0: transited the International Sea Passage. No U.S. assets were struck. U.S. Central Command eliminated inbound threats and targeted Iranian military facilities responsible for attacking U.S. sources. CENTCOM does not seek escalation, but remains positioned and ready to protect American forces. Now, this statement is very consistent with what we've heard all week, as there has been escalation in the Strait of Hormuz. The Secretary of State Marco Rubio this week saying that the United States will be acting in self-defense, and the U.S. President essentially saying the same thing on a Truth Social post in just the last couple of hours. He, like CENTCOM, has said the United States has been very successful in the Strait. They blame Iran for having to defend U.S. interests. And what's most interesting is there's a real difference of opinion about whether or not there was damage to U.S. vessels. Iran insists there was. The United States claims that's not the case.
1: And, Kimberly, we're just now seeing seems some comments there from Donald Trump. He says that Pakistan has asked the U.S. to not to do Project Freedom during negotiations with Iran. He is also confirming that negotiations are ongoing there with the Iranians. So perhaps a reassurance despite what seems those skirmishes there between both sides. Can you remind us what Project Freedom is exactly and the context of all of this as these diplomatic efforts are happening?
0: Sure. Project Freedom is the operation that the United States launched on Sunday. And it was in effect for just one day. And then the U.S. president on Truth Social said he was suspending it at the request of Pakistan. And now, if he's just truthed again, I haven't had an opportunity to pull it up, but he's just sort of doubling down on what he said a couple of days ago, which essentially is that he wants to leave open the space, and he paused Project Freedom at the request of Pakistan, that has been acting as a mediator between Iran and the United States for some weeks now in order to try and bring about an agreement that would end these hostilities. So Project Freedom is the operation where the United States, through its naval and air assets, was allowing or escorting ships through the Strait of Hormuz. We know that there have been 87 different countries with ships that are stranded there. Some 23,000 sailors have been stuck there and according to the Secretary of State, are starving to death. So the U.S. was saying that it was going to get these sailors rescued and these ships through the Strait, only to pause that operation one day later and to give, allegedly, space for diplomacy.
1: All right, thank you very much. That's Kimberly Halkett there, live for us on the updates from the U.S. on those attacks between Iran and the U.S. earlier. Let's take a listen now to an Iranian state television announcement, and that was made as the military activity was taking place.
2: An informed military source has announced, following the attack by the U.S. military aggressors on an Iranian oil tanker, enemy units operating in the area of the Strait of Hormuz came under Iranian missile fire and, after sustaining damage, were forced to escape.
1: All right, for more on the Iranian perspective, Tawheed Asadi, our correspondent, has this update from Tehran.
3: After a period of relative calmness on the brittle and fragile days of ceasefire, tonight we witnessed signs of escalation. In Tehran, the Iranian capital, we heard sounds related to the activation of the air defense system, and also the state news agency IRNA reported two blasts taking place in the Iranian capital. But moving to the southern areas of the country, we know that in the city of Minab, the governor came out to confirm attacks on a maritime base. Also, in the city of Bandar Abbas, several explosion sounds were reported. Meanwhile, we've got the joint military headquarters of Khatam al-Anbiya coming out to confirm the attacks on Bandar Khamir, Qesh, and Sirik. Also, they said that attacks have targeted two Iranian ships, one oil tanker and another vessel, which is sort of escalating the tensions in this already intricate situation. The military headquarters of Khatam al-Anbiya called for retaliatory strikes, and on that they said that they have already conducted a series of strikes targeting U.S. vessels. The IRGC's naval forces also said that three U.S.

0: destroyers were targeted as a sort of response to recent strikes. Meanwhile, we've got the Iranian sources saying that at this time the situation looks to be normal, but how far this level of normalcy is going to remain out there is something that we have to keep waiting. Toyed Asadi, Al Jazeera, Tehran.
1: All right, let's speak to David Durocher, a professor at the Thayer Marshall Institute and a former Pentagon director of Arabian Peninsula Affairs, also a former colonel with extensive experience in special operations, joining us live now from Phoenix in Arizona. Thank you for speaking to us here at Al Jazeera, David. Now, we know that Donald Trump has said that three U.S. destroyers passed through the strait. So what were they doing, do you think, and what is their role in the U.S. Navy exactly?
2: Well, destroyers normally have multiple functions, but their primary function in this sort of conflict is either strike, so they launch missiles that can go inland and attack targets or other ships, or it's air defense, where they defend either an ashore surface or most frequently an aircraft carrier. So they're multifunction ships, but basically most of their offensive armament is in vertical missile launchers, and the missiles are either strike missiles or anti-aircraft missiles. So they were probably moving out. There's three aircraft carriers going in the Arabian Sea, and they were probably being brought out there to provide additional missile defenses for those three aircraft carriers.
1: Do you think it would have been a possibility at all that it was moving through the waters, really, to sort of send a signal to Iran that it has control over the strait and perhaps to show its military might at this point?
2: Absolutely. Look, this, first off, the shipping channels are in Omani territorial waters, so that's something that needs to be emphasized whenever we talk about this. It's not as though the Iranians are trying to give the impression that these are transiting Iranian waters. That's not the case. But, yeah, we have a long history of doing that, and we actually have an active program where we deliberately send U.S. Navy vessels through disputed waters in order to assert the right of passage. And in some instances, for example, with Canada, that brings us into conflict with Canada over passage between the islands in the Arctic archipelago. My favorite use of a ship to prove a point was in 1947 when the Soviet Union was making designs on the Bosporus. The Turkish ambassador to Washington died, and we returned his body to Istanbul aboard the USS Missouri, which, of course, was the ship that the Japanese had surrendered aboard 18 months before. Not a very subtle message, but a message received.
1: And David, do you think that the U.S. doing this, do you think it perhaps could have been tactical, intentional not to draw Iran into firing at it in international waters, perhaps also maybe to send a message that Iran is the threat here and that it can, if it wanted to, attack any ships, commercial or not?
2: Yeah, I think so. I mean, tactically...
1: I guess what I'm saying is to provoke it to get a response, to show that Iran... to show mm-hmm. it up, perhaps, is what I meant.
2: And perhaps to determine what Iranian countership batteries have not been destroyed or still capable of operations, to get Iranian naval headquarters to light up their air defense radars so that they can be targeted with anti—yes, all of that is possible. That's kind of the rope-a-dope strategy where you— you recall the Muhammad Ali-George Foreman fight where Ali basically covered up for 8 rounds and then responded with the knockout punch. So that is possible, yes. Mm.
1: And David, you know, Trump has come out saying, no, the ceasefire is still holding. It seems we haven't heard anything otherwise from the Iranians. Are we likely to see in the next few days or perhaps weeks a new type of ceasefire, perhaps? One that we've seen in Gaza, where there is a ceasefire in place, technically, yet Israel is carrying out airstrikes almost daily still, targeted ones, they say. And then also we're seeing this in Lebanon. A ceasefire is still holding between Hezbollah and Israel, and yet we are still seeing attacks on a daily basis.
2: Yeah. Yeah, that's an excellent question. So I think what you have the broad terms of the ceasefire, and what happens is the combatant parties

0: try to negotiate what's acceptable within that. That usually provokes, there's usually some conflict and some response to that in the conflict. Out of that that dialectic, if you were, the combat dialectic, you get a new redefinition of the ceasefire. And I think that what happens is you have to go through several iterations of this until you define a norm in a practical ceasefire that's acceptable to both sides. Excellent question.
1: Thank you very much, David. Now, you're a former colonel with extensive experience in special operations. I don't know how this would be assessed, but there is 20,000 sailors that are on board all various types of ships that are stuck there in the Straits of Hormuz. Anyone living in this region right now knows that the summer temperatures are going to be absolutely soaring. We've heard from the UN saying that conditions are quite dire for many. Is any of that taken into consideration?
0: I think it is, but there's a broader issue, which is the international labor market for mariners is exploitative. There's been a race to the bottom. There's cost cutting. And the actual mariners themselves generally are recruited from poor countries that are unable to assure the rights of mariners. So that's the underlying issue. Specifically, you have absentee owners and pickup ships. I think that this model of commercial shipping really relies on a kind of exploitation of labor. And I think that things like the International Maritime Organization needs to take this into account. And I think countries that ship by sea perhaps need to revive national protections for the people who actually ship their products to and from their lands. It's more of an organized labor issue.
1: Certainly, that could perhaps become a humanitarian issue to be considered by all parties involved in this war. Thank you very much, David Desroches, a professor at the Thayer Marshall Institute, a former Pentagon Director of Arabian Peninsula Affairs, and also a former colonel with extensive experience in special operations. Thank you very much. All right, well, speaking at the United Nations, Iran's ambassador says the U.S. is adopting the wrong approach to reopen the Strait of Hormuz.
2: Iran's position is clear. The only viable solution in the Strait of Hormuz is a permanent end to the war, the lifting of maritime blockade, and the restoration of normal passage. Instead, the U.S. is pushing a flawed, politically motivated draft resolution under the pretext of freedom of navigation to advance its political agenda and legitimize unlawful actions not to resolve the crisis. The draft resolution does not seek to protect international navigation.
1: Now, two Indian sailors trapped at an Iranian port for more than a month have finally made it back home. Their journey took them across multiple countries and lasted more than 2 weeks. An estimated 20,000 civilian maritime workers, as we were mentioning there, remain trapped aboard thousands of vessels in the Gulf. Michael Apple reports.
3: This wasn't what they signed up for. Their vessel, anchored just a few hundred meters from the Iranian port of Khorramshahr in April, as it was targeted by U.S. and Israeli strikes. Like thousands of other workers on ships in the Strait of Hormuz, they have been living perilously close to danger, enduring this night after night. These two sailors have a new appreciation for calmer waters and can reflect on what they've been through.
4: When the Iran war initially started, there was no communication network. The missile attack started, so my captain told me that the ship is leaving for Khorramshahr, as the Strait of Hormuz has been shut.
3: Cut off from communicating with their families, they were stuck in limbo, stranded thousands of kilometers from home. Eventually, with the permission of their captain, they traveled north into Iraq, Armenia, and then on to the United Arab Emirates before catching a flight to India.
5: Every single day was difficult to get through. We kept thinking if we'll make it back to India, whether we'll see our parents again. We applied for permission from the captain to leave and somehow got the sign-off. It's like a rebirth for us coming back home.
3: U.S. President Donald Trump's planned military operation to get thousands of stranded seafarers out of the Strait of Hormuz was halted as abruptly as it was announced. Tithi and Anant, like so many others in this industry, were forced to pay middlemen thousands of dollars to secure a job in the first place. Now, Their 15-day journey home, paid for with yet more borrowed money, has left them in a financial hole they say will take them and their families many years to get out of. Michael Appel, Al Jazeera.
1: Israeli forces have ramped up daily attacks in Lebanon. That's despite a US-brokered ceasefire that was agreed in mid-April. Lebanese officials say that one person was killed and several others injured.

0: on Wednesday. Hezbollah hasn't confirmed the assassination. It was the first strike on Beirut's southern suburbs since the ceasefire. Zeina Hodda reports from the scene of the attack in Beirut.
1: We are at the site of Wednesday night's Israeli strike in Beirut's southern suburbs, the first time the Israeli military has hit this area since a U.S. brokered ceasefire was announced on April the 16th. The building behind me was hit. It is being described as a targeted assassination. And that's the way Israel is framing this attack. It's saying it is a precision strike, really trying to say that nowhere is off limits. This is the message that people here are understanding, because that ceasefire really has been only in name in the south of the country, which remains an active war zone. But since the truce, the southern suburbs of Beirut, the Lebanese capital, the ceasefire has been holding. And it's largely due to U.S. pressure. We know that the United States wants to de-escalate the conflict because it wants to push forward with diplomacy between Israel and Lebanon. It also wants to push forward, with diplomacy between the United States and Iran, because Iran really has been insisting that the Lebanon front is part of any regional deal. And that's why Israeli officials said that this strike was carried out in coordination with the United States. Now, people here are concerned. Some people have returned to their homes in recent weeks, those who have homes left, because many, many residential buildings have been destroyed in the first few weeks of the confrontations. Some returned to their shops, to their jobs, because people cannot go on. It's been a very difficult time. People have lost their homes, they've lost their livelihoods. But following this strike, there is growing concern that there will be similar attacks in the future. The question now is whether Hezbollah will respond to this strike, which is considered as crossing a line. In the past, following the last major conflict in 2024, Hezbollah refrained from retaliating. They employed a strategy of strategic patience. But since the latest confrontations began, it's taken a different strategy, saying that it will respond to any Israeli strikes. So the situation is very tense, the first violation in Beirut, and it's unclear where this conflict is heading. Zeina Khader, Al Jazeera, Beirut.
0: More than 2 months of Israeli bombardment and military occupation of southern Lebanon, they've destroyed entire villages near the border. Satellite imagery shows homes have been flattened and neighborhoods reduced to rubble. Nina Abu Akleh has more.
2: Israeli military operations in Lebanon have targeted towns and villages across the south. Satellite imagery and footage reveal widespread destruction. This is an image before the war of Aynata in the Bint Jbeil district, one of the hardest hit areas in southern Lebanon. Meanwhile, these satellite images show important civilian and religious sites in Aynata, including the Grand Mosque and Al-Khadr Mosque. Educational institutions have also sustained damage, such as Al-Ishraq College. And as seen here, this footage shows the Israeli military bombarding the town of Bint Jbeil last month. And here is a satellite image of the town. These red circles show the areas that have been destroyed by the military. Across the south, this is part of a pattern of demolitions close to the Israeli border, from the town of Bint Jbeil to Khiyam, Kfar Kilam, Nais Jabal, and many other towns. And the devastation has left many residents unable to return home, weeks even after a ceasefire took effect last month. And for the first time since that ceasefire, Israel also issued forced evacuation threats here in the Bekaa Valley in the east, signaling it is expanding operations. In response, Hezbollah says it has carried out drone attacks targeting Israeli soldiers and military positions near the border. The group is increasingly relying on fiber optic drones as part of its cross-border operations.
0: Rights groups are calling the conditions of Israeli torture camps for Palestinians a living hell. More grim realities are emerging from inside those

0: prisons. Tariq Abu Azoum has spoken to former detainees who are struggling with trauma. And a warning for our viewers, his report does include details of abuse that some viewers may find distressing.
1: For many Palestinians released from Israeli detention, survival was only the beginning of another battle, a battle against fear, shame and memories they say continue to imprison them long after returning home to Gaza. Mohammed al-Bakri says the pain begins every night when the memories return.
2: We were begging them to stop. We were screaming, asking them to leave us, but the soldiers were laughing.
1: Arrested during Israeli military operations in Gaza in 2024, the Palestinian detainee was transferred through several Israeli detention centers before ending up in a prison in East Jerusalem. For months, he says he remained blindfolded and handcuffed alongside other detainees, cut off from the world outside. Then came the night before Eid al-Fitr. Already weakened by diabetes, Mohammed says Israeli soldiers stripped him naked, unleashed train dogs on him, and later sexually assaulted him with a plastic penetrating object.
2: They first handcuffed our hands in front of us. When the rape began, they forced our hands behind our backs, stripped us naked, and threw us onto the floor. Dogs were unleashed on us and viciously attacked us. One of them was extremely large. Some soldiers also used sexual objects during the assault.
1: But prison, Mohammed says, did not deliver the deepest shock. After his release, he returned to Gaza only to discover that his wife had been killed. A loss, he says, broke what remained of him. 17-year-old Ahmed was detained near an aid distribution point run by the notorious Gaza Humanitarian Foundation in Rafah while trying to bring food for his hungry family. Instead of returning with a flower, Ahmed returned carrying fear and trauma. He says he endured degrading sexual abuse during detention. His family asked us to conceal his identity, fearing bullying and social stigma.
3: Israeli female soldiers suddenly arrived and handcuffed us. They stripped us completely and restrained our legs with metal. I was confined in a very small space, and then eight female soldiers appeared fully naked and started to touch sensitive organs in my body. They filmed us and forced us to repeat degrading sexual words.
1: The Urumed Human Rights Monitor says these testimonies are part of a broader and systematic pattern. In its report titled Another Genocide Behind Walls, the organization documented accounts from released detainees describing how male detainees have received degrading treatment inside Israeli detention facilities.
4: Ahmed and Mohammed mentioned in your report are two cases of dozens of cases we documented in a new report of sexual violence against Palestinian detainees practiced by Israeli forces inside Israeli places of detention. We have documented seven forms of sexual violence, including rape and threats of rape as well.
1: For many former detainees in Gaza, prison did not end at the cell door. The trauma still follows them home. Tariq Abu Azoum, Al Jazeera, Gaza City, Palestine.
0: All right, well, staying in Gaza, Israeli strikes have killed at least six Palestinians, including three police officers. Gaza's Interior Ministry says Israel hit a police post, that's west of Gaza City. At least 39 people have been injured over the last 24 hours. More than 840 Palestinians have been killed since October, when the US-brokered ceasefire came into effect. Now, health authorities across four continents are racing to trace dozens of people who recently disembarked from a cruise ship hit by a hantavirus outbreak. Those who left the ship were of at least 12 different nationalities. One of them, a German woman, died a day after attempting to fly back to the Netherlands. Now, an attendant on that flight has been admitted to hospital showing symptoms. Well, from rural Argentina to a cruise ship alert, hantavirus is renewing concern over the rare but deadly disease. Teresa Bow has this report for us from Buenos Aires.
5: Argentina has been dealing with hantavirus for years, and even though it's a very rare disease, it has one of the highest rates in the region. And authorities right now are trying to trace the trip of the Dutch couple who are now considered to be the zero patients. Apparently, they traveled across Patagonia, went to Chile, then to Uruguay, and then to the province of Tierra del Fuego in southern Argentina, a place that had never happened.

0: had hantavirus in the past.
1: Isabel Gómez Villafañe is a scientist at the University of Buenos Aires. She has been studying the long-tailed mouse that carry the virus and says cases have increased in recent years.
2: Because of climate change, there is less frost and cold temperatures arriving later in the year. This creates a period when rodent populations increase, making it easier for the virus to spread. But transmissions only occur when there is contact between rodents and humans.
1: Argentina has put national protocols in place. It's a disease that mainly affects people in remote areas with a high fatality rate.
2: There is still no vaccine. Viruses are difficult because they mutate. Research is also challenging because cases are relatively rare, unlike COVID-19, where there was a massive investment. Despite the high mortality rate, some laboratories are working on it, but so far there are no vaccines.
1: Scientists like Gómez Villafañe say funding for research has been cut in recent years by austerity measures under the government. And many ongoing projects have been scaled back or suspended.
0: Argentina officially abandoned the World Health Organization this year. The government of Javier Milei has been very critical of its handling of the COVID-19 pandemic. But critics say that this is a mistake because international cooperation is crucial when fighting infectious diseases. Teresa Bo, Al Jazeera, Buenos Aires.
3: All right, you're watching Al Jazeera. A reminder of our top stories this hour. Donald Trump has told American outlet ABC that a series of Friday night strikes on Iran were just a love tap and the ceasefire is still in effect. Iran says it was a blatant violation. Explosions were heard near the capital Tehran and southern Iran, where two drones were reportedly shot down. The US military says naval forces came under what it described as unprovoked Iranian attacks while transiting the Strait of Hormuz. CENTCOM says no US vessels were hit and that American forces responded with self-defense strikes. Right, next, This is America. That's our regular segment from the US Capitol, bringing you deeper insight into the debates that are shaping America and the rest of the world.
4: This is America, and this is the House of Representatives. I'll be back later to explain why the president is pushing the states to change their congressional maps and how doing so could affect the complexion of democracy. First, here's Cyril Vanier in our Washington studio.
5: Roz, thank you very much. Like most U.S. presidents before him, Donald Trump has a midterms problem. If history is anything to go by, his party will lose seats in Congress in the November elections, maybe even their majority in the House. The last time that happened to President Trump, he got impeached twice. So he is highly incentivized to help his party win. And he has found a way, aggressive redistricting. The idea is to redraw electoral maps of just enough states in just the right way so you might just keep control of Congress. Rosalind Jordan explains.
4: When your party controls one or both houses of Congress, it's easy to be a successful president. But if your party loses power, your agenda and possibly your political survival are at risk.
6: You got to win the midterms, because if we don't win the midterms, it's just going to be, I mean, they'll find a reason to impeach me. I'll get impeached.
4: Republicans control the House of Representatives by just 5 votes. That's too close for comfort for U.S. President Donald Trump. He decided that midterm redistricting could increase Republicans' power, as well as his own. Trump launched the current redistricting wave in June 2025. He called on Texas, the second largest state, to redraw its map to send more Republicans to the House. Then the biggest state, California, approved a measure of its own with the goal of electing more Democrats and canceling the Texas Republicans' votes. 8 other states have joined the redistricting battle, including right here in Virginia. Voters recently approved a new map that could send 4 more Democrats to Washington, but the state's high court could invalidate the map for technical reasons. Meantime, Louisiana is about to vote on a map that could send 1 more Republican to Congress after a recent Supreme Court ruling called its current map unconstitutional. The Supreme Court said Louisiana used race illegally as a reason to justify minority representation in Congress. Civil rights groups are afraid that Republicans will use that ruling to wipe out dozens of congressional seats long held by Black, Latino, and Asian politicians. And then there are the hundreds of so-called safe seats, districts created to protect both Republican and Democratic incumbents.
7: In April, Uncle Sam takes a census as required by the Constitution to determine state representation in Congress.
4: They used to be created every 10 years after the census, but these seats may soon be changing boundaries much more often. If the party's tit-for-tat power play continues into 2028, it will raise growing concerns that just 5% of House seats could be competitive, a sure recipe for creating a class of unaccountable politicians. Rosalind Jordan, Al Jazeera, Washington.
5: Al Jazeera's Manuel Rapallo walks us through how redistricting works in practice. In other words, how you can redraw your way to power.
8: They might just look like lines on a map, but shift them a little to the left or a little to the right, and it's enough to completely change the political direction of a city, a state, even an entire nation. Put simply, redistricting is the act of redrawing boundaries, specifically the maps making up America's congressional and state legislative districts. The idea is that as populations change, the maps change too, aiming to give a fair snapshot of any particular community. But when the time comes around for those maps to update, generally every 10 years, some use it as an opportunity to take advantage of the process and favor certain parties or candidates. That's called gerrymandering. Take the fictional town of, say, Manyville. Voters there share similar views, similar values, and it's almost a given that they'd pick me, Manny, to represent them. It could be in my opponent's best interest, then, that the boundaries of the district where Manyville sits be redrawn, reducing my chance of a victory by putting those reliably Manny voters into different districts entirely. That splitting of the vote is called cracking. It can also work the other way, too, where those in charge of redrawing the maps cram as many opposition voters, in this case, people who support me, Manny, into a single district. We will likely win that one district by a landslide, but it'll be far outweighed by results from everywhere else. I get one district, my opponent secures the rest. They win a majority. Ultimately, it means those in charge of redrawing the maps have a lot of power, and even that changes state by state. Some are done by the state legislature, others by commissions. It's a lot to think about next time you're crossing from one neighborhood to the next.
5: Introducing our panel now, Corey Crowley, a Republican strategist and a former congressional staffer, and Jeremy Mayer, a professor in the Schar School of Policy and Government at George Mason University. Gentlemen, thank you very much to both of you for being with us. Corey, Donald Trump started this round of redistricting to help the Republican Party. You're a Republican. Are you comfortable with all of this?
9: No, because the shoe always ends up on the other foot, and you're starting to see that already in the states that are retaliating. And so you can always start these battles. It's easy to be the one who starts them, but it's very challenging once you're in the middle of it. And now it's an all-out war between Republicans and Democrats to see who can gerrymander the most districts prior to the midterm elections. And it's going to go all the way into the 2028 races and probably well beyond that into 2030. This isn't a process that's easy to stop now that the elephant's out and running wild.
5: Jeremy Mayer, is it going to work in the sense of avoiding a defeat, especially in the House of Representatives, for Republicans in November?
10: I don't think so, because the tides are running so badly against Trump right now that it doesn't matter how he districts. But it's the best move he has left in his quiver to have a chance, because this might keep it closer than it otherwise would be.
5: All right, let me bring in the numbers then. So here's the current makeup of the House. And remember, there's an election in 6 months. Right now, Republicans hold a slim majority with 217 seats. The Democrats have 212. One seat is held by an independent who usually sides with the Republicans. Five are currently vacant because the politicians who held them either resigned or died. The bottom line of those numbers is that Republicans have a very small minority, a five-seat majority in the House of Representatives right now. Now watch how many seats each party could possibly gain in the states that are redistricting. So the changes to the maps in Texas, that's where it started, will likely see a net gain to the Republicans of 3 to 5 seats. But California hit back immediately, redrew its own congressional map, and that will create 5 extra seats for Democrats. So California offsets Texas, electorally speaking.
11: But Republicans also stand to gain seats in all of these states: Missouri, Tennessee, Ohio, North Carolina, Louisiana, Alabama, and Florida, while Democrats are expected to gain seats in Utah and Virginia. If things play out like this map suggests, in November's midterms, then Democrats could gain a total of 10 seats. Republicans could gain 17. That's a net win of plus 7 seats for the Republican Party. And that would mean that Republicans would, or could, keep control of the House in November. Corey, do you think this will work?
9: No, and the reason is this, because there's always an unintended consequence to everything that happens in politics, and this is no different. And the tide that Jeremy was talking about with the midterms is trending against the president, and it typically trends against the party in power. But this time, it's trending even stronger, probably to the margins of 2006, something we haven't seen in 20 years. And so you can have this type of redistricting and create some safe seats some places. Mm. What you can't control is the voters who are moderates who decide other seats around the country, who are then turned off by all of these partisan gains and are still going to side against the president. And I say that as a Republican. Mm. I don't want to lose these seats, but you've got to be wide-eyed about what's going to happen in the election. And there's just, I don't see a way for Republicans to control the House, even if they could gerrymander 30 more seats into their favor, because they're going to lose competitive districts across the country.
11: Because the whole point of redistricting is you can kind of, like, you can distance yourself from the political reality of the country. Both of you have been saying that politically, you know, Republicans are not doing well right now. And it may be with the Iran war and other reasons, the economy as well, that things will continue to go in favor of Democrats and against Republicans between now and the midterms. But the whole point of this redistricting is you can kind of divorce yourself from that political reality. You both agree that it's not going to be enough. You can get a couple extra seats, but ultimately you can't stem the tide. That's what you're telling us.
10: Yes, and also, as Corey says, redistricting has some consequences you can't predict. So Texas is a good example. They drew these new lines on the assumption that Hispanics were moving towards Trump in the same way that they moved in 2024. There was a real amazing shift in some border Hispanic communities in Texas for Trump in 2024. That is all reversed by the polling come out of Texas, because Hispanics don't like what ICE is doing. And so Trump is going to maybe, and the Republican Party maybe, is going to lose some of these new districts that are built on fantasies about 2024.
11: By the way, so Donald Trump pushed Texas to start the redistricting about a year ago. And then, as we said, California hit back. This is what the president said when California redrew its own map, offsetting the Texas gains.
12: Now, I think I'm going to be filing a lawsuit pretty soon. And I think we're going to be very successful in it. We're going to be filing it through the Department of Justice. That's going to happen.
11: So the president started something. He touched off this redistricting race. And then when someone else does it, he feels it's not fair. Isn't that a pretty big giveaway that, you know, maybe you shouldn't be doing this in the first place?
9: Yes. And, you know, for so long, the United States had started to trend state by state towards fewer partisan districts to fairer redistricting after censuses. And now this has put us back probably two generations in terms of the progress there. And we live in a system where every state gets to do what they want. And so if the president wants, or Republicans want, Democrat states to redistrict in an either fairer or more Republican way, the only way to do that is to elect more Republican governors and more state legislators. At some point, this fight has to go to the grassroots if you're really going to win it. You can only do so much from Washington.
11: How do voters feel about redistricting itself? Because then it's actually become an issue in the campaign to some extent. I'm not saying it's as big as the economy or immigration or the Iran war, but it is something that's making headlines, making news in this country. How do voters feel about the effort?
10: Well, voters might have an opinion about it, but it's never one of their top five or top 10 issues. It reminds me of campaign finance. When you ask voters, do you like our campaign finance system? They say no, but they're not willing to change how they vote on the basis of it. The solution for redistricting or for gerrymandering is actually Congress. Congress has the power in Article 1 to set terms for how congressional elections will take place. The Democrats have had a bill that would force all states to use nonpartisan districting. It just can't get through the House or Senate.
11: So there's a way to do it, which was going to be one of my questions. How do you do this in a way? Because redistricting sounds, I think, to the layperson as like a very bureaucratic, should be a pretty boring process, right? That's not political. There is a way. There's a law. or rather the bill that could make this into law potentially if the president were to sign this, if it were to pass Congress, but it doesn't.
10: Right, and I don't think it's going to take two generations. I think a lot of time in American politics, things have to get a lot worse before we quickly find a solution. So if we get a lot of gerrymandering, which I agree we will over the next few cycles, I think it might rise to the point where the voters say, wait a minute, this isn't the voters picking their representatives, this is the representatives picking their voters, and it's wrong, and it needs to stop.
11: So we looked at the origins of redistricting, and it's almost as old as the country itself. John Hendren looks at how the battle over district lines became deeply woven into the story of American democracy.
13: Politicians in America have been gaming the political map since nearly the start of the Republic. In 1812, Massachusetts Governor Elbridge Gerry approved a redistricting plan that included a sprawling district designed to maximize the number of voters for his Democratic-Republican Party and minimize those for the rival Federalist Party. People said it looked like a salamander, so they combined Gerry's name with the shape of the district and came up with a uniquely American portmanteau that's been used to describe districts favoring one party ever since, gerrymander.
14: The lesson was clear. Whoever controls the political map controls who is in power. In the mid-20th century, southern states used gerrymandering to minimize the number of black voters in districts and added poll taxes and literacy tests to disqualify black Americans from voting. During the civil rights upheaval of the 1960s, Congress changed that. President Lyndon Johnson signed the Voting Rights Act of 1965, eliminating some of the lingering vestiges of slavery.
15: And today, we strike away the last major shackle of those fierce and ancient bonds.
14: The act bars states from creating districts that dilute the voting power of racial minorities. That led many states to create majority-minority districts, with black voters making up more than half the total, choosing candidates often from their own neighborhoods. The Supreme Court has recently altered the national map, ruling in 2019 that gerrymandering cannot be challenged in federal court, and in April, ruling that majority-minority districts can only be created if there is significant evidence of discrimination.
13: A blog called The Fulcrum has put together a list of the most gerrymandered congressional districts in America. Among the worst offenders, Illinois' 13th district, snaking across urban areas to give Democrats an edge. And Nashville, Tennessee, a Democratic city in a Republican state. The Republican legislature carved the city into three parts, including parts of the surrounding Republican suburbs, to deny Democrats any seat at all. The recent Supreme Court decisions are only likely to exacerbate a race to create more partisan districts. John Hendren, Al Jazeera, Los Angeles.
11: So this is something we haven't touched on yet, but it's so important. There is a... Well, you're going to tell me whether you think there's a racial component to this, because the way that Republican states specifically have redistricted, has it's always going the same way, which they remove majority-minority districts, which are voting districts where minority voters, typically African-Americans, Hispanics, Asians, et cetera, have a majority. So another way of saying that is that they are diminishing the political representation of minorities. Is this racially motivated, or is there a racial element to this, in your view?
9: Well, you could also argue the reverse, that these districts were created by gerrymandering to give those minorities greater voices over the course of decades, and that now this is being undone and creating a fairer, more geographic approach to it. So there's two sides to the coin, and there's two sides to this whole gerrymandering vote or discussion anyway, which is that, do you want people represented based upon their similarities, whether they be racial or ethnic or their income levels, or do you want them by geography? And, you know, I think it's often thought that it's most fair by geography, but you have a lot of districts where the poor are concentrated in one area, the rich are concentrated in another. So there's not a fair way to really do this. What we need to do is try to take the people and the politics out of it as much as possible. And that, I think, is what's been reintroduced that's really causing the American public to have a problem with it.
11: Yeah, Jerome Mayer, your opinion on this.
10: So what we're going to see as a result of the Supreme Court ruling is the number of blacks...
11: That's last month, by the way. This is new, right?
10: Right. The Supreme Court ruling last month is going to lead to a biblical exodus of black representation in this town. Right now, blacks are represented roughly in equality with their percent of the population in Congress, which has never happened in American history. It's been true for about 10 years. That's all over. There are going to be a number of black incumbents who
11: Can you say that again?
10: So today, blacks are about 13% of the population, about 13% of Congress. That's never happened before in
11: American
10: history.
11: That sounds like a reasonable thing.
9: Except for where they're concentrated, 13% of the overall population, but they're not spread 13% fairly across congressional districts that make up 13%. So it's, you know, numbers number in a lot of different ways, and that makes it tough. But I don't disagree that it's better when people are represented and see people like themselves representing them. That makes young kids grow up and believe in the American dream. It has a lot of positive effects on society,
11: but it shouldn't be a dream. It shouldn't be an American dream. It should be American normality, shouldn't it?
9: I agree with you, but the point is where African Americans live, where Hispanics live, are extremely concentrated in the United States. And so to get their representation up, and I'm glad we have, we had the same issue with women, don't forget. You know, there were almost no women in Congress, and then we started to see that uptick. And in 2016, I believe, although you're a better professor of this than me, we reached our peak of women in Congress.
10: Well, but there is a crucial difference. Women are over 50% of the population.
9: And they're evenly spread out across the country.
10: And they're less than 20% of Congress.
9: Yeah.
10: So we are failing to represent them equally because they can't be districted. Whereas at least in the case of African Americans and to a lesser extent Hispanics, they have achieved some level of political power. And I don't think that's unrelated to Obama's victory. Because even though Obama never served in the House of Representatives, the presence of black leadership created a pattern, a tradition that Obama could tap into.
9: And it created forces of personality that also helped him on the campaign trail and along the way.
11: But Jeremy, continue your description. You were saying that for the last decade or so, the House of Representatives had, just as a matter of fact, on a factual basis, achieved what seemed like a pretty close proportionate representation of minorities in the House, correct?
10: Yes, that's true.
11: And you were about to say, I think,
10: there's going to be a terrible exodus. Like, the Republicans are going to go after the incumbents because they can. And they're going to district them to death. And they are not going to be in Congress come 2030. It may even happen faster. There's a couple southern states that are looking to redistrict for this election 6 months from now and to change the lines that people have been counting on. And it's unbelievable, but Alabama's going to try to do it, Mississippi, a couple other states.
11: So to both of you, is that good or bad for democracy?
9: Well, it's certainly bad if you do it before an election and this close. I mean, you've got representatives who've campaigned, they've raised the money, they've been out soliciting the votes, and then to just shift their district immediately this close to an election is not fair to the voters either, who are trying to do what voters are tasked with doing, which is get to know the people running, figure out who you like, figure out who you agree with, and vote for the best one. If you suddenly say tomorrow, hey, forget all those guys, you got a whole new set of men and women to vet, that's tough.
11: But that's the president's doing, right? All this redistricting in the last 12 months has been happening under pressure from the president.
9: He certainly started it. I mean, now it's happening under pressure of Gavin Newsom and a bunch of others as well. So you've got this, you've got a whole movement out there, including former President Barack Obama, you know, who campaigned in Virginia, where they just did this by referendum. He was there campaigning, saying, let's do tit for tat here. They did it in Texas. We got to make up for it.
10: Although there is a big difference between what Republicans did and what Democrats did. When Democrats did what they did in Virginia, it's temporary.
9: Yeah,
10: it's going to
9: true.
10: Stop. Whereas when what Republicans are doing, it's forever. It's going to be this way until we decide to change it.
11: Jeremy Mayer, the redistricting is also going to create a great number over time of safe seats. So seats that really aren't contested because the map has been drawn in such a way that we know it's going to go one way or we know it's going to go the other way. There isn't real much political work to do to get the voters' support. You already have it.
10: It's even worse than that because they aren't safe seats for a primary election.
11: Yeah.
10: It creates someone who knows, I'm a Democrat. A Democrat's definitely going to win.
11: Yeah.
10: The only thing I should be afraid of is someone to my left who's going to say he's not a real Democrat because he shook Donald Trump's hand or did something that was perceived as somewhat rebellious to the Democratic mainstream or the left.
11: So what's the effect of that for the country?
10: Well, that creates more and more extremes in the House of Representatives, and it's been happening over the last 40 years. It used to be that Congress was filled with people in the middle. That's where the action was. That's where the power was, mm-hmm. because there was overlap. Now, the most conservative Democrat is to the left of the most liberal Republican, and that means there's nobody in the middle.
11: You've both said you don't really like this system. You don't like the fact that it's currently being turbocharged because it can be unfair. It can be unfair both ways. Sure. How do you reverse this? How do you change this?
9: Well, there had been movements happening across states to have it be nonpartisan. In fact, Virginia, before they just did what they did by referendum, had a nonpartisan commission that was appointed, and they did it. It wasn't politicians down in Richmond. And we've got in a state like Iowa, where I'm from, we do it completely by computers. A computer has three basic factors it works with. Make sure the population deviation is as close as possible, can't split a county in half, and make sure that the district is as contiguous as possible. It kicks out a map, and that's the map. Those would be the better ways to do it, because then you end up with competitive seats. And he's right that the real bad effect on this for the long term is you cannot have bipartisanship in Congress when you have districts where your only threat is from your left or right flank.
11: Yeah, I have asked you, by the way, what the effect, because we focused on the midterms for 2026, but some states are expected to continue to redistrict beyond this election cycle. So what's the long-term effect, 2028 presidential election and moving ahead forward from that?
10: Well, we could see a situation where states are redistricting every 2 years. Every 4 years, which would be terrible. It's also terribly expensive, as Corey and I were talking about in the green room. But it's also just bad for democracy because the value of a House seat goes down. One of the reasons you win a House seat is because this district likes you. And if the lines are changing every 2 or 4 years, your ability to stay in office declines and the value of victory goes down.
11: But how often can they be doing this?
9: Well, they could theoretically, under the system that's now happening, it could happen every 2 years. They could wake up and say, let's say a legislature shifts in, pick a state, Virginia goes back and forth in control regularly, and the governor has a one-term limit. So you could be in a situation where Republicans are in control 4 years from now of every lever of power in Virginia, and they say, we're doing it again. And then you have a situation where members of Congress, to Jeremy's point, are representing a district which isn't even the one that they're running to represent in the next election. So how do you balance the concerns of one geographic set of your voters over here when you're vying for the votes of a set of voters over here?
11: One quick one on the impact to Donald Trump's presidency, depending on the results of the midterms. I mean, if Republicans, as you both seem to be predicting, if Republicans lose control of the House, how deep is the cut for Donald Trump?
10: He's going to get impeached again.
11: And you agree with him?
10: Absolutely, because the Democrats have to do it because of this very pressure.
11: Oh,
10: the primary pressure on the Democrats. The Democratic base truly believes that Donald Trump is a demon who is about to destroy this republic, that he is the dictator long feared. And so how can you as a Democrat sit in the House with a majority and not impeach him? You believe that he's guilty of manifest crimes. Just today, front page of the Washington Post, we learned that the intel community has been telling Trump that Iran has many missiles and is not going to concede for 90 days, if not more. And that means the president's been lying to the people worse than LBJ lied during Vietnam. And so if you're a Democrat, you'd be like, why wouldn't you impeach this guy?
11: So you think he gets impeached if Republicans lose the House? Real quick, I have 15 seconds left.
10: Yeah.
11: Do you also think Donald Trump gets impeached if Republicans lose the House?
9: I do. Not removed from office because the Senate's still going to have Republican strength. But I do think he'll get impeached again. And I actually think Democrats have to do it, but it will be one of the worst mistakes they can make. You cannot impeach the guy a third time. It's a waste of time.
10: Although he richly deserves it on a legal basis alone.
11: I got to run. Corey Crowley, Jeremy Mayer, thank you so much to both of you for joining us today. And that's all from the team here in Washington. For now, it's back to Rosalind Jordan and then to Al Jazeera's global headquarters in Doha. Thank you for joining us.
4: Thanks, Cyril. On the next episode of This Is America, making America healthy again. As healthcare costs rise, is the president keeping his promises? And how will this affect Republicans in the upcoming midterm elections? That's Friday, 18:30 GMT, 2:30 p.m. Eastern here in the U.S. Bye for now.
16: hearing the facts.
17: They don't have enough water or food. The situation here is dire.
16: Asking questions.
18: Who holds the leverage here? Who's more dependent on whom?
16: Reporting from the action.
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20: The army's told us that we have to put on bulletproof vests. There are weapons inside.
16: With the latest global news and insightful documentaries, Al Jazeera's teams across the world bring you closer to the heart of the story.
7: On Counting the Cost, interest rates are on hold. Major central banks are choosing to wait on raising borrowing costs. But the energy shock from the Iran war could push inflation higher. People around the world are already feeling the impact, but not equally. So how should policymakers respond? Counting the Cost on Al Jazeera.
21: How can there be such a fundamental discrepancy on such a core issue?
22: Each side will stick to the deal only as long as it benefits that side.
23: This war did start in the middle of negotiations.
24: They need to agree on principles.
22: President Trump wants this to end. That's going to be very hard.
25: The top 1% is benefiting. The question is, who might have had some insider information?
26: Upfront tackles the big issues on Al Jazeera.
3: Hi there, I'm Sarah Khairat in Doha, and these are your top stories on Al Jazeera. President Donald Trump has told US media that the ceasefire with Iran remains in effect. That's despite a series of attacks on Thursday night. He said the strikes were just, and I quote, a love tap. Iran called it a blatant violation of the ceasefire. Air defences were activated in Tehran with several explosions reported in the capital. Meanwhile, Iranian state media said drones were shot down near Qasem Island and Bandar Abbas. Explosions were also heard in the city of Minab, where the IRGC Navy operation centres are located. Iranian media says the situation in coastal cities is now back to normal, and it all comes after a series of tit-for-tat strikes with Iranian forces firing missiles at US ships after the US military fired on the Iranian-flagged Hasna oil tanker on Wednesday. Now, Trump said negotiations with Iran are still underway despite the attack.
27: They trifled with us today. We blew them away. They trifled. I call that a trifle. I'll let you know when there's no ceasefire. You won't have to know. If there's no ceasefire, you're not going to have to know. You're just going to have to look at one big glow coming out of Iran. And they better sign their agreement fast.
28: Could you give us an update on what is the latest in those talks?
27: No, the talks are going very well, but they have to understand if it doesn't get signed, they're going to have a lot of pain.
3: Our White House correspondent Kimberly Halkett has the details from Washington, D.C.
29: This statement is very consistent with what we've heard all week, as there has been escalation in the Strait of Hormuz. The Secretary of State Marco Rubio this week saying that the United States will be acting in self-defense, and the U.S. President essentially saying the same thing on a Truth Social post in just the last couple of hours. He, like CENTCOM, has said the United States has been very successful in the Strait. They blame Iran for having to defend U.S. interests. And what's most interesting is there's a real difference of opinion about whether or not there was damage to U.S. vessels. Iran insists there was. The United States claims that's not the case.
3: Well, speaking at the United Nations, Iran's ambassador says the U.S. is adopting the wrong approach to reopen the Strait of Hormuz.
30: Iran's position is clear. The only viable solution in the Strait of Hormuz is a permanent end to the war, the lifting of maritime blockade, and the restoration of normal passage. Instead, the U.S. is pushing a flawed, politically motivated draft resolution under the pretext of freedom of navigation to advance its political agenda and legitimize unlawful actions, not to resolve the crisis. The draft resolution does not seek to protect international navigation.
3: Israeli forces have ramped up daily attacks in Lebanon. That's despite a U.S.-brokered ceasefire agreed in mid-April. Lebanese officials say that one person was killed and several others injured in an attack on Nabatia in the south. At the same time, Israel issued new forced displacement orders for three more southern towns. Lebanese and Israeli envoys are set to meet for a new round of peace talks in Washington next Thursday. Israeli strikes have killed at least 6 Palestinians in Gaza, including 3 police officers. Gaza's interior ministry says Israel hit a police post. More than 840 Palestinians have been killed since October, when a US-brokered ceasefire came into effect. Health authorities across 4 continents are racing to trace dozens of people who recently disappeared.

disembarks from a cruise ship hit by a hantavirus outbreak. One of them, a German woman, died a day after attempting to fly back to the Netherlands. Now, an attendant on that flight has been admitted to hospital showing symptoms. Vote counting has begun in local elections across England, Scotland and Wales. It's a contest widely seen as a major test for Prime Minister Keir Starmer's Labour Party. Polls suggest the party could lose a significant number of seats. Right, those are your headlines. The news continues here after Al Jazeera World.

0: I can say generally that every spy is making you a damage, because the fact that the spy is in the surroundings of officers, people who are close to state secrets, it's harming.
1: Shin Bet was penetrated. There was the research in biological research institute was penetrated. I know that there have been some cases in which were not published, and therefore I cannot talk about it. It's a question of censorship and gag orders, and as a law-abiding Israeli citizen, I don't break the law.
0: I can tell you for sure that not 100% of the spies were revealed or found by the Israeli agencies.

0: Israel has never made any secret of using espionage against its enemies and friends for many decades, not least in Lebanon, Iran, and in Gaza. It often boasts that its intelligence agencies like Mossad and Shin Bet are the most effective in the world. It uses agents, high-tech surveillance, and sophisticated planned operations, like the pager attacks on Hezbollah in Lebanon in September 2024. Espionage is a global game played by the world's most influential powers in war and peacetime.
1: One of the strengths of the ISA is the connections, the cooperation that we have with the American and the British intelligence. This is very important. Why, there is a way of cooperation, you know, we share with them, they share with us. Counterintelligence, its counter-espionage system, is working very successfully because of, you know, the long experience that we are doing it for so many years, there are so many cases.
0: But sometimes, Israel's high-tech intelligence operations have faltered. Despite their reputation, mistakes are made and failures occur. Like the 1973 Arab-Israeli War and the 7th of October, 2023. This film examines some of these failures and counter-espionage by Israel's enemies using spies to inform on their own country.
2: Now, I'm hearing very much lately all the stories of we have a case of treason. That's not true. What happened in the 7th of October was a colossal failure of intelligence, of operational, and of technical faults.
1: In this case of 7th of October, we didn't have intelligence, any concrete intelligence about what they are going to do tomorrow. And even on the night, early morning of 7th of October, when there were some signals that something maybe is developing in the inside Gaza among the Hamas, the decision was to see it as an exercise. And they were preparing for it for at least 2 years. And we didn't know about it. Didn't have a clue. So in the case of October 7th, the intelligence failure is much worse than in 73.
0: The security breach that allowed the Hamas-led attack on southern Israel to take place in October 2023 caused some analysts to think about other intelligence failures. Had Israel previously been compromised by foreign intelligence agencies but covered it up? We hear from a former director of the Internal Security Agency, Shin Bet, and a journalist specializing in intelligence and strategic affairs.
3: The Soviet Union, the KGB, the GRU managed to almost to penetrate every aspect of the Israeli society. Many of them were recruited through the immigration waves, always immigrations and waves and refugees and movement of people are a good hunting ground to recruit spies.
0: Most potential spies are lured into this murky world for two main reasons, ideology and money. In the former Soviet Union and the old Eastern Bloc countries, intelligence agencies, particularly the KGB, found Jewish immigration to Israel in the 1950s fertile ground for recruitment. They exploited the immigrants' experience of communism and their need for money to recruit hundreds of spies and deploy them in key Israeli institutions.
1: Actually, the Soviets had a few success stories of recruiting Israeli agents. And the first one, which I would like to mention, is Professor Kurt Sitte, who was a professor in the Technion, the Israeli Technology Institute in Haifa. He actually was running by the Czech intelligence, but the Soviets were very much involved in it because Kurt Zitte, who was a senior scientist, had an access, kind of engagement with the Israeli nuclear program that started to be developed at that time.
4: كان على علاقة تواصل ومراقبة للجنة الطاقة الإسرائيلية وهي أهم اللجان اللي هي بتقوم على عمل مفاعل ديمونة. استمر في عمله، كان يسافر لمؤتمرات دولية كثيرة بسبب عمله طبعا، وهذا كان يأخذ غطاء في لقائه بمشغليه التشيك من جهاز المخابرات التشيكي.
0: Professor Kurt Zitte was one of the world's leading experts in cosmic rays, and Czech intelligence managed to recruit him. When he arrived in Israel in 1954, Zitte got a job at the Israel Institute of Technology, Technion, which enabled him to pass on crucial military information. The Israeli authorities closely monitored Zitte's meetings with his handler at the Czech embassy and arrested him in 1960. Zitte confessed to espionage and was sentenced to 5 years in prison.
4: الطريف في الأمر حاجتين، إنه رقم واحد العلماء الإسرائيليين تدخلوا وقدموا عدة عرائض لرئيس الجمهورية ورئيس الوزراء للإفراج عنه باعتباره عالم، ولكن الجزء الآخر الأهم أن الموساد والشين بيت فيما بعد اكتشفوا أن CIA تعلم أنه كان مجند لحساب استيباء التشيكي ولم تبلغ الموساد.
0: Israel never revealed how much damage Zitte caused, but soon after, another case came to light. Senior Army Lieutenant Colonel Israel Baer worked with

0: Israeli Prime Minister and Defense Minister David Ben-Gurion. He was arrested in early 1961. Baer had been seen delivering a briefcase full of files to his handler at the Soviet embassy. The Israeli investigation said he provided the embassy with Defense Ministry intelligence.
1: Israel Baer is a very interesting case because he immigrated to Israel in the early 40s, and he wrote a few books about military and strategy here in Israel, and somehow he became an advisor to the Prime Minister and the Ministry of Defense of Israel at that time, of David Ben-Gurion. He was talking to every military gathering in Israel, and he was speaking with a lot of confidence, and everybody thought that he is prestigious, and people in the military would share with him, would ask for his advice.
0: Baer confessed that he spied for ideological reasons. He strongly believed that the Soviet Union would become the world's most influential superpower and that Israel should be its ally. He was sentenced to 15 years in prison, but the damage he caused remained classified.
2: Israel Baer was one of the most powerful, and I would say most of the harmful spies that Israel had. Damage is considered to be something that Israel is not ready to say it openly. That Israel is leaving it in a secret. If Israel Baer was a part of a secret consultants at the Prime Minister office, and there they were talking about tactics. This kind of information is a very big benefit to the other side.
0: Around the same time as the Baer case, another spy was recruited purely for money. In the summer of 1948, Polish immigrant Lucian Levy arrived in the newly established state of Israel. He quickly got a job at Shin Bet. His Polish handlers showered him with large sums of money, enabling him to live a lavish lifestyle in Tel Aviv. He was always photographing his Shin Bet colleagues and knew about most of their operations.
3: Polish Jew by the name of Lucian Levy, who worked for the operation department of the Shin Bet, which one of its main roles was actually to sneak into Eastern European embassies in Tel Aviv and to bug them. So he was like the kayat who was ordered to go to guard the milk.
4: هو تعلم وعارف كل المعلومات الخاصة به عند الشين بيت فيما يتعلق بهذه السفارات بما فيهم السفارة البولندية والسفارة السوفيتية بالطبع. والشين بيت كان بيقوم بعمليات مراقبة الدبلوماسيين الأجانب وأنا كنت أحد ضحاياهم في هذا الموضوع.
0: Levy passed on intelligence to his Polish handlers, who in turn shared it with Moscow. He continued spying for 9 years until 1957. But another immigrant who'd worked with Polish intelligence arrived in Israel and implicated Levy under interrogation. His trial lasted for 3 years, but his story remained confidential.
3: So he also caused a lot of damage because he knew about all the plans or the operations of the Shin Bet, the Israeli security services, against the Russian and the Bulgarian and the Romanian and the Polish and Czech embassies in Tel Aviv. He warned them in advance, tomorrow or in 2 days' time, there is an operation against you. So it gave them an opportunity to fool the Israelis.
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0: But counter-espionage against Israel wasn't limited to the Soviets and the Poles. In 1954, Israel recruited a network of Jewish agents to plant explosives in American and British facilities in Egypt.

0: The case shook Israel and ultimately forced Israeli Defense Minister Pinhas Lavon to resign.
1: The case of Avri Elad, or as we called in Israel, the third man, that's a serious case. He was a traitor who betrayed an entire network of Egyptian Jews who worked for the Israeli intelligence. Two of them were hanged, others were sentenced to many, many years in jail.
0: Egypt also looked for opportunities to recruit Israeli spies. In 1963, an Israeli, Sami Baruch, walked into the Egyptian embassy in Switzerland. He'd lost a lot of money in a failed textile business in Israel, and he offered his services to Egyptian intelligence. They gave Baruch a passport and sent him to Cairo for training, and then on to spy in Israel. They gave him money to hire Eastern European workers for his factory, and they became his spy network. But Baruch was spotted in Switzerland getting off an Egyptian Airlines plane, and the Israelis became suspicious. He sent some reports to Egypt, but he was arrested and sentenced to 18 years in prison.
2: Sami Baruch, on the example, is the one who went to the Egyptians, and not the Egyptians who were killed, and tried to get, as it is known, on the أو ديون من صهره أو من مصارف أخرى لم يتمكن من تحقيق 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
0: As part of the Israeli-Palestinian conflict, there were counter-espionage attempts by Palestinian groups. Some based in Syria tried to build connections with the Israeli socialist movement as a ploy to infiltrate the political heart of Israel. They made contact with members of an Arab-Jewish network in Israel called the Red Front. This was a left-wing Marxist, anti-Zionist organization that included Jews and Palestinians. Best known were the Israeli Ehud Adiv and the Palestinian Daoud Turki. In 1972, Adiv went to Syria and met Palestinian armed groups. But Shin Bet had the Red Front under close surveillance. They planted listening devices in their meeting places and arrested all of them.
3: It was one of the first cases of betrayal of young people who were considered to be the best of the best of this society. Udi, it was not only the only one. Udi and Dani went to Syria and talked to the PLO representative there. They were thinking of having some common struggle, like in South Africa.
2: برأي أودي أديف ومعه طبعا داود تركي من حيفا هن الزومبراك أو الدينامو تبع هذه المجموعة التي لم تكبر كثيرا علينا أن ننتقل إلى العمل المسلح لإسقاط الصهيونية بإسرائيل وإقامة نظام اشتراكي عربي موحد ومن أجل هذه العقيدة ذهبوا إلى قبرص واليونان وتركيا وبيروت ودمشق وتدربوا على السلاح لكن فعليا لم يرتكبوا أي جريمة.
3: So first they were charged with having contact with the enemy. Then came also the charge of spying against Udi Adiv. The espionage that was related to him was based on the fact that while he met the activists in Syria, he wanted to show that he is really loyal to the idea, and he spoke about his experience as a paratrooper. And therefore he's being mentioned nowadays as the spy, the Israeli spy.
2: فكرة التجسس لا تنطبق عليهم على الإطلاق. هذه المحكمة الإسرائيلية أرادت ذلك والاستخبارات الإسرائيلية أرادت أن يعني تحطم معنوياتهم وسمعتهم إنه هدول جواسيس للسوريين.

0: And therefore, the punishments were so hard in order to deter other people from joining this idea.
1: Ehud Adiv saw himself as a revolutionary, fighting to achieve universal justice. But he was tried for espionage in an Israeli court and sentenced to 17 years in prison. Another activist, Sylvia Klingberg, married him in prison in 1975, hoping to use Israeli public opinion to bring about his release. Sylvia's father was Marcus Klingberg, a founder of the Israeli Institute for Biological Research.
2: L'un des amis de ma mère, Oudi Adiv, il se fait arrêter pour fait d'espionnage au profit des Syriens, je crois. 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
1: However, Marcus Klingberg was arrested in 1983. Shin Bet had long been suspicious about him, and they set a trap, saying they wanted him to travel to Asia. But when he left the house on the day of his trip, he was taken for interrogation. Under Shin Bet questioning, Klingberg confessed to spying for the Soviet Union decades earlier. His case remained secret until 1985, when a British journalist went to Tel Aviv planning to interview Klingberg for an investigative report on chemical weapons.
3: So I arrived in Israel and I checked in with the Israeli Defense Forces because he worked in this Chemical and Biological Weapons Institute. They said, Marcus Klingberg, you want to see Marcus Klingberg? No, he disappeared.
2: Mon grand-père est arrêté en 1983. 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
3: Marcus Klingberg's daughter, Sylvia, when she had seen this piece that I had written in The Observer, was determined to try and get her father out of jail.
1: Coming up in part two, Marcus Klingberg's daughter lobbies heavily for her father's release.
4: On Counting the Cost, interest rates are on hold. Major central banks are choosing to wait on raising borrowing costs. But the energy shock from the Iran war could push inflation higher. People around the world are already feeling the impact, but not equally. So how should policymakers respond? Counting the Cost on Al Jazeera.
5: My name is Derin Abugeda. I'm a presenter at Al Jazeera English. I think journalism chose me. Growing up with a Palestinian father and a Lebanese mother who both didn't live in their respective homelands, we were watching the news all the time, so I think it was a natural calling for me. I'm motivated to tell the stories of people who are fighting for justice, who are fighting for equality, and who are fighting for dignity. This is why I do what I do. When I talk to people on the ground that are being directly affected by decisions made in world capitals, so a family that's simply trying to get by, a father who's trying to feed his children, a mother who's trying to care for her children, these are the interviews that really stand out for me. The human story is really the DNA of Al Jazeera. It's the heartbeat of the channel. We go to places that are often unreported. That's what makes Al Jazeera so unique.
6: The U.S. arms industry, the largest and most powerful on Earth.
7: They're not just making the weapons. They are creating a narrative with their dollars. That narrative is in the halls of Congress through lobbying.
6: Business of War reveals how these corporations use their wealth to buy influence in American politics.
8: Considering you've had hundreds of thousands of dollars of donations from military companies, do you not see that as a conflict of interest?
6: The Trillion Dollar War Machine, Episode 1 of Business of War, on Al Jazeera.
9: This is Kaniwood, the heart of northern Nigeria's film industry. Here, a crew films a story about banditry, a contemporary story that resonates well with the more than 120 million speakers of the Hausa language. But the industry struggles with huge challenges.
10: A lack of investment in equipment and manpower means the industry here is unable to compete with its southern cousin, Nollywood. But as streaming services reshape African cinema, Kaniwood is beginning to reap the benefits.
9: Industry players say while investment is poor, ideas abound. A new generation is pushing boundaries, adding subtitles, experimenting with stronger storylines, and turning to regional streaming platforms. For Kaniwood, this isn't just about films. It's about a cultural test, whether conservative societies can tell their stories globally without losing who they are.

0: Israel's intelligence services have the reputation of being among the most sophisticated in the world. But espionage is a double-edged sword, and Israel itself has sometimes fallen victim to covert enemy activity. Yet it always seems to manage to play these failures down or keep them out of the public domain. In this film, we're looking at cases in which the Soviet Union, Iran, and other intelligence services recruited Israelis to spy on their own country. One of these was the Israeli epidemiologist Marcus Klingberg. He was arrested by Shin Bet in 1983, interrogated, and confessed to having spied for the Soviet Union. Israel imposed a gagging order on the Klingberg family. But Klingberg's daughter, Sylvia, was determined to get her father released. She and her French lawyer reached a secret agreement with the Soviet Union for a spy swap deal with Israel. It was arranged by East German lawyer Wolfgang Vogel on the Soviet side and Amnon Zichroni for Israel.
1: On a une réunion dans mon bureau, c'était pas celui-là, j'étais rue de Rivoli à l'époque, avec Sylvia, avec Vogel qui ne parlait qu'allemand, avec Zichroni. 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
0: The fall of the Soviet Union in 1991 torpedoed the spy exchange deal. So the Klingbergs appealed for Marcus's release on humanitarian grounds. His health had declined badly after 15 years of a life sentence.
2: Bon, et donc ensuite, notre stratégie a évidemment changé. 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
3: I went to the Prime Minister, to Yitzhak Rabin, and I told Yitzhak Rabin that I think that we have reached to the stage that we can parole him. The system didn't want. They all went against me because he was the worst spy, etc., and the damage. And I told the court that my understanding that from humanitarian reasons, and the court received my recommendation, and he was released.
0: But Israel kept Klingberg under close surveillance. He still had details of their biological weapons, which he'd leaked to the Soviet Union. Israeli intelligence considered Klingberg the worst kind of traitor because he'd informed on one of the country's most secretive institutions.
4: His wife also worked for the KGB. Others, I think, in the Institute also, but we don't know about that. One of his ideas was, if I'm giving information, which, okay, is top secret, to the Soviet Union, and they are building these weapons, and the Americans have these weapons, and now we have a balance. And so hopefully that balance will equal out, and they won't go to war.
0: Klingberg got his wish in that the US and the Soviet Union never did go to war. But 3 years after his arrest, there was another Israeli security breach. Mordechai Vanunu was an Israeli technician at the nuclear research center known as the Dimona reactor. In the summer of 1986, he secretly gathered information and photographs and gave them to the British newspaper, the Sunday Times.
5: الضرر الأكبر الذي تسبب فيه فنونو لإسرائيل كان هو كشف سر الأسرار وقدس الأقداس. سر الأسرار هو القدرات النووية الإسرائيلية. قدس الأقداس هو البرنامج العسكري النووي الإسرائيلي. الحقيقة أنها لم تكن حالة تجسس على الإطلاق، بل كانت حالة إخفاق أمني ومخابراتي من أجانب أجهزة المفاعل ديمونة والأجهزة المخابراتية في استكشاف أن هذا الرجل كان لديه قصور في الشخصية.
6: He was asked, when you change your mind about Israel? And he said it was in 1982 at the first Lebanon war. And he said that at that time, he decided that Israel, the behavior of the state of Israel is risking the world because according to his knowledge, that's what he said, Israel have nuclear facility, nuclear capabilities, and he thinks that Israel is risking the security of the whole world.
0: The Israeli external intelligence agency Mossad only found out about Vanunu after the Sunday Times checked the photos and information. They then lured him to Italy, drugged him, and took him back secretly to Israel. Vanunu spent 18 years in jail. When he was released in 2004, he was barred from speaking to journalists and remains under close surveillance.
5: بمجرد وصوله لم تستطع الموساد وقف ما هو النزيف المعلوماتي لأنه هو كان سلم بالفعل التقارير بتاعته وال 65 صورة فنشرت صحيفة الساندي تايمز تقرير مذهل فيما يتعلق بكافة التفاصيل التي لم يكن يعرفها الدوائر النووية في الدول حتى الغربية كان هذا هو الطامة الكبرى بالنسبة لإسرائيل.
0: But the Vanunu affair was not the end of it. Shortly before the collapse of the Soviet Union, reports emerged in 1990 about the recruitment of Reserve Colonel Shimon Levinson. He was a senior Israeli military intelligence officer who worked for Mossad, but then as head of security at the office of the Prime Minister. After being lured to Tel Aviv, Levinson admitted that he went to the Soviet embassy in Bangkok in 1983 and later visited Moscow for instructions from his handlers. He said he'd demanded large sums of money in return.
6: This is an unbelievable case because Shimon Levinson was considered Israel to be, many people knew him, considered to be somebody who beyond suspicious. He was a lieutenant colonel in the army for many years. He was living in Jerusalem. People know him. He got this position of the head of the security of the prime minister's office, which gave him fantastic access to the most sensitive information that can be, meaning that, you know, every government meeting, every meeting of the cabinet of defense.
0: The information that Levinson leaked to the Soviet Union remained classified. His arrest and trial stayed secret until 1993, when he was sentenced to 12 years in prison.
3: Shimon Levinson was a part of the prime minister ministry. And of course, there are concentrations and all kinds of papers that are produced by the intimate staff of the prime minister. And it is the high secrets of the country that nobody wants to talk about them openly. And if a spy knows it, the other countries knows it, and damage is done.
6: With Shimon Levinson, it's much more easier. It's just money. And I personally met him as well. When I heard that Shimon Levinson was compromised as a Soviet agent, I thought it's a nightmare. I couldn't believe that something like this happened because Shimon Levinson was one of us.
0: Levinson turned out to be one of them, a major Soviet asset. But there was a shift in international espionage when the Soviet Union collapsed in 1991. Vasily Mitrokhin was a KGB archivist who spent years copying top secret documents. But in 1992, he defected to Britain and gave some of the KGB archives to British intelligence. They then shared names of some of the Israeli agents who'd spied for the Soviet Union with Israeli intelligence. Israel banned publication of these documents, but that didn't stop the British historian Christopher Andrew publishing the spies' names in a book he co-wrote with Vasily Mitrokhin called The KGB in the World.
6: This Mitrokhin was a KGB officer, and when he was interviewed, he spoke also, he knew, obviously, about Israel as well. Luckily, most of what he had shared there was already known to the ISA. But by the way, it's interesting, he didn't, in a few cases, he didn't know the real name. He knew only the code name. Immediately after he was defected and was interviewed, already the information that has to be of interest to Israel was transferred to Israel through the intelligence channels of cooperation.
0: The collapse of the Soviet Union also made it easier to conduct business in Eastern European countries. Israeli businessman Nahum Manbar was based in Poland. At the time, Iran urgently needed weapons after its 8-year war with Iraq. Manbar seized the opportunity, and between 1992 and 93, he effectively helped Iran develop chemical and biological weapons. But his trips to Iran attracted Mossad's attention.
7: Talking about the big damages that caused to Israel national security, one can remember Nahum Manbar. Nahum Manbar was a businessman who sold chemicals to Iran. The Israeli law doesn't differentiate between espionage or contact with a foreign agent. He was arrested by the Israeli security service, the Shin Bet, and the Mossad.
0: Former paratrooper Nahum. Israeli investigators probed Manbar for detailed information, but he continued to insist that Shin Bet and Mossad knew all along about his business dealings with Iran. However, in 1998, an Israeli court convicted him of treason and what it called aiding the enemy, and sentenced him to 16 years in jail.
3: The Israeli service knew about his ties to Iran. He was followed also by the Mossad guys when he was in Europe. And while he was followed, there was a car accident and two

0: Mossad agents were killed. Yes, he was a pain in the neck.
1: And it was very, very damaging. It was serious, and it was astonishing that, you know, an Israeli would cooperate with the enemy.
2: Following the Manbar case, both Israel and Iran aimed to recruit agents on the ground. Israel didn't seem to be able to prevent the Iranian recruitment, and this led to more security breaches. There were reports that Mossad accused one of their own agents, Ben Zigir, of exposing details of a secret mission to Iran. Mossad arrested Zigir and kept his case secret, but it all came out when Zigir took his own life in 2010 in a maximum security cell monitored 24/7.
1: There is a case which was reported abroad and of Ben Zigir, an Australian Jew who emigrated to Israel out of Zionist ideology, was recruited by the Mossad, was in operations in the Mossad, in operations which were directed against Iran, against Iran's nuclear capabilities. And then he talked to some people. He wanted to boost how important he is, what a secret mission he has been involved in. And he caused a great deal of damage. And he was arrested, and he was in Israeli jail, and he was not properly guarded in jail and committed suicide.
2: Israeli intelligence tends to play down Iranian attempts to recruit spies from within, including the case of the former Minister of Energy and Infrastructure, Gonen Segev, in 2018. Segev admitted spying for Iran since 2012, providing them with sensitive information about security, energy resources, and names of officials. Israel banned the publication of details of the Segev case after he was sentenced to 11 years in prison in 2019.
1: Gonen Segev is an exception. It's really a big, big, big surprise that someone who was a minister, a former minister, a doctor, a medical doctor, a member of the parliament, and then he volunteered to spy for the Iranians and even traveled to Tehran twice. But I think the Israeli intelligence, the security services, almost very quickly got hold of him. They tricked him, basically, to bring him back to Israel. He was kind of kidnapped from another African country.
3: الإيرانيون الذين جندوا وزير الطاقة الإسرائيلي في إحدى المراحل بقي حتى الآن مجرد معلومة يحاكم أمام إسرائيل لكن مثل أي حدث استخباري من هذا المستوى نحن لم نعرف على الإطلاق مستوى المعلومات ومدى مخاطرها وما هي الأضرار التي أوقعها بالإسرائيليين وما هي الفوائد التي قدمها للإيرانيين.
2: Despite trying to keep cases like Segev's under wraps, reports about Iranian spies continued to come out. Like Omri Goren Gorochovsky, arrested in 2021 for dealing with a group of hackers linked to Iran called Black Shadow. He worked as housekeeper for then Defense Minister Benny Gantz, offered information about Gantz and to install malware on his computer, all for a mere $7,000. It was another blow to Shin Bet, especially when it emerged that Goren had a long criminal record, including robberies, and had never been properly vetted before going to work for Benny Gantz.
0: All the cases that you have mentioned, Omri Goren, Gonen Segev, and other, are really not worth of... they didn't make any harm.
1: No, Omri, it's not serious. This is... I don't think this is the case that he was recruited by the Iranians.
2: But even if Omri Goren and Gonen Segev were, as it were, not serious, October 7th definitely was.

0: spying had been a crucial activity on both sides of the Israeli-Palestinian conflict for decades. But by any standards, the Hamas-led attack on southern Israel on the 7th of October 2023 was the biggest security breach in Israel's history. What happened that day was unprecedented and led to an even more violent Israeli response. It also raised serious questions about Israeli intelligence. 6 months later, Military Intelligence Director Aharon Haliva resigned. His resignation letter included a request to set up an investigation to provide accurate answers as to what happened on October 7th.
1: It's not just an attack, it's invasion. We didn't think that the Hamas could invade to Israel. It's unbelievable that 50 years and one day after Yom Kippur War, something quite similar happened to us as well. The failure of the intelligence here is worse than in 73, and it's not just the intelligence, also the forces, the IDF forces who were on the border were not prepared.
2: يعني ربما نعتبر 7 اكتوبر نموذج لعمل عسكري يستند الى معلومات استخباريه. بطبيعه الحال كل عمل عسكري مهم اذا ما كان عنده معلومات تسبق تنفيذ العمل، اي هذه المعلومات يعني تمدنا بخطه العمل. فانا برايي كان 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
3: The October 7th attack by Hamas was a great humiliation. Israel was surprised. Israel was complacent. Israel was arrogant. And when I say Israel, it's from top to the bottom. It's from the prime minister, the government, the military, the chief of staff, the head of the Shin Bet and the Shin Bet. All of them are rightly accused of this intelligence failure. So that's what happened on October the 7th. In that sense, it can be compared to the Israeli failure before the 73 war.
4: It's a failure that we will have to interrogate. I don't think that it's because of treason. And those who are were the chiefs of the army, of the intelligence, will have to go home. That's it.
0: After October 7th, there were reports about Israelis being recruited by Iranian agents. In September 2024, the security services arrested Israeli businessman Moti Maman. They accused him of involvement in assassination attempts plotted by Iran on prominent Israeli figures. Maman had asked the Iranians for $1 million. Then, in October 2024, the authorities arrested a network of Israeli citizens they suspected of spying for Iran. They were accused of taking photographs and collecting information on highly sensitive bases and facilities.
4: Nowadays, we are viewing scenes of espionage mainly from the Iranian side. The Iranian are trying to penetrate into Israeli army, Israeli security agencies. We have spotted several times trials of the Iranians to recruit Israeli citizens, but there wasn't a big success.
0: The intelligence failures described in this film are not isolated events. They've taken place in a system that believes it can know and control everything, that its power, technology, and alliances will always be enough. In the war between the US and Israel and Iran, intelligence agencies use the language of threat and risk, which has brought the whole of the Middle East to the brink of catastrophe. History suggests that no side can bomb or spy its way out of a conflict, that security cannot be built on fear alone, and that ignoring the rights and lives of ordinary people, Israeli, Palestinian, Iranian, Lebanese, and many others, will continue to create the very threats that intelligence services aim to prevent.

0: President Trump said the whole civilization will die tonight, never to be brought back again.
1: Iranians form human chains at bridges and power plants to protect infrastructure that Trump has threatened to target.
2: The deadline is just over an hour or so away from now, and Israel seems to be ready to go.
3: The level of anxiety around the region was extraordinary in the last few hours.
1: We understand that Donald Trump has agreed to suspend bombing.
4: Israel has said Lebanon is not included in the two-week truce between the U.S. and Iran.
3: Donald Trump was the only man who could defuse it, because he's the one who lit the fuse in the first place.
5: How can there be such a fundamental discrepancy on such a core issue?
6: Each side will stick to the deal only as long as it benefits that side.
5: This war did start in the middle of negotiations.
7: They need to agree on principles.
6: President Trump wants this to end. That's going to be very hard.
8: The top 1% is benefiting. The question is, who might have had some insider information?
5: Upfront tackles the big issues on Al Jazeera.
9: We're facing a future that we don't understand. We can't predict fully.
10: Everyone here is stressed. Nobody knows what will happen. I need to stay positive.
11: I realized that I need to do more with my life.
12: I was like, you know what? I don't like myself. I want to change who I am. I want to be trustworthy. I want to be responsible.
13: People keep getting inspired through the stories of others.
14: Bringing the communities to consciously agree to put the past behind and move forward. Because all what we need is being able to move forward.
15: 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That's a matter of, what do you think about your fellow human beings?
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17: 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They want to put it on social media.
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20: The Iranian regime is tapping into something so universal.
21: What Israelis are allowed to see of this war, that is being tightly controlled.
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24: Come in, sit down. 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
25: Portugal did not have a large manpower. It wasn't like most empires.
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0: Hello, thank you for joining us. I'm Sara Khairat, and this is Al Jazeera Live from Doha. Coming up on the programme, Donald Trump says a series of strikes on Iran were just a love tap and the ceasefire is still in effect. Iran says it was a blatant violation. But the US says Iran launched unprovoked attacks as its Navy destroyers transited the Strait of Hormuz. Israel ramps up strikes in southern Lebanon. That's in spite of a ceasefire, which is largely unravelling. And the Iran war fallout is expected to take center stage at the ASEAN summit in the Philippines. President Donald Trump has told US media that the ceasefire with Iran remains in effect despite carrying out a series of attacks on Thursday night. He said the strikes were just, and I quote, a love tap, but Iran called it a blatant violation of the ceasefire. Air defenses were activated in Tehran with several explosions reported in the capital. Meanwhile, Iranian state media said two drones were shot down near Keshm Island and Bandar Abbas. That's after explosions were heard in that area. And explosions were also heard in the city of Minab. That's where the IRGC Navy operations centers are located. Iranian media says the situation in coastal cities is now back to normal, but the attacks come after a series of tit-for-tat strikes, with Iranian forces firing missiles at US ships near the Strait of Hormuz after the US military fired on the Iranian-flagged Hasna oil tanker on Wednesday. Now, Trump said negotiations with Iran are still underway, and that's despite the attacks.
1: They trifled with us today. We blew them away. They trifled. I call that a trifle. I'll let you know when there's no ceasefire. You won't have to know. If there's no ceasefire, you're not going to have to know. You're just going to have to look at one big glow coming out of Iran. And they better sign their agreement fast.
2: Could you give us an update on what is the latest in those talks?
1: The talks are going very well, but they have to understand if it doesn't get signed, they're going to have a lot of pain.
0: All right, our White House correspondent Kimberly Holkett has more from Washington, D.C.
3: In a statement, U.S. Central Command says that the United States attacks on Thursday on Keshm Port, as well as Bandar Abbas, are in no way a restarting of the war with Iran and that the ceasefire remains in effect. In fact, the United States saying that it was simply responding to unprovoked attacks by Iran in the Strait of Hormuz and was acting in self-defense. Now, CENTCOM denies there has been any damage to any U.S. vessels, something that Iran denies. At the same time, what we know from a Truth Social post by the U.S. president is that he believes there is still an avenue for diplomacy. Speaking to U.S. media, he said that this is nothing more than what he called a love tap. And again, the ceasefire, he says, remains in effect. Kimberly Helkett, Al Jazeera, the White House.
0: Right, that was the U.S. perspective. But let's take a listen to an Iranian state television announcement, and that was made as the military activity was taking place.
4: An informed military source has announced, following the attack by the U.S. military aggressors on an Iranian oil tanker, enemy units operating in the area of the Strait of Hormuz came under Iranian missile fire and, after sustaining damage, were forced to escape.
0: Tawheed Asadi reports for us from Iran's capital, Tehran.
5: After a period of relative calmness on the brittle and fragile days of ceasefire, tonight we witnessed signs of escalation. In Tehran, the Iranian capital, we heard sounds related to the activation of the air defense system, and also the state news agency IRNA reported two blasts taking place in the Iranian capital. But moving to the southern areas of the country, we know that in the city of Minab, the governor came out to confirm attacks on a maritime base. Also, in the city of Bandar Abbas, several explosion sounds were reported. Meanwhile, we've got the joint military headquarters of Khatam al-Anbiya coming out to confirm the attacks on Bandar Khamir, Qeshm, and Sirik. Also, They said that attacks have targeted two Iranian ships, one oil tanker and another vessel, which is sort of escalating the tensions in this already intricate situation. The military headquarters of Khatam al-Anbiya called for retaliatory strikes, and on that they said that they have already conducted a series of strikes targeting U.S. vessels. The IRGC's naval forces also said that three U.S. destroyers were targeted as a sort of response to recent strikes. Meanwhile, we've got the Iranian sources saying that at this time the situation looks to be normal, but how far this level of normalcy is going to remain out there is something that we have to keep waiting. Toyed Asadi, Al Jazeera, Tehran.
0: Well, speaking at the United Nations, Iran's ambassador says the U.S. is adopting the wrong approach to reopen the Strait of Hormuz.
6: Iran's position is clear. The only viable solution in the Strait of Hormuz is a permanent end to the war, the lifting of maritime blockade, and the restoration of normal passage. Instead, the U.S. is pushing a flawed, politically motivated draft resolution under the pretext of freedom of navigation to advance its political agenda and legitimize unlawful actions not to resolve the crisis. The draft resolution does not seek to protect international navigation.
0: Well, those comments came as the UN Security Council is negotiating a draft resolution that would demand Iran stop any actions impeding maritime traffic in the strait. A similar draft was vetoed by Russia and even China last month. And this version is similar, but members are trying to convince Moscow and Beijing to support it. As Gary Elizondo reports for us from the United Nations headquarters in New York.
7: The draft is thought to have wide support within the Security Council, and it's rooted in the principal idea of freedom of navigation in the Strait of Hormuz. Now, while the U.S. and Bahrain are the main backers of this resolution, it has strong support and is being co-sponsored by the Gulf Cooperation countries.
8: Now's the time for choosing, and are the countries of the Council choosing to stand with a regime that slaughters its own people, that brutalizes its neighbors, that strangles the world's economy? Or are they standing with the shining cities of Manama, Kuwait City, Dubai, Riyadh, Doha, with the people that seek a better future for not only their people, but for the region and for the world?
9: The state of Qatar has warned that the closure of the strait would transform the crisis from a regional to a global one due to its connection to the energy sector, supply and logistic chains, export and re-export operations, and its impact on various aspects of life worldwide.
7: Now, the big obstacle for this draft resolution to be adopted is Russia and China, both who have veto power on the Council. China and Russia have both told Council members, according to diplomatic sources, that they plan to veto this draft as it's written now, saying that, among other things, it hints at sanctions against Iran and also doesn't single out the United States and Israel for starting the war. It's unclear when this draft might go to a vote, but it could be as soon as early next week. Gabriel Elizondo, Al Jazeera, at the United Nations in New York.
0: Well, Israeli forces have ramped up daily attacks in Lebanon. That's despite a U.S.-brokered ceasefire agreed in mid-April. Lebanese officials say that one person was killed and several others injured in an attack on Nabatia in the south. At the same time, Israel issued new forced displacement orders for three more southern towns. Lebanese and Israeli envoys are set to meet for a new round of peace talks in Washington next Thursday. Israeli Prime Minister Benjamin Netanyahu says there's no immunity for Israel's enemies. His comments come after the killing of a senior Hezbollah commander on Wednesday. Hezbollah hasn't confirmed the assassination, and it was the first strike on Beirut's southern suburb since the ceasefire started. Well, the ASEAN summit has kicked off in the Philippines, where leaders are discussing a series of overlapping regional crises. This year's summit has been dominated by the fallout from the Iran war. Philippine President Ferdinand Marcos Jr. opened the summit with a speech saying the bloc is showing its ability to respond with unity to uncertainty in the Middle East. The 11-member group is calling for a united response to mounting pressure on the region's fuel import-dependent economies. Patrick Fock is standing by for us in Singapore, but let's go now to Jamila Allendogan, who's live for us in Cebu City. Now, as we were mentioning there, Jamila, the Iran war fallout is clearly going to be top of the agenda there at the ASEAN summit, surely.
10: I now have the honor to invite Chief Executive.
11: Yes, indeed, Sarah, and it's a top of priority. Energy security, together with food security, has been basically most at the core of most of the discussions here. Yesterday, there were statements issued by the Energy Secretary when they said, at this point, it's almost as if a threshold had already been crossed. And even though this crisis, this global oil crisis, may come to a halt, the world will never be the same again, because now they say that the especially ASEAN will now have to understand exactly how to respond to a world that's completely changed. Every single member state in ASEAN, all 10 members, have been affected by the global oil crisis. That includes even Singapore and Malaysia that have buffer industries. And although, you know, there are many approaches that they've done, for example, Singapore deciding not to negotiate with Iran on its passage to the Strait of Hormuz of its supplies, the Philippines has, specifically because 98% of its supplies here in the country comes from Iran. Still, the overarching theme here is unity. Even though there are core differences, what they have discussed so far, if we read between the lines, is that there are core national interests that each member state will have to follow, but they hope that somehow coordinated actions will help the ASEAN as a bloc, as an organization, to stay afloat.
0: All right, so perhaps a show of unity there. But what about the other regional crises that they'll be discussing away from the Iran war?
11: Indeed, it is seen as a stress test decade for ASEAN. There is the Thailand-Cambodia conflict. Wednesday night, there was a press conference between the Philippines, Cambodia, and Thailand, where they both agreed to continue a peaceful dialogue. Both countries accepted that they too will follow and continue those agreed mechanisms on the ground to actually cease hostilities. And really, the main concern when it comes to this is that it questions the credibility of ASEAN's long-standing culture of non-interference, which is that they actually often in the past, for decades, actually saw domestic issues as domestic and bilateral. Now, things are changing. The geopolitical landscape in Asia has completely changed, and it remains to be seen whether they can adjust as well. Now, but the real litmus test here, Sarah, is actually Myanmar. Since 5 years ago, since the five-point consensus was agreed and signed, it has been seen as a kind of crawling development. Although the current chair in the Philippines, the ASEAN chair, has actually welcomed the movement of former leader Aung San Suu Kyi to house arrest, they have also appealed that the ASEAN-appointed envoy, which is part of the five-point consensus, be allowed to meet the former leader directly. And things are quite slow. But it also, once again, challenges the ability of ASEAN to act as mediator. And the real key question here is, would ASEAN actually change its culture, its bloc, of actually reacting to crisis towards anticipating them?
0: All right, thank you very much, Jamila Allendogan there, speaking to us from the ASEAN summit in the Philippines in Cebu City. Now, Patrick Fock is joining us live now from Singapore. Patrick, much of Southeast Asia's concerns about the Middle East crisis concerns the impact it's having on maritime routes. What can you tell us about that?
12: Yeah, well, look, one of those main concerns is something you can see right behind me here, port congestion in places as a result of delays linked to instability around maritime checkpoints, including the Strait of Hormuz. As we heard just a moment ago, ASEAN as a region has been hit particularly hard by the Middle East crisis, whereas countries in East Asia like South Korea and Japan are relatively well insulated because they've got relatively large stockpiles of oil. The same can't be said of all countries in this region. They are heavily reliant on fuel imports and very much dependent on the principle of freedom of navigation as well. The big concern with regards to energy is that this could feed into inflation, and it's already going to pile pressure on people that are already facing huge cost of living concerns already. It's also a major concern for export-oriented economies like Singapore and Thailand and Malaysia and Indonesia. They rely on stable supply chains for their economies to keep humming. So we are expecting in the Philippines for leaders to sign a contingency plan to try and address some of these concerns. So in the coming hours, we are expecting to hear lots of talks on closer coordination as well as fuel sharing and also on reducing reliance on fuel imports as well, all things that are ultimately tied to shipping and freedom of navigation.
0: Patrick, ASEAN leaders are also expected to reaffirm a commitment to international law of the seas and also freedom of navigation. Why is that so important, especially at this time?
12: Yeah, well, look, it's not just about securing supply chains. It's also very much about regional stability. Southeast Asia sits at the center of one of the busiest shipping lanes in the world, the Strait of Malacca. And there's been this recent controversy involving Indonesia floating the idea of charging vessels for transiting this waterway. Now, following pushback from regional governments as well as other stakeholders, Indonesia has walked back those suggestions. But the whole episode has highlighted vulnerabilities in the Strait of Malacca and highlighted the potential implications of disruptions to trade flows in these waterways as well. Singapore has been particularly vocal about this. It wants to ensure that international laws governing waterways are upheld and also wants to ensure that the right of passage for ships is as upheld as well. So by reaffirming these commitments in the Philippines, leaders in ASEAN are essentially saying that they expect that these principles apply elsewhere in the world as well, including the Strait of Hormuz, as well as, to an extent, the South China Sea, where there are competing claims among Southeast Asian nations. There are territorial disputes here. There are also competing claims by China. So it's a highly sensitive issue, and really ASEAN needs to reassert its position, reaffirm these commitments to ensure there is stability, because for this region, these waterways are an absolute lifeline.
0: All right, thank you very much for that update, Patrick Fok, there on the ASEAN meeting, speaking to us from Singapore. All right, you're watching Al Jazeera, and here's a reminder of our top stories this hour. Now, Donald Trump has told American outlet ABC that a series of Friday night strikes on Iran were just a, quote, love tap, and the ceasefire is still in effect. Iran says it was a blatant violation. Explosions were heard near the capital, Tehran, in southern Iran, where two drones were reportedly shot down. The U.S. military says naval forces came under what it described as unprovoked Iranian attacks while transiting the Strait of Hormuz. CENTCOM says no U.S. vessel were hit and that American forces responded with self-defense strikes. Right, so let's speak to Donald Jensen, who joins us live now from Virginia and Alexandria. He's a former U.S. diplomat and also a specialist in security issues. Thank you very much for speaking to us here on the program.
13: Well, thank you for having me.
0: Thank you. What do you make of these skirmishes? A first, do you think, or more to come?
13: Well, I think I would not call them skirmishes. I think it's, let's call it controlled escalation. Both sides are trying to show their resolve, their strength, to settle on, I think, a framework on some key issues, particularly the situation in the Straits, as you just eloquently said. And so both sides are showing the other side, I wouldn't call them love taps. Let's say they're showing each other they can still cause damage as they try to grapple with the path toward some kind of an agreement. And I think at the end of the day that will happen, but it's not going to be the kind of comprehensive agreement that either side wants, certainly the United States. It's likely to be much more limited to focus on the passage through the Straits primarily. And the other issues, I think, in large part, especially regarding the nuclear program in Iran, will have to be put aside for the time being as we try to get the global economy back working.
0: Right. So would you describe what we saw or heard of

0: political, security, and other considerations on both sides that will propel them to some kind of an understanding, but far short of what we thought a month ago in the United States, and probably even far shorter than the Iranians expected.
1: So, Mr. Jensen, Trump's saying that... Trump earlier just saying that they better sign fast, or he said they'll be in a lot of pain. Do you think his pressure tactics are working?
0: I would put it a different way. Let's say that the U.S. has a great deal of power to bring to bear. The U.S. Navy has performed admirably. The problem is issues like the nuclear program, issues like, frankly, even dealing with some of the Iranian missile capabilities short of nuclear weapons, those are really very intractable things, even for something as powerful as the U.S. armed forces. So I think what's going to happen, they're going to focus on what they can get done, and that's reopening the straits.
1: All right, Mr. Donald Jensen there. I'm afraid that's all we have time for, but thank you very much for speaking to us from Alexandria in Virginia, a former US diplomat and specialist in security issues. All right, 50 people have been killed after Al-Qaeda-linked fighters attacked two villages in central Mali. The attacks are the deadliest since armed groups carried out a coordinated assault across the country late last month. A siege on the country's capital, Bamako, is ongoing. Nicholas Huck has the latest from Dakar in neighbouring Senegal.
2: With the north of the country, at least the Kidal region, in the hands of Tuareg separatists, and further south, around Bamako, a blockade operated by Al-Qaeda fighters linked to Jamaat Nusrat al-Islam wal Muslimin. Well, the center of the country is caught in the middle. Severed are the communication or the road or trade routes between the capital and the center of the country and also with the north. And that's where there was this latest attack. More than 50 people were killed. And according to security sources, some of those that were killed were members of a local ethnic Dogon militia that is supported by the Malian forces. Actually, in March, they received more armaments from the Malian forces, an ally to Mali's military junta, and they came under attack from these Al-Qaeda affiliate. Now, a number of people were killed, among them women and children. This attack is taking place at a time where it is the height of the dry season. It hasn't rained for months, and those communities with those trade routes being severed, well, they're suffering the most. A UN spokesperson or the UN has spoken to some of the villagers on the ground, some of the mayors warning them of an impending food crisis, with some of the villagers saying they have only days of food rations left. So these attacks, with it comes a growing humanitarian crisis unfolding in Mali. Nicholas Hawke, Al Jazeera, Dakar.
1: Health authorities across four continents are racing to trace dozens of people who recently disembarked from a cruise ship hit by a hantavirus outbreak. Those who left the ship were of at least 12 different nationalities. One of them, a German woman, died a day after attempting to fly back to the Netherlands. Now an attendant on that flight has been admitted to hospital showing symptoms. The ship is now heading for the Canary Islands. That's after it was refused permission to dock in Cape Verde. The World Health Organization says five cases of hantavirus have now been confirmed, and it's possible that more could be reported. But it says the health risk remains low, and experts say there's no need to fear another pandemic. Dominic Kane reports.
3: Medical workers help a patient infected with hantavirus onto a plane for the Netherlands, one of three people airlifted from Cape Verde on Wednesday. They'd been on board the MV Hondius cruise ship. It's currently en route to the Canary Islands with nearly 150 people still on board, none of whom are showing symptoms, according to the company that operates the vessel. It's also become clear that dozens of people disembarked in St. Helena last month. The company had previously not admitted this. Many of those passengers then flew to South Africa. That's where the second infected person died from the virus. Doctors say the strain she had is the Andean variant, which can be spread by close contact between humans, which is why the international community is trying to trace everyone who left the ship in St. Helena. The World Health Organization says the overall public health risk is low.

0: The MV Hondius is due to arrive in Tenerife on Sunday, despite objections from government officials in the Canary Islands. Ministers in Madrid overruled them, but workers at the docks say they are concerned.
1: They haven't been told anything about safety measures, whether they'll have to wear face masks. We're not sure what's going on, and it looks like we're facing COVID 2.0.
0: That's something medical experts have ruled out. But with some passengers and crew, and those they've subsequently come into contact with, now in hospital, including in this one in Düsseldorf, it's clear governments are taking no chances. Dominic Kane, Al Jazeera.
2: U.S. Secretary of State Marco Rubio is on a two-day visit to Rome that observers say is balancing diplomacy with damage control. That's after President Donald Trump lashed out at Pope Leo for condemning the war in Iran last month. The outburst was widely criticised, but Trump refused to apologise. Rubio met the pontiff at the Vatican and is due to hold talks with the Italian Prime Minister on Friday. Natasha Butler reports for us from Vatican City.
3: US officials said Marco Rubio's meeting with Pope Leo at the Vatican was aimed at strengthening ties, but it seems the Secretary of State was also on a mission to repair them.
4: Great to see you. Good morning. It was almost...
3: Relations between Washington and the Vatican are at an unprecedented low after President Donald Trump's repeated attacks on the head of the Catholic Church. Outside near St. Peter's Square, a group of protesters gathered with a message.
5: We're telling the Italian government that Rubio is not welcome because the Trump and Netanyahu administrations are tainted by crimes, by the genocide in Palestine, the invasion of Lebanon, and this illegal war in Iran.
3: Some visitors here say Trump's comments about America's first pope were inappropriate.
6: I think it's a really bold move to criticize a pope because he's, like, the leader of the Christian church, and there are so many people that respect him. And I think it's really, really disrespectful to do that.
7: I think the Catholics would be very disappointed and sad about it. Generally everybody, really, because he certainly doesn't deserve it. He's a beautiful man.
3: Last month, the U.S. president launched a verbal attack on the Pope after Leo condemned the joint U.S.-Israeli offensive against Iran.
8: He's a man that doesn't think that we should be toying with a country that wants a nuclear weapon so they can blow up the world. I'm not a fan of Pope Leo.
3: Leo said he would not be intimidated by Trump.
9: I have no fear, neither the Trump administration nor speaking out loudly about the message of the gospel.
3: Marco Rubio may hope to ease tensions between Washington and the Vatican. The problem is he can't predict whether Donald Trump won't reignite them. After the meeting, Rubio said on social media that Washington and the Vatican shared a commitment to promoting peace and human dignity. Diplomatic language after weeks of comments by Trump that some observers have described as undignified. Natasha Butler, Al Jazeera, Vatican City.
2: All right, well, our coverage of the war between the US, Israel and Iran does continue here on Al Jazeera. That's after counting the cost.
10: Hard-hitting interviews.
11: Aren't you afraid that you might be one of the targets?
12: Anyone could become a target. We have seen that they have no hesitation about targeting any place.
10: Facing realities.
13: Does Qatar still trust Iran enough to mediate?
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10: Thought-provoking answers.
15: How many have been displaced inside Iran?
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17: We're looking at the war in Iran from multiple angles.
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17: What the White House is saying changes by the day. What are journalists to make of it?
19: The Listening Post cuts through the noise and makes sense of the media.

0: Hello, everybody. I'm Rishad Salamat. This is Counting the Cost on Al Jazeera, your look at the world of business and economics. Interest rates are on hold. Major central banks are keeping borrowing costs right where they are. They're all weighing the risk of an inflation surge against slowing economies. But the energy shock from the Iran war is piling on the pressure. So how long can they wait? From the US to Ghana, consumers and businesses around the world are facing higher energy bills and food prices. But that impact is not equal. So how do governments and central banks respond without deepening the strain? Caught between rising inflation and slowing growth, the US Federal Reserve, the European Central Bank and the Bank of England, among others, have all made the same call. Now is not the time to act. Interest rates and borrowing costs remain unchanged. That's despite rising energy bills, fuel and food costs squeezing businesses and households worldwide. But the International Monetary Fund is warning of a global slowdown, and no one knows how long the energy shock set off by the Iran war will last. The impact will be felt hardest in emerging markets and developing nations. Central banks face a tough choice, fighting rising prices or supporting a weakening economy. Can they strike the right balance? Vinton Monaghan explains in this report.
1: Major central banks, including the US Federal Reserve, have reached the same decision. No cuts or hikes to interest rates.
2: Developments in the Middle East are contributing to a high level of uncertainty about the economic outlook, and we will remain attentive to risks to both sides of our dual mandate.
3: Where we go from here will depend on the size and duration of the shock to energy prices.
4: The economic outlook is highly uncertain and will depend on how long the war in the Middle East lasts and how strongly it affects energy and other commodity markets, as well as global supply chains.
1: Central banks control the rate at which commercial banks can borrow money. And setting those rates is a balancing act between growth and inflation. Lowering rates makes borrowing cheaper, reducing the costs of loans and mortgages, which encourages consumers and businesses to spend more. This can boost economic growth, but it can also increase inflation. Raising rates makes borrowing more expensive, reducing economic activity. This can help control inflation, but it might also dampen growth. Interest rates were ramped up in 2022 as central banks moved to control rising inflation in the aftermath of the COVID-19 pandemic and Russia's invasion of Ukraine. But those rates have been steadily decreasing over the past 2 years as central bankers grew more confident that inflation was under control. More rate cuts were expected. But that changed when the US and Israel began their war on Iran. The conflict is causing massive disruption at the Strait of Hormuz, one of the world's key shipping lanes. 20% of the world's oil and gas passes through here, and the impact has been felt worldwide. Oil prices have soared, averaging at more than $100 a barrel since the war began. This is having a knock-on effect on the price of petrol and other consumer products. The IMF has revised its forecast for this year, predicting higher inflation and slower growth as a result of the energy shock. And this combination has raised the specter of stagflation. That's when three things come together: high inflation, high unemployment, and slow economic growth. It means people paying higher prices, having a greater risk of losing their job, and it might prove harder to build up savings. If stagflation takes hold, there's limits to what central banks can do to control it. So for now, they're signaling caution. Not so long ago, rates looked set to continue dropping. But in the coming months, they may be just as likely to go up again. Vinton Monaghan, Al Jazeera, for Counting the Cost.
0: Now, inflation stemming from the energy crisis could have a range of effects on the average consumer. You're already seeing an impact on petrol prices. They're soaring because, of course, they're closely linked to the price of oil. Now, as energy prices go up, this will raise costs for businesses. They'll be paying more for transport and electricity, and these costs may end up being passed on to the consumer. If central banks raise interest rates to control inflation, that'll mean higher repayments on loans and mortgages. For households already squeezed by energy bills, it'll hit their wallets and hit them hard. For small businesses borrowing to stay afloat, it can push them under. It'll also encourage people to keep their money in the bank where they're earning more interest. That slows spending and can reduce economic activity, which can tip growth lower. Now, the energy crisis is expected to hit some economies a lot harder than others. The International Monetary Fund has downgraded growth expectations for emerging markets from 4.2 to 3.9%. Compare that to advanced economies, which remain largely unchanged at 1.8%. Emerging markets and developing nations are also expected to suffer from higher inflation, and forecasts have been revised up by around about 0.7%. US monetary policy also has a major impact on emerging markets. If the Fed increases rates, this could strengthen the dollar. Then currencies in emerging markets would become relatively weaker, making food and fuel imports even more expensive, which

0: could, of course, stoke inflation. But some emerging economies who are energy exporters have some room to manoeuvre. Higher oil and gas prices boost their revenues. Brazil is a good example. After the Fed held steady this past week, Brazil's central bank made a cut from 15% to 14.75%. Right, well, let's discuss all this further with our panellists. Joining us from Montreal is Julien Karagezian. He's the co-founder of Age of Economics, a global economic advisory firm and former special advisor in Canada's Ministry of Finance. In Bristol, in the UK, is Joe Mitchell. He's a professor of economics at the University of the West of England and a member of the Progressive Economy Forum Council. And from Accra in Ghana is Theophilus Achimpong. He's a technical advisor to Ghana's Ministry of Finance and an expert in emerging markets. Theophilus, let's start off with you. How do you frame what is going on right now? Also, looking at it through the lens of emerging markets, of course, you can't categorize them as one, but certainly where you are.
1: Yes, thank you and pleasure to be here. It's a very difficult balancing act for a number of governments in emerging markets, particularly in sub-Saharan Africa. Given the recovery that we had actually seen the year before, and also the shocks that we've had to deal with from the pandemic and the Russia-Ukraine war. And what this really new energy shock has done is to further exacerbate some of the risks that these economies are having to deal with, whether it's having to deal with inflation, and we've seen that go across the board, and then also having to deal with the impact on growth prospects, and then subsequently its impact on poverty and inequality across the market. But I must also say that the response actually has been quite nuanced as well. So we've seen a multi-layered response from different economies and markets, where in some places you're having the central banks, you know, intermediate in the foreign exchange market. We also have had to manage capital flows. And for the Treasury, really providing some targeted fiscal cushions to those that are most vulnerable. And that really is helping to sort of anchor some of those expectations. In Ghana's case, what we have had to do from the central bank side is to really cut rates. So in the last cycle, given that we had actually built quite significant buffers and reserves, the central bank actually was in a position to cut the policy rate by another 150 basis points to 14%. But of course, that's not going to be the same going forward, given the issue about how long this conflict would last, and then also the impact of that conflict in terms of energy supplies and then also food and fuel supplies.
0: Yeah, I think that's what we hear all the time. It depends on the length of this conflict. And Julien, I mean, you know, it's a head scratcher for central banks, isn't it?
2: Absolutely. I don't want to repeat the boilerplate speaking points of two of the three central bank governors that you had on, but it does depend on the length of the war. And of course, the easiest way to make this problem go away would be to shut down this war by the United States and Israel. Failing that, it looks like we're looking right into the barrel of an intensifying conflict. And this conflict would have a much bigger impact, I think, on oil prices than the 1970s, because we're talking about the catastrophic damage that could be done to the oil infrastructure in the Gulf countries. And so that would take years to repair. And so what we're facing is not a short-term problem if there's an intensification of the war. And so the question is, what do central banks do? They could, right now, it's the right thing. They're being cautious. They're not doing anything. But if there's an intensification and oil prices go to 130, 150 and higher, and those are foreseeable scenarios, then the question becomes, what do they do? Growth coming out of COVID the last few years has been very slow in Europe, and it's been slow in Canada. It's been more robust in the United States. And on top of that, you've got the political business cycle in the United States and some European countries. So it makes the problem, despite the fact that we have independent central bankers, it makes the problem of what to do with interest rates all the more prickly. And so they are definitely in a difficult situation right now. They do have some options, though.
0: Yeah, and you look at it, Joe, and I'm sure I can see you nodding, so you're probably agreeing here. I mean, do you then kick it out away from central banks? Do we need some sort of fiscal response, or do we need a response at all?
3: Yeah, thanks for having me on. I think that the current crisis, as well as the post-pandemic inflation, and even the post-2008 situation where we had interest rates at zero and weak growth and quantitative easing, do demonstrate the fact that our current framework for organizing economic policy, which is constructed around independent central banks using interest rates to try and target inflation, with fiscal policy subordinated to the role of managing public finances. This is in rich countries, of course, emerging market economies, as Mr. Acheampong pointed out, face a very different set of challenges to do with exchange rate management and capital flows. But this consensus in rich economies, I think, is really hitting its limits with the sequence of crises that we've seen, because ultimately there is a problem of distribution when we see these terms of trade shocks. And what that means is that effectively, aside from a small number of oil corporations and a small number of oil exporting nations, the rest of the world is worse off. It has less available resources, less available consumption. And so the question is, how do we distribute that? Who reduces their consumption by most? And I think most would agree that, you know, the poorest in society need to be protected. They already consume relatively little. They should be able to continue feeding themselves and transport and so on. So it's a case of redistribution, and that means fiscal policy. And so we need the fiscal policy and monetary policy to work together to manage the situation. And that leaves open the question of then, how does monetary policy respond? And as other guests have pointed out, it's a very difficult choice. There are reasons to raise rates. There are also reasons, in my view, I think better reasons to lower interest rates, because ultimately higher interest rates do very little to reduce inflation caused by a global supply shock.
0: Joe, especially this type of inflation, which is not demand pull ultimately, it's cost push.
3: Absolutely. The way interest rates are understood to work in rich economies primarily is that by reducing economic activity, as your package said, you reduce employment. Higher unemployment effectively reduces workers' bargaining power, and that reduces the probability that they will push for wage increases, because central bankers do primarily see inflation, I think, as deriving from two things: pressure from wage price conflict between employers and workers, and international factors such as commodity prices, exchange rates, and so on. But interest rates, in a domestic sense, can only really affect that labor market demand pull inflation. And as you say, that is not the inflation we currently see. Now, central bankers are worried about so-called second round effects, the commodity shock feeding into that wage price domestic pressure. And that's really the only justification they have for raising rates. And that's highly uncertain whether that will happen. Labor markets, particularly in European countries, are quite a lot looser than they were after the pandemic, when we saw lots of movements between jobs, lots of people trying to find new employment opportunities and so on.
0: Theophilus, when you're looking at the emerging markets and you've got consumers there with a much higher marginal propensity to spend, these things are even more acute, aren't they? And let's not forget, it's not just energy, and we have to remind ourselves about the food aspect, fertilizer prices, urea prices, and all of this whole gamut of things which are going to be going up in price. So the thing is, what is the special need there for emerging markets? And again, it depends if you are a exporter of oil, or if you're a net importer.
1: Absolutely, absolutely. In fact, if you look at the data, for the household consumption basket in many emerging markets, certainly in my country, Ghana, you're looking at between 50 to 70% of them spending every dollar that they have on fuel, and then all those sort of basic essentials. And this compares to about 15 to 20% in the advanced economy. So basically, when you have these sort of major supply related shocks, such as the crude oil price increment, then that actually translates into a much bigger impact in terms of inflation and really the response from the central bank, but importantly, and to turn the point that was made, from also the fiscal side, has been how you actually manage and tame that inflation to reduce the potential second round effects of that into labor, you know, related prices. And sort of the lesson really that is coming across for many emerging markets is that you need to be able to have enough buffers, you need to be able to have enough reserves to be able to control really the exchange rate channel. And then also when it comes to the food and then fuel price, you know, dimension. And the response that we've seen across the board has been rather nuanced. So in the major commodity exporters, your Nigerians or Angolans of this world, they're benefiting more from their current account, you know, balances. But if you're, for example, a Zambia or a Kenya that is importing, you know, a lot of these petroleum products, including the derivatives like fertilizer into your market, then you're going to be hit a little bit, you know, harder. But what really also coming through quite clearly is that the central banks are responding quite in different ways, depending on the position that you're in when it comes to the reserves that have been built up over the last, you know, 2 or 3 years. In Ghana's case, the central bank has room to actually even cut rates, you know, even further. But I think in the next round, possibly they may stay the rate cut because of the uncertainties occasioning the war.
0: Now, Julian, I mean, again, it's different strokes for different folks, but in Western Europe and in the US, it's been a case of, as the producer of this programme, was suggesting, is this prudent caution that these banks, the central banks, are employing right now? And she asks this lovely question, which is, or are they just simply paralysed?
2: I would tend towards the latter. I don't think anyone, except, you know, there are two or three people that were mentioning this as a risk, people like Professor Jeffrey Sachs at Columbia University and, you know, maybe a couple of others. But I don't think anyone was expecting this shock at this time. And so I would say this is more a case of policy paralysis. And you could see that in those little snippets you played, at least of the two of the three governors for Europe and the UK, where they said they, you know, obviously they had to do this. They kind of kicked the ball down the road and said, we're going to see. I think people also want to see a plan. If the war is prolonged, what are you going to do? And one of the things that they could do, they could do it actually now, instead of talking about raising rates, because I think it's far too early to talk about raising rates. One of the things they could do now would be to reduce taxes on gasoline, on petrol, and get ahead of the curve. Because once inflation, as that German central banker once said, Karl Otto Paul, once the toothpaste gets out of the tube, it's very hard to stuff back in again. It gets built into wages. And that's understandable. So one way to get ahead would be to use fiscal policy on the tax side and reduce those gasoline taxes. And then there's also other measures that they could put in place. But as I agree with you and the rest of the panel, monetary policy tightening to deal with the supply shock, it just magnifies it. You end up with stagflation. And this would come on top of the deindustrialization of the West, the financial crisis, the pandemic and post-pandemic inflation, and now this oil shock. And all of those events played out in terms of income distribution on the poorest elements of society and the middle class. And so you're just wondering how long it's going to take for this to lead to a generalized discontent among the people.
0: Joe, I mean, again, it's different countries. The US has a different set of problems, given that it is producing 13 million barrels of oil a day. So they are probably cushioned. But you look at the UK, you can't see Rachel Reeves, the UK Chancellor, cutting fuel duties, can you? It's because they're already in hock for so much. Then again, you look at perhaps the most affected country, which is Japan, importing something like 95% of their energy needs. So, you know, how do they deal with it? And do they perhaps go back to the playbook we had after the GFC, which is perhaps going into quantitative easing?
3: Yes. And interestingly, even though the US is a big exporter, that doesn't really mean that it is cushioned, because it means that the big energy exporting corporations will do well, but consumers are still facing global prices at the pump. And because taxes in the US are already relatively low on fuel compared to other countries, that means that the increase in prices being seen at the pumps in the US is actually greater than we're seeing in Europe, for example, because we're effectively starting from a high

0: higher level because of those taxes. Now, I don't think that cutting fuel taxes is the right approach, because we do need to see a response from at least well-off consumers to the global shortage. Prices do transmit crucial information, and the information they're currently transmitting is that we've lost 10, 15 million barrels of oil at the moment, which is a significant reduction in supply. So I would favor instead, in terms of a fiscal response, targeted support to those on the lowest incomes to spend on additional fuel costs, but also heating, food, other petrochemical inputs and so on are also going to increase in price. So there's going to be a range of spending priorities. But I don't think we should across the board either subsidize fuel or reduce taxes, because there are plenty of people, you know, with large vehicles who don't need to use those vehicles so much and, you know, can afford to spend the additional income on fuel. And one reason not to do that is because if we subsidize fuel for Western consumers, for rich economies, that effectively increases the competition globally. And then poorer countries, emerging market economies, face an even more severe situation. And those in those economies, we'll see rationing. And we're already seeing rationing in some of those economies. So I think from a sort of global equity point of view, blanket subsidies to households for fuel or tax cuts on fuel are probably not the right approach in rich economies.
1: Julian, then, OK, brings us to, I think Joe didn't address that, you know, would quantitative easing be something that could be used as a tool once again, or is that playbook tired and worn out and not fit for purpose?
2: I mean, it could be used. Economies, even in the United States, but in Europe, in Canada, generally across the West, they're not at capacity. And so you could have a situation where it's in place of or in addition to actually reducing rates, you could have a graded increase in quantitative easing and in money supply growth, literally in printing money to purchase government bonds, to be crude about it. The problem is that in some, as you said, not everyone's equal, and that may cause inflation in some quarters of the West, but that is possible. It is one other measure up the sleeve of central bankers. But generally, as Western countries become more indebted, options start to run out as interest rates are close to 0, 2%, 3%. You start to run out of the policy ammunition that you would normally have in previous cycles in the 1980s, 1990s, and 2000s. And I agree with my colleague from the University of Bristol. There's other options. I would have targeted reductions in fuel taxes and put them back up as soon as the situation normalizes, if it normalizes. But quantitative easing is absolutely another one. And as two of us have alluded to, there's oil, there's gas, and then there's fertilizers. And one third of the world's fertilizers come out of the Persian Gulf region, and it's planting season. So that would be another major hit to inflation.
1: Theophilus, I want to get a sense of the sort of bind that Ghana may find itself in, because they're kind of trapped as well, because their currency is so attached to the dollar. But I want to get a sense of, over 2 months into this conflict now, what are you seeing on the streets of the capital there? How are you seeing how prices are, whether this is all feeding through, and how the central bank looks at it?
3: Yeah, absolutely. So actually, we are in a much, much better position this time around to respond to this conflict. And what the Treasury and then the fiscal authorities really are doing is to deploy a range of instruments. So to the point that my other colleagues made, what we actually have done is one to sort of cushion the immediate pump price impact through a reduction in the taxes on some of the products, so on petrol and then on diesel. However, we actually removed more taxes on diesel than on petrol, reason being that diesel is used more for transportation and has a much bigger impact on inflation than on petrol, which, you know, the middle class consumers tend to use, you know, a lot more. Secondly, what we're

0: also have done to the monetary side is actually hold the currency or the CD very stable even during this period, you know, of the crisis. And the reason for that is that we actually had built up considerable reserves over the last year when gold prices actually went up. So if you look at the numbers, you know, we're sitting on close to about 6 months, you know, of import cover, or around $15 billion of reserves. And that really allows the central bank, you know, to be in a position to support or intermediate on the Forex, you know, market. The third thing that we're also doing on the agri side of things, given that the planting season is coming up, is really to see how we can support, you know, farmers through some of the fertilizer programs that we've got in a targeted manner, and to ensure that this actually gets to them as and when, you know, needed. And this is really all targeted to ensure that, you know, you deploy a range of instruments to help address, you know, the crisis, and not forgetting that from the fiscal side, we are very much staying on course in terms of the fiscal consolidation effort that we're doing now under the IMF program. So we have a bit more room to breathe for us as Ghana relative to some of the, you know, other emerging market economies.
1: Theophilus, Joe, Julian, thank you so much. Julian, can I guess you end there? Theophilus Achimpong and Joe Mitchell, our thanks to you. Thank you for joining us. And that's it for our show. You can get in touch with us on X at Rishard TV, and make sure you use the hashtag AJCTC when you do. Or drop us an email. countingthecost@aljazeera.net is our address. But there's more for you online at aljazeera.com/CTC. That'll take you straight to our page, which has individual reports, links, and entire episodes for you to catch up on. That's it for this edition of Counting the Cost. I'm Rishard Salamat, and from the whole team in Doha, thanks for joining us. The news on Al Jazeera is next.
2: This is Kaniwood, the heart of northern Nigeria's film industry. Here, a crew films a story about banditry, a contemporary story that resonates well with the more than 120 million speakers of the Hausa language. But the industry struggles with huge challenges.
3: A lack of investment in equipment and manpower means the industry here is unable to compete with its southern cousin, Nollywood. But as streaming services reshape African cinema, Kaniwood is beginning to reap the benefits.
2: Industry players say while investment is poor, ideas abound. A new generation is pushing boundaries, adding subtitles, experimenting with stronger storylines, and turning to regional streaming platforms. For Kaniwood, this isn't just about films. It's about a cultural test, whether conservative societies can tell their stories globally without losing who they are.
4: How can there be such a fundamental discrepancy on such a core issue?
5: Each side will stick to the deal only as long as it benefits that side.
6: This war did start in the middle of negotiations.
7: They need to agree on principles.
5: President Trump wants this to end. That's going to be very hard.
8: The top 1% is benefiting. The question is, who might have had some insider information?
9: Upfront tackles the big issues on Al Jazeera.
10: The ICE raids have disrupted business all across Minneapolis because many employees are too afraid to come to work.
11: These protesters are taking a familiar path in Washington to the Lincoln Memorial, and their message, we will not be silent.
10: As Congress debates the raid that made Maduro a prisoner, President Trump says for now the U.S. will run Venezuela. The war has even split Trump's MAGA base, with some of his hardcore supporters saying he's gone from America first to Israel first.

0: Hey, I'm Scott McLean. This is Al Jazeera live from Doha, coming up this hour.
1: They trifled with us today. We blew them away. They trifled. I call that a trifle.
0: The U.S. president says the ceasefire with Iran is still in place despite a new round of attacks. But Iran says strikes on its military sites and ships amounts to blatant violations by the United States. Plus, Israel ramps up strikes in southern Lebanon in spite of a ceasefire, which is largely unraveling. And the economic fallout from the Iran war is expected to take center stage as leaders from the ASEAN bloc meet. Well, authorities in the United Arab Emirates say they are intercepting missiles and drones launched from Iran. It comes hours after President Donald Trump told U.S. media that the ceasefire with Iran remains in effect despite carrying out a series of attacks on Thursday night. He said the strikes were just a, quote, love tap, but Iran called it a blatant violation of the ceasefire. Air defenses were activated in Tehran with several explosions reported in the capital. Meanwhile, Iranian state media said two drones were shot down near Keshem Island in Bandar Abbas after explosions were heard in that area. Explosions were also heard in the city of Minab, where the IRGC Navy Operations Centers are located. Iranian media says the situation in coastal cities is now back to normal. The attacks come after a series of tit-for-tat strikes, with Iranian forces firing missiles at U.S. ships near the Strait of Hormuz after the U.S. military fired on the Iranian-flagged Hasna oil tanker on Wednesday. Now, Trump said negotiations with Iran are still underway despite those attacks. Watch.
1: They trifled with us today. We blew them away. They trifled. I call that a trifle. I'll let you know when there's no ceasefire. You won't have to know. If there's no ceasefire, you're not going to have to know. You're just going to have to look at one big glow coming out of Iran. And they better sign their agreement fast.
2: What is the latest in those talks?
1: No, the talks are going very well, but they have to understand if it doesn't get signed, they're going to have a lot of pain.
0: All right, in a moment, we'll hear from Tohid Asadi, who's reporting from Tehran. But first, our White House correspondent, Kimberly Halkett, has more now from Washington.
3: In a statement, U.S. Central Command says that the United States attacks on Thursday on Keshem Port, as well as Bandar Abbas, are in no way a restarting of the war with Iran, and that the ceasefire remains in effect. In fact, the United States saying that it was simply responding to unprovoked attacks by Iran in the Strait of Hormuz and was acting in self-defense. Now, CENTCOM denies there has been any damage to any U.S. vessels, something that Iran denies. At the same time, what we know from a Truth Social post by the U.S. president is that he believes there is still an avenue for diplomacy. Speaking to U.S. media, he said that this is nothing more than what he called a love tap. And again, the ceasefire, he says, remains in effect. Kimberly Halkett, Al Jazeera, the White House.
4: After a period of relative calmness on the brittle and fragile days of ceasefire, tonight we witnessed signs of escalation. In Tehran, the Iranian capital, we heard sounds related to the activation of the air defense system, and also the state news agency IRNA reported two blasts taking place in the Iranian capital. But moving to the southern areas of the country, we know that in the city of Minab, the governor came out to confirm attacks on a maritime base. Also, in the city of Bandar Abbas, several explosion sounds were reported. Meanwhile, we've got the joint military headquarters of Khatam al-Anbiya coming out to confirm the attacks on Bandar Khamir, Qeshm, and Sirik. Also, they said that attacks have targeted two Iranian ships, one oil tanker, and another vessel, which is sort of escalating the tensions in this already intricate situation. The military headquarters of Khatam al-Anbiya called for retaliatory strikes, and on that they said that they have already conducted a series of strikes targeting U.S. vessels. The IRGC's naval forces also said that three U.S. destroyers were targeted as a sort of response to recent strikes. Meanwhile, We've got the Iranian sources saying that at this time the situation looks to be normal, but how far this level of normalcy is going to remain out there is something that we have to keep waiting. Toyed Asadi, Al Jazeera, Tehran.
0: Donald Jensen is a former U.S. diplomat and a specialist in security issues. He says the escalation between the U.S. and Iran is largely military posturing.
2: I would not call them skirmishes. I think it's, let's call it controlled escalation. Both sides are trying to show their resolve, their strength, to settle on, I think, a framework on some key issues, particularly the situation in the Straits, as you just eloquently said. And so both sides are showing the other side, I wouldn't call them love taps. Let's say they're showing each other they can still cause damage as they try to grapple with the path toward some kind of an agreement. And I think at the end of the day that will happen, but it's not going to be the kind of comprehensive agreement that either side wants, certainly the United States. It's likely to be much more limited to focus on the passage through the Straits primarily. And the other issues, I think, in large part, especially regarding the nuclear program in Iran, will have to be put aside for the time being as we try to get the global economy back working. Both sides have force to bear in the region itself, and the U.S. blockade and Iranian control over the situation from its shoreline really make for a very unpredictable situation. As you know, some ships are getting through, not a lot, not nearly enough, and that's what the two sides are going to have to work on. I think the progress will be zigzag, the progress will be frustrating at times, but at the end of the day, they are political, security, and other considerations on both sides that will propel them to some kind of an understanding, but far short of what we thought a month ago in the United States, and probably even far shorter than the Iranians expected.
0: Speaking at the United Nations, Iran's ambassador says the U.S. is adopting the wrong approach to reopen the Strait of Hormuz.
5: Iran's position is clear. The only viable solution in the Strait of Hormuz is a permanent end to the war, the lifting of maritime blockade, and the restoration of normal passage. Instead, the U.S. is pushing a flawed, politically motivated draft resolution under the pretext of freedom of navigation to advance its political agenda and legitimize unlawful actions not to resolve the crisis. The draft resolution does not seek to protect the international navigation.
0: Two Indian sailors trapped at an Iranian port for more than a month have finally made it back home. Their journey took them across multiple countries and lasted more than 2 weeks. An estimated 20,000 civilian maritime workers remain trapped aboard thousands of vessels in the Gulf. Michael Apple reports.
6: This wasn't what they signed up for. Their vessel, anchored just a few hundred meters from the Iranian port of Khorramshahr in April, as it was targeted by U.S. and Israeli strikes. Like thousands of other workers on ships in the Strait of Hormuz, they have been living perilously close to danger, enduring this night after night. These two sailors have a new appreciation for calmer waters and can reflect on what they've been through.
7: When the Iran war initially started, there was no communication network. The missile attack started, so my captain told me that the ship is leaving for Khorramshahr, as the Strait of Hormuz has been shut.
6: Cut off from communicating with their families, they were stuck in limbo, stranded thousands of kilometers from home. Eventually, with the permission of their captain, they traveled north into Iraq, Armenia, and then on to the United Arab Emirates, before catching a flight to India.
8: Every single day was difficult to get through. We kept thinking if we'll make it back to India, whether we'll see our parents again. We applied for permission from the captain to leave and somehow got the sign-off. It's like a rebirth for us coming back home.
6: U.S. President Donald Trump's planned military operation to get thousands of stranded seafarers out of the Strait of Hormuz was halted as abruptly as it was announced. Tithi and Anant, like so many others in this industry, were forced to pay middlemen thousands of dollars to secure a job in the first place. Now, their 15-day journey home, paid for with yet more borrowed money, has left them in a financial hole they say will take them and their families many years to get out of. Michael Apple, Al Jazeera.
0: All right, we want to show you live pictures now of one of the ships that did make it through the Strait of Hormuz. So this is a large oil tanker named Odessa. It's set to arrive in Daesan port in South Korea. This morning, it's carrying 1 million barrels of crude oil. It passed through the Strait of Hormuz in April, turning off its transponder until reappearing on tracking systems near Fujairah port in the United Arab Emirates. Obviously, 1 million barrels of oil in the grand scheme of things is a relative drop in the bucket, but obviously significant to see any ships getting through the strait. All right, Israeli forces have ramped up daily attacks in Lebanon despite a U.S. brokered ceasefire agreed in mid-April. Lebanese officials say one person was killed and several others injured in an attack on Nabatea in the south on Thursday. At the same time, Israel issued new forced displacement orders for three more southern towns. Lebanese and Israeli envoys are set to meet for a new round of peace talks in Washington on Thursday. Now, Israeli Prime Minister Benjamin Netanyahu says there is no immunity for Israel's enemies. Those comments come after the killing of a senior Hezbollah commander on Wednesday. Hezbollah has not confirmed the assassination. It was the first strike on Beirut's southern suburbs since the ceasefire. Zain Hodder reports from that scene of the attack in Beirut.
9: We are at the site of Wednesday night's Israeli strike in Beirut's southern suburbs, the first time the Israeli military has hit this area since a U.S. brokered ceasefire was announced on April the 16th. The building behind me was hit. It is being described as a targeted assassination. And that's the way Israel is framing this attack. It's saying it is a precision strike, really trying to say that nowhere is off limits. This is the message that people here are understanding, because that ceasefire really has been only in name in the south of the country, which remains an active war zone. But since the truce, the southern suburbs of Beirut, the Lebanese capital, the ceasefire has been holding, and it's largely due to U.S. pressure. We know that the United States wants to de-escalate the conflict because it wants to push forward with diplomacy between Israel and Lebanon. It also wants to push forward, with diplomacy between the United States and Iran, because Iran really has been insisting that the Lebanon front is part of any regional deal. And that's why Israeli officials said that this strike was carried out in coordination with the United States. Now, people here are concerned. Some people have returned to their homes in recent weeks, those who have homes left, because many, many residential buildings have been destroyed in the first few weeks of the confrontations. Some returned to their shops, to their jobs, because people cannot go on. It's been a very difficult time. People have lost their homes, they've lost their livelihoods. But following this strike, there is growing concern that there will be a similar attacks in the future. The question now is whether Hezbollah will respond to this strike, which is considered as crossing a line. In the past, following the last major conflict in 2024, Hezbollah refrained from retaliating. They employed a strategy of strategic patience. But since the latest confrontations began, it's taken a different strategy, saying that it will respond to any Israeli strikes. So the situation is very tense, the first violation in Beirut, and it's unclear where this conflict is heading. Zana Khadr, Al Jazeera, Beirut.
0: The ASEAN summit has kicked off in the Philippines, where leaders are discussing a series of overlapping regional crises. This year's summit has been dominated by the fallout from the Iran war. Philippine President Ferdinand Marcos Jr. opened the summit with a speech saying the bloc is showing its ability to respond with unity to uncertainty in the Middle East. The 11-member group is calling for a united response to mounting pressure on the fuel import-dependent economies in the region. All right, Patrick Falk is standing by for us in Singapore, but first let's speak to Jamela Alandogan in Cebu City. So, Jamela, these countries, I mean, they have been hugely affected by the closure of the Strait of Hormuz. They want to coordinate their efforts, their response here, but I wonder, what are their real options?
10: Well, Well, to be able to figure that out, you need to look at how they've set the tone of this year's summit. It's none of the usual grand fluvial parades that you often see over the past few years. The setup was clear. Most hundreds of those meetings had been moved online. And as Marcos has described, only bare bones essential is left. And that includes doing this summit meetings, this series of meetings here in Cebu, which is actually considered in the Philippines an economic powerhouse. If we look at all the veiled messages in between the statements released, it was very, very clear that for ASEAN and its member states, that a threshold had already been crossed, that energy independence is the most critical aspect and priority for the bloc and for the entire region. Each member state has been affected by this crisis, and many ministers actually understand that even though there's going to be a permanent ceasefire, that the global world order is never going to be the same. So again, what is important for ASEAN is understanding that each state, each member state do need to uphold their core national interests. They need to make decisions based on their own policies, but that they coordinate it within the bloc so that they find ways to work together. It's very, very important to understand how ASEAN works as an organization, which is quite distinct compared to others.
0: So, Jamela, it was actually only a few months ago that there was active war fighting along the Thai-Cambodian border. Now the leaders of Thailand and Cambodia have met at the ASEAN summit. What do we know about that meeting?
10: Well, this meeting was very critical. It was organized and brokered by the Philippines. On Wednesday, there was a trilateral meeting. We don't know exactly what went on, but there was a press conference shortly where each members, the Philippines did an opening statement, followed by Cambodia and then Thailand. Both countries committed to upholding and following the agreed mechanisms for the next few months, at least 3 months. That was the specific message that came from Cambodia. And it's again critical for ASEAN because it needs to be able to preserve this image that it is indeed a reliable negotiator. Many experts are actually saying there's no question, no one is asking ASEAN to turn into a security alliance like NATO, of course, but it's very, very important that this does not spill over and become a conflict that was once a technical demarcation between the two countries to now an active military conflict.
0: All right, Jamela Alandogan reporting for us live from Cebu City in the Philippines. Jamela, thank you. All right, let's head over to Patrick Falk now, who joins us live from Singapore. So, Patrick, Southeast Asia obviously affected by the oil crisis, but it's also concerned about the broader impact on global shipping. And I wonder what the domino effect is that we're seeing in places like where you are.
11: Well, the domino effect can be seen clearly behind us here. Port congestion in places like Singapore, and something we've spoken about before, the bunching of vessels. We've seen a lot more of that since the war began. So these are key concerns that ASEAN leaders are trying to address in the Philippines. And as we heard before as well, ASEAN has been hit particularly hard by the Middle East crisis, whereas countries in East Asia, like South Korea and Japan, are relatively well insulated because they've got large stockpiles of oil. The same can't be said of many countries in this region. They are highly reliant on fuel imports, and they're also very much dependent on the principle of freedom of navigation. The big concern is the way that the energy crisis feeds into inflation, and it already piles on pressure to people that are grappling with cost of living concerns in this part of the world as well. It's also a major concern for export-oriented economies like Singapore, like Indonesia, like Thailand and Malaysia as well. They rely on stable supply chains for their economies to keep growing. In the Philippines, leaders are expected to issue a contingency plan. We're also expecting the Philippines to push and make countries come together for a declaration on maritime cooperation. We're hearing reports that the Philippines wants to establish a center for maritime cooperation in the Philippines. So we expect to hear a lot more on that, a closer cooperation, fuel sharing, things like that, and also on reducing reliance on fuel imports as well, all things that are ultimately tied to shipping and freedom of navigation.
0: So with Iran wanting to charge this toll and charging this toll in some cases through the Strait of Hormuz, you have to kind of wonder why other countries on shipping choke points might not have the same idea. And it seems that Indonesia actually did have that idea on the Strait of Malacca, where you are. So what are ASEAN leaders saying about that?
12: Yeah, that's exactly right. And it can't be understated how important the Strait of Malacca is. It's one of the busiest shipping lanes in the world. And recently, Indonesia, as you say, floated the suggestion of charging ships for passing through these waterways, something that was directly inspired by what we're seeing in the Strait of Hormuz, as per the Indonesian finance minister. That has received a lot of pushback, both from regional governments and stakeholders, including the shipping industry. So those comments, those remarks,

0: vocal about this and wants to impress upon the rest of the region that freedom of navigation is absolutely essential. It's an absolute lifeline for Southeast Asian nations.
1: All right, Patrick Falk reporting for us live from Singapore. Patrick, thank you. Well, 50 people have been killed after Al-Qaeda-linked fighters attacked two villages in central Mali. The attacks are the deadliest since armed groups carried out a coordinated assault across the country late last month. A siege on the country's capital, Bamako, is ongoing. Nicholas Hawk has the latest from Dakar in neighboring Senegal.
2: With the north of the country, at least the Kidal region, in the hands of Tuareg separatists, and further south, around Bamako, a blockade operated by Al-Qaeda fighters linked to Jamaat Nusrat al-Islam wal-Muslimin. Well, the center of the country is caught in the middle. Severed are the communication or the road or trade routes between the capital and the center of the country and also with the north. And that's where there was this latest attack. More than 50 people were killed. And according to security sources, some of those that were killed were members of a local ethnic Dogon militia that is supported by the Malian forces. Actually, in March, they received more armaments from the Malian forces, an ally to Mali's military junta, and they came under attack from these Al-Qaeda affiliate. Now, a number of people were killed, among them women and children. This attack is taking place at a time where it is the height of the dry season. It hasn't rained for months, and those communities with those trade routes being severed, well, they're suffering the most. A UN spokesperson or the UN has spoken to some of the villagers on the ground, some of the mayors warning them of an impending food crisis, with some of the villagers saying they have only days of food rations left. So these attacks, with it comes a growing humanitarian crisis unfolding in Mali. Nicholas Hawk, Al Jazeera, Dakar.
1: Well, Somalia's semi-autonomous Puntland region is one of the areas hardest hit by a devastating regional drought. The United Nations says failed rainy seasons, reduced humanitarian aid, and the economic fallout from the Iran war are now driving hunger levels even higher. Haru Mutasa reports.
3: This is Somalia's Puntland region. From above, you see what three consecutive failed rainy seasons have done to communities. Animals are traveling longer distances to find water and food. For people here, savings are held in livestock. Drought can wipe out a family's fortunes, and it can take years to recover.
4: Even when some rain fell, it didn't last. Now, even that small amount is gone. And if rain doesn't come soon, people will start dying. We depend on livestock, but now they're gone. Everything has been lost.
3: Nearly 5 million people have been impacted by drought in Somalia. About 200,000 people were displaced in the first 3 months of the year, more than 60% of them as a result of drought.
5: These are families who've been displaced because of the drought that is racking the entire country. Three failed rainy seasons mean that these folks have had to leave their homes behind because their livelihoods have gone. Their cattle or their goats, their sheep, cannot find pasture land.
3: The country is facing one of the worst hunger crises in recent years, driven by prolonged dry conditions, insecurity, a sharp drop in humanitarian assistance, and the ripple effects of the conflict in the Middle East.
5: We simply don't have the resources to respond as we should do. This is made absolutely worse because of the Middle East crisis, which is raising prices across the whole country, fueled by 150%, even food commodities, by at least 20 or 30%.
3: Severe funding shortages mean the World Food Programme can only help 1 in 10 people in Somalia. Humanitarian workers warn without new funding and soon, emergency assistance will run out by July. Haru Mutasa, Al Jazeera.
1: President Donald Trump has held talks with Brazilian President Lula da Silva at the White House after a year of tense relations. Trump has been a vocal supporter of Lula's political rival, Jair Bolsonaro, who's currently in prison, serving time for plotting an attempted coup. The two leaders discussed tariffs and trade. Mike Hanna has the latest now from the White House.
6: The Brazilian president came and went and did not appear in front of the TV cameras with President Trump We were told originally that he wanted to speak with President Trump before appearing before

0: before the media. The next we heard, he was on his way to the Brazilian embassy. And there he did hold a news conference saying that we've taken an important step to consolidate Brazil-US relations. He added that he told President Trump that he's willing to establish a working group with Latin American countries to fight organized crime. He added that he was very satisfied with the meeting and describes it as an important meeting for both countries. These sentiments were echoed by President Trump in a posting on his social media. He says the meeting went very well. Our representatives are scheduled to get together to discuss certain key elements. Additional meetings will be held over the coming months. So clearly a relationship that was shattered when President Trump imposed tariffs of 50% in July last year, now beginning to be repaired. Those tariffs were walked back, and now it appears the relationship between the US and Brazil may be on a far more even keel. Mike Hanna, Al Jazeera at the White House.
1: U.S. Secretary of State Marco Rubio is on a two-day visit to Rome that observers say is balancing diplomacy with damage control. That's after President Donald Trump lashed out at Pope Leo for condemning the war in Iran last month. The outburst was widely criticized, but Trump refused to apologize. Rubio met the pontiff at the Vatican and is due to hold talks with the Italian prime minister on Friday. Natasha Butler reports from Vatican City.
2: U.S. officials said Marco Rubio's meeting with Pope Leo at the Vatican was aimed at strengthening ties, but it seems the Secretary of State was also on a mission to repair them.
3: Great to see you. Good morning. It was almost...
2: Relations between Washington and the Vatican are at an unprecedented low after President Donald Trump's repeated attacks on the head of the Catholic Church. Outside, near St. Peter's Square, a group of protesters gathered with a message.
4: We're telling the Italian government that Rubio is not welcome because the Trump and Netanyahu administrations are tainted by crimes, by the genocide in Palestine, the invasion of Lebanon, and this illegal war in Iran.
2: Some visitors here say Trump's comments about America's first pope were inappropriate.
5: I think it's a really bold move to criticize a pope because he's like the leader of the Christian church, and there are so many people that respect him. And I think it's really, really disrespectful to do that.
6: I think the Catholics would be very disappointed and sad about it. And yeah, generally everybody really, because he certainly doesn't deserve it. He's a beautiful man.
2: Last month, the U.S. president launched a verbal attack on the Pope after Leo condemned the joint U.S.-Israeli offensive against Iran.
7: He's a man that doesn't think that we should be toying with a country that wants a nuclear weapon so they can blow up the world. I'm not a fan of Pope Leo.
2: Leo said he would not be intimidated by Trump.
8: I have no fear, neither the Trump administration nor speaking out loudly about the message of the gospel.
9: Marco Rubio may hope to ease tensions between Washington and the Vatican. The problem is he can't predict whether Donald Trump won't reignite them.
2: After the meeting, Rubio said on social media that Washington and the Vatican shared a commitment to promoting peace and human dignity. Diplomatic language after weeks of comments by Trump that some observers have described as undignified. Natasha Butler, Al Jazeera, Vatican City.
1: Health authorities across four continents are racing to trace dozens of people who recently disembarked from a cruise ship hit by a hantavirus outbreak. Those who left the ship were of at least 12 different nationalities. One of them, a German woman, died a day after attempting to fly back to the Netherlands. Now, an attendant on that flight has been admitted to hospital showing symptoms. Teresa Bowe reports from Buenos Aires.
10: Argentina has been dealing with hantavirus for years, and even though it's a very rare disease, it has one of the highest rates in the region. And authorities right now are trying to trace the trip of the Dutch couple who are now considered to be the zero patients. Apparently they traveled across Patagonia, went to Chile, then to Uruguay, and then to the province of Tierra del Fuego in southern Argentina, a place that had never had hantavirus in the past.
11: Isabel Gómez Villafañe is a scientist at the University of Buenos Aires. She has been studying the long-tailed mouse that carry the virus and says cases have increased in recent years.

0: Because of climate change, there is less frost and cold temperatures arriving later in the year. This creates a period when rodent populations increase, making it easier for the virus to spread. But transmissions only occur when there is contact between rodents and humans.
1: Argentina has put national protocols in place. It's a disease that mainly affects people in remote areas with a high fatality rate.
0: There is still no vaccine. Viruses are difficult because they mutate. Research is also challenging because cases are relatively rare, unlike COVID-19, where there was a massive investment. Despite the high mortality rate, some laboratories are working on it, but so far there are no vaccines.
1: Scientists like Gomez Villafañe say funding for research has been cut in recent years by austerity measures under the government. And many ongoing projects have been scaled back or suspended.
2: Argentina officially abandoned the World Health Organization this year. The government of Javier Milei has been very critical of its handling of the COVID-19 pandemic. But critics say that this is a mistake because international cooperation is crucial when fighting infectious diseases. Teresa Bo, Al Jazeera, Buenos Aires.
3: All right, our coverage of the war between the U.S., Israel, and Iran continues after The Bottom Line, and I will see you back here in less than 30 minutes from now. See you soon.
4: These children are the smokeless generation. They will never be able to legally buy a cigarette in the UK after the British government passed a law making it illegal to sell tobacco to anyone born on or after January 1st, 2009.
5: The British government has said the new smoking ban is the biggest public health intervention in a generation, and it will save lives.
6: The bill is really great at protecting the next generation, but we've got to maintain investment and support, particularly for disadvantaged groups that continue to smoke.
4: Most people support a widespread smoking ban, though some younger Britons say the government is overstepping.
7: Hi, I'm Steve Clemens, and I have a question. With no clear end in sight to the war in Iran, a worsening situation for the Palestinians, and a bleeding ulcer in Lebanon, where is the U.S.-Israeli strategy to reshape the Middle East really heading? Let's get to the bottom line. Bouncing between diplomacy and threats of war, Iran and the U.S. remain deadlocked on how to end their conflict. Iran offered to reopen the Strait of Hormuz if the U.S. lifted its naval blockade and delayed talks on Iran's nuclear program, but the U.S. turned the offer down. So the global economy still hangs in the balance. In Lebanon, despite a ceasefire, at least on paper, Israel continues its attempt to achieve total victory over Hezbollah and other resistance groups, as it has for the past four decades. When the U.S. and Israel decided to attack Iran 2 months ago, it was an attempt to reshape the Middle East definitively, once and for all. But what exactly has really been achieved? Today we're talking with Daniel Levy, a former advisor to the Israeli government and the president of the U.S. Middle East Project. And you got to check out his writings, which you can see at his Substack site. Daniel, thanks so much for joining us today. Let me just start out. I am in Washington. I talk to Republicans, talk to Democrats, talk to people in the administration. And the sense of this town about President Trump's approach is he sort of believed that this would be a cakewalk, that it would be easy, you take out a few people, Iran does what he wants, and you can put it all back into a box. But Israel is looking at its partner, you know, particularly Israeli Prime Minister Netanyahu, who was a very active agent in this. But I'm interested in how he sees, that prime minister sees, whether or not you can put this region back in the box, or if that's even what he wants.
8: There are still those, I think, including those on the Israeli side and inside the administration, who are telling the president just one more escalation. One more major military operation and Iran will capitulate. You can walk away the winner. That's not going to be what happens if indeed the US does choose to escalate. What Israel has witnessed is a few things. Primarily, that they have to double down in trying to keep America in this war, because what Netanyahu wants is maximum degradation to induce state collapse, chaos, another dismantled, failed state in the region, and they haven't gotten to that. And the Israeli predictions that they shared very openly with the Americans, apparently, of that this

0: be easy, haven't been borne out. And so, of course, Trump won't acknowledge that he was duped. He won't acknowledge failure. And the Israelis hope that that will be a key ingredient in pulling the US back into this war. This is not playing that well in Israel, because what we have seen is that Israel tried to collapse any regional belief in resistance. And it's gone the other way. And by the way, that's true with Iran and to a significant degree in Lebanon as well.
1: Now you have an effort, which is really interesting to watch, of efforts by Jared Kushner and Witkoff in negotiations off and on with Iran in Pakistan, where Israel's not at the table. And you can feel palpably the discomfort in Prime Minister Netanyahu's comments about it, the terseness of it, that he dislikes being shoved to the edge of the table when it comes to this, as he sees Trump trying to bring this to a close. What are the tools he has to keep this regional effort to redesign the region around Israel's preferences? What are the other tools he can bring to bear?
0: So Netanyahu has a number of tools that he can bring to bear, and the very people who are at the table, I think, could be described as tools in that respect, and perhaps in more than one respect. Or you mentioned Jared Kushner, for instance. But it's not just that if Israel isn't at the table, is Israel represented? Because I think it is. The American officials, the American system, is so marinated in Israeli narratives and talking points that even when they try to articulate a US position, it's often indistinguishable from what an Israeli position is. Obviously, Netanyahu has multiple points of entry and of access to senior officials, to the president, etc. Netanyahu also has a role in terms of what happens on the ground. What kinds of provocations might the Israelis put into play? Lebanon, there is what is, we are told, is a ceasefire, but Israel remains inside Lebanese territory, is destroying Lebanese villages every day. 32 Lebanese, including rescue workers, killed by Israeli military action. So Israel and Netanyahu can try and heat things up in the region as well. That is where Netanyahu hopes that in trying to define the terms of any agreement in a place that intentionally cannot be reached, he undermines the prospects of a deal. But as you say, Steve, you could also find yourself in a place, I don't think we're necessarily there yet, I don't think that logic currently prevails, but you could find yourself in a place where the US says, we're going to take a realistic position on a deal. It may not be a deal Israel likes, but we're going to go for a deal. And if it does so, again, I'm skeptical, but if it does so, then America can lay down the terms with Israel. What we know is that whether it at the end of that 12-day operation in June, whether when the U.S. tells Israel Lebanon is included, that America has the leverage. It's always had the leverage. It chooses not to use it. Of course, even when Israel is told desist, they will try and look at what's the wiggle room, what's the maneuverability to continue in Gaza, for instance. We still see that after the so-called ceasefire was declared, over 800 Palestinians are killed. There are Palestinian fatalities from Israeli attacks every day.
1: I think a key element of this, which you've written about in a really fascinating and I think important article titled What Benjamin Netanyahu and the Israeli Right Really Mean When They Invoke Greater Israel, is really what is the strategy over all of these conflicts. I'm interested in what you see as the ultimate ambition of Israel, and what does greater Israel mean in this context?
0: Right. Thank you, Steve. And quite often that term is narrowly defined territorially, and clearly there is a territorial component. It begins, and central to the entire project is the Palestinian expanse, making sure there is nothing that remains of any kind of Palestinian collective national existence. and hence the moves towards ethnic cleansing, hence everything we've seen in Gaza, the most aggressive actions in the West Bank. So it begins with that territorial expansionism. But greater Israel, as it is being attempted, means much more than that. And Netanyahu has taken to describing Israel not just as a regional superpower, but in key respects, a global superpower. And days before, and that's what I was referring to here, days before the launching of this war by Israel and bringing America into it, the Indian Prime Minister, Narendra Modi, was in Israel. And Netanyahu, in a cabinet meeting leading up to that visit, said, we're building what he called this hexagon of alliances. And central to that, and placing Israel as the key power in this kind of hub and spokes arrangement, central to that is that Israel be surrounded by countries that fall into two categories. Either states that are sufficiently internally collapsed, failed, fragile to pose any challenge to Israel. Not only has Israel fed into creating that, of course, we see what happened with Iraq, we see Lebanon, we see Syria. That's what they're intending in Iran. But a second category is states that exist but are co-optable, that are not going to challenge Israel because Israel manages to create relations of dependency. We've heard in recent days of how Israel sent defensive equipment, and it seems that Israeli troops were operating from Emirati soil to the UAE. And the Israeli vision was that they could pull more of the Gulf into that arrangement, more of the GCC states. Israel has tried and in many ways succeeded in creating relations of dependency with Jordan, with Egypt, and that therefore the surrounding countries outside of the immediate Levant West Asia region would look at this and say, we're going to make common cause with Israel as well, hence that hexagon. The question is whether this is succeeding. And it's an ambitious project. It's a project where Israel is saying, right now we're in a very fluid geopolitical moment. Let's maximize our domination with American power at our disposal. Maybe it won't be there indefinitely, so let's use it now before we lose it. Let's try and create, in this moment of fluidity, maximum Israeli domination. However, at the same time, this looks like a project that is bumping up against overreach, that is bumping up against its own extremism and maximalism, because it's hard for states to accept that Israel will humiliate them, will do what it does on the Palestinian front, for instance, and will act in ways that look like a country that says, this is our neighborhood and you're just living in our neighborhood, a neighborhood we can control. The political cultural signals that Israel sends, the way it talks, the way it acts, the way it bombs a capital like Beirut, the way it acts on Al-Aqsa, the holy center of Jerusalem, where there is the mosque on the holy compound there. The way it conducts itself is not making it easy to achieve this ambition. And what this war has shown is that resistance is alive and kicking and perhaps more popular than it was prior to the war.
1: You know, I think there was a narrative that the Abraham Accords were changing the dynamics of the region of potential, not just recognition of Israel, but partnership with Israel across the board. And there is a new poll, and I want to look to it, that looks across the Arab world and public opinion, where 87% of those polled in the Arab Opinion Index oppose recognizing Israel. 7% declined to answer, 6% support. It's rare to see such overwhelming numbers against this, but it also raises an interesting question for me, because we talk to a lot of Arab elites. I do too, you do too, we see them around, where I think that's not, in fact, there. I don't have the numbers, but I see a lot of governments, I see a lot of people that I would call the strategic class in the region that are much more prone and likely to recognize Israel, to want to partner with Israel along these arrangements, which tells me there's a staggering divide between elites and the broader public. I'm interested in your take.
0: Yeah, and that's a remarkable poll, Stephen. As you say, you know, you don't see that level of uniformity of opinion on many questions in many places. And Maybe it's worth just going back a little bit to answer your question about that elite publics divide, because in many ways, what we are experiencing is what has happened when Israel got to yes with the regional leadership, with the Palestinian leadership. I mean, if you remember, Egypt does a separate deal. The Palestinians already in the late 1980s accept a Palestinian mini state on half the land that was offered in the UN partition plan. They recognize Israel at Oslo. Then the entire Arab League and later the Organization of the Islamic Conference with the Arab Peace Initiative says, we accept and recognize Israel. Integration, as long as you just withdraw to the 1967 borders, accepting Israel's expulsion of Palestinian refugees, accepting the Nakba, accepting Israel's extension of its territory in 1948, well beyond the partition borders of the pre-decolonization UN. So Israel gets to yes and chooses not to take yes for an answer. Apparently any kind of recognition of collective Palestinian national rights and aspirations was too much for the Zionist project as practiced in Israel. And so as that gulf, as that divide develops between a willingness to say yes to Israel, taken to its extremes in the Abraham Accords, but Israel not wanting to integrate itself with the region, Israel wanting to pursue a project of domination, not integration, that has made it increasingly untenable for elites to follow that path, because they know how deeply unpopular it is with their own publics. And remember, this is a public that has been watching a live-streamed genocide for the last 2.5 years with what Israel has done in Gaza. And it feels like something is going to have to come to a head in terms of that schism, that divide between what they were willing to accept but what Israel insists on pursuing and where the publics are. And that's why you see, for instance, that at the public level, people want to see their states, their governments, taking a more robust position vis-a-vis Israel. And the fact that you're seeing, again, this fallout between the UAE and Saudi Arabia, for instance, I think poses a real question as to which direction things will go in.
1: Do you think this rupture do you think that the Iran conflict and Israel's influence here and the, in a way, the making of a strategic choice or the seduction of a strategic choice from the U.S. president changes the future? Does it create a rupture in Israel's ability to do this with future administrations? Or do you expect this to kind of continue?
0: Well, look, there are a series of choices that the region itself will have to make in terms of how it views its positionality in relation to an Israel that has demonstrated that it is a destabilizing, radicalizing, attempting at domination factor in the region. And the Gulf especially and the rest of the region has seen that America will rush into war with Israel against the existential interests of its other top-tier allies in the region. So they're going to have to work out the consequences of that. Then there is the America-Israel side of the equation. And the big question is, and we've looked at Arab public opinion, but we could just as easily look at American public opinion, not quite as lopsided, but the trend line is dramatic, as you know, Steve, in terms of how Israel is losing the American public pretty much across the board, and especially among younger demographics. So the question there becomes whether that translates into an actual shift in policy. Israel has very tried and tested tools for trying to keep American governmental policy on side with what Israel wants. And Israel has been given a very permissive environment for decades in which to operate in the region by the US. Does Israel think that even if public opinion is going on that journey, it can still use those tools? And we see friends of Israel in the Ellison family buying up American new media and legacy media. We, of course, see the role of campaign finance expenditures, but we see some real changes. And Israel might be looking at this and saying, we don't have much longer where we can get America to do our bidding in this kind of wholly exaggerated way. Let's try and lock in our domination while we still have that capacity with America, because you have three trends that are simultaneous here. Israel is becoming more dependent on the US. Israel is becoming less popular with voting Americans, and America itself is in decline in terms of its global position. All of those are highly impactful for Israel's future.
1: You know, another part of the dynamic right now is that both Israeli Prime Minister Netanyahu's coalition and President Trump's Republicans are both facing elections within the next 6 months. How do you think this affects the dynamic, and particularly the performative dynamic, of coming to a different equilibrium now in the region? Do you see them hardening, becoming more unrealistic, more combative as they go in? Does that help them? Or does a peace track or a different equilibrium of, you know, ceasefire, if you will, enable both to do better at the polls?
0: So there may well be divergence again here, Steve. The sense is that the closer one gets to midterms and the closer the election dynamic comes to the fore, the more likely we are to see President Trump move away from this war, whether that's in negotiation, unlikely perhaps, or whether that's in declaring victory and walking away, perhaps thinking he escalates once more before declaring victory. But those scenarios, I think, become more likely. On the Israeli side, I think we're in a very different place. Israeli elections are due to take place in just under 6 months, on October 27th. Netanyahu, in his current predisposition, in his permanent war leader status, and with his current coalition, shows no interest in dialing down on any of the war fronts, not on the Lebanon front with Hezbollah, not in Gaza, where we may see another escalation, not in the West Bank, where there's an ongoing campaign of destruction and displacement, and not in Iran, if he has anything to do with making that decision. Unfortunately, what we also have to be aware of is that the alternatives waiting in the wings in the election were Netanyahu to fail to put together the next Israeli governing coalition, are not offering anything by way of an alternative and a different policy in its fundamentals towards the Palestinians, towards the region. And that's quite astonishing that after all this time, you don't have any kind of viable alternative. But perhaps that's because we're seeing the end game of this Zionist project playing out in some ways.
1: Daniel, I want to show you a tweet from the Turkish president. He says, to those who see themselves as giants in the mirror, I just want to say this. Guys, you only take up as much space as your actual size. Is there something brewing between Netanyahu and Erdogan that we ought to be worried about?
0: Yes, but this is going to play out over time. So if I cast back to that depiction I gave you of the region, Steve, in terms of the two categories of state that Israel wants, it's hard to do either to Turkey, a NATO member, the strongest military outside of Israel in that region, a significant power, and one that is going to be difficult to break apart and one that is going to be difficult to fragment. And Israel has started talking about Turkey in the same way that it used to talk, and it still does, but for decades talked about Iran as it built up the American support and the internal consensus and tried to challenge Iran to get to the moment we are in now. So I think what you will see is in all kind of arena, part of the storyline will be an Israel-Turkey storyline. In the Horn of Africa, Israel recognizes Somaliland. Turkey doubles down on its relationship with Somalia. Inside Syria, most obviously, Israel pushes to have influence where Turkey is obviously very close to the new Syrian leadership. This is undoubtedly part of the story of the Iran war, is to see whether Israel can remove Turkey's strategic depth and isolate Turkey in the region. If it can collapse Iran, have Iranian chaos spill over into surrounding states, of which Turkey is one. We saw Israel trying to bring armed Kurdish groups into the Iran war equation, trying to pull the Gulf in its direction and therefore leaving Turkey without allies. Turkey has, in the meantime, done its own work. It is now part of a grouping with Pakistan, Egypt, and Saudi that have met on a number of occasions. It's unclear where that grouping will go, but if it does take on a greater dimension, if they look at security cooperation, if they look at interoperability, then that will be the response to Israel's effort at domination. So there is an awful lot to play for. This is at the moment on a trajectory of ever greater tension, but I think we're in the relatively early days of this.
1: Well, we'll have to leave it there. Thank you so much. Daniel Levy, president of the U.S. Middle East Project, really appreciate your candor and you joining us today.
0: It's a great pleasure to be with you, Steve, always.
1: So what's the bottom line? George Orwell, in his dystopian classic 1984, wrote, "War is not meant to be won. It is meant to be continuous." Permanent war, which Israel seemed to be engaged in, becomes defining. It becomes foundational. Becomes an artificial strategy used by the ruling party to maintain power rather than to actually achieve victory. Sure, there are some Israelis who don't support permanent conflict and who would like to live in peace. The antithesis of that view really is permanent conflict in the region. And that warps a society and its institutions. And it creates conditions where an equilibrium of safety and security just will never be satisfied. The United States has long resisted becoming a full participant in that narrative, though it has enabled it and it's given it lip service, but it also has constrained it. That's not the case now. America has turned into an active participant in fueling a flame of torment and conflict and death that won't ever go out on its own. Welcome to the future, one where security concerns and fear are just going to disrupt all progress. And that's the bottom line.
2: This is America, and America's war effort in Iran is starting to raise questions over the long-term impact and unintended consequences of the conflict.
3: Pain at the pump, in the grocery aisle, with housing prices.
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0: Hey there, I'm Scott McLean. This is Al Jazeera live from Doha. Coming up.
1: They trifled with us today. We blew them away. They trifled. I call that a trifle.
0: U.S. President says the ceasefire with Iran is still in place despite a new round of attacks. But Iran says strikes on its military sites and ships amount to blatant violations by the U.S. Plus, Israel ramps up strikes in southern Lebanon in spite of a ceasefire, which is largely unraveling. And the economic fallout from the Iran war is expected to take center stage as leaders from the ASEAN bloc meet. Authorities in the United Arab Emirates say they're intercepting missiles and drones launched from Iran. It comes hours after President Donald Trump told U.S. media that the ceasefire with Iran remains in effect, despite carrying out a series of attacks on Thursday night. He said the strikes were just a, quote, love tap, but Iran called it a blatant violation of the ceasefire. Air defenses were activated in Tehran, with several explosions reported in the capital. Meanwhile, Iranian state media said two drones were shot down near Keshem Island and Bandar Abbas after explosions were heard in that area. Explosions were also heard in the city of Minab, where the IRGC Navy Operations Centers are located. Iranian media says the situation in coastal cities is now back to normal. The attacks come after a series of tit-for-tat strikes, with Iranian forces firing missiles at U.S. ships near the Strait of Hormuz after the U.S. military fired on the Iranian-flagged Hasna oil tanker on Wednesday. Now, Trump said negotiations with Iran are still underway, despite the attacks.
1: They trifled with us today. We blew them away. They trifled. I call that a trifle. I'll let you know when there's no ceasefire. You won't have to know. If there's no ceasefire, you're not going to have to know. You're just going to have to look at one big glow coming out of Iran. And they better sign their agreement fast.
2: No, it's
1: going. The talks are going very well, but they have to understand if it doesn't get signed, they're going to have a lot of pain.
0: All right, in a moment, we'll hear from Tohid Asadi, who's reporting from Tehran. But first, our White House correspondent, Kimberly Halkett, has more from Washington.
3: In a statement, U.S. Central Command says that the United States attacks on Thursday on Keshem Port, as well as Bandar Abbas, are in no way a restarting of the war with Iran, and that the ceasefire remains in effect. In fact, the United States saying that it was simply responding to unprovoked attacks by Iran in the Strait of Hormuz and was acting in self-defense. Now, CENTCOM denies there has been any damage to any U.S. vessels, something that Iran denies. At the same time, what we know from a Truth Social post by the U.S. president is that he believes there is still an avenue for diplomacy. Speaking to U.S. media, he said that this is nothing more than what he called a love tap. And again, the ceasefire, he says, remains in effect. Kimberly Halkett, Al Jazeera, the White House.
4: After a period of relative calmness on the brittle and fragile days of ceasefire, tonight we witnessed signs of escalation. In Tehran, the Iranian capital, we heard sounds related to the activation of the air defense system, and also the state news agency IRNA reported two blasts taking place in the Iranian capital. But moving to the southern areas of the country, we know that in the city of Minab, the governor came out to confirm attacks on a maritime base. Also, in the city of Bandar Abbas, several explosion sounds were reported. Meanwhile, we've got the joint military headquarters of Khatam al-Anbiya coming out to confirm the attacks on Bandar Khamir, Qeshm, and Sirik. Also, they said that attacks have targeted two Iranian ships, one oil tanker, and another vessel, which is sort of escalating the tensions in this already intricate situation. The military headquarters of Khatam al-Anbiya called for retaliatory strikes, and on that they said that they have already conducted a series of strikes targeting U.S. vessels. The IRGC's naval forces also said that three U.S. destroyers were targeted as a sort of response to recent strikes. Meanwhile, We've got the Iranian sources saying that at this time the situation looks to be normal, but how far this level of normalcy is going to remain out there is something that we have to keep waiting. Toyed Asadi, Al Jazeera, Tehran.
0: David Darosh is a professor at the Thayer Marshall Institute and a former Pentagon director of Arabian Peninsula Affairs. He says U.S. naval transit are meant to assert freedom of navigation.
2: First off, the shipping channels are in Omani territorial waters, so that's something that needs to be emphasized whenever we talk about this. It's not as though the Iranians are trying to give the impression that these are transiting Iranian waters. That's not the case. But yeah, we have a long history of doing that, and we actually have an active program where we deliberately send U.S. Navy vessels through disputed waters in order to assert the right of passage. And in some instances, for example, with Canada, that brings us into conflict with Canada over passage between

0: the islands in the Arctic archipelago. My favorite use of a ship to prove a point was in 1947 when the Soviet Union was making designs on the Bosporus. The Turkish ambassador to Washington died, and we returned his body to Istanbul aboard the USS Missouri, which, of course, was the ship that the Japanese had surrendered aboard 18 months before. Not a very subtle message, but a message received. You have the broad terms of the ceasefire, and what happens is the combatant parties try to negotiate what's acceptable within that. That usually provokes, there's usually some conflict and some response to that in the conflict. Out of that that dialectic, if you were, the combat dialectic, you get a new redefinition of the ceasefire. And I think that what happens is you have to go through several iterations of this until you define a norm in a practical ceasefire that's acceptable to both sides.
1: Speaking at the United Nations, Iran's ambassador says the U.S. is adopting the wrong approach to reopen the Strait of Hormuz.
2: Iran's position is clear. The only viable solution in the Strait of Hormuz is a permanent end to the war, the lifting of maritime blockade, and the restoration of normal passage. Instead, the U.S. is pushing a flawed, politically motivated draft resolution under the pretext of freedom of navigation to advance its political agenda and legitimize unlawful actions not to resolve the crisis. The draft resolution does not seek to protect the international navigation.
1: Now, those comments came as the UN Security Council is negotiating a draft resolution that would demand Iran stop any actions impeding maritime traffic in the Strait of Hormuz. A similar draft was vetoed by Russia and China last month. Now, this version is similar, but members are trying to convince Moscow and Beijing to support it. Gabriel Elizondo reports from the United Nations headquarters in New York.
3: The draft is thought to have wide support within the Security Council, and it's rooted in the principal idea of freedom of navigation in the Strait of Hormuz. Now, while the U.S. and Bahrain are the main backers of this resolution, it has strong support and is being co-sponsored by the Gulf Cooperation countries.
4: Now's the time for choosing, and are the countries of the Council choosing to stand with a regime that slaughters its own people, that brutalizes its neighbors, that strangles the world's economy? Or are they standing with the shining cities of Manama, Kuwait City, Dubai, Riyadh, Doha, with the people that seek a better future for not only their people, but for the region and for the world?
5: The state of Qatar has warned that the closure of the strait would transform the crisis from a regional to a global one due to its connection to the energy sector, supply and logistic chain, export and re-export operations, and its impact on various aspects of life worldwide.
3: Now, the big obstacle for this draft resolution to be adopted is Russia and China, both who have veto power on the Council. China and Russia have both told council members, according to diplomatic sources, that they plan to veto this draft as it's written now, saying that, among other things, it hints at sanctions against Iran and also doesn't single out the United States and Israel for starting the war. It's unclear when this draft might go to a vote, but it could be as soon as early next week. Gabriel Elizondo, Al Jazeera, at the United Nations in New York.
1: An oil tanker is set to dock after successfully transiting the Strait of Hormuz back in April. The Malta-flagged vessel named Odessa will arrive in Daesan port in South Korea this morning. It's carrying 1 million barrels of crude oil. It turned off its transponder to pass through the strait, reappearing on tracking systems near Fujairah port in the United Arab Emirates in late April. More than 60% of South Korea's crude oil normally moves through the strait, meaning the country has been very badly impacted by the war. Israeli forces have ramped up daily attacks in Lebanon despite a U.S.-brokered ceasefire agreed in mid-April. Lebanese officials say one person was killed and several others injured in an attack on Nabatea in the south on Thursday. At the same time, Israel issued new forced displacement orders for three more southern towns. Lebanese and Israeli envoys are set to meet for a new round of peace talks in Washington on Thursday. Israeli Prime Minister Benjamin Netanyahu says there is no immunity for Israel's enemies. Those comments come after the killing of a senior Hezbollah commander on Wednesday.

0: Hezbollah has not confirmed the assassination. It was the first strike on Beirut's southern suburbs since the ceasefire. Now, more than 2 months of Israeli bombardment and military occupation of southern Lebanon have destroyed entire villages near the border. Satellite imagery shows homes have been flattened and neighborhoods reduced to rubble. Lina Abu Akleh has more.
1: Israeli military operations in Lebanon have targeted towns and villages across the south. Satellite imagery and footage reveal widespread destruction. This is an image before the war of Ain Ata in the Bint Jbeil district, one of the hardest hit areas in southern Lebanon. Meanwhile, these satellite images show important civilian and religious sites in Ain Ata, including the Grand Mosque and Al-Khadr Mosque. Educational institutions have also sustained damage, such as Al-Ishraq College. And as seen here, this footage shows the Israeli military bombarding the town of Bint Jbeil last month. And here is a satellite image of the town. These red circles show the areas that have been destroyed by the military. Across the south, this is part of a pattern of demolitions close to the Israeli border, from the town of Bint Jbeil to Khiyam, Kfar Kilam, Mais Jabal, and many other towns. And the devastation has left many residents unable to return home, weeks even after a ceasefire took effect last month. And for the first time since that ceasefire, Israel also issued forced evacuation threats here in the Bekaa Valley in the east, signaling it is expanding operations. In response, Hezbollah says it has carried out drone attacks targeting Israeli soldiers and military positions near the border. The group is increasingly relying on fiber optic drones as part of its cross-border operations.
0: The ASEAN summit has kicked off in the Philippines, where leaders are discussing a series of overlapping regional crises. This year's summit has been dominated by the fallout from the Iran war. Philippine President Ferdinand Marcos Jr. opened the summit with a speech saying, "The bloc is showing its ability to respond with unity to uncertainty in the Middle East." The 11-member group is calling for a united response to mounting pressure on the fuel import-dependent economies in the region. Well, Patrick Falk is standing by for us in Singapore, but first let's speak with Jamela Alandogan in Cebu City. So, Jamela, obviously Southeast Asia, it's a long way from the Strait of Hormuz, but these countries are hugely affected by the closure of the strait. They're trying to coordinate their efforts, and I wonder what they've decided, if anything.
2: Well, that's very obvious already in the way this ASEAN summit has already been designed for this year. It's very much toned down, and as the current chair, Philippine President Ferdinand Marcos, described this year's summit as bare bones in spectacle, but essential. So hundreds, around 600 meetings had been moved online, and those that were really important are done here. So it's done here in Cebu in Central Philippines. It's an economic powerhouse in the country, and it sends a very strong message. It's part and coordinated with the top three priorities of ASEAN in this year's summit: energy security, food security, and, as they describe, safety of ASEAN nationals. Now, over the past few days, we've been reading a lot of the statements that have been issued out, and if we all read between the lines, there's a kind of resentment towards what's happening in the Middle East. They've talked about how much that's been impacted over the past few months. Nearly every single member state, all 10 of them, have been affected. And even those industries that have, countries that have buffer industries like Malaysia and Singapore, have been affected. So now it's all about for ASEAN understanding and accepting that, as you mentioned, key countries, every single country has their own national interests in their own policies to protect and to advance, but that the most important thing is that these are coordinated.
0: So, Jamela, 5 months ago, Thailand and Cambodia were fighting along their shared borders. Now the leaders of those two countries have met at the ASEAN summit. What do we know about that meeting?
2: Well, if there's any indication that there's a sort of success in this summit that's not quite over yet until tomorrow, it's the fact that there was a trilateral meeting that was organized by the Philippines, brokered by the

0: Philippines between Thailand and Cambodia. They met yesterday, and after that they had a press conference, which is just basically a reading out of their statements, where both sides committed to actually implementing the already approved mechanisms to continue to a peaceful dialogue and to actually respect and pursue peaceful means. Now, this is very critical for ASEAN because for decades it had always sort of boasted that it never had a kind of full-on interstate war. But unfortunately, since last year, what was meant to be a technical demarcation line or border between two countries is now considered a military active conflict zone. So this is what ASEAN leadership is trying to avoid. It doesn't want it to spill over. It does not want it to drag because it's very legitimacy. ASEAN leadership, its culture of non-interference, you know, over the many, many decades is putting into question. And most importantly, its ability to act as a mediator. So now the real question that many experts are asking is that a signal that perhaps an organization that is slow to change may understand that for many conflicts, it is better to actually more than just react, but to learn how to anticipate them in order to keep up with the changing geopolitical landscape.
1: All right, Al Jazeera's Jamila Alandogan live for us in Cebu City, Philippines. Jamila, thank you. All right, let's go to Patrick Falk, who's in Singapore. Patrick, Jamila was just talking there about the impact of the oil crisis on Southeast Asia. There's obviously concerns about the impact more broadly on shipping. I wonder, what are you seeing where you are?
2: Yeah, well, you get a little bit of a sense of that from what we're seeing right behind me here. Port congestion in places like Singapore, and something, one of the things we've been talking about in the past since the war began is vessel bunching. We're seeing a lot more of that in recent weeks and months in these waters. And all of that is tied to the oil crisis and the energy crisis. As we heard a moment ago as well, Southeast Asian nations have been particularly hard hit by the Middle East crisis. Whereas countries in East Asia, like Japan and South Korea, are relatively well insulated because they have large stockpiles of oil, so the same can't be said of all regions in ASEAN. This is a region that's heavily reliant on fuel imports. It's also heavily reliant on the principle of freedom of navigation. And the big concern for many governments is how this energy crisis feeds into inflation. People are grappling with cost of living concerns, and this is only exacerbating that. So, you know, these are key issues that they're having to deal with. It's also crucial for export-oriented economies like Singapore, Thailand, Malaysia, and Indonesia. They really rely on stable supply chains for their economies to keep growing. So these are things that are being addressed in the Philippines. We understand that they want to come up with a contingency plan to address these concerns, and reports also saying the Philippines wants to make a declaration of maritime cooperation between ASEAN nations and also wants to establish a center for maritime cooperation in the Philippines. So these are all parts of the discussions that are taking place right now. We're expecting to see a lot more coordination from ASEAN nations.
1: So, Patrick, Iran obviously wants to put a toll on the Strait of Hormuz, one of the real choke points of global shipping. You're at one of the other choke points, the Strait of Malacca there behind you. And Indonesia maybe took some inspiration from the Iranians about charging a toll. And I wonder how that idea is going down with other ASEAN leaders.
2: Well, the bottom line is it hasn't gone down very well at all. As you say, Indonesia has floated this idea of charging ships to sail through these waters, something that Indonesia's finance minister said was inspired by Iran's plan to do the same in the Strait of Hormuz. Now, that has been walked back very quickly as a result of pushback from regional governments and other stakeholders as well, including the shipping industry. And that's absolutely vital. It's something that Singapore in particular has been very vocal about. It wants to ensure that international laws governing waterways is respected, and although also that the right of passage for vessels is guaranteed. You know, this is not important just in terms of the context of the Strait of Malacca, but also, you know, it's also essentially ASEAN saying that they expect the same to apply in the Strait of Hormuz and possibly in the South China Sea as well, where there are competing territorial claims among ASEAN governments and competing fishing claims by China. So it's a very sensitive issue, but one that ASEAN really needs to get on top of. It needs to assert its position on international waterways and to ensure stability for the sake of regional security.
1: All right, Al Jazeera's Patrick Falk reporting for us live from Singapore. Patrick, thank you. Well, rights groups are calling the conditions of Israeli torture camps for Palestinians a living hell. More grim realities are emerging from inside these prisons. Tariq Abu Azoum has spoken to former detainees who are struggling with

0: battle against fear, shame, and memories they say continue to imprison them long after returning home to Gaza.
1: Mohammed al-Bakri says the pain begins every night when the memories return.
2: We were begging them to stop. We were screaming, asking them to leave us, but the soldiers were laughing.
1: Arrested during Israeli military operations in Gaza in 2024, the Palestinian detainee was transferred through several Israeli detention centers before ending up in a prison in East Jerusalem. For months, he says he remained blindfolded and handcuffed alongside other detainees, cut off from the world outside. Then came the night before Eid al-Fitr. Already weakened by diabetes, Mohammed says Israeli soldiers stripped him naked, unleashed trained dogs on him, and later sexually assaulted him with a plastic penetrating object.
2: They first handcuffed our hands in front of us. When the rape began, they forced our hands behind our backs, stripped us naked, and threw us onto the floor. Dogs were unleashed on us and viciously attacked us. One of them was extremely large. Some soldiers also used sexual objects during the assault.
1: But prison, Mohammed says, did not deliver the deepest shock. After his release, he returned to Gaza only to discover that his wife had been killed. A loss, he says, broke what remained of him. 17-year-old Ahmed was detained near an aid distribution point run by the notorious Gaza Humanitarian Foundation in Rafah while trying to bring food for his hungry family. Instead of returning with a flower, Ahmed returned carrying fear and trauma. He says he endured degrading sexual abuse during detention. His family asked us to conceal his identity, fearing bullying and social stigma.
3: Israeli female soldiers suddenly arrived and handcuffed us. They stripped us completely and restrained our legs with metal. I was confined in a very small space, and then 8 female soldiers appeared fully naked and started to touch sensitive organs in my body. They filmed us and forced us to repeat degrading sexual words.
1: The Oromed Human Rights Monitor says these testimonies are part of a broader and systematic pattern. In its report titled Another Genocide Behind Walls, the organization documented accounts from released detainees describing how male detainees have received degrading treatment inside Israeli detention facilities.
4: Ahmed and Mohammed, mentioned in your report, are two cases of dozens of cases we documented in a new report of sexual violence against Palestinian detainees practiced by Israeli forces inside Israeli places of detention. We have documented 7 forms of sexual violence, including rape and threats of rape as well.
1: For many former detainees in Gaza, prison did not end at the cell door. The trauma still follows them home. Tariq Abazoum, Al Jazeera, Gaza City, Palestine.
5: Staying with Gaza, Israeli strikes have killed at least 6 Palestinians, including 3 police officers. Gaza's interior ministry says Israel hit a police post west of Gaza City. At least 39 people have been injured over the past 24 hours alone. More than 840 Palestinians have been killed since October, when a U.S.-brokered ceasefire came into effect. 50 people have been killed after al-Qaeda-linked fighters attacked 2 villages in central Mali. The attacks are the deadliest since armed groups carried out a coordinated assault across the country late last month. A siege on the country's capital, Bamako, is ongoing. And it comes less than a night after fighters from the group set fire to trucks loaded with food supplies that were heading toward Bamako. Well, in a darkened theater in Ivory Coast, performers from Burkina Faso are using acrobatics, dance, and theater to tell the story many children in their country are forced to live. Their latest production explores the trauma caused by more than a decade of violence linked to armed groups. The United Nations says thousands of children in Burkina Faso have been killed, abducted, displaced, or forced to join armed groups since the conflict began, Asad Beg reports.
6: This is more than just a circus performance. Each movement is designed to reflect the fear, trauma, and chaos experienced by the children caught up in the conflict in Burkina Faso. The show is called Souffle, French for breathe.
3: For me, Souffle is first and foremost about humanity, life, and as the name suggests, breath. Because when we talk about life, we talk about hope, and hope is children.
6: For more than a decade, Burkina Faso has been

0: battling armed groups linked to Al-Qaeda and ISIL. The violence has devastated entire communities, affecting young people's lives, even down to how they play. In one scene, performers mime children juggling ammunition they found on the ground. According to the United Nations, more than 2,000 young people in Burkina Faso suffered grave abuses between 2022 and 2024. Many were killed, abducted, recruited as child soldiers, or forced from their homes. Rights groups have also accused the military and allied volunteer fighters of abuses, but the performance avoids addressing accusations against the army. Burkina Faso's military leadership has tightened restrictions on criticism since taking power in 2022.
1: Dafra Circus takes a stand against the involvement of children in wars and against the violence inflicted on children during armed conflicts.
0: The performance mixes circus, dance, theater, and storytelling. And despite the darkness of the subject, audiences have embraced it. A reminder that even in the middle of a conflict, art can become a voice for those who are struggling to be heard. Asad Beg, Al Jazeera.
2: President Donald Trump has held talks with Brazilian President Luiz Inácio Lula da Silva at the White House after a year of tense relations. Trump has been a vocal supporter of Lula's political rival, Jair Bolsonaro, who's currently in prison serving time for plotting an attempted coup. The two leaders discussed tariffs and trade. Mike Hanna has the latest now from the White House.
3: The Brazilian president came and went and did not appear in front of the TV cameras with President Trump. We were told originally that he wanted to speak with President Trump before appearing before the media. The next we heard, he was on his way to the Brazilian embassy. And there he did hold a news conference saying that we've taken an important step to consolidate Brazil-US relations. He added that he told President Trump that he's willing to establish a working group with Latin American countries to fight organized crime. He added that he was very satisfied with the meeting and describes it as an important meeting for both countries. These sentiments were echoed by President Trump in a posting on his social media. He says the meeting went very well. Our representatives are scheduled to get together to discuss certain key elements. Additional meetings will be held over the coming months. So clearly a relationship that was shattered when President Trump imposed tariffs of 50% in July last year, now beginning to be repaired. Those tariffs were walked back, and now it appears the relationship between the US and Brazil may be on a far more even keel. Mike Hanna, Al Jazeera, at the White House.
2: Well, vote counting has started in local elections across England, Scotland, and Wales in a contest widely seen as a major test for Prime Minister Keir Starmer's Labour Party. Starmer cast his ballot in London. Polls suggest the party could lose a significant number of seats, threatening his ability to govern. Some results are expected in the coming hours. Health authorities across four continents are racing to trace dozens of people who recently disembarked from a cruise ship hit by a hantavirus outbreak. Those who left the ship were from at least 12 different nationalities. One of them, a German woman, died a day after attempting to fly back to the Netherlands. Now, an attendant on that flight has been admitted to hospital showing symptoms. Now, the ship is now heading for the Canary Islands after it was refused permission to dock in Cape Verde. The World Health Organization says five cases of hantavirus have now been confirmed, and it is possible that more could be reported. But it says the health risk remains low, and experts say there is no need to fear another pandemic. Dominic Kane reports.
4: Medical workers help a patient infected with hantavirus onto a plane for the Netherlands, one of three people airlifted from Cape Verde on Wednesday. They'd been on board the MV Hondius cruise ship. It's currently en route to the Canary Islands with nearly 150 people still on board, none of whom are showing symptoms, according to the company that operates the vessel. It's also become clear that dozens of people disembarked in St. Helena last month. The company had previously not admitted this. Many of those passengers then flew to South Africa. That's where the second infected person died from the virus. Doctors say the strain she had is the Andean variant, which can be spread by close contact between humans, which is why the international community is trying to trace everyone who left the ship in St. Helena. The World Health Organization says the overall public health risk is low. The MV Hondius is due to arrive in Tenerife on Sunday, despite objections from government officials in the Canary Islands. Ministers in Madrid overruled them, but workers at the docks say they are concerned.
5: They haven't been told anything about safety measures. Whether they'll have to wear face masks, we're not sure what's going on, and it looks like we're facing COVID 2.0.
4: That's something medical experts have ruled out. But with some passengers and crew, and those they've subsequently come into contact with, now in hospital, including in this one in Dusseldorf, it's clear governments are taking no chances. Dominic Kane, Al Jazeera.
2: All right, our coverage of the war between the U.S., Israel, and Iran continues after the listening post. I'll be back here in less than 30 minutes with the latest on the situation in the Gulf. See ya.
6: The U.S. military's Black Hawk helicopters swooped to a low altitude, and soon after we took off, this happened.
7: I'm sitting in what used to be someone's home. People coming back to the Yarmouk camp will have to deal with destruction like this.
8: This is what a city without people looks like. If I go quiet, you'd be able to hear nothing.
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10: She remembers traumatic days, weeks, months, and years.
11: Here in Paris, the police and security services are out in force, clearing the protesters.
7: These waters might recede in a few weeks, but climate change is here to stay.
12: Shots fired in Washington. Cue the conspiracy theories, and not just from the political right. The latest assassination attempt against Donald Trump, and what those theories tell us about the information space in America and how journalism is seen there. Reading the room in Vladimir Putin's Russia. The Kremlin admits its latest crackdown on what people can or cannot see online may have gone too far. Plus, Israel's multifaceted information war in Lebanon. The tools, the tactics, and the terrifying effect they have on the people targeted. Last week's White House Correspondents' Dinner in Washington ended up reflecting some of the defining traits of Donald Trump's second presidency: spectacle, chaos, and violence. Guests heard the gunshots and quickly learned that yet another attempted assassination of Trump had been foiled. Many of those guests then set aside their dinner plates and wine glasses and instantly went to work, reporting on what they knew. But before the night was out, alternative narratives were already spreading online, unverified ones, speculation basically, suggesting that the attack had been staged. Conspiracy theories get far more currency than they merit, and they are a byproduct of an American information landscape that has been muddied by Trump. An ecosystem where facts and the news organizations trying to report them are up against it.
13: We have essentially two political tribes in the United States.
14: We have to collectively, in essence, burn down the Republican Party.
15: Democrats have no in-between. There is no happy medium because there is no happy anything.
13: They often disagree about facts.
16: Republicans are doing something that is very dangerous to our society. And we have to acknowledge that.
17: Democrats, remember, can't even right. identify a woman.
13: Nobody is really trusted.
18: And that is exactly why the general public has been increasingly tuning us out and turning towards these conspiracy theorists.
19: Conspiracy theories have been a part of the American story from the beginning. But there's something else as well, the collapse of traditional media.
13: Put all of those together, it's like a perfect storm of distrust.
12: Americans have grown disturbingly accustomed to attempted assassinations of President Donald Trump. This past week's was the third in less than 2 years. The setting, the annual White House Correspondents' Dinner, was odd enough on its own. A black tie affair where the DC press corps mingles and trades jokes with the same administration that routinely vilifies it and calls the US media the enemies of the people. Then, when the sound of clinking champagne glasses was interrupted by gunfire elsewhere in the building, the partiers in the room went to work, reporting on the story, albeit while slightly overdressed.
19: The White House Correspondents' Center is a terrible event. A president and an adversarial press on screen, but boy, you know, when they get into this ballroom, they all kind of get along and joke with each other, and then They're suddenly coming in their ball gowns or their tuxedos to appear on TV reports. The American people look at that and they say, well, this doesn't look very good. That feeds into the mistrust.
20: We were talking about journalists swiping wine bottles off of tables, of journalists sprinting in their heels and their evening gowns to the White House press briefing room. And a lot of journalists did do a great job that day. But we have a tendency in the mainstream media here in America to turn the story on the press itself.
14: So we went straight, as you saw, from being a dinner guest to being reporters, all in a matter of minutes.
18: In the immediate aftermath, I mean, everything was all about the reporters. When that's really not what it should have been. The story should have been, how are we getting to the point where there are so many assassination attempts against the president?
12: According to Donald Trump's attorney general, and this may sound familiar, the media are at least partly to blame for that as well.
21: And many people in this room, they're just as guilty as a lot of people on X. When you have reporters being overly critical and calling the president horrible names for no reason, the political violence and rhetoric has got to stop.
13: I will have to stick up for the media here. The media is not flawless or perfect because it's comprised of human beings who are flawed and imperfect. But Todd Blanche previously served as a personal lawyer to the president and has climbed to his current position primarily out of slavish loyalty to Trump.
22: Good morning.
13: So that is the Trump administration seeking to delegitimize legitimate criticism to suggest that there is something subversive about what is frankly just reporters doing their jobs.
18: Perhaps there is some truth to what Todd Blanche has to say, but he's not taking accountability for the rhetoric that the White House puts out.
23: We're going to go to the media company and we're going to say, national security, give it up or go to jail.
18: The president of the United States has threatened journalists with jail for doing their jobs. There's just a lot of hypocrisy on all sides that frankly needs to stop.
12: There have been calls, again, from both sides to quiet the political discourse, but there doesn't seem to be much of an appetite for that, at least online. Not compared to the conspiracy theories doing the rounds, that the assassination attempt was cleverly staged to garner sympathy for Trump, suggestions that racked up 80 million views on X in just 2 days. In fact, that kind of speculation is still circulating about the first attempt on Trump's life in July of 2024. Unlike the most infamous movement peddling conspiracies to any American who will click on them, the right-wing QAnon, these new theories are also coming from the political left, an informal alliance that has been branded accordingly as BlueAnon. Regardless of the ideology behind the material such movements produce, the process is not to be confused with journalism. But one journalistic adage can be applied when trying to understand why there is so much conspiratorial content out there, and that is, follow the money.
20: Unfortunately, there is a segment of people online who get money off of engagement.
24: Every time Trump has like a problem or needs to get reelected or his poll numbers slump, somebody supposedly tries to assassinate him.
25: Just admit you staged it in Butler. It was the heat of the campaign. People do crazy things in campaigns.
20: And so it is profitable for them to sow discord and misinformation because it makes them more money. One thing they should consider is that it would be really stupid for the president to stage an assassination attempt at a dinner full of journalists who hate him. It would very quickly unravel if it turned out that that was the case.
13: Some mainstream outlets have interrogated the conspiracy theories, pointed out that some of them either make no sense or are based upon a misleading version of events.
26: If you were just scrolling on Twitter in the aftermath of this on Saturday night, stuff was just basically all conspiracies and political attacks and very little actual credible information.
13: Other outlets have avoided really addressing the conspiracy theories at all. And I think this speaks to a frequent media dilemma. When there is misinformation out there, do you confront that head on, or do you take the view that even doing that amplifies the original conspiracy and therefore has a detrimental effect?
18: QAnon, BlueAnon, all of it is really doing the same thing, which is causing chaos and confusion and not holding themselves accountable for the chaos and confusion that they are contributing to. Going on social media these days is just like an immediate cortisol spike. And we increasingly are just going into our little corners, just chatting with anonymous people. They might not even be American.
19: We want to tell ourselves that that is only a function of today. But conspiracy theories have been a part of the American story from the beginning. Your jaw would drop at the conspiracy theories that were a part of the elections of 1800 or 1860 or 1940. We've also had conspiracy theories about the Civil War, about Pearl Harbor, the assassinations of President Kennedy and Martin Luther King Jr. Now, they don't merely exist on the far edges. That's the digital communications moment in which we live, the rise of social media.
0: Which gains modern day conspiracy theories audiences of a size they have never had before, lends them a prominence they seldom deserve, while eroding the trust the mainstream media used to have and creating a landslide of doubt that has helped bury their credibility. And those news outlets do not help their cause when they show up at a fancy dinner party in DC. Suited, booted, and looking like they are cahooted with the politicians they are supposed to hold to account.
20: This is sort of the dirty secret of the Washington, D.C. media. As much as they criticize the president and vice versa, at the end of the day, a lot of their journalism is based on access to the people in power. And part of this access journalism is that attending the White House Correspondents' Dinner and being next to the president means that they might feel more favorably towards you and give you more access to what's happening inside the administration.
1: Madam Chairman, I just want to say you did a fantastic job. What a beautiful evening.
13: We're just in a situation where nobody is really trusted. The idea of broadcasting, the very word itself suggested that one could broadly cast a news report and have that widely accepted. That seems to be eroding all the time in favor of partisans believing partisan news sources. And when that happens in such a polarized climate, you inevitably get people completely disagreeing about what the underlying facts actually are.
12: Vladimir Putin and the Russian government are out to restrict access to the mobile internet and strangle the country's most popular messaging app, Telegram. The ensuing uproar has forced Putin to admit the steps taken went too far. Ryan Coles is here with more.
2: For years, Telegram has been the closest thing Russia has to a free press. Around 90 million users, roughly two-thirds of the population, rely on it for everything from messaging and online shopping to following journalists, government officials, celebrities, and even opposition voices. Telegram channels covering Ukraine, both pro and anti-war, give an unvarnished view of the war there. The app's popularity and the influence it has is why, since February, the FSB, the Federal Security Service, has been trying to throttle it. The state-built replacement, Max, is unencrypted, wired directly into the security services, and is pushed onto every phone in the country. Since last year, the Kremlin has also been shutting down mobile internet across vast stretches of the country, officially to defend against Ukrainian drone strikes. Initially, the worst blackouts hit regions outside the major cities. Then, in early March, they reached Moscow. The backlash has been loud, and it's proven to be effective.
3: Боритесь против так называемого суверенного интернета, против цензуры.
2: Pro-war bloggers are mocking the Kremlin. State TV personalities are complaining that their Telegram audiences are shrinking. There has even been a spike in assassination attempts on officials at Russia's internet regulator, Roskomnadzor. And pollsters have registered a significant slide in Putin's approval ratings. The backlash has forced Putin's hand. In a televised address to Russian lawmakers, he told them to ease off.
4: Но и зацикливаться только на запретах, ограничениях, мерах выработки новых каких-то мер наказания для нарушителей – это контрпродуктивно.
2: Just how much the screws will be loosened, if at all, is not clear. For years, the Kremlin has been working to bring the internet under tighter control. That hasn't changed. And in Russia, when the public stops complaining, the screws have a way of turning again, quietly, and with no official announcement.
12: Thanks, Ryan. Israel's on-again, off-again war on Lebanon, which it says is really against Hezbollah.

0: Hezbollah has lasted for more than 2 years now. Israeli forces have used drones, AI-powered targeting, the infiltration of Lebanese communications devices and the networks they rely on to control the population, spread terror, and kill people. When the fighting resumed about 2 months ago, the Israelis went further, bombing more and more of Beirut, destroying towns and villages in the south, displacing more than 1 million people there and occupying more and more territory. In its escalation of the information war, Israel is using all kinds of propaganda to psychologically pressure Lebanese society, widen rifts within it, and scare people. Justin Salhani has been covering this war for Al Jazeera Digital. We spoke to him about Israel's tactics in Lebanon.
1: We're living in a modern dystopia. There are drones overhead almost constantly, particularly in the south. They're trying to dominate the narrative through the dissemination of propaganda, through managing the population through drones and artificial intelligence programs, and they're killing journalists. I'm Justin Salhani. I'm a senior producer with Al Jazeera Digital, and I'm based in Beirut. The Israeli military is trying to assert dominance, and in a lot of ways, we could argue, trying to provoke the Lebanese populace by the things that they publish on social media. There's also, as we saw in Gaza, videos of people in Lebanese houses taking items belonging to these houses. One that really hit home recently was there was a photo of a soldier in a kitchen and she was cooking in a Lebanese household using local products and things that had been left behind. So these sort of things are really provocative for a people who have been forcibly displaced from their land. One of the most famous people in Lebanon right now is Avichai Adrai. He is an Israeli military spokesperson. If I'm not mistaken, he's actually the former spokesperson, but he built up such a massive social media following that they still release warnings through his social media account because the person who ostensibly replaced him just doesn't have the same following. And it's quite a dystopian reality whereby people around the country have turned on notifications for his posts on X. He'll release these maps, and on these maps, you'll see, for example, a red square around a building. And if that building is your building, it means that your building might be targeted in the next 15 minutes to an hour to 2 hours, sometimes even longer. In the last intensification 2024, people told me they would joke about it. This is the Lebanese sense of humor, if you will. They would say things like, can Avichai just send out the warnings for this evening already so we can know where we go out and smoke shisha for the evening? This is just something that now everyone in the country deals with this reality. Their phones are on alert. You have to know at all times where your mobile is because if this warning comes through, you might have to move. The way that Israel has been carrying out this war on Lebanon resembles, in some ways, Gaza. The south in particular, the level of damage is incredible. Buildings flattened, reduced to rubble and dust. They're basically uninhabitable. Obviously, they're hitting Beirut in a new and different way, taking down buildings in the center of Beirut. The level of fear has struck in people in a different way this time around.
2: This is the Ain Lamraysa neighborhood. A building here was taken down by an Israeli strike on April 8th. It was a day where many Lebanese were confused over whether or not Lebanon was going to be included in the ceasefire between Iran and the U.S. That afternoon, the Israelis hit around 100 places in Lebanon within 10 minutes. This is one of those places. They hit a number of places in central Beirut without any warning. Some of the Israeli attacks can be quite precise, but this was not one of those. You can see the lives that people lived before the attack. Shoes, books, remnants of a TV, lives that were cut short.
1: When you talk to a lot of people from South Lebanon, they'll tell you it's been 70 plus years that they've wanted this land in the south. They want the land, they want the water, they want to push the people out of it, they want to destroy it. It seems to be quite systematic. It's not just a short-term displacement. The effort is a long-term, generational displacement. The biggest example of propaganda that we've seen so far was probably these leaflets that were dropped over Beirut. Essentially, these were leaflets that said the success of Gaza is now coming to Lebanon, and it encouraged Lebanese to rise up against Hezbollah inside the country. It's also interesting to think about where these leaflets were dropped. These weren't dropped over areas where Hezbollah enjoys great support anyways. Many people would argue this was a psychological tactic. Other forms of propaganda we can talk about are advertisements that have been documented asking people to give information to Israeli intelligence units. So there is this effort of propaganda to say that, you know, we are on your side against Hezbollah, as if Hezbollah is not a part of the Lebanese society. The Israeli government is trying to press on divides in Lebanese society through the rhetoric. When Netanyahu says that they are trying to expel Hezbollah for Lebanon, or he calls on the Lebanese people to rise up against Hezbollah to save themselves, it's a means of trying to isolate the

0: the Israelis are working in Lebanon's best interest. So as much as the Israelis are trying to potentially cultivate allies, I don't think that there is much of an appetite for it amongst the Lebanese population. The Israeli technology has reached such a level that their attacks can be incredibly precise. They've also hacked through a number of systems to the point that they know almost everything about every movement that goes on in the country. Hassan Nasrallah, the late leader who was killed about a year and a half ago, had told Hezbollah's members to stop using cell phones because the thought was that they had been infiltrated.
1: So right now it's quiet, but the drone was out earlier this morning buzzing over our heads. If you go down this way, down the corniche, and head up to a central part of Beirut, you have areas like Basta, Nuweiri, Khanda. These areas are where apparently Hezbollah had asked to shut down security cameras because they were worried that they were being accessed by the Israelis. So these are the different ways that this kind of technological warfare is going on at the same time, using things like drones, AI, hacking, these sort of tactics to make the Lebanese turn on each other or to, you know, go after Israel's enemies.
0: Israel has acted with total impunity, of course, in Gaza and now in Lebanon as well. They've killed medics and first responders regularly. They've targeted them in double and triple tap strikes. We've seen journalists killed. It started off with the killing of Aysam Abdullah in early 2023, right after the start of hostilities. That led to a change of calculation of how journalists in Lebanon work. Killing the truth is one of the first things that leads to owning the narrative. And so when you've killed a journalist right away, suddenly the calculus of what risks journalists will take changes. Just last week, a Lebanese journalist, Ahmad Khalil, was killed in a double-tap strike. When Lebanese first responders from the Red Cross tried to reach her, the Israelis prevented them from getting close to her, and she ended up dying. Ahmad Khalil, Ali Shaab, these were people who were regularly on the front line. So what Israel has done here is erased a reference point for so many people.
2: And finally, as the New York Post revealed this past week, there are more changes coming at CBS News under its new editor-in-chief, Barry Weiss. Weiss fired her London bureau chief, Claire Day, after, as the Post put it, the two of them clashed over the network's coverage of the Iran war in Gaza. Day kept pushing for more balanced coverage, and that reportedly cost her her job. She will be replaced by Shandy Race, the former deputy Middle East bureau chief at the Wall Street Journal. It was while Race was at the Journal that reporters there covering Gaza spoke out and said that they were concerned about her leadership. Race is based in Tel Aviv, has no television experience, and will take on the role of foreign editor at CBS. As we have reported here before, Barry Weiss is a self-described Zionist fanatic. Her track record at CBS would have journalistic icons like Walter Cronkite and Edward R. Murrow rolling over in their graves. And with each hiring and firing, CBS's coverage grows less balanced, more pro-Israel, and Weiss's track record keeps getting worse.
3: This is Kaniwood, the heart of northern Nigeria's film industry. Here, a crew films a story about banditry, a contemporary story that resonates well with the more than 120 million speakers of the Hausa language. But the industry struggles with huge challenges.
4: A lack of investment in equipment and manpower means the industry here is unable to compete with its southern cousin, Nollywood. But as streaming services reshape African cinema, Kaniwood is beginning to reap the benefits.
3: Industry players say while investment is poor, ideas abound. A new generation is pushing boundaries, adding subtitles, experimenting with stronger storylines, and turning to regional streaming platforms. For Kaniwood, this isn't just about films. It's about a cultural test, whether conservative societies can tell their stories globally without losing who they are.
5: In-depth analysis of the day's headlines.
6: Diplomacy yet again was used
5: as a ruse for war.
6: Critical debate.
7: Who betrayed the table? Who attacked the negotiations for the second time? For the third time during the

0: talks, we should be attacked? Who is talking about a greater country for itself? Israel, not Iran.
1: Iran has been a huge supporter of terrorism over the years. I really have to take exception to the idea that Iran is innocent in this.
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3: Survivors of the Rwandan genocide.
4: My two children, they raised their hands begging for mercy. The Hutus hit them on the head and killed them.
3: Finding a way to forgive.
5: Those dead bodies never leave my mind.
3: And reclaim their lives. I heal you, you heal me. Making peace on Al Jazeera.
6: The receding waters are slowly revealing the magnitude of this disaster. Many parts of Maiduguri remain underwater.
7: We lost everything. We don't even have anywhere again to go to.
6: The departure of the French forces leaves the protection of the territory of Chad now in the hands of these officers and men. More than half the population of Lagos live in informal settlements like this. There is a constant struggle to put food on the table and access to clean water and electricity here.

0: Hey there, I'm Scott McLean. This is Al Jazeera live from Doha. Coming up.
1: They trifled with us today. We blew them away. They trifled. I call that a trifle.
0: U.S. president says the ceasefire with Iran is still in place despite a new round of attacks. But Iran says U.S. strikes on its military assets amount to blatant violations of the truce. Plus, Israel ramps up strikes in southern Lebanon in spite of a ceasefire, which is largely unraveling. And the economic fallout from the Iran war is expected to take center stage as Southeast Asian leaders meet in the Philippines. Authorities in the United Arab Emirates say defenses have been intercepting missiles and drones launched from Iran. It comes hours after President Donald Trump told U.S. media the ceasefire with Iran remains in effect despite carrying out a series of attacks on Thursday night. He said the strikes were just a, quote, love tap. But Iran called it a blatant violation of the ceasefire. Air defenses were activated in Tehran, with several explosions reported in the capital. Meanwhile, Iranian state media said two drones were shot down near Keshem Island in Bandar Abbas after explosions were heard in that area. Explosions were also heard in the city of Minab, where the IRGC Navy Operations Centers are located. Iranian media says the situation in coastal cities is now back to normal. Now, the attacks come after a series of tit-for-tat strikes, with Iranian forces firing missiles at U.S. ships near the Strait of Hormuz after the U.S. military fired on the Iranian-flagged Hasna oil tanker on Wednesday. Trump said negotiations with Iran are still underway despite the attacks.
1: They trifled with us today. We blew them away. They trifled. I call that a trifle. I'll let you know when there's no ceasefire. You won't have to know. If there's no ceasefire, you're not going to have to know. You're just going to have to look at one big glow coming out of Iran. And they better sign their agreement fast.
2: Yes, could you give us an update on what is the latest in those talks?
1: No, it's going. The talks are going very well, but they have to understand if it doesn't get signed, they're going to have a lot of pain.
0: Our White House correspondent Kimberly Halkett has more now from Washington.
3: In a statement, U.S. Central Command says that the United States attacks on Thursday on Keshem Port, as well as Bandar Abbas, are in no way a restarting of the war with Iran, and that the ceasefire remains in effect. In fact, the United States saying that it was simply responding to unprovoked attacks by Iran in the Strait of Hormuz and was acting in self-defense. Now, CENTCOM denies there has been any damage to any U.S. vessels, something that Iran denies. At the same time, what we know from a Truth Social post by the U.S. president is that he believes there is still an avenue for diplomacy. Speaking to U.S. media, he said that this is nothing more than what he called a love tap. And again, the ceasefire, he says, remains in effect. Kimberly Halkett, Al Jazeera, the White House.
0: All right, let's go to Rasul Sardar, who's live for us from Tehran. So, Rasul, we heard the U.S. version of events, basically no damage on its side and just a love tap on Iran. So how are the Iranians describing what happened?
4: Well, according to the Iranians, we simply have a statement coming from Khatam al-Anbiya, central headquarters, which is a joint command center of the Iranian army and the IRGC. So the saying that the United States has violated the ceasefire by attacking an Iranian oil tanker that was moving from Iran's coastal water near Jask Island. And then another ship, another Iranian ship that was heading toward the Strait of Hormuz on the opposite side of the Fujairah city of the United Arab Emirates. So according to this statement, the American forces have targeted these two ships, oil tanker and Iranian ships, and then as a result, so the Iranian army and the naval forces just engaged militarily with the American forces. And while three American destroyers were also attempting to pass through the Strait of Hormuz, Iranian army has conducted the organized attacks. So they have been using the cruise missiles and the drones. And according to the statement, a significant damage has been inflicted on these American destroyers. And as a result, according to the statement, the American destroyers had to turn away and leave in the area. This is what the Iranian, both IRGC and the army is saying. So far, however, regarding Tehran, me and my colleagues, we have heard some of the sounds here, the blasts here, but authorities are saying that it was mostly about air defense systems being activated and intercepting some of the projectiles. So there are no confirmed bombing in Tehran.
0: So the Americans are saying there was no damage on their side. The Iranians saying they inflicted significant damage. So two different versions of events. I wonder where all of this leaves mediation efforts from Tehran's perspective. I mean, are we still expecting to get a response from this latest American proposal to end the conflict?
4: Well, both sides, so far, at least neither side has announced the collapse of the ceasefire. So Americans saying, ceasefire is still in place. And Iranians are accusing Americans of violating the ceasefire. But so the spokesperson of the foreign ministry, Ismail Bakai, saying that the Iranian side is still reviewing the American proposal. So there were some reports that this proposal, that the response to the proposal was expected to be sent to Islamabad, Pakistani mediators, yesterday. However, still, there hasn't been any confirmation regarding that, but Iran officials are saying that they're still reviewing it. So that is telling us that despite this back and forth, despite of these military confrontations, the diplomatic efforts are still underway and the mediation efforts are still underway, and both sides are still interested in diplomatically engaging each other. And so now, after Iran's response, the picture is going to get pretty clear. However, here the Iranian officials are saying that some of the demands that are coming from Americans are unreasonable, unrealistic, and maximalist. Despite some optimism, still there is a huge gap between the position of two parties.
0: Let's see if they can make a deal. Al Jazeera's Rasul Sadar reporting live for us from Tehran. Rasul, thank you. Well, David DeRoche is a professor at the Thayer Marshall Institute and a former Pentagon Director of Arabian Peninsula Affairs. He says U.S. naval transits are meant to assert freedom of navigation.
5: First off, the shipping channels are in Omani territorial waters, so that's something that needs to be emphasized whenever we talk about this. It's not as though the Iranians are trying to give the impression that these are transiting Iranian waters. That's not the case. But yeah, we have a long history of doing that, and we actually have an active program where we deliberately send U.S. Navy vessels through disputed waters in order to assert the right of passage. And in some instances, for example, with Canada, that brings us into conflict with Canada over passage between the islands in the Arctic archipelago. My favorite use of a ship to prove a point was in 1947 when the Soviet Union was making designs on the Bosporus. The Turkish ambassador to Washington died, and we returned his body to Istanbul aboard the USS Missouri, which, of course, was the ship that the Japanese had surrendered aboard 18 months before. Not a very subtle message, but a message received. You have the broad terms of the ceasefire, and what happens is the combatant parties try to negotiate what's acceptable within that. That usually provokes, there's usually some conflict and some response to that in the conflict. Out of that that dialectic, if you were, the combat dialectic, you get a new redefinition of the ceasefire. And I think that what happens is you have to go through several iterations of this until you define a norm in a practical ceasefire that's acceptable to both sides.
0: Well, speaking at the United Nations, Iran's ambassador says the U.S. is adopting the wrong approach to reopen the Strait of Hormuz.
6: Iran's position is clear. The only viable solution in the Strait of Hormuz is a permanent end to the war, the lifting of maritime blockade, and the restoration of normal passage. Instead, the U.S. is pushing a flawed, politically motivated draft resolution under the pretext of freedom of navigation to to advance its political agenda and legitimize unlawful actions, not to resolve the crisis. The draft resolution does not seek to protect international navigation.
0: Well, two Indian sailors trapped at an Iranian port for more than a month have finally made it back home. Their journey took them across multiple countries and lasted more than 2 weeks. An estimated 20,000 civilian maritime workers remain trapped aboard thousands of vessels in the Gulf. Michael Apple reports.
7: This wasn't what they signed up for. Their vessel, anchored just a few hundred meters from the Iranian port of Khorramshahr in April, as it was targeted by U.S. and Israeli strikes. Like thousands of other workers on ships in the Strait of Hormuz, they have been living perilously close to danger. Enduring this night after night. These two sailors have a new appreciation for calmer waters and can reflect on what they've been through.
8: When the Iran war initially started, there was no communication network. The missile attack started, so my captain told me that the ship is leaving for Khorramshahr, as the Strait of Hormuz has been shut.
7: Cut off from communicating with their families, they were stuck in limbo, stranded thousands of kilometers from home. Eventually, with the permission of their captain, they traveled north into Iraq, Armenia, and then on to the United Arab Emirates before catching a flight to India.
9: Every single day was difficult to get through. We kept thinking if we'll make it back to India, whether we'll see our parents again. We applied for permission from the captain to leave and somehow got the sign-off. It's like a rebirth for us coming back home.
7: U.S. President Donald Trump's planned military operation to get thousands of stranded seafarers out of the Strait of Hormuz was halted as abruptly as it was announced. Tithi and Anant, like so many others in this industry, were forced to pay middlemen thousands of dollars to secure a job in the first place. Now, their 15-day journey home, paid for with yet more borrowed money, has left them in a financial hole they say will take them and their families many years to get out of. Michael Apple, Al Jazeera.
0: Israeli forces have ramped up daily attacks in Lebanon despite a U.S.-brokered ceasefire agreed in mid-April. Lebanese officials say one person was killed and several others injured in an attack on Nabatieh in the south on Thursday. At the same time, Israel issued new forced displacement orders for three more southern towns. Lebanese and Israeli envoys are set to meet for a new round of peace talks in Washington on Thursday. Well, in Lebanon, families displaced by the latest conflict are now taking shelter in abandoned buildings. They say decades of war have made homelessness and upheaval a recurring reality. Rory Challens has more from Beirut.
10: War and displacement have shaken generations of Hanan's family. A fault line of relentless ruptures.
11: I was 16 years old when this first happened to me, and now my daughter is living through the exact same history. It's repeating itself.
10: Israeli forces destroyed their home in the south. Now she's living in a Beirut building abandoned since Lebanon's civil war, a 15-year conflict that ended in 1990.
11: In 2006, we were displaced, and in 2024, we had to flee again to Syria. We suffered there and then came back, only to suffer again. Just like during the civil war, we are still suffering.
10: Life in the derelict building is austere, but it's better than being on the streets. Jerry-rigged water and power are unreliable. But if so many of these families didn't already have experience of being displaced, it might be even worse.
12: The continuity of conflict is embedded in the urban landscape of Lebanon. The abandoned buildings and the ruins of previous wars shelter the displaced from the wars to follow. And for the people living through these cycles, it seems endless.
10: Hadi Basha works for Amal, the Shia-affiliated political movement that's housed displaced families in seven civil war-damaged buildings in just this small neighborhood.
13: We always have ruins, if you want to say, about a war. We always have in Lebanon some kind of a witness, a building, and it just never stops. I was born in 1978, and I always wonder if I'm ever going to see a peaceful day in my life.
10: On a quick motorbike tour of the area, Hadi points them out.
14: That building, we tried to do something with it, but the damage was too much on the inside. Like from the Civil War, there's rockets that blew up the flooring. You can't house people in it.
10: Beirut wears the scars of old wars openly. It has too many to hide. Old scars that shelter today's displaced, while fresh wounds are inflicted. Rory Challens, Al Jazeera, Beirut.
0: The ASEAN summit has kicked off in the Philippines, where leaders are discussing a series of overlapping regional crises. This year's summit has been dominated by the fallout from the Iran war. Filipino President Ferdinand Marcos Jr. opened the summit with a speech saying the bloc is showing its ability to respond with unity to uncertainty in the Middle East. The 11-member group is calling for a united response to mounting pressure on the fuel import-dependent economies in the region. Jamela Alandogan joins us live from Cebu City in the Philippines. Jamela, obviously the effect of the closure of the Strait of Hormuz on Southeast Asia has been huge. Are we expected to see any kind of coordinated response from this bloc?
15: Yes, indeed. And there were already signs over the past few days when they issued statements. The overarching theme is unity. They really wanted to make sure that even though each member state, all 10 states, are actually going to pursue their national interests, and rightly so, that this remains coordinated. That is because, you know, the global oil crisis was not the salvo that they're going through for the first time with the U.S. government. In fact, they are still reeling off and recovering from the tariffs imposed last year. So if we actually look at the statements over the past few days, there's already a sense that they understand that the threshold had already been crossed and that they are pursuing energy independence, hedging also politically, understanding that perhaps the U.S. is no longer going to be as reliable. It's very important to look at the more candid interviews leading up to this ASEAN. A few weeks ago, the Thailand foreign minister actually had an interview with another international network, and basically he talked about being sort of resentful in the tone that the U.S. did not even offer to assist them, knowing all too well that all these countries are going to be affected. So again, at the end of the day, the ASEAN as a bloc understands that all member states, all of them have been affected, will have to pursue their own agenda, what is best for their own country's interests, but hope in a way that we'll all be under the umbrella of ASEAN, that it remains to be coordinated so that the region can better respond effectively.
0: All right, Jamela Alandogan reporting for us live from Cebu City in the Philippines. Jamela, thank you. All right, Brian Wong is a fellow at the University of Hong Kong Center on Contemporary China and the World, and he joins us from Sydney in Australia. Mr. Wong, thank you for being on the program today. As Jamela was describing, these countries are massively reliant on the Gulf for their energy, and obviously the closure of the Strait of Hormuz has made life difficult for ordinary people in those countries. These world leaders, these ASEAN leaders, are trying to coordinate their response together. But I wonder if you could walk us through what their options actually are.
16: Let's mince no words over this. This is a grade A disaster for all or most of the countries involved in a region. And of course, the most straightforward solution as a stopgap measure is to ration and also control for the usage of energy, as well as, of course, in the case of certain state-led economies, for energy price controls to be put in place via subsidies or oil funds or a mixture of these measures, so to speak. But a second angle, of course, is in select countries in ASEAN, we've also seen a resumption and reinvigoration of coal-based power generation capacity, which is, of course, not sustainable in a medium to long run and is deeply denigrating and degrading for the environment, and yet is a meta and also a measure of last resort. And finally, some amongst these countries are also turning to, so we see, for instance, Vietnam, the Philippines, turning to alternative partners. In the former's case, deepening the ties and engagement with both Russia and the U.S., for oil imports. And in the latter's case, there's talk of potentially reinitiating some degree of rapprochement with China over the South China Sea as a turn of pragmatism. And also, indeed, this, in my view, epitomizes really how energy security has, at times of crises and needs like these, really triumphed over other geopolitical and even security concerns, even on the minds of governments that are skeptical and wary of China's strategic presence at large in the region.
0: Okay, so let me ask you about China. China was very prepared for this. It seems like they were almost preparing for a situation just like this. They have, by some estimates, stockpiles of crude oil to last well over 6 months. They obviously have their own oil, not enough to sustain their economy, and they're transitioning very quickly to renewable energy. And I wonder, you know, whether China can help these countries and what the cost of that help might be.
16: I think there's definitely room for greater synergy and collaboration over renewables in a medium to long term. And that is to say, what this crisis has shown is that the old energy sources of the old world cannot be relied upon to sustain a deeply, deeply fragile and also precarious global equilibrium of economic activities, even despite the apparently seamless interconnectivity and interdependence between countries. So the renewable transition is not just a matter of tackling the very pressing climate change challenges and also mitigating against climate global warming, for instance. It's also about energy security. It's also about national security. And that's certainly something or an area in which both Beijing and the 11 ASEAN capitals could hopefully see eye to eye in a medium to long term. But a price to pay for that, of course, is a recalibration of trade terms and a potential exacerbation of the trade imbalances between China and ASEAN, about which many, even those who are more seemingly China-leaning and affirmative countries in ASEAN, are worried about, so to speak, when it comes to deficits. In the short term, though, the odds and probability for China's releasing its strategic stockpile remains, you know, not non-existent, but fairly low. And you've got to understand here that China is a net oil importer, right? And it is dependent upon a number of countries that are currently embroiled and indeed caught up in the disaster that's unfolding over the Strait of Hormuz, the complete farce that's playing out today. And Beijing, being a very risk-averse administration and also government by and large, is unlikely to be willing to, although would indeed gain quite a lot of diplomatic traction and also goodwill,

You mentioned that some of these countries are looking at sort of increasing coal, like using more coal for their energy, but you've also seen spikes in sales of electric cars coming from China, in solar panels coming from China. China has a huge glut of solar panels that it's been trying to get off its hands and get out to market. It seems that this may be the opportunity for that to happen. Why are these countries not looking more closely at renewable energies or accelerating their transition to renewable energies rather than

0: And yet perhaps what's happened now with the Strait of Hormuz, you know, is a wake-up call, not just for these countries to recognize that the US's presence in the Middle East as a nominal security provider has in fact delivered more harm than benefits, but also that they need to accelerate and exploit their efforts in integrating the energy infrastructure. As, you know, a former trade and industry minister from Indonesia told me in a conversation, this is a top and foremost priority, not just for the sake of the climate and the environment, but also for ASEAN's economic vitality and development going forward.
1: All right, Brian Wong, fellow at the University of Hong Kong. Mr. Wong, we appreciate you being on the program today. Thank you. Well, 50 people have been killed after al-Qaeda-linked fighters attacked two villages in central Mali. The attacks are the deadliest since armed groups carried out a coordinated assault across the country late last month. A siege on the country's capital, Bamako, is currently ongoing. Nicholas Hawk has the latest now from Dakar in neighboring Senegal.
2: With the north of the country, at least the Kidal region, in the hands of Tuareg separatists, and further south, around Bamako, a blockade operated by al-Qaeda fighters linked to Jamaat Nusrat al-Islam wal Muslimin, well, the center of the country is caught in the middle. Severed are the communication or the road or trade routes between the capital and the center of the country, and also with the north. And that's where there was this latest attack. More than 50 people were killed, and according to security sources, some of those that were killed were members of a local ethnic Dogon militia that is supported by the Malian forces. Actually, in March, they received more armaments from the Malian forces, an ally to Mali's military junta, and they came under attack from these al-Qaeda affiliate. Now, a number of people were killed, among them women and children. This attack is taking place at a time where it is the height of the dry season. It hasn't rained for months, and those communities with those trade routes being severed, well, they're suffering the most. A UN spokesperson or the UN has spoken to some of the villagers on the ground, some of the mayors warning them of an impending food crisis, with some of the villagers saying they have only days of food rations left. So these attacks, with it comes a growing humanitarian crisis unfolding in Mali. Nicholas Hawk, Al Jazeera, Dakar.
1: Health authorities across four continents are racing to trace dozens of people who recently disembarked from a cruise ship hit by a hantavirus outbreak. Those who left the ship were from at least 12 different nationalities. One of them died a day after attempting to fly back to the Netherlands. Teresa Bo reports from Buenos Aires.
3: Argentina has been dealing with hantavirus for years. And even though it's a very rare disease, it has one of the highest rates in the region. And authorities right now are trying to trace the trip of the Dutch couple who are now considered to be the zero patients. Apparently, they traveled across Patagonia, went to Chile, then to Uruguay, and then to the province of Tierra del Fuego in southern Argentina, a place that had never had hantavirus in the past.
4: Isabel Gómez Villafañe is a scientist at the University of Buenos Aires. She has been studying the long-tailed mouse that carry the virus and says cases have increased in recent years.
5: Because of climate change, there is less frost and cold temperatures arriving later in the year. This creates a period when rodent populations increase, making it easier for the virus to spread. But transmissions only occur when there is contact between rodents and humans.
4: Argentina has put national protocols in place. It's a disease that mainly affects people in remote areas with a high fatality rate.
5: There is still no vaccine. Viruses are difficult because they mutate. Research is also challenging because cases are relatively rare, unlike COVID-19, where there was a massive investment. Despite the high mortality rate, some laboratories are working on it, but so far there are no vaccines.
4: Scientists like Gómez Villafañe say funding for research has been cut in recent years by austerity measures under the government. And many ongoing projects have been scaled back or suspended.
3: Argentina officially abandoned the World Health Organization this year. The government of Javier Milei has been very critical of its handling of the COVID-19 pandemic. But critics say that this is a mistake because international cooperation is crucial when fighting infectious diseases. Teresa Bo, Al Jazeera, Buenos Aires.
1: Partial results are in.

From local elections across England, Scotland and Wales in a contest seen as a major test for Prime Minister Keir Starmer's Labour Party. Early tallies show losses for Labour and wins for Nigel Farage's far-right Reform UK. Those results are expected to put pressure on Starmer as Prime Minister and also as party leader. All right, our coverage of the war between the US, Israel and Iran continues after Inside Story.

China's diplomatic role in the Middle East under sharp focus as foreign ministers from Beijing and Tehran meet. It's calling on the U.S. and Iran to reopen the Strait of Hormuz and for a comprehensive ceasefire. So, can China help end the war? This is Inside Story.

0: Hello and welcome to the program. I'm Mohammed Jamjoum. China is emerging as a major player in global diplomacy, including in the Middle East. In 2023, it helped reestablish diplomatic ties between Riyadh and Tehran. While it's not officially mediating efforts to end the ongoing war, both the U.S. and Iran are looking to China to help de-escalate. So, can it propel the two sides towards that goal? And if China makes a direct push to stop the fighting, how will its economic clout affect the course of negotiations? We'll discuss these issues with our guests in just a bit. But first, this report by Ferdia Carr.
1: In his first visit to Beijing since the war began, Iran's foreign minister, Abbas Araghchi, hailed ties with strategic partner China. He also applauded its push for peace, including a proposal by President Xi Jinping put forward last month.
2: We are aware of the four-point proposal put forward by the Honorable President Xi. We believe the four principles he proposed are entirely correct. Based on these principles, it is possible to achieve peace and stability in the Gulf region. We have always believed, and even more now, that China can play a constructive role in this regard.
1: Beijing's four-point plan for Middle East peace asks countries in the region to commit to peaceful coexistence, to national sovereignty, the principle of international law, and a balanced approach to development and security. The plan aims to establish peace between Iran and Gulf countries that have come under attack during the war. It doesn't address U.S.-Iran talks directly, but shows China is willing to be a mediator in Middle East affairs, as it did in 2023 when it helped restore diplomatic ties between Saudi Arabia and Iran. China has called the U.S. and Israel's war against Iran illegitimate, but it's also been critical of Tehran's decision to block the Strait of Hormuz, a critical energy transit route. Beijing has called for it to be fully reopened.
3: China supports Iran in safeguarding its national sovereignty and security and commends Iran's willingness to seek a political settlement through diplomatic channels. Regarding the issue of the Hormuz Strait, the international community shares common concerns about restoring normal and safe passage across the strait.
1: With U.S. President Donald Trump scheduled to visit Beijing next week, attention has turned to China's potential role in de-escalating the conflict. Ahead of the trip, the U.S. asked its rival China to help fully reopen the strait.
4: I would argue and have argued that it is in their interest for that resolution to pass and for pressure to be brought on Iran, because it is in their interest not to see international waterways, including the Straits of Hormuz, be closed down and cause that.

0: economic chaos to dozens and dozens of countries around the world.
1: While China may welcome the U.S. Navy being tied down in the Gulf rather than focused on the Asia-Pacific, the conflict also threatens its economy. China is by far the largest buyer of Iranian oil. And while Washington may be unhappy with Beijing's support for Tehran, China is facing pressure from both sides to exert its considerable influence to bring the war to an end. Freddy Akar, Al Jazeera for Inside Story.
2: All right, let's go ahead and bring in our guests. In the Iranian city of Isfahan is Sitare Sadiqi, an assistant professor at Tehran University's Faculty of World Studies. In Philadelphia is Scott Eulinger, a retired CIA station chief and former U.S. Navy officer. And joining us from Beijing is Andy Mok, a senior research fellow at the Center for China and Globalization. A warm welcome to you all, and thanks for joining us today on Inside Story. Sitare, let me start with you today. How significant from your vantage point was this visit by Abbas Araghchi to China? And what message was Iran trying to send by having him go there, you know, not too long before U.S. President Donald Trump is expected to be in Beijing to meet with the Chinese President Xi Jinping?
3: As you mentioned, the timing is very important, and it intends to signal a very important message. I think while Iran respects China's efforts to probably broker a peace deal between the United States and Iran, Iran also wants to send a message that it will abide by its commitment to protect its national sovereignty and using its leverage over the Strait of Hormuz as a means of protecting its territorial waters, as well as using it as a bargaining chip against U.S. sanctions. The visit also comes after China signaled that it wants to build a structure against U.S. sanctions, and it is going to punish companies that comply by U.S. Sanctions and make it difficult for China to have normal trades with other countries, including Iran. So I think the two countries are sending a message that they will continue to act as sovereign nations and will not allow to be bullied by the United States and coerced into taking measures that contradict or jeopardize their national interests.
2: Scott, from the outside looking in, it seems as though the U.S. is putting a lot of emphasis on China's potential role going forward in this role. Is that an admission that American diplomacy has failed thus far?
4: No, I don't think so, Mohammed. I think it's more an admission that at this point, Iran is basically a client state of China. The two have are great trading partners. China is dependent on Iran's oil, and also importantly, Iran is dependent on things like Chinese chemical deliveries that allow them to build up their ballistic missile fleet, as well as arms exports to Iran, which allows Iran to basically threaten its neighbors. So the United States is pragmatically recognizing that China has a lot of influence over Iran, mostly because of the energy problem. And so I think China, in its own interest, is interested in basically resolving this conflict in a way that will best benefit China, but might also benefit the United States and the neighbors of Iran in the Middle East.
2: Andy, what do you make of all this? What do you make of the timing of the trip, the reason behind Araghchi's visit, and also how was the visit perceived by Chinese leadership?
5: Well, Mohammed, I think the timing, as we heard, was very deliberate. And this was seen, I think, on Iran's part as an inoculation against any potential move that China might take in its discussions with the United States. But I think it's also very important to look at this within the broader global context, where I think it's widely recognized in China and perhaps other parts of the world that the torch of global leadership is passing from the United States to China. And this has very, very profound implications because the U.S. model was based, first of all, on the belief that the universal political endpoint was liberal democracies. Free markets were the engine of growth. and security was provided by the U.S. military. And we can see with China's peace plan regarding the Iranian conflict is that the Chinese model is actually very, very different. So first of all, there's an acceptance for pluralistic political systems. There's a belief that development is really the basis of security and that infrastructure over ideology. And I think, you know, this kind of makes people's brains explode sometimes that they can't understand that China doesn't want to replace the U.S., but in fact has a very, very different approach that I think resonates with many countries around the world, including Iran.
2: Scott, I can see you reacting to what Andy was saying there. It looked to me like you wanted to jump in, so I'm going to give you the opportunity to do so.
4: Right. Well, I think what my colleague is stating is perhaps a little overboard. Right now, I think politically, Chairman Xi wants to present, certainly it's in his interests to broker such a deal. Because for one thing, Xi is relatively embattled right now. He has very declining popularity within China. There's been a huge departure of foreign business out of China as he becomes increasingly authoritarian. And not to mention the fact that he's had massive purges within the Chinese military and the Chinese Communist Party that is demoralizing a lot of people. So China needs a win right now. And so they're definitely going to the benefit of the United States in this case, and the benefit of Iran, negotiate or try their best to use their influence on Iran to pressure them to come to an agreement. But this is because really at this point, China needs a win because it is losing the PR battle in Southeast Asia with a lot of important countries such as the Philippines and Japan signing new defense agreements, Indonesia signing a defense agreement with the United States, because these countries are alarmed at Chinese expansionism.
2: Sitare, China remains Tehran's most important economic lifeline. This is after years of U.S. sanctions that have left Iran deeply dependent on Chinese trade, Chinese investment. What does Iran want to see from China going forward?
3: I think Iran and China both have been victims of U.S. sanctions, and they're both seeking to develop a new structure where they can continue to act as sovereign nations and protect their economies against U.S. hostile measures. Iran and China previously worked on establishing workarounds in order to facilitate the export of Iran's oil to China by establishing and building a railroad through Central Asia. And part of Iran's oil passes through that. And they also have been working through the Strait of Hormuz. Chinese ships can continue passing through the Strait of Hormuz. And they are also seeking to challenge U.S. dollar and the dominance of U.S. dollar over global energy markets. And we're seeing that Iran and China are proposing that ships have to pay or buy oil in yuan rather than U.S. dollar. And this is a major attack on U.S. petrodollar, which is one of the founding pillars of U.S. hegemony and imperialism in the region. This comes as perceived as a threat, and that is why the United States is approaching China. I mean, that's one of the reasons that the United States is approaching China in order to sort of prevent that from happening. But as I said, I think China and Iran both find shared, especially economic, but also strategic interest in working together to deter U.S. Hegemonic ambitions in the region, which basically treats other countries as client states, and they want to, work together as equal partners, protecting their own national interest rather than the interest of a hegemon that has practiced bullying other countries into surrender.
2: Andy, how much has China been impacted by the disruption of energy flowing from the Gulf to Asia? And how important is it to China that Iran is not further weakened by this war?
5: Well, Mohammed, I think, first of all, you know, there is a misperception, I think, in Western reports about China's vulnerability to an energy shock. And, you know, I think the truth is the U.S. is far more vulnerable. And here's why. You know, we hear about how China is so dependent on Iranian oil, but that really neglects the bigger picture that China's total energy mix is something like 58% domestic coal. A significant proportion of it is renewables, solar, hydro, nuclear. So there is a portion that is dependent on oil, and that is actually a declining percentage as well. And China has an enormous strategic petroleum reserve. But I think more importantly, its political system allows it to insulate companies and individuals from any significant price increases. However, I think the U.S., despite you know, being a major, perhaps the largest oil producer in the world, has a very direct pain transmission mechanism from the global price of oil. So even though the U.S. can produce a lot of oil, it's priced globally, that this is a very direct pain transmission mechanism to the gas pump. And with the midterm elections coming up, I think this is why we see the increasing anxiety, I would say even desperation from the Trump administration to reach some sort of off-ramp with Iran. And I think, you know, again, as our colleague mentioned, you know, I think Iran, through its exercising control over the Strait of Hormuz, which previously was only a theoretical issue, you know, is now shown to be very, very real. And I think that puts the United States in a very, very awkward situation.
2: Scott, as we mentioned before, Donald Trump is scheduled to visit China and meet with Chinese President Xi Jinping in Beijing on May 14th and May 15th. From your vantage point, what is the state of the relationship between the U.S. and China right now? And how much have tensions risen between both countries as a result of the closure of the Strait of Hormuz?
4: Well, I don't, generally speaking, relations have been, I'd say, somewhat declining over the past perhaps 8 years or so. But that's basically based upon the realism that China is basically creating some of the world's problems, whereas before the United States had given China a blank check. That said, President Trump, I think, is diplomatic with his dealings with Xi. However, we, the United States, is aware of the fact that China is acting in some ways that is alarming to its neighbors. And so the United States has been sought out by several Southeast Asian countries, as I said, Japan, the Philippines, Indonesia, even Australia, a number of, and Vietnam. A number of countries are alarmed at the rise of China. And so President Trump is basically dealing with China as the primary rival of the United States. Although he wants to keep, obviously, good relations between the two, he wants to ensure that China's expansionist tendencies are kept in check by a series of alliances in Southeast Asia and even such things as a recent agreement about the Straits of Malacca with Indonesia.
2: Sitara, I was just asking Scott about the nature of the relationship right now between the U.S. and China. I want to ask you about the importance of the relationship between Iran and China. How influential is China right now when it comes to Iran? How much pressure could China exert on Iran? I mean, would China be able to play an oversized role in perhaps getting Iran to accept a deal or a framework for a deal with the U.S.?
3: Well, I think Iran's message has been very clear before the war started, during the war, and right now, during this very fragile so-called ceasefire, that it will not capitulate and it will not surrender to the United States or to possible pressures from China. I do not think that China is seeking to exert pressure on Iran. It will try to broker some sort of a peace deal or an offer Trump an off-ramp from the quagmire that it feels, I mean, the United States feels stuck in. But Iran will continue to show that its sovereignty is very important to it. Iran's proposal for negotiations to the United States has been very clear that we will consider certain issues, including, for example, the nuclear program, as our sovereign issues, and they're not negotiable. And Iran has also made it clear that it will not negotiate with the United States or any other countries, for that matter, at gunpoint. It will negotiate as an equal partner. China and Iran have been dealing with each other and trading as equal partners rather than one imposing their ambitions and agendas on the other one. And this is something that is very difficult to understand for the United States. And that's why we're seeing projection, propaganda, calling other countries as client states or expansionists, when in fact, the expansionist country and the one that treats other countries, especially the Persian Gulf countries, as client states is the United States. The United States has does not even know how to practice diplomacy, because you cannot say that you're talking to another nation and then bomb them exactly in the middle of the negotiations. What the United States did to Iran two times before, when the two countries were talking about the nuclear issue, even when Pakistan tried to broker a peace deal between the two countries and Iran agreed to lift the restrictions on the Strait of Hormuz, the United States continued its blockade over the over Iran's territorial water, and that is why we are seeing where we are in this illegal aggression on Iran. So I think Iran and China will continue to act as sovereign nations. I mean, Iran previously, whenever there has been a disagreement with China, they have voiced it and they have talked to it like two adults, countries, and, you know, they have tried to reach a settlement over points that they did not totally agree on. Whereas the model that the United States is practicing is still an imperialist model, trying to coerce other nations, talking about peace at one point and then saying that they want to bomb an entire nation back to Stone Age or back to, or totally destroy an entire civilization. So the rhetoric coming from White House and especially Trump does not signal willingness to practice diplomacy. It's all about coercion. And that's exactly what China and Iran are determined to repel.
2: Scott, I'm gonna get back to you with a question in just a minute. I want to go to Andy first, specifically about some comments from U.S. Treasury Secretary Scott Bessent. He has openly and publicly urged China to use its influence with Iran to help de-escalate the crisis. From the vantage point of Chinese officials, is this an acknowledgement that the U.S., by the U.S. rather, that Beijing perhaps has the upper hand here?
5: No, I think it certainly can be seen that way, Mohammed. And I think, you know, again, I think if we look at the China-U.S. relationship over the last few years, I actually think it has turned a corner and is on a trend of greater improvement for this simple reason. We look at what happened on Liberation Day. Every other country succumbed or knuckled under to these American tariff threats. And the only country to not do so was China. And I think it even responded with, its own trump card, as it were, with rare earth metals. And I think, you know, that earned the respect of the United States. And this is, I think, why we can see again, you know, this more diplomatic approach. Because I think what is very clear is, you know, Trump's approach, as our Iranian colleague said, you know, more of a big stick threatening countries. And I think the question from China is this an aberration or is this just a continuation or even, you know, the culmination of an American framework, worldview, style of diplomacy? And I think, you know, we have to see, but certainly, you know, I think from the Chinese perspective, it has shown that it can't be intimidated. And September 3rd last year, I think, was a very important date with the military parade, because what President Xi at that time said that was not widely reported in Western media is that China is a peaceful nation, but it is not afraid of violence. And I think that coupled with its economic and trade response, I think, sent a very, very clear message to the United States.
2: Scott, I know you wanted to jump in. Before you do, I just want to ask you a question, because you heard Satara there talk about the mixed messaging that has come from the U.S., you know, in the past month. You've had some days where it's coercion. You've had some days where it's a more diplomatic approach. There have been so many different messages coming from the U.S., from President Trump, from other U.S. officials. From your perspective, is the Trump administration actually genuinely seeking an off-ramp from escalation? And to what lengths at this stage will it go to end the war? I mean, Trump is under a lot of pressure internally, domestic politics in the U.S., midterm elections, unpopularity of the war. Does Trump actually want to end this?
4: Well, I think he certainly does. And I might disagree with some of your statements about the unpopularity of the war. I think Americans understand that basically Iran has been at war with the United States since 1979, as well as the rest of the world. If you ask any of the 9 countries surrounding Iran that were attacked by Iran in the past 2 months, including the UAE, Qatar, Saudi Arabia, even Azerbaijan, they agree that this present Iranian regime is a threat, not only to its neighbors, but also to the people of Iran. Let's not forget to mention the 40,000 Iranian demonstrators that were eliminated by the Islamic Revolutionary Guard in the last 3 months. Okay, so this regime does not speak for the Iranian people. It is a regime that has been dedicated to terrorism since it was born in 1979.
2: Scott, let me ask you very quickly as well, because we are starting to run out of time. Is there any concern in Washington right now that Iran and China could be brought closer together because of all of this pressure?
4: I don't think that is a primary concern. I think the United States, like I said, welcomes the idea of Chinese pressure on Iran to come to some sort of a settlement. But at the same time, the United States will be aware that China also has an agenda here. But perhaps there may be a solution that is palatable to all sides.
2: Satara, we only have about a minute and a half left. It looked like you wanted to jump in. I'll let you go ahead. But I also just wanted to ask you, how important is it now for Tehran to get clarity over how far China is willing to support Iran if it agrees to ease tensions in the Strait of Hormuz?
3: Well, I think for our colleague in the U.S. who has worked for CIA, it's amazing to hear that he thinks that the aggression between the United States and Iran started by the United States. If he should remember that in 1953, it was the CIA that overthrown the democratically elected government of Mossadegh. CIA and Mossad worked during the Bush administration in Nevada to arm and train MEK terrorists in order to assassinate Iranian nuclear scientists. And the United States has also killed Iranians through sanctions. The United States is currently killing more than 500,000 people across the world with its sanctions. The war on Iran, the illegal war on Iran, started by killing 170 little girls while they were in school in session. And you were talking about inflated numbers, totally made up by fashion bloggers and people who have never been in Iran, and accusing Iran of fake numbers of killed so-called protesters, when your government bragged about having armed them, having supported these so-called protesters who have actually killed a lot of security forces. And you did so because you wanted to justify this illegal war on Iranians. I think Iran will work with China in order to protect its sovereignty, but Iran will not rely on any foreign nations, including China, in order to protect its sovereignty. And they have made it clear that it will continue independently to protect its border, and they have done so very successfully.
2: All right, we're going to have to leave it there as we have run out of time. Thanks so much to all of our guests, Satara Siddiqui, Scott Eulinger, and Andy Mock. And thank you, too, for watching. You can see the program again anytime by visiting our website, aljazeera.com. And for further discussion, go to our Facebook page. That's facebook.com/AJInsideStory. You can also join the conversation on X. Our handle is at AJInsideStory. For now, that's it from me, Mohammed Jamjoum, and the team here. Al Jazeera's coverage continues in just a moment. Stay tuned.

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5: I'm Fuliba Thibault. I'm a presenter. I was born in West Africa, raised in East Africa, lived in the United States, France, and now in the Middle East. I consider myself a global citizen from the global South. I've always wanted to be a journalist because I'm a very inquisitive person. From an early age, I was curious about the world. I wanted to know about other people, other cultures, how they saw the world. And a pivotal moment was when I did an internship at a radio station for a show that sought to reunite families separated by conflict in Sierra Leone and Liberia. That's when I realized that we, as journalists, could make a difference in people's lives. And here at Al Jazeera, we try to make a difference in people's lives. We focus on the events that impact them. We make sure their stories are told and their voices are heard.

0: Hey there, I'm Scott McLean. This is Al Jazeera live from Doha. Coming up.
1: They trifled with us today. We blew them away. They trifled. I call that a trifle.
0: The U.S. president says the ceasefire with Iran is still in place despite a new round of attacks. But Iran says U.S. strikes amount to blatant violations of the truce. Plus, Israel ramps up strikes in southern Lebanon in spite of a ceasefire, which is largely unraveling. And
2: I'm Jamela Alindogan reporting from central Philippines, where ASEAN leaders are confronting a global oil crisis that could reshape the region for years to come.
0: A series of strikes has threatened the ongoing ceasefire between the U.S. and Iran. Authorities in the United Arab Emirates say they've intercepted missiles and drones launched from Iran. The UAE Ministry of Defense said that audible blasts reported throughout the nation stem from active operations to intercept incoming missiles and drones. It comes hours after President Donald Trump told U.S. media that the ceasefire remains in effect, despite the U.S. carrying out a series of attacks on Iran on Thursday night. Now, Iran accused the U.S. of breaching that ceasefire, but Donald Trump said the strikes were just a, quote, love tap.
1: They trifled with us today. We blew them away. They trifled. I call that a trifle. I'll let you know when there's no ceasefire. You won't have to know. If there's no ceasefire, you're not going to have to know. You're just going to have to look at one big glow coming out of Iran. And they better sign their agreement fast.
3: Yes, could you give us an update on what is the latest in those talks?
1: No, it's going. The talks are going very well, but they have to understand if it doesn't get signed, they're going to have a lot of pain.
0: Now, the U.S. Military Central Command said its naval forces came under Iranian missile, drone, and fast boat attacks in the Strait of Hormuz. CENTCOM says it responded by eliminating inbound threats and targeting Iranian military facilities responsible for attacking American forces. Now, in Iran, state media say two drones were shot down near Keshem Island and Bandar Abbas after explosions were heard in that area. Explosions were also heard in the city of Minab, where the IRGC Navy Operations Centers are located. Iranian media say the situation in coastal cities is now back to normal. Well, the latest attacks follows a series of tit-for-tat strikes with Iranian forces firing missiles at U.S. ships near the Strait of Hormuz after the U.S. military fired on the Iranian-flagged Hasna oil tanker on Wednesday. Explosions were also heard overhead in the capital, Tehran, after air defense systems were activated and intercepted some projectiles. There are no reports of any impact or damage inside of Tehran. Our White House correspondent Kimberly Halkett has more from Washington.
4: In a statement, U.S. Central Command says that the United States attacks on Thursday on Keshem Port, as well as Bandar Abbas, are in no way a restarting of the war with Iran and that the ceasefire remains in effect. In fact, the United States saying that it was simply responding to unprovoked attacks by Iran in the Strait of Hormuz and was acting in self-defense. Now, CENTCOM denies there has been any damage to any U.S. vessels, something that Iran denies. At the same time, what we know from a Truth Social post by the U.S. president is that he believes there is still an avenue for diplomacy. Speaking to U.S. media, he said that this is nothing more than what he called a love tap. And again, the ceasefire, he says, remains in effect. Kimberly Halkett, Al Jazeera, the White House.
0: All right, Russell Sardar is standing by in the Iranian capital of Tehran. But first, let's go to Natasha Turak, who is in Dubai. So, Natasha, what else do we know about these attempted strikes on the United Arab Emirates?
5: Well, we know that this morning, UAE authorities were activating the air defense systems across the country and that there were blasts heard off of the Abu Dhabi coast, where there are U.S. assets positioned. So as these skirmishes in the Strait of Hormuz continue and along these coastal waters, at these sort of tit-for-tat strikes, as you mentioned, the UAE is on high alert and remains on high alert as these attacks sort of restarted, as we saw on Monday. So UAE authorities are are encouraging vigilance. But across the country so far today, we have not heard the missile alerts themselves go off, suggesting that at this point, the mainland itself is not coming under attack.
0: All right, Natasha Turak for us in Dubai. Natasha, thank you. Let's go over to Rasul Sardar, who's in Tehran. So we heard the United States version of events. I wonder how the Iranians are describing what exactly happened in this sort of tit for tat, Rasul.
6: Well, Iranians are clearly saying that the United States has violated the ceasefire by attacking an Iranian oil tank close to the port of Jask, and then another Iranian ship opposite side of the Fujairah city of the United Arab Emirates. So as a result, so the Iranian armed forces here are saying that they have gotten into a military engagement with the American naval forces, and three American destroyers, which were attempting to pass through the Strait of Hormuz, have been engaged by the IRGC naval forces, and IRGC saying that a very large-scale and precise combined operation against these destroyers was carried out using various types of ballistic and anti-ship cruise missiles and also drones with high explosive warheads. And so, as a result, they're saying that the intelligence, according to the IRG intelligence, so a significant loss to the Americans and also a significant damage to the American destroyers, which eventually were forced to leave the area and fled the Strait of Hormuz. So this is the story from the Iranian side. This is what IRGC is saying. And regarding the capital, Tehran, so last night, we have heard some explosions, and for a couple of minutes that continued. However, the authorities are saying that the air defense system have been activated and they have intercepted some of the projectiles. But as of now, there are no confirmed bombing in the capital of the country.
0: Russo, can we also just clarify whether there's been any response from Iran thus far on these attempted strikes on the UAE? They're saying that their incoming was coming from Iran.
6: Iranians, so far, they have not acknowledged any of them, and they simply, in 2 days ago, when there were missiles, drones being fired, the United Arab Emirates, also Iranians, eventually, after quite a lengthy period of time, so eventually they came up and they said, well, we do not claim the responsibility. It was not us that attacked the UAE. So now also Iranians say they're investigating lots of the attacks that have been conducted on Iran, and they're clearly accusing the United Arab Emirates of being involved in that. But so as a result of these investigations, Iranians are saying that if it becomes clear that UAE was involved in these attacks, then Iran is going to retaliate. However, now, Iran, as of now, is not claiming the responsibility of any attacks that have been conducted so far on the United Arab Emirates. But having said that, we know that the Iranian authorities, well, their political authorities or the military establishment, they're extremely frustrated with the United Arab Emirates, so you can feel that sense here, because they believe that the United Arab Emirates has been a primary ally of Israel and America and undermining the Iranian security. However, still, Iranians, as of now, have not confirmed any attack on the United Arab Emirates.
0: All right, Al Jazeera's Rasul Sardar for us live in Tehran. Rasul, thank you. Let's bring in Rob Geis-Pinfold. He's a lecturer in international security at King's College London. He joins us live now from the British capital. Rob, you heard Rasul there say that the Iranians are not confirming that they were responsible for these attempted strikes on the United Arab Emirates. I wonder, though, why you think the UAE would be a target, perhaps, for the Iranians.
7: Well, simply put, this is the Iranians trying to divide and rule the Gulf states. Now, you know, you've had the UAE say thing, you know, its withdrawal from OPEC recently. You've had it say it was disappointed in the regional response to the Iranian strikes. It seems to be basically sailing its own path, diverging more from the sort of common consensus within the Gulf states. And as it puts its head over the parapet, Iran is trying to strike it down. It's trying to basically force the UAE back away from its more confrontational stance and basically show that doing so has a price. It's trying to basically elicit a return to form within the Gulf states. So this is part of that ongoing dynamic there. Many people and many states in the Gulf are, of course, very angry with Iran for its indiscriminate and broad attacks on every single Gulf state. But there seems to be a general consensus in most Gulf states that there still needs to be some dialogue with Iran. Iran is not going to go away. The UAE seems to have taken a different calculation in projecting a much more confrontational stance. And Iran is, simply put, trying to show it that doing so carries a high price.
0: Rob, when it comes to these American strikes on Iranian territory, the Iranians said that they were carried out in cooperation with some regional countries. And I wonder, what countries do you think that they're talking about?
7: Well, we simply don't know, is the bottom line here. And I wouldn't want to rush to speculate too quickly. It could be Israel. Don't forget that a poll last month showed that over 70% of Israelis want a or foresee a return to war, for example. There will, of course, be rumours that this is the UAE, though that will be very, very difficult to verify. And there's, of course, the possibility that the US is simply bluffing and trying to basically project that it has the support of many of its regional allies, when, of course, we know that tensions between the US and the Gulf states remain high. For example, we heard that Kuwait and Saudi Arabia refused to let the US use their airspace, use their territory for so-called Project Freedom. So this demonstrates to you that, you know, the US still has a long way to go, not just in terms of getting a deal with Iran, but also in repairing relations with its closest allies, many of whom feel like not only they're second tier in that they lobbied against this war, but then the US still launched it, but also a lack of protection from the US. You know, we saw those recent attacks against the UAE, and there was a fear in the Gulf that the US is going to not respond, to basically just go down the route of talks and pretend these things never happened. So that could be a dynamic affecting the US decision to respond now. A need to cultivate and repair its relationships with the Gulf nations and show them that it is not going anywhere, and to try and project this, project a image that it has their back, regardless of how this conflict escalates or continues.
0: But just dealing with the more immediate issue, which is that 24 hours ago, we were talking about a potential deal on the table between the Iranians and the Americans, or at least a, you know, a one-page memo of what they might agree on in the interim. I wonder where that leaves those conversations. I mean, is striking Iran in this way likely to bring them back to the table or to get them to respond to that at all?
7: Well, this is just classic Trump, where we can go from one extreme to the other basically overnight and often via social media forums. You know, if you remember the talks with North Korea, where he promised fire and fury, and then the next day, and then, well, not the next day, but very, very soon afterwards, sat down with the North Koreans, breaking decades of precedence of US diplomacy. We heard him say that a civilization will die tonight, threatening Iran with basically what amount to crimes against humanity, before coming to a ceasefire and a deal with Iran the very, very next day, as when push came to shove. So this is Trump being Trump, basically. We can go from one extreme to the other. We shouldn't try and read too much into each tweet or true social post, or indeed the current eye of the storm. We can go from one end to another. We can go from being on the cusp of a deal to looking like the ceasefire is breaking down, as we are at the moment. The optimistic take on this is that we can go from this dire precipice where we are right now for the region to somewhere better, significantly quicker than it might appear at the time.
0: One last thing for you, Rob, and I wonder, do you think that a deal can really be made between the United States and Iran while the Israelis continue to bomb Lebanon?
7: Well, this is very much an open question. Now, theoretically, there's a ceasefire in Lebanon, right? But that ceasefire is very much under strain. We've seen Hezbollah test that ceasefire. We've seen Israel test that ceasefire from day one by killing over 300 people the day it came into effect. So the Lebanon dimension is a complicated one. But from what we're hearing at the moment, it seems to be that that's been pushed to the side for the time being. The US and Iran seem focused on the Strait of Hormuz and the Iranian nuclear program. Lebanon is clearly a curveball, and any escalation in Lebanon will likely lead to Iran to escalate and potentially scupper any developing deal. So it needs to be part of a broader package, because this is obviously not just about the Iran-Israel-US war that we saw recently. This is about the war last year between Israel, the US and Iran. This is about Israel's actions in Gaza and Lebanon and elsewhere. So this is part, the region is part of, is finding itself in a broader conflagration that began several years ago and hasn't ended. We've seen escalation after escalation. So as much as a ceasefire, a prolonged ceasefire and some kind of a deal between the US and Iran would be a good thing, the region can only really start to breathe again. Life can only really go back to normal when we see the war that's been going on in the region, the red lines that have been crossed, when we see a new paradigm where that ends.
0: All right, Rob Geis-Pinfold, lecturer in international security at King's College London. We appreciate the analysis and perspective as always. Thank you, sir. Well, two Indian sailors trapped at an Iranian port for more than a month have finally made it back home. Their journey took them across multiple countries and lasted more than 2 weeks. An estimated 20,000 civilian maritime workers remain trapped aboard thousands of vessels in the Gulf. Michael Apple reports.
8: This wasn't what they signed up for. Their vessel, anchored just a few hundred meters from the Iranian port of Khorramshahr in April, as it was targeted by US and Israeli strikes. Like thousands of other workers on ships in the Strait of Hormuz, they have been living perilously close to danger, enduring this night after night. These two sailors have a new appreciation for calmer waters and can reflect on what they've been through.
9: When the Iran war initially started, there was no communication network. The missile attack started, so my captain told me that the ship is leaving for Khorramshahr, as the Strait of Hormuz has been shut.
8: Cut off from communicating with their families, they were stuck in limbo, stranded thousands of kilometers from home. Eventually, with the permission of their captain, they traveled north into Iraq, Armenia, and then on to the United Arab Emirates before catching a flight to India.
10: Every single day was difficult to get through. We kept thinking if we'll make it back to India, whether we'll see our parents again. We applied for permission from the captain to leave and somehow got the sign-off. It's like a rebirth for us coming back home.
8: U.S. President Donald Trump's planned military operation to get thousands of stranded seafarers out of the Strait of Hormuz was halted as abruptly as it was announced. Tithi and Anant, like so many others in this industry, were forced to pay middlemen thousands of dollars to secure a job in the first place. Now, their 15-day journey home, paid for with yet more borrowed money, has left them in a financial hole they say will take them and their families many years to get out of. Michael Apple, Al Jazeera.
0: An oil tanker is set to dock after successfully transiting the Strait of Hormuz back in April. The Malta flag vessel named Odessa will arrive in Daesan port in South Korea this morning. It's carrying 1 million barrels of crude oil. It turned off its transponder to pass through the strait, reappearing on tracking systems near Fujairah port in the United Arab Emirates in late April. More than 60% of South Korea's crude oil normally moves through the strait, meaning that country, of course, has been badly impacted by the war. Well, Israeli forces have ramped up daily attacks on Lebanon despite a ceasefire agreed last month. Lebanese officials say at least one person was killed and several others injured in a strike on Nabatea in the south on Thursday. Israeli forces have also issued new forced displacement orders for 3 more southern towns. Lebanese and Israeli envoys are set to meet for another round of talks in Washington on Thursday. In Lebanon, families displaced by the latest conflict are now taking shelter in abandoned buildings. They say decades of war have made homelessness and upheaval a recurring reality. Roy Challens has more from Beirut.
8: War and displacement have shaken generations of Hanan's family. A fault line of relentless ruptures.
11: I was 16 years old when this first happened to me, and now my daughter is living through the exact same history. It's repeating itself.
8: Israeli forces destroyed their home in the south. Now she's living in a Beirut building abandoned since Lebanon's civil war, a 15-year conflict that ended in 1990.
11: In 2006, we were displaced, and in 2024, we had to flee again to Syria. We suffered there and then came back, only to suffer again. Just like during the civil war, we are still suffering.
8: Life in the derelict building is austere, but it's better than being on the streets. Jerry-rigged water and power are unreliable. But if so many of these families didn't already have experience of being displaced, it might be even worse.
12: The continuity of conflict is embedded in the urban landscape of Lebanon. The abandoned buildings and the ruins of previous wars shelter the displaced from the wars to follow. And for the people living through these cycles, it seems endless.
8: Hadi Basha works for Amal, the Shia-affiliated political movement that's housed displaced families in seven civil war-damaged buildings in just this small neighborhood.
13: We always have ruins, if you want to say, about a war. We always have in Lebanon some kind of a witness, a building, and it just never stops. I was born in 1978, and I always wonder if I'm ever going to see a peaceful day in my life.
8: On a quick motorbike tour of the area, Hadi points them out.
14: That building, we tried to do something with it, but the damage was too much on the inside. Like from the Civil War, there's rockets that blew up the flooring. You can't house people in it.
8: Beirut wears the scars of old wars openly. It has too many to hide. Old scars that shelter today's displaced, while fresh wounds are inflicted. Rory Challens, Al Jazeera, Beirut.
0: Israeli strikes have killed at least six Palestinians, including three police officers. Gaza's interior ministry says Israel hit a police post west of Gaza City. At least 39 people have been injured in Israeli attacks over the past 24 hours. More than 840 Palestinians have been killed since October, when a U.S. brokered ceasefire came into effect. Leaders from Southeast Asian nations are meeting in the Philippines for an annual summit as their economy

0: in the Middle East. Jamela Alandogan is at the summit venue in Cebu City in the Philippines. She says ASEAN members are pursuing a coordinated response to the energy crisis.
1: The overarching theme is unity. They really wanted to make sure that even though each member state, all 10 states are actually going to pursue their national interests, and rightly so, that this remains coordinated. That is because, you know, the global oil crisis was not the salvo that they're going through for the first time with the U.S. government. In fact, they are still reeling off and recovering from the tariffs imposed last year. So if we actually look at the statements over the past few days, there's already a sense that they understand that the threshold had already been crossed and that they're pursuing energy independence, hedging also politically, understanding that perhaps the U.S. is no longer going to be as reliable. It's very important to look at the more candid interviews leading up to this ASEAN. A few weeks ago, the Thailand foreign minister actually had an interview with another international network, and basically he talked about being sort of resentful in the tone that the U.S. did not even offer to assist them, knowing all too well that all these countries are going to be affected. So again, at the end of the day, the ASEAN as a bloc understands that all member states, all of them have been affected, will have to pursue their own agenda, what is best for their own country's interests, but hope in a way that we'll all be under the umbrella of ASEAN, that it remains to be coordinated so that the region can better respond effectively.
0: Brian Wong is a fellow at the University of Hong Kong's Center on Contemporary China and the World. He explains the options ASEAN is exploring to fix the energy crisis.
2: This is a grade A disaster for all or most of the countries involved in a region. And of course, the most straightforward solution as a stopgap measure is to ration and also control for the usage of energy, as well as, of course, in the case of certain state-led economies, for energy price controls to be put in place via subsidies or oil funds or a mixture of these measures, so to speak. But a second angle, of course, is in select countries in ASEAN, we've also seen a resumption and reinvigoration of coal-based power generation capacity, which is, of course, not sustainable in a medium to long run and is deeply denigrating and degrading for the environment, and yet is a meta and also a measure of last resort. And finally, some amongst these countries are also turning to, so we see, for instance, Vietnam, the Philippines, turning to alternative partners. In the former's case, deepening their ties and engagement with both Russia and the US for oil imports. And in the latter's case, there's talk of potentially reinitiating some degree of rapprochement with China over the South China Sea as a turn of pragmatism. And also, indeed, this, in my view, epitomizes really how energy security has, at times of crises and needs like these, really triumphed over other geopolitical and even security concerns, even on the minds of governments that are skeptical and wary of China's strategic presence at large in the region.
0: At least 50 people have been killed after al-Qaeda-linked fighters attacked two villages in central Mali. The violence is the worst since armed groups and rebels carried out a coordinated assault across the country last month. A siege on the capital, Bamako, is ongoing right now. Nicholas Hawk has the latest from Dakar in neighboring Senegal.
3: With the north of the country, at least the Kidal region, in the hands of Tuareg separatists, and further south, around Bamako, a blockade operated by al-Qaeda fighters linked to Jamaat Nusrat al-Islam wal Muslimin, well, the center of the country is caught in the middle. Severed are the communication or the road or trade routes between the capital and the center of the country, and also with the north. And that's where there was this latest attack. More than 50 people were killed, and according to security sources, some of those that were killed were members of a local ethnic Dogon militia that is supported by the Malian forces. Actually, in March, they received more armaments from the Malian forces, an ally to Mali's military junta, and they came under attack from these al-Qaeda affiliate. Now, a number of people were killed, among them women and children. This attack is taking place at a time where it is the height of the dry season. It hasn't rained for months, and those communities with those trade routes being severed, well, they're suffering the most. A UN spokesperson or the UN has spoken to some of the villagers on the ground, some of the mayors warning them of an impending food crisis, with some of the villagers saying they have only days

0: of food rations left. So these attacks, with it comes a growing humanitarian crisis unfolding in Mali. Nicholas Hawke, Al Jazeera, Dakar.
1: President Donald Trump has met Brazilian President Luiz Inácio Lula da Silva at the White House after a year of tense relations. Trump has been a vocal supporter of Lula's political rival, Jair Bolsonaro, who's currently in prison for plotting an attempted coup. The two leaders discussed tariffs and trade. Mike Hanna has the latest from the White House.
2: The Brazilian president came and went and did not appear in front of the TV cameras with President Trump. We were told originally that he wanted to speak with President Trump before appearing before the media. The next we heard, he was on his way to the Brazilian embassy. And there he did hold a news conference saying that we've taken an important step to consolidate Brazil-US relations. He added that he told President Trump that he's willing to establish a working group with Latin American countries to fight organized crime. He added that he was very satisfied with the meeting and describes it as an important meeting for both countries. These sentiments were echoed by President Trump in a posting on his social media. He says the meeting went very well. Our representatives are scheduled to get together to discuss certain key elements. Additional meetings will be held over the coming months. So clearly a relationship that was shattered when President Trump imposed tariffs of 50% in July last year, now beginning to be repaired. Those tariffs were walked back, and now it appears the relationship between the U.S. and Brazil may be on a far more even keel. Mike Hanna, Al Jazeera, at the White House.
1: Well, health authorities across four continents are racing to trace dozens of people who recently disembarked from a cruise ship hit by a hantavirus outbreak. Those who left the ship were from at least 12 different nations. One of them, a Dutch woman, died a day after attempting to fly back to the Netherlands. Now, an attendant on that same flight has been admitted to hospital, showing symptoms. Teresa Bo reports from Buenos Aires.
3: Argentina has been dealing with hantavirus for years, and even though it's a very rare disease, it has one of the highest rates in the region. And authorities right now are trying to trace the trip of the Dutch couple, who are now considered to be the zero patients. Apparently, they traveled across Patagonia, went to Chile, then to Uruguay, and then to the province of Tierra del Fuego in southern Argentina, a place that had never had hantavirus in the past.
4: Isabel Gómez Villafañe is a scientist at the University of Buenos Aires. She has been studying the long-tailed mouse that carry the virus and says cases have increased in recent years.
5: Because of climate change, there is less frost and cold temperatures arriving later in the year. This creates a period when rodent populations increase, making it easier for the virus to spread. But transmissions only occur when there is contact between rodents and humans.
4: Argentina has put national protocols in place. It's a disease that mainly affects people in remote areas with a high fatality rate.
5: There is still no vaccine. Viruses are difficult because they mutate. Research is also challenging because cases are relatively rare, unlike COVID-19, where there was a massive investment. Despite the high mortality rate, some laboratories are working on it, but so far there are no vaccines.
4: Scientists like Gómez Villafañe say funding for research has been cut in recent years by austerity measures under the government. And many ongoing projects have been scaled back or suspended.
3: Argentina officially abandoned the World Health Organization this year. The government of Javier Milei has been very critical of its handling of the COVID-19 pandemic. But critics say that this is a mistake because international cooperation is crucial when fighting infectious diseases. Teresa Bo, Al Jazeera, Buenos Aires.
1: All right, the news continues on Al Jazeera in less than half an hour from now with my colleague Rashad Salamat. He'll have the latest on the situation of those attempted strikes on the United Arab Emirates after part one of the documentary, Who Killed Shireen?
6: We're facing a future that we don't understand. We can't predict fully.
7: Everyone here is stressed. Nobody knows what will happen. I need to stay positive.
8: I realized that I need to do more with my life.
9: I was like, you know what? 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I want to be trustworthy. I want to be responsible.
10: People keep getting inspired through the stories of others.
11: Bringing the communities to consciously agree to put the past behind and move forward. 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

0: 20 اسعاف ولك اصحابها.
1: Breaking news overnight, a reporter for the Al Jazeera network was shot and killed while covering an Israeli raid in the West Bank.
2: We are absolutely heartbroken to learn of the killing of Palestinian-American journalist Shireen Abu Akla and injuries to her producer Ali Samoudi today in the West Bank. We send our deepest condolences to Shireen's family, her friends and loved ones, and strongly condemn her killing, as we do the killing of journalists around the world.
3: To half a billion people around the world, Shireen Abu Akleh was the trusted face that they would rely on for news from the Middle East. For more than 20 years as a Palestinian-American journalist, Shireen was living the very story she was covering, the Israeli occupation of Palestine.
4: She was, as you say, wearing a helmet and body armor that was clearly marked as press when she was shot.
3: Shireen was an American citizen with deep ties to the United States. Born in Jerusalem, she was raised Christian and spent much of her childhood in New Jersey. Shireen was drawn back to the region to cover the suffering and tragedy of the Palestinian people.
5: Her loss was felt, profoundly, because she was somebody who had covered this, covered the region, knew it profoundly, and was a household name to Palestine, not just Palestinians, but people across the region.
3: I've been covering the Middle East for 20 years, most recently for the Wall Street Journal. I've been kidnapped in Gaza, blown up in Beirut.
6: I'm standing in the wreckage of my apartment.
3: And shot at by Houthi fighters in Yemen. I've lost journalist friends to Israeli tank fire, so Shireen's death hit me hard. Her death sent shockwaves through the region. Thousands of people lined up to mourn her. When the funeral procession set out for the cemetery, the police in Jerusalem attacked her casket, sparking even more outrage. And because Shireen was a U.S. citizen, her death and the Israeli response created an immediate crisis for the Biden administration. One U.S. official said privately that Israel had killed Shireen twice by attacking her casket.
5: The thing that was very striking right at the start of this was the way in which the public statements very clearly attempted to shift responsibility for her death onto Palestinians. The very first statement that was put out by the IDF, which creates a sort of portrayal that there was overwhelming gunfire from Palestinians.
3: Immediately following Shireen's death, Israel's then Prime Minister, Naftali Bennett, blamed Palestinians for her killing and set up a narrative that Israeli soldiers would never intentionally target a journalist clearly wearing body armor labeled with press.
2: Investigating attacks on independent media and prosecuting those responsible are of paramount importance.
3: When the White House thought it was likely that a Palestinian shooter killed Shireen, the Biden administration called for the shooter to be prosecuted. And this was a president who said he would never

0: tolerate attacks on American citizens around the world. However, there was a problem with the Israeli explanation. There were no Palestinian gunmen anywhere near Shireen or her team. Journalists at the scene said the fatal shots came from Israeli forces 200 meters up the road from Shireen. Within days, the Israeli narrative collapsed under the overwhelming evidence of eyewitnesses corroborated by video.
1: You know, all the investigative work that went on by both the media and other agencies into this clearly showed that initial account from the IDF was not accurate.
0: After a few months of evading responsibility, Israel finally admitted one of their own soldiers killed Shireen. American officials said they couldn't determine if Shireen's killing was a crime without talking to the shooter. But Israel refused to cooperate. No one has been held to account. Justice has not been served. I want to know, who killed Shireen? If we don't answer this question, more journalists, more Americans, and more innocent people will be targeted and killed with impunity. So we decided we were going to find the shooter ourselves.

0: All right, 3, 2, 1. All right, I'm gonna hit record.
1: When Shireen was killed, it was such a shock to all of us. And then to watch how Israel used misinformation and disinformation to obscure the facts for months was really disturbing to me.
2: Shireen was not just any journalist. She is the first American Palestinian journalist, American journalist who has been killed by Israeli forces in the West Bank.
0: I think the bigger story for us is why the U.S. government abdicated any role in this investigation and why Israel has refused to tell the U.S. government the name of the shooter and who the shooter was and any information about the shooter.
3: The Biden administration produced a classified report on Shireen's death, but they refused to release it.
4: We know the senior Biden people, like, they're not talking about Shireen's death. They're not talking about Palestinian deaths. They're not really talking at all. Are there going to be people here in D.C. over the next couple of days that are lower level that might be willing to talk?
5: Yeah, I think there's a couple of people here that are longtime sources that I want to hit up on this. Because it's so closed off, they're very reluctant to talk. But it's the end of the administration. You know, I'm hoping that maybe they'll ease up a little bit and be more willing to share information.
4: Do we think that any of them have the actual name, though?
5: Yeah, I don't think anybody has his name. You know, when she was first shot, the U.S. wanted to interview the guy, and Israel said no.
4: Do we think it's so closely held because it's embarrassing to Israel?
5: I think it's for political reasons. I'm not sure. There's, you know, when we talked to Senator Van Hollen, he has read the report and he's called for it to be declassified. I drive myself crazy with this, is that people think they understand. People think they know what happened with Shireen's shooting, but they don't, right? Like, the narrative has been so obscured by the Israeli obfuscation that even like the top US officials that worked on this, I don't think really understand what happened that day.
4: I want to hear from somebody who was closer to it on the Israeli side.
6: Yeah, so one of the best people that can do that is this guy, Eyal Hulata, who was the national security advisor to Israeli Prime Minister Naftali Bennett, who was the prime minister when Shireen Abu Akleh was killed. So he was in the room when they were responding to this crisis. You know, one of the most famous things that happened was that the prime minister put out this video on Twitter, you know, that suggested that Palestinians had killed her. It was a video of these Palestinian gunmen, remember? You know, shooting down an alleyway, and they were like, there's a high likelihood that she was killed by Palestinian gunmen.
7: Hello.
6: I don't remember the prime minister ever coming out and saying that video was wrong.
7: I don't think the video was wrong. I think it was, I mean, it clearly it was, I mean, it's a genuine video.
6: But the impression was that was the place where they were shooting down an alleyway and that they might have hit her at that incident.
7: Yeah.
6: And they showed... people went to that alleyway and showed there was no way that they could have been shooting at Shireen.
7: I cannot refer to that. This is how they viewed it at the time.
3: Hours after Shireen's killing, a top Israeli general told the Americans it was very likely an Israeli soldier had killed her, even though they were blaming her death publicly on Palestinian gunmen.
4: Diane, I think it's important that we try to figure out what was being said inside the Biden administration and the State Department when Shireen was killed and what they were thinking, what they were trying to find out from Israeli officials, right?
5: Yeah. Well, like everybody that I've talked to has said, if you want to find that out, you talk to this guy, Andrew Miller.
8: Sorry to be late. No worries. Thanks for coming.
9: My pleasure.
8: Connor.
6: The IDF written report, what it says is, Ms. Abu Akleh was accidentally hit
3: by IDF gunfire fired towards suspects identified as armed Palestinian gunmen during an exchange of fire. But that's not accurate, is it?
9: It's nearly 100% certain that an Israeli soldier, likely a sniper, fired the shot that killed, or the shots that killed Shireen Abu Akleh. Based on all the information we have, it is not credible to suggest that there were targets either in front of or behind Shireen Abu Akleh. The fact that the official Israeli position remains that this was a case of crossfire. The entire episode was a mistake, as opposed to potentially a mistaken identification or the deliberate targeting of this individual, points to, I think, a broader policy of seeking to manage the narrative.
3: And did the Israelis ever make the soldier available to the U.S. to talk about it?
9: No. And the Israelis were not willing to present the person for even informal questioning.
3: The U.S. had requested to interview the Israeli soldier, and Israel never made him available. Why not? Why not?
7: Because Israel isn't a very good and trustworthy investigative mechanism, and we provided all of the materials to the Americans.
9: I think this is part of Israel's insistence that they can investigate these situations themselves and outside parties don't have any role to play. But we're still left with the question of why did this IDF soldier fire that shot?
3: Did Prime Minister Bennett ever have any conversations with President Biden about Shireen Abu Akleh that you remember?
7: Not that I recall.
3: So there was never a direct conversation where Biden discussed it with the Prime Minister?
7: Not that I recall, but again, I can't be certain about that. I don't remember every conversation. This wasn't a topic between the President and the Prime Minister.
3: The day Shireen was killed, the Biden administration took a hard line and called for the shooter to be prosecuted. But when it became clear an Israeli soldier was likely responsible, the American tone shifted. Gone was talk of prosecuting the shooter. Instead, the U.S. started making vague calls for accountability.
9: I think there was a genuine and sincere desire at the outset to get to the bottom of what happened. But, you know, unfortunately, there obviously wasn't justice in the sense of any type of legal process.
3: It soon became clear we needed more help finding the Israeli shooter. So I reached out to a close colleague in Israel.
0: All right, what do you got for us?
10: Well, I have a contact in Duvdevan. I have received confirmation that he was on the scene and he participated in the operation that saw the death of Shireen.
0: Oh, but he agreed to...

0: This guy's actually agreed to talk?
1: Yeah. Well, he's agreed to speak with me.
0: Amazing.
2: Duv Devon means cherry in Hebrew. And the unit considers themselves so elite, they call themselves the cherry on top of the special operations dessert. The only scrap of information we had about the shooter was that he was a member of Duv Devon. So Ari and I began reaching out to people connected to the unit. With Ari investigating in Israel, we keep pressing American officials for information about the shooting.
3: One of the people who's worked to hold the Biden administration the most to account has been Senator Van Hollen.
4: He's really been one of the most vocal politicians and certainly the loudest senator about getting the information in this report released to the public. And we know what he's read in that report makes him angry.
3: He's pushed repeatedly to try and get the Biden administration to release it, and they've refused. And he said he thinks that there's nothing in this report that shouldn't be out there for the American people to see.
5: Did you ever get a chance to talk to President Biden directly about Shireen Abu Akleh?
6: I have raised the issue of Shireen with him directly, and I've pointed to a letter that I sent to him where, along with many of my colleagues, we asked for the declassification of the Fenzel report on the shooting death, on the killing of Shireen Abu Akleh. We've not gotten a response to that letter, and I've been quite clear that I think that this is an area where the president has not effectively used American influence.
5: And the U.S., and not just you, but also the Biden administration, was pushing Israel to change the rules of engagement. And what was the Israeli response?
6: Well, we've seen no change in the rules of engagement. In fact, when the Biden administration called for changes in the rules of engagement after the killing of Shireen, we got a very public brush off. We're not going to change them. And in my view, the failure to have changed those rules of engagement has meant more people, innocent people, have gotten killed, including other American citizens.
5: How did those discussions go on the rules of engagement?
7: The Israelis insisted that the IDF soldier who likely fired the shot was acting consistently with the rules of engagement.
5: But there was no change in Israeli rules of engagement because of Shireen Abu Akleh's death?
7: Not to my knowledge.
5: Do you think that the U.S. failure to hold Israel to account for killing Shireen Abu Akleh contributed to the deaths of other Americans and journalists in the West Bank, Gaza, and Lebanon?
6: I do believe that if the United States had been more effective and more forceful in insisting that the rules of engagement changed after the killing of Shireen Abu Akleh, that we could have avoided the deaths of these other Americans and other civilians. I mean, these are American citizens. It shouldn't matter whether this is an American citizen on the West Bank, in Israel, or anywhere else in the world. And the fact that you see such difficulty getting accountability in the cases of the deaths of American citizens, it just tells you how much harder it is to get accountability in the deaths of other civilians, Palestinian civilians.
5: To be crude about it, it's often like Israel is giving the big F you to America on these kinds of issues.
6: I have said on American television that that is effectively the case, that, you know, Prime Minister Netanyahu is giving the finger to President Biden.
2: The Biden administration claimed it couldn't say if the shooter intentionally killed Shireen because of Israel's refusal to provide access to the shooter. But behind the scenes, it was always clear American officials knew more than they were saying publicly. After months of trying, I finally found a key Biden administration official who was willing to pull back the cover on the U.S. investigation.

0: based on everything that the U.S. was able to find out about Shireen Abu Akleh's killing, what was the initial conclusion?
1: The evidence as it stands, based upon the proximity of the reporters in the road and the soldiers from the Dudevant units on the street, it was an indication that it was an intentional killing of, at this point in time, Shireen Abu Akleh. Whether or not they knew it was her or not can very well be debated, but they would have absolutely known that it was a media person or a non-combatant at a minimum that that person shot and killed.
0: This soldier knew that it was someone in the media and intentionally opened fire and killed her.
1: Absolutely knew that it was a non-combatant, and every indication was that it was media, because it was clear with the within all optics from that distance and location and the visual capabilities of that day.
0: So your belief is that that soldier looked down his scope and could see the blue vest and that it said press?
1: That is my belief, yes. So it changed ultimately to be that it was a tragic accident versus being an intentional killing of the individual.
0: That's shocking to hear.
1: Well, ultimately, I think what it came down to was different pressure within the administration to not try to anger the government of Israel too much by trying to force their hand at saying that they'd intentionally killed the U.S. citizen.
0: To go from saying something is an intentional killing to a tragic accident is night and day.
1: It absolutely is.
0: They didn't want the killing of an American journalist to upset relations between America and Israel.
1: That's correct. At least not in the term to say that the Israelis intentionally killed her, to say they intentionally killed an American.
0: Would you say that the Israeli military has a kind of a operation philosophy of shoot first, ask questions later?
1: I would say that the IDF has that basic premise. So when they go into an operation, we've seen it on video, we've seen it in numerous reports as well, that when they go in, they'll not be concerned about the additional folks that might be killed that are happen to be innocent bystanders. It's they're going to engage what they think their target is, and if anyone else comes into that target area, to them they become a target, even if they happen to be a non-combatant.
0: You think the soldier who fired that shot would be convicted of murder, essentially?
1: I think that in a court of law, it would be easy to see beyond a reasonable doubt that the soldier should have been able to identify Shireen Abu Akleh, at least as media, chose not to do so and intentionally engaged to kill her, that individual would be able to be convicted of manslaughter or third-degree murder based upon the fact that it was an intentional killing of a non-combatant.
0: Would you say that the Biden administration failed Shireen Abu Akleh?
1: I would say so. The U.S. should have absolutely come forward and actually pressed the fact that an American citizen was killed intentionally by IDF.
2: Hey, it's Ari.
3: He's calling?
2: Yeah. I'm going to put him on speaker. Hey, Ari?
4: Hi, Dion.
2: Hey, man. How's it going?
4: It's all right. Connor, you there?
2: Hey, what's up?
4: All is good. Have something of an interesting development.
2: What's up?
4: To share. So there was one contact. He told me that he's just got out of Gaza.
2: Wow.
4: And we got to talk, but he was very well acquainted with someone who was there that day, who participated in the operation. After a little while, he seemed to suggest that this person he was talking about was actually the shooter.
2: Really?
3: Wow.
4: But here's the twist.
5: Unflinching journalism.
6: Who's talking about rebuilding, protecting humanity, make humanity great again?
5: Examining the headlines.
7: The assumption now is that we're out, we've won, and the rest, let somebody else take care of it.
5: Explore an abundance of world-class programming.
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0: you afraid that you might be one of the targets?
1: Anyone could become a target. 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
3: Does Qatar still trust Iran enough to mediate?
4: Let's say that this aggression brings a benefit for no one.
2: Thought-provoking answers.
5: How many have been displaced inside Iran?
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7: Who's really holding the cards that can end this war? Now President Donald Trump is looking for an off-ramp. 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

0: Hello, everybody. I'm Rishad Salamat. This is Al Jazeera coming to you live from Doha. Coming up.
1: They trifled with us today. We blew them away. They trifled. I call that a trifle.
0: U.S. President Trump insists the ceasefire with Iran is still in place despite a new round of attacks. But the Iranian government says the U.S. strikes amount to blatant violations of the ceasefire. And we look at how the war is affecting children in Iran and how people are coming together to help. Plus,
2: I'm Jamela Alindogan reporting from Central Philippines, where ASEAN leaders are confronting a global oil crisis that could reshape the region for years to come.
0: A series of strikes have threatened the ceasefire between the United States and Iran. The United Arab Emirates says it has intercepted missiles and drones launched from Iran, its defense ministry saying explosions were reported throughout the country from those operations. It comes hours after U.S. President Donald Trump told media the ceasefire was still in effect. And that was after the U.S. carried out a number of attacks on Iran on Thursday night. Iran says Washington breached the ceasefire that was in place. But Donald Trump said the strikes were just a, quote, love tap.
1: They trifled with us today. We blew them away. They trifled. I call that a trifle. I'll let you know when there's no ceasefire. You won't have to know. If there's no ceasefire, you're not going to have to know. You're just going to have to look at one big glow coming out of Iran. And they better sign their agreement fast. No, it's going. The talks are going very well, but they have to understand if it doesn't get signed, they're going to have a lot of pain.
0: U.S. Central Command said its Navy came under Iranian missile, drone and fast boat attacks in the Strait of Hormuz. CENTCOM saying it responded by eliminating inbound threats and targeting Iranian military facilities responsible for attacking U.S. forces. Now, in Iran, state media say two drones were shot down near Keshem Island and Bandar Abbas after explosions were heard in that area. Explosions were also reported in the city of Minab, where the IRGC naval operations centers are located. Iranian media even say the situation in coastal cities is now back to normal. The attacks are the latest in a series of strikes from both sides. Iranian forces fired missiles at U.S. ships near the Strait of Hormuz after U.S. forces fired on an Iranian-flagged oil tanker.

0: Wednesday. Explosions were also heard over Tehran after air defense systems were activated and intercepted some projectiles, but there's been no confirmed impact in the capital, nor any damage on the ground. Our White House correspondent Kimberly Halkett has more from Washington.
1: In a statement, U.S. Central Command says that the United States attacks on Thursday on Keshem Port, as well as Bandar Abbas, are in no way a restarting of the war with Iran, and that the ceasefire remains in effect. In fact, the United States saying that it was simply responding to unprovoked attacks by Iran in the Strait of Hormuz and was acting in self-defense. Now, CENTCOM denies there has been any damage to any U.S. vessels, something that Iran denies. At the same time, what we know from a Truth Social post by the U.S. president is that he believes there is still an avenue for diplomacy. Speaking to U.S. media, he said that this is nothing more than what he called a love tap. And again, the ceasefire, he says, remains in effect. Kimberly Halkett, Al Jazeera, the White House.
0: Well, Natasha Churak is standing by for us in Dubai. But first of all, let's get over to Rasul Sardar in Tehran. Rasul, we've heard the U.S. versions of events. How are the Iranians describing what happened?
2: Well, the Iranians are saying that the USA has violated the ceasefire by attacking an Iranian oil tanker near to the port of Jask. And also Iranians saying that not only that oil tanker was attacked, but also another ship, an Iranian ship at the opposite side of the Fujairah city of the United Arab Emirates also was attacked by the American forces. And as a result, then Iran's IRGC's naval forces got engaged with American forces there militarily. And they say they have conducted combined operations against three American destroyers. And so they were using various type of ballistic and anti-ship cruise missiles and the drones with high explosive warheads, and also opening fire on the destroyers. And they're saying that based on the intelligence gathering of the IRGC, there has been some significant losses to the Americans, and also significant damage has been inflicted on three American destroyers. And eventually, so these three American destroyers were forced to leave the area, to turn away. This is what Iranians are saying. Regarding the explosions in the capital of the country, in Tehran, indeed, last night we have heard for a couple of minutes it has lasted, but now the officials are saying that it was the air defense systems that were activated and engaging with some of the projectiles. But so far, there hasn't been any confirmed bombing on the ground in the capital of the country.
0: So where does this leave mediation and these mediation efforts from the perspective of Tehran? And are we still expecting a response from the American proposal to end the conflict?
2: Yeah, indeed, that proposal, according to Iranians, according to the foreign ministry spokesperson Ismail Bakai, is still under review. There were expectations that the response could be sent out to the Pakistani mediators yesterday. However, we understand that it's still being reviewed in Tehran. So here, perhaps the optimistic thing is that neither side has announced the collapse of the ceasefire. Indeed, now the sides, the parties, are accusing each other of violating the ceasefire, but still they are expressing their commitment to the ceasefire, and they want ceasefire to hold. So in Tehran now, that American proposal still under review, and it's expected soon to be sent out to the Pakistani mediators to be conveyed to the Americans. So, and of course, this kind of military confrontations are making diplomatic engagements extremely difficult. So there is already huge mistrust between the two parties, and these kind of developments, events, are undermining whatever is left. So Iranians here are saying that they still hope that the diplomatic engagement will somehow lead to a peace settlement. However, having said that, they're also expressing their frustration, particularly about the USA's as what they say, unreasonable maximalist demands. So here, Iranians are going to send their, they respond quite soon, but they are saying that perhaps that response is not going to be satisfactory for the USA, as the USA is coming up with unreasonable demands.
0: Rasul, thank you so much. Rasul Sardar there joining us live from Tehran. Natasha Turak is a journalist now joining us from Dubai. Natasha, what else do we know about these attempted strikes on the UAE?
3: Well, we know that in the last 3 hours, authorities in the UAE Emirate of Fujairah say they heard the sound of aerial interceptions. This came just after the announcement from UAE authorities that its air defense systems are engaged in responding to missile threats. Now, this comes just after 4 days after the UAE came under renewed attack from Iran. Iran denies that it was attacking the UAE, but UAE authorities reject those denials. Authorities here, they say they fielded 15 missiles and 4 drones on Monday night. And importantly, they reportedly struck Fujairah Oil Industries. And this is the area that right now is apparently coming under fire again. This is crucial because Fujairah Oil Industries sits on the Gulf of Oman right outside of the Strait of Hormuz, meaning that it is vital for being able to export roughly 60% of the UAE's oil exports out to global markets. So by targeting Fujairah, Iran is essentially saying that it can continue to target and threaten vital aspects of the UAE's economic infrastructure, even if it is outside the Strait of Hormuz.
0: Now, what are UAE authorities saying, Natasha? And do we know of any damage on the ground?
3: As of yet, no reports of damage on the ground from today. We know on Monday there was a large fire at the Fujairah Oil Industries that injured 3 people at the Fujairah Oil Industries zone. Now, today, all we know is that the air defense systems have been engaged with threats, but we are waiting for updates on that. Now, UAE authorities have strongly condemned the renewed, what it's calling, unprovoked drone and missile attacks that it say are originating from Iran, and has described them as dangerous escalation and a direct threat to national security. Iran has criticized the UAE, accusing it of, quote, inappropriate behavior and saying that it is collaborating with its adversaries, the U.S. and Israel. And UAE officials have responded to that by saying that the UAE's relations and international defense partnerships are a matter of pure sovereignty, and that no party has the right to use them as a pretext for threats, interference, or incitement. The UAE has also stated that it reserves the, quote, full and legitimate right to respond to these attacks in accordance with international law.
0: Natasha, thank you very much. Natasha Turak there, joining us live from Dubai. Wendy, let's get more on this with our guest, Zora Gharamzi, an associate professor at the Faculty of World Studies at the University of Tehran, and she joins us from the Iranian capital and from London. Robert Geist-Pinfield is a lecturer in international security at King's College London. Right, let's start off with you, Robert. We're looking at actually 4 days and 4 different stances from Donald Trump. We started off Monday with this idea that they hadn't paid a heavy enough price yet. We're talking about the Iranians. Then we had Project Freedom. That was meant to be some humanitarian gesture. Then Thursday saw, or should I say Wednesday, saw the Memorandum of Understanding. And then a reversion to bombing. What on earth is going on? That's not exactly sending out a clear and even message, is it?
4: Well, Trump's 101, his modus operandi, is to avoid sending out clear and even messages. This is classic Trumpian diplomacy. We've seen it time after time in various fronts. We've seen him, for example, say very nasty things about European leaders and then also meet them, about the president of Ukraine, promise fire and fury in North Korea before breaking decades of US diplomatic precedent by sitting down with the leader of North Korea. And then again, closer to home, of course, there was his threat that Iran's civilization will die tonight before Trump then agreed to the ceasefire. So this is how Trump operates. He believes, rightly or wrongly, that predictability undermines your leverage, that the way to go about getting the best out of the deal, to use his own phrase, is by keeping your enemies and adversaries second guessing. The problem here is this injects an element of unpredictability to international politics. It's not good for markets. It's not good for allies who are left trying to basically understand exactly what it is the US are doing. This is probably one of the reasons why the Saudis and the Kuwaitis closed their airspace to US operations during

0: the recent Project Freedom. So it might be great for headlines, but it is very, very problematic for diplomacy, because your enemy doesn't know where your red lines are. It doesn't know what your bottom lines and key issues are in negotiations either. So this gets Trump a lot of attention, but whether it gets us closer to a deal is very much another question.
1: Zora, you know, the thing is, what's the feeling where you are? Is this likely to escalate again, or do you think we are on the precipice of the end game of this conflict?
2: Iran is well prepared for any sort of escalation or military confrontation to be resumed, like last night, that very immediately and in a sort of precise and actually extensive way, Iran retaliated against the Americans who were breaching the truce, and they did the act of aggression with just moving their destroyer and ship through the Hormuz and targeting the Iranian oil tanker and the ship. But the fact is that what Americans are doing, for any rational observer, indicates that it's failure after failure. They like to neutralize Iran's leverage over Hormuz, and through Freedom Project, and last night they indicated that they have no capability to do so. So I think that what they're doing is only making the desperation deeper.
1: So, Rob, has Donald Trump created a trap for himself?
0: Well, I think both sides, both the Iranians and the Americans, have actually created a trap for themselves. We're in one of those conundrums in international politics, where neither side apparently really wants to escalate. Neither side wants a return to open conflict. This would be bad for the Iranian regime. It would also be bad for the United States. It would, of course, be bad for the Gulf states. But at the same time, no one wants to blink first. Both the Iranians and the Americans want to project strength and show that they're the ones in charge. They're the ones with leverage. The result of that is that both sides actually escalate. Zohra, I mentioned the US breach of the ceasefire. The US has sent those destroyers through the strait, which caused the Iranian attacks. Also, Iran has broken the ceasefire by its unprovoked attacks on the United Arab Emirates recently. So both sides are playing with fire here. Neither side wants to look like they are the weaker party and the one most eager to get a deal. At the same time, no one wants a return to conflict. The problem here is we know from international politics, from conflict after conflict, that neither side wanting a conflict does not prevent a conflict when both sides are going up the escalation ladder and no one is willing to climb down first.
1: Zora, your thoughts on what Rob was saying?
2: Actually, Iran was not initiating any adventures. Even the closing of Hormuz was in response to the blockaded Americans immediately after Islamabad talks, and in a violation of the ceasefire started in the region. And you know that Americans have lost, and look at just evacuation orders, that 13 bases of the region, American bases in the region already has become dysfunctional. And now the aircraft carriers and ships are just very good, actually, and easy targets for Iranians if Iran like to have actually militarily suppressed them. So I think that Iran is self-refraining. And it's very clear that the permanent end of war and lifting the blockade is the only way to make the negotiations possible and reopen Hormuz. And you see that also Rubio is talking about opening Hormuz, clearing mines, I don't know, and backing Hormuz to the status that it has before the war. So you understand that from the very fierce words, from the threats of backing Iran to a stone age or annihilating its civilization, they come to insist on just making a deal and exit the region.
1: Rob, I mean, let's look at the international side of it. I mean, we've got Pakistan mediating, but of course Pakistan is acting in concert with China, and we've got Donald Trump visiting just about a week and a bit after the Iranian foreign ministers visited Beijing. Now, do you think that concentrates his mind in any way, and if there was a ceasefire, it would strengthen his hand when he meets Xi Jinping?
0: Well, you know, the question is, what are China's intentions here? What are its interests? And the answer is that they are completely unclear. Now, often in the West, we, you know, look at this and say, OK, Iran is linked to China. It's kind of some new axis of evil. That is a gross oversimplification. At the end of the day,

0: The Chinese are not going to go to war for Iran. They're not going to throw their lot in with Iran. China has very, very diverse and complex ties throughout the Middle East, including to the Gulf states, many of whom were the target of Iran's unprovoked attacks. So yes, China is very, very happy for the US to make mistakes and to sink into a quagmire and to lose its prestige and deterrence power worldwide. At the same time, it wants to preserve its relations with both Iran and the Gulf states for its oil imports and for its Belt and Road Initiative as well. So, as much as we like in the West to focus on China, China has to play a much more delicate balancing act here than is often portrayed in the West. So, I suspect this will be part of the broader package. The Americans will be pressuring the Chinese to pressure Iran. At the same time, we simply don't know how much leverage China does have over Iran. This is a far more transactional relationship than is often portrayed.
1: Rob, thank you very much indeed. Rob Geist-Pinfield there from King's College London, and our thanks also to Zora Haramzi from the University of Tehran. In the aftermath of US and Israeli strikes on Iran, volunteer groups are helping families affected by the war, from rebuilding homes to helping the displaced. But for many survivors, the future is still uncertain. Al Jazeera's Tohid Asadi reports from Tehran.
2: This is a playroom inside a hotel in Tehran, but these children are not here by choice. Their homes in the city were destroyed in US-Israeli airstrikes. The scars of war are still fresh. To support affected families, volunteers have stepped in. Sara is one of them. She tells me she works with these children to help carry some of their pain. For many pupils here, schoolwork is one of the last remaining anchors of normal life. Hura is a volunteer teacher helping Amir, whose family home was destroyed during the attacks.
3: In this situation, I believe it's everyone's duty to do what they can to help. I have always loved children, and I decided to support the innocent ones here.
2: The war has left deep psychological wounds. Dr. Kazemian leads over 100 volunteer psychologists supporting impacted families.
4: We had a 10-year-old girl who saw the body of her 12-day-old brother hanging from a tree after the attack. We helped her regain her ability to speak after 40 days, during which she was unable to talk.
2: Support continues inside places like this hotel, but loss and destruction extend far beyond. Across the country, thousands were killed and tens of thousands injured, with widespread damage to civilian housing and infrastructure.
5: That includes residential buildings like this one behind me that was damaged in the war. But people have also come together to lend a hand to families that have been impacted.
2: These volunteers, some describing themselves as Basiji and Jahadi, are on the ground to assist.
6: We have come to clean damaged homes. If they need help moving furniture or washing carpets, we are here to assist. Those affected are our brothers and sisters.
2: Others are helping with repairs, some coming from hundreds of kilometers away, replacing shattered windows and carrying out other reconstruction work free of charge.
7: Trouble can happen to anyone, whether it's me, a friend, or even a stranger. We are all human, and not everything should be measured by money. Sometimes the right thing to do is simply to act with compassion.
2: But rebuilding requires more than volunteer labor. It also requires money. The government and municipalities have pledged support for affected families. But in an economy strained by inflation, many survivors worry about how they will rebuild their lives. Maryam says she left her apartment just half an hour before it was struck. Now she's trying to figure out how she will afford to rebuild it.
8: They've estimated the damage costs, which are supposed to be paid to us. However, construction material prices are increasing day by day. Not sure if the amount will cover full reconstruction.
2: With tensions still high, many Iranians are confronting different challenges. Rebuilding homes, restoring stability, and coping with the lasting cost of war. Tohid Asadi, Al Jazeera, Tehran.
1: Egypt's president, Abdel Fattah el-Sisi, has visited the UAE in a show of solidarity. Sisi inspected an Egyptian fighter squadron stationed in the country. The president, Sheikh

Mohammed bin Zayed and Sisi reviewed the preparedness and operational capabilities of the squadron. There's been no confirmation that Egyptian jets have flown in any air patrols. Early results are in from local elections in the UK, where the governing Labour Party lost seats in

0: such as right-wing anti-immigration reform party, as well as the left-wing Greens and centrist Liberal Democrats. Reform saw its best results in the North and Midlands, taking hundreds of seats in once solid Labour territory. The election is expected to increase pressure on Labour Prime Minister Keir Starmer to step down. And our correspondent in London, Camille Nedelec, joins us.
1: Because electors are essentially using this as a bellwether for the Keir Starmer premiership, and Labour very much knows this, and it's not unusual for these types of elections to see the ruling party sustain heavy losses. But the Labour Party did come into this expecting to see really quite crushing losses. There have been projections of up to 2,000 lost seats by some pollsters. And what we've seen over the night, of course, the results are still coming through and will be expected to continue to come through up until Saturday. But what we have seen throughout the night is Labour making those losses, including in areas that before would have been considered safe. And it's Reform that has been so far the biggest winner of the night. And the Conservative Party will be looking at this also to see whether or not their leader, Kemi Badenoch, can rally the British public behind her. And what we seem to be seeing is, well, that's not the case, because this is very much a fragmentation of British politics.
0: Camille, what are the main concerns of voters then coming into these elections?
1: So the number one concern, according to an Ipsos survey that was done in the run-up to these elections, was the cost of living. That was the number one concern for essentially people of working age from the age of 18 to 55. And we can very much see that that's got a direct link to the Iran war and the disruption in supply chains. The Bank of England was estimating that by the beginning of 2027, we could be looking at 6.2% inflation, and that would be really hitting the British public in their wallets. And that really will fuel that political fragmentation that we're seeing, because the mood from the electorate is, well, we've tried Labour, we've tried the Conservatives. This traditional two-horse race doesn't seem to be working for us. Let's try something different.
0: Camille, thank you very much indeed. Camille Nedelec there outside of number 10 Downing Street. Leaders from Southeast Asian nations are meeting in the Philippines as their economies struggle as a result of the Iran war. The Association of Southeast Asian Nations, or ASEAN, is largely dependent on the Middle East for its oil and gas supplies. The war has led to widespread disruptions across multiple sectors and mounting security risks for ASEAN nationals in the region. Philippine President Ferdinand Marcos Jr. opened the summit, saying the bloc needs a unified response to uncertainty in the Middle East. Now, Jamela Alindogan is at the summit venue in Cebu City in the Philippines. She says ASEAN members are pursuing a coordinated response to the energy crisis.
2: The overarching theme is unity. They really wanted to make sure that even though each member state, all 10 states, are actually going to pursue their national interests, and rightly so, that this remains coordinated. That is because, you know, the global oil crisis was not the salvo that they're going through for the first time with the U.S. government. In fact, they are still reeling off and recovering from the tariffs imposed last year. So if we actually look at the statements over the past few days, there's already a sense that they understand that the threshold had already been crossed and that they're pursuing energy independence, hedging also politically, understanding that perhaps the U.S. is no longer going to be as reliable. It's very important to look at the more candid interviews leading up to this ASEAN. A few weeks ago, the Thailand foreign minister actually had an interview with another international network, and basically he talked about being sort of resentful in the tone that the U.S. did not even offer to assist them, knowing all too well that all these countries are going to be affected. So again, at the end of the day, the ASEAN as a bloc understands that all member states, all of them have been affected, will have to pursue their own agenda, what is best for their own country's interests, but hope in a way that we'll all be under the umbrella of ASEAN, that it remains to be coordinated so that the region can better respond effectively.
0: Brian Wong is a fellow at the University of Hong Kong Center on Contemporary China and the World. He explains the options ASEAN is exploring to fix its energy crisis.
3: This is a grade A disaster for all or most of the countries involved in a region. And of course, the most straightforward solution as a stopgap measure is to ration and also control for the usage of energy, as well as, of course, in the case of certain state-led economies, for energy price controls to be put in place.

0: by subsidies or oil funds or a mixture of these measures, so to speak. But a second angle, of course, is in select countries in ASEAN, we've also seen a resumption and reinvigoration of coal-based power generation capacity, which is, of course, not sustainable in a medium to long run and is deeply denigrating and degrading for the environment, and yet is a meta and also a measure of last resort. And finally, some amongst these countries are also turning to, so we see, for instance, Vietnam, the Philippines, turning to alternative partners. In the former's case, deepening their ties and engagement with both Russia and the US for oil imports. And in the latter's case, there's talk of potentially reinitiating some degree of rapprochement with China over the South China Sea as a turn of pragmatism. And also, indeed, this, in my view, epitomizes really how energy security has, at times of crises and needs like these, really triumphed over other geopolitical and even security concerns, even on the minds of governments that are skeptical and wary of China's strategic presence at large in the region.
1: At least 50 people have been killed after Al-Qaeda-linked fighters attacked two villages in central Mali. The violence is the worst since armed groups and rebels carried out a coordinated assault across the country last month. The siege on the capital, Bamako, is continuing. Nicholas Hack has this update from Dakar in neighboring Senegal.
2: With the north of the country, at least the Kidal region, in the hands of Tuareg separatists, and further south, around Bamako, a blockade operated by Al-Qaeda fighters linked to Jamaat Nusrat al-Islam wal Muslimin. Well, the center of the country is caught in the middle. Severed are the communication or the road or trade routes between the capital and the center of the country and also with the north. And that's where there was this latest attack. More than 50 people were killed. And according to security sources, some of those that were killed were members of a local ethnic Dogon militia that is supported by the Malian forces. Actually, in March, they received more armaments from the Malian forces, an ally to Mali's military junta, and they came under attack from these Al-Qaeda affiliate. Now, a number of people were killed, among them women and children. This attack is taking place at a time where it is the height of the dry season. It hasn't rained for months, and those communities with those trade routes being severed, well, they're suffering the most. A UN spokesperson or the UN has spoken to some of the villagers on the ground, some of the mayors warning them of an impending food crisis, with some of the villagers saying they have only days of food rations left. So these attacks, with it comes a growing humanitarian crisis unfolding in Mali. Nicholas Hawke, Al Jazeera, Dakar.
1: The 10th edition of the Palestine Marathon has kicked off in the occupied West Bank and Gaza. The 5-kilometer race is starting from Al-Nusayrat to Gaza City. The route symbolizes the displacement journey of Palestinians from central Gaza to the north. This year's theme is focused on Palestinian unity, as the event is taking place alongside a marathon in Bethlehem City. We'll have more news for you at the top of the hour. For now, though, we bring our feature programming, Who Killed Shireen? This is Al Jazeera.
3: In every story, truth is priority. Facts emerge in fragments. Events change in an instant. Every image is reviewed. Every detail examined. Because accuracy is everything. Beyond the headlines, providing context, insight, and meaning. Seeking balance in every narrative we cover. Al Jazeera, from the front lines to the newsroom to you.
4: President Trump used tariffs as a weapon. Supporters say it was worth it. It forced allies as well as rivals to take the United States more seriously. But critics argue President Trump's pay-to-play system puts a price tag on that promise.

0: I think we've gotten as much as we're going to get out of officials here in Washington.
1: We got to talk to Fatima, and we got to talk to people who are eyewitnesses. We just have to go over to Israel.
2: Before meeting with Ari, we wanted to see with our own eyes where Shireen was killed and get a firsthand account of what happened that day. Shireen wasn't the only person shot. Her producer, Ali, was also hit by an Israeli bullet.
3: So how long do you think it's going to take us to get up there?
4: On a good day, it's an hour and a half. But now the checkpoints are all over the West Bank. It's not just in Jenin or around Jenin because of a military operation. So we're going to have to deal with each one as we get there because it's changing every minute.

0: clear. Amazing.
1: The challenge with meeting Ali is that he's in Jenin, the city where Shireen was killed. Usually, it's a bustling Palestinian city. Today, it's a ghost town.
2: We want to go to the site where Shireen was killed. We need to go down that road, and that's the road, unfortunately, that is leading to the single checkpoint where the Israeli military is not allowing people.
3: This is live in the camp, just basically right outside here.
1: Yeah, we've heard at least two or three explosions so far, right?
2: Yeah.
1: And we can hear the drones going overhead, right?
2: Yeah. It didn't stop. And we're still waiting for Ali to come. I hope that he could make it to us.
4: يعطيك العافية علي. شكرا كثير انه عم تلتقي معنا بعد هذا اليوم الطويل. Thank you very much for meeting us.
2: We are set up here now. Even though we were supposed to meet at the location where you got injured and Shireen got killed.
5: قريب جدا يعني احنا خمس دقائق نبقى في الموقع في ميدان العودة دوار الشهيد شيرين أبو عقلي غرب جنين خمس دقائق بس هاي الخمس دقائق عشان توصليها ممكن إنه تفقدي روحك ممكن تصابي برصاص الجيش ممكن يعتقلك لكن 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

0: This is the main roundabout. This is Al Manara Square. And that's Al Jazeera's office. Shireen's office was right there. It's closed now. We can go up and see the door, but it's welded. We cannot go in.
1: And the Israeli military came in, right, and shut it down?
0: They did. As you can see,
2: it's a lot there.
1: Israel is now the most dangerous country in the world to be a journalist. Israel was never in that category before until Shireen and until what's happened over the last year and a half.
0: Yeah. We have, well, saying this and seeing this reflected in numbers is good, but it still doesn't depict the fear that this has instilled inside me as a journalist. I'm not trying to play brave or pretend that I am going to be like, I'm a mother also. I'm a human being, I'm a Palestinian. I happen to live in this country and I'm doing my best to survive. But with every movement, I feel like this, I feel like every day can be my last. I don't know if you can like imagine this, but I feel like every day can be my last. The thing is not about taking precautions because we saw what Shireen did. Shireen, Ali, Mujahid, Shada, we saw what they did. It was clear they took all precautions and they still got shot at. And we lost Shireen that day.
1: Do you do anything differently and how you operate in these areas after Shireen's death, do you think?
0: I don't think that I do things differently in my work, but I do things differently as a mother now.
1: Really? Like what?
0: I hug my children more often. I always kiss them before I leave because it might be the last time. You never know.
3: Shireen's death didn't just impact journalists. It left a huge hole in her family and her community.
1: For so many people, Shireen was like the voice of Palestine, you know? What was she to you? Like, how do you think of her?
4: Oh, Shireen was everything, you know? She was not only a sister, she was everything. The whole generation grew up watching Shireen and listening to her reports. So I think she left a mark in a whole generation. Lots of people see me and they tell me, you know, we grew up watching Shireen, not even here in Palestine, but everywhere I go, I get this comment. I think she will be remembered as a voice of peace or reporter of peace. Well, that's what she did. She just reported on stories that happened and took place here in Palestine.
1: We met in Washington, D.C. with Senator Van Hollen, who, as you know, has been very strong.
4: Very supportive, yeah.
1: And he said very clearly that the Biden administration's failure to hold Israel to account for Shireen's death has led to the deaths of more Americans and more journalists.
4: I think if Biden administration took any strong stand and actions, this would have never happened. You know, people have the right to demonstrate, and of course, the journalists have the right to report from wherever there is something ongoing. And targeting, especially when they know they are Americans, targeting them, that's really worrying when the administration doesn't take anything. That's a green light to go ahead and do more and more. It wasn't an accident. You know, Shireen had full gear, the helmet and the vest, armored vest, clearly written press on it, and they still targeted it in a deadly spot. 16 bullets in 3 volleys, they were shot at her. If that was not a targeting, I don't know what is a targeting, but when you shoot 16 bullets, head level and chest level, what do you expect? You're not trying to alarm them or warn them. You're trying to kill or assassinate someone.
1: Something you said, you know, a month after she was killed about if they kill Shireen.
4: Yeah. Anybody could be killed just because the killer is an Israeli soldier. And this is really scary. You know, they get out, they can do anything, and they are never held accountable. So it can happen to anyone. And we've seen what happened lately in Gaza. More than 200 journalists were targeted and killed, and no action is taken. Nothing.
1: One of the things we're trying to do is to find the Israeli soldier who fired the shot. What would you say to that soldier if you could?
4: Well, you know, I would just say, why? Why would they do something like this to a beautiful person? You know, she never caused any harm to anyone.
1: I've hit a bunch of dead ends trying to find the shooter. Like, all the State Department people I thought would know. They're not saying anything. How's it going on your end?
2: So it's been some 2 weeks of fishing around. I have one contact who's been a longstanding member of the Duv Devan unit, and he gave me a few numbers. So I reached out to a few of them. So this first soldier refused to speak.
5: Not that surprising.
2: And the second figure, who was apparently acquainted with people who were there at the scene of the event, began speaking to me. And he told me that a close friend of his was there that day. And I had this sense while talking to him that this soldier was more than just a friend, and his role that day was more than just some sort of assistance. So I asked him, frankly, if this soldier happened to be the shooter. And after a long silence, he said yes.
5: Did he give any other information?
2: I was very reluctant to push him on the topic. And so instead, I decided that it would be best to set up a private meeting with him.
5: When is that something that can happen, like in the next couple of days?
2: It's something that I think can happen tomorrow.
6: Did you ever talk to the guy who fired those shots?
7: Of course. I know him personally. I don't remember something special about this case because it wasn't like an issue. It wasn't happy like, hey, I killed Jordans. Of course, but it wasn't like, you know, getting himself from the inner side, like thinking about, oh, what have I done or something like that. You open the corner and you have the second to take a decision, take a shot, and this is someone who holds camera or something that, you know, point at you. You don't need more than that to shoot the bullet. I won't say that the guy that shot this shot is dead already. Kajio, Kajio would be one with shooter.
6: What's his name?
7: Kajio. Yeah, that's his name. Kajio. Alone. Like, old tree. Alone. Kajio.
8: Holy shit, we got a name.
9: Was unbelievable.
2: That was absolutely wild.
8: The question is it the right name? We have every reason to believe him because of his relationship with the unit and his knowledge of the unit, but
9: the thing is, so like I looked him up while we was talking.
8: Yeah.
9: And he said he was killed in Gaza, and the reports in the Israeli media say he was killed in Jenin, and that he's not in Duv Devan.
2: Yeah.
8: How is this our guy then?
1: See if we can find anything about him. Ari, online?
10: What are you looking for, exactly?
1: Well, we want to find something that shows that he was... Anything that shows that he was with Duv Devan, because there's nothing in his obit about it.
10: And he died. He died in that other unit.
1: Yeah, exactly.
10: Under a different name.
1: Is this anything? This looks like it's in Hebrew. I can't tell if this is about him.
10: So the name of the website is Sipur Chayai, which means like story of my life. It has his name, Alon Skadju. And this is a page dedicated to his memory.
8: Hold on, I want to see this. I want to see it. Can we pull it up on the computer?
10: Yeah.
1: See if there's anything about Duv Devan in there.
10: There you go.
8: Okay.
1: See if there's something about

0: Duke Devon.
1: Here we go.
2: There it is.
1: Hold on. So it says here, after talking about a sweet tooth for chocolate, on December 10th, 2020, Alon joined Duv Devan. There's more. After completing a 14-month comprehensive training course as a combat soldier and sniper in Team 90, he was deployed to the West Bank for 8 months, participating in numerous counterterrorism operations. Upon completion of his combat service, Alon successfully graduated from the officer's training school and was assigned to command the sniper's team in the elite unit Kharov. So this is an attempt to explain how he died under a different unit.
2: Right.
1: He graduated from officer's training school and was assigned to command. This was a promotion out.
2: Yep. And none of this is in the official report of his death, which says he was in a different unit. They wiped this out of the official release when he was killed.
1: Correct.
2: So even though he was in another unit when he was killed,
1: he was still identifying.
2: He identifies as a Duv Devan person.
1: Correct.
2: Except for he's not in that unit anymore, presumably because of the shooting of Shireen, he was promoted up in hell.
1: Well, I guess, you know, they would have presumably, they had to distance him from the unit.
2: Right.
1: But they also had to discipline him in such a way as to not anger the unit, probably.
2: Right. I can't believe that we can find this information, but the White House, the Biden administration couldn't, the State Department doesn't have this information. But this is all stuff that we were able to put together.

0: Fatima?
1: We think we've identified the shooter. We think...
2: The person who did it?
1: Yeah.
0: Name and everything.
1: We went to see this guy. We were trying to press him on a name that we heard. He's like, no, it's Alon Skadjo. It's Alon Skadjo.
2: So thank you, guys. This is amazing. This is really amazing. Thank you.
1: This guy said that after Alon died, his unit was so upset about the fact that his name had been stained by killing Shireen that they started using her photograph for target practice. We're heading up to the military cemetery in Hadira, where Alon Skadjo is. They said he's buried. So we've come this far to find him. Let's see if we can find his final resting place.
3: Yeah, I want to see if there's really evidence of the Dude Devon unit. I'm still struck by the fact that that connection isn't made in the public statement.
1: Yeah.
3: But based on everything we know about him, he was a proud member of the unit.
4: So this whole section is the newest soldiers, it looks like, that have died.
1: So he was killed June 27.
4: What's this one?
1: Sam.
4: This is him?
5: This is him.
1: It's got you. 27th, it's the same date.
3: I think despite what the press release said, he's definitely a member of Dude Devon based on what we're seeing here.
1: Definitely, he's part of Dude Devon. His bio says that. I think, you know, we came to find the shooter. We found the shooter. We found his friends. You know, there's a lot of irony in the fact that he fell in Jenin, where Shireen was killed, where he killed Shireen.
6: We set out on this journey to find out who killed Shireen, and we did. We did what the U.S. government failed to do. Israeli soldiers told us, Alon Skadjo killed Shireen, and the Israeli government covered it up. There was no crossfire. The Biden administration failed Shireen Abu Akleh, and more Americans and many more journalists have died as a result.
1: How has Shireen's killing and everything that's happened changed how you operate here as a journalist?
2: It's definitely hurt me. It has definitely instilled fear in me. I am afraid, and I'm afraid of being a journalist. And no Palestinian journalist can tell you that they can make dinner plans.
1: That's scary.
2: Yes, but also it is a reality. Since Shireen's killing specifically, that was a moment that changed our lives. You start realizing that they're not just trying to kill Palestinian journalists physically. They're also trying to pose doubt on our words. We are not credible enough. We are not good enough as journalists. And that's not true. That is not true. We're gonna keep doing this. Nothing can stop us because, to be honest, one of the things that Shireen's killing has taught me is that it's only your integrity, your professional integrity, and your status that is going to make you something, that is going to put some influence. Unfortunately, we had to lose her to learn that. It was the hardest way of learning a lesson. And Shireen was this kind of person, those kind eyes, this smile, she was really this kind of person on camera and off camera. In her real life, in her worst days, I would say. She was a genuine person. And I think that this honesty was reflected in her work. And therefore, slowly, slowly, gradually, moment by moment, I don't think there was any intention of making her anything like a celebrity. I think it just came because she was there. And her professional integrity made her who she is to us. Because, and I say is because to me, she's still here.

0: We've just made a stopover on the outskirts of Kismayo on the way to an IDP camp, and we've seen carcasses strewn all over. So you can imagine how the situation is when you further travel deep into the countryside where many people are suffering.
1: We cannot farm because there's no more rain. I struggle to feed my family.
0: We have seen women who are so tired. We have spoken to a woman who has just been transferred to a stabilization center. The child is having breathing difficulties. So a lot of people here are saying that they thought that they'd come to find a help, but they're not getting that help because they don't have, there's no enough water or food. People are just struggling, they're living rough, they are helping each other to just survive. So the situation here is quite dire.
2: Hard-hitting interviews.
3: Aren't you afraid that you might be one of the targets?
4: Anyone could become a target. We have seen that they have no hesitation about targeting any place.
2: Facing realities.
5: Does Qatar still trust Iran enough to mediate?
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2: Thought-provoking answers.
7: How many have been displaced inside Iran?
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9: Business of War reveals how these corporations use their wealth to buy influence in American politics.
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0: Hello, everybody. I'm Rishad Salamat. This is Al Jazeera live from Doha. Coming up.
1: They trifled with us today. We blew them away. They trifled. I call that a trifle.
0: President Trump insists the ceasefire with Iran is still in place despite a new round of attacks. But the Iranian government says the U.S. strikes amount to blatant violations of the ceasefire. Russia and Ukraine launch attacks on each other. President Zelensky says his forces struck a Russian oil facility 700 kilometers away from the border. Major gains for Nigel Farage's Reform Party in local elections in the UK. It all puts more pressure on Prime Minister Keir Starmer. A series of strikes have threatened the ceasefire between the US and Iran. The United Arab Emirates says it has intercepted missiles and drones launched from Iran, its defense ministry saying explosions were reported throughout the nation from those operations. That all does come hours after US President Donald Trump told media the ceasefire was still in effect. And that's after the US carried out a number of attacks on Iran on Thursday night. Tehran says Washington breached the ceasefire, but Trump said the strikes were just a, quote, love tap.
1: They trifled with us today. We blew them away. They trifled. I call that a trifle. I'll let you know when there's no ceasefire. You won't have to know. If there's no ceasefire, you're not going to have to know. You're just going to have to look at one big glow coming out of Iran. And they better sign their agreement fast. No, it's going. The talks are going very well, but they have to understand if it doesn't get signed, they're going to have a lot of pain.
0: Now, U.S. Central Command said its Navy came under Iranian missile, drone and fast boat attacks in the Strait of Hormuz. CENTCOM saying it responded by eliminating inbound threats and targeting Iranian military facilities responsible for attacking U.S. forces. Now, in Iran, state media say two drones were shot down near Keshem Island and Bandar Abbas after explosions were heard in that area. Explosions were also reported in the city of Minab, where the IRGC's naval operation centers are located. Iranian media saying the situation in coastal cities is now back to normal. The attacks are the latest in a series of strikes from both sides. Iranian forces fired missiles at U.S. ships near the Strait of Hormuz after U.S. forces fired on an Iranian-flagged oil tanker on Wednesday. Now, explosions were also heard over Tehran after air defense systems were activated and intercepted some projectiles. But there's been no confirmed impact in the capital, nor any damage on the ground. Our White House correspondent Kimberly Halkett has more from Washington.
2: In a statement, U.S. Central Command says that the United States attacks on Thursday on Keshem Port, as well as Bandar Abbas, are in no way a restarting of the war with Iran and that the ceasefire remains in effect. In fact, the United States saying that it was simply responding to unprovoked attacks by Iran in the Strait of Hormuz and was acting in self-defense. Now, CENTCOM denies there has been any damage to any U.S. vessels, something that Iran denies. At the same time, what we know from a Truth Social post by the U.S. president is that he believes there is still an avenue for diplomacy. Speaking to you.

0: U.S. media, he said that this is nothing more than what he called a love tap. And again, the ceasefire, he says, remains in effect. Kimberly Helkett, Al Jazeera, the White House.
1: Natasha Churak is standing by for us in Dubai, but first let's get over to Rasul Sadar in the Iranian capital, Tehran. Rasul, we've heard the American version of events. How are the Iranians describing what happened?
2: Well, the Iranians are saying that the United States has breached the ceasefire and has violated it. So simply what they're saying is that an Iranian oil tanker near to the port of Jask was attacked by Americans, and then another Iranian ship at the opposite side of the Fujairah city of the United Arab Emirates also was attacked by the U.S. naval forces. And then, as a result, they say that the IRGC's naval forces, Iranian side, started to engage militarily with the American destroyers, indeed three destroyers. And then, according to the statement released by the IRGC of Iran, a very large-scale and precise combined operation was carried out using various types of ballistic and anti-ship cruise missiles and drones with high explosive warheads. So this is the statement of the IRGC, and they are saying that based on their intelligence gathering, there has been losses, significant losses to the Americans, and also a significant damage was inflicted on the three American destroyers. And then these destroyers, because they have came under the fire by the IRGC, they were forced to turn away and to leave the area. This is a statement coming from the IRGC, from the Iranian side. Then when it comes to the capital of the country, Tehran, last night indeed, we have heard explosions that lasted for a couple of minutes. And the officials here are saying that mostly was because of the activation of the air defense systems engaging with the projectiles over the country's capital. However, so far, there haven't been any confirmed bombing.
1: So what does this really mean for mediation efforts? And are they still, at the moment, studying that memorandum of understanding from the Americans?
2: Well, so far, neither side has announced the end to the ceasefire. They're accusing each other of violating this fragile ceasefire, but still both are accepting that in a position that the ceasefire is still holding. So Iranians are confirming that the proposal is still under review. This is from the latest statement coming from the foreign ministry's spokesperson, Ismail Bakai. And soon we're expecting that Iranian response to be sent to the Pakistani mediators to be conveyed to Americans. So that is the expectation here. Of course, this kind of tensions, escalations, are undermining the process, definitely, because there's a huge mistrust issue between the two countries, between the two parties that was accumulated through the decades. But still, there is a kind of optimism that there could be a breakthrough. However, Iranians say, on the other hand, realistically, the demands that are coming from the United States, they're saying they're unreasonable, unrealistic, and very much maximalist. So they are drawing some of the red lines. First, they're saying that they have a three-phase approach. In the first phase, we want an end to the war and the guarantees, and then they're ready to discuss their nuclear files, and then in the third phase, to re-engage with the regional countries. However, as I said, they're expressing an optimism, saying they're reviewing the proposal. However, a real gap, a huge fundamental difference still remains between the position of two parties.
1: Thank you, Rasul. Rasul Sardar there joining us live from Tehran. Let's get over to Dubai now. Natasha Turak is the journalist joining us from there. What else do we know about these attempted strikes on the UAE here, Natasha?
3: Well, we know that in the last few hours, the authorities in the UAE Emirate of Fujairah report hearing the sound of aerial interceptions. This comes just after the announcement from UAE authorities that its air defense systems are engaged and responding to missile threats. Now, the country has been on high alert since Monday when the UAE came under renewed attack from Iran, fielding 15 missiles and 4 drones, according to the defense ministry here. Now, I want to focus a bit on Fujairah, why this emirate is being targeted. It's important important because it is home to the Fujairah oil industry zone, which was struck by an Iranian drone on Monday, according to the authorities here, sparking a large fire and injuring three workers. This facility is the only site that enables the UAE to export its oil to global markets outside of the Strait of Hormuz. So roughly 40-50% of its crude petroleum exports are stuck behind that blocked waterway, but about 60%, slightly give or take more or less 60%, can get out and be exported via the Fujairah oil industry zone because it sits on the Gulf of Oman outside of that strait. So this targeting of Fujairah is very much a threat to this important economic lifeline for the country. And it seems to be a message from Tehran that even if you think you can get around the Strait of Hormuz, they, you know, essentially saying we can still threaten your economically vital oil exports.
1: So what have the authorities there in Abu Dhabi and Dubai have been saying about all this? And have they actually witnessed any damage on the ground?
3: So far today, there is no official statement regarding any damage. There have been no documentation, no news about this so far. So we are awaiting updates there. But UAE authorities have strongly condemned the renewed, as it's calling them, unprovoked drone and missile attacks originating from Iran. It has described them as dangerous escalation and a threat to national security. Now, Iran officially denies it struck the UAE, but the authorities here absolutely reject those claims. The UAE has also set up a national committee to document Iranian violations against the country. Iranian officials, for their part, have accused the UAE of, quote, inappropriate behavior and of collaborating with its adversaries, the U.S. and Israel. The UAE, in response, has said that its relations and international and defense partnerships are a matter of pure sovereignty and that no party has the right to use them as a pretext for threats, interference, or incitement. The UAE has also stated that it reserves the, quote, full and legitimate right to respond to these attacks in accordance with international law.
1: Natasha, thank you so much. Natasha Turak there joining us from Dubai. Egypt's President Abdel Fattah el-Sisi has visited the United Arab Emirates in a show of solidarity. Sisi inspected an Egyptian fighter squadron stationed in the UAE. President Sheikh Mohammed bin Zayed and Sisi reviewed its preparedness and operational capabilities. There's been no confirmation that Egyptian jets have flown any air patrols. Rob Geis-Pinfold is a lecturer in international security at King's College London. He joins us now live from there. Thank you so much for joining us, Rob, again. Now, this visit by Sisi perhaps underlines something else and something deeper, which is about what happens the day after this conflict ends. And that is that the US commitment to the region, of course, has been a double-edged sword for the countries of the GCC. Wouldn't you agree?
4: Well, it certainly hasn't lived up to expectations in the simple fact that the US bases in the GCC states were supposed to deter hostile attack. Now, the Iranian claim is, of course, they've invited hostile attack. I would, however, treat that claim with a pinch of salt simply because Iran's strategy, including with its latest attacks on the port of Fujairah in the UAE, have always been designed to cause maximum chaos, to cause maximum disruption throughout the world, not just the region, hitting global economic hubs. So if you want to do that, you're going to have to hit the most economically productive parts of the region, which is, of course, the Gulf states. And that's exactly what Iran did. And it's also, of course, worth noting that when it comes to the US, their missile interception, the missile interception rates of the Gulf states have been very, very impressive in this conflict, largely over 90%. And that has been primarily because of US systems like THAAD and Patriots. Nevertheless, there's still that lingering feeling in the Gulf states that they are second-class allies here. Remember that they lobbied frantically against this war taking place. And in the end, they feel like, and it's a legitimate feeling, that they were, first of all, not listened to, but also they paid the highest price for this conflict. So there will be some soul searching here, but at the moment, there's no clear signs of the Gulf states moving away from the US.
1: Well, they have no choice in a war at the moment, which just seems like it could be escalating once again. What's your take on where we are? Because 24 hours ago, it looked as though perhaps we were getting to the end game.
4: Right, and this has been a common theme in not just this conflict, but also Trump's diplomacy worldwide. The ability to go from one end of the spectrum to the other, promising fire and fury or regime change or a whole nation dies tonight, to suddenly

0: agreeing a deal. So I would say that we should not rush to speculation here and say, okay, we're now back to square one. This is a return to direct conflict. Both sides, Iran and the US, don't seem to have a desire to restart the war. The US is, of course, concerned about the damage to the global economy and global oil and energy markets. Iran, of course, wants and needs time to recover and rebuild its capabilities, which, even if the regime has not been destroyed, have been severely damaged. So neither side wants to go back to open conflict. But we know from international politics and various other conflicts that that doesn't necessarily mean that a conflict is completely avoidable. If both sides want to project leverage to show that they are the stronger side, they can keep climbing up this escalation ladder, as we've seen in the last 24 hours with all of those strikes and counter-strikes. So we are at a very, very dangerous moment right now. What we need is for cool heads to prevail and for a return to negotiations rather than continued climbing up this escalation ladder, which is a very, very dangerous moment.
1: Rob, the thing here is that they have different views of what victory looks like. And the thing also is, it's right from the get-go, Donald Trump thought it'd be over very quickly, and he wants it over, probably over very quickly. So does that mean that Iran believes a return to hostilities would actually be more of a benefit for Tehran than the US?
0: Well, Iran definitely has more to benefit from this. Remember, of course, that the Iranian Revolutionary Guards, the IRGC, have shown that they aren't they fundamentally do not care how many Iranians are killed in the protests in January. They may have killed up to 30,000 of their own people, so they are unfortunately willing to fight for the last Iranian. The IRGC, who's have con used this war to consolidate power, have traditionally consolidated power during wartime. They've also consolidated their position through a robust sanctions-busting shadow economy. So it's less in their interest to remove the sanctions and more in their interest for a perpetuation of conflict. When it comes from on the Iranian side, however, at the moment, the key consideration is a pragmatic one. Simply put, Iran needs time to recover and to rebuild its capacities. It needs to, for example, clear the rubble and debris from its military bases, get the missile launchers operating again, replenish its stocks. So there is a pragmatic need for a temporary calm, but that should not be mistaken for a long-term pivot in Iran's regional behavior. The unfortunate side effects of this conflict may well be a consolidation of power of the Revolutionary Guard, a process that was happening before the conflict and has now been exacerbated. And the result, of course, being that Iran is not going to undergo the regime change the Trump administration wanted. It's going to continue its destabilizing regional actions if that is indeed the internal political outcome of this conflict.
1: Rob, thank you so much. Rob Geist, Pinfield there from King's College London. President Volodymyr Zelensky has confirmed Ukrainian forces carried out a long-range attack on an oil facility in the Russian city of Yaroslavl. Zelensky said the refinery was an important target as it helped finance Russia's war on Ukraine. He shared this video on social media, showing a fire at the facility after the strike. Several airports in southern Russia have also been closed due to the threat of Ukrainian attacks. Now, in Ukraine, at least three people have been injured in Russian shelling in the eastern city of Pavlohrad. A government video posted on social media shows emergency services working to put out a fire sparked by the attack in the Chernobyl exclusion zone. The region's governor says the strikes have also resulted in fires in the city, damaging homes and vehicles. Now, we have correspondents in Kyiv and Moscow. Let's begin with Dmitry Medvedenko in the Russian capital. Tell us a little bit more here, Dmitry, about what you know about this attack on this oil facility.
2: Well, the oil refinery in Yaroslavl, the attack there is kind of a run-of-the-mill Ukrainian strike on energy facilities. We've seen this happen time and again over the past 2 years, definitely in this four-year conflict, in its fifth year right now. This specific refinery has been targeted several times. The governor there said there were no casualties and that the fire was extinguished rather quickly. But the attack on what you said, the air navigation center in Rostov-on-Don, That's very interesting today. That's quite unprecedented because Rostov-on-Don is 100 kilometers away from the Ukrainian border. It's rather close. And you would assume that it should be heavily protected given how important this navigation center is. It coordinates the airports in the south of Russia. That's 13 airports. As a result, we have 80 flights which are grounded right now across these 13 airports, including in Krasnodar and Sochi and Grozny and the Caucasus. And that's around 14,000 tourists waiting, or travelers waiting to take their flight or be taken out by train or by bus, because a lot of people are traveling now ahead of a long weekend due to Victory Day celebrations.
1: Dmitry, thank you. Dmitry Medvedenko there joining us live from Moscow. Let's get to Ori McAlpine now in Kyiv. What's Ukraine saying about its attacks on Russia then?
3: Well, there's a new term that Ukraine has been using referring to these attacks, which is calling them long-range sanctions, essentially saying that these long-range strikes, which can now range up to 1,500 kilometers inside of Russia, mostly carried out by Ukraine's long-range drone capabilities, that the justification for these strikes is that they are sanctions, essentially, on Russia's energy exports. And we've seen that since late March, Ukraine has really ramped up these attacks on Ukraine's oil refinery capabilities, sometimes, as Dmitry mentioned, hitting the same site multiple times. And this week, leading up to these both unilaterally declared ceasefires, Ukraine has repeatedly said that it is essentially responding in kind. We know that Ukraine has taken the responsibility for this overnight attack on the oil refinery, and there is also allegations about other military targets as well being hit within Russia. But Ukraine has not yet spoken to those individuals. Strikes.
1: I forgot to ask Dmitry this question. Dmitry, tell us about what's going on. You were mentioning that, you know, you've got this weekend to, of course, celebrate Victory Day. How are preparations for this all going, and what's the security like?
2: Well, security is elevated in the Russian capital. You'd assume that it's also happening elsewhere where the celebrations are happening. The celebrations have been scaled down. We're not just talking about the Moscow parade, where we won't have any mechanized hardware, no tanks, no ICBM delivery systems rolling through. This has always been a flex by the Kremlin every year in Red Square on Victory Day, which is May the 9th, commemorating victory over Nazi Germany in 1945. Now, this isn't happening this year. Many other cities have had to cancel, including in Chuvashia, where there was a recent strike there. So measures being taken kind of by the day, depending on the situation. And Russia did indeed announce a unilateral ceasefire for the whole duration of the 8th and the 9th of May. Now, it's said that Ukraine already violated this ceasefire that Ukraine never committed to. Just to clarify to our viewers, this is a unilateral ceasefire. This is not a result of negotiations and then countries sitting down and saying, okay, we're not attacking each other on these 2 days. It's just Russia saying that. And Russia has basically introduced an ultimatum to Ukraine. Should there be an attack to disrupt the celebrations, which are going to happen at 10 a.m. local time, 7G, tomorrow, May 9th, that there will be a massive strike on the Ukrainian capital. And it has repeatedly advised civilian populations in Kyiv and foreign delegations, diplomatic missions, basically to leave the city in case this happens. So this is the situation right now. It's a will they, won't they kind of thing. But definitely the ceasefire that Russia announced is not holding. Russia has said 390 drones were launched by Ukraine. It's one of the biggest numbers in the past couple of months.
1: Back to Kyiv and Ori McAlpine. You know, Dmitry was talking about this unilateral ceasefire by Russia. But they've broken it themselves, haven't they? They've been attacking targets in Ukraine, too.
3: Well, Zelensky did pose the ceasefire for Ukraine, at least, the one that he had proposed beginning there Tuesday at midnight. And he did say that he called it utter cynicism, the Russian attacks leading up until that point. We know

0: and others' capitals that there is a fair bit of anxiety here in Kyiv among people as to whether there would be some kind of attack here in the center of the city. But we've heard from Zelensky repeatedly saying that Moscow is looking for a permit to hold this parade. And he's also said that really the ball is in Russia's court, that this war could end any time that they wanted to. But again, a lot of anxiety here in Ukraine as well surrounding tomorrow.
1: Thanks to Audrey McAlpine in Kyiv and Dmitry Medvedenko in Moscow. Now, early results in from local elections in the UK, where the governing Labour Party lost seats in councils across the country. Some of them will go to politicians representing Nigel Farage's right-wing anti-immigration reform party, as well as the left-wing Greens and centrist Liberal Democrats. Reform saw its best results in the North and Midlands, taking hundreds of seats in once a solid Labour territory. Reform says the party is now a formidable force.
2: It can't continue to be a fluke or a protest vote. I would honestly say you're witnessing an historic shift in British politics. This is now the most national of all parties. We're competitive in the north of Scotland. We were competitive in Cornwall in the county elections last year. We're competitive in every part of the country, and we're here to stay.
1: Now, the election is expected to increase pressure on Labour Prime Minister Keir Starmer to step down.
3: They've sent a message that the change that we promised isn't being delivered in a way they can feel. And also, frankly, they're fed up with years of the status quo. But we were elected to deal with those challenges. And I'm not going to walk away from that and to plunge the country into chaos.
1: Well, our correspondent in London, Camille Nedelec, now joins us live with the latest. But we just heard from Keir Starmer there saying that he's not going to step down. He's been reacting to these results such like that. Tell us a little bit more about why these polls are important for Downing Street, given that they are merely local elections.
4: Yes, they are local elections, but they act very much as a bellwether. This is the British electorate dealing out a rebuke to the Labour Party and Keir Starmer, who, as well as saying that he wouldn't walk away, said that days like this strengthen his resolve and that he is the British Prime Minister, the Labour Prime Minister, who will lead the Labour Party to the next general election. Now, we have seen Reform being the biggest winner of the night so far, as these results are still trickling through. And Nigel Farage has described this as a historic moment, and that very much seems to be the case, because what we're seeing here is a move away from two-party politics, because the Conservative Party is also losing seats across these local councils. And obviously the Conservative Party would have wanted to see whether or not Kenny Badenoch could rally the British public behind her. That doesn't seem to be happening right now. What seems to be happening is that there is obviously the votes going to the Reform Party on the right, and the Green Party making much more muted gains, although we will see more, we will know more in the coming hours and days, because vote counting will continue up until Saturday. But we're very much seeing the traditional two-horse race. That is no longer what's happening in the UK.
1: Camille, now, what were the main concerns of voters coming into these elections?
4: The number one concern, according to an Ipsos survey which was conducted a few weeks before the local elections, was the cost of living. And that was essentially across the age groups that are the working age groups, so 18, around 55. And that isn't a surprise, really, given that the war in Iran and the supply chain disruptions have meant that the Bank of England is projecting inflation of up to 6.2% at the beginning of next year. And the feeling from the electorate is, well, we've had the Conservatives, we've had Labour, maybe it's time to try something else.
1: Thank you very much indeed for that. Camille Nedelec there, just joining us there from outside of number 10 Downing Street. Right, well, we will, of course, be giving you all the results of those local elections in the UK, as Keir Starmer, the British Prime Minister, remains under serious pressure there to step down from the premiership. Talk to Al Jazeera is coming your way next. Do stay with us, or visit our website as well, aljazeera.com.
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10: What if the future of education is no longer human? In China, artificial intelligence is moving beyond the classroom into the very core of how children learn. Backed at the highest levels of the state and driven by a booming tech industry, AI is reshaping childhood itself. From learning tablets to virtual tutors, machines can now diagnose a child's strengths and weaknesses in minutes. What a human teacher or even a parent could take years to understand. And design a personalized path through education at a scale no human system has ever achieved. That same technology is now entering classrooms, homes and markets around the world, including the United States. And that raises a new set of questions, not just about education, but about influence. We often hear that children are the future, but if the tools shaping how they learn can also map how they think and predict who they can become, who controls that knowledge? Jolene Liang is the co-founder of one of China's leading AI education companies, now expanding globally, including into the US market. She says AI won't replace schools, but it will redefine them. Jolene Liang talks to Al Jazeera.
11: Jolene Liang, thank you very much for talking to Al Jazeera. So you are a co-founder and the US CEO of Squirrel AI Learning. It's an AI learning model. Can you explain the mechanics of it, what it does?
12: Okay, sure. It's my honor to be here today. So the AI engine that we have been built for 11 years is not based on LLM. That's one thing I have to emphasize every
11: LLM,
12: time.
11: LLM, large language model like ChatGPT or DeepSeek?
12: No, not any of those.
11: It's not that.
12: Nope. LLM is only less than 5% in our whole engine. So the name of our engine is called LAM. The full name is AI Large Adaptive Model. So we know the general LLM, right?
11: Yes.
12: It's for everyone use, that's fine.
11: DeepSeek, ChatGPT,
12: yeah,
11: ask a question.
12: The general
11: it's
12: one.
11: Read everything that humanity has ever written, and it's a probabilistic model that churns out written answers based on probability.
12: Exactly. You ask questions, you get answers, you get feedback, you get solutions, right?
11: Yeah.
12: So we are doing very vertical AI model. We deep dive into this vertical industry, into education, to find out the students' loopholes, weakness, and strengths, and then AI will do recommendation of the learning automatically without the students to ask, what should I learn? How do I get answers? And plus, we don't give them the answers directly, because with LAM, we teach students how to learn this learning objective, how to train their abilities, how to train their learning method. So it's not to give you answer, to tell you, hey, this is the solution, get it and do it. No, we teach them how to learn. So that's basically the difference.
11: I want to come right back to how this works, but first explain what the service is that Squirrel AI provides. It's tutoring, is that the best way to describe it?
12: Yes, AI virtual tutor. That's the best definition of our product. So basically, we have a smart learning tablet. That's what we call the AI virtual tutor. And inside of the tablet, that's where we have the LAM engine. We have the AI engine, we have the contents embedded all together. So it's one piece of the smart learning tablet you can use in hand.
11: But it's tutoring of what? What do the students learn?
12: We have different subjects. So in China, because we have been doing for 11 years, we have six subjects: math, English, Chinese, physics, chemistry, biology.

0: And in US, because we just started, and we start with math subject, and then we're gonna do reading later. And for international market, we're gonna focus in math and reading, English reading, yes.
1: What for what age groups?
0: Pre-K to
1: So that would be
0: G12.
1: pre-K, that's American academic speak for 3, 4 year olds?
0: Yeah, 3, 4, yeah, 3 or 4 years
1: Wow.
0: old until before college, grade 12.
1: So from 3 to 18,
0: Yeah.
1: roughly. Okay.
0: Exactly, yeah.
1: 6 subjects in China and in Chinese, therefore.
0: Yes, and the platform is in Chinese in China market as well, yes. And the contents are in Chinese in China market. We are in US, everything is in English.
1: Does this replace school or does this replace after school homework?
0: I don't want to say it's replacing schools because we provide additional, services and products to help the teachers, to help the students to learn. So currently, we have in China, we have over 3,000 self-study centers located across China, different cities. And in the center, we don't have human teachers to teach knowledge.
1: You do not have human
0: No.
1: teachers.
0: Everything is taught by the AI virtual tutor. However, we do have human instructors to do supervision, emotional communication, and more important, they need to do the data analysis for the students after a few sessions of learning. They need to talk to the students about the report, what they have been doing good and what need to be improved, but nothing to teach the knowledge.
1: Wait, that doesn't sound like a good thing. Nobody who teaches knowledge.
0: Yep, AI is teaching.
1: AI is doing the teaching. So you say you have analysts, not teachers. The students will study during the day in school, and then after school, if they want help in math, physics and chemistry, languages, you
0: Yes.
1: said, they will go and do this after school tutoring program, and they have to go to one of your learning centers. Why do they have to go to a center rather than, say, do it online at home?
0: Very, very, very good question. You know why? Because people think, okay, I have the tablet. I can learn anywhere. That's true. No problem. Like my daughter in Melbourne, she is using the tablet at home without going to centers because we don't have centers in Melbourne, right? However, when she was in China before moving to Melbourne, she loved going to the centers. She said, "Mom, can I go to the centers?" Why? In the centers, we have the human instructors who can guide them, who can interact with them. If they need any help, the instructor will be just there. And we have a data analyst platform. They can look at what's going on, monitoring everything, the progress, if you have struggling with anything. And the instructor will just, interact with you. And there will be students, friends there. They love to talk to each other. They love to have the break time. Okay, let's play some games. And they love to get rewarding, some bonus, some gifts in the center. So physical centers, physical locations are still very important in the era of AI education. We are not saying that, okay, schools are gonna disappear. No way. The school's gonna be there. Human interaction's gonna be there. Physical locations should still be there. So that's why we have the physical locations and human instructors are still there.
1: If this is a great way of learning, then why doesn't it replace school? I'm not advocating replacing schools, but why doesn't this exist instead of the math class that a 7-year-old would have in school? They would be doing this. Why isn't that the case? You have this on top of school.
0: Well, first of all, it's very hard for schools, districts, and teachers to accept this new, method of teaching.
1: Okay.
0: When we started talking to this, this new method with schools and teachers, very offensive. They don't want to accept.
1: Sure.
0: And even for now, I think majority of the schools, they are still afraid of being replaced because they don't have the full picture. They don't have the deep understanding about AI education.
1: How is this better than having a tutor, a human tutor? Say a parent finds a great tutor, somebody who understands their child, understands their learning needs. Is AI any better than that?
0: I would say in generally AI is better than superior teacher. However, if we have one particular superior teacher to teach our kids, that's very good. But we have to think broader way, the whole market. the whole humanity. How can we help? So we are thinking at a large scale, not particular student or family. But, you know, we did some efficacy studies, and we also call that AI versus human teacher competition. And one of the example is one of the Chinese language superior teacher in China and was in that competition and on a stage for a TV show. And our AI virtual tutor outperformed her performance. But she's a great teacher.
1: You filmed AI tutoring competition, AI tutoring versus human tutoring,
0: exactly.
1: And AI won.
0: Yes, of course.
1: In what subject?
0: In Chinese.
1: Okay.
0: In Chinese language. And that teacher was really, she is great. You know, in China, we have different ranking of the teachers. The topest is called superior teachers. They have to experience probably 20, 30 years, and then they have this award title.
1: So how does AI become better than a teacher? We started to explain the mechanics of how this system works. Why is it better?
0: Okay, let me talk about the teachers first, right? If a superior teacher is going to be really, really good, then the teacher needs to follow the students probably for 2-3 years. Then the teacher understands the students, right?
1: Yes.
0: However, with AI, we probably need 30 minutes
1: How?
0: Or 1 hour to understand the students. How? Okay. The students need to do a test in the system at the very beginning that the AI can do diagnosing of the students learning the knowledge state, strengths, weakness, loopholes, and which level the students is at. So AI algorithm, the structure, and in the past, we've accumulated over 20 billion learning behavior data that works well to diagnose, to find out the student in a very short period of time. However, if the students stay with our system, say 3 months or 6 months longer, and then the AI will understand students better. But we can compare the time. For a human teacher, it takes years to understand one student. But for AI, a few hours maximum to understand a student.
1: Because you've listed pretty much all the learning behaviors as you've just described. So you have your engine, your AI engine has a catalog of all the student learning behaviors, and based on what it sees, the answers it gets in this test, it figures out basically how the student is learning, what they know and don't know, and then it offers them the next best thing for them.
0: Yeah, the best thing, the learning contents for the next steps. And also when we do the content development at the very beginning, what we have done is very nano level, which is granular, very granular level of the learning objectives. So let me make one example. So in one subject, say fifth grade of math subject, normally in class or in the textbook, they have probably 500 learning objectives. For our engine, what we have done is break them down into 30,000 to 50,000 learning objectives based on the 500 ones, which means a very, very granular level. So the AI does the diagnosing, right, to find out what granular level of the learning objectives the student has not mastered in the past. Then the AI will do recommendation of learning those granular level of learning objective instead of the big ones, because the big ones is too general, it's too broad.
1: So your method is to break down learning of students between ages 3 and 18 into tiny, tiny chunks, far smaller than, say, a normal school curriculum would normally break it down in.
0: Exactly.
1: And advance through those tiny, tiny chunks. And that's what's better about the model.
0: Exactly. The contents, the granularity of the contents, and the 20 billion learning behavior data, these two parts together makes the AI engine powerful to understand the student.
1: What is the criticism of the model? If you had to outline the limitations of AI learning, what would that be?
0: I think that would be the students, where they should be studying. They should be studying at home by themselves, or they should be studying in the center. That's one issue we have been facing, because sometimes the students and family parents, they are lazy. They want to, you know, keep their kids.
1: Well, who's lazy, the parents or the students?
0: The parents and the students. They say, oh, I want to stay home, you know, because why they want to stay home? They don't want to drive the car there, and the students, Well, if they stay home, the parents cannot monitor them. They use our tablet, but they may do something else.

0: In that case, it's very hard for us to, monitor and find out what's going on.
1: So you still need a classroom-like discipline.
0: Exactly. In the center, we can make sure, 30 minutes to 1 hour, the students focus on the learning in the tablet, in the ecosystem, and all the learning behavior data we can capture. I mean, when I say we, it's the AI engine. Currently, we have different academic subjects and also one we call MCM system, methodology, capacity, and model thinking. So that's what we have so far. And the limitations of the contents would be the art and maybe some music so far.
1: But so subjects that are more creative.
0: Yes, but we can still train their MCM abilities. So those MCM elements are it does include critical thinking, comprehensive thinking, logic thinking, this kind of abilities, but it's not art. It's not drawing picture, it's not learning music. That's not sports. So that's kind of the limitation for the contents so far in the tablet, in the system. But AI will definitely help in the other areas. But in our system, we don't have them now.
1: Told us at the beginning of the interview about LLMs, large language models like ChatGPT or DeepSeek, versus what you do, LAM, large adaptive model.
0: Yep.
1: So I asked an LLM, in this case ChatGPT, for some critiques, possible flaws of AI learning. I'm going to run you through them.
0: Okay.
1: You tell me what you think. Number one flaw, potential, pointed out by ChatGPT, is that adaptive tutors, that's what you do, adaptive tutors are often strong at boosting short-term test performance, but weaker at measuring long-term retention. So in other words, the critique here is that maybe Squirrel AI helps to get a better score on the math test, but not really become long-term better at math. Your thoughts?
0: That's not correct.
1: Okay, I thought you'd say that.
0: Yeah, that's definitely the wrong answer, because we have so many students' case studies in our system over 1 year, 3 years, 5 years. And one example I want to mention is a student, her name is Qing Qing. We've been following her for 7 years. And at the beginning, she's a disability girl. She couldn't really study Chinese and English well. She was okay with math. And after 6 years using our system, and she has just entered one of the best universities in China, Wuhan University. So, this case can show it's a long-term result. But why, some people think it's short-term? I think because of many other education technology companies, what they do is they just want to, I diagnose your pronunciation. I diagnose your result for the short-term, for now. And then the next step, they don't really care about the next step. Maybe for short term, you practice your English word pronunciation, you practice some problems, and that's it. But for us, we continuously track the students' learning progress from the beginning, mid term, and following until they go to college.
1: Critique number two by ChatGPT is the mirage effect. It's a false sense of mastery. Because if AI gives a lot of hints and gives you instant feedbacks, as adaptive models are supposed to do, then you can get the impression that you're always succeeding because you're always moving on to the next question and the next thing, when really it gives you the impression of knowledge rather than actual knowledge.
0: Okay, so that's, I wouldn't say that's wrong, but it's different. So in adaptive engine, we do have to encourage students to learn, but we won't let them to feel that they succeed all the time, because there are many times they cannot answer the questions. They can, even they learn this learning video or the game, for one learning objective, they still don't master, they still don't understand. So when they do the practices of the questions, they get it wrong. So at that time, we have the mistake reasoning ontology, which means wrong answer is A, right? Wrong answer is B, wrong answer is C. So why you got this answer wrong? We have the analysis for the student. And then the next step will not be continuous learning this learning objective or a higher level of the learning objective. Instead of that, going back to the fundamental prerequisite learning objective to learn. You have to master. They have to understand.

0: understand what their weakness, what their knowledge states are.
1: So you say no mirage effect. Here's another one. Again, ChatGPT. Blame ChatGPT.
0: Okay.
1: That the systems, the AI learning systems, they optimize for what they can measure. But, and you touched on this earlier, things like creativity, discussion, writing quality can't really be measured in the way that learning a language or math, a math test, can be measured. And therefore, it is harder to learn those things and become better at those skills through AI learning.
0: I think that's 50-50.
1: 50-50.
0: Yeah, I would say 50 right, 50 not right, because we are working on that. But so far, I haven't seen any platform product who can do better using AI to do creativity, critical thinking. But what we have done is to embed it, this MCM I just mentioned before, into the knowledge learning together. However, we are still on halfway, to be honest. We're still doing the development, how to use AI algorithm to train students' abilities.
1: This is something I wanted to ask you. Half of your revenue, between 30 and 50% of your revenue right now, is still being invested in research and development. So what's the improvement that you're looking for?
0: Well, 5 years ago, let's say, we didn't have the students writing learning path solution to be captured into the system to take into account to do the analysis. That's very important because you get the right answer A, I get the same right answer, right? It looks like we are the same, but we are different because the way you solve the problem and the way I solve the problem is different, which means the learning objectives that we have mastered are different. Then the AI will do different analysis. Mm. So this is a new function, for example. And before we didn't have the AI evaluation for the writing essays, and now we have it. And we didn't have the chatbot 5 years ago, and now we have the chatbot on the bottom of the system, the platform, which means the student can ask some questions about the learning, and if they have even emotional issues, they can talk to the AI agent.
1: Yeah, the AI agent or to a human?
0: The AI agent.
1: If they have emotional issues, they can talk to the AI agent.
0: Yeah.
1: They can tell the chatbot, I'm frustrated.
0: Yeah.
1: And what's the chatbot going to do?
0: Well, it depends on the situation. We'll say, maybe calm down, you have been doing great. The only little thing is you have to master blah, blah, learning component, but you need to take patience. You know, you don't have to panic. And then if you need help, maybe talk to your instructor, anything. I mean, I can't really name everything, okay. But it really depends. But it's basically regarded of, you know, the learning, yeah.
1: What do you do with data privacy? Because you're potentially in a position to be collecting really intimate knowledge about how people's brains work from ages 3 to 18, mm-hmm. how they've been learning, what they're good at, what maybe they'll never be good at, however hard they try. You can imagine, I you know, this data could be used for, potentially could be misused, could be used for nefarious purposes, to select. I mean, one can only imagine the dystopia of ill-intentioned people using that data. How do you guard against that?
0: So we have very strict data privacy policies internationally in China and US. So first of all, we collect students' learning behavior data, not their personal information. Even though we do have like Jolene Liang's name in the system, and my age, my gender, which city, but not my address. And my parents' phone number. That's what we have in the system. We call them personal private information.
1: But you still have in the system Jolene Liang, good at this, not so good at that.
0: Yeah, that's another part.
1: Not great at learning in this particular way.
0: Yeah, but in that's the second part of the learning behavior data. So that is just the learning behavior data. We won't mention it's Jolene Liang, but it's student A. So AI engine has to do the analysis, calculation, and training the model with those learning behavior data. But we don't transfer this data to any third party.
1: Your Chinese-based company, it was developed in China. It first opened in China. You're the CEO of the US branch.
0: Yep.
1: Do you foresee any issues there bringing AI? You see where I'm going. I mean, TikTok just had to essentially cut off its right arm with the US branch being now run by Americans. Do you foresee any issues there?
0: Yes, well, it is very challenging. In US, we have separate entity. Separate entity,
1: yes.
0: Which means it's isolated from the Chinese company. And we have two...
1: So essentially what they forced TikTok to just do.
0: Well, yes, but we did it by ourselves.
1: Right,
0: no
1: sure.
0: one forced us.
1: Yeah, we
0: just wanted to make sure the isolation is clear. We don't want to make any issues. So the different company, different entity, and different shareholders, and the engines that we have been placed in US market has totally isolation with the Chinese engine, which means Chinese company built its whole engine, right, and gave the licensing to the US company to use it for free for now, for probably 20 years. But there's cut, you know, total cut of the engine. So nothing will be transferred from US back to China, China to US in the future.
1: What does the future of AI learning look like? You know, if we meet again in 20 years,
0: mm-hmm.
1: what questions will I be asking you?
0: AI learning or AI teaching probably will dominate the whole education. However, the schools are still going to be there. The teachers are still going to be there. But the teachers have to use the AI tools or platform or anything to teach the students. I think the teacher's role, when I say teachers, from kindergarten to university professors, the teacher roles should be changed. They should not be teaching knowledge anymore, because the knowledge can
1: be done. Teachers should not be teaching knowledge.
0: Knowledge
1: anymore.
0: Only. They should be teaching some experiences, social skills, some project-based learning. I think those kind of thing is very hard to be replaced, to be 100% replaced by AI. AI can help, but it won't be replaced by AI.
1: What you're talking about is a completely different school and school system
0: exactly.
1: from what exists today.
0: Yeah. For example, a full-time school, 8 hours. Half day, the students can learn from the AI engine platform product by themselves. Self-directed learning. Well, that's, by the way, the engine we have been building. But the other half day, they have to work peer study with the professors and teachers and go out, do activities, and go to some companies, be practical, not sitting in the classroom.
1: So I grabbed my phone because what you said made me think of a message I got from my son. He's 15.
0: Okay.
1: He doesn't love school.
0: Why?
1: Sends me this WhatsApp the other day, quote, "The times have changed, but school hasn't." This was his big argument about why he's bored in school and it's not interesting and maybe even not worth going to, because he learns more, he says, outside of school than inside school. So after I've spoken to you, I said the answer, according to you, is school has to radically change, and you think that under the pressure of AI, it will.
0: It will definitely be changed, but for the short term, 3 to 5 years, I don't think it's going to be huge change. But in the long term, we were talking about 20 years, right?
1: Mm.
0: It's going to be changed, yes. There are some new pattern of schools, like private schools, and there are more and more people are choosing homeschooling because they can tailor their kids. There are no students going to be low performance or better, good performance. The students are different. We need to train them, teach them in different ways. We should not just educate them only in academic knowledge. We should train them in different ways.
1: Jolene Liang, thank you very much for talking to Al Jazeera.
0: My pleasure. Thank you.

0: This whole peace process is a very clear indicator of the more multipolar, more Westless world that we live in.
1: There are lots of cases of breaking their promises even before the negotiations.
2: It is in the interest of the Israelis to continue the fight, whereas it is the interest of the United States to end the hostilities.
3: Iran has been decimated. They don't want to go back to one day before the bombing started.
4: President Trump doesn't like to bluff. He likes to be very direct with his negotiations.
5: He wants to say, well, I'm actually a deal maker, not a war maker, and my pressure tactic worked.
6: Stay with Al Jazeera for the latest developments.
7: How can there be such a fundamental discrepancy on such a core issue?
3: Each side will stick to the deal only as long as it benefits that side.
8: This war did start in the middle of negotiations.
9: They need to agree on principles.
3: President Trump wants this to end. That's going to be very hard.
10: The top 1% is benefiting. The question is, who might have had some insider information?
11: Upfront tackles the big issues on Al Jazeera.
12: The ripple effects of the war in the Middle East are reaching kitchens thousands of kilometers away in Brazil, especially in favelas or slums.
13: And here, every cent counts. That's why many families are now rethinking the way they cook to save on gas.
12: Monica Rodriguez teaches people how to make the most of every scrap of food.
14: We may have to go back to using charcoal and firewood.
12: Her neighbor has another solution, installing solar panels. But not everyone can afford them. This community kitchen serves up to 1,000 meals a day to those in need.

0: Hello there, I'm Nick Clark. This is Al Jazeera live from Doha. Coming up.
1: They trifled with us today. We blew them away. They trifled. I call that a trifle.
0: The US president plays down a recent exchange of fire with Iran and insists the ceasefire remains in place. But the Iranian government says the US strikes amount to blatant violations of the truce. Plus,
2: I'm Jamela Alindogan reporting from Central Philippines, where ASEAN leaders are confronting a global oil crisis that could reshape the region for years to come.
0: Russia and Ukraine launch attacks on each other. President Zelensky says his forces struck a Russian oil facility 700 kilometers away from the border. Also ahead, major gains for Nigel Farage's Reform Party in local elections in the UK, putting more pressure on Prime Minister Keir Starmer. So, a series of strikes has threatened the ceasefire between the US and Iran. The United Arab Emirates says it has intercepted missiles and drones launched from Iran. Its defense ministry said explosions were reported throughout the nation. This comes hours after US President Donald Trump told media the ceasefire was still in effect after the US carried out a number of attacks on Iran on Thursday night. Iran says Washington breached the ceasefire, but Trump says the strikes were just, quote, a love tap.
1: They trifled with us today. We blew them away. They trifled. I call that a trifle. I'll let you know when there's no ceasefire. You won't have to know. If there's no ceasefire, you're not going to have to know. You're just going to have to look at one big glow coming out of Iran. And they better sign their agreement fast. No, it's going. The talks are going very well, but they have to understand if it doesn't get signed, they're going to have a lot of pain.
0: U.S. Central Command said its Navy came under attack from Iranian missiles, drones and fast boats in the Strait of Hormuz. CENTCOM says it responded by eliminating inbound threats and targeting Iranian military facilities responsible for attacking U.S. forces. In Iran, state media say two drones were shot down near Keshem Island in Bandar Abbas after explosions were heard in that area. Explosions were also reported in the city of Minab, where the IRGC Naval Operations Centers are located. Iranian media say the situation in coastal cities is now back to normal. The attacks are the latest in a series of strikes from both sides. Iranian forces fired missiles at U.S. ships near the Strait of Hormuz after U.S. forces fired on Iranian-flagged oil tanker on Wednesday. Explosions also heard over Tehran after air defense systems were activated and intercepted some projectiles, but there's been no confirmed impact in the capital nor of any damage on the ground. Our White House correspondent Kimberly Halkett has more now from Washington, D.C.
3: In a statement, U.S. Central Command says that the United States attacks on Thursday on Keshem Port, as well as Bandar Abbas, are in no way a restarting of the war with Iran and that the ceasefire remains in effect. In fact, the United States saying that it was simply responding to unprovoked attacks by Iran in the Strait of Hormuz and was acting in self-defense. Now, CENTCOM denies there has been any damage to any U.S. vessels, something that Iran denies. At the same time, what we know from a Truth Social post by the U.S. president is that he believes there is still an avenue for diplomacy. Speaking to U.S. media, he said that this is nothing more than what he called a love tap. And again, the ceasefire, he says, remains in effect. Kimberly Halkett, Al Jazeera, the White House.
0: All right, let's get into it all. Natasha Turak is standing by for us in Dubai. But first, let's head to Russell Serdar, who's in Tehran, the Iranian capital. And Russell, so what's the position in Iran about all of this? What's being said?
4: Well, we have a statement from the IRGC Navy Command, and they have a totally different story. So IRGC is saying that an Iranian oil tank near the port of Jask and also another Iranian ship near to the Strait of Hormuz were attacked by the American forces in the region. And so then the IRGC has engaged militarily with these American naval forces, particularly particular, they are talking about three U.S. destroyers. And so as the American forces, according to IRGC, breached the ceasefire or violated the ceasefire, then IRGC has conducted a combined operation, a very large-scale and precise combined operation was carried using various types of ballistic and anti-ship cruise missiles, and also saying that the drones with high explosive warheads, and of course they have opened fire on the enemy destroyers. This is what IRGC is saying, and also they are adding that based on their intelligence gathering, so there have been some significant losses on the American forces, and also a significant damage was inflicted on three American destroyers. As a result, these three American destroyers were forced to turn away and leave the area and flee the Strait of Hormuz. This is what Iranians are saying from here. So, and when it comes to Tehran, so the authorities are saying that the explosions that were heard are mostly because of the activated air defense systems that were engaging the projectiles flying over the capital.
0: All right, from Tehran to Dubai in the UAE, Natasha Turak is joining us from there. So, Natasha, what more do we know about these attempted strikes on the UAE?
5: Well, we know that earlier this morning, authorities in the UAE Emirate of Fujairah say they heard the sounds of aerial interceptions. This follows the announcement from UAE authorities that its air defense systems have been engaged and responding to missile threats. This comes just 4 days after the UAE came under renewed attack from Iran, fielding 15 missiles and four drones, according to the defense ministry here on Monday night. Now, I want to focus for a moment on Fujairah. This is an important emirate because it's home to the Fujairah oil industry zone, which was struck by an Iranian drone on Monday, sparking a large fire that injured three workers. This facility is the only site that enables the UAE to export its oil while bypassing the Strait of Hormuz because it sits on the Gulf of Oman. So that means the UAE is able to export about 60% of all of its crude oil and refined fuel exports via this Habshan-Fujairah oil pipeline. And so the targeting of this area suggests that Tehran is sending a message essentially saying that it can still threaten the UAE's vital oil exports economically, even if they are located outside of that blocked waterway.
0: All right, so Natasha, what are the UAE authorities saying about all of this?
5: Well, so far, we have no official confirmation of any damage or any strikes as of today so far. But the UAE authorities have strongly condemned the renewed unprovoked drone and missile attacks they say originate from Iran, describing them as dangerous escalation and a direct threat to national security. The country is on edge ever since those strikes launched from Iran started again on Monday for the first time in nearly a month since that shaky Iran-U.S. ceasefire was established on April 8th. The UAE has also set up a national committee to document Iranian violations against the country. Now, Iran officially denies that it struck the UAE, but authorities here reject those denials. Iranian officials have accused the UAE of, quote, inappropriate behavior and of collaborating with its adversaries, the U.S. and Israel. And the UAE has responded to that by saying that its relations and its international and defense partnerships are a matter of pure sovereignty and that no party has the right to use them as a pretext for threats, interference, or incitement. The UAE has also stated that it reserves its full and legitimate right to respond to these attacks in accordance with international law.
0: All right, that's a picture from the United Arab Emirates. Natasha Turek, thank you for that. Russell said, are there in Tehran? How are we set? What's the view on mediation right now? Any signs of progress?
4: Well, the Iranians here are saying that the American proposal is still under review, and soon the Iranian response is going to be sent to the Pakistani mediators to be conveyed to Washington. So, and of course, they're saying that there are still significant differences between the positions of two countries. So Iranians are suggesting a three-phase approach. In the first phase, they're insisting that the war must end at all fronts, and then there should be the guarantees that the war will not be renewed, so there will not be another war on Iran. And for that, they want the guarantees directly to come from through the United Nations Security Council, and then lifting the blockade and reopening the Strait of Hormuz in the first phase in the next 30 days. This is what they are suggesting. And of course, while all that's happening, they're also saying that Iran is one way or another is going to extend its sovereignty over the Strait of Hormuz, and it's not going to give up on the control of this strategic waterway. This is one of the main points of the disagreements. Then they say, well, if the first phase is achieved, then they can move to the second phase. And in the second phase, Iran is ready to discuss, to negotiate its nuclear program. And they're ready to show some sort of flexibility. However, they have two red lines when it comes to the nuclear as well. First, they say they're not going to dismantle their nuclear facilities. And second, they're not going to ship out the already enriched uranium, which is about 400 kilograms, but they say they can dilute it. So while Americans are asking for a complete dismantle and also the enriched uranium to be sent out of Iran. So these are the other disagreement point. And then in the third phase, Iranians are saying that without the participation of the Americans, so Iran is ready to engage strategically with the regional countries to improve the diplomatic relations and the political relations to adopt the new reality strategic environment in the region.
0: Russell Soto there in Tehran, thank you. Let's bring in Rob Geis-Pinfold, who's a lecturer in international security at King's College London, joins us live from the British capital. Rob, great to have you with us. I just want to get a window on the what must be intense tensions behind the scenes here, because there's dangerously high-stakes poker going on. First up, from the US perspective, as those in the Situation Room in the White House see these incoming attacks on US assets and then order a response, this love tap, as Donald Trump puts it, how nervous will they be or not about this whole thing escalating?
6: Well, it's not just the US. Everyone here is nervous. There seems to be very little desire by any parties, be that the Gulf states, the US, or Iran, to resume conflict. Iran needs time to recover its capabilities, even if it has no desire to change its regional behaviour. The United States is, of course, has an eye on energy markets. The whole point of operations like Project Freedom are to get the global economy back to where it was, whereas it's now taking hits as a result of these aftershocks. And when it comes to the Gulf states, they also have quite a nuanced perspective here, because you know, it's perfectly likely that many of them were quite concerned by the lack of a US response to those attacks, those unprovoked attacks on the UAE that started all of this tit for tat, this latest round of tit for tat escalations. Now the US is actually responding. Many people in the Gulf states will also be worried that this then gets us up the escalation ladder and makes a return to conflict, something that no one wants, far more likely. So everyone here is on tenter hooks. No one wants a return to war, but that doesn't make a return to war less likely. Both the US and Iran want to show that they're in the driving seat, they hold the leverage. That means that neither of them want to back down.
0: But, you know, on that, for Iran too, it is high stakes, obviously, because if they don't want this to escalate, and yet they are poking the beast in the way that they are, isn't it something that's just likely to happen anyway?
6: Right. And the question is, you know, who wants what kind of escalation in Iran? Iran needs time to recover its capabilities. We know that. It needs time to, for example, replenish its missile stocks, clear debris from its bases, all those kind of operational concerns. But on a more long-term level or a strategic level, it's not clear that Iran actually wants to de-escalate tensions. The Iranians feel like they have managed to make the US hurt. They have actually exerted far more agency than the Americans ever expected. Their attacks on the Gulf states were more ferocious than anticipated. Their weaponization of the Strait of Hormuz was something that the Americans don't seem to have anticipated either. So they do have some strategic foresight here. And they're also an internal reason to continue the fighting. The Iranian Revolutionary Guards Corps, the IRGC, who increasingly hold the balance of power within Iran's domestic politics, have done very, very well out of conflicts in the past. be that the Iran-Iraq war, the 2003 US invasion, or the recent conflict. It helps them consolidate power. And they also run a very, very successful shadow economy of sanctions busting, meaning that they have less incentives to go to the negotiating table to get a deal that sees a release or relief of sanctions against Iran. So despite the fact that Iran has been hurt and it has been hit hard in this conflict, that does not mean that Iran's desire or its destabilizing actions in the region will diminish over time. In fact, we might see an exacerbation of those worrying trends under the IRGC.
0: I think what's interesting, Rob, is how this war is being framed by the United States in its kind of naming convention, from epic fury, then we had Project Freedom, to economic fury, and that they were kind of interchangeable for a bit. Doesn't that peel back the veneer of the threat and the posturing we've heard from the Trump administration?
6: Well, yes, absolutely. And, you know, all of this has been about shock and awe for the Trump administration. They have not learned the lessons of history, that, yes, you can do tremendous damage to your adversary. You can destroy and degrade their capabilities to hurt. But unless you can actually convert that into a political success, you can not only be back to square one, but you've also stirred up a hornet's nest. And that's exactly what seems to be happening now. The US could have found countermeasures and put them in place to stop Iran weaponizing the Strait of Hormuz. They did not. The US could have reassured and worked closely and communicated better with its Gulf allies. They did not. So all of this gave Iran a leverage or an ability to shape the conflict in a way that American officials didn't predict. So there's two key failures here. The first is the US's failure to consider the day after, how you turn shock and awe into a political effect, but also a failure to predict Iran's ability to shape events. The enemy always has a vote, and this war is just another example of that.
0: All right, Rob, we'll leave it there. Thanks very much for that. Rob Geister, Pinfolder, lecturer in international security at King's College London. Thank you, sir. Well, Israel has issued a series of forced evacuation orders in southern Lebanon, telling people in at least seven towns to leave their homes. This comes after a number of Israeli strikes targeted southern Lebanon overnight. Buildings in the town of Al-Duir in Nabatea district are among those reduced to rubble in the attacks. For more on this, we're joined by Rory Challenge, who's live from Beirut. So, Rory, we've got more forced displacement orders in a country where we've seen ongoing mass displacement for several months.
7: Nick, we're up to seven forced evacuation orders so far on Friday. With only one exception, there are a cluster of villages in the Tyre administrative district. Now, Tyre is a city in the south of Lebanon. It's on the Mediterranean coast. It's north of the Yellow Line, but it's south of the Litani River. It's also, an administrative area. And the cluster of villages that we have seen hit with these evacuation orders, they're all in that zone at the moment, apart from one which is in the Nabatea area. Some of these villages and others in the Tyre area, well, they've already been hit by either artillery fire or airstrikes. We're hearing of those in Hania, Kalele, Tura and Deir Amiz, all around Tyre. Of course, the Israeli area of operations is much broader than that, and we know of at least one strike other than that in the Nabatea area. El Nimra is the name of the village there, going all the way as far as near the Syrian border, the Hasbaya district. That is right up against the Syrian border, and there has been reports confirmed by Lebanon's civil defence directorate that one civil defence worker was killed with what they say was a targeted drone strike. So we can see really a belt of Israeli operations at the moment, a wide belt stretching from the Syrian border all the way to the Mediterranean Sea in southern Lebanon. And the displaced people from this two-month-old war so far are reminded there are about 1.2 million of them. Well, some of them are being forced to take shelter in the ruins of previous wars, as we can see now from a report we have put together.
8: War and displacement have shaken generations of Hanan's family. A fault line of relentless ruptures.
9: I was 16 years old when this first happened to me, and now my daughter is living through the exact same history. It's repeating itself.
8: Israeli forces destroyed their home in the south, Now she's living in a Beirut building abandoned since Lebanon's civil war, a 15-year conflict that ended in 1990.
9: In 2006, we were displaced, and in 2024, we had to flee again to Syria. We suffered there and then came back, only to suffer again. Just like during the civil war, we are still suffering.
8: Life in the derelict building is austere, but it's better than being on the streets. Jerry-rigged water and power are unreliable. But if so many of these families didn't already have experience of being displaced, it might be even worse.
10: The continuity of conflict is embedded in the urban landscape of Lebanon. The abandoned buildings and the ruins of previous wars shelter the displaced from the wars to follow. And for the people living through these cycles, it seems endless.
8: Hadi Basha works for Amal, the Shia-affiliated political movement that's housed displaced families in seven civil war-damaged buildings in just this small neighborhood.
11: We always have ruins, if you want to say, about a war. We always have, in Lebanon, some kind of a witness, a building, and it just never stops. I was born in 1978, and I always wonder if I'm ever going to see a peaceful day in my life.
8: On a quick motorbike tour of the area, Hadi points them out.
12: That building, we tried to do something with it, but the damage was too much on the inside. Like from the Civil War, there's rockets that blew up the flooring. You can't house people in it.
8: Beirut wears the scars of old wars openly. It has too many to hide. Old scars that shelter today's displaced, while fresh wounds are inflicted. Rory Challens, Al Jazeera, Beirut.
0: The 10th edition of the Palestine Marathon has kicked off in the Gaza Strip after a two-year pause due to Israel's war. The five-kilometre race is starting from Al-Nusrat to Gaza City, and the route symbolises the displacement journey of Palestinians from central Gaza to the north. This year's theme is focused on Palestinian unity, as the event is also taking place in the occupied West Bank. Well, hospitals in the Gaza Strip are facing a growing crisis, not just in treating patients, but in diagnosing them. A severe shortage of laboratory supplies means many routine tests cannot be carried out, leaving patients waiting and doctors working without essential information. Hani Mahmoud has more now from Gaza City.
13: At this hospital, the wait is no longer just for treatment. It's for answers. Hala is racing between hospitals, trying to find a critical blood test for her daughter. She's been coming back for days. Each time, the same response. The test cannot be done.
9: My daughter recently suffered a miscarriage. We took her to the hospital for a uterine cleaning procedure, and a week later, we returned for follow-up tests. We first went to patient's friend's hospital, but the tests weren't available there. Then we came to Al-Shifa Hospital, and they weren't available there either. I checked with all the laboratories, and I still don't know where we're supposed to go.
13: Across the Gaza Strip, testing labs are running out of the supplies needed to function. According to the Ministry of Health in Gaza, around 86% of essential materials are already depleted. Some tests, like the blood gas analysis, critical for emergency and intensive care, are no longer available in certain hospitals. At facilities like Al-Shifa Hospital, majority of supplies for these tests have already run out completely. Elsewhere, remaining stock is expected to last only a few days.
14: Since the ceasefire began, particularly over the past 6 months, we've been facing a severe shortage of supplies needed for medical testing.
13: For doctors, the consequences are immediate. Without test results, treatment becomes guesswork. Patients with chronic conditions cannot be monitored, emergency cases face delays, surgeries carry greater risk.
14: Unfortunately, conditions have worsened, with deaths increasing due to delays in diagnostic testing. There's also a severe shortage of blood bank supplies, blood donations, and the testing materials needed to screen donated blood, largely because of the famine conditions people have endured.
13: For Hala, the uncertainty is overwhelming. The diagnosis is delayed, treatment is on hold, and the

0: Doctors warned that even basic care could become impossible.
1: For now, many here are left waiting, not just for a treatment, but for the chance to even start it. Hani Mahmoud, Al Jazeera, from Gaza City, Palestine.
2: President Volodymyr Zelensky has confirmed Ukrainian forces carried out a long-range attack on an oil facility in the Russian city of Yaroslavl. Zelensky says the refinery was an important target as it helped finance Russia's war on Ukraine. He shared this video on social media showing a fire at the facility after the strike. 13 airports in southern Russia have been closed due to the threat of Ukrainian attacks. And in Ukraine, at least three people have been injured there in Russian shelling in the eastern city of Pavlohrad. A government video posted on social media shows emergency services working to put out a fire sparked by the attack in the Chernobyl exclusion zone. The region's governor says strikes have also resulted in fires in the city, damaging homes and vehicles. All right, we've got correspondents in Kyiv and in Moscow. Let's begin in Moscow with Dmitry Medvedenko. So, Dmitry, what news has emerged where you are about the strike on the Yaroslavl refinery?
3: Well, the Yaroslavl strike is actually quite typical. We've seen plenty of those in the past 2 years at least, with Ukraine targeting energy infrastructure. This specific refinery, around 700 kilometers away from the Ukrainian border, so quite far away, was targeted several times. There was a big blaze. We've seen pictures of that, but the governor reported, the governor of the region, of the Yaroslav region, reported that there were no casualties and that the fire was quickly extinguished. Now, when you said about the 13 airports being closed, this is as a result of a strike of a UAV flying into the building of the Air Navigation Center in Rostov-on-Don. That's much closer to the Ukrainian border, around 100 kilometers away. And as we understand, this navigation center coordinates all the flights in southern Russia. So therefore, the damage there, we don't know the exact extent, but they had to ground around 80 flights. So 14,000 people, passengers, awaiting what happens next. Are they going to take those planes later in the day? Are they going to be taking trains? A lot of people are traveling right now ahead of the Victory Day celebrations. They're joining their families. They're going to the parades, which have been scaled down. We'll talk about this a bit later. But yes, Russia has announced this unilateral ceasefire with a or else kind of clause to Ukraine, saying that it will stop strikes, but Ukraine needs to do that themselves. But we've seen around 400 drones launched from the Ukrainian side, according to the Ministry of Defense in Russia. So it's not holding.
2: Yeah, back with you in a sec, Dmitry. First to Kyiv, Audrey McAlpine is there. So, Audrey, what are the Ukrainians saying about the attacks on Russia?
4: Ukraine has taken responsibility for this overnight strike on this oil refinery. We have yet to hear from the Ukrainian officials about the attack in Rostov-on-Don. But there is a new term that we're hearing a lot this week from Ukraine, which is this term long-range sanctions, which is something that Ukraine is using to describe these attacks on oil refineries. And why is that? It's because Ukraine believes that Russia uses the funds from these oil exports to essentially fund the war. And these strikes are carried out with long-range drones used by Ukraine, which can now hit up to 1,500 kilometers inside of Russia. In the case of the Yanos refinery, we know that this was 700 kilometers-ish inside of Russia. But really, how is it able to do that? We heard from Zelensky this week that because of the parade, he noted that perhaps many of Moscow's air defenses were surrounding the city and that that might leave other areas of Russia more vulnerable. We know that since March, Ukraine has really ramped up these attacks on Russia's energy exports, sometimes hitting refineries multiple times. The Tuapse oil refinery, no, it's hit four times. So this really speaks to a new tactic by Ukraine. And really, Ukraine has said this entire week that it would intend to mirror Russia's actions when it comes to strikes.
2: Dmitry, there in Moscow, you alluded to it a little bit just a few seconds ago. Victory Day coming up, marking the surrender, of course, of Nazi Germany to the Soviet Union. But it's expected to be significantly pared down this time round at the same time of these ongoing threats of attacks on Ukraine to come.
3: That's correct. In a rare kind of situation where

0: the Russian officials are citing security threats and potential terrorist attacks. Every time a drone hits something, that Russia opens a terrorism kind of case into this, so it calls them terrorist attacks. So this is rare, as I said. And then we've had celebrations cancelled in various cities across Russia. There's still going to be over 20 cities, as far as we understand, hosting these parades of various celebrations in the country. In Moscow, the parade will not feature one of the staples that it has had for the past almost 20 years, and that's armored vehicles and various ICBM delivery trucks and systems and everything that Moscow has been using basically as a tool of foreign policy to demonstrate strength, to show that it still has these capabilities of nuclear-capable delivery systems, that it's basically hinting that we haven't used those, don't make us use those, is kind of the subtle message that usually comes here. So that's not going to be part of the parade. There's still going to be marching infantry, there's still going to be aviation as part of the parade, but the young cadets have also been removed. But it looks like the Kremlin is very determined to still have these celebrations. It is indeed a sacred holiday. So many Russians say that, but the scale of it, yes, has been toned down.
1: And Audrey, there in Kyiv, these are extremely uncertain times, to say the least. Russian strikes continue, and there's a sense of what might be to come as well.
2: Well, as of this morning at 7 a.m., the Ukrainian president said there had been over 140 attacks, mainly along Ukrainian positions in the front line in the direction of Slovyansk. But really, there have been escalating attacks surrounding these ceasefires. What we've seen Tuesday, for example, 27 people killed in Ukraine across this country leading up to the Ukrainian deadline for a ceasefire at the very least. And now in the border region Chernihiv, forest fires ablaze, those crossing into the Chernobyl exclusion zone. So we've seen the reality of this ceasefire has actually resulted in escalating rhetoric, escalating attacks from both sides. And many people here in Kyiv that I've spoken with, some are leaving the city for the weekend, but a lot of anxiety surrounding Russian threats. We heard from Russian media and even Russian officials about the potential attacks on the city center here in Kyiv. So that is creating a lot of uncertainty about what tomorrow's events might hold here in Ukraine. So again, these ceasefires, while they rarely work between Russia and Ukraine, in this case, it's having almost an opposite effect.
1: All right, we'll leave it there. Thanks both. Audrey McAlpine there in Kyiv and Dmitry Medvedenko in Moscow. Thanks a lot. You're watching Al Jazeera, a reminder of our top stories this hour, and a series of strikes has threatened the ceasefire between the United States and Iran. President Donald Trump told media the ceasefire was still in effect after the U.S. carried out a number of attacks on Iran on Thursday night. The U.S. says it was responding to Iranian attacks. The strikes are the latest in a series of attacks from both sides. Iranian forces fired missiles at U.S. ships near the Strait of Hormuz after U.S. forces fired on an Iranian-flagged oil tanker. That was on Wednesday. Israel has issued a series of forced evacuation orders in southern Lebanon. These are the latest pictures as the warnings come for people in at least seven towns to leave their homes. It comes after a number of Israeli strikes targeted southern Lebanon overnight. These, as I say, are some of the latest pictures from Tyre, where Israel is carrying out a new round of attacks. Okay, let's bring in Zora Karazmi, who's an associate professor in the Faculty of World Studies at the University of Tehran, joins us now from the Iranian capital. So, Professor, at a time when the region and the world is, well, desperate for a ceasefire, I'm wondering, what does targeting Fujairah in the United Arab Emirates achieve for Iran at a time, especially when Iran needs regional support?
3: United Arab Emirates is a strategic ally of Israel based on the Israeli actually assertions and the Emiratis actually officials many times not even hiding their hostile intentions against Iran. And you see that from the very beginning of the ceasefire, at the first day, it was actually Emirati's Mirage 2000 that were just striking over Laban and Sirene. And then you see that in Freedom Project, they actually lined up their ships accompanying the United States to neutralize and question the control of Iran over Hormuz. And there are lots of actually acts that the Emiratis are taking part in, cyber attacks, in nesting Mossad, in actually aggravating the and training the opposition and against Iran. So I think that the Emiratis are not really getting the message that they have no way out of understanding and accepting and admitting the Iran's control over Hormuz and the new paradigm, the security paradigm that emerged as the result of this war in the region. If they admit it, it would be much alleviation.
4: I understand what you're saying, but I'm wondering how attacking the UAE helps with prospects for peace, because if this does spiral and conflict sparks off again, implications are grim for everybody, and that, of course, includes Iran, probably more than anybody.
3: Peace and negotiations only is possible in the region when the United States, Israel, and their allies actually respect the sovereignty of Iran over its territories and make a guarantee that sort of sustainable peace in the region and also, against Iran would happen. You see that Israel has the command and control at hand. You see that every day they are actually carpet bombing Lebanon. That was one of the preconditions in the Iran's proposal. And they are also tempting UAE to do some sabotage against Iran. So in such a chaotic situation, no prospect of peace and negotiation is possible.
4: All right. I just want to move on to China, because China's been talked about more and more about being potentially part of the solution here. And Donald Trump, of course, visits at the end of next week, and the Iranian foreign minister, Abbas Araghchi, has just been. How does Iran want China to position itself in this conflict, do you think?
3: China, from the very beginning of war, has a good cooperation with Iran in intelligence side, in actually having the decoys that sold to Iran and actually brought a lot of expensive American ammunition to be wasted over hitting decoys. And now I think that particularly with the destruction of the power of the petrodollar in the region, Chinese are one of the winners of this war, because you know that the Persian Gulf countries have lots of $6 trillion of petrodollar to be invested in different parts of the world through the bonds, through the equities. And now, with the destruction of the power of the petrodollar, this is the China that is winning. So I think that Iran and China would have more integration in future. And Abbas Araghchi is actually traveling to China, as he mentioned, had very good results. So I think that China can have much technical, even interference and good role to help make more sustainable peace.
4: Zohreh Khorazmi, thank you for that. Zohreh Khorazmi, Associate Professor in the Faculty of World Studies at the University of Tehran. Thanks a lot. Well, in the aftermath of U.S. and Israeli strikes on Iran, volunteer groups are helping families affected by the war, from rebuilding homes to helping the displaced. But for many survivors, the future is still uncertain. Al Jazeera's Tahir Asadi reports from Tehran.
5: This is a playroom inside a hotel in Tehran, but these children are not here by choice. Their homes in the city were destroyed in U.S.-Israeli airstrikes. The scars of war are still fresh. To support affected families, volunteers have stepped in. Sara is one of them. She tells me she works with these children to help carry some of their pain. For many pupils here, schoolwork is one of the last remaining anchors of normal life. Hura is a volunteer teacher helping Amir, whose family home was destroyed during the attacks.
6: In this situation, I believe it's everyone's duty to do what they can to help. I have always loved children, and I decided to support the innocent ones here.
5: The war has left deep psychological wounds. Dr. Kazemian leads over 100 volunteer psychologists supporting impacted families.
7: We had a 10-year-old girl who saw the body of her 12-day-old brother hanging from a tree after the attack. We helped her regain her ability to speak after 40 days, during which

0: she was unable to talk.
1: Support continues inside places like this hotel, but loss and destruction extend far beyond. Across the country, thousands were killed and tens of thousands injured, with widespread damage to civilian housing and infrastructure.
2: That includes residential buildings like this one behind me that was damaged in the war. But people have also come together to lend a hand to families that have been impacted.
1: These volunteers, some describing themselves as Basiji and Jahadi, are on the ground to assist.
3: We have come to clean damaged homes. If they need help moving furniture or washing carpets, we are here to assist. Those affected are our brothers and sisters.
1: Others are helping with repairs, some coming from hundreds of kilometers away, replacing shattered windows and carrying out other reconstruction work free of charge.
4: Trouble can happen to anyone, whether it's me, a friend, or even a stranger. We are all human, and not everything should be measured by money. Sometimes the right thing to do is simply to act with compassion.
1: But rebuilding requires more than volunteer labor. It also requires money. The government and municipalities have pledged support for affected families. But in an economy strained by inflation, many survivors worry about how they will rebuild their lives. Maryam says she left her apartment just half an hour before it was struck. Now she's trying to figure out how she will afford to rebuild it.
5: They've estimated the damage costs, which are supposed to be paid to us. However, construction material prices are increasing day by day. Not sure if the amount will cover full reconstruction.
1: With tensions still high, many Iranians are confronting different challenges. Rebuilding homes, restoring stability, and coping with the lasting cost of war. Toyed Asadi, Al Jazeera, Tehran.
6: Leaders from Southeast Asian nations are meeting in the Philippines as their economies struggle as a result of the Iran war. The Association of Southeast Asian Nations, or ASEAN, is largely dependent on the Middle East for its oil and gas supplies. The war has led to widespread disruptions across multiple sectors and mounting security risks for ASEAN nationals in the region. Philippine President Ferdinand Marcos Jr. opened the summit, saying the bloc needs a unified response to uncertainty in the Middle East. Jamela Alandogan is at the summit venue in Cebu City in the Philippines, and she says that ASEAN members are pursuing a coordinated response to the energy crisis.
7: The overarching theme is unity. They really wanted to make sure that even though each member state, all 10 states are actually going to pursue their national interests, and rightly so, that this remains coordinated. That is because, you know, the global oil crisis was not the salvo that they're going through for the first time with the U.S. government. In fact, they are still reeling off and recovering from the tariffs imposed last year. So if we actually look at the statements over the past few days, there's already a sense that they understand that the threshold had already been crossed and that they're pursuing energy independence, hedging also politically, understanding that perhaps the U.S. is no longer going to be as reliable. It's very important to look at the more candid interviews leading up to this ASEAN. A few weeks ago, the Thailand foreign minister actually had an interview with another international network, and basically he talked about being sort of resentful in the tone that the U.S. did not even offer to assist them, knowing all too well that all these countries are going to be affected. So again, at the end of the day, the ASEAN as a bloc understands that all member states, all of them have been affected, will have to pursue their own agenda, what is best for their own country's interests, but hope in a way that we'll all be under the umbrella of ASEAN, that it remains to be coordinated so that the region can better respond effectively.
6: U.S. Secretary of State Marco Rubio is on a two-day visit to Rome. That's after Donald Trump criticized Pope Leo for condemning the war in Iran last month. The president's comments caused upset among his supporters, but he's refused to apologize. Rubio met the head of the Roman Catholic Church at the Vatican, and he's due to meet the Italian Prime Minister on Friday. Natasha Butler has more from Vatican City.
8: U.S. officials said Marco Rubio's meeting with Pope Leo at the Vatican was aimed at strengthening ties, but it seems the Secretary of State was also on a mission to repair them.
9: It's great to see you. Good morning. It was almost...
8: Relations between Washington and the Vatican are at an unprecedented low after President Donald Trump's repeated attacks on the head of the Catholic Church. Outside near St. Peter's Square, a group of protesters gathered with a message.
3: We're telling the Italian government that Rubio is not welcome because the Trump and Netanyahu administrations are tainted by crimes, by the genocide in Palestine, the invasion of Lebanon, and this illegal war in Iran.
8: Some visitors here say Trump's comments about America's first pope were inappropriate.
0: I think it's a really bold move to criticize a pope because he's like the leader of the Christian church and there are so many people that respect him. And I think it's really, really disrespectful to do that.
10: I think the Catholics would be very disappointed and sad about it. Generally everybody really, because he certainly doesn't deserve it. He's a beautiful man.
8: Last month, the U.S. president launched a verbal attack on the Pope after Leo condemned the joint U.S.-Israeli offensive against Iran.
11: He's a man that doesn't think that we should be toying with a country that wants a nuclear weapon so they can blow up the world. I'm not a fan of Pope Leo.
8: Leo said he would not be intimidated by Trump.
12: I have no fear, neither the Trump administration nor speaking out loudly about the message of the gospel.
13: Marco Rubio may hope to ease tensions between Washington and the Vatican. The problem is he can't predict whether Donald Trump won't reignite them.
8: After the meeting, Rubio said on social media that Washington and the Vatican shared a commitment to promoting peace and human dignity. Diplomatic language after weeks of comments by Trump that some observers have described as undignified. Natasha Butler, Al Jazeera, Vatican City.
6: Early results are in from local elections in the United Kingdom, where the governing Labour Party lost seats in councils across the country. Some of them will go to politicians representing Nigel Farage's right-wing anti-immigration reform party, as well as the left-wing Greens and centrist Liberal Democrats. Reform saw its best results in the north and in the Midlands, taking hundreds of seats in once solid Labour territory. Reform says the party is now a formidable force.
14: It can't continue to be a fluke or a protest vote. I would honestly say you're witnessing an historic shift in British politics. This is now the most national of all parties. We're competitive in the north of Scotland. We were competitive in Cornwall in the county elections last year. We're competitive in every part of the country, and we're here to stay.
6: Well, the results are expected to increase pressure for Labour's Prime Minister Keir Starmer to step down.
15: They've sent a message that the change that we promised isn't being delivered in a way they can feel. And also, frankly, they're fed up with years of the status quo. But we were elected to deal with those challenges. And I'm not going to walk away from that and to plunge the country into chaos.
6: Let's speak to our correspondent in London, Camille Nedelec, who joins us live with the very latest. And that's the thing, Camille, isn't it? Because these elections may be local, but they do reveal national sentiment towards the government.
16: Absolutely. They're very much functioning as a bellwether for how the British public feel towards British Prime Minister Keir Starmer and the Labour Party. And Keir Starmer speaking earlier, as well as saying that he wouldn't walk away. He said that there are days like these that strengthen his resolve and that he is the Labour leader to lead the party through the next general election. And Labour would have expected to see a poor result because it's not uncommon when a governing party is in power to then be punished in local polls. But one academic I was speaking to did point out it does seem, based on these initial results that are trickling through, that Labour is being punished particularly severely. And the main winner of the night and of the results coming through so far is Reform, that has made solid grounds. And while Nigel Farage, the leader of Reform, was saying that it's not a phase, it's a historic moment, it's a more general historic moment as well. This is the end of two-party politics, with the Conservatives also losing ground. It used to be Conservatives and Labour, but now we've got the Greens on the left trying to siphon away votes, and we've also got Reform further on the right.
6: So what are the main issues, Camille, for the electorate in the UK right?
16: The The key issue, according to a survey that was done by Ipsos in the run-up to these elections, is the cost of living. That's the number one concern for British people that are of working age. So even young people, the 18 to 30s group, and also the 40s and 50s. And that's quite simply because of the Iran war and these supply chain disruptions that we've been seeing around the world. The Bank of England has been running some scenarios and predicting, worst case, the UK could see inflation of 6.2% come the beginning of 2027, and people's wallets could be hard hit. And the reasoning seems to be, well, we've tried the Conservatives, and they brought in austerity, which among some people is deeply unpopular. We've tried Labour, and that doesn't seem to be working either. So perhaps now is the time to try something new.
6: I can remember that lick there in London. Health authorities across four continents are racing to trace dozens of people who recently disembarked from a cruise ship hit by a hantavirus outbreak. Those who left the ship were from at least 12 countries. One of them, a Dutch woman, died in South Africa a day after trying to return to the Netherlands. A KLM cabin crew member who had been in contact with her has tested negative for the virus. Teresa Bow is in Argentina, where the cruise ship departed, and has this report from Buenos Aires.
17: Argentina has been dealing with hantavirus for years, and even though it's a very rare disease, it has one of the highest rates in the region. And authorities right now are trying to trace the trip of the Dutch couple, who are now considered to be the zero patients. Apparently, they traveled across Patagonia, went to Chile, then to Uruguay, and then to the province of Tierra del Fuego in southern Argentina, a place that had never had hantavirus in the past.
18: Isabel Gómez Villafañe is a scientist at the University of Buenos Aires. She has been studying the long-tailed mouse that carry the virus and says cases have increased in recent years.
19: Because of climate change, there is less frost and cold temperatures arriving later in the year. This creates a period when rodent populations increase, making it easier for the virus to spread. But transmissions only occur when there is contact between rodents and humans.
18: Argentina has put national protocols in place. It's a disease that mainly affects people in remote areas with a high fatality rate.
19: There is still no vaccine. Viruses are difficult because they mutate. Research is also challenging because cases are relatively rare, unlike COVID-19, where there was a massive investment. Despite the high mortality rate, some laboratories are working on it, but so far there are no vaccines.
18: Scientists like Gómez Villafañe say funding for research has been cut in recent years by austerity measures under the government. And many ongoing projects have been scaled back or suspended.
17: Argentina officially abandoned the World Health Organization this year. The government of Javier Milei has been very critical of its handling of the COVID-19 pandemic. But critics say that this is a mistake because international cooperation is crucial when fighting infectious diseases. Teresa Bo, Al Jazeera, Buenos Aires.
6: President Donald Trump has held talks with the Brazilian president, Luiz Inácio Lula da Silva, at the White House after a year of tense relations. The meeting is aimed at mending ties, with Trump saying they discussed tariffs and trade. The relationship worsened after Trump imposed 50% levies on Brazilian imports last year. The US president said the measure was in response to what he called political persecution of the former Brazilian president Jair Bolsonaro. Bolsonaro is currently in prison, convicted of plotting an attempted coup. At least 50 people have been killed after Al-Qaeda-linked fighters attacked two villages in central Mali. The violence is the worst since armed groups and rebels carried out a coordinated assault across the country last month. The siege on the capital, Bamako, is ongoing. It comes less than a night after fighters from the group set fire to trucks loaded with food supplies that were heading towards Bamako. Nicholas Ack has the latest from Dakar in neighbouring Senegal.
20: With the north of the country, at least the Kidal region, in the hands of Tuareg separatists, and further south, around Bamako, a blockade operated by Al-Qaeda fighters linked to Jamaat Nusrat al-Islam wal Muslimin. Well, the center of the country is caught in the middle. Severed are the communication or the road or trade routes between the capital and the center of the country and also with the north. And that's where there was this latest attack. More than 50 people were killed. And according to security sources, some of those that were killed were members of a local ethnic Dogon militia that is supported by the Malian forces. Actually, in March, they received more armaments from the Malian forces, an ally to Mali's military junta, and they came under attack from these Al-Qaeda affiliate. Now, a number of people were killed, among them women and children. This attack is taking place at a time where it is the height of the dry season. It hasn't rained for months, and those communities with those trade routes being severed, well, they're suffering the most. A UN spokesperson or the UN has spoken to some of the villagers on the ground, some of the mayors warning them of an impending food crisis, with some of the villagers saying they have only days of food rations left. So these attacks, with it comes a growing humanitarian crisis unfolding in Mali. Nicholas Hawke, Al Jazeera, Dakar.
6: Let's move on to Somalia now, where the International Organization for Migration says that tens of thousands of people have been displaced by severe drought since the beginning of this year. The semi-autonomous Puntland region is one of the hardest hit areas. The United Nations says failed rainy seasons, reduced humanitarian aid, and the economic fallout from the Iran war are driving levels of hunger even higher. Harry Matassa has this report.
2: This is Somalia's Puntland region. From above, you see what three consecutive failed rainy seasons have done to communities. Animals are traveling longer distances to find water and food. For people here, savings are held in livestock. Drought can wipe out a family's fortunes, and it can take years to recover.
21: Even when some rain fell, it didn't last. Now, even that small amount is gone. And if rain doesn't come soon, people will start dying. We depend on livestock, but now they're gone. Everything has been lost.
2: Nearly 5 million people have been impacted by drought in Somalia. About 200,000 people were displaced in the first 3 months of the year, more than 60% of them as a result of drought.
22: These are families who've been displaced because of the drought that is racking the entire country. Three failed rainy seasons mean that these folks have had to leave their homes behind because their livelihoods have gone. Their cattle or their goats, their sheep, cannot find pasture land.
2: The country is facing one of the worst hunger crises in recent years, driven by prolonged dry conditions, insecurity, a sharp drop in humanitarian assistance, and the ripple effects of the conflict in the Middle East.
22: We simply don't have the resources to respond as we should do. This is made absolutely worse because of the Middle East crisis, which is raising prices across the whole country, fueled by 150%, even food commodities, by at least 20 or 30%.
2: Severe funding shortages mean the World Food Programme can only help 1 in 10 people in Somalia. Humanitarian workers warn without new funding and soon, emergency assistance will run out by July. Haru Mutasa, Al Jazeera.
6: Police in Indonesia say at least 3 hikers have been killed in a volcanic eruption there. Mount Dukono sent ash 10 kilometres into the sky on Friday morning. Rescuers are trying to reach other hikers who've been trapped near the volcano, which has had 200 small eruptions in the last 2 months after an increase in seismic activity. The area has been closed to visitors since April the 17th, after scientists observed an increase in volcanic activity. That's it from me, Nick Clark, this hour. Rashad Talamat is back right after a quick break. More news. Don't forget our website, aljazeera.com, is the address. See you soon.
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29: Survivors of the Rwandan genocide.
30: 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The Hutus hit them on the head and killed them.
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0: Those dead bodies never leave my mind.
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0: Hello, everybody. I'm Rishad Salamat. This is the News Hour live from Doha, coming up in the next 60 minutes.
1: They trifled with us today. We blew them away. They trifled. I call that a trifle.
0: President Trump plays down a recent exchange of fire with Iran and insists the ceasefire remains in place. But the Iranian government says the U.S. strikes amount to blatant violations of the truce. Plus, Israel issues a series of forced evacuation orders in southern Lebanon after reducing several towns to rubble. Russia and Ukraine launch attacks on each other. President Zelensky says his forces struck a Russian oil facility 700 kilometers away from the border. Plus,
2: you're witnessing an historic shift in British politics.
0: Major gains for Nigel Farage's Reform Party in local elections in the UK, putting more pressure on Prime Minister Keir Starmer. A series of strikes has threatened the ceasefire between the United States and Iran. The UAE says it has intercepted missiles and drones launched from Iran. Its defense ministry said explosions were reported throughout the nation from those operations. And earlier, President Trump had told the media that the ceasefire was still in effect after the U.S. carried out a number of attacks on Iran Thursday night. Tehran says Washington breached the ceasefire, but Donald Trump said the strikes were just, quote, a love tap.
1: They trifled with us today. We blew them away. They trifled. I call that a trifle. I'll let you know when there's no ceasefire. You won't have to know. If there's no ceasefire, you're not going to have to know. You're just going to have to look at one big glow coming out of Iran. And they better sign their agreement fast.
3: Could you give us an update on what is the latest in those talks?
1: No, it's going. The talks are going very well, but they have to understand if it doesn't get signed, they're going to have a lot of pain.
0: U.S. Central Command said its Navy came under Iranian missile, drone and fast-boat attacks in the Strait of Hormuz. CENTCOM saying it responded by eliminating inbound threats and targeting Iranian military facilities responsible for attacking U.S. forces. Now, in Iran, state media say two drones were shot down near Keshem Island and Bandar Abbas after explosions were heard in that area. Explosions were also reported in the city of Minab, where the IRGC naval operations centers are located. Iranian media say the situation in coastal cities is now back to normal. Now, these attacks are the latest in a series of strikes from both sides. Iranian forces fired missiles at U.S. ships near the Strait of Hormuz after U.S. forces fired on an Iranian-flagged oil tanker on Wednesday. Now, explosions have also been heard over Tehran after air defense systems were activated and intercepted some projectiles, but there's been no confirmed impact in the capital, nor any damage on the ground. Now, the Islamic Revolutionary Guard Corps have captured a ship in the Strait of Hormuz. The IRGC says it sees a, quote, offending tanker called Ocean Koi. It says the ship was attempting to disrupt interests of the Iranian nation and oil exports. Iranian naval commanders have called the capture a special operation. Well, let's get over to Tehran itself and join Resul Sardar, who joins us live. Now, the IRGC capturing the ship in the strait here, Resul, you know, what's the fallout from that? Tell us about what happened.
4: Well, indeed. So, Rashad, this is not the first time IRGC seizing the ships in the Strait of Hormuz or in the Persian Gulf. So before this one, this is the latest one, but before that, at least we have three cases that are confirmed that the IRGC has seized the ships. And so simply the reason for that, Iranians are seeing that now the war has changed the strategic environment in the region, and this strait or this Persian Gulf has been used against our national security. And so that's why now we are coming up with a new maritime regime, and this maritime regime is going to be determined by Iran. So they are putting new rules and new regulations, new protocols. So according to this, just a couple of days ago, Iranians have established a new body to manage the passages through the Strait of Hormuz, and it's called the Persian Gulf Strait Authority. So according to the new regulations that were just released, so any ships attempting or intending to pass through the Strait of Hormuz in and out, they need to have full coordination and getting the clearance and the confirmation from the Iranian forces. So simply the procedure is going to work as such as. So any ship intending to pass through the strait needs to send an email to the Iranian forces, and then the Iranian forces are going to evaluate it, assess it, and based on what they are carrying, the origin country, the final destination, and so on, and then they're going to ask them to charge the toll fees, for the toll fees, Iranians are saying that they prefer the Iranian national currency, which is technically a little bit tricky because Iran is not a part of the international SWIFT system, and that is the ongoing question and so on. But at the end of the day, so the clearance will come to from the Iranian authorities, and the payment is going to happen. And after that, so Iran is going to let them to pass or not. So this is a new maritime regime. So simply that means Iran is not giving up on its sovereignty on Strait of Hormuz. So this is one of the latest attempt that now, so the state TV is releasing a video. We're seeing clearly that the IRGC soldiers over there, the naval commandos, are onboarding a ship, which is called Ocean Queen. And the justification for that, according to the same statement, they're saying that it was a special operation. They have somehow detained the tanker that was violating these rules, and it was attempting to disrupt oil exports and the interests of the Iranian nation. So I think the symbolism here is much more important than the technicalities and how it happens, when it happens. So the symbolism is talking quite loudly, saying that Iranians are practically putting in control over this strategic choke point, and without their approval, without their confirmation, no ships are allowed in and out.
0: Rasul, just to get yourself together there, let's just have a look, though, at the big aspect here and how are we set with mediation currently. And have you heard anything? Have you seen any signs of progress here?
4: Well, Iranians are now saying that they have the proposal, American proposal, and still is under the review. So there were expectations that this proposal, the Iranian response to the proposal, will be sent out, sent to the Pakistani mediators to be conveyed to Washington. But yesterday there have been clashes in the Strait of Hormuz and then also on the Iranian soil. We do not know how much that affected the process, but Iranians here, particularly the spokesperson of the foreign ministry, said that they are still reviewing it. The ceasefire is still holding. So in spite of accusing Americans of violating the ceasefire, they're not announcing the end to the ceasefire. And so now they're saying they are working on it, and soon it's going to be sent out to be conveyed to the Americans. And they say that they're hoping that there will be a diplomatic engagement, and somehow that's going to lead to a peace settlement. However, they are warning that still there are significant gaps between the Iranian positions and American demands.
0: Rasul, thank you very much indeed. Rasul Sabdaoud there joining us live from Tehran. Now, Natasha Turek is a journalist in Dubai. She says Iran is sending a strong message to the United Arab Emirates.
5: Earlier this morning, authorities in the UAE Emirate of Fujairah say they heard the sounds of aerial interceptions. This follows the announcement from UAE authorities that its air defense systems have been engaged and responding to missile threats. This comes just 4 days after the UAE came under renewed attack from Iran, fielding 15 missiles and 4 drones, according to the defense ministry here on Monday night. Now, I want to focus for a moment on Fujairah. This is an important emirate because it's home to the Fujairah oil industry zone, which was struck by an Iranian drone on Monday, sparking a large fire that injured 3 workers. This facility is the only site that enables the UAE to export its oil while bypassing the Strait of Hormuz because it sits on the Gulf of Oman. So that means the UAE is able to export about 60% of all of its crude oil and refined fuel exports via this Habshan Fujairah oil pipeline. And so the targeting of this area suggests that Tehran is sending a message essentially saying that it can still threaten the UAE's vital oil exports economically, even if they are located outside of that blocked waterway.
0: Alex Al-Firas Cheers is a defense analyst and a former researcher at the International Center for the Study of Radicalization. And he joins us now live from London. Thank you so much for joining us, Alex. Now, both sides, Iran and the United States, have very different strategic calculuses. Now, the thing is here, what is at stake and what would be the costs on both sides should there be a further escalation between the two?
6: Well, the first thing that's at stake here is the state of the global economy. We've seen ripple effects all throughout the world as a result of the closure of this strait. And if an escalation of violence were to take place in the strait, then we don't see any end in sight with regards to the global economy and the damage that's been affected on the global economy. The other thing that's at stake here in terms of the cost for the United States is obviously President Trump's domestic political legacy, domestic political place, essentially. Of course, we know that there's going to be a midterm election taking place in November. And the big concern for Republicans and people within Trump's orbit is how the United States, how the Republican Party, excuse me, is going to do in those elections. For Iran, the thing about the situation in terms of their strategic calculus is that Iran now has this form of leverage that it did not have prior to the conflict starting. The only form of leverage that Iran had prior to the war beginning was, of course, the threat of weaponization of its highly enriched uranium. Now it has this other factor, this other element that it can leverage in negotiations, that it can threaten to weaponize. And I think, really, for Iran, there's very little incentive at this stage to give up this huge bargaining chip that they've got.
0: Alex, you know, we've just had news just in the last couple of hours that the Islamic Revolutionary Guard have captured a ship in the Strait of Hormuz, which said was acting against Iranian interests. Do you know anything about this, and how does it move the dial?
6: I think the point here is the IRGC is exerting its ability and its authority within the strait. It's trying to project power, which it can now do, which it could not do prior. It is using control of the strait, just the ability to make the strait incredibly inhospitable, incredibly dangerous. That in and of itself is sufficient for the regime to project that power, to show that it's got political clout, strategic clout, and all the rest of it. So it will look to do these sorts of things if the negotiations are on shaky ground, or if the United States is intransigent on the terms of a potential deal. Then this is precisely the sort of thing that the IRGC would do, just to tip the balance in their favor.
0: Well, absolutely, and that goes against, you know, right back to the question I asked you about the calculus of the respective sides. And that's going to also mean that, and the implication here is that Iran is not afraid of a return to hostilities. Do they believe that they come out better the longer this conflict goes on, and the more damage is done politically to Donald Trump, and the more damage that is done to the global economy?
6: Absolutely right. I mean, this is one of the unintended consequences of this war. This is the thing that Trump and people very close to him within his political establishment did not see coming, that Iran would be strengthened as a result of these operations, precisely the thing that the United States sought not to do. They sought to weaken their regime. They sought to topple the regime. They sought to create conditions within Iran itself for there to be some kind of popular uprising, or at the very least for the regime to tumble like a house of cards. That is what the United States thought at the outset. And now the reality is extremely different to that. You know, for Iran, a continuation of hostilities, a protraction of this war simply strengthens their bargaining leverage going forward. And I think for the United States, particularly for Trump, there is no good option here. Pulling out, deciding to leave the conflict would leave the United States exposed to all sorts of accusations of what was the point of this in the first place. Remaining in the conflict just imposes more costs politically on the U.S., not to mention the amount that the United States has already spent on this conflict. $25 billion they've expended on this conflict. They've used up loads of their munitions. So either way, the Iranian regime here holds most of the cards.
0: Yeah, and they've also used up a lot of goodwill, haven't they, amongst Gulf nations as well, because hosting U.S. assets did afford them protection, but at the same time, it increased their exposure to retaliation here as well. And that calculus in the day after this conflict is going to be looked at very closely.
6: Yes, I think the message from Iran here is that it doesn't pay to be a friend of the United States. It doesn't pay to ally yourself too closely with the United States. And it's not just the Gulf countries that are coming to that realization. We've seen recently in Germany, for example, that if you fall out of favor with Donald Trump, with the Big Don, then he's going to retaliate. He's going to punish you. And we've seen also in the Gulf that Saudi Arabia was quite unhappy about what took place on the Project Freedom operation. And so the message from Iran here, what they're trying to capitalize on is this fissure, that it doesn't pay to ally yourself too much with the United States. So maybe a strategic recalibration on behalf of the Gulf states might behoove them.
0: Alex, thank you so much. Alex Al-Firashi is there, joining us there from London. From London, we can get over to Oslo now, because we're joined by Norway's Deputy Foreign Minister, Andreas Motzfeldt Kravik. Thank you so much for taking the time to speak to us, Minister. Now, you just came back from Pakistan and from Oman, I believe it was yesterday, and you said at that time it appears that an agreement could be reached within 2 days and this would be a major breakthrough. But you did actually go on to say there's still a great deal that could go wrong, and it does seem to be, doesn't it, Minister?
7: You know, I think you're right. That description still holds. I think the parties have converged on their positions. There's a relatively good chance, I think, that in the next few days there will be an overarching agreement in terms of reopening the Strait of Hormuz, perhaps also releasing some frozen assets belonging to the Iranians, and also not a... So that's...
0: Minister... Minister, we have lost audio with you. We'll try and get back to you as soon as we can. That is Andreas Motzfeldt Kravik, Norway's Deputy Foreign Minister. We will try and sort out the technical gremlins for us. Meanwhile, let's have a look at what else has been happening, because Israel has issued a series of forced evacuation orders in southern Lebanon, telling people in at least seven towns to leave their homes. The evacuation orders come as Israel continues its bombing campaign in the region. Israel says it's targeting what it calls Hezbollah infrastructure. The city of Tyre in the south has just been hit by a number of strikes. And it does come after a number of Israeli strikes targeted other parts of southern Lebanon overnight. Buildings in the town of Al-Duwer in Nabtiya are among those reduced to rubble in the attacks. Let's get more on this. We can get over to Beirut and join Rory Challens, who is there live for us. Rory, forced evacuation strikes. Well, it's seemingly a never-ending cycle.
8: So Tyre is most definitely the focus of Israeli operations on Friday, at least the area around it, the administrative district of Tyre. Tyre is a city down on the Mediterranean coast in the south of Lebanon. It's a pretty big city. It's north of the Yellow Line, but it's south of the Litani River. Of seven evacuation orders, forced evacuation orders given so far today, six of those are in the Tyre area, villages in that administrative district. And there have been a series of airstrikes and artillery strikes as well. Hania, Kalele, Deir Emiz and Tura have all been hit. There are at least two people dead in Tura and five people wounded that we know of so far. But it's not just in the Tyre area that the Israelis are operating. Of course, we've heard of new strikes in the Nabatea district, Al-Namriya. That's the place that's been hit there, others as well. And then going as far east as basically up to the Syrian border, the region of Hasbaya, which butts up against that border in the east of the country. The Civil Defense Directorate has said that one of their workers, a civil defense worker, essentially emergency services personnel, has been killed by an Israeli drone strike there. So what we can see is there's a whole belt, you know, wide belt of Israeli operations at the moment going on from the Syrian border all the way across southern Lebanon to the Mediterranean coast. And the people who are being displaced by this war, it's a two-month-old war so far. Well, many of them are ending up having to seek shelter in buildings that have been damaged or abandoned from previous conflicts, as we can see now in the reports that we've put together.
9: War and displacement have shaken generations of Hanan's family. A fault line of relentless ruptures.
10: I was 16 years old when this first happened to me, and now my daughter is living through the exact same history. It's repeating itself.
9: Israeli forces destroyed their home in the south. Now she's living in a Beirut building abandoned since Lebanon's civil war, a 15-year conflict that ended in 1990.
10: In 2006, we were displaced, and in 2024, we had to flee again to Syria. We suffered there and then came back, only to suffer again. Just like during the civil war, we are still suffering.
9: Life in the derelict building is austere, but it's better than being on the streets. Jerry-rigged water and power are unreliable. But if so many of these families didn't already have experience of being displaced, it might be even worse.
11: The continuity of conflict is embedded in the urban landscape of Lebanon. The abandoned buildings and the ruins of previous wars shelter the displaced from the wars to follow. And for the people living through these cycles, it seems endless.
9: Hadi Basha works for Amal, the Shia-affiliated political movement that's housed displaced families in seven civil war-damaged buildings in just this small neighborhood.
12: We always have ruins, if you want to say, about a war. We always have, in Lebanon, some kind of a witness, a building, and it just never stops. I was born in 1978, and I always wonder if I'm ever going to see a peaceful day in my life.
9: On a quick motorbike tour of the area, Hadi points them out.
13: That building, we tried to do something with it, but the damage was too much on the inside. Like from the Civil War, there's rockets that blew up the flooring. You can't house people in it.
9: Beirut wears the scars of old wars openly. It has too many to hide. Old scars that shelter today's displaced, while fresh wounds are inflicted. Rory Challens, Al Jazeera, Beirut.
0: Well, hopefully sound issues have been addressed. So let's get back to Oslo and speak to Norway's Deputy Foreign Minister Andreas Motzfeldt Kravik, who's just returned from Oman and Pakistan. Minister, you were just when we lost your audio, you were telling us about the reasons for optimism, and we were also discussing some of the reasons perhaps why a great deal could go wrong.
7: Yes, so I think the parties are getting closer to agreeing on what is now considered under phase one, namely non-aggression, continuing the ceasefire, potentially also releasing frozen assets, and then, importantly, reopening the Strait of Hormuz. So hopefully the parties can come to an overarching agreement on those preliminary topics now in the next few days. But that means that the more complicated topics, how to address Iran's requirement that they should be able to enrich the highly enriched uranium that has been developed, that will be pushed back to phase two. So even if the parties were to come to a conclusion on phase one, there's still a lot that could go wrong. And we need to do everything we can, all of us, to ensure that the parties not only agree to phase one, but also can succeed in agreeing on those items which will be pushed back to phase two.
0: So what we're looking at is a broad memorandum of understanding sort of framework. It will defer perhaps the biggest detail. So it's not really a decisive breakthrough ultimately, and it could lead to perhaps this conflict being frozen for some time.
7: Yeah, I think both sides have been adamant that if this MOU goes forward, there needs to be a strict timeline in order to address the items under phase two. So I think both sides want to avoid a perpetual state of affairs where there's no agreement on these issues that have been negotiated now for some time, namely and predominantly how to deal with Iran's nuclear program. So that's something that needs to be resolved. And when I spoke to counterparts in Pakistan and obviously also in Oman, they were both adamant that this needs to be tackled, addressed, and agreed upon. Otherwise, there's a good probability that this preliminary agreement that the parties might reach in the context of phase one will not hold, because I think phase one sort of presupposes that there will be a conclusion also on phase two.
0: Well, absolutely. And there's another point here as well, which was before February the 28th, the other sticking point was the amount of ballistic missiles and drones that Iran has. Is that also another major sticking point between the two parties?
7: Yeah, that's also been something that has been discussed. I think the Iranians have made it quite clear that their ballistic missile program is not something that they want to see discussed. This is, from their vantage point, an agreement that should focus predominantly on the nuclear program, whereas the Americans also want to address conventional weaponry and their defense capabilities. I think, again, that's something that will have to be addressed in the context of phase two, so we will see how that plays out. But the most important thing now is that the parties are set to agree on phase one, and we saw some exchanges yesterday in terms of attacks by the U.S. That could jeopardize this agreement, and we'll

0: 2 hours, the Islamic Revolutionary Guard have captured a ship in the Strait of Hormuz as well. This is, again, upping the ante, isn't it? And not really at the moment bringing people to a handshake.
1: Yes, I think that's entirely right. And there are several issues that could jeopardize this, one of them being this management of the Strait of Hormuz and how this will be dealt with. I think from the Iranian standpoint, they have been clear that they want their vessels to be able to traffic oil and gas from their ports. The U.S. have been equally adamant that they're not going to open up the strait until there's an agreement negotiated. So there are things that could go wrong, obviously, but I think there are encouraging signs now that we are moving ahead. And we'll see what happens in the next few days. But my Pakistani colleagues, Vice Minister or Vice Prime Minister Dar and also Field Marshal Munir were both optimistic. And I tend to share that optimism.
0: I was going to ask you if their mood was optimistic, but you've already answered that question for me, Minister. Thank you so much for joining us as Andreas Motzfeldt Kravik, Norway's Deputy Foreign Minister. The Kremlin says Ukraine is continuing attacks on civilian infrastructure. It comes as President Volodymyr Zelensky has confirmed Ukrainian forces carried out a long-range attack on an oil facility in the Russian city of Yaroslavl. Zelensky says the refinery was an important target as it helped finance Russia's war on Ukraine. He shared this video on social media showing a fire at the plant after the strike. 13 airports, meanwhile, in southern Russia have been closed after drone strikes hit the air navigation building in Rostov-on-Don. Now, in Ukraine, at least three people have been injured in Russian shelling in the eastern city of Pavlorad. A government video posted on social media shows emergency services working to put out a fire sparked by an attack in the Chernobyl exclusion zone. The region's governor says the strikes have also resulted in fires in the city, damaging homes and vehicles. Dmitry Medvedenko is in Moscow. He says the unilateral ceasefire announced by Russia is not holding.
2: Well, the Yaroslavl strike is actually quite typical. We've seen plenty of those in the past 2 years at least, with Ukraine targeting energy infrastructure. This specific refinery, around 700 kilometers away from the Ukrainian border, so quite far away, was targeted several times. There was a big blaze. We've seen pictures of that, but the governor reported, the governor of the region, of the Yaroslav region, reported that there were no casualties and that the fire was quickly extinguished. The 13 airports being closed. This is as a result of a strike of a UAV flying into the building of the air navigation center in Rostov-on-Don. That's much closer to the Ukrainian border, around 100 kilometers away. And as we understand, this navigation center coordinates all the flights in southern Russia. So therefore, the damage there, we don't know the exact extent, but they had to ground around 80 flights, so 14,000 people, passengers, awaiting what happens next. Russia has announced this unilateral ceasefire with a or else kind of clause to Ukraine, saying that it will stop strikes, but Ukraine needs to do that themselves. But we've seen around 400 drones launched from the Ukrainian side, according to the Ministry of Defense in Russia, so it's not holding.
0: Audrey McAlpine is in Kyiv and explains Ukraine's latest attack tactics.
3: Ukraine has taken responsibility for this overnight strike on this oil refinery. We have yet to hear from the Ukrainian officials about the attack in Rostov-on-Don. But there is a new term that we're hearing a lot this week from Ukraine, which is this term long-range sanctions, which is something that Ukraine is using to describe these attacks on oil refineries. And why is that? It's because Ukraine believes that Russia uses the funds from these oil exports to essentially fund the war. And these strikes are carried out with long-range drones used by Ukraine, which can now hit up to 1,500 kilometers inside of Russia. In the case of the Yanos refinery, we know that this was 700 kilometers-ish inside of Russia. But really, how is it able to do that? We heard from Zelensky this week that because of the parade, he noted that perhaps perhaps many of Moscow's air defenses were surrounding the city and that might

0: leave other areas of Russia more vulnerable. We know that since March, Ukraine has really ramped up these attacks on Russia's energy exports, sometimes hitting refineries multiple times. The Tuapse oil refinery, it's hit 4 times. So this really speaks to a new tactic by Ukraine. And really, Ukraine has said this entire week that it would intend to mirror Russia's actions when it comes to strikes.
1: Early results are in from local elections in the UK, where the governing Labour Party has lost seats in councils across the country. Some of them will go to politicians representing Nigel Farage's right-wing anti-immigration reform party, as well as the left-wing Greens and centrist Liberal Democrats. Reform saw its best results in the North and Midlands, taking hundreds of seats in once solid Labour territory. Reform says now it is a formidable force.
2: It can't continue to be a fluke or a protest vote. I would honestly say you're witnessing an historic shift in British politics. This is now the most national of all parties. We're competitive in the north of Scotland. We were competitive in Cornwall in the county elections last year. We're competitive in every part of the country, and we're here to stay.
1: Well, the election is expected to increase pressure on the Labour Prime Minister Keir Starmer to step down.
3: They've sent a message that the change that we promised isn't being delivered in a way they can feel. And also, frankly, they're fed up with years of the status quo. But we were elected to deal with those challenges. And I'm not going to walk away from that and to plunge the country into chaos.
1: Our correspondent in London, Camille Nedelec, joins us now live with the latest. These polls are very important for Downing Street. Not because of the local aspect, because people generally vote nationally when they're in local elections. And Keir Starmer's been really trying to defend himself and show that he's got the belly for the fight.
4: Yes, exactly. So whilst these local councillors, they'll have the power to affect things like bin collections and roads, the reason why these elections have an outsized influence and outsized attention is because they're acting as a bellwether, essentially, for how the British public feel about Keir Starmer's premiership and the Labour Party more generally. And Keir Starmer was trying to hit a positive note earlier today, saying that he's not going to walk away, but also he is the person to lead the Labour Party through the next general election, so indicating there that he does expect to be here for the long term. Now, it's not unusual for a governing party to find itself getting a little bit of a battering in local elections, but one academic I've been speaking to said, well, this does seem to be shaping up for some really quite severe results for Labour, potentially historically bad. The Conservatives have also been seeing losses, and what this really shows, well, the clear winner so far has been the Reform Party in the past few hours. The results have really been seeing Reform making gains. And while Nigel Farage is saying this is a historic moment because Reform is occupying this space, becoming more established, it's historic for a broader reason, which is the move away from this two-party politics. And that's something Leader of the Conservatives, Kemi Badenoch, has been speaking on, saying the multi-party system is over. There's no such thing anymore as a safe seat for any party. That said, there are results still coming through, and the counting is expected to continue up until Saturday. But for now, that's what the picture seems to be.
1: Camille, of course, it was a cost of living crisis and other concerns for voters coming into these elections. And it was all really a lot of finger pointing at the Labour Party for those shortcomings.
4: Absolutely. The number one concern, in fact, according to an Ipsos survey done a few weeks before these elections, pinpointed the cost of living as that absolute number one concern for voters across age ranges, from 18 all the way to 55. And that really is quite significant. And it speaks to potentially the impact of the Iran war, supply chain disruption, and the pressure on the British economy as a result, and inflation, which the Bank of England is saying could be up to 6.2% at the beginning of 2027. And this is coming off the back of a long period of time in which the Conservatives were in power, where they brought in austerity, which was very unpopular amongst some, and then Labour having had time in office and people feeling, well, we're not seeing these improvements. We've tried the Conservatives, we've tried Labour. What else can we try?
1: Camille, thank you very much indeed. Camille Nedeleg there, joining us live from just outside of number 10 Downing Street in London. This is Al Jazeera, a reminder of our top stories. President Trump has told media the ceasefire is still in effect after the U.S. carried out a number of attacks on Iran on Thursday night. The U.S. says it was responding to Iranian attacks. Meanwhile, Iran's military has captured a ship in the Strait of Hormuz called the Ocean Koi. It says the ship was attempting to disrupt interests of the Iranian nation and oil exports. Iranian naval commanders have called the capture a special operation. Israel has issued a series of forced evacuation orders in southern Lebanon, warning people in at least seven towns to leave their homes. It comes after Israeli forces targeted the region with a number of strikes on Thursday night. And these are some of the latest pictures from Tyre, where Israel is carrying out a new round of attacks. Well, Zora Karazmi is an associate professor in the Faculty of World Studies at the University of Tehran, and she joins us indeed from there. Tell me something here. What does targeting Fujairah in the UAE achieve for Iran at a time when Iran needs regional support?
5: Actually, UAE has always revealed the hostile intention it has against Iran. And like last night, that the act of aggression against the southern coasts of Iran was just done by the command of the UAE and the coordination of the U.S. forces. And I think that it's not only Iran that UAE is in which UAE is very unpopular, but it is among all Muslims, because right during the Gaza genocide, it was the Al-Fujairah that was introduced as the entry terminal for IMEX. So it's a strategic ally of Israel. And because of their coming from genocidal background, we are not really expecting them much. But General Rezaei, that is the former commander of IRGC and the advisor to the supreme leader, a few days ago said that even Iran is ready to take the UAE, and UAE with roughly 1 million population and heat and humid that is coming in actually coming days, if it actually keeps on the acts of aggression, would lose its infrastructure, and maybe it should be evacuated of the population. So I think that even regarding the evidences on the ground and what Tucker Carlson said that in private conversation to Trump indicated that Israelis even don't like the Arab actually dictatorships in Persian Gulf to be strong. I mean that even serving Israel, UAE has no chance to win, and it would be an ultimate loser of this war.
1: Zora, the thing is, it's a high-stakes strategy, though, isn't it? Because it could spiral and conflict could really spark off again. Is that a chance that Tehran is happy to take?
5: You see, Iran has been always consistent in its positions. From the 10-point proposal Iran provided to the three-stage one, that the the end of war and lifting the blockade, and also leashing Netanyahu by Trump to not kill the kids and children and actually kids and women in Lebanon. If they there is no chance of realizing these conditions, any negotiations for Tehran is meaningless. And Tehran likes to guarantee that across the Strait of Hormuz would not be platform of aggressions anymore against it.
1: China being talked about more and more as being potentially part of a solution here. And we had, of course, Foreign Minister Abbas Araghchi just having visited Beijing, and Donald Trump heading there next week. So how does Iran want China to position itself in this conflict?
5: China has been an active partner for Iran in this war, from the intelligence provided, from the decoys, and maybe some military assistance. But at the same time, I think that this trip of Dr. Araghchi to China was really meaningful before Trump, because Trump has lost his advantages in this trip and has the lower hand in this war. So China is having to have crucial point and actually a role. But at the same time, with the shrinking power of the petrodollar and a critical situation in the region, I think China has an upper hand over the United States and would be one of the winners of this war against the United States.
1: Thank you very much indeed for that, Zora Farazmi, an associate professor of the Faculty of World Studies at the University of Tehran. Well, the European Union has announced measures to address the fuel crisis caused by the crisis in the Strait of Hormuz. The new guidance restricts airlines from imposing fuel surcharges on travellers, but relaxes rules to allow wider use of US standard jet fuel. Jet fuel prices have surged from about $80 a barrel before the conflict to $181 now. Gulf countries are largely unable to ship supplies. Production has fallen from roughly 39 million barrels a day on the 23rd of February to about 19 million in late April. Airlines have started scaling back their services. About 13,000 fewer flights are scheduled worldwide in May, and that's less than 2% of global capacity. But concerns are mounting. There could be more and more cancellations if these disruptions continue. Rebecca Collard now joins us live from Berlin International Airport. Rebecca, tell us a little bit about the new guidelines.
6: Yeah, Richard, so we've just got these guidelines in the last hour or so. And I will just say the key line from the EU today is that there is no fuel shortage in the EU. They keep maintaining that there is not a problem with a shortage in fuel. However, these guidelines seem to have two aims. One is to stop any sort of fuel shortage from happening. So as you were just mentioning, relaxing the rules for planes from the EU from filling up, for example, with jet fuel from the US. And the second thing is kind of to define what happens if there is some sort of a shortage. So protecting passenger, the rules that protect passengers.
1: Right, let's talk to us about what's going on the ground there and what the sort of vibe is like.
6: Well, you know, this is, of course, as you said, this is the Berlin's international airport. And, you know, this is the time of year when airports across Europe are, you know, ramping up for what is the really busy tourist season. You can see behind me, it's a busy and normal day. There's long security lines. People are checking in. And it seems like business as usual for the most part at this airport. And, you know, I've been talking to passengers here as well, and almost nobody told me that they were changing their plans. They didn't seem concerned about these possible fuel shortages. And I think that, you know, when we look at these guidelines and we look at the statements from the EU, the thing that they're really concerned about is people canceling flights because there may be fuel shortages. Because, of course, you know, the 10% of the EU's GDP comes from tourism, not all of it flight related. But, of course, that's a big economic driver. So, you know, people here don't seem concerned about it. But again, I think this all relates as well to the unpredictability of this conflict in Iran and also to what the U.S. is going to do in the coming weeks and coming days. And so these guidelines are trying to get out in front of that, Richard.
1: Rebecca, thank you so much. Rebecca Collard there joining us live from Berlin's International Airport. Well, let's get over to France and go over to Verdun, because we're joined by Matteo Mirolo. He's a specialist in aviation energy policy. Well, what, Matteo, do you make of these new guidelines?
7: Well, clearly, the European Union is trying to respond to this crisis, as we just heard, by giving out a number of short-term measures. But this is not the last crisis that we will have, and so it is really crucial that we have a long-term strategic vision, because at the moment we keep being surprised by the same surprise. We keep being surprised by a vulnerability when it comes to jet fuel imports, and it is crucial that we have a long-term solution for those problems that we're seeing at the moment. Right now, every time the Strait of Hormuz is sneezing, you could say that European airlines are clearly catching a cold. As we heard, there is a price shock, not a shortage. for now, but it doesn't mean that we should be relaxed. Already 2 million seats have been cut in May, record prices. I think passengers traveling this summer should expect higher prices and probably some disruptions. But most importantly, the question right now is, what are we going to do to make sure this doesn't happen again and again and again?
1: Well, how would the... Please, I just want to understand this. US standard jet fuel, why have people not been allowed to use it in Europe before, and what's the difference?
7: Well, US jet fuel is a slightly different fuel that basically has a different freezing point. I'm not an expert specifically on that jet fuel, but basically it is a technical question, and the European Union now is trying to make it possible for European airlines to use this fuel, which they already do on some routes. So that will be, again, a short-term fix. But the solution is not to replace one dependency with another dependency. So once again, what we need is also a long-term solution, and I think only alternative fuels, so the so-called SAF, or sustainable aviation fuels, can be a long-term solution, because they can be the fuels we can produce in Europe with European feedstocks and European resources.
1: Yes, indeed, things like algae being used for that. But, you know, we're looking at, what, 2% sustainable air fuels. They've got a target, I think, in 2050 to get up to 70% of planes being powered by this kind of energy. Give us a sense if that's ambitious, too ambitious.
7: Well, the first thing that we should say is that sustainable aviation fuel is the only fuel you cannot blockade in Europe right now. So it is crucial. Now, what we have at the moment is a signal. It's an ambition. But we do not have the industrial strategy that comes with it. We have a number of projects in Europe, especially eSAF, so synthetic aviation fuels, that are ready to break ground. But they are right now stuck because of a lack of investment. And so, yes, both the short-term and the long-term goals that you mentioned are needed. But you need to move beyond the signals, beyond the mandate, to an actual industrial strategy. And that means we need to see those fuels not just as a climate solution for aviation, but also as a solution for our energy sovereignty, our fuel sovereignty. And by the way, this is not just the case for airlines. It is also the case for military aviation. Those fuels are going to be super important if we want to ensure that the armed forces of Europe, the air forces of Europe, have the ability to master not only their equipment, but also the energy that powers this equipment.
1: Matteo, it would require a tremendous amount of investment into this. Where's the money going to come from?
7: The money has to come from a lot of the budgets that we have for defense. They need to also be pinpointed or earmarked to enable this energy infrastructure to be built. Once again, a proper security strategy is not just related to armament, it's also related to the energy that powers this armament. Second of all, the airlines at the moment are paying a lot of money for climate, so the emission trading system. And this money is going into both the EU and the national budgets. We need governments to earmark more of this money to enable those sustainable aviation fuels projects to be built and to finally start delivering on their promises. That's what we need. So politicians need to understand that this is not just a question of climate. This is also a question of reassuring the public that they are doing the right thing to enable us to learn from this crisis and to find a very strong and resilient solution to it.
1: But the danger is, of course, that it may well be that we kick this down the road when fuel prices get back to normal. Thank you so much for joining us from Verdun in France, Matteo Mirola, an expert in aviation energy. Leaders from Southeast Asian nations are meeting in the Philippines as their economies struggle as a result of the Iran war. The Association of Southeast Asian Nations, or ASEAN, is largely dependent on the Middle East for its oil and gas supplies. The war has led to widespread disruptions across multiple sectors and mounting security risks for ASEAN nationals in the region. Philippine President Ferdinand Marcos Jr. opened the summit. He said the bloc needs a unifying response to the uncertainty in the Middle East. Jamela Alindogan is at the summit venue in Cebu City in the Philippines, and she says ASEAN members are pursuing a coordinated response to the energy crisis.
8: The overarching theme is unity. They really wanted to make sure that even though each member state, all 10 states, are actually going to pursue their national interests, and rightly so, that this remains coordinated. That is because, you know, the global oil crisis was not the salvo that they're going through for the first time with the U.S. government. In fact, they are still reeling off and recovering from the tariffs imposed last year. So if we actually look at the statements over the past few days, there's already a sense that they understand that the threshold had already

0: been crossed, and that they are pursuing energy independence, hedging also politically, understanding that perhaps the U.S. is no longer going to be as reliable. It's very important to look at the more candid interviews leading up to this ASEAN. A few weeks ago, the Thailand foreign minister actually had an interview with another international network, and basically he talked about being sort of resentful in the tone that the U.S. did not even offer to assist them, knowing all too well that all these countries are going to be affected. So again, at the end of the day, the ASEAN as a bloc understands that all member states, all of them have been affected, will have to pursue their own agenda, what is best for their own country's interests, but hope in a way that we'll all be under the umbrella of ASEAN, that it remains to be coordinated so that the region can better respond effectively.
1: The 10th edition of the Palestine Marathon kicked off in the Gaza Strip after a two-year hiatus due to the Israel war. The race started from Al-Nusayrat to Gaza City. The route symbolizes the displacement journey of Palestinians from central Gaza to the north. This year's theme is focused on Palestinian unity, as the event is also taking place in the occupied West Bank. In Bethlehem, the race started from Manger Square alongside the separation wall. Due to the absence of continuous Palestinian routes, free of Israeli military checkpoints, the 42-kilometer marathon required runners to repeat the course twice. More than 13,000 people participated in the race, including some 1,000 foreigners.
2: We came today to join the marathon, full of joy and excitement. We run for freedom because we deserve it.
3: My second time running the Bethlehem Half Marathon. I'm here to visit friends who are Palestinian, who live in Palestine. And it's a beautiful race. It's an amazing organization. It's an important opportunity to celebrate sport in Palestine, but also to recognize the significance of movement, of moving in a place where movement is so heavily restricted by the Israeli occupation.
1: The limited amount of supplies coming into the Gaza Strip is a real headache for hospitals there. They're facing a growing crisis, and it's not just, of course, in treating patients. It's because of those supply disruptions that they have a real problem diagnosing their severe shortage of laboratory supplies means many routine tests simply cannot be carried out. And that leaves patients waiting and doctors working without essential information. Hani Mahmoud has a look into this story in Gaza City.
4: At this hospital, the wait is no longer just for treatment. It's for answers. Hala is racing between hospitals, trying to find a critical blood test for her daughter. She's been coming back for days. Each time, the same response. The test cannot be done.
5: My daughter recently suffered a miscarriage. We took her to the hospital for a uterine cleaning procedure, and a week later, we returned for follow-up tests. We first went to patients' friends' hospital, but the tests weren't available there. Then we came to Al-Shifa Hospital, and they weren't available there either. I checked with all the laboratories, and I still don't know where we're supposed to go.
4: Across the Gaza Strip, testing labs are running out of the supplies needed to function. According to the Ministry of Health in Gaza, around 86% of essential materials are already depleted. Some tests, like the blood gas analysis, critical for emergency and intensive care, are no longer available in certain hospitals. At facilities like Al-Shifa Hospital, majority of supplies for these tests have already run out completely. Elsewhere, remaining stock is expected to last only a few days.
6: Since the ceasefire began, particularly over the past 6 months, we've been facing a severe shortage of supplies needed for medical testing.
4: For doctors, the consequences are immediate. Without test results, treatment becomes guesswork. Patients with chronic conditions cannot be monitored, emergency cases face delays, surgeries carry greater risk.
6: Unfortunately, conditions have worsened, with deaths increasing due to delays in diagnostic testing. There's also a severe shortage of blood bank supplies, blood donations, and the testing materials needed to screen donated blood, largely because of the famine conditions people have endured.
4: For Hala, the uncertainty is overwhelming. The diagnosis is delayed, treatment is on hold, and the conditions of her daughter, whatever it may be, remains unknown.
7: This is a healthcare system under strain, not from the number of patients.

0: but from the loss of tools and equipment needed to treat them. Without urgent resupply, doctors warn that even basic care could become impossible.
1: For now, many here are left waiting, not just for a treatment, but for the chance to even start it. Hani Mahmoud, Al Jazeera, from Gaza City, Palestine.
2: At least 50 people have been killed after Al-Qaeda-linked fighters attacked two villages in central Mali. The violence is the worst since armed groups and rebels carried out a coordinated assault across the country last month. A siege on the capital, Bamako, is continuing. Fighters from the group have been setting fire to trucks loaded with food supplies that were heading towards the capital. Health authorities now, of course, across four continents, are racing to trace dozens of people who recently disembarked from a cruise ship hit by the Hanta virus outbreak. Those who left the ship were from at least 12 countries. One of them, a Dutch woman, died in South Africa a day after trying to return to the Netherlands. A KLM cabin crew member who had been in contact with her has tested negative for the virus. And Teresa Bo reports from Buenos Aires.
3: Argentina has been dealing with Hanta virus for years, and even though it's a very rare disease, it has one of the highest rates in the region. And authorities right now are trying to trace the trip of the Dutch couple who are now considered to be the zero patients. Apparently, they traveled across Patagonia, went to Chile, then to Uruguay, and then to the province of Tierra del Fuego in southern Argentina, a place that had never had Hanta virus in the past.
4: Isabel Gómez Villafañe is a scientist at the University of Buenos Aires. She has been studying the long-tailed mouse that carry the virus and says cases have increased in recent years.
5: Because of climate change, there is less frost and cold temperatures arriving later in the year. This creates a period when rodent populations increase, making it easier for the virus to spread. But transmissions only occur when there is contact between rodents and humans.
4: Argentina has put national protocols in place. It's a disease that mainly affects people in remote areas with a high fatality rate.
5: There is still no vaccine. Viruses are difficult because they mutate. Research is also challenging because cases are relatively rare, unlike COVID-19, where there was a massive investment. Despite the high mortality rate, some laboratories are working on it, but so far there are no vaccines.
4: Scientists like Gómez Villafañe say funding for research has been cut in recent years by austerity measures under the government. And many ongoing projects have been scaled back or suspended.
3: Argentina officially abandoned the World Health Organization this year. The government of Javier Milei has been very critical of its handling of the COVID-19 pandemic. But critics say that this is a mistake because international cooperation is crucial when fighting infectious diseases. Teresa Bo, Al Jazeera, Buenos Aires.
2: That's it from me. Nick Clark is back after a quick break with more news.
6: In-depth analysis of the day's headlines.
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8: Who betrayed the table? Who attacked the negotiations for the second time? For the third time during the talks we should be attacked? Who is talking about a greater country for itself? Israel, not Iran.
9: Iran has been a huge supporter of terrorism over the years. I really have to take exception to the idea that Iran is innocent in this.
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2: Who wins, who loses, in terms of countries at least, to begin with.
10: From global markets and economies.
11: A number of rate cuts were priced in for the year. Now we are potentially looking at rate hikes.
10: Counting the cost on Al Jazeera.
12: It's not just personal property, but also infrastructure that now needs fixing, from power lines to water mains to roads and bridges. Police say the 98 people arrested will face misdemeanor charges ranging from criminal trespass to resisting arrest. There's an intense security presence outside of the federal courthouse where international media are packing the sidewalks. So are demonstrators, some of them celebrating Maduro's arrest, others calling for his release.

0: Hello there, I'm Nick Clark. This is Al Jazeera live from Doha. Coming up.
1: They trifled with us today. We blew them away. They trifled. I call that a trifle.
0: The US president plays down a recent exchange of fire with Iran and insists the ceasefire remains in place. But the Iranian government says the US strikes amount to blatant violations of the truce. Israel issues a series of forced evacuation orders in southern Lebanon after reducing several towns to rubble. President Zelensky says his forces struck a Russian oil facility 700 kilometers from the border. So a series of strikes has threatened the ceasefire between the US and Iran. The United Arab Emirates says it's intercepted missiles and drones launched from Iran. And its defense ministry said explosions were reported throughout the nation from those operations. Earlier, President Donald Trump told media the ceasefire was still in effect after the US carried out a number of attacks on Iran on Thursday night. Explosions were heard over Tehran after air defense systems were activated and intercepted some projectiles. There are no reports of damage in the capital. Iran says Washington breached the ceasefire, but Trump said the strikes were just a, quote, love tap.
1: They trifled with us today. We blew them away. They trifled. I call that a trifle. I'll let you know when there's no ceasefire. You won't have to know. If there's no ceasefire, you're not going to have to know. You're just going to have to look at one big glow coming out of Iran. And they better sign their agreement fast. No, it's going. The talks are going very well, but they have to understand if it doesn't get signed, they're going to have a lot of pain.
0: Well, U.S. Central Command said its Navy came under Iranian missile, drone and fast boat attacks in the Strait of Hormuz. CENTCOM saying it responded by eliminating inbound threats and targeting Iranian military facilities responsible for attacking U.S. forces. In Iran, state media say two drones were shot down near Keshem Island and Bandar Abbas after explosions were heard in that area. Explosions were also reported in the city of Minab, where the IRGC naval operations centers are located. Iranian media say the situation in coastal cities is now back to normal. The attacks are the latest in a series of strikes from both sides. Iranian forces fired missiles at U.S. ships near the Strait of Hormuz after U.S. forces fired on an Iranian-flagged oil tanker. That was on Wednesday. Well, Iran's military has captured a ship in the Strait of Hormuz. It's called the Ocean Koi. The military says the ship was attempting to disrupt Iranian oil exports. Naval commandos have called the capture a special operation. Iran's foreign minister has posted on X in the last few minutes, Abbas Araghchi saying, every time a diplomatic solution is on the table, the US opts for a reckless military adventure. Is it a crude pressure tactic, or the result of a spoiler once again duping POTUS into another quagmire? Whatever the causes, the outcome's the same. Iranians never bow to pressure. So let's go to Russell Serda, who's live for us from Tehran. So, Russell, tell us more about this ship that Iran's military says it's captured in the Strait of Hormuz.
2: Well, Nick, so we have a statement directly from the army, Iranian army, and saying that there was a court decision, a judicial order about this ship, the Ocean Queen. And based on that judicial order, the Navy of the Islamic Republic of Iran has seized this ship in the Sea of Oman. And so they are saying that this ship was attempting to disrupt and harm the oil export and interest of the Iranian nation by taking the advantage of the regional conditions now. And he said in this operation, so the commandos and the Marines of the Navy guided the violating tanker to the southern shores of the country and handed it over to the judicial authorities. So now it has been taken to the Iranian shores. And of course, they're warning that any violation is not going to be accepted. But the interesting thing is that, Nick, so according to the records of the U.S. Treasury, the same ship is actually under the U.S. sanctions. And the United States claimed that the Ocean Queen has operated as a part of the Iranian shadow fleet since at least 2020. And according to the same statement, so the Barbados-flagged Ocean Queen owned by Marshall Island-based Ocean Kudos Shipping Limited, has transported millions of barrels of Iranian high sulfur oil and condensate since May 2025. So there is quite an interesting case here. So while Iranians saying that this ship was attempting to undermine Iran's national interest and Iran oil reserves, so Americans are saying that actually it's a part of the Iranian shadow fleet. So in the coming hours, perhaps we are going to have a better and clearer picture about exactly what was the reason that Iranian forces have seized the ship.
0: And Russell, with all that going on, how are we set with negotiations, with mediation right now? Any sign of progress at all?
2: Well, indeed, just the foreign minister of the country has tweeted and saying that, you know, anytime when there is a progress in any diplomatic solution or engagement, so always there are attempts somehow undermining this process, whether it's directly by the USA or indirectly by some spoilers. So here, Iranians are confirming that still they are reviewing the U.S. proposal, and the Iranian response is soon going to be sent to the Pakistani mediators to be conveyed to Washington. So what we know is that they are, Iranian officials are saying there have been some significant progress in this diplomatic engagement, but still there are wide gaps between the position of two countries. So Iranians are saying that we have a three-phase approach. In the first phase, the war must end, and there must be guarantees that's not going to be reneged, and the guarantees must come from the United Nations Security Councils, then lifting the blockade, then reopening the Strait of Hormuz. However, while Iranians are saying that, the dispute is directly about the new maritime regime that Iran announced about the Strait of Hormuz. And based on that, Iran saying that it is going to keep its sovereignty over the Strait of Hormuz. And that is now, at this stage at least, one of the main contentious points between the two parties.
0: All right, that's the picture as we speak in Tehran. Russell Soto there, thank you. Natasha Torak is a journalist in Dubai, and she says Iran is sending a strong message to the UAE.
3: Earlier this morning, authorities in the UAE Emirate of Fujairah say they heard the sounds of aerial interceptions. This follows the announcement from UAE authorities that its air defense systems have been engaged and responding to missile threats. This comes just 4 days after the UAE came under renewed attack from Iran, fielding 15 missiles and 4 drones, according to the defense ministry here on Monday night. Now, I want to focus for a moment on Fujairah. This is an important emirate because it's home to the Fujairah oil industry zone, which was struck by an Iranian drone on Monday, sparking a large fire that injured 3 workers. This facility is the only site that enables the UAE to export its oil while bypassing the Strait of Hormuz because it sits on the Gulf of Oman. So that means the UAE is able to export about 60% of all of its crude oil and refined fuel exports via this Habshan Fujairah oil pipeline. And so the targeting of this area suggests that Tehran is sending a message essentially saying that it can still threaten the UAE's vital oil exports economically, even if they are located outside of that blocked waterway.
0: Let's take this on with Alex Safarov-Shiz, who's a defense analyst and former researcher at the International Center for the Study of Radicalization, joins us now from London. Alex, so first up, there's been a lot of hope that in the coming days there'll be some kind of resolution which will open up the strait, and then we'll proceed on to other talks. And yet, we have these isolated incidents over the course of this last week. Even now, in the last couple of hours, the boarding of a tanker by the Iranian military. How precarious is this moment?
4: I think it's extremely precarious. I mean, the biggest obstacle to this negotiated settlement is the trust deficit that exists between the two belligerent parties here. And if you look at the 10-point plan that Iran put out, the 15-point plan that the United States put out, and now this so-called memorandum of understanding that comprises 14 points, the real issues here is that those points are in direct tension with one another. And so the big question with regards to the success or the viability of this diplomatic effort is whether the two parties can compromise. And if they're going to exchange fire in this tit-for-tat approach in the Strait, with things like missiles being used, drones being used, whilst supposedly a ceasefire is in place. Of course, we heard from Secretary Rubio that that Operation Epic Fury was over. Then there's not going to be much progress here because there's not a lot of goodwill.
0: So the terms demanded by either side don't match up, do they? Can you ever see that gap ever being bridged, especially on the nuclear file?
4: That's right. I mean, some of these proposals are just, like I said, in direct contravention with each other. The idea that the United States is going to offer reparations to a country that they've inflicted $330 billion worth of damage on is simply not going to happen. Also, the idea that the United States is going to withdraw completely from the region is also not in the United States' best interest. And, of course, the big issue here is territorial sovereignty of Strait of Hormuz. But moving on to the nuclear file, initially what we saw was the Trump administration putting forward this idea that there would be a 20-year moratorium on nuclear enrichment, that the entire nuclear enterprise of Iran would be completely dismantled. And if you look at it from the perspective of Tehran, this is an issue of sovereignty. This is an issue of being able to determine the fate of the country. And so what are the inspection regimes going to look like? It's going to be highly intrusive. Who's going to be involved? Will the IAEA be allowed back in? Will the United States have access to this? All this seems like a violation of Iran's territorial integrity and, of course, their integrity as a nation. And I think that's really the main issue here.
0: There is a big part of all this which is probably driving, well, at least a major part of this whole operation, Donald Trump talking about the previous nuclear deal that was forged under the Obama administration, the JCPOA, as the worst deal in history. Is Trump, do you think, in danger of not being able to even match that?
4: That's right. Let's remember that the JCPOA was a negotiated treaty that took about 2 years, 20 months to negotiate. It was a really arduous effort by delegates from multiple nations. We had the P5, which is the five nuclear possessor states that sit on the Security Council of the UN. And then, of course, you had the European Union, the IAEA were present there, and, of course, Iran and the United States. That was a really detail-oriented deal. And now what the Trump administration is proposing is some sort of 30-day grace period where they're going to renegotiate a deal. I mean, that's simply not realistic. And so what we're going to have is something like JCPOA. It's going to be JCPOA light. And remember, in 2015, Iran didn't have the kind of leverage that it has now. And of course, you had a much more pragmatic, much more sagacious administration at the time in Barack Obama's administration. In this case, you've got an administration that is flailing. I mean, it has really no idea what it's doing with regards to its operations, and it hasn't even identified political objectives yet. So I think the new deal will make the JCPOA look like an absolutely fantastic one.
0: What about China's role in all of this? The Iranian Foreign Minister Abbas Araghchi has been there very recently, and Trump himself is going over. He'll be there by the end of next week. So how could they play a role in the outcome here, or any kind of resolution?
4: Well, China has very important strategic, acute strategic interests in this conflict winding down. Obviously, China purchases a lot of its oil from Iran. Iran sells 80% of its oil to China. And it is in China's interest for the region to be more stable. And remember, the other side of this is, of course, that China and the United States, this is a big part of Trump's gambit, he wants to go to China as a triumphant figure in order to negotiate all sorts of bilateral deals. Meanwhile, the Trump administration is undermining China's strategic interests. But there's an adage, never interrupt your enemy when they are making a mistake, which is precisely what China is doing. They are waiting in the wings. They are buying their time. They're being very patient. But of course, whatever happens, China looks like the responsible actor in this situation. And we'll see whether Trump and China will come up with a bilateral framework or some sort of deal. Either way, I think that the Trump administration shot itself in the foot with what's going on in the region.
0: All right. Great to have your perspective. Alex Al-Faraz Shears, a defense analyst and former researcher at the International Center for the Study of Radicalization. Thank you, sir. Well, Norway's Deputy Foreign Minister Andreas Moxtefel Kravik has just returned from Oman and Pakistan, and he says he's cautiously optimistic about the possibility of a deal.
5: So I think the parties are getting closer to agreeing on what is now considered under phase one, namely non-aggression, continuing the ceasefire, potentially also releasing frozen assets, and then importantly, reopening the Strait of Hormuz. So hopefully the parties can come to an overarching agreement on those preliminary topics now in the next few days. But that means that the more complicated topics, how to address Iran's requirement that they should be able to enrich the highly enriched uranium that has been developed, that will be pushed back to phase two. So even if the parties were to come to a conclusion on phase one, there's still a lot that could go wrong. And we need to do everything we can, all of us, to ensure that the parties not only agree to phase one, but also can succeed in agreeing on those items, which will be pushed back to phase two.
0: China's foreign ministry has confirmed an oil tanker carrying Chinese crew was attacked in the Strait of Hormuz. Its spokesman told media the trade of global energy supplies depends on the conflict de-escalating.
6: Based on the information we have, the tanker in question is sailing under the flag of Marshall Islands with Chinese crew on board. The vessel has not reported any crew casualties. The Strait of Hormuz is a strait used for international navigation. China is deeply concerned that a large number of vessels, along with their crew, have been caught in the conflict and stranded in the strait. We believe it is in the common interests of regional countries and the international community to resume unimpeded passage through the strait as soon as possible, to ensure the safety of civilian vessels and crew members. We call for concrete steps from relevant parties to prevent deterioration of the situation. China stands ready to work together with the international community and make sustained efforts to promote peace talks and de-escalation.
0: Israel has issued a series of forced evacuation orders in southern Lebanon, telling people in at least seven towns to leave their homes. The evacuation orders come as Israel continues its bombing campaign in the region. Israel says it's targeting what it calls Hezbollah infrastructure. The city of Tar in the south has just been hit by a number of strikes. All this comes after a number of Israeli strikes targeted southern Lebanon overnight. Buildings in the town of Al-Duir in Nabatieh district are among those that have been reduced to rubble in the attacks. For more of this, we're joined by Rory Challenge, who's live for us from Beirut. So, Rory, more forced displacement orders in a country where we've seen ongoing mass displacement of people.
7: Nick, the focus of the Israeli operations, at least in the first half of Friday, very much been on Tyre. Now, Tyre is a city, but it's also a wider administrative district in the south of Lebanon on the Mediterranean coast. It's north of the Yellow Line, but south of the mouth of the Litani River. Six of the seven forced evacuation orders that have been given so far today have been in the Tyre administrative district. And we know of at least 11 either artillery or airstrikes on villages beyond the city confines. Some of those airstrikes or artillery strikes, we are not aware of any forced evacuations for the villages that have been hit. But there are other things going on as well outside of the Tyre area. In the area of Nabatieh, we understand that two people have been killed in Mayfaidoun. In Balat, which is the Marjayoun district, the bodies of two men who were missing have been recovered. We're also hearing that there have been fresh strikes reported as far east as the Hasbaya district. Now, Hasbaya is an area that's bordering Syria, so it's over in the east of the country. And the Civil Defense Directorate, essentially the emergency services, have said that they are mourning the death of one of their workers, a civil defense worker who they say was targeted by an Israeli drone. So what we're seeing is a belt of military activity from the Israelis, stretching from the Syrian border in the south of Lebanon all the way across to the Mediterranean coastline. And the people who are being displaced by this war, it's now just over 2 months old, about 1.2 million people in total, a fifth of the population. Some of those are having to take shelter in buildings that have been abandoned or ruined from previous wars. And we put together a report on just this that you can watch now.
8: War and displacement have shaken generations of Hanan's family. A fault line of relentless ruptures.
9: I was 16 years old when this first happened to me, and now my daughter is living through the exact same history. It's repeating itself.
8: Israeli forces destroyed their home in the south. Now she's living in a Beirut building abandoned since Lebanon's civil war, a 15-year conflict that ended in 1990.
9: In 2006, we were displaced, and in 2024, we had to flee again to Syria. We suffered there and then came back, only to suffer again. Just like during the civil war, we are still suffering.
8: Life in the derelict building is austere,

0: but it's better than being on the streets. Jerry-rigged water and power are unreliable. But if so many of these families didn't already have experience of being displaced, it might be even worse.
1: The continuity of conflict is embedded in the urban landscape of Lebanon. The abandoned buildings and the ruins of previous wars shelter the displaced from the wars to follow. And for the people living through these cycles, it seems endless.
0: Hadi Basha works for Amal, the Shia-affiliated political movement that's housed displaced families in seven civil war-damaged buildings in just this small neighborhood.
2: We always have ruins, if you want to say, about a war. We always have, in Lebanon, some kind of a witness, a building, and it just never stops. I was born in 1978, and I always wonder if I'm ever going to see a peaceful day in my life.
0: On a quick motorbike tour of the area, Hadi points them out.
2: That building, we tried to do something with it, but the damage was too much on the inside. Like from the Civil War, there's rockets that blew up the flooring. You can't house people in it.
0: Beirut wears the scars of old wars openly. It has too many to hide. Old scars that shelter today's displaced, while fresh wounds are inflicted. Rory Challens, Al Jazeera, Beirut.
3: The Kremlin says Ukraine is continuing attacks on civilian infrastructure. This comes as President Volodymyr Zelensky has confirmed Ukrainian forces carried out a long-range attack on an oil facility in the Russian city of Yaroslavl. Zelensky says the refinery was an important target as it helped finance Russia's war on Ukraine. He shared this video on social media showing a fire at the facility after the strike. 13 airports in southern Russia have been closed after drone strikes hit the air navigation building in Rostov-on-Don. In Ukraine, at least three people have been injured in Russian shelling in the eastern city of Pavlograd. A government video posted on social media shows emergency services working to put out a fire sparked by the attack in the Chernobyl exclusion zone. The region's governor says the strikes have also resulted in fires in the city, damaging homes and vehicles. Dmitry Medvedenko is in Moscow and says that Russia's unilateral ceasefire is not holding.
4: Well, the Yaroslavl strike is actually quite typical. We've seen plenty of those in the past 2 years at least, with Ukraine targeting energy infrastructure. This specific refinery, around 700 kilometers away from the Ukrainian border, so quite far away, was targeted several times. There was a big blaze. We've seen pictures of that, but the governor reported, the governor of the region, of the Yaroslavl region, reported that there were no casualties and that the fire was quickly extinguished. The 13 airports being closed. This is as a result of a strike of a UAV flying into the building of the air navigation center in Rostov-on-Don. That's much closer to the Ukrainian border, around 100 kilometers away. And as we understand, this navigation center coordinates all the flights in southern Russia. So therefore, the damage there, we don't know the exact extent, but they had to ground around 80 flights, so 14,000 people, passengers, awaiting what happens next. Russia has announced this unilateral ceasefire with a or else kind of clause to Ukraine, saying that it will stop strikes, but Ukraine needs to do that themselves. But we've seen around 400 drones launched from the Ukrainian side, according to the Ministry of Defense in Russia, so it's not holding.
3: Audrey McAlpine is in Kyiv, explains Ukraine's latest tactics.
5: Ukraine has taken responsibility for this overnight strike on this oil refinery. We have yet to hear from the Ukrainian officials about the attack in Rostov-on-Don. But there is a new term that we're hearing a lot this week from Ukraine, which is this term long-range sanctions, which is something that Ukraine is using to describe these attacks on oil refineries. And why is that? It's because Ukraine believes that Russia uses the funds from these oil exports to essentially fund the war. And these strikes are carried out with long-range drones used by Ukraine, which can now hit up to 1,500 kilometers inside of Russia. In the case of the Yanos refinery, we know that this was 700 kilometers-ish inside of Russia. But really, how is it it able to do that? We heard from Zelensky this week that because of the parade, he noted that perhaps many of Moscow's air defenses were surrounding the city and that that might leave other areas of Russia more vulnerable. We know that since March, Ukraine has really ramped up these attacks on Russia's energy exports, sometimes hitting refineries multiple times. The Tuapse oil refinery, no, it's hit four times. So this really speaks to a new

0: central Liberal Democrats. Reform saw its best results in the north and in the Midlands, taking hundreds of seats in once solid Labour territory. Reform says the party is now a formidable force.
1: It can't continue to be a fluke or a protest vote. I would honestly say you're witnessing an historic shift in British politics. This is now the most national of all parties. We're competitive in the north of Scotland. We were competitive in Cornwall in the county elections last year. We're competitive in every part of the country, and we're here to stay.
0: Well, the election is expected to increase pressure on Labour Prime Minister Keir Starmer to step down.
2: They've sent a message that the change that we promised isn't being delivered in a way they can feel, and also, frankly, they're fed up with years of the status quo. But we were elected to deal with those challenges, and I'm not going to walk away from that and to plunge the country into chaos.
0: Al Jazeera's Camille Nedelec is in London and says the elections could prove to be a decisive moment for Starmer's premiership.
3: The reason why these elections have an outsized influence and outsized attention is because they're acting as a bellwether, essentially, for how the British public feel about Keir Starmer's premiership and the Labour Party more generally. And Keir Starmer was trying to hit a positive note earlier today, saying that he's not going to walk away, but also he is the person to lead the Labour Party through the next general election. So indicating there that he does expect to be here for the long term. Now, it's not unusual for a governing party to find itself getting a little bit of a battering in local elections, but one academic I've been speaking to said, well, this does seem to be shaping up for some really quite severe results for Labour, potentially historically bad. The Conservatives have also been seeing losses. And what this really shows, well, the clear winner so far has been the Reform Party in the past few hours. The results have really been seeing Reform making gains. And while Nigel Farage is saying this is a historic moment because Reform is occupying this space, becoming more established, it's historic for a broader reason, which is the move away from this two-party politics. And that's something leader of the Conservatives, Kemi Badenoch, has been speaking on, saying the multi-party system is over. There's no such thing anymore as a safe seat for any party. That said, there are results still coming through, and the counting is expected to continue up until Saturday.
0: More news for you at the top of the hour. For now, it's Inside Story. See you a bit later.

China's diplomatic role in the Middle East under sharp focus as foreign ministers from Beijing and Tehran meet. It's calling on the U.S. and Iran to reopen the Strait of Hormuz and for a comprehensive ceasefire. So, can China help end the war? This is Inside Story.

Hello and welcome to the program. I'm Mohammed Jamjoum. China is emerging as a major player in global diplomacy, including in the Middle East. In 2023, it helped reestablish diplomatic ties between Riyadh and Tehran. While it's not officially mediating efforts to end the ongoing war, both the U.S. and Iran are looking to China to help de-escalate. So, can it propel the two sides towards that goal? And if China makes a direct push to stop the fighting, how will its economic clout affect

0: the course of negotiations. We'll discuss these issues with our guests in just a bit. But first, this report by Ferdia Carr.
1: In his first visit to Beijing since the war began, Iran's foreign minister, Abbas Araghchi, hailed ties with strategic partner China. He also applauded its push for peace, including a proposal by President Xi Jinping put forward last month.
2: We are aware of the four-point proposal put forward by the Honorable President Xi. We believe the four principles he proposed are entirely correct. Based on these principles, it is possible to achieve peace and stability in the Gulf region. We have always believed, and even more now, that China can play a constructive role in this regard.
1: Beijing's four-point plan for Middle East peace asks countries in the region to commit to peaceful coexistence, to national sovereignty, the principle of international law, and a balanced approach to development and security. The plan aims to establish peace between Iran and Gulf countries that have come under attack during the war. It doesn't address US-Iran talks directly, but shows China is willing to be a mediator in Middle East affairs, as it did in 2023 when it helped restore diplomatic ties between Saudi Arabia and Iran. China has called the US and Israel's war against Iran illegitimate, but it's also been critical of Tehran's decision to block the Strait of Hormuz, a critical energy transit route. Beijing has called for it to be fully reopened.
3: China supports Iran in safeguarding its national sovereignty and security and commends Iran's willingness to seek a political settlement through diplomatic channels. Regarding the issue of the Hormuz Strait, the international community shares common concerns about restoring normal and safe passage across the strait.
1: With US President Donald Trump scheduled to visit Beijing next week, attention has turned to China's potential role in de-escalating the conflict. Ahead of the trip, the U.S. asked its rival China to help fully reopen the strait.
4: I would argue and have argued that it is in their interest for that resolution to pass and for pressure to be brought on Iran, because it is in their interest not to see international waterways, including the Straits of Hormuz, be closed down and cause economic chaos to dozens and dozens of countries around the world.
1: While China may welcome the U.S. Navy being tied down in the Gulf rather than focused on the Asia-Pacific, the conflict also threatens its economy. China is by far the largest buyer of Iranian oil. And while Washington may be unhappy with Beijing's support for Tehran, China is facing pressure from both sides to exert its considerable influence to bring the war to an end. Ferdia Carr, Al Jazeera for Inside Story.
0: All right, let's go ahead and bring in our guests. In the Iranian city of Isfahan is Setare Sadeki, an assistant professor at Tehran University's Faculty of World Studies. In Philadelphia is Scott Uhlinger, a retired CIA station chief and former U.S. Navy officer. And joining us from Beijing is Andy Mok, a senior research fellow at the Center for China and Globalization. A warm welcome to you all, and thanks for joining us today on Inside Story. Setare, let me start with you today. How significant from your vantage point was this visit by Abbas Araghchi to China? And what message was Iran trying to send by having him go there, you know, not too long before U.S. President Donald Trump is expected to be in Beijing to meet with the Chinese President Xi Jinping?
5: As you mentioned, the timing is very important, and it intends to signal a very important message. I think while Iran respects China's efforts to probably broker a peace deal between the United States and Iran, Iran also wants to send a message that it will abide by its commitment to protect its national sovereignty and using its leverage over the Strait of Hormuz as a means of protecting its territorial waters, as well as using it as a bargaining chip against U.S. sanctions. The visit also comes after China signaled that it wants to build a structure against U.S. sanctions, and it is going to punish companies that comply by U.S. Sanctions and make it difficult for China to have normal trades with other countries, including Iran. So I think the two countries are sending a message that they will continue to act as sovereign nations and will not allow to be bullied by the United States and coerced into taking measures that contradict or jeopardize their national interests.
0: Scott, from the outside looking in, it seems as though the U.S. is putting a lot of emphasis on China's potential role going forward in this role. Is that an admission that American diplomacy has failed thus far?
6: No, I don't think so, Mohammed. I think it's more an admission that at this point, Iran is basically a client state of China. The two have are great trading partners. China is dependent on Iran's oil, and also importantly, Iran is dependent on things like Chinese chemical deliveries that allow them to build up their ballistic missile fleet, as well as arms exports to Iran, which allows Iran to basically threaten its neighbors. So the United States is pragmatically recognizing that China has a lot of influence over Iran, mostly because of the energy problem. And so I think China, in its own interest, is interested in basically resolving this conflict in a way that will best benefit China, but might also benefit the United States and the neighbors of Iran in the Middle East.
0: Andy, what do you make of all this? What do you make of the timing of the trip, the reason behind Araghchi's visit, and also how was the visit perceived by Chinese leadership?
7: Well, Mohammed, I think the timing, as we heard, was very deliberate. And this was seen, I think, on Iran's part as an inoculation against any potential move that China might take in its discussions with the United States. But I think it's also very important to look at this within the broader global context, where I think it's widely recognized in China and perhaps other parts of the world that the torch of global leadership is passing from the United States to China. And this has very, very profound implications because the U.S. model was based, first of all, on the belief that the universal political endpoint was liberal democracies. Free markets were the engine of growth, and security was provided by the U.S. military. And we can see with China's peace plan regarding the Iranian conflict is that the Chinese model is actually very, very different. So first of all, there's an acceptance for pluralistic political systems. There's a belief that development is really the basis of security and that infrastructure over ideology. And I think, you know, this kind of makes people's brains explode sometimes that they can't understand that China doesn't want to replace the U.S., but in fact has a very, very different approach that I think resonates with many countries around the world, including Iran.
0: Scott, I can see you reacting to what Andy was saying there. It looked to me like you wanted to jump in, so I'm going to give you the opportunity to do so.
6: Right. Well, I think what my colleague is stating is perhaps a little overboard. Right now, I think politically, Chairman Xi wants to present, certainly it's in his interests to broker such a deal. Because for one thing, Xi is relatively embattled right now. He has very declining popularity within China. There's been a huge departure of foreign business out of China as he becomes increasingly authoritarian. And not to mention the fact that he's had massive purges within the Chinese military and the Chinese Communist Party that is demoralizing a lot of people. So China needs a win right now. And so they're definitely going to the benefit of the United States in this case, and the benefit of Iran, negotiate or try their best to use their influence on Iran to pressure them to come to an agreement. But this is because really at this point, China needs a win because it is losing the PR battle in Southeast Asia with a lot of important countries such as the Philippines and Japan signing new defense agreements, Indonesia signing a defense agreement with the United States, because these countries are alarmed at Chinese expansionism.
0: Sitari, China remains Tehran's most important economic lifeline. We're talking This is after years of U.S. sanctions that have left Iran deeply dependent on Chinese trade, Chinese investment. What does Iran want to see from China going forward?
5: I think Iran and China both have been victims of U.S. sanctions, and they're both seeking to develop a new structure where they can continue to act as sovereign nations and protect their economies against U.S. hostile measures. Iran and China previously worked on establishing workarounds in order to facilitate the export of Iran's oil to China by establishing and building a railroad through Central Asia. And part of Iran's oil passes through that. And they also have been working through the Strait of Hormuz. Chinese ships can continue passing through the Strait of Hormuz. And they are also seeking to challenge U.S. dollar and the dominance of U.S. dollar over global energy markets. And we're seeing that Iran and China are proposing that ships have to pay or buy oil in yuan rather than U.S. dollar. And this is a major attack on U.S. petrodollar, which is one of the founding pillars of U.S. hegemony and imperialism in the region. This comes as perceived as a threat, and that is why the United States is approaching China. I mean, that's one of the reasons that the United States is approaching China in order to sort of prevent that from happening. But as I said, I think China and Iran both find shared, especially economic, but also strategic interest in working together to deter U.S. Hegemonic ambitions in the region, which basically treats other countries as client states, and they want to, work together as equal partners, protecting their own national interests rather than the interests of a hegemon that has practiced bullying other countries into surrender.
0: Andy, how much has China been impacted by the disruption of energy flowing from the Gulf to Asia? And how important is it to China that Iran is not further weakened by this war?
7: Well, Mohammed, I think, first of all, you know, there is a misperception, I think, in Western reports about China's vulnerability to an energy shock. And, you know, I think the truth is the U.S. is far more vulnerable. And here's why. You know, we hear about how China is so dependent on Iranian oil, but that really neglects the bigger picture that China's total energy mix is something like 58% domestic coal. A significant proportion of it is renewables, solar, hydro, nuclear. So there is a portion that is dependent on oil, and that is actually a declining percentage as well. And China has an enormous strategic petroleum reserve. But I think more importantly, its political system allows it to insulate companies and individuals from any significant price increases. However, I think the U.S., despite being a major, perhaps the largest oil producer in the world, has a very direct pain transmission mechanism from the global price of oil. So even though the U.S. can produce a lot of oil, it's priced globally, that this is a very direct pain transmission mechanism to the gas pump. And with the midterm elections coming up, I think this is why we see the increasing anxiety, I would say even desperation from the Trump administration to reach some sort of off-ramp with Iran. And I think, again, as our colleague mentioned, you know, I think Iran, through its exercising control over the Strait of Hormuz, which previously was only a theoretical issue, you know, is now shown to be very, very real. And I think that puts the United States in a very, very awkward situation.
0: Scott, as we mentioned before, Donald Trump is scheduled to visit China and meet with Chinese President Xi Jinping in Beijing on May 14th and May 15th. From your vantage point, what is the state of the relationship between the U.S. and China right now? And how much have tensions risen between both countries as a result of the closure of the Strait of Hormuz?
6: Well, I don't, generally speaking, relations have been, I'd say, somewhat declining over the past perhaps 8 years or so. But that's basically based upon the realism that China is basically creating some of the world's problems whereas before the United States had given China a blank check. That said, President Trump

0: I think is diplomatic with his dealings with Xi. However, the United States is aware of the fact that China is acting in some ways that is alarming to its neighbors. And so the United States has been sought out by several Southeast Asian countries. As I said, Japan, the Philippines, Indonesia, even Australia, and Vietnam. A number of countries are alarmed at the rise of China. And so President Trump is basically dealing with China as the primary rival of the United States. Although he wants to keep, obviously, good relations between the two, he wants to ensure that China's expansionist tendencies are kept in check by a series of alliances in Southeast Asia, and even such things as a recent agreement about the Straits of Malacca with Indonesia.
1: Satara, I was just asking Scott about the nature of the relationship right now between the U.S. and China. I want to ask you about the importance of the relationship between Iran and China. How influential is China right now when it comes to Iran? How much pressure could China exert on Iran? I mean, would China be able to play an oversized role in perhaps getting Iran to accept a deal or a framework for a deal with the U.S.?
2: Well, I think Iran's message has been very clear before the war started, during the war, and right now, during this very fragile so-called ceasefire, that it will not capitulate and it will not surrender to the United States or to possible pressures from China. I do not think that China is seeking to exert pressure on Iran. It will try to broker some sort of a peace deal or an offer, Trump an off-ramp from the quagmire that the United States feels stuck in. But Iran will continue to show that its sovereignty is very important to it. Iran's proposal for negotiations to the United States has been very clear that we will consider certain issues, including, for example, the nuclear program as our sovereign issues, and they're not negotiable. And Iran has also made it clear that it will not negotiate with the United States or any other countries, for that matter, at gunpoint. It will negotiate as an equal partner. China and Iran have been dealing with each other and trading as equal partners rather than one imposing their ambitions and agendas on the other one. And this is something that is very difficult to understand for the United States. And that's why we're seeing projection, propaganda, calling other countries as client states or expansionists, when in fact, the expansionist country and the one that treats other countries, especially the Persian Gulf countries, as client states is the United States. The United States has does not even know how to practice diplomacy, because you cannot say that you're talking to another nation and then bomb them exactly in the middle of the negotiations. What the United States did to Iran two times before, when the two countries were talking about the nuclear issue, even when Pakistan tried to broker a peace deal between the two countries and Iran agreed to lift the restrictions on the Strait of Hormuz, the United States continued its blockade over the over Iran's territorial water, and that is why we are seeing where we are in this illegal aggression on Iran. So I think Iran and China will continue to act as sovereign nations. I mean, Iran previously, whenever there has been a disagreement with China, they have voiced it and they have talked to it like two adults, countries, and, you know, they have tried to reach a settlement over points that they did not totally agree on. Whereas the model that the United States is practicing is still an imperialist model, trying to coerce other nations, talking about peace at one point and then saying that they want to bomb an entire nation back to Stone Age or back to, or totally destroy an entire civilization. So the rhetoric coming from White House and especially Trump does not signal willingness to practice diplomacy. It's all about coercion. And that's exactly what China and Iran are determined to repel.
1: Scott, I'm gonna get back to you with a question in just a minute. I want to go to Andy first, specifically about some comments from U.S. Treasury Secretary Scott Bessent. He has openly and publicly urged China to use its influence with Iran to help de-escalate the crisis. From the vantage point of Chinese officials, is this an acknowledgement that the U.S., by the U.S. rather, that Beijing perhaps has the upper hand here?
3: No, I think it certainly can be seen that way, Mohammed. And I think, you know, again, I think if we look at the China-U.S. relationship over the last few years, I actually think it has turned a corner and is on a trend of greater improvement for this simple reason. We look at what happened on Liberation Day. Every other country succumbed or knuckled under to these American tariff threats. And the only country to not do so was China. And I think it even responded with, you know, its own trump card, as it were, with rare earth metals. And I think, you know, that earned the respect of the United States. And this is, I think, why we can see again, you know, this more diplomatic approach, because I think what is very clear is, you know, Trump's approach, as our Iranian colleague said, you know, more of a big stick threatening countries. And I think the question from China is this an aberration or is this just a continuation or even, you know, the culmination of an American framework, worldview, style of diplomacy? And I think, you know, we have to see, but certainly, you know, I think from the Chinese perspective, you know, it has shown that it can't be intimidated. And September 3rd last year, I think, was a very important date with the military parade, because what President Xi at that time said that was not widely reported in Western media is that China is a peaceful nation, but it is not afraid of violence. And I think that, coupled with its economic and trade response, I think sent a very, very clear message to the United States.
1: Scott, I know you wanted to jump in. Before you do, I just want to ask you a question, because you heard Satara there talk about the mixed messaging that has come from the U.S., you know, in the past month. You've had some days where it's coercion. You've had some days where it's a more diplomatic approach. There have been so many different messages coming from the U.S., from President Trump, from other U.S. officials. From your perspective, is the Trump administration actually genuinely seeking an off-ramp from escalation? And to what lengths at this stage will it go to end the war? I mean, Trump is under a lot of pressure internally, domestic politics in the U.S., midterm elections, unpopularity of the war. Does Trump actually want to end this?
0: Well, I think he certainly does. And I might disagree with some of your statements about the unpopularity of the war. I think Americans understand that basically Iran has been at war with the United States since 1979, as well as the rest of the world. If you ask any of the nine countries surrounding Iran that were attacked by Iran in the past 2 months, including the UAE, Qatar, Saudi Arabia, even Azerbaijan, they agree that this present Iranian regime is a threat, not only to its neighbors, but also to the people of Iran. Let's not forget to mention the 40,000 Iranian demonstrators that were eliminated by the Islamic Revolutionary Guard in the last 3 months. Okay, so this regime does not speak for the Iranian people. It is a regime that has been dedicated to terrorism since it was born in 1979.
1: Scott, let me ask you very quickly as well, because we are starting to run out of time. Is there any concern in Washington right now that Iran and China could be brought closer together because of all of this pressure?
0: I don't think that is a primary concern. I think the United States, like I said, welcomes the idea of Chinese pressure on Iran to come to some sort of a settlement. But at the same time, the United States will be aware that China also has an agenda here. But perhaps there may be a solution that is palatable to all sides.
1: Satara, we only have about a minute and a half left. It looked like you wanted to jump in. I'll let you go ahead. But I also just wanted to ask you, how important is it now for Tehran to get clarity over how far China is willing to support Iran if it agrees to ease tensions in the Strait of Hormuz?
2: Well, I think for our colleague in the U.S. who has worked for CIA, it's amazing to hear that He thinks that the aggression between the United States and Iran started by the United States. If he should remember that in 1953, it was the CIA that overthrown the democratically elected government of Mossad. The CIA and Mossad worked during the Bush administration in Nevada to arm and train MEK terrorists in order to assassinate Iranian nuclear scientists. And the United States has also killed Iranians through sanctions. The United States is currently killing more than 500,000 people across the world with its sanctions. The war on Iran, the illegal war on Iran, started by killing 170 little girls while they were in school in session. And you were talking about inflated numbers, totally made up by fashion bloggers and people who have never been in Iran, and accusing Iran of fake numbers of killed so-called protesters, when your government bragged about having armed them, having supported these so-called protesters who have actually killed a lot of security forces. And you did so because you wanted to justify this illegal war on Iranians. I think Iran will work with China in order to protect its sovereignty, but Iran will not rely on any foreign nations, including China, in order to protect its sovereignty. And they have made it clear that it will continue independently to protect its border, and they have done so very successfully.
1: All right, we're going to have to leave it there as we have run out of time. Thanks so much to all of our guests, Satara Siddiqui, Scott Eulinger, and Andy Mock. And thank you, too, for watching. 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And for further discussion, go to our Facebook page. 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You can also join the conversation on X. Our handle is at AJInsideStory. For now, that's it from me, Mohammed Jamjoum, and the team here. Al Jazeera's coverage continues in just a moment. Stay tuned.

0: The US military's Black Hawk helicopters swooped to a low altitude, and soon after we took off, this happened.
1: I'm sitting in what used to be someone's home. People coming back to the Yarmouk camp will have to deal with destruction like this.
2: This is what a city without people looks like. If I go quiet, you'd be able to hear nothing.
3: He beat me, beat my sister.
0: She remembers traumatic days, weeks, months, and years.
4: Here in Paris, the police and security services are out in force, clearing the protesters.
1: These waters might recede in a few weeks, but climate change is here to stay.
5: President Trump said the whole civilization will die tonight, never to be brought back again.
6: Iranians form human chains at bridges and power plants to protect infrastructure that Trump has threatened to target.
7: The deadline is just over an hour or so away from now, and Israel seems to be ready to go.
2: The level of anxiety around the region was extraordinary in the last few hours.
6: We understand that Donald Trump has agreed to suspend bombing.
8: Israel has said Lebanon is not included in the two-week truce between the US and Iran.
2: Donald Trump was the only man who could defuse it, because he's the one who lit the fuse in the first place.

0: Hello there, I'm Nick Clark. This is Al Jazeera live from Doha. Coming up.
1: They trifled with us today. We blew them away. They trifled. I call that a trifle.
0: The US president plays down a recent exchange of fire with Iran and insists the ceasefire remains in place. Iran's foreign minister accuses the US of pursuing reckless military action every time a diplomatic solution is on the table. Israel issues a series of forced evacuation orders in southern Lebanon after reducing several towns to rubble. President Zelensky says his forces struck a Russian oil facility 700 kilometers from the border.
2: You're witnessing an historic shift in British politics.
0: Major gains for Nigel Farage's Reform Party in local elections in the UK, putting more pressure on Prime Minister Keir Starmer. So then, a series of strikes has threatened the ceasefire between the United States and Iran. The United Arab Emirates says it's intercepted missiles and drones launched from Iran. Its defense ministry said explosions have been reported throughout the nation from those operations. Earlier, President Donald Trump had told media the ceasefire was still in effect after the US carried out a number of attacks on Iran on Thursday night. Explosions were heard over Tehran after air defense systems were activated and intercepted some projectiles. There are no reports of damage in the capital. Iran says Washington breached the ceasefire, but Trump said these strikes were just a, quote, love tap. Well, U.S. Central Command said its Navy came under Iranian missile, drone and fast boat attacks in the Strait of Hormuz. CENTCOM says it responded by eliminating inbound threats and targeting Iranian military facilities responsible for attacking U.S. forces. Okay, we're going to break into this. We're going to head to listen to U.S. Secretary of State Marco Rubio.
3: Of recent developments by some countries within NATO and the stance they've taken towards the United States. But, you know, no decision's been made on that yet. That's something the president's still working through.
4: Have you managed to bridge differences on Iran, both with Rome and with Vatican?
3: Yeah, I mean, I don't know. I think everybody agrees that Iran having a nuclear weapon is unacceptable. I mean, I don't know of anyone who thinks it's a good idea for Iran to have a nuclear weapon except the Ayatollah. So I think the question is, what do you do about it? And the president's actually trying to do something about it. And so, I mean, that's... I don't know what I don't think there's any disagreement that they can't have a nuclear weapon. I think the question is, what do you do about it? And, you know, we've had every American president says, oh, they can't have a nuclear weapon. This is the first American president that's actually trying to do something concrete about it. I don't know who would disagree with that. I mean, it's an important thing that has to be confronted.
5: Can we talk to officials? Can you give us an update on the status of negotiations with Iran?
3: Well, we should know something today. I mean, we're expecting a response from them. We'll see what the response entails. The hope is it's something that it can put us into a serious process of negotiation. Obviously, we've seen the reporting overnight that Iran has established or trying to establish some agency that's going to control traffic in the straits. That would be very problematic. That would actually be unacceptable. We're the normalizing of their controlling of international waterways is both illegal and it's just something that's unacceptable. And the world has to start asking itself, what is it willing to do if Iran tries to normalize a control of an international waterway? I think that's unacceptable. So, but we're expecting a response from them today at some point. We have not received that yet, as you know, in the last hour. But perhaps that will come. Their system is still highly fractured and a bit dysfunctional as well. So that may be serving as an impediment. I hope it's a serious offer. I really do.
6: Can you confirm there's a resume of the talks between Israel and Lebanon next week? Do you expect that?
3: Talks. I don't know if we've set the exact date yet, but we expect that there'll be additional talks. Look, it's one of the areas that I think we can work with Italy on. They can play a very productive role and a constructive role in providing resources to the Lebanese government. In the end, we all share the same goal. And by all, I mean including the Lebanese government and the Israeli government, that we want the relations between Israel and Lebanon, its legitimate government, to be very strong. The impediment to that is Hezbollah. Again, an Iranian agent, Hezbollah, who is victimizing not just Israelis, but Hezbollah is also victimizing Lebanon. The reason why Lebanon faces bombings, the reason why Lebanon faces violence is because of Hezbollah. It is Hezbollah that's imposing this on them. So I think we all share the same goal, which is a strong Lebanese government that doesn't have an armed Hezbollah operating within its national territory, imposing a threat to any of its neighbors. And to do that, we have to empower and equip the Lebanese government to be able to confront that threat. And I think Italy and other countries, but Italy in particular, can play an important role in not just helping equip the government, but in cutting off the illicit financing that supports, helping them to cut off the financing that supports Hezbollah and the danger they pose.
7: Is it possible to get a peace deal on Lebanon without first solving the conflict with Iran? How linked are those two conflicts now?
3: Well, I mean, Hezbollah is an Iranian agent, 100%. I mean, Hezbollah wouldn't exist without Iran's support. So, but I think it's possible. I mean, Hezbollah's been both weakened, but still capable of inflicting damage and doing terroristic activities, as we've seen. So I think the way I would phrase it is, we're not going to negotiate with Iran over Hezbollah, because Hezbollah is a dangerous, other than if they're willing to stop funding them and supporting them. I think our negotiations with Lebanese, our role is with the Lebanese government. Lebanon should be governed by the Lebanese government. It should not have a terrorist group operating within its national territory that poses a threat both

0: to its own people, including the Shia population, and to the government, and to Israel, and to its other neighbors. So that's what we're going to focus on.
1: Mr. Secretary, can we come back to Cuba a little bit? The United States, including yesterday, are ramping up sanctions against against Cuba, the regime, and all that. With the exchange with the Pope, did you feel any convergence of views on that and on the U.S. policy?
0: Let me clarify something for you. Our sanctions are against a company named Gaesa.
1: Yeah.
0: Okay. This is a holding company set up by generals in Cuba that has generated billions of dollars of revenue, none of which benefits the Cuban people. Not one cent of it benefits the Cuban people. You understand this, right? I don't know if you know this. There's the Cuban government, and they have a budget, and then there's this private company that has more money than the government does. None of the money in that company goes to build a single road, a single bridge, provide a single grain of rice to a single Cuban, other than the people that are part of Gaesa. So that's what we're sanctioning, is a company that basically is taking anything that makes money in Cuba and illegally putting it into the pockets of a few regime insiders. So that's not sanctions on the Cuban people, because the Cuban people don't benefit from Gaesa. It's a sanction against this company that is stealing from the Cuban people to the benefit of a few. And we didn't discuss those sanctions yesterday, but we imposed them yesterday, and we're going to be doing more, by the way.
2: Many people thought that your was a mission impossible after the Trump's attacks, heavy attacks.
0: Which mission? I'm sorry.
2: The visit.
0: Mission impossible?
2: The mission, yes. What's your judgment at the end of the visit? Mission accomplished?
0: We work with the Vatican on a lot of things. Our relationship between, you know, for example, our mission here in the Vatican, like I told you, I mean, we're working together on humanitarian issues. We're focused on other issues as well. The president's perspective is clear. He thinks that Iran is a threat and it needs to be addressed. And that position remains unchanged. And I think we're capable of having that position and expressing that position clearly, and also working cooperatively, and as we have for centuries, as we have for decades, with the Vatican and with the Catholic Church, who has a global presence.
3: Did you explicitly ask the Pope to stop his criticism of the Iran war?
0: I'm not going to discuss what I talk about the Pope, but I'm not going to ask him. That's not the purpose of the. I told you guys before I even came here. And that is that we have a very strong relationship with the Vatican. We work with them on a lot of things around the world. This was a trip that had been planned even before all of these things had happened. So why, just as an example, why would I not want to hear the perspectives of the most important, in many cases, far-reaching, you know, religious leader in the world on his perspectives about what he saw on his trip to Africa, or what his bishops and others and agencies are hearing in the Western Hemisphere, or the plight of Christians in Africa, but also those in Lebanon, a place that, so of course we're going to engage with them on these things. That was the purpose of our meeting, and in that realm it was very, very productive, and it was a good meeting because we were able to talk about these different areas of the world where they have a presence, where they are engaged, and we are as well, and of course find opportunities to either continue cooperating where that already exists, like in Cuba, or expand our cooperation in other places where it makes sense.
2: Is it fair to expect a phone call between the president and the Pope anytime soon?
0: I don't know, maybe. I don't know. I mean, it could happen.
2: Mr. May I ask you about Iran, if possible? You declared that Operation Epic Fury was over. Now, given all these military actions that we're seeing on the ground, what does over mean militarily?
0: No. Operation Epic Fury was an offensive operation designed to destroy their missile launches, their Navy, their Air Force, and it achieved that, and their factories, and it achieved that. What you saw yesterday was U.S. destroyers moving through international waters being fired upon by the Iranians, and the U.S. responded defensively to protect itself. That's what you saw. I mean, that's separate and distinct from Operation Epic Fury. If you fire a drone or a missile at our destroyer, what are we supposed to do? Let it hit it? We have to respond to it. We have to knock down the missile, and we have to knock out whatever it is that launched that missile. The alternative is to let it sink one of our ships. That's crazy. So, of course, we responded to it.
4: Well, yes, but the point is, if there's not much ceasing in the firing, because we've
0: well, you should ask that of the Iranians. Don't ask me. We didn't fire. They fired on us. My point is, if you fire at a U.S. Navy ship, what are we supposed to do? Say, oh, there's a ceasefire. We're not going to shoot down your drone. That's a stupid question. That's a stupid position to take. Of course we fired back at them. They were shooting at us. That's what I would expect to do. Only stupid countries don't shoot back when you're shot at, and we're not a stupid country.
4: Do you expect that there, or have you conveyed any red lines to Iran where, you know, if the ceasefire or whatever you call it, if they cross
0: the red line is clear. If they threaten Americans, they're going to get blown up. I mean, that's how much clearer can you be than that? If you fire on, if you are a missile launching guy, whatever they call that job, and you're

0: sitting there and you fire a missile at the United States and we saw you fire it, we're going to hit you. Of course we are. Who doesn't do that? Unless you want to get your ship sunk. I mean, we're not going to let our ships get sunk by the Iranians with their little, you know, their drones that they're firing. You know, they don't have a navy anymore, but they bring out these little Boston Whaler fishing boats and they try to swarm you. We're going to blow those boats up if they're coming towards our boats. I don't know if that's a red line, but I hope they know it is by now. So if I were one of these Iranians on a fast boat and they tell you, hey, your mission is to go after a U.S. destroyer, you're probably not going to survive. I think that's a red line.
1: Can I just
2: go back to European reaction? You know,
0: do you have any other questions? This guy's like a monopoly over here.
3: The president has expressed disappointment in support or lack thereof in Europe. Was there any discussion today in your meeting with Prime Minister Meloni or Foreign Minister Tajani about them providing escorts in the Strait of Hormuz?
0: No, we didn't get to that level of specificity about what they. Here's the bottom line. Okay, everybody says Iran is a threat. Everybody says that Iran can't have a nuclear weapon. Okay. But you got to do something about it. The president's trying to do something about it. And I don't understand why anybody would not be supportive of that. And he doesn't understand, and rightfully so, somebody would be supportive of that. But here's a more fundamental problem. Iran now claims that they own, that they have a right to control an international waterway. They claim that they have a right to control it. What is the world going to do about that? Is the world going to accept that Iran now controls an international waterway? Because if the world is prepared to accept that, then be ready, because there's like 10 other countries that are going to start doing the same thing in their international waterways, in international waterways near their countries. That's an unacceptable thing that they're trying to normalize. So if the answer is no, we don't think Iran should be able to control the Straits of Hormuz, then the next question is going to be for everyone, well, what are you going to do about it? What is the world prepared to do about it? And we're trying to do something about it diplomatically. We have a resolution at the United Nations that we're trying to move forward, in which the world and the UN will have an opportunity through the Security Council to vote and say, we are not going to allow them to mine the straits. We're not going to allow them to try to control the straits. And by the way, you have a bunch of humanitarian aid that's trapped inside the Persian Gulf and needs to be released and has not been able to move. We're going to give the world a chance to pronounce itself on it. And if Russia or China or some other country decide to veto it, then you know what the impediment is. But the fundamental question every country, not Italy, every country needs to ask themselves is, are you going to normalize a country claiming to control an international waterway? Because if you normalize that, you've set a precedent that's going to get repeated in a dozen other places. And if the answer is no, we don't want to normalize it, then you better have something more than just strongly worded statements to back it up. And that's the point I've made in all of my visits, not just here. I didn't come to Italy just to make that point. I would say that to any country that complains about the straits, because that's what we potentially are facing unless we get a good deal from the Iranians, and we're waiting to hear that today.
4: Mr. Secretary, can I move to Taiwan, actually? Sorry to geographically go around the world.
0: Okay.
4: Parliament just approved a pretty big, massive defense bill today or last night. There was a little bit less than what the president of Taiwan was asking for, but nonetheless, it's a big bill, including money to buy U.S. arms. What is your reaction to that, if any, and specifically in the context of the trip you will be doing with the president next week in China?
0: Well, all I would say in context of the trip next week in Taiwan in specific is the United States, our policy remains unchanged. You know, we don't want to see any forced or compelled change in the situation now. We think we'd be destabilizing to the world. It's our position on that has been, you know, we've heard obviously the Chinese position, but we've made our position on that clear as well. And I imagine that will be discussed in the trip, but I don't think it'll be a feature of our trip, but it'll certainly be an item that's discussed. We think it's to the benefit of China, the United States, and the world writ large that there be stability in the straits there, and that continues to be our position. That's the one we'll continue to stand by and advocate for. All right, I have time for one more. We got to leave.
2: Ask about Ukraine before you go.
0: Yeah.
2: You spoke with Lavrov recently, and you know they targeted kindergarten in Ukraine even after they advocated for ceasefire. Where does the negotiation
0: stand?
2: Right
0: now, the negotiations are. We've tried to play a mediator role in that. So far, it has not led to a fruitful outcome for a variety of reasons. We remain prepared to play that role if it can be productive. We don't want to waste our time and invest time and energy into an effort that's not moving forward. But if we see an opportunity to act as a mediator that brings both sides closer to a peace deal, we'd like to see it. Our position at the end of the day is that this war is a tragedy. Both sides are paying a very heavy price for it, both economic and obviously at a human level. It's destructive. We're against it. And anytime you tell me about strikes and people, or every time I hear about these things, it just reminds us of why this war needs to end. And while we're prepared to play whatever role we can to bring it to a peaceful diplomatic resolution, unfortunately, you know, right now those efforts have stagnated, but we always stand ready if those circumstances change.
1: Can I just ask
0: guys?
1: One on
0: yeah,
1: Africa,
0: and then I got to go, and I apologize.
1: One on Africa. I mean, the president committed last year to personally intervening to help try to end the war in Sudan. Mm-hmm. The Pope, in one of his addresses, called this one of the world's greatest tragedies. Did this come up at all in your discussions, and do you see any movement?
0: Well, we discussed Africa broadly, and of course, Sudan being an incredible tragedy. We've been heavily engaged through that Quad process. Obviously, Sudan has become in some way sort of a proxy engagement between multiple countries who are behind some of the elements that are fighting. There are other countries that are not directly involved but have allowed their national territories to be used as a way to ship weaponry. We recently had a pretty positive announcement for the first time.
5: That's the U.S. Secretary of State Marco Rubio saying that the U.S. should get a response on Friday, he thought, later today from Iran on its proposal to end the war. He said, we'll see what the response entails. The hope is it's something that can put us into a serious process of negotiation. That's Marco Rubio speaking in Rome, where he's been meeting the Pope, but they're talking on his hopes for progress on the Iranian negotiations. Well, earlier, Iran's Foreign Minister Abbas Araghchi posted on X, and he wrote, every time a diplomatic solution is on the table, the United States opts for a reckless military adventure. Is it a crude pressure tactic or the result of a spoiler, once again duping POTUS into another quagmire, referring to Donald Trump? Whatever the causes, the outcome is the same. Iranians never bow to pressure. Also, the CIA is wrong. Our missile inventory and launcher capacity are not at 75% compared to February the 28th. The correct figure is 120%. As for our readiness to defend our people, 1,000%. So let's go live now to Russell Serda, who's in Tehran, the Iranian capital. So, Russell, we heard a hearing there from the US Secretary of State saying that they are anticipating a response from Iran today. Are you hearing anything along those lines? So, unfortunately, we don't have Russell right now, but we will try and make that connection with him. In the meantime, let us speak to Alex Alferez Shears, who's a defense analyst and former researcher at the International Center for the Study of Radicalization, joins us now from London. Alex, great to have you back with us. I don't know if you heard the US Secretary of State speaking there, but he was suggesting that there could well be a response, or they were, at least the United States were anticipating a response from the Iranians on the latest proposal that could open the door to a serious process of negotiation, as he put it. What do you make of that?
6: Well, I think it's very unusual what the Secretary of State was saying there. He claimed that President Trump is someone who's doing something about this serious issue of proliferation in the Middle East. Actually, he's doing all the wrong things to solve the problem of proliferation in the Middle East. He's threatened civilizational erasure. During the course of previous nuclear talks in Geneva, he decided then to bomb Iran and to wage this huge military campaign without having identified strategic objectives and a political endgame to boot. So I think what they're thinking in Iran at the moment in terms of the calculus is the same issue that keeps coming up over and over again. Can this administration be trusted to engage in a negotiated settlement on this very important issue, the nuclear issue? And the question would be no, of course they can't. And their actions have demonstrated that time and time again.
5: Okay, hang on there, because I just want to bring in our correspondent who's in Tehran. Russell, are you hearing anything in Tehran about the prospects of a response from the Iranians to the latest U.S. proposal? And also just tell us about this, with background to all of this, is we have Iran's military capturing a ship in the Strait of Hormuz. Tell us about that, too, if you would.
7: Well, so Iranians normally were expected to send a response yesterday. However, perhaps the recent developments and the escalation caused a delay. So now the spokesperson of the foreign ministry, Ismail Bakai, is saying that Iran is still reviewing the U.S. proposal, and soon we're expecting that response to be conveyed to the Pakistani mediators than to Americans. So what we know is that Iranians are saying that there have been some significant progress. However, still, there are fundamental differences between the positions of two

0: countries. So Iran is saying that the first stage, they're proposing a three-stage approach. In the first stage, Iranians are insisting a clear end to the war at all fronts. And, of course, guarantees that the war is not going to be renewed, and that guarantees Iranians are saying that it must come from the United Nations Security Council, lifting the American blockade, reopening the Strait of Hormuz. And then, while all that is happening, Iranians are insisting that they are going to preserve their control and sovereignty over the Strait of Hormuz, which is one of the main tensions now and main disagreements between the two parties. Then Iranians are saying that if, at this first phase, if we agree on everything, if it's achieved and if it works, then we can move to the next stage, the second phase. And in second phase, Iranians are open to discuss their nuclear program. So they are saying that they're going to show some sort of flexibility. However, still they have two red lines regarding its nuclear negotiations. First, they say they're not going to give up on the right of uranium enrichment. They're not going to dismantle their facilities. And second, they're not going to ship out the enriched uranium, which is already around 400 kilograms. And Americans are insisting on dismantling the nuclear facilities and shipping out the enriched uranium. Then the Iranians are saying that if in the second phase we have agreed, and if it works, then in this third phase, Iran is going to recover its relations with the regional countries. So coming up with a new security architecture, with a new security rapprochement, to improve the diplomatic relations, security relations, trade relations with the regional countries. And of course, that phase, according to Iranians, is not going to include Americans. So this is what Iranians are saying. So that's why, despite obtaining some certain optimism that the diplomatic engagement still could pave a way for a peace settlement, they are extremely concerned that it's not going to be satisfactory for the United States.
1: Okay, let's bring Alex Alferez-Shears back in. Thanks, Russell, for that. He's a defense analyst and former researcher at the International Center for the Study of Radicalization. So, Alex, there is hope, as we've heard from the U.S. Secretary of State, that in the coming days there'll be some kind of initial resolution which will open up the way to further discussion. And yet we have these isolated incidents, including today, Iran's military saying it's captured a ship in the Strait of Hormuz called Ocean Koi. It says that the ship was attempting to disrupt Iranian oil exports, and naval commandos, they say, have called the capture a special operation. Given that and other events that have taken place, including attacks on UAE and the US response that we were hearing about from Marco Rubio, how precarious is this moment?
2: I think it's extremely precarious. I think we've not really seen much progress here. We've heard all the signaling come from people like Rubio that there's potential progress. But by the same dint of that, we've also seen sort of bellicose rhetoric coming from Donald Trump. And the Iranians certainly haven't signaled sort of a conciliatory or positive mindset on this either. And these tit-for-tat exchanges that are happening in the Strait, while they're at a low-intensity level of war, they're still significant. We're still seeing ballistic missiles being used. We're still seeing drones being utilized as well. And so this particular situation is one that's really fraught with danger. And of course, what this compounds is already the lack of goodwill, the lack of trust between the parties. And to add to the mix, yes, the GCC countries are in a precarious position, but you've also got a war within a war taking place between Israel and Hezbollah in Lebanon. And so I think there are a lot of spoilers in the works, so we shouldn't get ahead of ourselves just yet with regards to the viability of this negotiated settlement.
1: All right, Donald Trump called the previous nuclear deal forged under the Obama regime, Obama government, the JPCOA, he called it the worst deal in history. Is he now, do you think, in danger of not even being able to match that?
2: I think it's inevitable that the terms that were negotiated and agreed upon under the aegis of the JCPOA in 2015 will emerge in these upcoming talks, if indeed they even happen. The idea here is to dismantle Iran's nuclear facilities. That's not going to happen. They're not going to abandon their ability to enrich uranium. Now, the question is whether the Trump administration can convince them to enact a moratorium. That was 20 years was touted. Now it's been brought down to 12. Of course, the Iranians said 5. And whether Iran would actually see that as something that's in their interests at this point. Remember that prior to the war beginning, Iran only had the threat of weaponization, nuclear weaponization, as their main bargaining chip, their main source of coercive leverage. They've still got that now because they're going to be focused on the nuclear file in these negotiations, but they've also got the Strait of Hormuz. So the best case scenario here was one that was already accomplished in 2015 with the JCPOA, and what we're going to end up with most likely is JCPOA.

that's good to have you with us. Do appreciate that speaking to us there. Alex Alferez Shears talking to us there from London, from the International Center for the Study of Radicalization. Thank you, sir. Well, Israel has issued a series of forced evacuation orders in southern Lebanon in its ongoing campaign against Hezbollah. All of these towns have been impacted, as you can see here, with Israel demanding that occupants leave immediately. Towns throughout southern Lebanon have been leveled by Israeli attacks. This comes after a number of Israeli strikes targeted southern

0: threatened airstrikes in towns and villages across the Tyre area too. Five of them we know of, at least, came without any obvious evacuation warning. And there have been deaths. We understand that there have been four people killed in the village or the town of Tura in the Tyre districts. But it's not just Tyre. Israel has been bombing and striking at places right across the south of Lebanon. We know that in the Nabatea district, two people have been killed. In the Marjayoun district, the bodies of two missing men were recovered. And there have been attacks across Bint Jebel and the area as that area too, even going as far as pretty much up to the Syrian border in the east. That area has Baia. There was a civil defence worker, essentially emergency services worker, the civil defence directorate has said, that was targeted by an Israeli drone strike. So as we can see from the Syrian border right across southern Lebanon to the Mediterranean Sea, the Israeli military operation is pretty much in full swing. And the people who have been displaced by all of this bombing and drone striking and artillery work, well, lots of them have been sent north to Beirut, where I am. And many people who've come here, because lots of these shelters are already full, they've found themselves having to seek shelter in abandoned buildings, damaged buildings left over from previous conflicts, including the civil war back in the late 80s and the early 90s.
1: War and displacement have shaken generations of Hanan's family. A fault line of relentless ruptures.
2: I was 16 years old when this first happened to me, and now my daughter is living through the exact same history. It's repeating itself.
1: Israeli forces destroyed their home in the south. Now she's living in a Beirut building abandoned since Lebanon's civil war, a 15-year conflict that ended in 1990.
2: In 2006, we were displaced, and in 2024, we had to flee again to Syria. We suffered there and then came back, only to suffer again. Just like during the civil war, we are still suffering.
1: Life in the derelict building is austere, but it's better than being on the streets. Jerry-rigged water and power are unreliable. But if so many of these families didn't already have experience of being displaced, it might be even worse.
0: The continuity of conflict is embedded in the urban landscape of Lebanon. The abandoned buildings and the ruins of previous wars shelter the displaced from the wars to follow. And for the people living through these cycles, it seems endless.
1: Hadi Basha works for Amal, the Shia-affiliated political movement that's housed displaced families in seven civil war-damaged buildings in just this small neighborhood.
3: We always have ruins, if you want to say, about a war. We always have, in Lebanon, some kind of a witness, a building, and it just never stops. I was born in 1978, and I always wonder if I'm ever going to see a peaceful day in my life.
1: On a quick motorbike tour of the area, Hadi points them out.
4: That building, we tried to do something with it, but the damage was too much on the inside. Like from the Civil War, there's rockets that blew up the flooring. You can't house people in it.
1: Beirut wears the scars of old wars openly. It has too many to hide. Old scars that shelter today's displaced, while fresh wounds are inflicted. Rory Challens, Al Jazeera, Beirut.
5: The Kremlin says Ukraine is continuing attacks on civilian infrastructure. It comes as President Volodymyr Zelensky has confirmed Ukrainian forces carried out a long-range attack on an oil facility in the Russian city of Yaroslavl. Zelensky says the refinery was an important target as it helped finance Russia's war in Ukraine. He shared this video on social media showing a fire at the facility after the strike. 13 airports in southern Russia have been closed after drone strikes hit the air navigation building in Rostov-on-Don. And in Ukraine, at least three people have been injured in Russian shelling in the eastern city of Pavlohrad. A government video posted on social media shows emergency services working to put out a fire sparked by the attack in the Chernobyl exclusion zone. And the region's governor says the strikes have also resulted in fires in the city, damaging homes and vehicles.

0: So we have correspondents in Kyiv and in Moscow. Let's kick off with Dmitry Medvedenko, who's in the Russian capital. So, Dmitry, tell us more about this strike on Yaroslavl and how it kind of ties into context of everything else that's happening.
1: Well, the strike came at night. The refinery has been hit before by Ukraine, so there's nothing too extraordinary specifically about this attack. The governor of the region said that there were no casualties and the fire was extinguished by morning. Now, when it comes to the attack on the Rostov-on-Don Navigation Center, we're seeing messages now that flights are about to be resumed in the south of the country. This building is the navigation center, was coordinating flights of 13 airports. They had to suspend flights, leaving 14,000 Russian travelers stranded, and perhaps now they will be able to carry on with their journeys. And all of this while the Ministry of Defense is accusing Ukraine of not adhering to a ceasefire, of course, to a ceasefire that Ukraine never committed to. It was a unilateral ceasefire that Russia announced with an or else kind of clause, trying to put pressure on Ukraine, appealing to Donald Trump to put pressure on Ukraine and accept this ceasefire in order to have the Victory Day parade tomorrow in Red Square and in other regions in the country. Of course, this is not a ceasefire that was negotiated by the two sides. Russia just put it out there saying that if Ukraine should strike the Russian capital and interfere, then Russia would respond in kind with a massive strike on Kyiv, saying that civilians should evacuate from the city and diplomatic missions as well. There were several warnings like that, which is not typical.
0: I'll ask you about Victory Day in a sec, Dmitry, but first let's head from Moscow to Kyiv. Audrey McAlpine is there. So, Audrey, what's Ukraine saying about these attacks on Russia?
2: Well, Ukraine has taken responsibility for the attack on the Yanos oil refinery. It has yet to claim this attack in Rostov-on-Don, but we're also getting new reports from Ukraine's SBU, its internal intelligence, claiming responsibility for a third attack on the Perm oil refinery. That's 1,500 kilometers inside of Russia. And these attacks, these long-range attacks by Ukraine, have been titled in a sort of tongue-in-cheek way, long-range sanctions, meaning they're meant to take out Ukraine's oil exports, which Ukraine believes Russia uses to fund its war efforts. And they're done using long-range drones. Ukraine has really ramped up these kinds of attacks really since late March. Now, leading up to this parade this weekend, one senior Ukrainian official was asked about these attacks and also about the possibility of threats against Moscow and against Red Square, to which he said that while attacks on Red Square might generate headlines, that Ukraine was more focused on these oil refineries, that it believed that strategically these were the most important for Ukraine to be targeting.
0: Okay. Well, in Moscow, Victory Day tomorrow, as you mentioned, Dmitry, marking the surrender of Nazi Germany, of course, to the Soviet Union. But this time around, it's expected to be significantly pared down. At the same time, we've got these threats of ongoing attacks on Ukraine to come.
1: Yes, we've had over the week, we've had several warnings coming from the government saying that, you know, the parade is going to be scaled down. There will be no mechanized hardware in Red Square, no young cadets taking part. However, there will be other soldiers marching through Red Square and aviation also flying, which if you're truly anticipating a strike requires protecting, you know, the people and the planes at the same time, not just the tanks and the ICBM delivery units. So a few questions raised there, of course. On the other hand, there were other cities where, you know, the events of celebrating, commemorating the victory in World War II and the Great Patriotic War, as Russia calls the period from 41 to 45, because in the... in some of the regions, because of recent drone attacks, they've had to cancel the events. So all in all, there's just two dozen cities that will be hosting parades. It looks like the Kremlin is adamant, is very determined to still go ahead with these events because this has been a tool of foreign policy for the Kremlin to showcase Russia's might, to showcase Russia's patriotism in the previous years. But this scale down is the first in the five parades that, well, tomorrow being the fifth, that we've had since the beginning of the war in Ukraine in 2022, Nick.
0: All right. And Audrey, amid all of this, extremely uncertain times on both sides of the fence, of course, but there in Kyiv, Russian strikes continuing in Ukraine. What's the feeling there about what might be to come?
2: Well, look, we have to remember, but both of these ceasefires were declared unilaterally, meaning that neither side coordinated with one another in their regard. And Zelensky, now today, video surfacing of him visiting, actually, the front line, speaking to troops about what he says have been over 100 infractions by Russians onto Ukrainian positions as of 7 o'clock this morning. He's actually quoted as saying that the enemy has not reduced the intensity of these assault operations. And we know, actually, that the entire week, attacks from both sides have really been mounting. Right now in Ukraine, along the border region with Chernihiv, there are forest fires ablaze that are the result of Russian attacks. Some of these spreading into the Chernobyl exclusion zone. So it's apparent that this ceasefire has really had almost an opposite effect than intended. Rather than causing a moment of calm, it's actually, we've seen a lot of escalation surrounding this ceasefire and also a lot of anxiety here in Kyiv about possible retaliatory Russian attacks. I've spoken with people who have said that they're leaving Kyiv for the weekend, and many people fearful that there could be some sort of event tomorrow surrounding the parade.
0: All right, both. Thanks very much for that. To Audrey McAlpine there in Kyiv and Dmitry Medvedenko in Moscow. Thank you. Early results are in from local elections in the United Kingdom, where the governing Labour Party lost seats in councils across the country. Some of them will go to politicians representing Nigel Farage's right-wing anti-immigration reform party, as well as the left-wing Greens and centrist Liberal Democrats. Reform saw its best results in the north and in the Midlands, taking hundreds of seats in once solid Labour territory. Reform says the party is now a formidable force.
3: It can't continue to be a fluke or a protest vote. I would honestly say you're witnessing an historic shift in British politics. This is now the most national of all parties. We're competitive in the north of Scotland. We were competitive in Cornwall in the county elections last year. We're competitive in every part of the country, and we're here to stay.
0: The election is expected to increase pressure on Labour Prime Minister Keir Starmer to step down.
4: They've sent a message that the change that we promised isn't being delivered in a way they can feel, and also, frankly, they're fed up with years of the status quo. But we were elected to deal with those challenges, and I'm not going to walk away from that and to plunge the country into chaos.
0: Let's speak to our correspondent in London, Camille Nedelec, who joins us with the latest. So, Camille, why are these in polls just so important to Downing Street, given their local elections and not general? And what more has Keir Starmer been saying?
5: Keir Starmer has really been trying to put a brave face on things as these elections are really turning out to be quite dire for the Labour Party. He was saying that he is still the right person to lead the Labour Party into the next general elections, that he's not going to walk away, and that moments like these strengthen his resolve. Now, that stands in contrast to leader of the Green Party, Jack Polansky, who was saying, well, actually, the British public have told you quite clearly they want you to go. And that comes as the Greens start to make gains. They've made gains in Hackney. Kemi Badenoch has come out and said, well, this is a moment of triumph for the Conservatives because the Conservatives, as the data is coming through, seem to have held on to most of their seats. And she's calling this a moment of renewal. But the clear winner so far seems to be the Reform Party, Nigel Farage's party, and they have had for the first time, they've got control now of Havering. So for the first time, they've got control of a London local council. So it is a bit of a watershed moment for the Reform Party. And the reason why these these elections are so important is because they really are acting as a barometer for how the British public feel about the Labour Party and Keir Starmer. And they're very clearly punishing him and moving towards reform. And that is really also showing how politics in the UK are becoming more fragmented. It's no longer just Conservatives and Labour that are fighting for these seats.
0: And what are the main issues for the voters, for the electorates around the country right now?
5: So the main issue is absolutely the cost of living, and that concern is what seems to be fueling and accelerating this political fragmentation that we're seeing. So a survey by Ipsos in the weeks running up to these elections pinpointed the cost of living as the number one concern of voters all the way from 18 to 55, so essentially working Britons, and that's a huge demographic there. And part of the reason for that is the Iran war and the fact that the supply chain disruptions, the economy's under pressure. The Bank of England is warning that we could see inflation here of up to 6.2% at the beginning of 2027. So people are obviously very worried about how that's going to hit their wallets. They are probably thinking right now, well, we've tried the Conservatives. They saw they had the austerity years in the wake of the credit crunch and the economic crisis in 2008. Now they've had Labour for around 2 years and starting to think, well, we're not seeing things getting any better. We're worried about our ability to continue to pay for our lives, and perhaps it's time to try something new. And that's something that the Green Party and Reform are very much capitalising on.
0: Camille, thanks for that. Camille Nedelec, outside Downing Street there in London. Now then, the European Union has announced measures to address the fuel crisis caused by the ongoing crisis in the Strait of Hormuz. The new guidance restricts airlines from imposing fuel surcharges on travellers, but does relax rules to allow wider use of US standard jet fuel. Jet fuel prices have surged from about $80 a barrel before the conflict to $181 now. Gulf countries, well, they're largely unable to ship supplies. Production for them has fallen from roughly 39 million barrels a day on February the 23rd to about 19 million in late April. Airlines have started scaling back their services. About 13,000 fewer flights are scheduled across the world in May, and that is less than 2% of global capacity. And concerns are mounting there could be more cancellations if the disruption continues. All right, let's bring in Rebecca Collard, who joins us live now from Berlin's International Airport. Hi there, Rebecca. So tell us a bit more about this new guidance, these new guidelines.
6: Yeah, Nick, so with all of that's going on that you were just talking about, the increasing price of fuel and the real concerns over scarcity, the EU has released this document, which mostly clarifies some guidelines that they had in place. And it seems really to have two objectives. One, to make sure that there isn't any sort of a fuel crisis, any sort of a real jet fuel shortage in the EU. So as you were saying, allowing airlines to more easily use fuel from outside of the EU, namely from the US. And the second thing is clarifying the rights of passengers. I will just say, Nick, the line that we're hearing again and again from the EU is that there is no jet fuel shortage inside the EU at the moment, and they continue to repeat that. But obviously, there is growing concern globally about the shortage of jet fuel. And as you said, with the unpredictability of the crisis in the Strait of Hormuz, airlines, regulatory bodies, and of course governments as well, are looking forward to try to find ways to mitigate the impact of, you know, any sort of a possible shortage, Nick.
0: And Rebecca, what's been the impact of all this disruption on the ground?
6: Well, you know, it's interesting because obviously we're talking globally about a real concern about the shortage in jet fuel, what is going to impact airlines, how it's going to impact tourism here in Europe, because, of course, you know, 10% of the European GDP is based on tourism, not all of that flight related, but that is a big economic driver here. However, I will just say, you know, we've been talking to passengers here today in the airport, and almost nobody seems that concerned. Nobody I talked to was talking about, you know, changing their travel plans. plans or not flying somewhere or having a staycation instead. So despite the fact that obviously globally there is this real concern about how this could impact, you know, global travel, global tourism, travelers themselves at the moment here in Europe don't seem that concerned. I will say, though, what we're seeing, and I think this document is a real indication of that, is that governments are concerned. Governments don't know what's going to happen, the unpredictable nature of the crisis in the Strait of Hormuz, of the you know, statements from the U.S. government, means that governments are doing everything they can to try to prepare for any scenario that might occur, Nick.
0: All right, a lot of uncertainty. All right, Rebecca Collard joining us live there from Berlin International Airport. Thank you. Leaders from Southeast Asian nations are meeting in the Philippines as their economies struggle as a result of the Iran war. The Association of Southeast Asian Nations, or ASEAN, is largely dependent on the Middle East for its oil and gas supplies. The war has led to widespread disruptions across multiple sectors and mounting security risks for ASEAN nationals in the region. Philippine President Ferdinand Marcos Jr. opened the summit, saying the bloc needs a unified response to uncertainty in the Middle East. Well, Southeast Asian countries rely on oil and gas imports from the Gulf. And across the region, price volatility is straining sectors such as agriculture, transportation and manufacturing. And since March the 1st, petrol prices in the Philippines, well, they've risen by nearly 50%, while diesel is up more than 76%. In Myanmar, already experiencing civil conflict, the cost of petrol has nearly doubled. Diesel has surged by more than 130%. In Cambodia, people are paying 40% more to fill up their tanks with petrol and 44% more for diesel. Thailand has experienced a smaller increase, with fuel prices up around 28% and diesel rising around 30%. Tamela Alandogan is at the summit venue in Cebu City in the Philippines, and she says ASEAN members are pursuing a coordinated response to the energy crisis.
7: The overarching theme is unity. They really wanted to make sure that even though each member state, all 10 states, are actually going to pursue their national interests, and rightly so, that this remains coordinated. That is because, you know, the global oil crisis was not the salvo that they're going through for the first time with the U.S. government. In fact, they are still reeling off and recovering from the tariffs imposed last year. So if we actually look at the statements over the past few days, there's already a sense that they understand that the threshold had already been crossed and that they're pursuing energy independence, hedging also politically, understanding that perhaps the U.S. is no longer going to be as reliable. It's very important to look at the more candid interviews leading up to this ASEAN. A few weeks ago, the Thailand foreign minister actually had an interview with another international network, and basically he talked about being sort of resentful in the tone that the U.S. did not even offer to assist them, knowing all too well that all these countries are going to be affected. So again, at the end of the day, the ASEAN as a bloc understands that all member states, all of them have been affected, will have to pursue their own agenda, what is best for their own country's interests, but hope in a way that we'll all be under the umbrella of ASEAN, that it remains to be coordinated so that the region can better respond effectively.
0: The 10th edition of the Palestine Marathon kicked off in the Gaza Strip after a two-year pause due to Israel's war. The race started from al-Nusrat to Gaza City. The route symbolizes a displacement of the journey of Palestinians from central Gaza to the north. This year's theme is focused on Palestinian unity, as the event is also taking place in the occupied West Bank. In Bethlehem, the race started from Manger Square alongside the separation wall. Due to the absence of continuous Palestinian routes free of Israeli military checkpoints, the 42-kilometer marathon required runners to repeat the course twice. More than 13,000 people participated in the race, including 1,000 foreigners. Well, hospitals in the Gaza Strip are facing a growing crisis, not just in treating patients, but in diagnosing them. A severe shortage of laboratory supplies means many routine tests cannot be carried out, leaving patients waiting and doctors working without essential information. Hani Mahmoud has more from Gaza City.
8: At this hospital, the wait is no longer just for treatment. It's for answers. Hala is racing between hospitals, trying to find a critical blood test for her daughter. She's been coming back for days. Each time, the same response. The test cannot be done.
9: My daughter recently suffered a miscarriage. We took her to the hospital for a uterine cleaning

0: procedure, and a week later, we returned for follow-up tests. We first went to patient's friend's hospital, but the tests weren't available there. Then we came to Al-Shifa Hospital, and they weren't available there either. I checked with all the laboratories, and I still don't know where we're supposed to go.
1: Across the Gaza Strip, testing labs are running out of the supplies needed to function. According to the Ministry of Health in Gaza, around 86% of essential materials are already depleted. Some tests, like the blood gas analysis, critical for emergency and intensive care, are no longer available in certain hospitals. At facilities like Al-Shifa Hospital, majority of supplies for these tests have already run out completely. Elsewhere, remaining stock is expected to last only a few days.
2: Since the ceasefire began, particularly over the past 6 months, we've been facing a severe shortage of supplies needed for medical testing.
1: For doctors, the consequences are immediate. Without test results, treatment becomes guesswork. Patients with chronic conditions cannot be monitored, emergency cases face delays, surgeries carry greater risk.
2: Unfortunately, conditions have worsened, with deaths increasing due to delays in diagnostic testing. There's also a severe shortage of blood bank supplies, blood donations, and the testing materials needed to screen donated blood, largely because of the famine conditions people have endured.
1: For Hala, the uncertainty is overwhelming. The diagnosis is delayed, treatment is on hold, and the conditions of her daughter, whatever it may be, remains unknown.
3: This is a healthcare system under strain, not from the number of patients, but from the loss of tools and equipment needed to treat them. Without urgent resupply, doctors warn that even basic care could become impossible.
1: For now, many here are left waiting, not just for treatment, but for the chance to even start it. Hani Mahmoud, Al Jazeera, from Gaza City, Palestine.
4: Now, Lagos is becoming West Africa's digital hub, with global tech firms expanding data centers as demand grows for cloud, fintech, AI, and streaming services. While governments push for local data storage, these facilities are energy intensive and raise growing environmental concerns. Albert Idris has this from Lagos.
5: In the heart of Lagos, a quiet revolution is humming to life. Africa's largest economy is no longer just consuming data. Nigeria's biggest city is emerging as West Africa's digital vault. With more than 20 operational data facilities and a market value set to hit $374 million this year, Lagos is attracting global giants like Equinix and Google.
6: Our clients cut across different segments, different sectors. We have the hyperscalers, the content delivery networks, mostly all internationally based. We have what we call the enterprise clients, who are basically the banks, the oil and gas industries. We also look forward to the public sector.
5: The opportunities are huge. Nigeria's 200 million people are increasingly relying on fintech, streaming, and AI. These young people are about to launch an online university. A project like that requires a lot of data and storage.
7: We've been given access to cloud storage that, of course, allows us to store all of our data locally, of course, in Nigeria. And, of course, this local telecom partner, they have all of the certification and licenses to host data securely and, of course, safely here, of course, in Nigeria. The data is safe, and, of course, it also adheres to the highest level of security when it comes to data protection.
5: But storing this digital trove locally requires one thing Nigeria has long struggled with: reliable electricity. To bypass a fragile national grid, these centers are becoming power islands, using independent gas plants and solar. It's costly, but analysts say it's a bet on the future.
8: The data boom isn't just a tech trend, it's a bid for digital independence. If Nigeria can address her power challenges and provide stable electricity and fiber connectivity, many here believe that Lagos won't just be storing the nation's data. It's likely to be the digital hub of the entire West African subcontinent and beyond.
5: The Nigerian government is tightening regulations on data hosting. As the Digital Economy Bill is set to take effect this year, the message is clear. The cloud is coming home. For Nigeria, the data boom isn't just about service. It's about securing the backbone of a digital future. Ahmed Idris, Al Jazeera, Lagos, Nigeria.
4: Well, police in Indonesia say at least three hikers have been killed in a volcanic explosion. Mount Dukono sent ash 10 kilometres into the sky on Friday morning. Rescuers are trying to reach other hikers who've been trapped near the volcano, which had 200 small eruptions in the last 2 months after an increase in seismic activity. And we'll be here in a couple of minutes, and she'll have more of the day's news. I'll see you a bit later. Bye.
9: Hearing the facts.
10: They don't have enough water or food. The situation here is dire.
9: Asking questions.
11: Who holds the leverage here? 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
9: Reporting from the action.
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13: 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There are weapons inside.
9: With the latest global news and insightful documentaries, Al Jazeera's teams across the world bring you closer to the heart of the story.
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0: Hello, I'm Anna Burns-Francis. This is the NewsHour live from Doha, coming up in the next 60 minutes.
1: We should know something today. I mean, we're expecting a response from them. We'll see what the response entails. The hope is it's something that it can put us into a serious process of negotiation.
0: The U.S. Secretary of State says he expects Iran to respond to Washington's proposal while a fragile ceasefire holds for now. Iran's foreign minister accuses the U.S. of pursuing what he calls reckless military action every time a diplomatic solution is on the table. Israel issues a number of forced evacuation threats in southern Lebanon after reducing several towns to rubble. Also ahead this hour, Ukraine's President Zelensky says his forces struck a Russian oil facility 700 kilometres from the border. Plus,
2: you're witnessing an historic shift in British politics.
0: Major gains for the leader of the UK's Reform Party in local elections, putting more pressure on Prime Minister Keir Starmer. US Secretary of State Marco Rubio says he expects a response from Iran to Washington's proposal to end the war by the end of Friday. It's the first hint of diplomacy after US and Iranian strikes threatened the ceasefire that's been in place since early April. Efforts to bring about a long-term end to the conflict had previously stalled on critical issues, including Iran's nuclear program and control over the Strait of Hormuz. Rubio told US media he's hopeful the negotiations will lead to results.
1: We should know something today. I mean, we're expecting a response from them. We'll see what the response entails. The hope is it's something that it can put us into a serious process of negotiation. Obviously, we've seen the reporting overnight that Iran has established or trying to establish some agency that's going to control traffic in the straits. That would be very problematic. That would actually be unacceptable. We're the normalizing of their controlling of international waterways is both illegal and it's just something that's unacceptable.
0: Rubio spoke after the United Arab Emirates said its air defences shot down two ballistic missiles and three drones launched from Iran. Three people suffered light injuries. US Central Command says its forces are preventing more than 70 tankers from entering or leaving Iranian ports. Al-Maghdad al-Ruhayd is standing by in the Iranian capital, Tehran. But first, let's go to Mike Hanna, who joins us from the White House. Mike, Secretary Rubio there saying he hopes Iran returns a serious offer. Has the US been told Iran is interested in doing a deal?
3: Well, that we do not know at this particular stage. US officials saying that they do not want to negotiate or discuss what is happening in these negotiations in public. What we do understand, though, is that these negotiations are both indirect, that is through the Pakistani mediators, as well as on occasion direct negotiations. Now, we've heard words of optimism from many in the administration, one saying that this is the closest that we are to an end to the conflict since it began on February the 28th. President Trump has also been sounding optimistic notes in recent days. He also pulled back on what was called Project Freedom, a very short-term attempt by the U.S. to organize the shipping through the Strait of Hormuz, angered the Iranians. President Trump stopped it on Tuesday. So it would appear that there is a willingness to meet some kind of reciprocal arrangement, though President Trump continues to insist on the red lines that he says are there in this memorandum that has been delivered reportedly to the Iranians.
0: All right. Thanks, Mike. Iran's foreign minister, Abbas Araghchi, has posted on X. He's written, every time a diplomatic solution is on the table, the US opts for a reckless military adventure. Is it a crude pressure tactic or the result of a spoiler, once again duping POTUS into another quagmire? Whatever the causes, outcome is the same. Iranians never bow to pressure. Also, the CIA is wrong. Our missile inventory and launcher capacity are not at 75% compared to February 28th. The correct figure is 120%. As for our readiness to defend our people, 1,000%. Let's go now to Tehran and Al-Maghdad al-Ruhayd, who's there for us. Al-Maghdad, the rhetoric from Iran continues with that statement, having another jab at the US. What do you know about what's prompted the foreign minister's statement?
4: Well, Anna, the simple answer of that of that strong stance from the state, from the foreign ministry here, at the yesterday event, we don't know that the IRGC Navy and the commanders here saying that there is an aggression, what they describe an aggression and attacks on the vicinity of Strait of Hormuz, the Qishm Island, the Behnab Pier, and also the Jask port. And after that, we do know that the exchange fire, especially from the IRGC Navy, firing missile crews and firing also suicide drones toward that aggression. And also, they are saying we met that aggression with the full force. And after that, we have this strong statement, strong stance of condemnation of the yesterday event of attacking the oil tankers and also the coastal areas on the Strait of Hormuz. And the most important in this statement by the foreign ministry is speaking about the stability and security in the region. Right now, Iranian emphasizing that the presence of the United States assets, the United States bases is a source of insecurity rather than security. And right now they are offering a new order for that stability in the region between the actors here in the region. And they are emphasizing that that event is one of the main prompt for such a strong statement.
0: All right, Mike, I'll bring you back in here because obviously the Strait is one of the talking points of the latest proposal. What else do we know about what that memorandum from the US and its contents contains?
3: Once again, it's difficult because nobody in the public has actually seen the contents of this memorandum. We're relying on what is being fed to the media by various administration officials. The Memorandum of Understanding, or MOU, because officials love acronyms, is apparently a 14-point plan, which includes a number of points. Importantly, the mutual relaxation of the squeeze on traffic through the Strait of Hormuz, US lifting its blockade, Iran lifting its closure of the strait. But then there is an important point as well, apparently, concerning a moratorium on the enrichment of uranium. Now, that is a phrasing of that particular thing as reported. So they are fairly detailed points. But the whole issue is that these 14 points are intended to provide a framework for further discussion within the next 30 days. So this is basically a skeleton outline. Look, if we agree on these points, then let's agree, let's declare an end to hostilities, and then let's move forward with detailed negotiations, expanding on the points that we've explained in that memorandum of understanding.
0: Mike Hanna joining us live from the White House. Thank you. Al McDowell, I'll come back to you for some final thoughts. The US has come out and said it's expecting to hear back from Iran today, but is there any indication from inside the country that that's likely to happen?
4: Well, actually, there is an indication, but we do know that right now Iranian is seems like deliberately slowing their reaction, their reviewing to finalize what they call the conclusion about that proposal. Yesterday, we hear from the foreign minister spokesperson Ismail Baqai in an interview with the local media speaking clearly that we are right now reviewing that response from the United States. And after finalizing, after consultation on a leadership level here, we will convey our message to Pakistan mediators. So there is a sign, there is a good sign for that they are working on something. But we do know that the uncertainty is clear, the theme of the everything here in between the Iranian and the United States, especially when it's come for such an yesterday events that sometimes ruin any negotiation or progress in the negotiation. But at the same time, we hear from Abbas Araghchi on his tweet that every time that the negotiation on the table, diplomatic, they are open to diplomacy, and they are also sticking clearly about permanent end to this war, postponing most critical issue, most complex issue to next phase after guarantees. That this war will not gonna resume again because they are saying simply we have been attacked two times in less than a year in the middle of negotiation.
0: Al-Maghdad Al-Ruhay joining us live from Tehran. Thank you. U.S. Secretary of State Marco Rubio's characterized U.S. strikes on Iran on Thursday as a retaliatory action. Speaking to media in Rome, Rubio says Iran fired first.
1: What you saw yesterday was U.S. destroyers moving through international waters being fired upon by the Iranians, and the U.S. responded defensively to protect itself. That's what you saw. That's separate and distinct from Operation Epic Fury. If you fire a drone or a missile at our destroyer, what are we supposed to do, let it hit it? We have to respond to it. We have to knock down the missile, and we have to knock out whatever it is that launched that missile. The alternative is to let it sink one of our ships. That's crazy. So, of course, we responded to it.
5: Well, yes, but the point is, if there's not much ceasing in the firing, because we've
1: seen... Well, you should ask that of the Iranians. Don't ask me. We didn't fire. They fired on us. My point is, if you fire at a U.S. Navy ship, what are we supposed to do? Say, oh, there's a ceasefire. We're not going to shoot down your drone. That's a stupid question. That's a stupid position to take. Of course we fired back at them. They were shooting at us. That's what I would expect to do. Only stupid countries don't shoot back when you're shot at. And we're not a stupid country.
0: All right, joining us now is Alex Alfaraz. She is a defence analyst and former researcher at the International Centre for the Study of Radicalisation, joining us live from London. Alex, I had a first question written, but I'd love to talk to you about what those comments were from Marco Rubio, that we're not a stupid country, of course we'd fire back. What do you make of these tit-for-tat attacks and the wording around it from each side at this point?
6: Well, I think the first thing to note here is that they completely undermine any notion of a negotiated settlement being conducted in goodwill. And that is really the most important currency here in any diplomatic talk. Yes, you have to verify the terms of the deal, but you also need to trust, as the old adage goes. So Marco Rubio there not really outlining a particularly positive outlook here. And to go back to what's going on in the Strait of Hormuz, it just goes to show that the situation in the Strait is still extremely febrile, extremely volatile, and very dangerous. And I think that's really the key issue here, is that no matter what happens in the next 24 hours, 48 hours going forward, the Strait of Hormuz is not going to return to normalcy for some time to come. And it's really incumbent upon the actors who are presenting this sort of idea of negotiated settlement to act in a restrained way within that very important choke point.
0: If we are looking at it as outsiders, though, which certainly I am, and you look at the actions and the words, is there an aspect here that actually, if we were to see any progress, we would start seeing some sort of concessionary language or concessionary moves, and we're just not, and so that would speak to the probably a memorandum is not going to be a step forward if both sides are still in that we must win attitude?
6: That's right. Signaling is very important. Rhetoric does matter, especially if you're going to have to sit in front of your interlocutors and hash out some sort of deal that involves a compromise. So it's not particularly constructive to start to berate or to issue bellicose rhetoric toward the other sort of viable partner for peace in this context. It's completely opposite, actually. It's extremely counterproductive. And to add to that, I mean, the situation in the Strait is so febrile and so on tenterhooks at the moment. And to add to that, you've still got deployments of heavy military assets by the United States moving into the Strait. So that gives, again, another mixed signal. You're supposed to be engaging in diplomatic talks. Meanwhile, you've raised the alert levels in the Strait of Hormuz as well.
0: I want to talk to you about that in just a moment. Can we quickly touch on the memorandum, though, with the US saying it does expect a response? What's your gut feeling there?
6: Well, the initial plans that were put forward by both Iran and the United States were in direct tension with one another. We're talking about things like the United States having to pay for reparations, which obviously the United States will not do after it's inflicted $330 billion worth of damage on Iran. Of course, the Iranians now also want to have complete autonomy and territorial integrity over the Strait of Hormuz. I don't believe that the United States will agree to that either. The only aspect of this 14-point memorandum of understanding that still has some sort of wiggle room is the nuclear file here, because you've already got a framework in place. Yes, the Trump administration left the JCPOA in 2018, but that's really the only viable deal here that would enable the United States to maybe curb Iran's nuclear aspirations, but also enables Iran to explore the possibility of enrichment to the 3.6% level that would enable it to provide energy security to its own people. So that's the focal point here. I think everything else, I don't see any movement on that at all.
0: And so who then becomes the mediator here? We have seen Abbas Araghchi, the foreign minister of Iran, head to China. He's been and come back. The US president is next to China. Is there some kind of read into this that perhaps China will end up being the peacemaker here?
6: Well, there's a great irony to all of this, of course, because the United States has been acting very belligerently towards China as well. You remember the tariffs, the Independence Day tariffs that it leveraged against China. It's also used rhetoric against China, calling it sort of a hegemonic power, a power that has bad ambitions within the Indo-Pacific. And, of course, the United States outlined in its national security strategy and its national defense strategy that came out over the last few months that China is the big threat for them in the international strategic landscape. And so for the United States now to have to go to China and to ask China essentially to help out is, I think, really ironic. But the reality is that, yes, countries like China, countries in the international community, countries even from Southeast Asia, which are countries that have been hit very badly by what's going on in terms of the economics of it all, will have to play some sort of role. Now, we've got Islamabad. They seem to be playing a very constructive role at the moment. But again, the hard negotiations still have to be done. And we have a long way to go before Iran and the United States see eye to eye. Whatever role China and Islamabad can play will be constructive going forward for sure.
0: Can we also just, as a very open-ended question here, because you've referred to the other countries that are also impacted by that, not least of all the Gulf countries whose economies have been stagnated by this conflict so far. And I'm wondering, even while the US is saying there is still a ceasefire in place, yet companies that use the shipping lanes, countries that rely on that waterway for vital trade, are seeing these attacks happen. Mm-hmm. What confidence do they have in the security and stability when they are being told there is a ceasefire, but they could see that it would not be safe to use that piece of water?
6: Yeah, I think for the GCC countries, a strategic recalibration is on the cards. I think all these countries will be looking at what the possible future looks like for them, because they have suffered probably the most, arguably the most, especially when it comes to the regional dynamics. I think also it's become increasingly clear that President Trump is not a reliable security guarantor. He's not a credible security guarantor. And what that means for the countries in the Gulf is that where do they get their security from? Will they pivot towards more autonomy? Will they seek to develop their own defenses in the midst of all of this? And absolutely, they are the ones who will have to do probably the hardest thinking with regards to their strategic outlook going forward.
0: Because to not do so, would mean that they were also then having to rely on the imposition Iran has currently put in place with that permit system. And that does not seem, at first sight, a foreseeable option for the future of that waterway.
6: Yeah, exactly. I mean, look, the other thing to point out here is that these problems would not have taken place if the United States and Israel did not conduct a massive military campaign against Iran February 28th, because it was an international waterway there with things happening relatively smoothly. And you're right, for the GCC countries, this is absolutely devastating. Either way, whether it's the U.S. that calls the shots or whether it's a belligerent Iran that has also proven to be pretty hard to trust in this situation. There is a very difficult discussion that needs to happen within the GCC with what's acceptable and what's tenable, and how exactly do they reorient.
0: Alex Al-Farashi is joining us live from London. Thank you. Israel has issued a series of forced evacuation orders in southern Lebanon in its ongoing campaign against Hezbollah. All of these towns have been impacted, with Israel demanding occupants leave immediately. Towns throughout southern Lebanon have already been levelled by Israeli attacks. It comes after a number of Israeli strikes targeted southern Lebanon overnight. Buildings in the town of Al-Dawir in Nabatir district are among those reduced to rubble in the attacks. Right, Obeida Hito joins us now live from Tyre in southern Lebanon. Obeida, this is an escalation in the conflict. Is this rather an escalation in the conflict between Hezbollah and Israel?
7: Yeah, I would call it an escalation. We've seen a significant increase in military activity here in the south over the past 12 hours or so. And I'm going to just allow my cameraman, Hadi, to show you some of these things that are happening behind us. We're in the southwest front right now. We're in the city of Tyre. And what you're looking at are these towns and villages that are along the Mediterranean coast south of the city. We've seen airstrikes and artillery strikes throughout the day here along the coast. You see this one right in front of you just moments ago, an Israeli airstrike around the town of Qulayla and Hamiya. This is an area that is just next to where Israeli troops are based in the town of Bayada. They're trying to advance further. They've entered into Buyut al-Sayyad, where there is another plume of smoke that's been coming out for many minutes now after a Israeli airstrike. This is a very active front here in the south, but we've seen a significant escalation over the past 12 hours or so. Further east into Lebanese territory, there are ongoing strikes on Bint Jbeil and around Bint Jbeil, as well as further east towards the Khiyam Taiba axis. And some of these strikes are turning out to be extremely deadly. There was a town of Abbasiyah that was given a warning, an evacuation order, as you mentioned before coming to me. There were four people that were killed in a strike in the town of Tura next to Abbasiyah, including two women and eight others injured. More strikes in other parts of the country that were very deadly as well. A motorcycle that was targeted, killing two people, as well as another attack on a passing car, killing three people and wounding a woman. So that gives you an idea about how deadly the situation is here. And it's been a significant escalation compared to the last several days. Also with Hezbollah saying that they've carried out at least five different operations targeting Israeli troops inside Lebanese territory, as well as some cross-border attacks deep into Israeli territory.
0: And so what then, given all of that, Obeida, the next round of talks between Israel and Lebanon, what are those talks expected to achieve?
7: Well, that news came out yesterday, and it seemed like there was some light at the end of the tunnel. These talks are scheduled for the end of next week, Thursday and Friday. We've seen and heard from Lebanese officials say that their demands are clear, that they want a full withdrawal from Lebanese territory. They want the return of prisoners. They want help with reconstruction. But all of that is contingent on this kind of military activity stopping. But that's not happening on the ground. Today, Marco Rubio made some comments about Hezbollah's role in all of this, saying that he wants to see a strong Lebanese government, but Hezbollah was basically an obstacle to achieving that, and that the U.S. government was going to work with the Lebanese government to try and take back control and to make sure that Hezbollah's activities don't prevent the Lebanese government from engaging in talks with Israel. But all of this is contingent on stopping the violence here. The president, Joseph Aoun, today spoke with the UK's national security advisor, urging him to put pressure on Israel to stop these kinds of activities, to stop demolitions in the towns and villages along the blue line where Israel currently occupies, so that Lebanon could go to the negotiating table in good faith. But for now, it's an escalation and definitely no signs of a ceasefire here in the south.
0: Obeida Hito joining us from Tyre in Lebanon. Thank you. Well, families displaced by the latest conflict in Lebanon are now taking shelter in abandoned buildings. They say decades of war have made homelessness and upheaval a recurring reality. Rory Challens has more from Beirut.
8: War and displacement have shaken generations of Hanan's family. A fault line of relentless ruptures.
9: I was 16 years old when this first happened to me, and now my daughter is living through the exact same history. It's repeating itself.
8: Israeli forces destroyed their home in the south. Now she's living in a Beirut building abandoned since Lebanon's civil war, a 15-year conflict that ended in 1990.
9: In 2006, we were displaced, and in 2024, we had to flee again to Syria. We suffered there and then came back, only to suffer again. Just like during the civil war, we are still suffering.
8: Life in the derelict building is austere, but it's better than being on the streets, jerry-rigged water and power are unreliable. But if so many of these families didn't already have experience of being displaced, it might be even worse.
10: The continuity of conflict is embedded in the urban landscape of Lebanon. The abandoned buildings and the ruins of previous wars shelter the displaced from the wars to follow. And for the people living through these cycles, it seems endless.
8: Hadi Basha works for Amal, the Shia-affiliated political movement that's housed displaced families in seven civil war-damaged buildings in just this small neighborhood.
11: We always have ruins, if you want to say, about a war. We always have, in Lebanon, some kind of a witness, a building, and it just never stops. I was born in 1978, and I always wonder if I'm ever going to see a peaceful day in my life.
8: On a quick motorbike tour of the area, Hadi points them out.
11: That building, we tried to do something with it, but the damage was too much on the inside. Like from the Civil War, there's rockets that blew up the flooring. You can't house people in it.
8: Beirut wears the scars of old wars openly. It has too many to hide. Old scars that shelter today's displaced, while fresh wounds are inflicted. Rory Challens, Al Jazeera, Beirut.
0: Russia is preparing to hold its annual Victory Day parade, honouring the millions of people killed during World War II. The Kremlin scaled down the event, citing possible attacks from Ukraine. Dmitry Medvedenko explains what the holiday means for Russians and the government.
12: For millions in the former Soviet Union, Victory Day is a sacred holiday. Many households lost someone in World War II, especially in Western Russia, Ukraine, and Belarus.
13: On Victory Day, we remember everyone who sacrificed their lives. We tell our children about them.
14: Many of my relatives enlisted. Only one of five came back.
15: I honor my great-grandfather and the others who fought in the war for our

0: next year in 1942. Around 20% of the populations of what are now Belarus and Ukraine died. Soviet Russia lost nearly 14 million people. Across the whole USSR, an estimated 27 million people died, more than half of them civilians. Nazi Germany suffered most of its casualties on the Eastern Front. It capitulated to the Allied forces in May 1945. A month later, Stalin held the first and biggest victory parade in Red Square. Regiments that had marched on Berlin returned to Moscow. But the Soviets held parades only for big anniversaries. In 1999, then Prime Minister Vladimir Putin said the country needs a new national idea. He proposed a set of core values, including patriotism, great power status, and social solidarity. With Putin, Victory Day became a tool of foreign policy, an annual showcase of Russia's latest weaponry and its partners. Last year, he embraced allied North Korean generals in Red Square after Pyongyang's troops fought in southern Russia. But this year, the mood is changing. For the first time in 19 years, these pavements will not be rumbling from the chassis of tanks or the wheels of other armored vehicles, as they will not be on display during the Victory Day parade. The Kremlin scaling down this event, citing security reasons, which is also unprecedented. With recent Ukrainian drone strikes penetrating Moscow's defenses, the Kremlin has threatened to target Kyiv should it launch an attack on the Russian capital during celebrations. Ukraine is calling it a sign of weakness, as the war between World War II brothers in arms continues for the fifth year. Dmitry Medvedenko, Al Jazeera, Moscow.
1: The Kremlin says Ukraine is continuing attacks on civilian infrastructure. It comes as President Volodymyr Zelensky has confirmed Ukrainian forces carried out a long-range attack on an oil facility in the Russian city of Yaroslavl. Zelensky says the refinery was an important target as it helped finance Russia's war on Ukraine. He shared this video on social media showing the fire at the facility after the strike. 13 airports in southern Russia have been closed after drone strikes hit the air navigation building in Rostov-on-Don. In Ukraine, at least three people have been injured in Russian shelling in the eastern city of Pavlograd. A government video posted on social media shows emergency services working to put out a fire sparked by the attack in the Chernobyl exclusion zone. The region's governor says the strikes have also resulted in fires in the city, damaging homes and vehicles. Audrey McAlpine joins us live from Kyiv now. Audrey, Ukraine claiming its strikes hit the heart of Russia's war machine. What has President Zelensky been saying about it?
2: Well, he's taken responsibility for this most recent attack on the Yanos oil refinery. He has yet to claim responsibility for this attack on the military site in Rostov-on-Don. But there's new news as well surrounding another oil refinery, the Perm oil refinery. It's the third time as of late that Ukraine has targeted this oil facility, and it's part of a larger strategy from Ukraine to target Russia's energy exports. There's a term that Ukraine has been using, a sort of tongue-in-cheek way, saying it's long-range sanctions, meaning that these long-range drones are targeting these oil refineries as a means of cutting off one of the main ways that Russia funds what Ukraine calls its war machine, and some of these strikes reaching as far as 1,500 kilometers into Russian territory, which is, you know, breaking new records for Ukraine. But there's also emerging questions surrounding this parade of how Ukraine will react. Will it possibly target Red Square? And one senior Ukrainian military official basically negated those claims, saying it was much more worthwhile, Anna, for Ukraine to target these oil refineries, clearly taking into account the negative optics that this would have for Ukraine to carry out such a strike.
1: Okay, speaking of optics, Ukraine is marking Victory Day today. Russia's self-declared ceasefire is still in place, starting from its Victory Day. Is there concern, though, from Ukraine as to whether it will hold?
2: Well, There's a lot of anxiety here about the possibility, Anna, of retaliatory attacks, especially tomorrow. We've heard

0: from Russian media outlining areas in the center of Kyiv. We know that Russia has, over this week, threatened to, you know, send a bomb right into the center of Kyiv. So there is a growing anxiety. Some Ukrainians I speak to who are even leaving Kyiv for the weekend. We also know that Ukraine is celebrating the end of World War II today. Zelensky is on the front line, meeting with soldiers. And while there, he has pointed out that there have been many infractions during both of these unilaterally declared ceasefires. In the case of Russia into Ukraine, over 140 just overnight into this morning. But the issue here is really that these are two separately declared ceasefires that were not agreed with one another, and the result of which has been really escalating attacks rather than, Anna, any pause in the fighting.
1: Audrey McAlpine joining us live from Kyiv. Thank you. You're watching Al Jazeera. A reminder of our top stories this hour. U.S. Secretary of State Marco Rubio says the U.S. should get a response on Friday from Iran to its proposal to end the war.
2: We should know something today. I mean, we're expecting a response from them. We'll see what the response entails. The hope is it's something that it can put us into a serious process of negotiation. Obviously, we've seen the reporting overnight that Iran has established or trying to establish some agency that's going to control traffic in the straits. That would be very problematic. That would actually be unacceptable. We're the normalizing of their control of international waterways is both illegal and it's just something that's unacceptable.
1: U.S. Central Command says its forces are preventing more than 70 tankers from entering or leaving Iranian ports as part of U.S. efforts to put pressure on the Iranian economy. Israel has issued a series of forced evacuation orders in southern Lebanon, warning people in at least seven towns to leave their homes. It comes after Israeli forces targeted the region with a number of strikes on Thursday night. In the aftermath of US and Israeli strikes on Iran, volunteer groups are helping families affected by the war, from rebuilding homes to helping the displaced. But for many survivors, the future is still uncertain. Al Jazeera's Tohid Asadi reports from Tehran.
3: This is a playroom inside a hotel in Tehran, but these children are not here by choice. Their homes in the city were destroyed in US-Israeli airstrikes. The scars of war are still fresh. To support affected families, volunteers have stepped in. Sara is one of them. She tells me she works with these children to help carry some of their pain. For many pupils here, schoolwork is one of the last remaining anchors of normal life. Hura is a volunteer teacher helping Amir, whose family home was destroyed during the attacks.
4: In this situation, I believe it's everyone's duty to do what they can to help. I have always loved children, and I decided to support the innocent ones here.
3: The war has left deep psychological wounds. Dr. Kazemian leads over 100 volunteer psychologists supporting impacted families.
5: We had a 10-year-old girl who saw the body of her 12-day-old brother hanging from a tree after the attack. We helped her regain her ability to speak after 40 days, during which she was unable to talk.
3: Support continues inside places like this hotel, but loss and destruction extend far beyond. Across the country, thousands were killed and tens of thousands injured, with widespread damage to civilian housing and infrastructure.
6: That includes residential buildings like this one behind me that was damaged in the war. But people have also come together to lend a hand to families that have been impacted.
3: These volunteers, some describing themselves as Basiji and Jahadi, are on the ground to assist.
7: We have come to clean damaged homes. If they need help moving furniture or washing carpets, we are here to assist. Those affected are our brothers and sisters.
3: Others are helping with repairs, some coming from hundreds of kilometers away, replacing shattered windows and carrying out other reconstruction work free of charge.
8: Trouble can happen to anyone, whether it's me, a friend, or even a stranger. We are all human, and not everything should be measured by money. Sometimes the right thing to do is simply to act with compassion.
3: But rebuilding requires more than volunteer labor. It also requires money. The government and municipalities have pledged support for affected families. But in an economy strained by inflation, many survivors worry about how they will rebuild their lives. Maryam says she left her apartment just half an hour before it was struck. Now she's trying to figure out how she will afford to rebuild it.
4: They've estimated the damage costs, which are supposed to be paid to us. However, construction material prices are increasing day by day. Not sure if the amount will cover full reconstruction.
3: With tensions still high, many Iranians are confronting different challenges. Rebuilding homes, restoring stability, and coping with the lasting cost of war. Toida Sadi, Al Jazeera, Tehran.
1: Leaders from Southeast Asian nations are urging the United States and Iran to end fighting for lasting peace. They're meeting in the Philippines as their economies struggle as a result of the Iran war. The Association of Southeast Asian Nations, or ASEAN, is largely dependent on the Middle East for its oil and gas supplies. The wars led to widespread disruptions across multiple sectors and mounting security risks for ASEAN nationals in the region. Philippines President Ferdinand Marcos Jr. says all parties to the war must end hostilities and open the Strait of Hormuz. Well, Southeast Asian countries rely on oil and gas imports from the Gulf, and across the region, price volatility is straining sectors such as agriculture, transportation and manufacturing. Since March the 1st, petrol prices in the Philippines have risen by nearly 50%, while diesel's up more than 76%. In Myanmar, already experiencing civil conflict, the cost of petrol's nearly doubled and diesel surged by more than 130%. In Cambodia, people are paying 40% more to fill up their tanks with petrol and 44% more for diesel. Thailand's experienced a smaller increase, fuel prices up around 28% and diesel rising about 30%. Jamila Allen Dogan's at the summit venue in Cebu City in the Philippines. She says ASEAN members are pursuing a coordinated response to the energy crisis.
9: The overarching theme is unity. They really wanted to make sure that even though each member state, all 10 states are actually going to pursue their national interests, and rightly so, that this remains coordinated. That is because, you know, the global oil crisis was not the salvo that they're going through for the first time with the U.S. government. In fact, they are still reeling off and recovering from the tariffs imposed last year. So if we actually look at the statements over the past few days, there's already a sense that they understand that the threshold had already been crossed and that they're pursuing energy independence, hedging also politically, understanding that perhaps the U.S. is no longer going to be as reliable. It's very important to look at the more candid interviews leading up to this ASEAN. A few weeks ago, the Thailand foreign minister actually had an interview with another international network, and basically he talked about being sort of resentful in the tone that the U.S. did not even offer to assist them, knowing all too well that all these countries are going to be affected. So again, at the end of the day, the ASEAN as a bloc understands that all member states, all of them have been affected, will have to pursue their own agenda, what is best for their own country's interests, but hope in a way that we'll all be under the umbrella of ASEAN, that it remains to be coordinated so that the region can better respond effectively.
1: The European Union's announced measures to address the fuel crisis caused by the crisis in the Strait of Hormuz. The new guidance restricts airlines from imposing fuel surcharges on travellers, but relaxes rules to allow wider use of US standard jet fuel. Jet fuel prices have surged from about $80 a barrel before the conflict to $181 now. As Gulf countries are largely unable to ship supplies, production's fallen from roughly 39 million barrels a day on February the 23rd to just 19 million in late April. And airlines have started scaling back their services. Around 13,000 fewer flights are scheduled worldwide in May. That's less than 2% of global capacity, but concerns are mounting there could be more cancellations if the disruption continues. Rebecca Collard has this report from Berlin's International Airport.
10: The line that we're hearing again and again from the EU is that there is no jet fuel shortage inside the EU at the moment, and they continue to repeat that. But obviously, there is growing concern globally about the shortage of jet fuel. And as you said, with the unpredictability of the crisis in the Strait of Hormuz, airlines, regulatory bodies, and of course governments as well are looking forward to try to find ways to mitigate the impact of, you know, any sort of a possible shortage. We're talking globally about a real concern about the shortage in jet fuel, what is going to impact airlines, how it's going to impact tourism here in Europe, because of course, you know, 10% of the European GDP is based on tourism, not all of that flight related, but that is a big economic driver here. However, I will just say, you know, we've been talking to passengers here today in the airport, and almost nobody seems that concerned. Nobody I talked to was talking about, you know, changing their travel plans or not flying somewhere or having a staycation instead. So despite the fact that obviously globally there is this real concern about how this could impact, you know, global travel, global tourism, travelers themselves at the moment here in Europe don't seem that concerned. I will say, though, what we're seeing, and I think this document is a real indication of that, is that governments are concerned. Governments don't know what's going to happen. The unpredictable nature of the crisis in the Strait of Hormuz, of the you know, statements from the U.S. government, means that governments are doing everything they can to try to prepare for any scenario that might occur.
1: Early results are in from local elections in the United Kingdom, where the governing Labour Party's lost seats in councils across the country. Some of them will go to politicians representing Nigel Farage's right-wing anti-immigration reform party, as well as the left-wing Greens and centrist Liberal Democrats. Reform saw its best results in the North and Midlands, taking hundreds of seats in once solid Labour territory. Reform says the party is now a formidable force.
11: It can't continue to be a fluke or a protest vote. I would honestly say you're witnessing an historic shift in British politics. This is now the most national of all parties. We're competitive in the north of Scotland. We were competitive in Cornwall in the county elections last year. We're competitive in every part of the country, and we're here to stay.
1: The election's expected to increase pressure on Labour Prime Minister Keir Starmer to step down.
12: They've sent a message that the change that we promised isn't being delivered in a way they can feel. And also, frankly, they're fed up with years of the status quo. But we were elected to deal with those challenges. And I'm not going to walk away from that and to plunge the country into chaos.
1: All right, our correspondent in London, Camille Nedelec, joins us now with the latest. Camille, how have other politicians been reacting to the results?
13: Well, while Keir Starmer is very much putting a brave face on things, he's also been saying he is still the right person to lead the Labour Party in the next general elections, and that days like this, which is not a great day for Labour, only strengthen his resolve. But that's something Jack Polansky, the leader of the Green Party, is clearly not convinced by. He's said, well, the British electorate have clearly told you that they've rejected you. And meanwhile, the Green Party is making some gains, including a mayor in Hackney. The Conservatives, the leader of the Conservatives, Kemi Badenoch, has said, well, the Conservatives are back, and this is a moment of renewal for us. Now, while the Conservatives so far haven't made gains, they have managed, according to the latest data that's coming through, to hold on to a majority of their seats. But the clear winner for now really is the Reform Party, led by Nigel Farage, who, yes, is calling it a historic moment for the party and for British politics. And they've won their first control of their first London Borough Council, Havering. And the true extent of the Labour losses, we won't know that for a few more hours. There's vote counting up until Saturday. But one academic told me that that it could be really quite severe, potentially historically so. And again, also the true extent of Reform's progress. We are watching and waiting to see the whole picture.
1: All right, Camille, these are, of course, local elections, not the big general. So why are they so important?
13: They are important because they're a bellwether for how the British public are feeling about the current governing party. Now, it is quite common for the governing party, so the Labour Party, to come in for losses at local elections like these. But the potential losses here really are quite severe, so potentially quite damning of the Keir.

0: his Starmer premiership, and that's obviously not doing him any favours as he's been weathering multiple scandals, including the appointment of Peter Mandelson. So while the local elections are, strictly speaking, supposed to be about bin collections and the state of the roads and really local issues, the electorate usually take it as a chance to send a political message. And the key worry for them that's really fueling this fragmentation of politics that we're seeing here is they're really worried about the cost of living. Inflation could hit 6.2% at the beginning of 2027, and they don't seem to be convinced that the traditional two-party politics have the answer. The Conservatives were in power over the austerity years, and now we've got Labour seeing this potential economic crisis unfolding. So now they've reached a point where they think, well, maybe it's time to try something else.
1: All right, Camille Nidalek joining us live from London. Thank you. The 10th edition of the Palestine Marathon started in the Gaza Strip after a two-year pause due to Israel's war. The race started from Al Nusayrat and went to Gaza City, the route symbolising the displacement journey of Palestinians from central Gaza to the north. This year's themes focused on Palestinian unity, as the event's also taking place in the occupied West Bank. In Bethlehem, the race started from the major square alongside the separation wall. Due to the absence of continuous Palestinian routes, free of Israeli military checkpoints, the 42-kilometre marathon required runners to repeat the course twice. More than 13,000 people participated in the race, including 1,000 foreigners.
2: We came today to join the marathon full of joy and excitement. We run for freedom because we deserve it.
3: My second time running the Bethlehem Half Marathon. I'm here to visit friends who are Palestinian, who live in Palestine. And it's a beautiful race. It's an amazing organization. It's an important opportunity to celebrate sport in Palestine, but also to recognize the significance of movement, of moving in a place where movement is so heavily restricted by the Israeli occupation.
1: Meanwhile, hospitals in the Gaza Strip are facing a growing crisis, not just in treating patients, but in diagnosing them. A severe shortage of laboratory supplies means many routine tests cannot be carried out, leaving patients waiting and doctors working without essential information. Hani Mahmoud has more from Gaza City.
4: At this hospital, the wait is no longer just for treatment. It's for answers. Hala is racing between hospitals, trying to find a critical blood test for her daughter. She's been coming back for days. Each time, the same response. The test cannot be done.
5: My daughter recently suffered a miscarriage. We took her to the hospital for a uterine cleaning procedure, and a week later, we returned for follow-up tests. We first went to patients' friends' hospital, but the tests weren't available there. Then we came to Al-Shifa Hospital, and they weren't available there either. I checked with all the laboratories, and I still don't know where we're supposed to go.
4: Across the Gaza Strip, testing labs are running out of the supplies needed to function. According to the Ministry of Health in Gaza, around 86% of essential materials are already depleted. Some tests, like the blood gas analysis, critical for emergency and intensive care, are no longer available in certain hospitals. At facilities like Al-Shifa Hospital, majority of supplies for these tests have already run out completely. Elsewhere, remaining stock is expected to last only a few days.
6: Since the ceasefire began, particularly over the past 6 months, we've been facing a severe shortage of supplies needed for medical testing.
4: For doctors, the consequences are immediate. Without test results, treatment becomes guesswork. Patients with chronic conditions cannot be monitored, emergency cases face delays, surgeries carry greater risk.
6: Unfortunately, conditions have worsened, with deaths increasing due to delays in diagnostic testing. There's also a severe shortage of blood bank supplies, blood donations, and the testing materials needed to screen donated blood, largely because of the famine conditions people have endured.
4: For Hala, the uncertainty is overwhelming. The diagnosis is delayed, treatment is on hold, and the conditions of her daughter, whatever it may be, remains unknown. This is a healthcare system under strain, not from the number of patients, but from the loss of tools and equipment.

0: needed to treat them. Without urgent resupply, doctors warned that even basic care could become impossible.
1: For now, many here are left waiting, not just for a treatment, but for the chance to even start it. Hani Mahmoud, Al Jazeera, from Gaza City, Palestine.
2: At least 50 people have been killed after Al-Qaeda-linked fighters attacked two villages in central Mali. The violence is the worst since armed groups and rebels carried out a coordinated assault across the country last month. A siege on the capital Bamako is continuing. Lagos is becoming West Africa's digital hub, with global tech firms expanding data centres as demand grows for cloud, fintech, AI and streaming services. While governments push for local data storage, these facilities are energy intensive and raise growing environmental concerns. Ahmed Idris reports from Lagos.
3: In the heart of Lagos, a quiet revolution is humming to life. Africa's largest economy is no longer just consuming data. Nigeria's biggest city is emerging as West Africa's digital vault. With more than 20 operational data facilities and a market value set to hit $374 million this year, Lagos is attracting global giants like Equinix and Google.
4: Our clients cut across different segments, different sectors. We have the hyperscalers, the content delivery networks, mostly all internationally based. We have what we call the enterprise clients, who are basically the banks, the oil and gas industries. We also look forward to the public sector.
3: The opportunities are huge. Nigeria's 200 million people are increasingly relying on fintech, streaming, and AI. These young people are about to launch an online university. A project like that requires a lot of data and storage.
5: We've been given access to cloud storage that, of course, allows us to store all of our data locally, of course, in Nigeria. And, of course, this local partner, telecom partner, they have all of the certification and licenses to host data securely and, of course, safely here, of course, in Nigeria. The data is safe and, of course, it also adheres to the highest level of security when it comes to our data protection.
3: But storing this digital trove locally requires one thing Nigeria has long struggled with: reliable electricity. To bypass a fragile national grid, these centers are becoming power islands, using independent gas plants and solar. It's costly, but analysts say it's a bet on the future.
6: The data boom isn't just a tech trend, it's a bid for digital independence. If Nigeria can address her power challenges and provide stable electricity and fiber connectivity, many here believe that Lagos won't just be storing the nation's data. It's likely to be the digital hub of the entire West African subcontinent and beyond.
3: The Nigerian government is tightening regulations on data hosting. As the Digital Economy Bill is set to take effect this year, the message is clear. The cloud is coming home. For Nigeria, the data boom isn't just about service. It's about securing the backbone of a digital future. Ahmed Idris, Al Jazeera, Lagos, Nigeria.
2: Health authorities across four continents are racing to trace dozens of people who recently disembarked a cruise ship hit by a hantavirus outbreak. Those who left the ship were from at least 12 countries. One of them, a Dutch woman, died in South Africa a day after trying to return to the Netherlands. A KLM flight crew member who'd been in contact with her has tested negative for the virus. Teresa Bo reports from Buenos Aires.
7: Argentina has been dealing with hantavirus for years, and even though it's a very rare disease, it has one of the highest rates in the region. And authorities right now are trying to trace the trip of the Dutch couple who are now considered to be the zero patients. Apparently, they traveled across Patagonia, went to Chile, then to Uruguay, and then to the province of Tierra del Fuego in southern Argentina, a place that had never had hantavirus in the past.
8: Isabel Gómez Villafañe is a scientist at the University of Buenos Aires. She has been studying the long-tailed mouse that carry the virus and says cases have increased in recent years.
9: Because of climate change, there is less frost and cold temperatures arriving later in the year. This creates a period when rodent populations increase, making it easier for the virus to spread. But transmissions only occur when there is contact between rodents and humans.
8: Argentina has put national protocols in place. It's a disease that mainly affects people in remote areas. with a high fatality rate.
9: There is still no vaccine. Viruses are difficult because they mutate. Research is also challenging because cases are relatively rare, unlike COVID-19, where there was a massive investment. Despite the high mortality rate, some laboratories are working on it, but so far there are no vaccines.
8: Scientists like Gomez Villafañe say funding for research has been cut in recent years by austerity measures under the government. And many ongoing projects have been scaled back or suspended.
7: Argentina officially abandoned the World Health Organization this year. The government of Javier Milei has been very critical of its handling of the COVID-19 pandemic. But critics say that this is a mistake because international cooperation is crucial when fighting infectious diseases. Teresa Bo, Al Jazeera, Buenos Aires.
2: Police in Indonesia say at least three hikers have been killed in a volcanic eruption. Mount Dukono sent ash 10 kilometres into the sky Friday morning. Rescuers are trying to reach hikers trapped near the volcano, which has had 200 eruptions in the past 2 months. That's it from me, Anna Burns-Francis. Nick Clark will be back in a moment with more news.
10: In every story, truth is priority. Beyond the headlines, providing context, insight, and meaning. Seeking balance in every narrative we cover. Al Jazeera, from the front lines to the newsroom to you.
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0: Hello there, I'm Nick Clark. This is Al Jazeera live from Doha. Coming up.
1: We should know something today. I mean, we're expecting a response from them. We'll see what the response entails. The hope is it's something that it can put us into a serious process of negotiation.
0: The U.S. Secretary of State says he expects Iran to respond to Washington's proposal while a fragile ceasefire holds for now. Iran says it's reviewing the latest U.S. proposal to end the war, but accuses Washington of reckless military action every time a diplomatic solution is on the table. Israel issues a number of forced evacuation threats in southern Lebanon after reducing several towns to rubble. Also ahead this hour, Ukraine's President Zelensky says his forces struck a Russian oil facility 700 kilometers from the border. Plus,
2: you're witnessing an historic shift in British politics.
0: Major gains for the leader of UK's Reform Party in local elections, putting more pressure on Prime Minister Keir Starmer. So, U.S. Secretary of State Marco Rubio says he expects a response from Iran to Washington's proposal to end the war by the end of Friday. Tehran says it's reviewing the U.S. plan and will announce its position once a final decision is made. It is the first sign of diplomacy after U.S. and Iranian strikes threatened the ceasefire that has been in place since early April. Well, efforts to bring about a long-term end to the conflict had previously stalled on critical issues, including Iran's nuclear program and control over the Strait of Hormuz. Rubio told US media he's hopeful the negotiations will lead to results.
1: We should know something today. I mean, we're expecting a response from them. We'll see what the response entails. The hope is it's something that it can put us into a serious process of negotiation. Obviously, we've seen the reporting overnight that Iran has established or trying to establish some agency that's going to control traffic in the straits. That would be very problematic. That would actually be unacceptable. The normalizing of their controlling of international waterway is both illegal and it's just something that's unacceptable.
0: Well, Rubio spoke after the United Arab Emirates said its air defenses shot down two ballistic missiles and three drones launched from Iran, and three people had suffered light injuries. U.S. CENTCOM, Central Command, says its forces are preventing more than 70 tankers from entering or leaving Iranian ports. Al-Mikdad al-Ruhaid is standing by in the Iranian capital, but first to Mike Hanna, who's at the White House for us. So, Mike, Secretary Rubio is saying he hopes Iran returns a serious offer. Has the U.S. been told Iran is interested in doing a deal?
3: Well, there is a certain amount of optimism around President Trump saying, insisting that the ceasefire remains in place despite the recent upsurge of conflict between the U.S. and Iran in the Strait of Hormuz. Administration officials saying they feel that there is a closer position to an agreement than there has been since the U.S. and Israel began the war on February 28th. So there is a sense of optimism among the administration. The general line is that we will not discuss what we are discussing within the media, that is, discussions that will go between us and the mediators and the Iranians. So we do not know the details of what the discussions are or whether there is any cause for this apparent optimism among administration officials. We obviously, as we heard there from the Secretary of State, are awaiting an Iranian response to what is described as a 14-point memorandum of understanding sent by the U.S. to Iran.
0: Okay, let's head to Tehran. Al-Mikdad al-Ruhaid is standing by for us there. So, Al-Mikdad, Iran's foreign ministry spokesperson says the U.S. plan to end the war is now under review. What more do we know about that?
4: Well, what we do know that this stance have been circulated for at least three times ago, in 3 days ago, from the spokesperson of the foreign ministry, Ismail Baqai, with the local media here, speaking about the same position that they are focusing now on ending the war. And to end this war, they are seeking a permanent end and fully declared end of the war in all fronts. That what he said, that we what he focus right now, and also said that they are focusing focusing on the 14-point plan that conveyed to the United States through the mediator, Pakistanis. And we don't know that 14-point plan is focusing or separating the format, the approach of how to reach an agreement. They are speaking about three phases. The first phase about definitely permanent end to this war, and also about guarantees of that war will not going to be resumed again. Then we can go to speak about the Strait of Hormuz. The sovereignty over the Strait of Hormuz is not negotiable, but we can reopen the Strait of Hormuz and retain that United States lifting the blockade. After that, phase two, speaking about nuclear file, and within that file, they would not make a concession about the stockpile highly enriched uranium in the country, and also the peaceful level of the enriched uranium facilities and its facilities. And also they are demanding handing over that stockpile, and also resisting the demands of handing over that stockpile, and also resisting the offer from the United States or the demand from the United States of dismantle all nuclear program here in the country. After that, they are offering the order of the security in the region, speaking clearly that we will not rely on the presence of the United States to guarantee us a security in the region. They urging the regional actor here. They are speaking clearly about how to arrange new security order on the region. And after that, the missile program, the nuclear file in details, the lifting frozen and assets, it's something that is not off the table right now. That is what we can say about their intention. They are right now, the intention is clear about how to end this war and reach an agreement as soon as possible with the guarantees that we're not going to be resumed again.
0: All right, well, back to the White House. Mike, what do we know about the memorandum from the U.S. and anything about its contents?
3: Well, it's difficult to understand exactly what is in the memorandum. We do understand the kind of broad outlines of these 14 points. Now, among them is a mutual agreement on the Strait of Hormuz that the U.S. ceases the blockade and Iran lifts its control over the Strait of Hormuz. Then there is a point which is perhaps the most controversial of all, and that is a moratorium on uranium enrichment by Iran. Now, this is what is being dropped out by various officials. It's not been made public in any form, but it does appear that these 14 points have been regurgitated by the U.S. on a number of occasions now, maybe trimming here and there. But what is also clear from what administration officials say is that this is designed as a framework. This is basically the skeleton of what a future agreement would be, which would then be fleshed out within the next 30 days, leading to a more lasting and a more substantive agreement. So this is very much a baby first step in terms of providing a framework on which to hang the subsequent negotiations should they occur.
0: All right, Mike, thanks for that. Mike Hanna there at the White House. Back to Tehran. Al-Megdad, there's still this matter of trust, isn't there? Iran accusing the U.S. of pursuing what it calls reckless military action every time a diplomatic solution is on the table.
4: Well, actually, this stance and statement came a line from the tweet of Abbas Araghchi, the foreign minister, from the position of Ismail Baqai, actually the spokesperson, and also from the statement named under the foreign ministry. They all speak about the same issue, the same idea of how that United States forces right now violating the ceasefire, breaching the ceasefire, and undermining the international law and United States charter. And also, they are saying this is not the first time speaking clearly that they would not going to rely on the security of the and the presence of the United States here. And this trust is one of the main issues, one of the main sticking point that hindering the progress on the negotiating table. Several times we have been hearing that we demand guarantees that this war will not going to be resumed again. They are saying that we have been attacked two times in less than a year, back in June and here in February 28th, and also demanding that trust to be fully implemented, because they are saying that the commitment and terms and conditions from the United States is not fully respected, is not fully implemented, and we know, and we do know that in the past few days, the key mediator, Pakistani, is start to building that measure, to step forward of confidence building measures by transferring the crew, the crew members of that vessels have been seized by the United States Navy. And that time we saw that there is a hope in building trust between the United States and the Iranians. After the escalation, after the event of yesterday, of last night, it seems like they are. We came back to that square, to the same idea, same violation, as they say, violation of ceasefire. And here is a demand of trust is being on the table.
0: Mehdad Al-Ruhayda in Tehran. Thank you. Well, U.S. Secretary of State Marco Rubio has characterized U.S. strikes on Iran as on Thursday as a retaliatory action. Speaking to media in Rome, Rubio says that the Iranians fired first.
1: What you saw yesterday was U.S. destroyers moving through international waters being fired upon by the Iranians, and the U.S. responded defensively to protect itself. That's what you saw. I mean, that's separate and distinct from Operation Epic Fury. If you fire a drone or a missile at our destroyer, what are we supposed to do, let it hit it? We have to respond to it. We have to knock down the missile, and we have to knock out whatever it is that launched that missile. The alternative is to let it sink one of our ships. That's crazy. So, of course, we responded to it.
5: Well, yes, but the point is, if there's not much seizing in the firing, because
1: Well, you should ask that of the Iranians. Don't ask me. We didn't fire. They fired on us. My point is, if you fire at a U.S. Navy ship, what are we supposed to do? Say, oh, there's a ceasefire. We're not going to shoot down your drone. That's a stupid question. That's a stupid position to take. Of course we fired back at them. They were shooting at us. That's what I would expect to do. Only stupid countries don't shoot back when you're shot at, and we're not a stupid country.
0: Alex Alfredish is a defense analyst and former researcher at the International Center for the Study of Radicalization. And he says the violence between Iran and the U.S. doesn't bode well for negotiations.
6: The first thing to note here is that they completely undermine any notion of a negotiated settlement being conducted in goodwill, and that is really the most important currency here in any diplomatic talk. Yes, you have to verify the terms of the deal, but you also need to trust, as the old adage goes. So Marco Rubio there not really outlining a particularly positive outlook here. And to go back to what's going on in the Strait of Hormuz, it just goes to show that the situation in the Strait is still extremely febrile, extremely volatile, and very dangerous. And I think that's really the key issue here, is that no matter what happens in the next 24 hours, 48 hours going forward, the Strait of Hormuz is not going to return to normalcy for some time to come. And it's really incumbent upon the actors who are presenting this sort of idea of negotiated settlement to act in a restrained way within that very important choke point. Signaling is very important. Rhetoric does matter, especially if you're going to have to sit in front of your interlocutors and hash out some sort of deal that involves a compromise. So it's not particularly constructive to start to berate or to issue bellicose rhetoric toward the other sort of viable partner for peace in this context. It's completely opposite, actually. It's extremely counterproductive. And to add to that, I mean, the situation in the Strait is so febrile and so on tenterhooks at the moment. And to add to that, you've still got deployments of heavy military assets by the United States moving into the Strait. So that gives, again, another mixed signal. You're supposed to be engaging in diplomatic talks. Meanwhile, you've raised the alert levels in the Strait of Hormuz as well. The initial plans that were put forward by both Iran and the United States were in direct tension with one another. We're talking about things like the United States having to pay for reparations, which obviously the United States will not do after it's inflicted $330 billion worth of damage on Iran. Of course, the Iranians now also want to have complete autonomy and territorial integrity over the Strait of Hormuz. I don't believe that the United States will agree to that either. The only aspect of this 14-point memorandum of understanding that still has some sort of wiggle room is the nuclear file here, because you've already got a framework in place. Yes, the Trump administration left the JCPOA in 2018, but that's really the only viable deal here that would enable the United States to maybe curb Iran's nuclear aspirations, but also enables Iran to explore the possibility of enrichment to the 3.6% level that would enable it to provide security, energy security to its own people. So that's the focal point here. I think everything else, I don't see any movement on that at all.
0: Israel has issued a series of forced evacuation orders in southern Lebanon in its ongoing campaign against Hezbollah. All of these towns, you can see here, have been impacted, with Israel demanding that occupants leave immediately. Towns throughout southern Lebanon have already been leveled by Israeli attacks. It comes after a number of Israeli strikes targeted southern Lebanon overnight. Buildings in the town of Al-Duer in Nabatieh district are among those reduced to rubble in the attacks. Let's cross to Abeda Hito, who joins us live from Tyre in southern Lebanon. First up, Abeda, is this, can we say, an escalation in the conflict between Hezbollah and Israel?
7: To put that into context, let's look at what the Ministry of Public Health has released in the past hour. They've released an updated numbers sheet for the number of people killed and injured in this conflict since it started in March. Today, they've announced that there are 2,759 Lebanese civilians that have been killed in this conflict since March. If we look at the numbers between yesterday and today, in 24 hours, 44 Lebanese civilians have been killed in Israeli attacks, and 159 Lebanese civilians have been killed, injured in those same attacks. So 44 killed, 159 injured in the past 24 hours. If that's not an escalation, then I don't know what is. What we're seeing on the ground is, as you mentioned, these warnings on different towns and villages over the last week or so. There are over 70 towns and villages that have been included in these forced evacuation orders, forcing thousands of people to make a very difficult decision whether they should stay or they should leave. And this isn't the first time that they've had to do that in the past 2 months. This is something that has been going on since March 2nd. But we don't see any kind of de-escalation here, even though a ceasefire went into play around 3 weeks ago. There is some news that there are some efforts to put pressure on Israel.

0: Israel to stop these kinds of attacks, but that's not happening on the ground. Throughout the day today, we've heard explosions and seen explosions here south of the city of Tyre, and there are reports coming in from all across southern Lebanon of very deadly strikes happening on places that are filled with civilians who thought it was going to be safe during the ceasefire and are now stuck in this very difficult situation as this escalation gears up.
1: So, Beda, given that, what are the next round of talks between Israel and Lebanon expected to achieve?
0: Well, those talks are going to happen at the end of next week. This was announced yesterday. It's been confirmed by both Lebanese officials and Israeli officials. What it's going to achieve is not clear yet. Lebanon is saying that in order for Lebanese officials to go to the table with good faith, these kinds of attacks, this escalation, this violence needs to end. People are expecting that the current ongoing ceasefire would be extended. Now, how much of that is going to have an impact on the ground is not clear, because what we've seen over the past 3 weeks is that this ceasefire is not much of a ceasefire at all. Lebanon is saying that it also wants to get guarantees from Israel about the withdrawal of Israeli troops. They also want prisoners who are currently being detained by Israel to be returned, and some reparations for the destruction caused by these 2 months of violence here in southern Lebanon. And then the question comes, if Israel ends up leaving, what is the fate of all of these towns and villages, around 55 towns and villages in southern Lebanon that are currently occupied by Israel, and they're carrying out a systematic demolition campaign in those towns and villages to essentially make them unlivable. And we've seen footage, very dramatic images coming out of these towns and villages where Israeli troops are carrying out these demolitions, complete ghost towns that have been leveled to the ground. Are people going to be able to get back to their homes? And that's a big question, I think, the Lebanese government is going to bring to the table. Even if all of this comes to an end, are people going to really be able to get back to their lives and rebuild what's been reduced to rubble? And people here slowly are losing hope, because what they're seeing is more violence, more attacks, more people dying, more people getting injured, and no end in sight.
1: All right, Abeda. We'll leave it there for now. Thanks very much, Abeda Hitto there, reporting from Tyre in southern Lebanon. Well, families displaced by the latest conflict in Lebanon are now taking shelter in abandoned buildings. They say decades of war have made homelessness and upheaval a recurring reality. Rory Challenge has more from Beirut.
2: War and displacement have shaken generations of Hanan's family. A fault line of relentless ruptures.
3: I was 16 years old when this first happened to me, and now my daughter is living through the exact same history. It's repeating itself.
2: Israeli forces destroyed their home in the south. Now she's living in a Beirut building abandoned since Lebanon's civil war, a 15-year conflict that ended in 1990.
3: In 2006, we were displaced, and in 2024, we had to flee again to Syria. We suffered there and then came back, only to suffer again. Just like during the civil war, we are still suffering.
2: Life in the derelict building is austere, but it's better than being on the streets. Jerry-rigged water and power are unreliable. But if so many of these families didn't already have experience of being displaced, it might be even worse.
4: The continuity of conflict is embedded in the urban landscape of Lebanon. The abandoned buildings and the ruins of previous wars shelter the displaced from the wars to follow. And for the people living through these cycles, it seems endless.
2: Hadi Basha works for Amal, the Shia-affiliated political movement that's housed displaced families in 7 civil war-damaged buildings in just this small neighborhood.
5: We always have ruins, if you want to say, about a war. We always have, in Lebanon, some kind of a witness, a building, and it just never stops. I was born in 1978, and I always wonder if I'm ever going to see a peaceful day in my life.
2: On a quick motorbike tour of the area, Hadi points them out.
5: That building, we tried to do something with it, but the damage was too much on the inside. Like from the Civil War, there's rockets that blew up the flooring. You can't house people in it.
2: Beirut wears the scars of old wars openly.

0: It has too many to hide. Old scars that shelter today's displaced, while fresh wounds are inflicted. Rory Challens, Al Jazeera, Beirut.
1: I'm just going to go back to the situation in the Strait of Hormuz, because we're getting some reports from Iran's Fars News Agency reporting clashes in the Strait between Iranian armed forces and US vessels. Let's head back to Tehran and to our correspondent Al-Mikdad Al-Ruhaid. What are you hearing, Al-Mikdad?
2: Yeah, well, definitely we hear the same thing, that the back and forth escalation, it seems like resume again in the Strait of Hormuz, one of the main battlefield between the United States Navy and IRGC Navy nowadays. Just received this report from local media agency Fars News, speaking about in the past few hours sporadic clashes have been underway between Iranian armed forces and the United States vessels in the Strait of Hormuz. And we do know that yesterday have been a heavy night. Last night, the Iranian armed forces speaking about an aggression, what they called an aggression from the United States forces, that like three destroyers tried to break that blockade on the Strait of Hormuz without coordination of with the IRGC Navy. And also, we do know that the story from the IRGC Navy and the story from the Central Command here for Army is that they an attack toward Iranian oil tankers, and that attack have been met with what they describe a forcefully response from the IRGC Navy, with a missile attack, missile crews, and also suicide drones. And yesterday, in response to that, there is sounds and of explosions in the vicinity of the Strait of Hormuz, and now again this afternoon, that seems the back and forth escalation resume again on that strategic choke point. This what Fars News local agency reported, and definitely we will wait to the official response from the IRGC Navy, from the Central Command here in the capital. All we do know that this strategic waterway is one of the main maritime issue right now. The United States demanding lifting the blockade on this strategic choke point, and also they have tried to break that blockade from the Iranian forces by force when the United States president announced the Operation Freedom, and after one day halted that operation. But it seems like there is a back and forth escalation by United States Navy trying to attacking the Iranian vessel, striking to open that strait by some of sort of strategy. And in response to that, we do know that the story from here, from Tehran, is they are setting a very firm stance, a very firm position, that they will respond in a very in a forcefully response to the United States attempt to breach or to break that blockade in the Strait of Hormuz. And we do know that there are a lot of stance came from diplomatic rather than military. Also, their diplomatic response, they are saying that this is a reckless attempt from the United States, especially when it's come to the negotiation on the table. Right now, they are reviewing the response of the United States proposal that conveyed to the Pakistani. And at the same time, we saw this escalation start again.
1: All right, thank you. That's Al-Mikdad Al-Ruhaid on those reports from Iran's Fars News Agency, reporting clashes in the Strait of Hormuz between Iranian armed forces and US vessels. Thanks a lot. Russia is preparing to hold its annual Victory Day parade, honoring the millions of people killed during World War II. But the Kremlin has scaled down the event on Saturday, citing possible attacks from Ukraine. Dmitry Medvedenko explains what the holiday means for Russians and the government.
3: For millions in the former Soviet Union, Victory Day is a sacred holiday. Many households lost someone in World War II, especially in Western Russia, Ukraine, and Belarus.
4: On Victory Day, we remember everyone who sacrificed their lives. We tell our children about them.
5: Many of my relatives enlisted. Only one of five came back. I honor my great-grandfather and the others who fought in the war for our freedom and peace.
3: When Nazi Germany and the Axis powers invaded the USSR in 1941, they razed entire towns as they took over large areas of Eastern Europe. That occupation reached its height the next year in 1942. Around 20% of the population

0: half of them civilians. Nazi Germany suffered most of its casualties on the Eastern Front. It capitulated to the Allied forces in May 1945. A month later, Stalin held the first and biggest victory parade in Red Square. Regiments that had marched on Berlin returned to Moscow. But the Soviets held parades only for big anniversaries. In 1999, then Prime Minister Vladimir Putin said the country needs a new national idea. He proposed a set of core values, including patriotism, great power status, and social solidarity. With Putin, Victory Day became a tool of foreign policy, an annual showcase of Russia's latest weaponry and its partners. Last year, he embraced allied North Korean generals in Red Square after Pyongyang's troops fought in southern Russia. But this year, the mood is changing. For the first time in 19 years, these pavements will not be rumbling from the chassis of tanks or the wheels of other armored vehicles, as they will not be on display during the Victory Day parade. The Kremlin scaling down this event, citing security reasons, which is also unprecedented. With recent Ukrainian drone strikes penetrating Moscow's defenses, the Kremlin has threatened to target Kyiv should it launch an attack on the Russian capital during celebrations. Ukraine is calling it a sign of weakness, as the war between World War II brothers in arms continues for the fifth year. Dmitry Medvedenko, Al Jazeera, Moscow.
1: The Kremlin says Ukraine is continuing attacks on civilian infrastructure. It comes as President Volodymyr Zelensky has confirmed Ukrainian forces carried out a long-range attack on an oil facility in the Russian city of Yaroslavl. Zelensky says the refinery was an important target as it helped finance Russia's war on Ukraine. He shared this video on social media showing a fire at the facility after the strike. 13 airports in southern Russia have been closed after drone strikes hit the air navigation building in Rostov-on-Don. In Ukraine, at least three people have been injured in Russian shelling in the eastern city of Pavlograd. A government video posted on social media shows emergency services working to put out a fire sparked by the attack in the Chernobyl exclusion zone. The region's governor says the strikes have also resulted in fires in the city, damaging homes and vehicles. Let's cross live to Kyiv. Audrey McAlpine standing by for us there. So, Audrey, Ukraine claiming these strikes hit the heart of Russia's war machine. What is President Zelensky saying?
2: Ukraine has taken responsibility for a number of strikes on Russia's oil exports, namely, as you mentioned, Yaroslavl, but also the Perm oil refinery, which is 1,500 kilometers into Russia. This is a tactic by Ukraine that it's calling long-range sanctions, a rather tongue-in-cheek term for Ukraine targeting these oil exports, which it believes funds Russia's war machine. And it does this through long-range drone strikes. Now, we heard in Dmitry's piece there that Russia had threatened Ukraine against any attacks on Red Square surrounding the parade. But it appears from these Ukrainian strikes on these facilities that instead Ukraine is favoring attacks on Russia's oil exports. And, you know, we know that, for example, these strikes, really, Ukraine has said that in regard to Red Square, that likely most of Moscow's air defenses would be surrounding Moscow, therefore leaving other areas around the country vulnerable to these attacks. But either way, we know Ukraine has not agreed to this ceasefire proposed by Moscow surrounding the parade in favor of a ceasefire earlier this week. But either way, we're seeing a case of really dueling ceasefires from these two sides, neither of which have seemed to have gone to plan, Nick.
1: But of course, Russian strikes continue, don't they? Is there concern that despite a self-declared ceasefire, there'll be no peace from across the border?
2: There's a lot of anxiety here in Kyiv surrounding those threats regarding the parade. For example, if Ukraine were to strike, that there would be retaliatory strikes here in Kyiv. And throughout the week, we've seen really escalating attacks from both sides. Today, Zelensky is at the front line visiting with troops, and he pointed out that just overnight into Ukraine, over 140 infractions on this so-called ceasefire from that side. And I think this just really speaks to, again, the feelings between Russia and Ukraine. We heard from U.S. Secretary of State Marco

0: Rubio earlier, saying that really the peace process had stagnated. And we're seeing that again with this ceasefire, that even a topic like this is not something that Russia and Ukraine can agree to, not even the timing of the ceasefire. Instead, it's just led to escalatory attacks. We have a fire burning on the Russian-Ukraine border in Chernihiv, spreading into the Chernobyl exclusion zone. So really, instead of a peace, we're seeing a ceasefire in tatters.
1: Okay, that's a picture from Kyiv. Audrey McAlpine, thank you. Well, you're watching Al Jazeera. A reminder of our top stories this hour. And Iran has confirmed it's reviewing the U.S. plan to end the conflict. U.S. Secretary of State Mark Rubio says the U.S. should get a response on Friday.
2: We should know something today. I mean, we're expecting a response from them. We'll see what the response entails. The hope is it's something that it can put us into a serious process of negotiation. Obviously, we've seen the reporting overnight that Iran has established or trying to establish some agency that's going to control traffic in the straits. That would be very problematic. That would actually be unacceptable. We're the normalizing of their controlling of international waterway is both illegal and it's just something that's unacceptable.
1: Iran's Fars news agency is reporting clashes in the Strait of Hormuz between Iranian armed forces and U.S. vessels. Meanwhile, U.S. Central Command says its forces are preventing more than 70 tankers from entering or leaving Iranian ports. It's part of U.S. efforts to put pressure on the Iranian economy. Israel has issued a series of forced evacuation orders in southern Lebanon, warning people in at least seven towns to leave their homes. It comes after Israeli forces targeted the region with a number of strikes on Thursday night. Well, leaders from Southeast Asian nations are urging the US and Iran to end fighting for lasting peace. They're meeting in the Philippines as their economies struggle as a result of the Iran war. The Association of Southeast Asian Nations, or ASEAN, is largely dependent on the Middle East for its oil and gas supplies. The war has led to widespread disruptions across multiple sectors and mounting security risks for ASEAN nationals in the region. Philippine President Ferdinand Marcos Jr. says all parties to the war must end hostilities and open the Strait of Hormuz. Yes, Southeast Asian countries rely on oil and gas imports from the Gulf, and across the region, price volatility is straining sectors such as agriculture, transportation and manufacturing. Since March the 1st, petrol prices in the Philippines have risen by nearly 50%, while diesel is up more than 76%. In Myanmar, already experiencing civil conflict, the cost of petrol has nearly doubled and diesel has surged by more than 130%. In Cambodia, people are paying 40% more to fill up their tanks with petrol and 44% more for diesel. Thailand has experienced a smaller increase, with fuel prices up around 28% and diesel rising around 30%. Let's hear now from Jamila Alandogan, who's at the summit venue in Cebu City in the Philippines. And she says ASEAN members are pursuing a coordinated response to the energy crisis.
3: The overarching theme is unity. They really wanted to make sure that even though each member state, all 10 states are actually going to pursue their national interests, and rightly so, that this remains coordinated. That is because, you know, the global oil crisis was not the salvo that they're going through for the first time with the U.S. government. In fact, they are still reeling off and recovering from the tariffs imposed last year. So if we actually look at the statements over the past few days, there's already a sense that they understand that the threshold had already been crossed and that they're pursuing energy independence, hedging, also politically understanding that perhaps the U.S. is no longer going to be as reliable. It's very important to look at the more candid interviews leading up to this ASEAN. A few weeks ago, the Thailand foreign minister actually had an interview with another international network, and basically he talked about being sort of resentful in the tone that the U.S. did not even offer to assist them, knowing all too well that all these countries are going to be affected. So again, at the end of the day, the ASEAN as a bloc understands that all member states, all of them have been affected, will have to pursue their own agenda, what is best for their own country's interests, but hope in a way that we'll all be under the umbrella of ASEAN, that it remains to be coordinated so that the region can better respond effectively.
1: The European Union has announced measures to address the fuel crisis caused by the crisis in the Strait of Hormuz. The new guidance restricts airlines from imposing

0: fuel surcharges on travellers, but relaxes rules to allow wider use of US standard jet fuel. Jet fuel prices have surged from about $80 a barrel before the conflict to $181 now. And Gulf countries are largely unable to ship supplies. Production has fallen from roughly 39 million barrels a day on February 23rd to about 19 million in late April. Airlines have started scaling back their services. Around 13,000 fewer flights are scheduled worldwide in May, and that's less than 2% of global capacity. And concerns are mounting there could be more cancellations if the disruption continues. Rebecca Collard has this report from Berlin's International Airport.
1: The line that we're hearing again and again from the EU is that there is no jet fuel shortage inside the EU at the moment, and they continue to repeat that. But obviously, there is growing concern globally about the shortage of jet fuel. And as you said, with the unpredictability of the crisis in the Strait of Hormuz, airlines, regulatory bodies, and of course governments as well, are looking forward to try to find ways to mitigate the impact of, you know, any sort of a possible shortage. We're talking globally about a real concern about the shortage in jet fuel, what is going to impact airlines, how it's going to impact tourism here in Europe, because of course, you know, 10% of the European GDP is based on tourism, not all of that flight related, but that is a big economic driver here. However, I will just say, you know, we've been talking to passengers here today in the airport, and almost nobody seems that concerned. Nobody I talked to was talking about, you know, changing their travel plans or not flying somewhere or having a staycation instead. So despite the fact that obviously globally there is this real concern about how this could impact, you know, global travel, global tourism, travelers themselves at the moment here in Europe don't seem that concerned. I will say, though, what we're seeing, and I think this document is a real indication of that, is that governments are concerned. Governments don't know what's going to happen. The unpredictable nature of the crisis in the Strait of Hormuz, of the you know, statements from the U.S. government, means that governments are doing everything they can to try to prepare for any scenario that might occur.
0: Mattia Murillo is a specialist in aviation energy policy, and he says Europe needs to invest and scale up alternative fuel production to reduce its dependency of conventional jet fuel.
2: This is not the last crisis that we will have, and so it is really crucial that we have a long-term strategic vision, because at the moment we keep being surprised by the same surprise. We keep being surprised by a vulnerability when it comes to jet fuel imports. And it is crucial that we have a long-term solution for those problems that we're seeing at the moment. Right now, every time the Strait of Hormuz is sneezing, you could say that European airlines are clearly catching a cold. As we heard, there is a price shock, not a shortage for now, but it doesn't mean that we should be relaxed. Already 2 million seats have been cut in May, record prices. I think passengers traveling this summer should expect higher prices and probably some disruptions. But most importantly, the question right now is, what are we going to do to make sure this doesn't happen again and again and again? Only alternative fuels, so the so-called SAF, or sustainable aviation fuels, can be a long-term solution, because they can be the fuels we can produce in Europe with European feedstocks and European resources. Sustainable aviation fuel is the only fuel you cannot blockade in Europe right now. So it is crucial. Now, what we have at the moment is a signal. It's an ambition. But we do not have the industrial strategy that comes with it. We have a number of projects in Europe, especially eSAF, so synthetic aviation fuels, that are ready to break ground. But they are right now stuck because of a lack of investment.
0: Early results are in from local elections in the UK, where the governing Labour Party lost seats in councils across the country. Some of them will go to politicians representing Nigel Farage's right-wing anti-immigration reform party, as well as the left-wing Greens and centrist Liberal Democrats. Reform saw its best results in the north and in the Midlands, taking hundreds of seats in once solid Labour territory. Reform says the party is now a formidable force.
3: It can't continue to be a fluke or a protest vote. I would honestly say you're witnessing an historic shift in British politics. This is now the most national of all parties. We're competitive in the north of Scotland. We were competitive in Cornwall in the county elections last year. We're competitive in every part of the country. and we're here to stay.
0: The election is expected to increase pressure on Labour Prime Minister Keir Starmer to step down.
4: They've sent a message that the change that we promised isn't being delivered in a way they can feel, and also, frankly, they're fed up with years of the status quo. But we were elected to deal with those challenges, and I'm not going to walk away from that and to plunge the country into chaos.
0: Let's cross straight away to our correspondent in London, Milena Vasilinovic, joins us live now. So, Milena, just tell us why these elections are so important to observe.
5: Unik, they were local elections, but parties didn't really campaign on local issues. Instead, it was seen more as more of a test in confidence in Labour and Keir Starmer's leadership, just shy of 2 years since they swept to power in that landslide general election. And it is a test that they failed miserably. They lost in Labour heartlands, where they've held seats for generations, where voting Labour used to be part of a person's identity. And they lost to Reform UK in those areas, a right-wing party led by Nigel Farage, a party that was seen as more of a protest vote. Just a few years ago, they campaigned mainly on Brexit and on immigration. But I've spoken to a pollster today who said that the scale of their win is so significant, it could be a predictor of how they would do in a future general election. And look, it's not unusual for the party of the government to suffer a setback during midterms because they're not seen as consequential as a general election. However, the just scale of the Labour loss is so large that it cannot be assigned to that alone. And what we're also seeing is a fragmentation of what was a two-party political system here in the UK for the last century or so. Labour and Conservatives would swap over in government. Judging by this set of election results, that doesn't seem to be the case anymore. Huge gains for Reform, some gains also on the left of the spectrum for the Green Party and the official opposition, the Conservatives. Well, they didn't do that well in these local elections at all.
0: And Melinda, what does this all mean for Keir Starmer?
5: Well, for months now, Nick, there have been calls for Keir Starmer to resign. And this set of local elections was also seen at the scale of loss here, is really seen as a verdict that of the electorate when it comes to his leadership. Already, there have been a few backbenchers that have asked for him to go. One of them even said that if he stays, he risks killing the Labour Party. But there's a big problem with that, and that is that there is no successor who could just step in and take his role. The most popular person who's polling the best among the electorate, who's quite popular with the party too, is the mayor of Greater Manchester, Andy Burnham. But he's not the Member of Parliament. In fact, he was blocked from standing as an MP at a by-election by Labour's governing body, which also includes Keir Starmer. So he can't immediately step in. There are other people who would want to do the job, but they don't have universal support from the party. So this is something that could save Keir Starmer for now, but a consensus is slowly forming among many Labour Party members and MPs that they want him to set out a timetable for when he would go and preside over an orderly transition. But as we've heard from him just before you came to me, Nick, that's not something that Keir Starmer is willing to do for now, at least. He says that would plunge the country into chaos. He says he will not walk away.
0: All right, Milena, thanks for that. Milena Vasilinovic there in London. Well, the 10th edition of the Palestine Marathon kicked off in the Gaza Strip after a two-year pause due to Israel's war. The race started from Al-Nusrat to Gaza City. The route symbolises the displacement journey of Palestinians from central Gaza to the north. And this year's theme is focused on Palestinian unity. The event is also taking place in the occupied West Bank.
6: We came today to join the marathon full of joy and excitement. We run for freedom because we deserve it.
7: My second time running the Bethlehem Half Marathon. I'm here to visit friends who are Palestinian, who live in Palestine. And it's a beautiful race. It's an amazing organization. It's an important opportunity to celebrate sport in Palestine, but also to recognize the significance of movement, of moving in a place where movement is so heavily restricted by the Israeli occupation.
0: Well, hospitals in the Gaza Strip are facing a growing crisis, not just in treating patients, but in diagnosing them. A severe shortage of laboratory supplies means many routine tests can't be carried out, leaving patients waiting and doctors working without essential information. Ali Mahmoud has more from Gaza City.
8: At this hospital, the wait is no longer just for treatment. It's for answers. Hala is racing between hospitals, trying to find a critical blood test for her daughter. She's been coming back for days. Each time, the same response. The test cannot be done.
9: My daughter recently suffered a miscarriage. We took her to the hospital for a uterine cleaning procedure, and a week later, we returned for follow-up tests. We first went to patient's friend's hospital, but the tests weren't available there. Then we came to Al Shifa Hospital, and they weren't available there either. I checked with all the laboratories, and I still don't know where we're supposed to go.
8: Across the Gaza Strip, testing labs are running out of the supplies needed to function. According to the Ministry of Health in Gaza, around 86% of essential materials are already depleted. Some tests, like the blood gas analysis, critical for emergency and intensive care, are no longer available in certain hospitals. At facilities like Ashifa Hospital, majority of supplies for these tests have already run out completely. Elsewhere, remaining stock is expected to last only a few days.
10: Since the ceasefire began, particularly over the past 6 months, we've been facing a severe shortage of supplies needed for medical testing.
8: For doctors, the consequences are immediate. Without test results, treatment becomes guesswork. Patients with chronic conditions cannot be monitored, emergency cases face delays, surgeries carry greater risk.
10: Unfortunately, conditions have worsened, with deaths increasing due to delays in diagnostic testing. There's also a severe shortage of blood bank supplies, blood donations, and the testing materials needed to screen donated blood, largely because of the famine conditions people have endured.
8: For Hala, the uncertainty is overwhelming. The diagnosis is delayed, treatment is on hold, and the conditions of her daughter, whatever it may be, remains unknown. This is a healthcare system under strain, not from the number of patients, but from the loss of tools and equipment needed to treat them. Without urgent resupply, doctors warn that even basic care could become impossible. For now, many here are left waiting, not just for treatment, but for the chance to even start it. Hani Mahmoud, Al Jazeera, from Gaza City, Palestine.
0: At least 50 people have been killed after Al-Qaeda-linked fighters attacked two villages in central Mali. The violence is the worst since armed groups and rebels carried out a coordinated assault across the country last month. A siege on the capital, Bamako, is continuing. Fighters from the group have been setting fire to trucks loaded with food supplies that were heading towards the capital. Nicholas Hack has this update now from Dakar in neighbouring Senegal.
11: With the north of the country, at least the Kidal region, in the hands of Tuareg separatists, and further south, around Bamako, a blockade operated by Al-Qaeda fighters linked to Jamaat Nusrat al-Islam wal Muslimin, well, the center of the country is caught in the middle. Severed are the communication or the road or trade routes between the capital and the center of the country, and also with the north. And that's where there was this latest attack. More than 50 people were killed, and according to security sources, some of those that were killed were members of a local ethnic Dogon militia that is supported by the Malian forces. Actually, in March, they received more armaments from the Malian forces, an ally to Mali's military junta, and they came under attack from these Al-Qaeda affiliate. Now, a number of people were killed, among them women and children. This attack is taking place at a time where it is the height of the dry season. It hasn't rained for months, and those communities with those trade routes being severed, well, they're suffering the most. A UN spokesperson or the UN has spoken to some of the villagers on the ground, some of the mayors warning them of an impending food crisis, with some of the villagers saying they have only days of food rations left. So these attacks, with it comes a growing humanitarian crisis unfolding in Mali. Nicholas Hawke, Al Jazeera, Dakar.
0: Lagos is becoming West Africa's digital hub, with global tech firms expanding data centers as demand grows for cloud, fintech, AI, and streaming services. And while governments push for local data storage, these facilities, of course, are energy intensive and raise growing environmental concerns. I would address reports from Lagos.
12: In the heart of Lagos, a quiet revolution is humming to life. Africa's largest economy is no longer just consuming data. Nigeria's biggest city is emerging as West Africa's digital vault. With more than 20 operational data facilities and a market value set to hit $374 million this year, Lagos is attracting global giants like Equinix and Google.
13: Our clients cut across different segments, different sectors. We have the hyperscalers, the content delivery networks, mostly all internationally based. We have what we call the enterprise clients, who are basically the banks, the oil and gas industries. We also look forward to the public sector.
12: The opportunities are huge. Nigeria's 200 million people are increasingly relying on fintech, streaming, and AI. These young people are about to launch an online university. A project like that requires a lot of data and storage.
14: We've been given access to cloud storage that, of course, allows us to store all of our data locally, of course, in Nigeria. And, of course, this local partner, telecom partner, they have all of the certification and licenses to host data securely and, of course, safely here, of course, in Nigeria. The data is safe and, of course, it also adheres to the highest level of security when it comes to our data protection.
12: But storing this digital trove locally requires one thing Nigeria has long struggled with, reliable electricity. To bypass a fragile national grid, these centers are becoming power islands, using independent gas plants and solar. It's costly, but analysts say it's a bet on the future.
15: The data boom isn't just a tech trend, it's a bid for digital independence. If Nigeria can address her power challenges and provide stable electricity and fiber connectivity, many here believe that Lagos won't just be storing the nation's data. It's likely to be the digital hub of the entire West African subcontinent and beyond.
12: The Nigerian government is tightening regulations on data hosting. As the Digital Economy Bill is set to take effect this year, the message is clear. The cloud is coming home. For Nigeria, the data boom isn't just about servers. It's about securing the backbone of a digital future. Ahmed Idris, Al Jazeera, Lagos, Nigeria.
0: Now then, health authorities across four continents are racing to trace dozens of people who recently disembarked from a cruise ship hit by a hantavirus outbreak. Those who left the ship were from at least 12 countries. One of them, a Dutch woman, died in South Africa a day after trying to return to the Netherlands. A KLM cabin crew member who had been in contact with her has tested negative for the virus. Teresa Bo reports now from Buenos Aires.
16: Argentina has been dealing with hantavirus for years, and even though it's a very rare disease, it has one of the highest rates in the region. And authorities right now are trying to trace the trip of the Dutch couple who are now considered to be the zero patients. Apparently, they traveled across Patagonia, went to Chile, then to Uruguay, and then to the province of Tierra del Fuego in southern Argentina, a place that had never had hantavirus in the past.
17: Isabel Gómez Villafañe is a scientist at the University of Buenos Aires. She has been studying the long-tailed mouse that carry the virus and says cases have increased in recent years.
18: Because of climate change, there is less frost and cold temperatures arriving later in the year. This creates a period when rodent populations increase, making it easier for the virus to spread. But transmissions only occur when there is contact between rodents and humans.
17: Argentina has put national protocols in place. It's a disease that mainly affects people in remote areas with a high fatality rate.
18: There is still no vaccine. Viruses are difficult because they mutate. Research is also challenging because cases are relatively rare, unlike COVID-19, where there was a massive investment. Despite the high mortality rate, some laboratories are working on it, but so far there are no vaccines.
17: Scientists like Gomez Villafañe say funding for research has been cut in recent years by austerity measures under the government. And many ongoing projects have been scaled back or suspended.
16: Argentina officially abandoned the World Health Organization this year. The government of Javier Milei has been very critical of its handling of the COVID-19 pandemic. But critics say that this is a mistake because international cooperation is crucial when fighting infectious diseases. Teresa Bo, Al Jazeera, Buenos Aires.
0: And that's it from me, Nick Clark. Anna will be here shortly with more news after a quick
19: Palestinian craftsmen are using what limited tools they have to rebuild some of Gaza's fishing boats. Israel's war nearly wiped out the industry many here once relied on to make a living.
20: Israeli forces destroyed all the fishermen's boats. Despite that, we were able to produce around 200 rowboats so fishermen can continue working.
21: Fishermen say access to the sea has been limited, but today, this one begins its journey. For many families, this boat represents more than a return to the water. It's a fragile path towards survival.
22: On Counting the Cost, fuel queues and blackouts, Asia is facing a new energy crunch. Up to $300 billion in economic output could be wiped out. So how are Asian nations coping with the fallout from the Iran conflict? And who pays the price when vulnerable countries are already stretched? Counting the Cost on Al Jazeera.
23: Who's really holding the cards that can end this war? Now President Donald Trump is looking for an off-ramp. Join me, Steve Clemens, every week where I'll bring you the latest analysis on the global fallout of this conflict. Pull apart fact from fiction and get to the bottom line.
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0: Hello, I'm Anna Burns-Francis. This is the NewsHour live from Doha. Coming up in the next 60 minutes.
1: We're expecting a response from them. We'll see what the response entails.
0: Any minute now, the US awaits Iran's response to its latest peace proposal after a night of intense firefight. Tehran won't bow to pressure. Iran's foreign minister says diplomacy is victimized by what he calls reckless military adventure. Israeli strikes on southern Lebanon kill at least five people. Thousands more are under evacuation threats.
2: I'm Joe Nile in London. Fears of a supply chain shock from rising jet fuel prices prompts action from the EU, while carmaker Toyota warns of price rises in the motor industry.
0: We expect a response from Iran today. Those are the words of the US Secretary of State, Marco Rubio, regarding a US proposal submitted to Tehran to end the war. Rubio says he's hopeful the response from Tehran will push forward diplomatic efforts.
1: We should know something today. I mean, we're expecting a response from them. We'll see what the response entails. The hope is it's something that it can put us into a serious process of negotiation.
0: Rubio's optimism follows a night of back-and-forth attacks that took place in the Strait of Hormuz, testing an already shaky ceasefire. The US says Iran launched drones and missiles against its naval fleet. Iran says Washington targeted one of its oil tankers and airstrikes hit several coastal areas. Rubio says US actions were merely retaliatory.
1: If you fire at a US Navy ship, what are we supposed to do? Say, oh, there's a ceasefire. We're not going to shoot down your drone. That's a stupid question. That's a stupid position to take. Of course we fired back at them. They were shooting at us. That's what I would expect to do. Only stupid countries don't shoot back when you're shot at. And we're not a stupid country.
0: Mike Hanna is covering the latest from the White House. But first, let's go to the Iranian capital, Tehran, where Al-Migdad Al-Ruhayed is standing by for us. Al-Migdad, the US and Iran trading attacks in the Strait of Hormuz. The US says it was reacting to provocation from Iran. Is Iran saying the same thing?
3: Well, actually, formally, there is a ceasefire between the United States and the Iranian. Although the story from Iranian is saying that yesterday's event is a violation of ceasefire, is a violation of United Nations Charter, and also they are saying that it's undermine the international law. But we saw that for second consecutive day that the back and forth escalation on the Strait of Hormuz, and it seems like that American doesn't happy with that blockade, with that tightening control from IRGC Navy on that strategic waterway. And that is, it seems like, why we saw that escalation back and forth for the second consecutive days. Iranian saying that is a violation of ceasefire, saying that this strategic waterway is under their control. If you need to pass freely, you have to coordinate with the IRGC Navy under many conditions. You have to send an email to Persian Gulf Sea Authority before you have a transit permit to move freely. So there's some speculation that United States Navy not happy with that situation on the Strait of Hormuz and trying to open that strait by force. And we know that in the past 2 days, the United States President announced Operation Freedom officially. And after 1 day holding that operation, and just last night we saw the heavy clashes, exchange fire between the United States Navy destroyers, actually like three destroyers trying to pass through that strategic waterway, and also fired on an Iranian oil tankers. that what we have received from official here and also the diplomatic part on the capital, saying that this is a breach for ceasefire, this is a reckless from the United States Navy, and now we have a new condition, new situation, new equation on that strategic waterway, unless you coordinate with our forces, with our authorities there, we will let you pass freely, and we know that the strategic choke point affecting the whole economic or the global economic in the world. So this is it seems like also a strategy that because the negotiation on the table between the United States and the Iranian, we know that the Iranian right now reviewing that response, and it seems like some analysis saying that it's like a strategy to negotiate under fire, and we know that it's right now it's limited fire, exchange fire in that strategic waterway. No one of them declared the war, declared the full scale of war, but we do know that this escalation, this tension might bring us to war, closer to war, rather than a peace or this fragile ceasefire.
0: All right, Al-Megdad Al-Ruhay joining us in Tehran. Let's bring in Mike Hanna now, who's at the White House. Mike, a note of optimism, though, despite all of this from Marco Rubio. Are his sentiments being echoed by the wider administration?
4: Well, it would appear so. Administration officials are saying that they may be closer to a ceasefire now or a lasting ceasefire than they've been at any time since the conflict began on February 28. There are signs of optimism. President Trump himself is insisting that the ceasefire is still in place, that it has not been breached despite those recent clashes between the U.S. and Iranian military. And the administration officials saying that they believe that a deal is close. Now, this may be unsourced optimism, but certainly the general atmosphere here at the White House is of we are getting there, we are getting closer.
0: Mike, we've heard the US say repeatedly, talk of getting closer, though, that nuclear ambition must be discussed. Is that understood to still be in this memorandum that is currently on the table?
4: Yeah, well, the details of the actual memorandum of understanding, or MOU, not made public. However, it is understood, and I stress that phrase, understood, that there is a clause in it that places a moratorium on uranium enrichment in Iran. Now, whether or not that is there, well, that is what some administration officials are saying. But the terms of this 14-point deal, and we have been told that it is 14 points, are with the mediators who've been handing it over to the Iranians, waiting for the response, it would appear, from them. But this is just a framework for a broader agreement. What is it intended to do is to create the skeleton that will form the baton of a more lasting agreement that will be negotiated in coming days. So this, if accepted or if put in play, is a start point rather than an end point.
0: Mike Hanna joining us from the White House, and Al-Megdad Al-Ruhay live for us in Tehran. Thank you both. Washington says it's prevented two more vessels trying to enter an Iranian port on the Gulf of Oman. U.S. Central Command says since it placed a blockade on ships coming in or out of Iranian ports, more than 50 vessels have been redirected. So far, at least 73 tankers have not been able to transport 166 million barrels of oil, which has cost Iran more than $13 billion, according to the U.S. Iran's foreign minister, Abbas Araghchi, has posted on X. He wrote, "Every time a diplomatic solution is on the table, the US opts for a reckless military adventure. Is it a crude pressure tactic or the result of a spoiler once again duping POTUS into another quagmire? Whatever the causes, outcome is the same. Iranians never bow to pressure. Also, the CIA is wrong. Our missile inventory and launcher capacity are not at 75% compared to February 28th. The correct figure is 120%. As for our readiness to defend our people, 1,000%. All right. Joining me in the studio to discuss that and more is retired US General Mark Kimmett, also a former Assistant Secretary of State for Political and Military Affairs. General, would you like to respond to some of those comments? I know maths is you know, perhaps not every politician's strength, but 1,000% anyway would at least show Iran maintains that very firm line that it does not have a breaking point yet.
5: Well, I certainly believe that's the view of the regime. I'm not sure the Iranian people feel that way. They're fighting a war of resistance. So this kind of rhetoric you can only expect from a regime that says, we're going to show the world that we can hang in there. We win by not losing.
0: What do you then expect to be? We've heard from Marco Rubio that he is expecting a response. He said tonight, so within the next few hours for most of the world. What do you think that response is going to be?
5: Well, I think his optimism comes from the fact that the Iranians have not rejected it outright. So I think what he expects is that there will be a message that comes back from the Iranians that says, we reject most of this, but we can talk about some of this. So at least what we have is, as Mike Hanna said, something to take forward, perhaps at the diplomatic table.
0: Isn't that where we were at last time when these two parties got around the diplomatic table, though? There are things that they believe they can work on, but there is always some sticking point that they just cannot move forward on.
5: Well, certainly, but I think that was pre-February 28th, and I think we've seen the amount of destruction that has happened to the Iranian infrastructure, as well as the significant damage that has been done to their military capability.
0: Playing devil's advocate perhaps a little here, the US reported to have still included discussions around nuclear in the memorandum. Is that a deliberate attempt, or is that a deliberately an unreasonable demand, knowing that Iran is just not prepared to discuss that?
5: Well, if Iran is not prepared to discuss their nuclear program, then they're not prepared to have peace. The United States has been very clear. If they reject the discussion of nuclear capabilities out of hand, I think we're going to see a return to conflict.
0: OK. When we look at a return to conflict, though, President Trump himself says this is an open-ended ceasefire. He seems reluctant to return to conflict.
5: Oh, I think everybody's reluctant to return to conflict. But if the core issue for this war is no nuclear capability, no ballistic missiles, no proxies, I think we have already ceased or taken off the table the issue of rockets, missiles, and proxies. So what else is there left to negotiate?
0: All right. I'm going to bring in Abbas Aslani here. He's a senior research fellow at the Center for Middle East Strategic Studies in Tehran, joining us from Tehran. Abbas, thank you for coming on the program. Can I ask you whether you have any insight, maybe not diplomatically necessarily, but what are your thoughts? Is Iran going to accept this memorandum from the U.S.?
6: Well, I think we are in a situation that in parallel to the negotiations, we are seeing those tensions. Maybe at the time that we speak, the two sides are not much hopeful of that negotiating process. That's why they are shifting to the tensions in the region. In the one side, we have the U.S. who's saying that Iran needs to show flexibility or else it's going to be escalation. On the other side, also, Iran is having similar positions, saying that the U.S. has to show flexibility or they will be facing, you know, a renewed escalation in the region. At this time, I think there could be one possibility they somehow resort to peace agreement that will include ending the war and reopening the strait. But the sticking points are yet in place in relation to the nuclear program. Iran is saying that it's not going to offer upfront concessions in the nuclear-related issues, but the U.S. wants to somehow have a prior idea of what Iran is going to offer in the second stage. And this has created a kind of deadlock, and maybe the two sides their concerns are somehow strategic, what they want to have tactical engagement, and there's somehow this is not, you know, there's a miscommunication between the two sides also, and this is creating a situation whereby it is not working. And I think what we have witnessing, you know, recently is just the beginning of a new process that this back and forth might, you know, continue, as well as the exchange of ideas or texts in the negotiating process also can in parallel, you know, continue.
0: The back and forth, though, General, can only go for so long while there is so much pressure on Gulf regional neighbours who are so severely impacted by this, as well as other countries around the world.
5: Well, that's partially true. The fact remains that if part of step one for this negotiation is the opening up the Strait of Hormuz, I think we can relieve that pressure. As Ali says, this back and forth may be an exchange of constructive ideas. That's diplomatic talk for let's move forward.
0: Abbas, can I ask you, the foreign minister of Iran has accused the US of reckless military adventure every time there's a diplomatic solution on the table. During this conflict, Iran has announced a new protocol which would require ships to, forgive my phrasing, but either pay a permit or pay for some kind of security assurance as they pass through. Could Iran not be accused of doing the same thing?
6: Well, Iran didn't seek such kind of agenda prior to the aggression, and Tehran believes that based on the new realities on the ground, it has no option but to, you know, pursue adopting new protocols in the Strait of Hormuz. And that is aimed at securing the long-term security interests of the country, meaning that abandoning such strategic leverage and asset could, you know, pose existential risks for the security of the country, meaning that Iran is trying to use the Strait of Hormuz as a guarantor for the peace and as a deterrent factor that could prevent additional attacks against the country. And also, Iranian foreign minister, what he referred to was that the U.S. is somehow maybe pressuring the country in order to create leverage to get those concessions from Iran. Part of those concessions might be related to the Strait of Hormuz, but to, according to what we have been hearing from the top leader of the country, who has been saying that a new chapter has been emerging, or Iran, you know, even exchanging in the recent back and forth, as well as, you know, what they have been saying at the negotiating table and also exchange of the drafts and proposals. So far, it is somehow perceived that this is among Iran's core demands and not, you know, subject to, let's say, further negotiations. Iran, according to what I've been understanding from the sources, is open to reopening the Strait of Hormuz like what it was in the past, but is insisting that the management methods need to be the new ones, despite, you know, opening the waterway for tankers and vessels.
0: The new management, it's been called, General Kimmett. Do you see that, given that neither side seems to be openly discussing concessions or compromise? Do you see a new management protocol for the Strait staying in place?
5: Well, first of all, there has been a concession. There's been a concession by President Trump on ending, at this point, Project Freedom. Look, it's very simple where we are right now. We're either going to return to the diplomatic table or return to war.
0: General Kimmett joining us in the studio, and Abbas Aslani joining us from Tehran. Thank you both. In the aftermath of US and Israeli strikes on Iran, volunteer groups are helping families affected by the war, from rebuilding homes to helping the displaced. But for many survivors, the future is still uncertain. Al Jazeera's Tohid Asadi reports from Tehran.
7: This is a playroom inside a hotel in Tehran, but these children are not here by choice. Their homes in the city were destroyed in US-Israeli airstrikes. The scars of war are still fresh. To support affected families, volunteers have stepped in. Sara is one of them. She tells me she works with these children to help carry some of their pain. For many pupils here, schoolwork is one of the last remaining anchors of normal life. Hura is a volunteer teacher helping Amir, whose family home was destroyed during the attacks.
8: In this situation, I believe it's everyone's duty to do what they can to help. I have always loved children, and I decided to support the innocent ones here.
7: The war has left deep psychological wounds. Dr. Kazemian lists over 100 volunteer psychologists supporting impacted families.
9: We had a 10-year-old girl who saw the body of her 12-day-old brother hanging from a tree after the attack. We helped her regain her ability to speak after 40 days, during which she was unable to talk.
7: Support continues inside places like this hotel, but loss and destruction extend far beyond. Across the country, thousands were killed and tens of thousands injured, with widespread damage to civilian housing and infrastructure. That includes residential buildings like this one behind me that was damaged in the war. But people have also come together to lend a hand to families that have been impacted. These volunteers, some describing themselves as Basiji and Jahadi, are on the ground to assist.
10: We have come to clean damaged homes. If they need help moving furniture or washing carpets, we are here to assist. Those affected are our brothers and sisters.
7: Others are helping with repairs, some coming from hundreds of kilometers away, replacing shattered windows and carrying out other reconstruction work free of charge.
11: Trouble can happen to anyone, whether it's me, a friend, or even a stranger. We are all human, and not everything should be measured by money. Sometimes the right thing to do is simply to act with compassion.
7: But rebuilding requires more than volunteer labor. It also requires money. The government and municipalities have pledged support for affected families. But in an economy strained by inflation, many survivors worry about how they will rebuild their lives. Maryam says she left her apartment just half an hour before it was struck. Now she's trying to figure out how she will afford to rebuild it.
12: They've estimated the damage costs, which are supposed to be paid to us. However, construction material prices are increasing day by day. Not sure if the amount will cover full reconstruction.
7: With tensions still high, many Iranians are confronting different challenges. Rebuilding homes, restoring stability, and coping with the lasting cost of war. Toyed Asadi, Al Jazeera, Tehran.
0: Israel has issued a series of forced evacuation threats in southern Lebanon, ordering people in at least seven towns to leave their homes immediately. It includes several villages in the Tyre district, which has been hit by multiple airstrikes. Israel says it's targeting what it calls Hezbollah infrastructure. Israeli forces continue to occupy large areas of southern Lebanon and have demolished entire villages in the area. Obaida Hito joins us now live from Tyre in southern Lebanon. Obaida, a series of strikes escalating this conflict. What is the latest?
13: We continue to hear and see explosions here in Tyre, especially on the coastal towns and villages behind me, which are south of the city of Tyre. There have been repeated airstrikes and artillery strikes on the towns of Aqlayla, as well as Mansouri, Majdazoun, Haniya. All of these towns and villages have been seeing very intense bombardment over the last several weeks, but there has been a significant escalation over the past 12 hours or so. According to the numbers released by the Ministry of Public Health just in the past hour, there have been 50 people that were killed in the past 24 hours here in Lebanon by Israeli attacks. This continues to affect people who have returned to southern Lebanon during this ceasefire that's in its third week. One of the places that you described today that were given these forced evacuation orders was subsequently attacked in Tura, which is a small town next to the city of Abbasiyah, which is northeast of where we are. At least four people, including a woman, was killed in that strike, and many other strikes across southern Lebanon where people lost their lives today, including one attack that cost the life of a Lebanese civil defense member. Unfortunately for people here, there's no sign of any slowdown in this violence, despite there being a lot of effort both internationally and by the Lebanese government to make sure that Israel abides by the ceasefire.
0: Let's talk about that ceasefire, because there are talks scheduled between Israel and Lebanon, and we've just heard from the Lebanese Prime Minister telling Al Jazeera, Nawaf Salam, saying to Al Jazeera that the focus has to be on having that ceasefire implemented ahead of the talks, otherwise the talks will just need to focus on the ceasefire itself. What is the feeling there about whether that is achievable?
13: Well, last night there was some hope that there was going to be good news today, that the situation regionally wasn't going to impact what was happening here in Lebanon, but that's turned out to be the exact opposite. People are expecting some kind of de-escalation to come to fruition over the next several days. The Prime Minister told Al Jazeera in the last hour that the focus right now is to get Israel to commit to the ceasefire before these talks happen next last week, Thursday and Friday. He also said that the Lebanese officials were going to be attending the talks, whether or not that actually happened. But as you mentioned, the nature of the talks might change if the ceasefire doesn't get committed to before those talks start. People in Lebanon were hopeful that this ceasefire that's been going on now for 3 weeks was going to allow them to return to their homes, but that hasn't happened. This is one of the main conditions for negotiations with Israel from the Lebanese government, to talk about the withdrawal of Israeli troops, to allow people to go back to their homes. There are more than 55 towns and villages along the blue line where Israeli troops are currently occupying Lebanese territory, as well as carrying out systematic demolitions of homes, buildings, infrastructure, which Israel, without providing much evidence, says Hezbollah is using as a military resources. But all of this is coming at a huge cost to civilians who haven't been able to get back to their homes for the past 2 months or so. And to put this all into context, I want people to try and imagine not being able to send their children to school for 1 week, 2 weeks, and now for many people here in Lebanon, 8 weeks. So this is having a huge impact on people's day-to-day lives and a huge impact on the government's ability to respond in terms of delivering humanitarian aid, as well as a very broken medical system across the country after a systematic targeting by Israel of medical infrastructure here in the country.
0: Obaid Ahito joining us live from Tyre in Lebanon. Thank you. Israeli strikes have killed more than 2,700 people and displaced at least 1 million since early March, despite that ceasefire being in place. Some displaced families are having to live in abandoned buildings. Rory Challens has more from Beirut.
14: War and displacement have shaken generations of Hanan's family. A fault line of relentless ruptures.
15: I was 16 years old when this first happened to me, and now my daughter is living through the exact same history. It's repeating itself.
14: Israeli forces destroyed their home in the south. Now she's living in a Beirut building abandoned since Lebanon's civil war, a 15-year conflict that ended in 1990.
15: In 2006, we were displaced, and in 2024, we had to flee again to Syria. We suffered there and then came back, only to suffer again. Just like during the civil war, we are still suffering.
14: Life in the derelict building is austere, but it's better than being on the streets. Jerry-rigged water and power are unreliable. But if so many of these families didn't already have experience of being displaced, it might be even worse.
16: The continuity of conflict is embedded in the urban landscape of Lebanon. The abandoned buildings and the ruins of previous wars shelter the displaced from the wars to follow. And for the people living through these cycles, it seems endless.
14: Hadi Basha works for Amal, the Shia-affiliated political movement that's housed displaced families in seven civil war-damaged buildings in just this small neighborhood.
17: We always have ruins, if you want to say, about a war. We always have in Lebanon some kind of a witness, a building, and it just never stops. I, I, I

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5: It is in the interest of the Israelis to continue the fight, whereas it is the interest of the United States to end the hostilities.
6: Iran has been decimated. They don't want to go back to one day before the bombing started.
7: President Trump doesn't like to bluff. He likes to be very direct with his negotiations.
8: He wants to say, well, I'm actually a deal maker, not a war maker, and my pressure tactic worked.
9: Stay with Al Jazeera for the latest developments.

0: You're watching Al Jazeera. A reminder of our top stories this hour. US Secretary of State Marco Rubio says Washington expects a response from Iran later on Friday regarding a US proposal submitted to Tehran to end the war. Iranian media had earlier reported clashes in the Strait of Hormuz between Iranian armed forces and US vessels. They now say the situation has stabilized. Israel continues to launch airstrikes on southern Lebanon, claiming it's targeting Hezbollah infrastructure. The military's issued forced evacuation orders in several villages in Tyre District. Hezbollah has accused Israel of violating the ceasefire in place by killing civilians. We're going to return now to the story about the situation in the Strait of Hormuz. The US military says its forces are preventing around 70 tankers from entering or leaving Iranian ports. Laura Khan takes a look at some of those movements over the past 24 hours.
1: The fragile path towards a US-Iran deal is being tested once again in the Strait of Hormuz as both sides accuse each other of launching attacks. Now, the US military says its naval forces came under attack by Iranian drones and also missiles. And this is as a US-guided missile destroyer was making its way through those waters. It called the attacks, and this is from CENTCOM, unprovoked, and essentially said it was working in self-defense, targeting Iranian military facilities. Iran says civilian areas were hit. Now, state media says two drones were shot down near Keshem Island along that strait, and also there were attacks in Bandar Abbas. Explosions were also reported in Manab. Now, this is also where Iran's Revolutionary Guard naval operations centers are based. There were also explosions heard in the capital, Tehran. But behind the military escalation, diplomatic efforts are continuing in Pakistan, in the capital, Islamabad, with a major sticking point still centered around Iran's nuclear ambitions. Now, Secretary of State Marco Rubio had this to say.
2: I think everybody agrees that Iran having a nuclear weapon is unacceptable. I think the question is, what do you do about it? And the president's actually trying to do something about it.
1: Now, US media is reporting that a US proposal essentially said Iran would put a moratorium on its nuclear enrichment. Now, the report says Washington would agree to lift sanctions and also release billions of dollars worth of frozen funds, as well as lift restrictions on the Strait of Hormuz. Now, Iran's foreign ministry spokesperson said the proposal is currently under review, while another Iranian official took to social media, essentially saying Americans will not obtain in a failed war what they failed to gain in face-to-face negotiations. But this region is on the precipice of a very dangerous escalation. Iran continues to use missiles and also drones and these armed speedboats. And the US has a major naval presence, including destroyers and other combat ships, as well as two aircraft carriers and other warplanes. Now, all this while hopes remain pinned on high-stakes diplomacy.
0: In the aftermath of US and Israeli strikes on Iran, volunteer groups are helping families affected by the war, from rebuilding homes to helping the displaced.

0: But for many survivors, the future is still uncertain. Al Jazeera's Tohid Asadi reports from Tehran.
1: This is a playroom inside the hotel in Tehran, but these children are not here by choice. Their homes in the city were destroyed in US-Israeli airstrikes. The scars of war are still fresh. To support affected families, volunteers have stepped in. Sarah is one of them. She tells me she works with these children to help carry some of their pain. For many pupils here, schoolwork is one of the last remaining anchors of normal life. Hura is a volunteer teacher helping Amir, whose family home was destroyed during the attacks.
2: In this situation, I believe it's everyone's duty to do what they can to help. I have always loved children, and I decided to support the innocent ones here.
1: The war has left deep psychological wounds. Dr. Kazemian leads over 100 volunteer psychologists supporting impacted families.
3: We had a 10-year-old girl who saw the body of her 12-day-old brother hanging from a tree after the attack. We helped her regain her ability to speak after 40 days, during which she was unable to talk.
1: Support continues inside places like this hotel, but loss and destruction extend far beyond. Across the country, thousands were killed and tens of thousands injured, with widespread damage to civilian housing and infrastructure.
4: That includes residential buildings like this one behind me that was damaged in the war. But people have also come together to lend a hand to families that have been impacted.
1: These volunteers, some describing themselves as Basiji and Jahadi, are on the ground to assist.
5: We have come to clean damaged homes. If they need help moving furniture or washing carpets, we are here to assist. Those affected are our brothers and sisters.
1: Others are helping with repairs, some coming from hundreds of kilometers away, replacing shattered windows and carrying out other reconstruction work free of charge.
6: Trouble can happen to anyone, whether it's me, a friend, or even a stranger. We are all human, and not everything should be measured by money. Sometimes the right thing to do is simply to act with compassion.
1: But rebuilding requires more than volunteer labor. It also requires money. The government and municipalities have pledged support for affected families. But in an economy strained by inflation, many survivors worry about how they will rebuild their lives. Maryam says she left her apartment just half an hour before it was struck. Now she's trying to figure out how she will afford to rebuild it.
2: They've estimated the damage costs, which are supposed to be paid to us. However, construction material prices are increasing day by day. Not sure if the amount will cover full reconstruction.
1: With tensions still high, many Iranians are confronting different challenges. Rebuilding homes, restoring stability, and coping with the lasting cost of war. Tohid Asadi, Al Jazeera, Tehran.
0: Early results are in from local elections in the UK, where the governing Labour Party lost seats in councils across the country. Some of them will go to politicians representing Nigel Farage's right-wing anti-immigration reform party, as well as the left-wing Greens and centrist Liberal Democrats. Reform saw its best results in the North and Midlands, taking hundreds of seats in once solid Labour territory. Farage says his party is now an undeniable political force in the UK.
7: It can't continue to be a fluke or a protest vote. I would honestly say you're witnessing an historic shift in British politics. This is now the most national of all parties. We're competitive in the north of Scotland. We were competitive in Cornwall in the county elections last year. We're competitive in every part of the country, and we're here to stay.
0: The election is expected to increase pressure on the UK's Prime Minister, Keir Starmer, to step down.
8: They've sent a message that the change that we promised isn't being delivered in a way they can feel. And also, frankly, they're fed up with years of the status quo. But we were elected to deal with those challenges. And I'm not going to walk away from that and to plunge the country into chaos.
0: All right. Our correspondent in London, Milena Veselinovic, joins us now live with the latest. Milena, Keir Starmer really digging in there, but this is a defeat for him and his party. Just how much trouble is he in?
9: Well, Anna, even before these local elections, Keir Starmer had the worst polling of any prime minister in recent history. And now, in the wake of these devastating Labour losses, a number of Labour MPs have called for him to stand down. Now, the problem with that is that it's not easy. There isn't anyone who could easily step in and replace him. The person who is polling well with the country and with the party is the Mayor of Greater Manchester, Andy Burnham. But the problem with him is that he's not actually an MP. And when he tried to stand as an MP in a by-election recently, he was actually blocked by Labour's governing body, which includes Keir Starmer as well, from doing so. So he is not eligible to replace Keir Starmer. There's a number of other people who would want that job, but they all have different issues and not really universal backing from the Labour Party. And that is what could be the saving grace for Keir Starmer for now. But privately, what many Labour MPs are saying, that they don't see him leading them into the next general election.
0: OK, Milena, just to give our viewers some context, these are local elections. Why is there so much focus on them?
9: Well, they've had an outsized importance. They were almost considered as a referendum on the leadership of Keir Starmer and the Labour Party. And the verdict really is damning. Labour losing in their traditional heartlands, places which they held for generations, where it formed part of a person's identity that they were voting Labour, and really leaking so many votes to the right-wing Reform Party of Nigel Farage. And that's a party that was a clear winner of these elections. Quite a small party only a few years ago, campaigning mainly on Brexit and immigration, but actually gaining all across the country in these local elections. And pollsters saying that because they've had such universal success across the country, it could be a predictor of how they could do in the next general election. But Labour also lost votes to left-leaning parties, to the Greens. They lost to independent parties as well, independent candidates, because they were criticised on their stance on Gaza, they were criticised on their stance of trying to reduce benefits for disabled people, something they ultimately rode back on, but something that really weakened Keir Starmer's authority and leadership. So I think it's not an overstatement to say that it has been a truly damning and devastating set of results for the Labour Party.
0: Milena Veselinovic joining us live from London. Thank you. Europe is getting ready for the peak summer travel season, but rising jet fuel prices and instability linked to the Iran war are raising concerns across the aviation industry. While the EU says there's no current fuel shortage, officials are taking steps to prevent disruptions and clarify what protections passengers can expect if supplies do become limited. Rebecca Collard reports from Berlin.
10: Across Europe, airports like this one are gearing up for the busy summer tourism season. But jet fuel has doubled in price, there are looming concerns of a shortage, and the conflict in the Middle East is making everything unpredictable. The EU says at the moment there is no shortage of jet fuel inside the EU. However, today they released a document seemingly aimed at two things. First, preventing any sort of a shortage, allowing airlines to more easily use jet fuel from outside the EU, particularly from the US. And secondly, clarifying the rights of passengers if there is a shortage of jet fuel. At the moment, the EU requires that airlines pay passengers compensation if they cancel their flights because of high fuel costs. However, today they clarified that if there is an actual shortage, they will not be required to compensate passengers. But passengers I spoke with here today in the airport in Berlin don't seem concerned at all. It's business as usual, and they're making their summer travel plans. Rebecca Collard, Al Jazeera, Berlin.
0: Leaders from Southeast Asian nations are urging the US and Iran to end fighting for lasting peace. They're meeting in the Philippines as their economies struggle from the fallout of the Iran conflict. The Association of Southeast Asian Nations is largely dependent on the Middle East for its oil and gas supplies. The war's led to widespread disruptions across multiple sectors. And Philippine President Ferdinand Marcos Jr. opened the summit saying the bloc needed a unified response to uncertainty in the Middle East. Jamila Allen-Dogan's in Cebu City where the summit's being held.
11: The overarching theme is unity. They really wanted to make sure that even though each member state, all 10 states are actually going to pursue their national interests, and rightly so, that this remains coordinated. That is because, you know, the global oil crisis was not the salvo that they're going through for the first time with the U.S. government. In fact, they are still reeling off and recovering from the tariffs imposed last year. So if we actually look at the statements over the past few days, there's already a sense that they understand that the threshold had already been crossed and that they are pursuing energy independence, hedging also politically, understanding that perhaps the U.S. is no longer going to be as reliable. It's very important to look at the more candid interviews leading up to this ASEAN. A few weeks ago, the Thailand foreign minister actually had an interview with another international network, and basically he talked about being sort of resentful in the tone that the U.S. did not even offer to assist them, knowing all too well that all these countries are going to be affected. So again, at the end of the day, the ASEAN as a bloc understands that all member states, all of them have been affected, will have to pursue their own agenda, what is best for their own country's interests, but hope in a way that we'll all be under the umbrella of ASEAN, that it remains to be coordinated so that the region can better respond effectively.
0: President Volodymyr Zelensky has confirmed Ukraine carried out a long-range attack on an oil facility in the Russian city of Yaroslavl. Zelensky says the refinery was an important target as it helped finance Russia's war in Ukraine. He shared this video on social media showing a fire at the facility after the strike. 13 airports in southern Russia have been closed after drone strikes hit the air navigation building in Rostov-on-Don. In Ukraine, at least 3 people have been injured in a Russian attack on the eastern city of Pavlograd. Emergency services have been working to put out a fire sparked by the attack in the Chernobyl exclusion zone. The region's governor says the strikes have also resulted in fires damaging homes and vehicles across the city. Audrey McAlpine has the latest from Kyiv.
12: Throughout the week, we've seen really escalating attacks from both sides. Today, Zelensky is at the front line visiting with troops, and he pointed out that just overnight into Ukraine, over 140 infractions on this so-called ceasefire from that side. And I think this just really speaks to, again, the feelings between Russia and Ukraine. We heard from U.S. Secretary of State Marco Rubio earlier saying that really the peace process had stagnated. And we're seeing that again with this ceasefire, that even a topic like this is not something that Russia and Ukraine can agree to, not even the timing of the ceasefire. Instead, it's just led to escalatory attacks. We have a fire burning on the Russian-Ukraine border in Chernihiv, spreading into the Chernobyl exclusion zone. So really, instead of a peace, we're seeing a ceasefire in tatters.
0: Russia is preparing to hold its annual Victory Day parade, meanwhile honouring the millions of people killed during World War II. The Kremlin scaled down the event, citing possible attacks from Ukraine. Dmitry Medvedenko explains what the holiday means for Russians and the government.
13: For millions in the former Soviet Union, Victory Day is a sacred holiday. Many households lost someone in World War II, especially in Western Russia, Ukraine, and Belarus.
14: On Victory Day, we remember everyone who sacrificed their lives. We tell our children about them.
15: Many of my relatives enlisted. Only one of 5 came back.
16: I honor my great-grandfather and the others who fought in the war for our freedom and peace.
13: When Nazi Germany and the Axis powers invaded the USSR in 1941, they razed entire towns as they took over large areas of Eastern Europe. That occupation reached its height the next year in 1942. Around 20% of the populations of what are now Belarus and Ukraine died. Soviet Russia lost nearly 14 million people. Across the whole USSR, an estimated 27 million people died, more than half of them civilians. Nazi Germany suffered most of its casualties on the Eastern Front. It capitulated to the Allied forces in

0: May 1945. A month later, Stalin held the first and biggest victory parade in Red Square. Regiments that had marched on Berlin returned to Moscow. But the Soviets held parades only for big anniversaries. In 1999, then Prime Minister Vladimir Putin said the country needs a new national idea. He proposed a set of core values, including patriotism, great power status, and social solidarity. With Putin, Victory Day became a tool of foreign policy, an annual showcase of Russia's latest weaponry and its partners. Last year, he embraced allied North Korean generals in Red Square after Pyongyang's troops fought in southern Russia. But this year, the mood is changing. For the first time in 19 years, these pavements will not be rumbling from the chassis of tanks or the wheels of other armored vehicles, as they will not be on display during the Victory Day parade. The Kremlin scaling down this event, citing security reasons, which is also unprecedented. With recent Ukrainian drone strikes penetrating Moscow's defenses, the Kremlin has threatened to target Kyiv should it launch an attack on the Russian capital during celebrations. Ukraine is calling it a sign of weakness, as the war between World War II brothers in arms continues for the fifth year. Dmitry Medvedenko, Al Jazeera, Moscow.
1: The World Health Organization says an outbreak of hantavirus on board a cruise ship is not the start of a pandemic. Three people have died and several are in hospital while contact tracing is underway in at least six countries. Sepp Vassen reports from Amsterdam.
2: Relief for passengers of a KLM flight monitored for possible exposure to the hantavirus after a Dutch flight attendant tested negative for the respiratory disease. She had been admitted to hospital in Amsterdam with severe symptoms.
3: That should convince nearly everybody now that this is a dangerous virus, but only to the person who is really infected, and it's the risk to the general population remains absolutely low.
2: Hopeful news also for passengers on board of the Hondius cruise ship who have not been in close contact with those who became sick. The ship is on its way to Tenerife, where the 84 remaining passengers can finally disembark after their weeks-long journey turned into a health scare. The company says none of the passengers show any symptoms, but the long incubation time of the virus means they'll continue to be monitored.
4: We know the incubation time can be at least 45 days. There are extremes of 8 weeks, and that means that you have to wait through at least that amount of time before knowing whether this has stopped. So yes, that's definitely a challenge.
2: Two of the three passengers and crew transferred from the ship are being treated in the Netherlands. Different than COVID-19, the hantavirus is mainly spread by rodents, and the Andes strain is the only type known to spread person to person, most likely through saliva. And with a death rate of 30%, it's significantly more dangerous, not just for the elderly and vulnerable patients. Hospitals in the Netherlands are ready to accept more patients who test positive for the hantavirus after the Hondius cruise ship will arrive in Tenerife this weekend. A dozen Dutch people are still on board, while others disembarked earlier. Health authorities and the WHO say that with the right treatment and long-term monitoring, the chances of a widespread pandemic are very slim. A video of the announcement by the captain of the first death has raised questions about the company's response.
5: Tragic as it is, it was due to natural causes, we believe. And also, whatever health issues keep scanning with, I'm told by the doctor, we're not infectious. So the ship is safe when it comes to deaths.
2: In response, the company says that at the time there was no evidence of a virus established by a medical doctor and proper procedure was followed. The Hondius is expected to arrive in Tenerife in the next few days, where Spanish health authorities say they have taken precautions to screen and handle all passengers without any risk to the local community. Sepp Vassen, Al Jazeera, Amsterdam.
1: The 10th edition of the Palestine International Marathon's returned to Gaza after a two-year pause due to Israel's war. It started from Al-Nusrat and went to Gaza City, symbolising the displacement journey of Palestinians from central Gaza to the north. The marathon's return comes as Israel continues to violate the US-brokered ceasefire. The This year's theme focused on Palestinian unity, and the race is also taking place in the occupied West Bank. In Bethlehem, the race started from the major square along the separation wall. And because of the absence of continuous Palestinian routes, free of Israeli military checkpoints, the 42-kilometre marathon required runners to repeat the course twice. More than 13,000 people participated in the race, including 1,000 foreigners. Spain's interior minister says 30 tons of cocaine has been seized from a ship off the Canary Islands. Police arrested an entire 23-member crew in what's been called Europe's largest ever drug bust. The Comoros Island-flagged vessel was intercepted on May the 1st, with cargo valued at more than $956 million. Lagos is becoming West Africa's digital hub, with global tech firms expanding data centres as demand grows for cloud, AI and streaming services. While governments push for local data storage, these facilities are energy intensive and raise growing environmental concerns. Al Jazeera's Ahmed Idris reports from Lagos.
6: In the heart of Lagos, a quiet revolution is humming to life. Africa's largest economy is no longer just consuming data. Nigeria's biggest city is emerging as West Africa's digital vault. With more than 20 operational data facilities and a market value set to hit $374 million this year, Lagos is attracting global giants like Equinix and Google.
7: Our clients cut across different segments, different sectors. We have the hyperscalers, the content delivery networks, mostly all internationally based. We have what we call the enterprise clients, who are basically the banks, the oil and gas industries. We also look forward to the public sector.
6: The opportunities are huge. Nigeria's 200 million people are increasingly relying on fintech, streaming, and AI. These young people are about to launch an online university. A project like that requires a lot of data and storage.
8: We've been given access to cloud storage that, of course, allows us to store all of our data locally, of course, in Nigeria. And, of course, this local partner, telecom partner, they have all of the certification and licenses to host data securely and, of course, safely here, of course, in Nigeria. The data is safe, and, of course, it also adheres to the highest level of security when it comes to our data protection.
6: But storing this digital trove locally requires one thing Nigeria has long struggled with, reliable electricity. To bypass a fragile national grid, these centers are becoming power islands, using independent gas plants and solar. It's costly, but analysts say it's a bet on the future.
9: The data boom isn't just a tech trend, it's a bid for digital independence. If Nigeria can address her power challenges and provide stable electricity and fiber connectivity, many here believe that Lagos won't just be storing the nation's data. It's likely to be the digital hub of the entire West African subcontinent and beyond.
6: The Nigerian government is tightening regulations on data hosting. As the Digital Economy Bill is set to take effect this year, the message is clear. The cloud is coming home. For Nigeria, the data boom isn't just about servers. It's about securing the backbone of a digital future. Ahmed Idris, Al Jazeera, Lagos, Nigeria.
1: Police in Indonesia say at least three hikers have been killed in a volcanic eruption.
10: Oh, the rocks are coming!
1: Mount Dekono sent ash 10 kilometres into the sky on Friday morning. 17 people have been rescued following the eruption. Activity in Mount Dekono had decreased last year, but picked up again since March, with 200 small eruptions recorded. Our coverage of the war between the US, Israel and Iran continues in a moment. Stay with us.
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13: Who betrayed the table? Who attacked the negotiations for the second time? For the third time during the talks we should be attacked? Who is talking about a greater country for itself? Israel, not Iran.
14: 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I really have to take exception to the idea that Iran is innocent in this.
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0: I'm Per Nyberg. This is Al Jazeera live from Doha coming up.
1: We should know something today. I mean, we're expecting a response from them. We'll see what the response entails. The hope is it's something that it can put us into a serious process of negotiation.
0: The U.S. is still waiting for Iran's response to the latest peace proposal after a night of intense firefights. But Tehran won't bow to pressure, words from Iran's foreign minister, who says diplomacy is victimized by the U.S. reckless military adventure. Israeli strikes on southern Lebanon kill at least 5 people. Thousands more are under evacuation threats.
2: I was elected to meet those challenges, and I'm not going to walk away from those challenges and plunge the country into chaos.
0: And UK Prime Minister Keir Starmer promises to fight on despite his party suffering heavy losses in local elections. We expect a response from Iran today. Those are the words of U.S. Secretary of State Marco Rubio regarding a U.S. proposal submitted to Tehran to end the war. Rubio made the comments after meeting Pope Leo and Italian Prime Minister Giorgia Meloni in Rome. Rubio says he's hopeful the response from Tehran will push forward diplomatic efforts.
1: We should know something today. I mean, we're expecting a response from them. We'll see what the response entails. The hope is it's something that it can put us into a serious process of negotiation.
0: Rubio's optimism follows a night of back-and-forth attacks that took place in the Strait of Hormuz, testing an already shaky ceasefire. The U.S. says Iran launched drones and missiles against their naval fleet. Iran says Washington targeted one of its oil tankers and hit several coastal areas with airstrikes. Rubio says U.S. actions were merely retaliatory.
1: If you fire at a U.S. Navy ship, what are we supposed to do? Say, oh, there's a ceasefire. We're not going to shoot down your drone. That's a stupid question. That's a stupid position to take. Of course we fired back at them. They were shooting at us. That's what I would expect to do. Only stupid countries don't shoot back when you're shot at. And we're not a stupid country.
0: And Washington says it has prevented 2 more vessels trying to enter an Iranian port on the Gulf of Oman. U.S. Central Command says more than 50 vessels have been redirected since it placed a blockade on ships coming in or out of Iranian ports. So far, at least 73 tankers have not been able to transport 166 million barrels of oil, which has cost Iran more than $13 billion, according to the U.S. Amjad Al-Rayhan is standing by for us in Tehran. First, though, let's head to Mike Hanna, joining us live from the White House. Mike, a sense of optimism there from Marco Rubio. Is this view shared by the wider administration?
3: It would appear so. Administration officials say they feel confident that a deal is closer than at any time since the U.S. and Israel began this war way back on February the 28th. The president himself has expressed a degree of optimism about the current situation. So there is, in the White House at least, and in the wider administration, a sense of the aim of getting to the negotiating table on the terms of the U.S. maybe getting closer. We haven't seen any tangible evidence from the other side that this is in fact the case. And there have been signs of optimism in the U.S. administration before that led only to disappointment. At the same time, though, there is a degree of upbeat nature within the White House administration. And very importantly, President Trump continues to insist that the ceasefire will continue. He says the ceasefire has not been breached by the recent conflict between the U.S. and

0: We continue to hear and see explosions here in Tyre, especially on the coastal towns and villages behind me, which are south of the city of Tyre. There have been repeated airstrikes and artillery strikes on the towns of Qulayla, as well as Mansouri, Majd al-Zoun, Haniya. All of these towns and villages have been seeing very intense bombardment over the last several weeks, but there has been a significant escalation over the past 12 hours or so. According to the numbers released by the Ministry of Public Health, just in the past hour, there have been 50 people that were killed in the past 24 hours here in Lebanon by Israeli attacks. This continues to affect people who have returned to southern Lebanon during this ceasefire that's in its third week. One of the places that you described today that were given these forced evacuation orders was subsequently attacked in Tura, which is a small town next to the city of Abbasiyah, which is northeast of where we are. At least four people, including a woman, was killed in that strike, and many other strikes across southern Lebanon where people lost their lives today, including one attack that cost the life of a Lebanese civil defense member. Unfortunately for people here, there's no sign of any slowdown in this violence, despite there being a lot of effort, both internationally and by the Lebanese government, to make sure that Israel abides by the ceasefire.
1: Israeli strikes have killed more than 2,700 people in Lebanon and displaced at least 1 million since early March, despite a ceasefire being in place. Some families are forced to live in abandoned buildings. Rory Challenge has more from Beirut.
2: War and displacement have shaken generations of Hanan's family. A fault line of relentless ruptures.
3: I was 16 years old when this first happened to me, and now my daughter is living through the exact same history. It's repeating itself.
2: Israeli forces destroyed their home in the south. Now she's living in a Beirut building abandoned since Lebanon's civil war, a 15-year conflict that ended in 1990.
3: In 2006, we were displaced, and in 2024, we had to flee again to Syria. We suffered there and then came back, only to suffer again. Just like during the civil war, we are still suffering.
2: Life in the derelict building is austere, but it's better than being on the streets. Jerry-rigged water and power are unreliable. But if so many of these families didn't already have experience of being displaced, it might be even worse.
4: The continuity of conflict is embedded in the urban landscape of Lebanon. The abandoned buildings and the ruins of previous wars shelter the displaced from the wars to follow. And for the people living through these cycles, it seems endless.
2: Hadi Basha works for Amal, the Shia-affiliated political movement that's housed displaced families in seven civil war-damaged buildings in just this small neighborhood.
5: We always have ruins, if you want to say, about a war. We always have in Lebanon some kind of a witness, a building, and it just never stops. I was born 1978, and I always wonder if I'm ever going to see a peaceful day in my life.
2: On a quick motorbike tour of the area, Hadi points them out.
6: That building, we tried to do something with it, but the damage was too much on the inside. Like from the Civil War, there's rockets that blew up the flooring. You can't house people in it.
2: Beirut wears the scars of old wars openly. It has too many to hide. Old scars that shelter today's displaced, while fresh wounds are inflicted. Rory Challenge, Al Jazeera, Beirut.
1: Early results are in from local elections in the UK, where the governing Labour Party has lost seats in councils across the country. Some of them will go to politicians from Nigel Farage's right-wing anti-immigration reform party, as well as to the left-wing Greens and to centrist Liberal Democrats. Reform saw its best results in the North and the Midlands, taking hundreds of seats in once solid Labour territory. Farage says his party is now an undeniable political force in the UK.
7: It can't continue to be a fluke or a protest vote. I would honestly say you're witnessing an historic

0: shift in British politics. This is now the most national of all parties. We're competitive in the north of Scotland. We were competitive in Cornwall in the county elections last year. We're competitive in every part of the country, and we're here to stay.
1: Now, the election is expected to increase the pressure on UK Prime Minister Keir Starmer to step down.
2: They've sent a message that the change that we promised isn't being delivered in a way they can feel, and also, frankly, they're fed up with years of the status quo. But we were elected to deal with those challenges, and I'm not going to walk away from that and to plunge the country into chaos.
1: Milena Veselinovic has more from London.
3: Even before these local elections, Keir Starmer had the worst polling of any prime minister in recent history. And now, in the wake of these devastating Labour losses, a number of Labour MPs have called for him to stand down. Now, the problem with that is that it's not easy. There isn't anyone who could easily step in and replace him. The person who is polling well with the country and with the party is the Mayor of Greater Manchester, Andy Burnham. But the problem with him is that he's not actually an MP. And when he tried to stand as an MP in a by-election recently, he was actually blocked by Labour's governing body, which includes Keir Starmer as well, from doing so. So he is not eligible to replace Keir Starmer. There's a number of other people who would want that job, but they all have different issues and not really universal backing from the Labour Party. And that is what could be the saving grace for Keir Starmer for now. But privately, what many Labour MPs are saying, that they don't see him leading them into the next general election.
1: President Volodymyr Zelensky has confirmed Ukraine carried out a long-range attack on an oil facility in the Russian city of Yaroslavl. Zelensky says the refinery was an important target as it helped finance Russia's war in Ukraine. He shared this video on social media showing a fire at the facility following the strike. And 13 airports in southern Russia have been closed after drone strikes hit the air navigation building in Rostov-on-Don. In Ukraine, at least three people have been injured in a Russian attack on the eastern city of Pavlograd. Emergency services have been working to put out a fire sparked by the attack in the Chernobyl exclusion zone. The region's governor says the strikes have also resulted in fires damaging homes and vehicles across the city. Russia is preparing to hold its annual Victory Day parade, honoring the millions of people killed during World War II. The Kremlin has scaled down the event, citing possible attacks from Ukraine. Dmitry Medvedenko explains what this holiday means for Russians and the government.
4: For millions in the former Soviet Union, Victory Day is a sacred holiday. Many households lost someone in World War II, especially in Western Russia, Ukraine, and Belarus.
5: On Victory Day, we remember everyone who sacrificed their lives. We tell our children about them.
6: Many of my relatives enlisted. Only one of five came back.
7: I honor my great-grandfather and the others who fought in the war for our freedom and peace.
4: When Nazi Germany and the Axis powers invaded the USSR in 1941, they razed entire towns as they took over large areas of Eastern Europe. That occupation reached its height the next year, in 1942. Around 20% of the populations of what are now Belarus and Ukraine died. Soviet Russia lost nearly 14 million people. Across the whole USSR, an estimated 27 million people died, more than half of them civilians. Nazi Germany suffered most of its casualties on the Eastern Front. It capitulated to the Allied forces in May 1945. A month later, Stalin held the first and biggest victory parade in Red Square. Regiments that had marched on Berlin returned to Moscow. But the Soviets held parades only for big anniversaries.
8: In 1999, then Prime Minister Vladimir Putin said the country needs a new national idea. He proposed a set of core values, including patriotism, great power status, and social solidarity.
4: With Putin, Victory Day became a tool of

0: Foreign Policy, an annual showcase of Russia's latest weaponry and its partners. Last year, he embraced allied North Korean generals in Red Square after Pyongyang's troops fought in southern Russia. But this year, the mood is changing. For the first time in 19 years, these pavements will not be rumbling from the chassis of tanks or the wheels of other armored vehicles, as they will not be on display during the Victory Day parade. The Kremlin scaling down this event, citing security reasons, which is also unprecedented. With recent Ukrainian drone strikes penetrating Moscow's defenses, the Kremlin has threatened to target Kyiv should it launch an attack on the Russian capital during celebrations. Ukraine is calling it a sign of weakness, as the war between World War II brothers in arms continues for the fifth year. Dmitry Medvedenko, Al Jazeera, Moscow.
1: The World Health Organization says an outbreak of hantavirus on board a cruise ship is not the start of a pandemic. Three people have died and several are in hospital, while contact tracing is underway in at least six countries. Stef Vossen reports from Amsterdam.
2: Relief for passengers of a KLM flight, monitored for possible exposure to the hantavirus, after a Dutch flight attendant tested negative for the respiratory disease. She had been admitted to hospital in Amsterdam with severe symptoms.
3: That should convince nearly everybody now that this is a dangerous virus, but only to the person who is really infected, and it's the risk to the general population remains absolutely low.
2: Hopeful news also for passengers on board of the Handius cruise ship, who have not been in close contact with those who became sick. The ship is on its way to Tenerife, where the 84 remaining passengers can finally disembark after their weeks-long journey turned into a health scare. The company says none of the passengers show any symptoms, but the long incubation time of the virus means they'll continue to be monitored.
4: We know the incubation time can be at least 45 days. There are extremes of 8 weeks, and that means that you have to wait through at least that amount of time before knowing whether this has stopped. So yes, that's definitely a challenge.
2: Two of the three passengers and crew transferred from the ship are being treated in the Netherlands. Different than COVID-19, the hantavirus is mainly spread by rodents, and the Andes strain is the only type known to spread person to person, most likely through saliva. And with a death rate of 30%, it's significantly more dangerous, not just for the elderly and vulnerable patients.
5: Hospitals in the Netherlands are ready to accept more patients who test positive for the hantavirus after the Handius cruise ship will arrive in Tenerife this weekend. A dozen Dutch people are still on board, while others disembarked earlier. Health authorities and the WHO say that with the right treatment and long-term monitoring, the chances of a widespread pandemic are very slim.
2: A video of the announcement by the captain of the first death has raised questions about the company's response.
6: Tragic as it is, it was due to natural causes, we believe. And also, whatever health issues keep scanning with, I'm told by the doctor, we're not infectious. So the ship is safe when it comes to death.
2: In response, the company says that at the time there was no evidence of a virus established by a medical doctor and proper procedure was followed. The Handius is expected to arrive in Tenerife in the next few days, where Spanish health authorities say they have taken precautions to screen and handle all passengers without any risk to the local community. Stef Vossen, Al Jazeera, Amsterdam.
1: Hospitals in the Gaza Strip are facing a growing crisis, not just in treating patients, but in diagnosing them. A severe shortage of laboratory supplies means many routine tests can't be carried out, leaving patients waiting. Hadi Mahmoud has more from Gaza City.
7: At this hospital, the wait is no longer just for treatment. It's for answers. Hala is racing between hospitals, trying to find a critical blood test for her daughter. She's been coming back for days. Each time, the same response. The test cannot be done.
8: My daughter recently suffered a miscarriage. We took her to the hospital for a uterine cleaning procedure, and a week later, we returned for follow-up tests. We first went to patient's friend's hospital, but the tests weren't

0: available there. Then we came to Al-Shifa Hospital, and they weren't available there either. I checked with all the laboratories, and I still don't know where we're supposed to go.
1: Across the Gaza Strip, testing labs are running out of the supplies needed to function. According to the Ministry of Health in Gaza, around 86% of essential materials are already depleted. Some tests, like the blood gas analysis, critical for emergency and intensive care, are no longer available in certain hospitals. At facilities like Al-Shifa Hospital, majority of supplies for these tests have already run out completely. Elsewhere, remaining stock is expected to last only a few days.
2: Since the ceasefire began, particularly over the past 6 months, we've been facing a severe shortage of supplies needed for medical testing.
1: For doctors, the consequences are immediate. Without test results, treatment becomes guesswork. Patients with chronic conditions cannot be monitored, emergency cases face delays, surgeries carry greater risk.
2: Unfortunately, conditions have worsened, with deaths increasing due to delays in diagnostic testing. There's also a severe shortage of blood bank supplies, blood donations, and the testing materials needed to screen donated blood, largely because of the famine conditions people have endured.
1: For Hala, the uncertainty is overwhelming. The diagnosis is delayed, treatment is on hold, and the conditions of her daughter, whatever it may be, remains unknown.
3: This is a healthcare system under strain, not from the number of patients, but from the loss of tools and equipment needed to treat them. Without urgent resupply, doctors warn that even basic care could become impossible.
1: For now, many here are left waiting, not just for treatment, but for the chance to even start it. Hani Mahmoud, Al Jazeera, from Gaza City, Palestine.
4: The 10th edition of the Palestine International Marathon kicked off in Gaza after a two-year hiatus due to Israel's war. The routes went from Al-Nusayrat to Gaza City, symbolizing the displacement journey of Palestinians from central Gaza to the north. The marathon's return comes amid ongoing Israeli ceasefire violations in the Strip. And this year's theme is focused on Palestinian unity, as the event is also taking place in the occupied West Bank. Our coverage of the ceasefire between the U.S., Israel and Iran continues on If After Inside Story here on Al Jazeera.
5: We've just made a stopover on the outskirts of Kismayo on the way to an IDP camp, and we've seen carcasses strewn all over. So you can imagine how the situation is when you further travel deep into the countryside where many people are suffering.
6: You cannot farm because there's no more rain. I struggle to feed my family.
5: We have seen women who are so tired. We have spoken to a woman who has just been transferred to a stabilization center. The child is having breathing difficulties. So a lot of people here are saying that they thought that they'd come to find a help, but they're not getting that help because they don't have, there's no enough water or food. People are just struggling, they're living rough, they are helping each other to just survive. So the situation here is quite dire.
7: A backlash against UK Prime Minister Keir Starmer in local and regional elections in England, Scotland and Wales. He's rejecting calls to quit, but faces new challenges from both the left and right. So, why are these elections so significant? This is Inside Story.

Hello and welcome to the program. I'm Mohammed Jamjoum. UK Prime Minister Keir Starmer is under increased pressure after local elections in England and for the national parliaments in Scotland and Wales. Less than 2 years after a landslide victory swept his Labour Party to government, he's now facing calls to quit from opposition parties and even within his own Labour ranks. Starmer said he's determined to carry on. While vote counting will continue into the weekend, the election's already being described as historic. Dominance of UK politics by Labour and the Conservatives is under challenge like never before on both the left and the right. Labour's being forecast to lose power for the first time ever in Wales, with pro-independence nationalists polling strongly as in Scotland. So why is the UK government in trouble less than 2 years after sweeping to power? What are the implications

0: We'll talk to our guest shortly, but first, this report from Ama Boateng.
1: We did it!
2: British Prime Minister Keir Starmer, riding on a wave of optimism 2 years ago after the Labour Party came to power in a landslide victory.
1: Change begins now.
2: Now, the picture is different.
3: How are you feeling, Prime Minister?
2: Opinion polls suggest Starmer is one of the most unpopular UK Prime Ministers of modern times. Many government MPs are worried about the impact this may have on their own political futures. Despite the pressure, Starmer insists he's staying put.
4: They've sent a message that the change that we promised isn't being delivered in a way they can feel, and also, frankly, they're fed up with years of the status quo. But we were elected to deal with those challenges, and I'm not going to walk away from that and to plunge the country into chaos.
2: Starmer promised stability, but he's been criticised for several policy U-turns, including child benefit and restoring winter fuel payments for about 9 million pensioners. Voters are also seeing the cost of living rise, with the Iran war a big factor.
5: Will the Prime Minister finally take responsibility and go?
2: Yeah! And Starmer's faced a backlash over the appointment of Peter Mandelson as ambassador to the US. He was fired over his links to the convicted sex offender, Jeffrey Epstein. The Conservatives and Labour have dominated British politics for more than a century, but they're now facing pressure from the Reform UK Party, led by Nigel Farage. It was founded after he led a successful campaign 10 years ago, winning a referendum to take Britain out of the European Union. He's been pushing a right-wing, populist, anti-immigration agenda ever since.
6: Would you vote for this lot? Was that one?
2: Reform UK has just 8 members of parliament, but is hoping the local elections will be a springboard for a bigger challenge in the next general elections.
6: It can't continue to be a fluke or a protest vote. I would honestly say you're witnessing an historic shift in British politics. This is now the most national of all parties. We're competitive in the north of Scotland. We were competitive in Cornwall in the county elections last year. We're competitive in every part of the country, and we're here to stay.
2: The leader of the opposition admits reform poses a threat to the dominance of the two biggest parties.
7: What we're seeing is the era of two-party politics moving into multi-party politics. There are no safe seats for any party. We all have to work hard for every vote. What will be a disaster is seeing more Labour, more Lib Dems, more Green, more Reform, because none of these people are serious.
2: As well as local elections in England, people in Scotland and Wales have voted for their own parliaments, with results awaited over the weekend. Labour is under severe pressure there too, from Scottish and Welsh nationalist parties who want independence from the UK. Ama Boateng, Al Jazeera for Inside Story.
0: All right, let's go ahead and bring in our guests now. In London, Peter Gagan is editor of the investigative news site Democracy for Sale. In Dundee, Scotland, Leslie Riddock, a podcaster, journalist, and the author of Blossom, What Scotland Needs to Flourish. And in London, we have Tim Bale, professor of politics at Queen Mary University. A warm welcome to you all, and thanks so much for joining us today on Inside Story. Tim, let me start with you today. As we heard in that report from Ama Boateng, the Conservatives and Labour have dominated British politics for more than a century. Now that we're seeing results coming in for this election, I want to ask you how fragmented politics have become in Britain and what that means going forward.
8: Very fragmented is the answer. We are really entering an era of five-party politics, it seems, and indeed in Scotland and Wales, six-party politics. You're seeing the two legacy parties, if you like, having their votes stolen, probably for good in some places, by a populist radical right party, Reform UK, on the one hand, and that's eating mainly into the Conservatives' vote, but not exclusively. And then on the other, the Green Party, which is eating mainly into Labour's vote, with the result that the old duopoly seems to have collapsed. We are in an era where most parties seem to be polling at or around plus or minus 20%. And that has huge implications for a country that is used to a kind of Westminster system dominated by two parties and run under a first-past-the-post system that actually can't really cope with that kind of variety and variation.
0: Leslie, let me ask you, from your vantage point, how seismic a shift is what we're seeing right now, and why are these elections so significant?
9: Well, it is seismic. I mean, as Tim just said there, a key thing actually is the voting system is one thing. Sounds a bit boring, but it's really important. This first past the post being used at local elections in England, there's not another country anywhere that's using such an unfair voting system at local level. And it produces some pretty skewed effects, which really there's going to have to be change in that voting system to reflect the fact that people want to vote in all sorts of different ways, not just for the big two. Second thing to say is, this might be a United Kingdom in name, but by gum, it's not turning out like that in the way that people react to the same forces. So in Scotland, Reform, at the moment, they will definitely win seats here at our national devolved government level. But so far, people's protest has always been recently towards the SNP, who want independence. At the moment, actually, the other big kids on the block are the Greens, who've come in and might win their first seat in the Scottish Parliament. Meanwhile, in Wales, as Tim mentioned as well, this is really epic because Wales has voted Labour for 100 years. And it looks as if they have conceded already in Wales with only, in fact, I don't know that there's even been any seats formally declared yet because they have a new voting system. So it's all change around Great Britain, but change in different directions.
0: Peter, it was just 2 years ago that the Labour Party won a landslide general election victory. How could things have gone so wrong for them since then, especially for Keir Starmer?
10: I think we do actually have to consider the voting system. So if you look back to the landslide that Labour won in 2024, they won over 400 seats in the UK Parliament, 650 seats, so a huge majority. But they did so on 33% of the vote. So in some ways, it was a very broad victory, but a very shallow one. And really, ever since then, Keir Starmer has struggled. His opinion poll ratings are really, really terrible. And they've been terrible since not long after he got into office. I think even friends of Keir Starmer admit that he's really struggled to articulate a vision for the country. He's felt like he's been kind of firefighting the whole time. He's struggled to cohere around a kind of set of clear agenda for the country. I think that's been a real challenge. He's struggled to communicate. He's struggled to get a message across. But also it's felt like Labour has constantly been firefighting. They put a lot of stock into growth. They talked a lot about economic growth. We haven't had economic growth in this country. You know, it's anemic at best. And actually the war in Iran means it's probably going to get worse rather and better. So at many levels, Labour has struggled. It pitched itself as the change party. It won on a change manifesto. And really, it was as much an anti-conservative vote. The Conservatives have been in power for 14 years. The country was very sick of the Conservatives than it was a ringing endorsement of the Labour Party. And since then, it really has struggled to kind of get some sort of grip. And so in some ways, these results, we had local elections a year ago in many parts of England, which were in many ways just as bad for the Labour Party. So it hasn't, this has been coming. In some ways, it's not a surprise.
0: Tim, Keir Starmer did take responsibility for what he called his party's tough results in England, but he insisted that he's not going to walk away and plunge the country into chaos. How much pressure is he going to be coming under to resign? And what do you think happens now for him?
8: Well, there will be people both within the parliamentary party and I suspect also in the grassroots of the Labour Party who will explicitly call for him to go. I'm not sure, however, that actually that will result in him either resigning or being challenged anytime soon. And that is because among Labour MPs, they're not really sure that there's anybody currently in the House of Commons who could actually replace Keir Starmer and make the government more popular. And to be honest, there's also quite a lot of disagreement about the strategy that any new leader would follow. How different would it be from what Keir Starmer has been doing since 2024? There are fears on the right of the Labour Party that if they elect someone too left-wing, then the bond markets will punish the government. There are fears on the left that if they elect someone too right-wing, then they will end up taking a hard line on immigration, which has alienated so many of their left liberal supporters and seen them hair off towards the Greens. So I think for all of those reasons, until perhaps the mayor of Manchester, Andy Burnham, manages to get a seat in Parliament, you have to be in Parliament to be the leader of the Labour Party. You have to be in Parliament to be Prime Minister, obviously. There's probably going to be a stay of execution for Keir Starmer. The only caveat is if these results are as terrible as some people are predicting, of course, it may just cause panic, which will perhaps result in a challenge to Keir Starmer sooner rather than later.
0: Leslie, Nigel Farage called the results thus far a historic shift. I want to ask you a little bit about that. I mean, how much do you think that the gains made by Nigel Farage will improve his party's chances of a perhaps much more significant victory in the general election, which I believe has to take place by 2029?
9: Well, it's interesting because a veteran commentator here, Peter Kellner, has observed that, as was mentioned, there were elections last year, and actually I think it was something like 44% of the vote in some places for reform. The average at the moment is sitting at 33. So it's kind of slumped a little bit, which will be no consolation for the Tories or for Labour, the two legacy parties, because reform are romping home all over the place. It's also the case, looking at Scotland, even they're not so far, they're not really figuring very large. But in one extraordinary result in Shetland, where the SNP have ousted the Liberals and they have had Liberal representation since 1950 there, the Reform candidate, who apparently didn't even visit, actually got more votes than practically all the rest put together. So there's a dynamic happening here that at the moment, equally, there's lots of videos going online where people are being asked if they vote reform, what are their policies beyond immigration? And they can't list any. So Reform are a pretty untested party, although they run some councils already in England and there have been a lot of problems there. But a lot of the people who are voting Reform seem to be prepared to cut them a lot of slack. You've got to say the parallels with Donald Trump are strong, in the sense that there's a big vote for Nigel Farage personally, and that seems to be in a way more important than policies. But these guys are going to have to pitch up and be representatives. And there's questions, I suppose, as to how dedicated they'll be, what their policies will be, how effective they'll be, and whether actually the public will ever know, because after all, we're all not sitting in parliaments watching their daily actions.
0: Peter, I saw you reacting there to what Leslie was saying. It looked like you wanted to jump in, so go ahead.
10: I think it's really interesting to see where Reform are at as well, because they are going to be the headline figure of this. And I think, you know, Leslie referenced Peter Kellner there. I think this sense in which Labour is losing seats, council seats to Reform, but losing votes to its left to the Greens, I think is a real thing. And we're going to see more of that, I'd say, as London starts. We see more councils coming in a place like I'm talking to in East London, where the Greens have now emerged very much as a second party, if not the party that might won some of these councils. That's a big shift. So what we're seeing is this real shift into kind of five, and in some parts of the UK, in places like Scotland and Wales, six-party politics. I think it's interesting, if you drill down into these figures, Reform won 41% in the seats that they contested back in the council elections last year. They ran around 33% this year. So that is down. And there is, I think, a sense in which this has been a good day for Nigel Farage, but possibly not quite as good as they would have hoped. Some of the results from Scotland are striking, and I think they will be from Wales as well, and suggest that Reform are going to be the second party. I was really struck that in some of the Scottish seats that have already declared the constituencies, Reform have actually outpolled Labour and are becoming the second party. That's really striking. They're clearly winning a lot of the Conservative vote. A lot of Conservative voters are coming over to Reform as well. Some of the Labour voters seems to be as well, but it's a good day for Nigel Farage, but I still think it's not necessarily an absolutely fantastic day for him. They are the big story of it, but they haven't done as well as they might have expected in places like Essex. It does suggest this sense over the last few months that Reform is if not going backwards, it's stalling, or there's a ceiling to it, is there. But the big proviso and the big caveat was that in a British general election, as Labour did last time, you could win 33% of the vote and win a big majority.
0: Tim, Peter was mentioning the Conservatives there. I wanted to get your take on that. How do you think thus far the Conservatives have been performing? How bad has the result been for the Tories, or how bad do you think it might be?
8: Well, Peter mentioned Essex there. They have lost control of that council to Reform. That is pretty serious because Kemi Badenoch, the Conservative Party leader, is an Essex MP, and there are other Conservatives who would be vulnerable to a Reform attack, as it were, in the general election. So I think they will be worried about that. They have been able to win a couple of totemic victories in London so far, in Wandsworth and in Westminster. They'll hide behind those, and they'll hide behind the fact that their losses in numerical terms pale in comparison to Labour's. But nevertheless, this is a very, very bad defeat for the Conservatives, and seems to bear out the polling, which suggests that actually they have gone backwards since 2024. There's a lot of talk about Kemi Badenoch, you know, pulling the party up, being more popular than perhaps any other leader now. But that doesn't seem to have made very much difference to the party. They polled around 24% in the election, and they are now on 17, 18%. Any leader, I think, would have to show a little bit more progress than that. There's, I think, very little talk about Kemi Badenoch being replaced right now, but I don't think she can carry on for another year or two without actually making a big dent in reforms polling.
0: Leslie, it looked to me like you were reacting to some of what Tim was saying there, that maybe you wanted to jump in. Go ahead.
9: Well, I was thinking about actually both contributions, because one thing that seems to be quite interesting is the way that cities are changing actually almost around the world. They're changing to be younger in demographics. They're more progressive. They're electing people like Zoran Mandami in New York, you know, against all trends. Copenhagen recently lost its Social Democrat mayor for the first time in 100 years. London has seen that as well, with Sadiq Khan sitting as a Labour mayor there. And in our neck of the woods in Scotland, we're seeing a green challenge to the SNP in Edinburgh and Glasgow, which would hitherto have been just completely unthinkable. So it's kind of like the cities, many parts of the cities are changing. As Peter mentioned earlier, he's got his eye on different parts of London which look set to elect green councils. So it's kind of like, even against really fiercely regressive voting systems like First Past the Post, the Greens are actually making headway, and they're doing it in cities. And that might be a trend that remains for as long as cities are peopled the way that they are.
0: Peter, let me ask you a little bit about what Leslie was just talking about when it comes to the Greens. There are reports saying that the Green Party may be heading to their best local election performance ever. If things do play out in that way, what does that say to you about where things are politically right now?
10: I think it again speaks to the vociferousness of British politics. You know, the Greens are poised to do quite well, I'd say, in cities where they haven't, especially we have a first past the post system in England for councils. So things can swing quite quickly. If you win the seat, if you win a kind of 35, 40% of the vote, you can very quickly do very well. Whereas if you won 25, 30%, you might get nothing. I think it just shows that Labour is vulnerable. It shows, again, the shallowness of this Labour victory. I remember talking to a former Lib Dem MP not long after Labour won in 2024, and he said something very astute, I thought, to me. He said, Labour hasn't decided which seat it's willing to lose. And I think that's part of the problem for the Labour Party. It is struggling to figure out, where is it weakest? Where should be trying to defend? Is it on its left or is it on its right? For a long time under Morgan McSweeney, they've tried to defend the right against, they've seen them as reform-facing seats. That's not really worked very well. You can see some of the challenges with that today, where they've lost wholesale in places like Hartlepool. They've lost council they've held to reform. But they're also now very vulnerable on their left against the Greens. And the Greens have very much emerged, I think, as the kind of liberal city voice to the left of the Labour Party. And they do seem quite poised to do well. And the question will be whether they can consolidate that into general election victories. So at the moment, they've only got a handful the seats, the Green Party. They won a big by-election outside Manchester a few months ago. But if they can get a foothold in the councils, they will feel that this is a place where they could make gains in the next general election, which will make it even more difficult for Labour and Keir Starmer, whoever's leading the Labour Party next time, to return to government, because some of these seats that they basically weighed the votes for a very long time will be gone. And what you're seeing really is this, what Labour had for a long time, which was very safe seats, whether it was in Scotland or inner cities, for decades they had these safe seats. They are really evaporating very quickly, and Labour is will have to wake up to reality. It's just another one of our parties in a multi-party system.
0: Tim, I saw you nodding along a bit to what Peter was saying. Yeah. It looked to me like you wanted to add to it, so go ahead.
8: Yeah, another thing to say, of course, is this is where Israel, Gaza, and to some extent, but to a lesser extent, Iran comes in. What the Greens have been able to do is to pick up a widespread disillusionment among the Muslim community in the UK, with Keir Starmer in particular and Labour in general. And it used to be the case that the South Asian population, particularly the Muslim part of the South Asian population, were very reliable voters for Labour. That's

0: to have changed a great deal, and that will explain in part why they're doing quite well and why they're scheduled to do quite well in London. The other thing that I think is important to say is, although in these local elections we tend to concentrate understandably on geography of the vote, actually demography of the vote is important as well. Our other contributors have pointed to the fact that, you know, one of the big discriminators now is age. Younger people tend to vote for the progressive left parties. Older people are tending to vote for the right-wing parties. It also depends on education. So people who've left school early, perhaps at 16, tend much more to vote for Reform and for the Conservatives. Those who've left school a little later, and particularly have gone to university, tend to prefer, it used to be Labour, but now seems to be in increasing levels, the Greens.
1: Leslie and Peter, I saw you both react when Tim was talking about the impact potentially that the war in Iran has had on this vote. So I want to ask you both about that in the remaining time. Leslie, let me ask you first. How much has the Iran war impacted how people feel about the economy, for example, right now? How much may that have played into all this?
2: But it will have done. But I must say, I was nodding with reference to Gaza and Palestine because Scots particularly have been, I've been out on marches during the period when you could have been arrested for saying the words Palestine and action in the same sentence. We've watched ludicrous situations where 85-year-old priests are being carried away for simply saying what is widely known, that there is a genocide happening committed by Israel. And when you see that being clamped down on by a Labour government, it is quite jaw-dropping to a lot of people and has really caused, it might even cause an upset for the SNP, where one minister who had talks even with a deputy ambassador from Israel may well lose his seat to a Green. So everyone brushes this under the carpet. But for people who care about this, and going back to the demographics, that's young voters in cities, they really care. And the last wee thing I wanted to say is the big thing that could happen is that Wales, Scotland and Northern Ireland could soon have the largest party being a nationalist party that wants essentially to break up the UK. Northern Ireland's not voting today, but it has a Sinn Féin First Minister who want to reunite with Ireland. So you can ignore Scotland getting a pro-independence majority, and it's been ignored four times already, but three countries, that could be different.
1: And Peter, what do you say when it comes to all this?
3: I think the union, the question of the union and the future of the United Kingdom, I think, will become an issue again in the back of these elections. I think we will see nationalist parties, they are going to do well. I would reiterate as well, both Tim and Leslie said, I think the Gaza war is more the factor than the Iran war. Already we saw the last general election, we saw independent Muslim voices, independent Muslim MPs doing well. We saw very senior Labour figures really struggling, you know, really struggling to retain their seats in heavily Muslim areas. The Green Party is picking up a lot of that vote as the most vocally anti-war party. They did very well in the Gorton and Denton by-election, again, a large Muslim population constituency on the back of that. That is a real issue. The challenge actually for the Labour Party is less what the Iran war is doing to its chances now, it's what it does to its chances into the future. Because really what the Labour Party has been running on is a kind of strategy of, look, the first few years are going to be tough, but give us time to bed in our strategy. We will see growth. We're not expecting growth in the first couple of years, but come to years 4 and 5, we're running into the next general election. The economy will turn around. People will feel better. People will feel richer. And there was some actually little green shoots in the last couple of months. Some bits of economic data suggested that might actually be happening. They are all getting absolutely, that's been turned around completely by the Iran war. We're not feeling the full effects of the oil price spike yet. We're not feeling the full effects of the reality of shipments being stuck out in the Strait of Hormuz and around the country. That is all probably going to get worse. We're now predicting things like rate cuts they're expecting are not going to happen. We might see rate rises. So the economic situation in the country is actually likely to get worse rather than better, and that's going to be a real challenge for the Labour Party.
1: Tim, you heard Peter there talking about possible projections going forward for the future. Let me ask you, we only have a couple of minutes left, but based on what you're seeing thus far, would you feel safe in making any projections when it comes to perhaps the general election in, I believe, 3 years' time?
0: Well, it is quite a long way away, and normally governments do quite badly in midterm elections, and they would expect to do a little bit better as the election approaches. But as Peter says, the economy doesn't look as if it's going to turn around for Labour. I think it's probably the case that although reform has stalled a bit, they are here to stay, and they've eaten quite a lot of the Conservatives' vote. So I would be very surprised if we get to the next election with a party that looks like it's going to win an overall majority, which then, of course, will raise all sorts of questions during the election campaign and indeed, obviously, afterwards about who is prepared to do a deal with who in order to govern the country. And I think that's something we're going to be increasingly talking about as we move towards that contest.
1: All right. Well, we've run out of time, so we're going to have to leave the discussion there. Thanks so much to all of our guests, Peter Gagan, Leslie Riddock, and Tim Bale. And thank you, too, for watching. You can see the program again anytime by visiting our website, aljazeera.com. And for further discussion, go to our Facebook page. 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For now, that's it from me, Muhammad Jamjoom, and the whole team here. Al Jazeera's coverage continues in just a moment. Stay tuned.

0: On counting the cost, fuel queues and blackouts, Asia is facing a new energy crunch. Up to $300 billion in economic output could be wiped out. So how are Asian nations coping with the fallout from the Iran conflict? And who pays the price when vulnerable countries are already stretched? Counting the cost on Al Jazeera.
1: Hearing the facts.
2: They don't have enough water or food. The situation here is dire.
1: Asking questions.
3: Who holds the leverage here? Who's more dependent on whom?
1: Reporting from the action.
4: There are battles happening and taking place as we speak.
5: The army's told us that we have to put on bulletproof vests. There are weapons inside.
1: With the latest global news and insightful documentaries, Al Jazeera's teams across the world bring you closer to the heart of the story.
6: In every story, truth is priority. 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Al Jazeera, from the front lines to the newsroom to you.

0: Hello, I'm Neve Barker. This is the News Hour live from Doha, coming up in the next 60 minutes.
1: We should know something today. I mean, we're expecting a response from them. We'll see what the response entails. The hope is it's something that it can put us into a serious process of negotiation.
0: The U.S. is still waiting for Iran's response to the latest peace proposal after a night of intense exchanges of fire. But Tehran won't bow to pressure. Words from Iran's foreign minister, who says diplomacy is victimized by the U.S.'s reckless military adventures. Israeli strikes on southern Lebanon kill at least five people. Thousands more are under evacuation threats.
2: I was elected to meet those challenges, and I'm not going to walk away from those challenges and plunge the country into chaos.
0: And Britain's Prime Minister Keir Starmer vows to fight on, despite his party suffering heavy losses in local elections.
3: And MAHA versus MAGA, why the Trump administration's Make America Healthy Again drive is leaving a sour taste in the mouths of some of his own supporters.
0: Good to have you. We expect a response from Iran today. Those are the words of U.S. Secretary of State Marco Rubio regarding a U.S. proposal submitted to Tehran to end the war. Rubio made the comments after meeting Pope Leo and Italian Prime Minister Giorgia Meloni in Rome. Rubio says he's hopeful the response from Tehran will push forward diplomatic efforts.
1: We should know something today. I mean, we're expecting a response from them. We'll see what the response entails. The hope is it's something that it can put us into a serious process of negotiation.
0: Well, Rubio's optimism follows a night of back-and-forth attacks that took place in the Strait of Hormuz, testing an already shaky ceasefire. The U.S. says Iran launched drones and missiles against their naval fleet. Iran says Washington targeted one of its oil tankers and hit several coastal areas with airstrikes. Rubio says U.S. actions were merely retaliatory.
1: If you fire at a U.S. Navy ship, what are we supposed to do? Say, oh, there's a ceasefire. We're not going to shoot down your drone. That's a stupid question. That's a stupid position to take. Of course we fired back at them. They were shooting at us. That's what I would expect to do. Only stupid countries don't shoot back when you're shot at. And we're not a stupid country.
0: Well, Amigdad Al-Raid is standing by for us in Tehran. But first, let's head to Mike Hanna, who's joining us live from the White House. Good to see you, Mike. So, Secretary Rubio says Operation Epic Fury is over, yet President Trump is still calling these latest strikes love taps. Is the administration actually unified on whether we are in a ceasefire or in a state of war?
4: Well, it seems that they follow President Trump's lead, who insists that, no, it is not a state of war. It is another word he used is skirmish. He also sent a letter to Congress saying that the war is over, that the ceasefire ended the war to get around the War Act, which means he had to give notification within 60 days of his intention after having started a war. But so the whole administration appears to be linked in this common belief that what is happening now is a state of limbo in a way. An end to the conflict has been achieved, and now it's a way of managing this pause in terms of getting, in the end, some form of negotiation on the terms that the U.S. insists that it wants. So you do have a degree of unity from the Secretary of State and from the President and from other members of his administration, including the Secretary of Defense, who all seem to imply that the war is over, yet we are still standing ready to strike should we decide to and begin the war again. So, yes, something of a confusing situation.
0: So fingers on triggers, Mike. So we know, however, the U.S. wants this limited memorandum to end the naval war. Does that mean, Mike, that it's prepared to sideline some of its key demands, such as Iranian nuclear enrichment, until later talks?
4: Well, we don't know what's in that 14-point memorandum of understanding, which was sent reportedly via the mediators to the Iranians. We are told and do understand from some administration officials that, yes, the question of nuclear armament is part of those 14 points. There is suggested to be a moratorium on the enrichment of Iranian uranium, for example. There's also discussions about the Strait of Hormuz. The U.S. lifts its blockade and Iran opens free passage to all ships through the strait without tolls. Now, those are reports about what is in the proposal. We do not have confirmation that those facts are in fact in it. But it would be very surprising if President Trump authorized any proposal that did not specify some form of nuclear reduction or nuclear disarmament. He has said repeatedly that one of his red lines is that Iran pledge it will not become a nuclear power now or ever. He's asking for a total commitment from Iran not to develop its nuclear weaponry.
0: Mike Hanna at the White House. Many thanks for that, Mike. Well, let's head to Tehran and speak to Al-Migdad Al-Rahayed. Al-Migdad, Tehran is calling these latest Strait skirmishes unprovoked. How does the leadership see these strikes in relation to the diplomatic path, the so-called Islamabad memorandum?
5: Well, actually, the leaders here linking any pressure on the Strait of Hormuz with the diplomatic path, because they are saying basically you cannot force us by pressure when the diplomatic on the table and diplomacy is open. This is what Abbas Araghchi has been said on the past few hours. And also they are saying that this pressure on naval blockade, on naval presence, on this back and forth escalation and attacks from the United States Navy is leading to a quagmire, not leading to any kind of diplomacy. So they are also seeing a contradiction from the United States rhetoric. United States residents and United States officials saying several times they are open to a political solution, but at the same time the Iranians saying that there is a contradiction on this rhetoric, because they are saying a pressure on the region, a pressure on the Gulf, a naval blockade, a back and forth escalation, trying to open the Strait of Hormuz by force. All of these issues are not acceptable for the Iranians, and saying that this is our rights to control this strategic choke point after this war, because they are saying that the condition in the Strait of Hormuz will not be back to the pre-war norms. And this is came from highly official here, from different officials here, especially from the head of negotiator and the parliament speaker, Mohammed Baqir Qalibaf, days ago, said that there is a new equation in the Strait of Hormuz. And also after that, we have seen a lot of messages. They are building a geographic area to control. Right now, we are seeing both sides trying to lifting the blockade by force, and everyone trying to say this area is under our control. You cannot move here freely unless you coordinate with the IRGC Navy or with the authorities that right now is implemented on the ground.
0: Al-Migdad, the U.S. remains apparently optimistic about a deal, but is there any sign from Tehran that they'll move on their nuclear program first, as the U.S. has been repeatedly demanding?
5: Well, actually, there is no clear sign that the Iranian will going to make any concession or going to speak about the nuclear file, at least publicly, because they are saying that we proposed a 14-point plan focusing only on how to reach a deal, to reach an agreement, to how to end this war, end of this war in all fronts, rather than speaking about the complex file, the nuclear file. And also, basically, they are saying that we cannot make any major concession, like opening the nuclear file, unless we have something in return from the United States. And relying on the past negotiations and the past agreements between the United States and Iranian, saying that they have made a concession in the past negotiation, but they don't guarantee in return any economic relief and economic sanctions relief. So this is one of the main sticking points. They are open to negotiate about how ending this war, but they are not open to negotiate about most sticking point like nuclear file and missile program and their influence on the region.
0: Al-Maghdad Al-Ruhayd in the Iranian capital, Tehran. Many thanks for that. Well, the US says it has prevented two more vessels trying to enter an Iranian port on the Gulf of Oman. The US Central Command says more than 50 vessels have been redirected since it placed a blockade on ships coming out or in of Iranian ports. So far, at least 73 tankers failed to deliver 166 million barrels of oil, which has cost Iran more than $13 billion. That's according to the United States. Well, Iran's Foreign Minister Abbas Araghchi has issued a statement on X saying, every time a diplomatic solution is on the table, the US opts for a reckless military adventure. It is a crude pressure tactic or the result of a spoiler. Once again, duping POTUS into another quagmire. Whatever the causes, the outcome is the same. Iranians never bow to pressure. Also, the CIA is wrong. Our missile inventory and launcher capacity are not at 75% compared to February the 28th. The correct figure is 120%. As for our readiness to defend our people, 1,000%. Well, joining me in the studio is retired US General Mark Kimmett, also a former Assistant Secretary of State for Political and Military Affairs. Good to have you, General.
6: Thank you.
0: Firstly, I wonder if you can help clarify the language used by the US president recently, because Donald Trump described the recent operation in the Gulf against Iranian forces as a love tap. I mean, as the former Deputy Director of Plans and Strategy at CENTCOM, can you help translate that for us?
6: Certainly. We did not see what happened the other night as a significant military escalation. It fell well below the criteria that had been set for breaking the ceasefire. They attempted to shoot at our destroyers. Our destroyers easily knocked down the air defense that they, with their air defense, with what the Iranians sent after them. We fired against one of their ships, made a major damage. So really, what the president was trying to say is, this is what we can do.

0: to Tehran means a violation of Iran's sovereignty. It means a triggering of ideological requirements to retaliate, potentially. We've heard from Abbas Araghchi. He's calling this all a crude pressure tactic, a reckless military adventure. Help us understand Abbas Araghchi's point of view here.
1: Neil, well, I think what Iran's foreign minister meant that if the U.S. is seeking to pressure the country to get concessions at the negotiating table, this is not going to happen, and it will backfire, because we have been seeing that the United States wanted to somehow, through the military campaign, reopen the Strait of Hormuz. It didn't happen, and now they're continuing to resort to other methods through economic pressure by adopting the naval blockade, then followed by recent, let's say, tensions, and they have not been able to achieve that. And what Iran's foreign minister was somehow, suggest was that these actions will get to nowhere, and the best will be to go back to the negotiating table, where the two sides have been, exchanging drafts and proposals, and this is yet continuing. But the point is that they have not been able to find an equilibrium whereby they can, clinch that agreement. So that's why we're seeing that these, let's say, developments are happening outside the negotiating room.
0: So, turning to you, General, Abbas seems to imply that this failure to find equilibrium has led to this temporary escalation in the Gulf at the moment. I mean, how do you see this in the context of all of this optimism coming from the United States about potential movement on this so-called memorandum of understanding?
2: Well, as you heard Secretary Rubio, he remains somewhat optimistic. Sadly, we saw Abbas Araghchi, who is using, how should we say, less than diplomatic language in terms of how he sees the situation. But let's be clear about what happened last night. We had three American ships in international waters transiting the Strait of Hormuz to go from the Persian Gulf into the Gulf of Oman. Plain and simple, they were illegally fired on by the Iranians. Our guys responded. I don't understand. As Secretary Rubio said, sure, somebody shoots at us, of course we're going to stop it, but we're going to do more. Anybody would do more. That's why they attacked the tanks. So I think there's equilibrium to be had, and there probably is equilibrium being discussed privately and quietly. But trying to do this, as Abbas Araghchi is doing, over Twitter is no way to really demonstrate diplomatic nicety.
0: Would Truth Social help?
2: Truth Social help. Indeed, it does.
0: And I'm not especially given the threat to erase a civilization. We're talking about language mattering at a time of crisis.
2: I do agree that everyone should watch their rhetoric when it comes to diplomatic matters. When it comes to fighting a war, say what you want, but when it comes to careful deliberation and understanding both sides when you're trying to conduct diplomacy, it is best not only to keep the words cautious, but in fact, not talk at all. That's the way diplomacy, as I have done it in the past, works. You don't conduct diplomacy in the public square.
0: Abbas, a few weeks ago, Abbas Araghchi, Iran's foreign minister, he claimed that the technical language for a 30-day cool-down period was nearly agreed before the U.S. delegation shifted to a military approach. We've heard something similar from Ismail Baghi as well, the spokesperson for the Iranian Ministry of Foreign Affairs, who echoed this, saying that Washington walked away from the Serena Hotel in Islamabad just as a deal was within reach. What is your understanding of what happened here, given that there could have been some progress made a while ago?
1: Well, back in Islamabad, there was possibility to be able to reach a, kind of agreement on the framework of the negotiations. And additionally, also when Iran proposed its 14-point plan, it was also, again, possible to somehow proceed with the talks. But the United States have been shifting toward, moves in the field that is provoking tensions. And it seems that the United States is seeking a kind of full capitulation from the Iranian side. They are behaving Iran like Iran has lost the war, but this is not the case here in Tehran. Iran seems that it has been emerging from the recent war as victorious in a way that the United States and Israel have not been able to achieve their strategic outcomes. So it seems that there's a disconnect between between the what the United States

0: ones and with the realities on the ground. So that's where we're seeing that they're resorting to additional, let's say, tools in order to pressure Tehran to change calculus. And this is backfiring and complicating the negotiations. And that's why, you know, the United States is expecting Iran to somehow to deprive itself from the strategic leverage it has to stop American invasion against the country. So that's why we're seeing that this is, despite, you know, the continuation of the talks and exchange of messages, the agreement is not happening. And this, you know, shifting goalposts and shifting course has created a situation whereby Tehran is hesitant that the United States is not seeking a potential agreement in practice. And if you place this into context where Iran was engaged in negotiations twice with the Trump administration in the past, and it was militarily attacked, that, you know, reminds the fact into the Iranians this time that might be the case again.
1: Point made. I understand that trust is clearly in short supply, given the examples that you've given. Mark, back to you. Abbas has made an interesting point there, because Iranian state media has promoted this idea of there being a near miss opportunity in recent talks in Islamabad. Editorials have claimed that Washington chose the path of fire over the path of the pen. Do you think this escalation in the past 24 hours assists that Iranian narrative?
2: I don't know what escalation you're talking about, because 24 hours ago, the Iranian press said things are back to normal. So there is no escalation. There has not been a collapse.
1: Nobody's saying a collapse. But
2: you said it.
1: Nobody's saying a collapse. I'll tell you who is saying it, though. I'll tell you who is saying it. Let's quote the Iranian Ministry of Foreign Affairs. By launching unprovoked strikes on May the 8th during the final review of the text, Washington has effectively shredded the last remnants of the Islamabad framework. I could go on. There are many examples of that since that escalation was seen in the Gulf.
2: But the fact remains is diplomacy is going on. Rubio is sitting there patiently waiting for the response from legitimate leadership inside of Iran. But again, let's go back to this comment I made earlier about sober language. So I'm trying here to explain that the United States is prepared to conduct diplomacy. Our friend in Iran has used capitulation, surrender, and final victory. I think I'm listening to Baghdad Bob from Iraq in 2003. Let's get away from this inflammatory rhetoric that's pitchforks and flames, and let's have diplomacy. Because look, one of two things are going to happen. We're either going to return to the diplomatic table, or we're going to return to war. Full stop, it's binary. One of two will happen.
1: I mean, just to add to that, of course, Donald Trump did say that if there is a return to war, we will know by the glow of Tehran on fire. I paraphrase, but he said something very, very close to that indeed.
2: Indeed.
1: So in terms of taking the heat out of the diplomatic process right now, it sounds like both sides maybe need to heed some of what we've been talking about. A pleasure having both of you, Abbas Aslani, Senior Research Fellow at the Center for Middle East Strategic Studies, and General Mark Kimmett, retired military general, former Assistant Secretary of Political Affairs under President George W. Bush. Pleasure. Thank you.
2: Thank you.
1: Now, US Secretary Marco Rubio's first visit to Rome, was met with protests. Several rights groups say the US is complicit in creating instability in the Middle East, Venezuela, and Cuba. Natasha Butler was at that protest in Rome and spoke to some of the demonstrators.
3: Well, over here is a poster that says, Rubio, go home. It is being held up by these people who've joined this protest here in central Rome. They say that the US Secretary of State isn't welcome.
4: People are forgetting Gaza. The politics are forgetting Gaza. And, you know, now because of Iran, now because of Lebanon, now because of the flotilla. It's okay, flotilla, but they are really starving and dying. And, you know, people are in prison. No international right. No, you know, nobody cares.
5: Per cui chiediamo la sospensione di ogni accordo con Israele.
3: Well, the speaker has just been talking about Venezuela, Cuba, Palestine, all places that she says the U.S. should not be involved in.
6: We are against every type of criminal intervention by the United States in all the Middle East, such as Iran. We are also for Cuba with the blockade.
3: Rubio's visit was aimed at repairing damaged relations between Washington, the Vatican, and Washington and the Italian government. This comes after several weeks in which we've seen US President Donald Trump verbally attack, and on social media too, both Pope Leo and Giorgia Meloni, because they've taken a position against the war in Iran. Well, Rubio said that he had very good meetings with both of them. He refused, though, to be drawn into details over Trump's threat to Meloni that he might pull US troops out of Italy. But he did talk about Iran.
7: I expressed, you know, updated them on the situation with Iran, expressed our point of view about why this was an important and the danger that Iran poses to the world, which is largely recognized.
3: Well, Rubio will hope that his trip has soothed tensions with Italy for now, but he knows that whatever happens next will be up to Trump. Natasha Butler, Al Jazeera, Rome.
1: Israel has issued a series of forced evacuation threats in southern Lebanon, ordering people in at least seven towns to leave their homes immediately. This includes several villages in the Tyre district, which has been hit by multiple airstrikes. Israel says it's targeting what it calls Hezbollah infrastructure. Israeli forces continue to occupy large areas of southern Lebanon and have demolished entire villages in the area. Abida Hitter reports from Tyre in southern Lebanon.
8: We continue to hear and see explosions here in Tyre, especially on the coastal towns and villages behind me, which are south of the city of Tyre. There have been repeated airstrikes and artillery strikes on the towns of Qulayla, as well as Mansouri, Majdazoun, Haniya. All of these towns and villages have been seeing very intense bombardment over the last several weeks, but there has been a significant escalation over the past 12 hours or so. According to the numbers released by the Ministry of Public Health just in the past hour, there have been 50 people that were killed in the past 24 hours here in Lebanon by Israeli attacks. This continues to affect people who have returned to southern Lebanon during this ceasefire that's in its third week. One of the places that you described today that were given these forced evacuation orders was subsequently attacked in Tura, which is a small town next to the city of Abbasiya, which is northeast of where we are. At least four people, including a woman, was killed in that strike, and many other strikes across southern Lebanon where people lost their lives today, including one attack that cost the life of a Lebanese civil defense member. Unfortunately for people here, there's no sign of any slowdown in this violence, despite there being a lot of effort, both internationally and by the Lebanese government, to make sure that Israel abides by the ceasefire.
1: Now, early results are in from local elections in the UK, where the governing Labour Party has lost seats in councils across the country. Some of them will go to politicians from Nigel Farage's right-wing anti-immigration reform party, as well as the left-wing Greens and centrist Liberal Democrats. Reform saw its best results in the North and Midlands, taking hundreds of seats in one solid Labour territory. Farage says his party is now an undeniable political force in the UK. With the elections expected to increase pressure on the UK Prime Minister Keir Starmer to step down.
9: They've sent a message that the change that we promised isn't being delivered in a way they can feel. And also, frankly, they're fed up with years of the status quo. But we were elected to deal with those challenges. And I'm not going to walk away from that and to plunge the country into chaos.
1: Milena Veselinovic has more from London.
10: Even before these local elections, Keir Starmer had the worst polling of any prime minister in recent history. And now, in the wake of these devastating Labour losses, a number of Labour MPs have called for him to stand down. Now, the problem with that is that it's not easy. There isn't anyone who could easily step in and replace him. The person who is polling well with the country and with the party is the mayor of Greater Manchester, Andy Burnham. But the problem with him is that he's not actually an MP. And when he tried to stand as an MP in a by-election recently, he was actually blocked by Labour's governing body, which includes Keir Starmer as well, from doing so. So he is not eligible to replace Keir Starmer. There's a number of other people who would want that job, but they all have different issues and not really universal backing from the Labour Party. And that is what could be the saving grace for Keir Starmer for now, but privately what many Labour MPs are saying, that they don't see him leading them into the next general election.
1: US President Donald Trump says Russia and Ukraine have agreed to his request for a three-day ceasefire starting Saturday, along with a prisoner swap. Russia is preparing to hold its annual Victory Day parade, honouring the millions of people killed during World War II. Dmitry Medvedenko explains what the holiday means for Russians.
11: For millions in the former Soviet Union, Victory Day is a sacred holiday. Many households lost someone in World War II, especially in Western Russia, Ukraine, and Belarus.
12: On Victory Day, we remember everyone who sacrificed their lives. We tell our children about them.
13: Many of my relatives enlisted. Only one of five came back.
14: I honor my great-grandfather and the others who fought in the war for our freedom and peace.
11: When Nazi Germany and the Axis powers invaded the USSR in 1941, they razed entire towns as they took over large areas of Eastern Europe. That occupation reached its height the next year in 1942. Around 20% of the populations of what are now Belarus and Ukraine died. Soviet Russia lost nearly 14 million people. Across the whole USSR, an estimated 27 million people died, more than half of them civilians. Nazi Germany suffered most of its casualties on the Eastern Front. It capitulated to the Allied forces in May 1945. A month later, Stalin held the first and biggest victory parade in Red Square. Regiments that had marched on Berlin returned to Moscow. But the Soviets held parades only for big anniversaries.
15: In 1999, then Prime Minister Vladimir Putin said the country needs a new national idea. He proposed a set of core values, including patriotism, great power status, and social solidarity.
11: With Putin, Victory Day became a tool of foreign policy, an annual showcase of Russia's latest weaponry and its partners. Last year, he embraced allied North Korean generals in Red Square after Pyongyang's troops fought in southern Russia. But this year, the mood is changing.
15: For the first time in 19 years, these pavements will not be rumbling from the chassis of tanks or the wheels of other armored vehicles, as they will not be on display during the Victory Day parade. The Kremlin scaling down this event, citing security reasons, which is also unprecedented.
11: With recent Ukrainian drone strikes penetrating Moscow's defenses, the Kremlin has threatened to target Kyiv should it launch an attack on the Russian capital during celebrations. Ukraine is calling it a sign of weakness, as the war between World War II brothers in arms continues for the fifth year. Dmitry Medvedenko, Al Jazeera, Moscow.
1: You're watching Al Jazeera. Here's a reminder of our top stories this hour. U.S. Secretary of State Marco Rubio says Washington expects a response from Iran later on Friday regarding a U.S. proposal submitted to Tehran to end the war. Iranian media had earlier reported clashes in the Strait of Hormuz. Israel continues to launch airstrikes on southern Lebanon, claiming it's targeting Hezbollah infrastructure. The military has issued forced evacuation orders in several villages in Tyre district. Let's go live now to Washington, D.C. for our regular segment from the U.S. Capitol. This is America, bringing you deeper insight into the debate shaping America and the world. Over to Sylvania and Richard Gaisford.
16: This is America, and this is one of the capital's popular farmers' markets. It's all about fresh produce and healthy eating here. Now, the Trump administration has a Make America Healthy Again program that focuses on overhauling agriculture, health, and diet of the nation. In this program, we're going to discover why that's causing divisions amongst Trump supporters. But first, let's head to our DC studio and Cyril Vanier.
17: Thank you very much. So, in the galaxy of MAGA spin-offs, MAHA is a pretty potent one. Make America Healthy Again, as Richard just told us. It sounds good, it makes sense, and there's a real political constituency for that message. Americans who want food free of pesticides, healthcare free of corporate interests, a lighter touch when it comes to medicating children, and just better health outcomes generally. And that is something Donald Trump has managed to tap into.
18: Striving constantly to make America healthy again.
19: The decades-long increase in chronic health problems and childhood diseases, including autoimmune disorders, autism, obesity, infertility,
18: overprescription, and widespread exposure to potentially toxic chemicals.
20: Beautiful child went to have the vaccine, now is autistic.
21: That guy's got a serious weight problem. Go home, start exercising.
17: It's worth pointing out that for a rich country, the U.S. is way behind on some of the most critical health metrics. Life expectancy in the United States was 79 years in 2024. Compare that to 82.7 years on average across OECD countries. What that means is you live almost 4 years longer in other advanced economies than you do in the U.S. Then there's preventable mortality, the metric used to measure deaths that could have been avoided through effective public health policies. For every 100,000 people in the United States, 217 die of preventable deaths. That's much higher than the OECD average of just 145. Another metric, obesity. 35% of Americans self-report as obese, nearly double the OECD average of 19%. So it's no surprise that Donald Trump advocated wholesale change to the country's health system when he campaigned for his second term as president. And there's one man he entrusted with it.
18: Robert F. Kennedy cares more about human beings and health and the environment than anybody. And he's going to make sure our food is safe, our people are safe, our women are safe.
19: And I also want to salute Bobby's decades of work as an advocate for the health of our families and our children. Nobody's done more.
18: I'm going to let him go wild on health. I'm going to let him go wild on the food. I'm going to let him go wild on medicines.
17: Trump picked RFK Jr. as his health secretary, a man who has long been an anti-vaccine advocate, often and very publicly questioning the underlying science behind several vaccines. And since he's been in government, he has gutted the top ranks of the Center for Disease Control.
22: Oh, there's a lot of trouble at CDC, and it's going to require getting rid of some people over the long term in order for us to change the institutional culture. All of my policies are going to be science-based with the best science that's available. Anybody who wants to take a vaccine, I'm not going to get in their way. If you want a vaccine or if you want to vaccinate your children, those vaccines will be available.
17: Enter now the MAHA movement, a loose coalition of people who support the Trump administration's drive to reform America's food, health, and scientific systems. Here's an example of what that sounds like with one of several prominent wellness influencers.
23: What if the big food industry created these seed oils in the guise of cheap solutions to make our lives better? But instead, it was a way to get us to be addicted to their products, keeping you enslaved to their ecosystem.
17: But now cracks are beginning to emerge inside the movement as the White House tries to balance the views of the president's traditional MAGA base with a wider MAHA constituency that prioritizes, as we said, healthcare costs, food safety, and corporate influence. Al Jazeera's Manuel Rapallo reports.
24: The MAHA movement, short for Make America Healthy Again, helped reshape Donald Trump's re-election in 2024. But as midterm elections approach, the movement is now showing signs of internal division.
25: Ire from the Make America Healthy Again movement.
26: About half of Americans say that they feel that President Trump has let them down on his promise to make America healthy again.
27: MAHA is furious with MAGA today, and yes, that is a sentence that makes sense in 2026.
28: The Trump administration and Republicans are hoping they can keep that MAHA vote come the midterms.
24: In some ways, the split within the MAHA movement has always been there, because MAHA isn't a single political bloc. It's a broad coalition, from vaccine skeptics and wellness influencers to suburban moms focused on processed foods and chemicals in the food supply. So it's not hard to see why not everyone agrees on what it means to make America healthy again. That coalition was brought together by President Trump's alliance with Health Secretary Robert F. Kennedy Jr.
22: Enough is enough. President Trump and I are going to stop the mass poisoning of American children. Together, we're going to make America healthy again.
24: Kennedy's policies have reshaped federal health priorities, from vaccines to nutrition. But inside the Republican base, those changes are exposing deeper fault lines. Because for many MAHA voters, the top concern isn't vaccines at all, it's cost. A recent KFF poll found 42% of MAHA supporters prioritize lowering health care costs, compared to just 10% focused on vaccine policy. And that shift is politically significant because it's pushing the movement away from ideology and toward kitchen table economics. It also helps explain why the Trump administration is now emphasizing food prices, nutrition, and chronic disease, while downplaying more polarizing debates around vaccines. At the same time, the White House has angered parts of the MAHA base, including support for continued domestic production of glyphosate, a controversial pesticide widely used in industrial farming, and backing agriculture giant Bayer in a Supreme Court case tied to the same chemical. For many MAHA activists, the move has felt like a betrayal.
0: When Donald Trump sends the Department of Justice to defend corporations against the will of the people, against the health of the people, we need to stand up and say, this is not making America healthy again.
24: That frustration highlights a deeper divide between more traditional Republicans and MAHA activists, many of whom are deeply skeptical of corporations in food, agriculture, and pharmaceuticals. And Democrats believe they see an opportunity, leaning into issues like food safety, pesticides, and corporate influence, hoping to appeal to disillusioned MAHA voters ahead of the midterm elections.
2: The direction this country is going under Republican leadership is a betrayal of MAHA.
24: For Republicans, the challenge now may be holding that coalition together. Because MAHA supporters are united by distrust of major institutions, they're increasingly divided over what solutions and what politics should come next.
17: And just one more thing before we introduce our panel, some of the key policies of the MAHA movement. First, the Commission on Chronic Disease. The idea is to tackle what RFK Jr. calls the childhood chronic disease crisis, things like obesity, autism, and autoimmune diseases. One of the commission's main findings was the overprescription of psychiatric drugs to children. That became a policy of its own. Don't overprescribe drugs to kids. The administration directed federal health agencies to review prescribing medications such as antidepressants, ADHD drugs, and antipsychotics. MAHA also turned its attention to the SNAP program, a government program which gives low-income Americans a monthly allowance to buy groceries. The MAHA question was, is the federal government subsidizing the purchase of unhealthy foods? Well, states are now being granted approval to restrict those SNAP cards from being used to buy certain products like sugary drinks, sweets, and ultra-processed foods. Another MAHA focus, synthetic food dyes. Now, some are being completely removed, others are being phased out. Synthetic dyes have been identified by MAHA as a possible contributor to that surge in childhood illnesses. And then there's the sweeping changes to the U.S. vaccine policy. It started with members of the CDC, which sets national vaccine standards, being sacked and replaced. Among the changes was a shift in COVID-19 vaccine guidance, with healthy children, pregnant women, and low-risk adults dropped from routine vaccination recommendations. Our panel today to discuss all this, Joel Wright, a Republican health strategist and partner at Monument Advocacy, and George Benjamin, executive director of the American Public Health Association. So, Joel Wright, when did MAHA become a thing? How did this start?
1: It started in the election in 2024 as a major national movement married to the MAGA movement, the Make America Great Again movement. But really, it started decades ago as people became much more conscious that the foods that they eat, the environment in which they live, the drinking water, was having an effect on their health. And this is not really a revolutionary idea. We all know intuitively when we eat something good and healthy, we feel better. When we eat bad things, we feel worse. So this was just more a formalized institutionalization of a political campaign married to Donald Trump's Make America Great Again in 2024.
17: George Benjamin, what is the political strength of the MAHA movement?
3: Oh, they're you know, a community-based, citizen-based group, and citizen-based groups can be very, very powerful. So they have a lot of influence, particularly with this administration.
17: Well, how loud are they?
3: They're very loud, but they're also very influential. It's not just loud. But, you know, they're part of the public health community. They may not know they're part of the public health community because they've kind of disassociated themselves from traditional public health. But, you know, nobody disagrees with many of the things that they want to try to do. There's a great disagreement on how to get there.
17: So the things they want to do, we said, food, better food, don't needlessly prescribe medication, especially to children, things like that.
3: That's correct. I mean, those are things that they believe. But, you know, in many cases, people disagree with not their goal, but how they're going to get there and some of the evidence based on how they think what the cause was.
17: We wanted to find out what this all sounds like, this public health debate. When you're shopping for groceries, for instance, can public policy persuade the population to get healthy? Richard Gaisford went to a farmer's market in Washington, D.C., where people are searching for healthier alternatives.
4: Go, go, go! Push it all the way out.
5: A race to get healthy is exactly what the U.S. Secretary of Health would like to see happening across the country.
22: We've gone from 5% of our kids being obese to 20%. 70% of adults are obese or overweight. And 77% of our children cannot qualify for military service.
5: It might seem that RFK Jr., from a family of famous Democrats, makes an odd bedfellow for Donald Trump, this week launching a presidential fitness test for young people.
22: I work out so much, like about 1 minute a day max, if I'm lucky. Just move
5: on. But at a farmer's market in largely liberal Washington, he's also finding agreement on some, but not all, of his policies.
6: You look at almost any other country, and they're not absorbing as much junk into their body as what is consumed in America.
5: Sounds to me like you might be on the same page as the Secretary of Health.
6: Who would have thunk it? Not me.
5: And this is quite a haul.
7: Yes, this is quite a haul.
5: Wow, and there's some hummus there as well, some feta salad. Rachel tells me she was addicted to fast food and had surgery to lose 62 kilograms of weight.
7: I used to have fast food multiple times a week. I haven't had it since December 2022. It's basically like a drug.
5: As the cost of living increases, cheap and plentiful fast food options are as popular as ever in the US, and in many areas outside of cities, there's little choice. But Delisa has turned her back on ultra-processed foods since becoming a mother 8 months ago.
8: How were you eating before? And
9: compare? Oh, like a rat. Like an alley rat. Before it was cupcakes, pies, pastries, processed, anything quick because we're on the go, like your job really drives your diet.
10: I wish they spent more time outside in school, but they don't really.
5: Creating a healthier future for the next generation, certainly a vote winner with parents.
10: If the government can set examples for, you know, healthy things to do as a family or ways to get outside or eat healthier, things like that, I think that is important.
5: But getting everyone playing on the same side to make America healthy again will be the hardest challenge. Richard Gaisford, Al Jazeera, Washington, D.C.
17: So, Joe, one thing when you watch that report, one question that elicits for me is the American lifestyle on balance just not healthy enough? Is that sort of the starting point of this discussion?
12: It is. I think what we saw was the spike in obesity, particularly childhood obesity, and that's having a major impact on healthy lifestyles, physical fitness and activities, and it's a massive problem.
17: George Benjamin, where does MAHA stand on science? Because you said many of the goals are shared, you know, beyond just the MAHA constituency, but it's how to get there. And you started alluding to how they view science and fact-based experimentation.
3: Yeah, I think a lot of the things that they're relying on are not evidence-based, that they've not been proven through good science. And I think that's one of the big challenges that we have. Let's just talk about just trying to get people to eat healthier. Absolutely. Nobody questions that. But, you know, when I was a kid, I went to gym every single day. We took that out of our schools. We have playgrounds in this country in which we've not reinvested in. So the kids, you know, you want them to go out and walk and play, but the playgrounds are broken. They're dangerous. We have communities that aren't walkable, bikeable, and green. So we've not really reinvested in the opportunity to make the healthy choice the easy choice.
17: Joel White, when you're a Republican health strategist, just as a reminder, is that something that bothers you when you've heard in public discourse things that just go against scientific knowledge?
12: Well, I think what the MAHA movement is doing is, particularly in the food area, is taking the decades of evidence and building that into public policy. And I'll give you a few examples. SNAP, the food benefit program that you mentioned in your segment, would subsidize sugary drinks and processed foods and things like that. School lunches, same things. And so what Kennedy did was he flipped the food pyramid. He made proteins and other healthy foods at the top and deprioritized some of those processed foods and things like that. What that did was link back to the federal benefits and decades of SNAP and school lunches and other programs to get healthier foods to our kids. That was a smart change, and they're starting to do a lot more.
17: George Benjamin, if you go to a U.S. supermarket, you are very and you're not careful about reading labels, right, in the backs of the cereal box.
3: Nobody uses labels.
17: Fine. In the U.S., more than in other countries, you are quite likely to buy products and foodstuffs that contain things that are terrible for you. You know, saturated fats, too much salt, too much sugar, et cetera. That is more true here than it is in other advanced economies. Why?
3: Well, we don't do as much educating our population as well. We also subsidize that from the farm to the table in many other places. You know, the biggest challenge we have in this country is true that the quality of food may be a problem in some places, particularly in food choice. But, you know, our biggest problem is the fact that we have far too many people that aren't food insecure. You know, I would much rather spend money to make sure everybody has food on the table and then educate them and do a better job in helping them do food selection. When we start telling people what to buy at the grocery store, then we get into a degree of micromanagement that, you know, causes a lot of concern. Now, understand, the public health community for years has tried to put soda taxes, for example, because we know that people are very price sensitive on what they buy. We've tried to put that on tobacco, which is proven to get people not to utilize tobacco, and we try to do that on soda taxes as well. So there is some commonality around using the market in some manner to motivate behavior. We just want to make sure the evidence shows that that's the right thing to do.
12: But the difference here, what MAHA is doing, is it's taking decades of federal policy that subsidized that unhealthy food and put it on our families' kitchen tables and saying, we're not going to pay for that anymore.
17: You're talking about the SNAP program specifically?
12: SNAP program specifically. Also in hospitals, RFK Jr. just changed the conditions of participation in Medicare to say, we're not going to pay for high sodium, other types of food while a patient is recovering from surgery or cancer or other things. They need healthy food to help them better recover from their illness. And the government policy didn't favor that. So now we're changing that, and those are positive developments.
17: There's a pretty widespread perception within the MAHA coalition, as loose as it is, and beyond, that corporate interests are being served, and corporations and the big food business are what makes the companies that make the food that ultimately gets bought and consumed, that corporate interests are prioritized sometimes over the interests of consumers at the end of the line. Mm-hmm. Do you agree with that?
12: I think people have choice, to your point, in the marketplace. And what we're seeing in the market now is convenience food or quick convenience food and fast food actually changing their menus to meet this cultural phenomenon. So we're seeing healthier choices. We're seeing those options in grocery stores, even in pharmacies. So this, I think, the market will drive that change. What we don't want is the stupid government policies that subsidize the unhealthy foods.
17: We heard from a MAHA influencer earlier in the program. We played a clip where she was speculating that perhaps, you know, big food industry was actually making their food addictive, even though it's not good types of food that weren't good for consumers, for Americans, but making them addictive in order to serve their bottom line. So, again, there is that perception that corporate interests are contrary to the interests of Americans when it comes to the food that they eat. Do you think that there's truth to that?
3: Yeah, I think that big business is very powerful. They have a lot of influence. But consumers can play a role. And to the extent that consumers make a choice, but it has to be an informed choice based on the evidence and science, et cetera, about what they're buying, then they can drive the market. But, you know, consumers do drive it, but taste, you know, simply trying to get the salt out of our food based on years and years and years of adaptation around our salt choices is a big change. And by the way, and we don't fund the research that's necessary to actually make some of the fundamental changes we want to do to have healthier foods.
17: Let me put up some numbers on screens about how people actually feel about all of this. About 40% of U.S. adults say that they support the MAHA movement generally. Many of those are MAGA Republicans, but here's how it breaks down. When it comes to the costs of health care, that is a priority for a majority of Democrats. 64% of them say it's the biggest factor in their decision to vote, way more than Republicans at 48% and MAHA at 51%. At 52%, Democrats are also the most concerned about vaccines policy, with Republicans caring the least, even lower than MAHA voters. However, MAHA voters outstrip Democrats when it comes to concern about food safety issues at 43%. Republicans, again, the least concerned at 34%. Joel Wright, how do you think this breaks down in terms of the midterm? So the MAHA constituency supported Donald Trump. RFK Jr., who was broadly part of it, endorsed Donald Trump. He brought some of his followers, some of his influence. I don't want to overstate it. It's not like he was riding very high in the polls, but he had some influence and some followers, and he brought them to Donald Trump. And now we're a few months away from the midterms. How do you think that constituency plays?
12: It's who he brought with him. He brought the unlikely Trump voters. These are suburban women, concerned moms about their families and their health, and Democrats. The interesting thing in some of the polling you showed, only one in five MAHA voters is a Democrat. They're vastly independents and Republicans. And so there are untapped constituencies that are coming to the table. What didn't surprise me about those numbers, the biggest concern, health care costs. All Americans, whether you're a MAHA voter or non-MAHA voter, are hurting from unaffordable health care. And so the top priority amongst all voters is that health care affordability issue. Secondary to that is food.
17: Yeah, I do have a question about that. But I want to continue on RFK Jr. for just one more second. When he came in, he was famous, and depending on what side you are politically, some would say notorious, for his skepticism of vaccines. Now, vaccine safety has been very public priority for RFK Jr., but only 10% of MAHA voters say that reevaluating vaccine safety is their biggest health priority for the federal government. Overall, 4 out of 10 people surveyed say that they approved of the administration's handling of vaccine policy. When it comes to who people trust more to handle vaccine policy, the Democrats hold a healthy advantage in that metric. So, George Benjamin, at this point, is RFK Jr. politically an asset or a liability for Trump?
3: I think it's absolutely a liability. He needs to go. But you have to understand that we were not supportive. I certainly was not supportive of him to be secretary to begin with. We thought that many of his policies were not only out of the mainstream, but frankly, were medically dangerous. Mm. And his policies around vaccines have shown that. I agree with Joel. I'm not surprised that the MAHA folks are very much concerned about healthcare affordability, because that is the big issue right now.
17: So where does RFK Jr. stand then in the MAHA galaxy? Is he at the center of it? Is he kind of separate from it? Because the whole vaccine thing, just the poll numbers show that for the voters, it's been a flop. They don't care half as much as he does.
12: Yeah, he's the center of the MAHA movement. But I think MAHA voters are disappointed HHS hasn't done enough. But the vaccine issue is hurting them. And I think it goes back to common sense. People know healthy food is good for them. They also know that vaccines prevent disease. Mm. And this focus or this real or perceived perception that the administration is anti-vaccine is hurting them politically.
17: Now, the numbers we showed, the polling we showed, suggests that what voters care most about when it comes to the broader question of health is health care costs, right? That is number one, two, and three for most voters. And Donald Trump has not done a good job of keeping those low. In fact, they have increased significantly even over the last few months. Is that going to be something that plays in favor of the Democrats in a few months' time?
3: It's going to be in favor of the American people and the population's health. You know, biggest issue is that not only health care costs rising, but people are not losing their health care coverage because of some decisions mm-hmm. that were made both from the H.R. 1, the big, beautiful bill, where they're unfunding many of the subsidies that people have for the health exchanges. They're cutting Medicaid under the guise of cost containment and this idea of fraud and abuse, which is not really the issue here. They're going to undermine rural communities. You'll have more hospital closures. We'll have more people who will be out of health care. and more people are going to be sick and die prematurely because of it. No question about that.
17: So, Joel, in his first term, Democrats made healthcare affordability a big issue in the midterms, and it really helped them. They may be gearing up to do the same thing among a basket of other issues, but in the second term, and it seems that Donald Trump, after this big detour with MAHA and trying to make food, better and everything we've talked about, he hasn't addressed what is the main issue for voters.
12: Yeah, it's a problem politically and for Americans who are struggling with their health care costs. Look, costs are going up three times faster than their wages. This is hurting all Americans, and I think the president has focused on is prescription drugs and bringing the price of prescription drugs down. Really, the focus ought to be on the premiums and the out-of-pocket costs, very high, being charged every day out of American families' pockets.
17: Joel Wright, George Benjamin, thank you very much to both of you for joining us today. And that's all from us here in the studio. Back to Richard Gaisford and our Al Jazeera global headquarters in Doha.
11: Well, thanks, Cyril. 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We'll be back at 18:30 GMT on Monday. That is 2:30 p.m. Eastern time here in the United States. But for now, from Washington, D.C., goodbye.

0: can there be such a fundamental discrepancy on such a core issue?
1: Each side will stick to the deal only as long as it benefits that side.
2: This war did start in the middle of negotiations.
3: They need to agree on principles.
1: President Trump wants this to end. That's going to be very hard.
4: The top 1% is benefiting. The question is, who might have had some insider information?
0: Upfront tackles the big issues on Al Jazeera.
5: This is a man who feels vindicated by the voters. He plans to change America, but it's not clear if all his plans will survive legal challenges.
6: High-profile briefing here in the halls of Congress. This was to inform 100 senators behind closed doors about the military operation in Venezuela.
5: The last country facing US tariffs is China. But for the moment, what was described by one US financial newspaper as the dumbest trade war in history appears to be on hold.
7: On Counting the Cost, fuel queues and blackouts. Asia is facing a new energy crunch. Up to $300 billion in economic output could be wiped out. So how are Asian nations coping with the fallout from the Iran conflict? And who pays the price when vulnerable countries are already stretched? Counting the Cost on Al Jazeera.

0: I'm Per Nyberg. This is Al Jazeera live from Doha coming up.
1: We should know something today. I mean, we're expecting a response from them. We'll see what the response entails. The hope is it's something that it can put us into a serious process of negotiation.
0: The U.S. is still waiting for Iran's response to the latest peace proposal after a night of intense firefights. But Tehran won't bow to pressure, words from Iran's foreign minister, who says diplomacy is victimized by the U.S. reckless military adventure. Israeli strikes on southern Lebanon kill at least 5 people. Thousands more are under evacuation threats.
2: I was elected to meet those challenges, and I'm not going to walk away from those challenges and plunge the country into chaos.
0: And UK Prime Minister Keir Starmer promises to fight on despite his party suffering heavy losses in local elections. We expect a response from Iran today. Those are the words of U.S. Secretary of State Marco Rubio regarding a U.S. proposal submitted to Tehran to end this war. Rubio made the comments after meeting Pope Leo and Italian Prime Minister Giorgia Meloni in Rome. Rubio says he's hopeful the response from Tehran will push forward diplomatic efforts.
1: We should know something today. I mean, we're expecting a response from them. We'll see what the response entails. The hope is it's something that it can put us into a serious process of negotiation.
0: Rubio's optimism follows a night of back-and-forth attacks that took place in the Strait of Hormuz, testing an already shaky ceasefire. The U.S. says Iran launched drones and missiles against their naval fleet. Iran says Washington targeted one of its oil tankers and hit several coastal areas with airstrikes. Rubio says U.S. actions were merely retaliatory.
1: If you fire at a U.S. Navy ship, what are we supposed to do? Say, oh, there's a ceasefire. We're not going to shoot down your drone. That's a stupid question. That's a stupid position to take. Of course we fired back at them. They were shooting at us. That's what I would expect to do. Only stupid countries don't shoot back when you're shot at. And we're not a stupid country.
0: Our correspondents are covering all the moving parts of this story. First, though, let's go to Mike Hanna in Washington, D.C.
3: Well, we don't know what's in that 14-point memorandum of understanding, which was sent reportedly via the mediators to the Iranians. We are told and do understand from some administration officials that, yes, the question of nuclear armament is part of those 14 points. There is suggested to be a moratorium on the enrichment of Iranian uranium, for example. There's also discussions about the Strait of Hormuz. The U.S. lifts its blockade and Iran opens free passage to all ships through the strait without tolls. Now, those are reports about what is in the proposal. We do not have confirmation that those facts are in fact in it. But it would be very surprising if President Trump authorized any proposal that did not specify some form of nuclear reduction or nuclear disarmament. He has said repeatedly that one of his red lines is that Iran pledge it will not become a nuclear power now or ever. He's asking for a total commitment from Iran not to develop its nuclear weaponry.
0: And Al-Migdad Al-Rahid has been following reactions from Tehran.
4: The leaders here linking pressure on the Strait of Hormuz with the diplomatic path, because they are saying basically you cannot force us by pressure when the diplomatic on the table and diplomacy is open. This is what Abbas Araghchi has been said on the past few hours. And also they are saying that pressure on naval blockade, on naval presence, on this back and forth escalation and attacks from the United State Navy is leading to a quagmire, not leading to any kind of diplomacy. So they are also seeing a contradiction from the United States rhetoric. United States residents and United States officials saying several times they are open to a political solution, but at the same time the Iranians saying that there is a contradiction on this rhetoric, because they are saying a pressure on the region, a pressure on the Gulf, a naval blockade, back and forth escalation, trying to open the Strait of Hormuz by force. All of these issues are not acceptable for the Iranians, and saying that this is our rights to control this strategic choke point after this war, because they are saying that the condition in the Strait of Hormuz will not be back to the pre-war norms.
0: Iran's foreign minister Abbas Araghchi has issued a statement on X saying every time a diplomatic solution is on the table, the U.S. opts for a reckless military adventure. Is it a crude pressure tactic or the result of a spoiler once again duping POTUS into another quagmire? Whatever the causes, outcome is the same. Iranians never bow to pressure. Also, the CIA is wrong. Our missile inventory and launcher capacity are not at 75% compared to February the 28th. The correct figure is 120%. As for our readiness to defend our people, 1,000%. And joining me here in the studio is retired U.S. General Mark Kimmitt, also a former Assistant Secretary of State for Political and Military Affairs. General, good to see you again.
5: Good to see you.
0: I know you've written extensively about this. I mean, Iran sees this as a form of resistance. Mm-hmm. The harder the U.S. strikes, the harder Iran will fight back just to survive. I mean, just look at Araghchi's comments here. He says, Iran never bows to pressure. So is there a better way for Trump to reach the Iranian leadership and the Iranian people to get them to actually come to the table?
5: Well, actually, I wouldn't say that Iran fights back. The nature of their wars of resistance is they just take the punches. They just keep getting punched and punched. They're very resilient. And they say, we can outlast you. Sort of like the Rocky fight, where Rocky kept taking the punches.
0: But the question is the same. Is there a better way, then, instead of just keep on punching like Rocky, is there a way for Rocky to take off his gloves and walk over and say, hey, come on, let's talk?
5: So to answer your question directly on the issue of, is this the right way to fight, I would say Vietnam didn't work, same conditions. Afghanistan didn't work, same conditions. The United States military really hasn't taken grip of how to fight a war of resistance. And it's unfortunate because we call it the body count fallacy. We believed in Vietnam, the more you kill, the more you're going to win. But we're seeing the same thing here in how we're fighting against Iran. We think that the more rocket launchers we take out, the more ships we sink, the more military units are destroyed, that somehow the sum of those pieces of destruction will somehow reach to victory. And so, it just hasn't.
0: So if I understand you correctly, I mean, you've spent many, many years at the heart of the U.S. military machine. Mm-hmm. Why is the U.S. not learning these lessons from Vietnam or Afghanistan, like you mentioned?
5: I wonder that, too.
0: Do you have a responsibility there as a general?
5: Yeah, well, first of all, I'm retired. But, I mean, yes, the answer is we have seen this time after time after time in the U.S. military. And part of the problem is the legacy of the Cold War. We trained, manned, and equipped the U.S. military to fight a similar military style, the Russian-Soviet army. We had tanks, they had tanks. The Russians, the Soviets, actually use a mathematical equation called the correlation of forces. They say, if we want to bust through this particular area, we have to have this amount of stuff. So, but that's different than a war of resistance. And the problem is, or the issue is, the United States believes that that conventional threats, now China, we have to be fully ready for that. But when we have these lesser included warfare, like wars of resistance, well, we can shift not only our thinking, but our equipment and our fighting style. And we just haven't done that well.
0: Of course, we're still waiting for the official response from Iran because we haven't heard a no. It's still not a no to that proposal from the U.S. But I'm wondering, this miscalculation, if you could call it that? Is it a political one or is it a military one, as Iran has still not bowed to the demands of the U.S.?
5: Well, let's see. Well, first of all, remember, the original 14-point plan that came from Iran were 14 sets of demands that the Iranians were making on the U.S., and now the U.S. has responded to their demands with a set of demands. And then we're going to see whether that turns into negotiations. This is just bargaining. The souk is open. We're trying to figure out the price. And the price, what we're really trying to do right now is agree. We're negotiating on negotiations. What's the framework that we will take to the table? And we say, we're not going to discuss this issue. Don't even think of bringing it up at the negotiating table. This notion that somehow the United States is going to pull out of the region, that's not going to happen. And correspondingly, the Americans are saying they're making, in certain cases, some equally ridiculous demands as well. But the
6: fact...
0: For Iran to completely give up its nuclear program, for example?
5: Exactly. I mean, that's just unheard of. We know it's a throwaway point in the negotiations.
0: Right.
5: But the important thing is the Iranians have not yet responded to the 14 points that the Americans sent over. And I think Rubio, as do I, think that's an encouraging sign. If they were going to reject it completely and toss it out the window, they would have done that in the first 12 hours. The fact that they have not yet responded indicates, I suspect to Secretary Rubio, certainly to me, that they are considering what they can live with and what they can't live with, and they're going to send a response back. But regardless of what everybody thinks that this is going to be the great peace document, it's not. It's just it's the going back and forth about what the framework is going to be that we're going to discuss at the negotiating table. And one thing I'm certain about, we're either going to return to the negotiating

0: table or we're going to return to combat.
1: Either or.
0: Either or. It's binary.
1: General Kimmitz, good to see you. Thank you so much.
0: Thank you.
1: Now, Israel has issued a series of forced evacuation threats in southern Lebanon, ordering people in at least seven towns to leave their homes immediately. This includes several villages in the Tyre district, which has been hit by multiple airstrikes.

0: Israeli forces continue to occupy large areas of southern Lebanon and have demolished entire villages in the area. Obeida Hittel reports from Tyre in southern Lebanon.
1: We continue to hear and see explosions here in Tyre, especially on the coastal towns and villages behind me, which are south of the city of Tyre. There have been repeated airstrikes and artillery strikes on the towns of Qulayla, as well as Mansouri, Majd Azzoun, Haniya. All of these towns and villages have been seeing very intense bombardment over the last several weeks, but there has been a significant escalation over the past 12 hours or so. According to the numbers released by the Ministry of Public Health just in the past hour, there have been 50 people that were killed in the past 24 hours here in Lebanon by Israeli attacks. This continues to affect people who have returned to southern Lebanon during this ceasefire that's in its third week. One of the places that you described today that were given these forced evacuation orders was subsequently attacked in Tura, which is a small town next to the city of Abbasiyah, which is northeast of where we are. At least four people, including a woman, was killed in that strike, and many other strikes across southern Lebanon where people lost their lives today, including one attack that cost the life of a Lebanese civil defense member. Unfortunately for people here, there's no sign of any slowdown in this violence, despite there being a lot of effort, both internationally and by the Lebanese government, to make sure that Israel abides by the ceasefire.
0: Early results are in from local elections in the UK, where the governing Labour Party has lost seats in councils across the country. Some of them will go to politicians from Nigel Farage's right-wing anti-immigration reform party, as well as to the left-wing Greens and centrist Liberal Democrats. Reform saw its best results in the North and the Midlands, taking hundreds of seats in once solid Labour territory. Farage says his party is now an undeniable political force in the UK.
2: It can't continue to be a fluke or a protest vote. I would honestly say you're witnessing an historic shift in British politics. This is now the most national of all parties. We're competitive in the north of Scotland. We were competitive in Cornwall in the county elections last year. We're competitive in every part of the country, and we're here to stay.
0: The election is expected to increase pressure on the UK Prime Minister Keir Starmer to step down.
3: They've sent a message that the change that we promised isn't being delivered in a way they can feel. And also, frankly, they're fed up with years of the status quo. But we were elected to deal with those challenges. And I'm not going to walk away from that and to plunge the country into chaos.
0: Milena Veselinovic has more from London.
4: Even before these local elections, Keir Starmer had the worst polling of any prime minister in recent history. And now, in the wake of these devastating Labour losses, a number of Labour MPs have called for him to stand down. Now, the problem with that is that it's not easy. There isn't anyone who could easily step in and replace him. The person who is polling well with the country and with the party is the Mayor of Greater Manchester, Andy Burnham. But the problem with him is that he's not actually an MP. And when he tried to stand as an MP in a by-election recently, he was actually blocked by Labour's governing body, which includes Keir Starmer as well, from doing so. So he is not eligible to replace Keir Starmer. There's a number of other people who would want that job, but they all have different issues and not really universal backing from the Labour Party. And that is what could be the saving grace for Keir Starmer for now. But privately, what many Labour MPs are saying, that they don't see him leading them into the next general election.
0: U.S. President Donald Trump says Russia and Ukraine have agreed to his request for a three-day ceasefire starting on Saturday and to a prisoner swap. On Truth Social, Trump wrote, "This ceasefire will include a suspension of all kinetic activity and also a prison swap of 1,000 prisoners from each country. This request was made directly by me, and I very much appreciate its agreement by President Vladimir Putin and President Volodymyr Zelensky." Hopefully, it's the beginning of

0: the end of a very long, deadly, and hard-fought war. Now, Trump's statement comes after Ukraine carried out a long-range attack on an oil facility in the Russian city of Yaroslavl. Zelensky says the refinery was an important target as it helped finance Russia's war in Ukraine. He shared this video on social media showing a fire at this facility following the strike. And 13 airports in southern Russia have been closed after drone strikes hit the air navigation building in Rostov on dawn. Meanwhile, at least three people have been injured in a Russian attack on eastern city of Pavlograd. Emergency services have been working to put out a fire sparked by the attack in the Chernobyl exclusion zone. The region's governor says the strikes have also resulted in fires damaging homes and vehicles across the city. Russia is preparing to hold its annual Victory Day parade, honoring the millions of people killed during World War II. The Kremlin has scaled down this event, citing possible attacks from Ukraine. Dmitry Medvedenko explains what the holiday means for Russians and the government.
1: For millions in the former Soviet Union, Victory Day is a sacred holiday. Many households lost someone in World War II, especially in Western Russia, Ukraine, and Belarus.
2: On Victory Day, we remember everyone who sacrificed their lives. We tell our children about them.
3: Many of my relatives enlisted. Only one of five came back.
4: I honor my great-grandfather and the others who fought in the war for our freedom and peace.
1: When Nazi Germany and the Axis powers invaded the USSR in 1941, they razed entire towns as they took over large areas of Eastern Europe. That occupation reached its height the next year in 1942. Around 20% of the populations of what are now Belarus and Ukraine died. Soviet Russia lost nearly 14 million people. Across the whole USSR, an estimated 27 million people died, more than half of them civilians. Nazi Germany suffered most of its casualties on the Eastern Front. It capitulated to the Allied forces in May 1945. A month later, Stalin held the first and biggest victory parade in Red Square. Regiments that had marched on Berlin returned to Moscow. But the Soviets held parades only for big anniversaries.
5: In 1999, then Prime Minister Vladimir Putin said the country needs a new national idea. He proposed a set of core values, including patriotism, great power status, and social solidarity.
1: With Putin, Victory Day became a tool of foreign policy, an annual showcase of Russia's latest weaponry and its partners. Last year, he embraced allied North Korean generals in Red Square after Pyongyang's troops fought in southern Russia. But this year, the mood is changing.
5: For the first time in 19 years, these pavements will not be rumbling from the chassis of tanks or the wheels of other armored vehicles, as they will not be on display during the Victory Day parade. The Kremlin scaling down this event, citing security reasons, which is also unprecedented.
1: With recent Ukrainian drone strikes penetrating Moscow's defenses, the Kremlin has threatened to target Kyiv should it launch an attack on the Russian capital during celebrations. Ukraine is calling it a sign of weakness, as the war between World War II brothers-in-arms continues for the fifth year. Dmitry Medvedenko, Al Jazeera, Moscow.
0: The World Health Organization says an outbreak of Hanta virus on board a cruise ship is not the start of a pandemic. Three people have died and several are in hospital, while contact tracing is underway in at least six countries. Stef Vassen reports from Amsterdam.
6: Relief for passengers of a KLM flight monitored for possible exposure to the Hanta virus after a Dutch flight attendant tested negative for the respiratory disease. She had been admitted to hospital in Amsterdam with severe symptoms.
7: That should convince nearly everybody now that this is a dangerous virus, but only to the person who is really infected, and it's the risk to the general population remains absolutely low.
6: Hopeful news also for passengers on board of the Handius cruise ship who have not been in close contact with those who became sick. The ship is on its way to Tenerife.

0: Relief where the 84 remaining passengers can finally disembark after their weeks-long journey turned into a health scare. The company says none of the passengers show any symptoms, but the long incubation time of the virus means they'll continue to be monitored.
1: We know the incubation time can be at least 45 days. There are extremes of 8 weeks, and that means that you have to wait through at least that amount of time before knowing whether this has stopped. So yes, that's definitely a challenge.
0: Two of the three passengers and crew transferred from the ship are being treated in the Netherlands. Different than COVID-19, the Hanta virus is mainly spread by rodents, and the Andes strain is the only type known to spread person to person, most likely through saliva. And with a death rate of 30%, it's significantly more dangerous, not just for the elderly and vulnerable patients.
2: Hospitals in the Netherlands are ready to accept more patients who test positive for the Hanta virus after the 100th cruise ship will arrive in Tenerife this weekend. A dozen Dutch people are still on board, while others disembarked earlier. Health authorities and the WHO say that with the right treatment and long-term monitoring, the chances of a widespread pandemic are very slim.
0: A video of the announcement by the captain of the first death has raised questions about the company's response.
3: Tragic as it is, it was due to natural causes, we believe. And also, whatever health issues you're struggling with, I'm told by the doctor we're not infectious. So the ship is safe when it comes to death.
0: In response, the company says that at the time there was no evidence of a virus established by a medical doctor and proper procedure was followed. The Hondius is expected to arrive in Tenerife in the next few days, where Spanish health authorities say they have taken precautions to screen and handle all passengers without any risk to the local community. Stepfasten, Al Jazeera, Amsterdam.
4: Hospitals in the Gaza Strip are facing a growing crisis, not just in treating patients, but in diagnosing them. A severe shortage of laboratory supplies means many routine tests can't be carried out, leaving patients waiting. Hadi Mahmoud has more from Gaza City.
5: At this hospital, the wait is no longer just for treatment. It's for answers. Hala is racing between hospitals, trying to find a critical blood test for her daughter. She's been coming back for days. Each time, the same response. The test cannot be done.
6: My daughter recently suffered a miscarriage. We took her to the hospital for a uterine cleaning procedure, and a week later, we returned for follow-up tests. We first went to patients' friends' hospital, but the tests weren't available there. Then we came to Al Shifa Hospital, and they weren't available there either. I checked with all the laboratories, and I still don't know where we're supposed to go.
5: Across the Gaza Strip, testing labs are running out of the supplies needed to function. According to the Ministry of Health in Gaza, around 86% of essential materials are already depleted. Some tests, like the blood gas analysis, critical for emergency and intensive care, are no longer available in certain hospitals. At facilities like Ashifa Hospital, majority of supplies for these tests have already run out completely. Elsewhere, remaining stock is expected to last only a few days.
7: Since the ceasefire began, particularly over the past 6 months, we've been facing a severe shortage of supplies needed for medical testing.
5: For doctors, the consequences are immediate. Without test results, treatment becomes guesswork. Patients with chronic conditions cannot be monitored, emergency cases face delays, surgeries carry greater risk.
7: Unfortunately, conditions have worsened, with deaths increasing due to delays in diagnostic testing. There's also a severe shortage of blood bank supplies, blood donations, and the testing materials needed to screen donated blood, largely because of the famine conditions people have endured.
5: For Hala, the uncertainty is overwhelming. The diagnosis is delayed, treatment is on hold, and the conditions of her daughter, whatever it may be, remains unknown.
8: This is a healthcare system under strain, not from the number of patients, but from the loss of tools and equipment needed to treat them. Without urgent resupply, doctors warn that even basic care could become impossible.
5: For now, many here are left waiting, not just for treatment, but for the chance to even start it. Hani Mahmoud, Al Jazeera, from Gaza City, Palestine.
4: The 10th edition of the Palestine International Marathon kicked off in Gaza after a two-year hiatus due to Israel's war. The route went from Al Nusayrat to Gaza City, symbolizing Palestinians' displacement journey from central Gaza to the north. The marathon's return comes amid ongoing Israeli ceasefire violations in the Strip. This year's theme is focused on Palestinian unity, as the event is also taking place in the occupied West Bank. In Bethlehem, the race started from the Manger Square alongside the separation wall. And because of the absence of continuous Palestinian routes, free of Israeli military checkpoints, the 42-kilometer marathon required runners to repeat the course twice. More than 13,000 people participated in this race, including 1,000 foreigners.
9: We came today to join the marathon full of joy and excitement. We run for freedom because we deserve it.
10: My second time running the Bethlehem Half Marathon. I'm here to visit friends who are Palestinian, who live in Palestine. And it's a beautiful race. It's an amazing organization. It's an important opportunity to celebrate sport in Palestine, but also to recognize the significance of movement, of moving in a place where movement is so heavily restricted by the Israeli occupation.
4: Spain's interior minister says 30 tons of cocaine have been seized from a ship off the Canary Islands. Police arrested an entire 23-member crew in what's being called Europe's largest ever drug bust. The vessel was intercepted on May the 1st with cargo valued at more than $956 million. Lagos is becoming West Africa's digital hub. Global tech firms are expanding data centers as demand grows for cloud, AI, and streaming services. Now, these facilities are energy intensive and raise growing environmental concerns. Al Jazeera's Ahmed Idris reports from Lagos.
11: In the heart of Lagos, a quiet revolution is humming to life. Africa's largest economy is no longer just consuming data. Nigeria's biggest city is emerging as West Africa's digital vault. With more than 20 operational data facilities and a market value set to hit $374 million this year, Lagos is attracting global giants like Equinix and Google.
12: Our clients cut across different segments, different sectors. We have the hyperscalers, the content delivery networks, mostly all internationally based. 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We also look forward to the public sector.
11: The opportunities are huge. Nigeria's 200 million people are increasingly relying on fintech, streaming, and AI. These young people are about to launch an online university. A project like that requires a lot of data and storage.
13: We've been given access to cloud storage that, of course, allows us to store all of our data locally, of course, in Nigeria. And, of course, this local telecom partner, they have all of the certification and licenses to host data securely and, of course, safely here, of course, in Nigeria. The data is safe, and, of course, it also adheres to the highest level of security when it comes to our data protection.
11: But storing this digital trove locally requires one thing Nigeria has long struggled with, reliable electricity. To bypass a fragile national grid, these centers are becoming power islands, using independent gas plants and solar. It's costly, but analysts say it's a bet on the future.
14: The data boom isn't just a tech trend. It's a bid for digital independence. If Nigeria can address her power challenges and provide stable electricity and fiber connectivity, many here believe that Lagos won't just be storing the nation's data. It's likely to be the digital hub of the entire West African subcontinent and beyond.
11: The Nigerian government is tightening regulations on data hosting. As the Digital Economy Bill is set to take effect this year, the message is clear. The cloud is coming home. For Nigeria, the data boom isn't just about servers. It's about securing the backbone of a digital future. Ahmed Idris, Al Jazeera, Lagos, Nigeria.
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0: As Donald Trump continues his war of words with the Pope, what comes next for relations between Washington and the Vatican? That conversation's coming up. But first, Israel's war on Lebanon has left thousands dead, more than a million displaced, and put the country's territorial integrity at risk. So what are Israel's objectives, and how far is Benjamin Netanyahu willing to go? This week on Upfront, I'll ask those questions to former Israeli Prime Minister Ehud Olmert. Ehud Olmert, welcome to Upfront.
1: Hi.
0: Let's just start here. Since March the 2nd, Israeli airstrikes have killed about 2,700 people in Lebanon, displaced over a million. And in fact, Israel has struck Beirut for the first time since the ceasefire has been in place. How do you assess Israel's military campaign in Lebanon?
1: Well, the order of events was somewhat different. There was a ceasefire between Israel and Lebanon, which was violated by the Hezbollah when the war between America and Israel against Iran started. Hezbollah started again to shoot rockets and missiles against Israel. And as a result, Israel had to respond. And that has caused a, I'm not certain about the numbers of casualties that you have indicated, but the exchange of shooting was an outright result of the violation of the ceasefire agreement by Hezbollah against Israel.
0: You say that it's Hezbollah that violated the ceasefire, but we know that the United Nations peacekeeping force in Lebanon has documented that it was Israel that first violated the ceasefire about 10,000 times, with strikes continuing daily, 139 civilian deaths in Lebanon up until March this year. Israel has been accused of violating the ceasefire first. So how can you say that Hezbollah is the instigator?
1: I am sorry, but with all due respect, the report of the UNIFIL forces. We agreed to a ceasefire that was requested by President Trump. You know, we kept this ceasefire, and we keep this fire until now, but on a daily basis, there are attacks by military drones against Israelis inside the state of Israel by Hezbollah. And the perpetration of these attacks against us forces us to retaliate and to respond in order to stop it. And that's what we are doing.
0: Yet previously you've described Israel's invasion as, I quote, arrogant, brutal, and unnecessary. And the United Nations has documented direct attacks on civilians, on medical personnel, relief organizations, residential buildings being targeted by Israel. Has your assessment then changed?
1: No. I'm not in favor of a ground Israeli operation in south of Lebanon, and I said it and I keep saying it until now. I'm not in favor of this. I'm in favor of conducting negotiations between Israel and the government of Lebanon, which I hope has started and is taking place, not intensely enough. It should be more intense, and I hope that there is a chance to reach an understanding between Israel and Lebanon that will lead, hopefully, to peace. But the purpose of the government of Lebanon, just as the Israeli purpose, is to disarm Hezbollah. Hezbollah is a terrorist organization which is not accepted by the Lebanese government, which is violating the basic rules of government inside Lebanon, and which is the enemy of every chance to reach this accommodation between Israel and Lebanon. So we have a joint interest here to stop Hezbollah and disarm Hezbollah.
0: But So how does targeting residential buildings, journalists, medical personnel, schools, these are systems that are necessary for human survival. It doesn't sound like Israel is signaling that it wants to work with the Lebanese government by targeting infrastructure that is crucial for Lebanese progress.
1: You keep trying to force me to defend the Israeli government, which I'm not inclined to do. I'm not a supporter of the Israeli government, and there are many things which the government is doing that I entirely disagree with, and I keep saying it everywhere I can, including in your different programs, time and again. However, while I disagree with the Israeli government, and as I said, I am against unnecessary Israeli ground operation in the south of Lebanon, I'm very much in favor of disarming Hezbollah, which is a terrorist organization and which is doing everything in order to upset the balance in the north part of the country, which has started the violent operations against Israel on the 8th of October 2023, unsolicited completely, and that has kept doing it for a long period of time and is doing it now with the attacks of military drones, which are killing Israeli soldiers and Israeli civilians in the north part of the state of Israel. However, I'm not in any position, I'm not familiar with every fact, and I don't know exactly what is the result of some of the Israeli attacks in Lebanon, and if there is an attack in which unnecessary people or uninvolved people were killed, this is regrettable and certainly something that I don't support. But I'm very much in favor of doing everything we can in order to weaken and break military power of Hezbollah, which is the interest of Israel and the interest of Lebanon.
0: Okay, so you've made that clear. You maintain that Hezbollah must be dealt with, that it must be disarmed. At the same time, sir, senior members of the Israeli government are openly talking about annexing southern Lebanon. Now, for many in the south, Hezbollah is what stands between them and the Israeli government's ambitious territorial expansions and ambitions. Is asking or demanding that Hezbollah disarm now a realistic proposition in light of these utterances by Israeli officials?
1: Hezbollah military operations, violent operations against Israel, started, as I said, on the 8th of October, in violation of 2023, in violation of a ceasefire and the 1701 UN resolution, which forced the two sides for a ceasefire for a long time. And I'm against the voices that are expressed by some factions in the Israeli government about annexing any parts of the south of Lebanon. This is totally unacceptable, and it will not happen. And that cannot be in any way a justification for the military operations of Hezbollah in the south of Lebanon. The Hezbollah is the enemy of most of the people living in the south of Lebanon. They are the cause for the terrible difficulties which the people in the south of Lebanon are undergoing as a result of the need of Israel to defend itself against the Hezbollah, which has been stationed in the south of Lebanon and perpetrating military actions against Israel from the south of Lebanon. In the minute the Hezbollah will not be in the south of Lebanon, there will be no problem for the people living there.
0: I just want to go back to what you said, that it is regrettable that there are civilian deaths, that residential buildings have been targeted. You were prime minister during the 2006 Lebanon War, and even then, Human Rights Watch found that during this war, Israel's indiscriminate strikes killed about 900 civilians, 300 of whom were women or children. The report said that the pattern, quote, cannot be explained or dismissed as mere accidents. That was your war, yet you are saying that you don't support the targeting of civilians and that Lebanese civilians would be happy with Hezbollah not there. What do you say about this particular moment being a continuation of a pattern that started even including under your watch?
1: At the time that I was prime minister, we were forced to fight against Hezbollah for the same reasons that we were forced to fight against Hezbollah on the 8th of October, and the same reason that we were forced to renew the actions, the military attacks against Hezbollah in the beginning in March of this year, again after a violation of the ceasefire agreement. At the time that I was prime minister, there was no targeting, not at all targeting, of any civilians, not in the south of Lebanon and not in any other part of Lebanon. However, and I say it with a complete knowledge of the events then, that there were many, many launches of rockets in the south of Lebanon, which were placed inside homes in the south of Lebanon, where from they were shooting in order to kill Israeli citizens in the north part of the state of Israel. And we had to destroy these launchers, which were placed inside residential buildings in the south of Lebanon, spread all over, east to west, in many different houses and villages. And that has forced Israel to destroy them. And maybe in the course of these self-defense actions by Israel then, there were people that were killed, but they were fully responsible for this inevitable outcome, allowing the Hezbollah to use their homes in order to shoot rockets against Israeli civilians in the north part of our country. And no report of any organization can distort these basic facts.
0: But there is a legal duty, isn't it, sir? There's a legal duty, and there is international law that governs how wars are fought. And Human Rights Watch is saying Israel wrongfully acted as if all civilians had heeded its warnings to evacuate southern Lebanons when they knew they had not. So what I'm getting at is disregarding the legal duty to protect civilians. It seems that it's not a priority to protect civilians and that Israel goes for its targets, including civilians.
1: Again, in the course of the Second Lebanese War in 2006, I don't know about human rights organizations. I know that no UN organization, no UN decision blamed Israel for anything. On the contrary, and no Arab country protested against the inevitable Israeli response to the military actions, the violation of agreements which were perpetrated by Hezbollah. As of the present time, as I said again,
0: the UN Israel said that the use of cluster bombs was immoral. The UN said that at the time.
1: Excuse me. I'm in the middle of my response, so please let me finish. As I said, we are not targeting any civilians. We are reaching out for killers, murderers, terrorists, which are destroying Lebanon for tens of years and which must be disarmed. And this is the interest of the Lebanese government, and this is the interest of the State of Israel. And I hope that we'll be able to cooperate and to negotiate an agreement, political agreement, between Israel and Lebanon that will allow both to act jointly in order to disarm this organization and save Lebanon from the troubles and the difficulties and the pains which Lebanon is undergoing as a result of the fact that there is a terrorist organization in charge inside Lebanon against the interests of the people there.
0: Well, we have limited time, but there were 900 civilians that were killed at that time. I want to turn to the U.S.-Israeli war on Iran. When you heard that Mr. Trump was going to war with Iran, you thought, again, a quote, that it was great, and in your words, you were very happy. But after reflecting, you did express concern about the lack of political strategy and how this war is unfolding. In the first few hours of this war on Iran, the U.S. airstrike killed about 155 civilians, mostly school children. You are a former head of government. You know what war costs. So my question is, did the human suffering factor into how you felt about this war on Iran?
1: As I said, I think on the first day of the war, on the 28th of February, and since then, I was very happy with the first American-Israeli attack that caused the elimination of a large number of Iranian leaders who were responsible for the brutal killing of thousands of Iranian citizens in the streets of Tehran and other cities. Those leaders did not deserve any mercy. They deserved the punishment that they got. However, I then already voiced a concern whether there was any thought about the next step. What is the political purpose and how this war can be concluded in a way that will serve the basic needs, the political needs of both America and the State of Israel, basically to prevent Iran from continuing any military nuclear program. And this is still the main concern that we have. We definitely are not interested in continuing indefinitely the fight in Iran, and I hope that there will be a political solution. I personally prefer that there will be an agreement similar to the one that was already between America and Iran about the nuclear, the one that was signed by Obama. It's true that President Trump withdrew from that agreement, and as a result, the Iranians started to enrich uranium rapidly, which was, of course, undesired and totally unaccepted to America and to us. I hope that now there will be an agreement that will take care of this issue. The sooner, the better.
0: Ehud Olmert, thank you for joining us on Upfront.
1: Thank you very much.
0: This week, Pope Leo XIV, the first American pope, marked 1 year since he was chosen to lead the 1.4 billion member Catholic Church. The first anniversary of his election comes at a time of tension between the Vatican and the Trump administration. The pontiff has been a vocal critic of the war in Iran, which has provoked the ire of the U.S. president, who earlier this week said the pope is endangering Catholics. So what does this mean for relations between the Vatican and Washington? Well, joining us to discuss this is the director of the Initiative on Catholic Social Thought and Public Life at Georgetown University, Kim Daniels. Thank you so much for joining us on Upfront. Welcome, Kim.
2: Thank you. Good to be here.
0: Thank you. So Pope Leo has been quite direct and robust in his criticism of the Trump administration, especially on immigration policy and the war on Iran. Now, U.S. Secretary of State Marco Rubio has just visited the Pope at the Vatican in what many believe is a visit to smooth things over. So what do you think? Has it worked?
2: I think the visit signals that the United States recognizes that relationships matter, and this relationship in particular matters. The Pope is a very popular figure. He is the leader of 1.4 billion Catholics. He's the leader of 70 million Catholics in the United States, and it matters, this relationship, especially because the Pope has been speaking out with moral authority, speaking up for peace. I think that it was important for Secretary of State Rubio to go to the Vatican, and I think it is remains to be seen what we take from this visit.
0: But Trump is not known to back off, right? You don't know whether you will wake up to a post on social media that reverses the work of some of his officials. At the same time, Pope Leo has said that he has no fear of the Trump administration and will continue to speak up. I mean, I don't remember ever seeing this kind of direct confrontation between the Pope and a head of state. Your thoughts?
2: It really is unprecedented. This kind of exchange, this kind of attack on Pope Leo by the President of the United States was an unprecedented event in so many ways. And I think you're right to say that it's unclear whether this effort at diplomatic relations building will hold, right? It's a lack of discipline on the president's part that we've seen again and again. This another attack on Pope Leo just came yesterday from the president. I think consistently Pope Leo himself has been steady, calm, and courageous in speaking up for peace, which is the first word he spoke from the balcony when he was elected a year ago.
0: I'm just wondering, though, is it significant that the Pope is American? And I know to billions of Catholics, to millions of Catholics, it doesn't matter what the Pope's nationality is. But is it significant that this Pope is American when it comes to the latitude and the freedom he allows himself to speak out against Trump, and also how Trump perceives him? Does it matter?
2: Well, I think, first of all, I would say reframe the way you put that a little bit differently. I don't think he's speaking against anyone in particular so much as speaking up for peace. And he does that consistently, regardless of the conflict, regardless of the leaders involved. And at the same time, you're right to say that the fact that he is American really means that it resonates here in the United States in a way that it might not have under previous pontiffs. We know that he comes from Chicago. We know that he took that wonderful American missionary spirit that he went to Peru, emigrated to Peru and worked as a missionary there. We know that he speaks English, and that means that he breaks through in our media and in our conversations in a way that really makes a difference. And so I think that does have an effect on the relationship, and it does have an effect on how political leaders engage with him.
0: I want to talk a little bit about where Pope Leo stands on war, particularly the war on Iran. He's the first Augustinian Pope, I believe, and St. Augustine was one of the key figures that pushed the philosophy of a just war, that you can morally justify war under certain circumstances like defense, protecting the weak, and so on. How does that background, the Augustinian background, shape his approach and commentary on this war on Iran?
2: I think that being an Augustinian shapes everything that Pope Leo does. It really is how he was formed, meaning he was formed in a community that is all about relationship, that is all about working together through dialogue. And it's important to see that here, what we see in Pope Leo's remarks. He obviously is very steeped in the just war tradition, but I think it's important to note that the just war tradition is all about preserving peace. It's all about it's about avoiding war, not sort of baptizing war. And so in that sense, we've seen Pope Leo really speak up for peace again from the first moment on the balcony a year ago when he walked out to the world for the first time as Pope Leo, to his comments repeatedly and consistently and calmly over the past several months during this conflict in Iran.
0: It wouldn't be the first time, though, that he's in the eye of the storm or in an environment that is politically sensitive or turbulent. You made reference to his time in Peru and the politics there, also quite turbulent in different ways. What can you tell us about that, how that frames him as a pope?
2: Well, Leo has this experience of being someone who has lived among the poor, who has served the poor. And to my mind, that means that he has this lived experience of having the gospel not just be words that we hear, but something that we live out day in and day out. He's been in a place where political conflict is high, and he's had to be a leader in those situations. He also, as the leader of Catholics, really knows that his job, his calling, is to speak up for the truths of our faith, which center on peace and on being a bridge among peoples.
0: Pope Francis, the late Pope, was also known to be quite outspoken on global affairs and Gaza in particular. Now, looking at Pope Leo and his predecessor, have they been more openly involved in global affairs than previous popes? And what does that mean for the future of the church?
2: Well, again, I think that popes have always been involved in global affairs, and we can look back in our current moment to think about St. John Paul II, Pope John Paul II, who, of course, was such a leader in the fight against communism and in events in his own country of Poland, but really worldwide, a global leader who traveled all over the world and affected all sorts of global political situations. We've seen that with successive popes as well. And of course, you spoke about Pope Francis, who I think signature move on the global stage was really to travel to places that were too often forgotten, too often weren't part of that global conversation, to make sure that people who were vulnerable, people who lived on the margins, were brought to the attention of the world. And I think we've seen Pope Leo follow in that already, right? He has traveled to Africa, he's traveled to Lebanon and Turkey, really to draw attention to suffering people and to ways in which the church's message of peace and mercy and truth can bring a sense of hope to the world. He's following in the footsteps of past popes, and at the same time, he's bringing his own style and his own way of being to these conversations.
0: Kim Daniels, a pleasure chatting to you. Thanks indeed.
2: Thank you.
0: That's our show, folks. Up Front, we'll be back next week. Goodbye.

0: 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They want to put it on social media.
1: The role of the media is supposed to be to hold the White House to account.
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8: This whole peace process is a very clear indicator of the more multipolar, more Westless world that we live in.
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11: Iran has been decimated. 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
12: President Trump doesn't like to bluff. He likes to be very direct with his negotiations.
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14: Stay with Al Jazeera for the latest developments.

0: I'm Per Nyberg. This is Al Jazeera, live from Doha, coming up in the next 60 minutes.
1: We should know something today. I mean, we're expecting a response from them. We'll see what the response entails. The hope is it's something that it can put us into a serious process of negotiation.
0: The U.S. is still waiting for Iran's response to the latest peace proposal after a night of intense exchanges of fire. But Tehran won't bow to pressure. Words from Iran's foreign minister, who says diplomacy is victimized by the U.S. reckless military adventures. Israeli strikes on southern Lebanon kill at least 5 people. Thousands more are under evacuation threats.
2: I was elected to meet those challenges, and I'm not going to walk away from those challenges and plunge the country into chaos.
0: And Britain's Prime Minister Keir Starmer vows to fight on despite his party suffering heavy losses in local elections. We expect a response from Iran today. Those are the words of U.S. Secretary of State Marco Rubio regarding a U.S. proposal submitted to Tehran to end the war. Rubio made the comments after meeting Pope Leo and Italian Prime Minister Giorgia Meloni in Rome. Rubio says he's hopeful the response from Tehran will push forward diplomatic efforts.
1: We should know something today. I mean, we're expecting a response from them. We'll see what the response entails. The hope is it's something that it can put us into a serious process of negotiation.
0: Rubio's optimism follows a night of back-and-forth attacks that took place in the Strait of Hormuz, testing an already shaky ceasefire. The U.S. says Iran launched drones and missiles against their naval fleet. Iran says Washington targeted one of its oil tankers and hit several coastal areas with airstrikes. Rubio says U.S. actions were merely retaliatory.
1: If you fire at a U.S. Navy ship, what are we supposed to do? Say, oh, there's a ceasefire. We're not going to shoot down your drone. That's a stupid question. That's a stupid position to take. Of course we fired back at them. They were shooting at us. That's what I would expect to do. Only stupid countries don't shoot back when you're shot at. And we're not a stupid country.
0: Our correspondents are covering all the aspects of this story. First, let's go to Mike Hanna in Washington, D.C.
3: Well, we don't know what's in that 14-point memorandum of understanding, which was sent reportedly via the mediators to the Iranians. We are told and do understand from some administration officials that, yes, the question of nuclear armament is part of those 14 points. There is suggested to be a moratorium on the enrichment of Iranian uranium, for example. There's also discussions about the Strait of Hormuz. The U.S. lifts its blockade and Iran opens free passage to all ships through the strait without tolls. Now, those are reports about what is in the proposal. We do not have confirmation that those facts are in fact in it. But it would be very surprising if President Trump authorized any proposal that did not specify some form of nuclear reduction or nuclear disarmament. He has said repeatedly that one of his red lines is that Iran pledge it will not become a nuclear power now or ever. He's asking for a total commitment from Iran not to develop its nuclear weaponry.
0: And Al-Migdad Al-Rahid has been following reactions from Tehran.
4: The leaders here linking pressure on the Strait of Hormuz with the diplomatic path, because they are saying basically you cannot force us by pressure when the diplomatic on the table and diplomacy is open. This is what Abbas Araghchi has been said on the past few hours. And also they are saying that this pressure on naval blockade, on naval presence, on this back and forth escalation and attacks from the United States Navy is leading to a quagmire, not leading to any kind of diplomacy. So they are also seeing a contradiction from the United States rhetoric. United States residents and United States officials saying several times they are open to a political solution, but at the same time the Iranians saying that there is a contradiction on this rhetoric, because they are saying a pressure on the region, a pressure on the Gulf, a naval blockade, a back and forth escalation, trying to open the Strait of Hormuz by force. All of these issues are not acceptable for the Iranians, and saying that this is our rights to control this strategic choke point after this war, because they are saying that the condition in the Strait of Hormuz will not be back to the pre-war norms.
0: Iran's Foreign Minister Abbas Araghchi has issued a statement on X saying every time a diplomatic solution is on the table, the U.S. opts for a reckless military adventure. Is it a crude pressure tactic or the result of a spoiler once again duping POTUS into another quagmire? Whatever the causes, outcome is the same. Iranians never bow to pressure. Also, the CIA is wrong. Our missile inventory and launcher capacity are not at 75% compared to February the 28th. The correct figure is 120%. As for our readiness to defend our people, 1,000%. Earlier, I spoke with retired U.S. General Mark Kimmitt, also a former Assistant Secretary of State for Political and Military Affairs. He says Iran's tactic of playing the long game in this war might have been miscalculated by the U.S.
5: The nature of their wars of resistance is they just take the punches. They just keep getting punched and punched. They're very resilient. And they say, we can outlast you. Sort of like the Rocky fight, where Rocky kept taking the punches.
0: But the question is the same. Is there a better way, then, instead of just keep on punching like Rocky, is there a way for Rocky to take off his gloves and walk over and say, hey, come on, let's talk?
5: So to answer your question directly on the issue of is this the right way to fight, I would say Vietnam didn't work, same conditions. Afghanistan didn't work, same conditions. The United States military really hasn't taken grip of how to fight a war of resistance. And it's unfortunate because we call it the body count fallacy. We believed in Vietnam, the more you kill, the more you're going to win. But we're seeing the same thing here in how we're fighting against Iran. We think that the more rocket launchers we take out, the more ships we sink, the more military units are destroyed, that somehow the sum of those the pieces of destruction will somehow reach to victory. And so, it just hasn't.
0: So if I understand you correctly, I mean, you've spent many, many years at the heart of the U.S. military machine. Why is the U.S. not learning these lessons from Vietnam or Afghanistan, like you mentioned?
5: I wonder that, too.
0: Do you have a responsibility there as a general?
5: Yeah, well, first of all, I'm retired. But, I mean, yes, the answer is we have seen this time after time after time in the U.S. military, and part of the problem is the legacy of the Cold War. We trained, manned, and equipped the U.S. military to fight a similar military style, the Russian-Soviet army. We had tanks, they had tanks. The Russians, the Soviets, actually used a mathematical equation called the correlation of forces. They say, if we want to bust through this particular area, we have to have this amount of stuff. So, but that's different than a war of resistance. And the problem is, or the issue is, the United States believes that that conventional threats, now China, we have to be fully ready for that. But when we have these lesser included warfare, like wars of resistance, well, we can shift not only our thinking, but our equipment and our fighting style. And we just haven't done that well.
0: Of course, we're still waiting for the official response from Iran because we haven't heard a no. It's still not a no to that proposal from the U.S. But I'm wondering, this miscalculation, if you could call it that, is it a political one or is it a military one, as Iran has still not bowed to the demands of the U.S.?
5: Well, let's see. Well, first of all, remember, the original 14-point plan that came from Iran were 14 sets of demands that the Iranians were making on the U.S., and now the U.S. has responded to their demands with a set of demands. And then we're going to see whether that turns into negotiations. This is just bargaining. The souk is open. We're trying to figure out the price. And the price, what we're really trying to do right now is agree. We're negotiating on negotiations. What's the framework that we will take to the table? And we say, we're not going to discuss this issue. Don't even think of bringing it up at the negotiating table. This notion that somehow the United States is going to pull out of the region, that's not going to happen. And correspondingly, the Americans are saying they're making, in certain cases, some equally ridiculous demands as well.
0: Now let's get more on the situation in the Strait of Hormuz. The U.S. military says its forces are preventing around 70 tankers from entering or leaving Iranian ports. Laura Khan takes a look at some of those movements in the past 24 hours.
6: The fragile path towards a U.S.-Iran deal is being tested once again in the Strait of Hormuz as both sides accuse each other of launching attacks. Now, the U.S. military says its naval forces came under attack by Iranian drones and also missiles. And this is as a U.S.-guided missile destroyer was making its way through those waters. It called the attacks, and this is from CENTCOM, unprovoked, and essentially said it was working in self-defense, targeting Iranian military facilities. Iran says civilian areas were hit. Now, state media says two drones were shot down near Keshem Island along that strait, and also there were attacks in Bandar Abbas. Explosions were also reported in Manab. Now, this is also where Iran's Revolutionary Guard Naval Operations Centers are based. There were also explosions heard in the capital, Tehran. But behind the military escalation, diplomatic efforts are continuing in Pakistan, in the capital, Islamabad, with a major sticking point still centered around Iran's nuclear ambitions. Now, Secretary of State Marco Rubio had this to say.
7: I think everybody agrees that Iran having a nuclear weapon is unacceptable. I think the question is, what do you do about it? And the president's actually trying to do something about it.
6: Now, U.S. media is reporting that a U.S. proposal essentially said Iran would put a moratorium on its nuclear enrichment. Now, the report says Washington would agree to lift sanctions and also release billions of dollars worth of frozen funds, as well as lift restrictions on the Strait of Hormuz. Now, Iran's foreign ministry spokesperson said the proposal is currently under review, while another Iranian official took to social media, essentially saying Americans will not obtain in a failed war what they failed to gain in face-to-face negotiations. But this region is on the precipice of a very dangerous escalation. Iran continues to use missiles and also drones, and

0: remains. Now, all this while hopes remain pinned on high-stakes diplomacy.
1: Israel has issued a series of forced evacuation threats in southern Lebanon, ordering people in at least seven towns to leave their homes immediately. Now, this includes several villages in the Tyre district, which has been hit by multiple airstrikes. Israel says it's targeting what it calls Hezbollah infrastructure. Israeli forces continue to occupy large areas of southern Lebanon and have demolished entire villages in the area. Obadiah Hito reports from Tyre in southern Lebanon.
2: We continue to hear and see explosions here in Tyre, especially on the coastal towns and villages behind me, which are south of the city of Tyre. There have been repeated airstrikes and artillery strikes on the towns of Qulayla, as well as Mansouri, Majdazoun, Haniya. All of these towns and villages have been seeing very intense bombardment over the last several weeks, but there has been a significant escalation over the past 12 hours or so. According to the numbers released by the Ministry of Public Health just in the past hour, there have been 50 people that were killed in the past 24 hours here in Lebanon by Israeli attacks. This continues to affect people who have returned to southern Lebanon during this ceasefire that's in its third week. One of the places that you described today that were given these forced evacuation orders was subsequently attacked in Tura, which is a small town next to the city of Abbasiyah, which is northeast of where we are. At least four people, including a woman, was killed in that strike, and many other strikes across southern Lebanon where people lost their lives today, including one attack that cost the life of a Lebanese civil defense member. Unfortunately for people here, there's no sign of any slowdown in this violence, despite there being a lot of effort, both internationally and by the Lebanese government, to make sure that Israel abides by the ceasefire.
1: Israeli strikes have killed more than 2,700 people and displaced at least 1 million since the early March in Lebanon, now despite a ceasefire being in place. Some families are forced to live in abandoned buildings. Rory Challenge has more from Beirut.
3: War and displacement have shaken generations of Hanan's family. A fault line of relentless ruptures.
4: I was 16 years old when this first happened to me, and now my daughter is living through the exact same history. It's repeating itself.
3: Israeli forces destroyed their home in the south. Now she's living in a Beirut building abandoned since Lebanon's civil war, a 15-year conflict that ended in 1990.
4: In 2006, we were displaced, and in 2024, we had to flee again to Syria. We suffered there and then came back, only to suffer again. Just like during the civil war, we are still suffering.
3: Life in the derelict building is austere, but it's better than being on the streets. Jerry-rigged water and power are unreliable. But if so many of these families didn't already have experience of being displaced, it might be even worse.
5: The continuity of conflict is embedded in the urban landscape of Lebanon. The abandoned buildings and the ruins of previous wars shelter the displaced from the wars to follow. And for the people living through these cycles, it seems endless.
3: Hadi Basha works for Amal, the Shia-affiliated political movement that's housed displaced families in seven civil war-damaged buildings in just this small neighborhood.
6: We always have ruins, if you want to say, about a war. We always have in Lebanon some kind of a witness, a building, and it just never stops. I was born in 1978, and I always wonder if I'm ever going to see a peaceful day in my life.
3: On a quick motorbike tour of the area, Hadi points them out.
7: That building, we tried to do something with it, but the damage was too much on the inside. Like from the Civil War, there's rockets that blew up the flooring. You can't house people in it.
3: Beirut wears the scars of old wars openly. It has too many to hide. Old scars that shelter today's displaced, while fresh wounds are inflicted. Rory Challenge, Al Jazeera, Beirut.
1: Early results are in from

0: Local elections in the UK, where the governing Labour Party has lost seats in councils across the country. Some of them will go to politicians from Nigel Farage's right-wing anti-immigration reform party, as well as to the left-wing Greens and centrist Liberal Democrats. Reform saw its best results in the North and Midlands, taking hundreds of seats in once solid Labour territory. Farage says his party is now an undeniable political force in the UK.
1: It can't continue to be a fluke or a protest vote. I would honestly say you're witnessing an historic shift in British politics. This is now the most national of all parties. We're competitive in the north of Scotland. We were competitive in Cornwall in the county elections last year. We're competitive in every part of the country, and we're here to stay.
0: Now, the election is expected to increase pressure on the UK Prime Minister Keir Starmer to step down.
2: They've sent a message that the change that we promised isn't being delivered in a way they can feel. And also, frankly, they're fed up with years of the status quo. But we were elected to deal with those challenges. And I'm not going to walk away from that and to plunge the country into chaos.
0: And Milena Veselinovic has more from London.
3: Even before these local elections, Keir Starmer had the worst polling of any prime minister in recent history. And now, in the wake of these devastating Labour losses, a number of Labour MPs have called for him to stand down. Now, the problem with that is that it's not easy. There isn't anyone who could easily step in and replace him. The person who is polling well with the country and with the party is the Mayor of Greater Manchester, Andy Burnham. But the problem with him is that he's not actually an MP. And when he tried to stand as an MP in a by-election recently, he was actually blocked by Labour's governing body, which includes Keir Starmer as well, from doing so. So he is not eligible to replace Keir Starmer. There's a number of other people who would want that job, but they all have different issues and not really universal backing from the Labour Party. And that is what could be the saving grace for Keir Starmer for now. But privately, what many Labour MPs are saying, that they don't see him leading them into the next general election.
0: U.S. President Donald Trump says Russia and Ukraine have agreed to his request for a three-day ceasefire starting on Saturday and to a prisoner swap. On Truth Social, Trump wrote, "This ceasefire will include a suspension of all kinetic activity and also a prison swap of 1,000 prisoners from each country. This request was made directly by me, and I very much appreciate its agreement by President Vladimir Putin and President Volodymyr Zelensky. Hopefully, it's the beginning of the end of a very long, deadly and hard-fought war." Now, Trump's statement comes after Ukraine carried out a long-range attack on an oil facility in the Russian city of Yaroslavl. Zelensky says the refinery was an important target as it helped finance Russia's war in Ukraine. He shared this video on social media showing a fire at this facility following the strike. And 13 airports in southern Russia have been closed after drone strikes hit the air navigation building in Rostov on Don. Meanwhile, at least three people have been injured in a Russian attack on eastern city of Pavlograd. Emergency services have been working to put out a fire sparked by the attack on Chernobyl exclusion zone. The region's governor says the strikes have also resulted in fires damaging homes and vehicles across the city. Russia is preparing to hold its annual Victory Day parade, honoring the millions of people killed during World War II. The Kremlin has scaled down this event, citing possible attacks from Ukraine. Dmitry Medvedenko explains what the holiday means for Russians and the government.
4: For millions in the former Soviet Union, Victory Day is a sacred holiday. Many households lost someone in World War II, especially in Western Russia, Ukraine and Belarus.
5: On Victory Day, we remember everyone who sacrificed their lives. We tell our children about them.
6: Many of my relatives enlisted. Only one of five came back.
7: I honor my great-grandfather and the others who fought in the war for our freedom and peace.
4: When Nazi Germany and the Axis powers invaded the USSR in 1941, they razed entire towns as they took over large areas of Eastern Europe. That occupation reached its height the next year, in 1942. Around 20% of the populations of what are now Belarus and Ukraine died. Soviet Russia lost nearly 14 million people. Across the whole USSR, an estimated 27 million people died, more than half of them civilians. Nazi Germany suffered most of its casualties on the Eastern Front. It capitulated to the Allied forces in May 1945. A month later, Stalin held the first and biggest victory parade in Red Square. Regiments that had marched on Berlin returned to Moscow. But the Soviets held parades only for big anniversaries. In 1999, then Prime Minister Vladimir Putin said the country needs a new national idea. He proposed a set of core values, including patriotism, great power status, and social solidarity. With Putin, Victory Day became a tool of foreign policy, an annual showcase of Russia's latest weaponry and its partners. Last year, he embraced allied North Korean generals in Red Square after Pyongyang's troops fought in southern Russia. But this year, the mood is changing. For the first time in 19 years, these pavements will not be rumbling from the chassis of tanks or the wheels of other armored vehicles, as they will not be on display during the Victory Day parade. The Kremlin scaling down this event, citing security reasons, which is also unprecedented. With recent Ukrainian drone strikes penetrating Moscow's defenses, the Kremlin has threatened to target Kyiv should it launch an attack on the Russian capital during celebrations. Ukraine is calling it a sign of weakness, as the war between World War II brothers in arms continues for the fifth year. Dmitry Medvedenko, Al Jazeera, Moscow.
0: The World Health Organization says an outbreak of Hanta virus on board a cruise ship is not the start of a pandemic. Three people have died and several are in hospital, while contact tracing is underway in at least six countries. Stef Bossen reports from Amsterdam.
8: Relief for passengers of a KLM flight monitored for possible exposure to the Hanta virus after a Dutch flight attendant tested negative for the respiratory disease. She had been admitted to hospital in Amsterdam with severe symptoms.
9: That should convince nearly everybody now that this is a dangerous virus, but only to the person who is really infected, and it's the risk to the general population remains absolutely low.
8: Hopeful news also for passengers on board of the Hondius cruise ship who have not been in close contact with those who became sick. The ship is on its way to Tenerife, where the 84 remaining passengers can finally disembark after their weeks-long journey turned into a health scare. The company says none of the passengers show any symptoms, but the long incubation time of the virus means they'll continue to be monitored.
10: We know the incubation time can be at least 45 days. There are extremes of 8 weeks, and that means that you have to wait through at least that amount of time before knowing whether this has stopped. So yes, that's definitely a challenge.
8: Two of the three passengers and crew transferred from the ship are being treated in the Netherlands. Different than COVID-19, the Hanta virus is mainly spread by rodents, and the Andes strain is the only type known to spread person to person, most likely through saliva. And with a death rate of 30%, it's significantly more dangerous, not just for the elderly and vulnerable patients.
11: Hospitals in the Netherlands are ready to accept more patients who test positive for the Hanta virus after the Hondius cruise ship will arrive in Tenerife this weekend. A dozen Dutch people are still on board, while others disembarked earlier. Health authorities and the WHO say that with the right treatment and long-term monitoring, the chances of a widespread pandemic are very slim.
8: A video of the announcement by the captain of the first death has raised questions about the company's response.
12: Tragic as it is, it was due to natural causes, we believe. And also, whatever health issues you're struggling with, I'm told by the doctor we're not infectious. So the ship is safe when it comes to death.
8: In response, the company says that at the time there was no evidence of a virus established by a medical doctor and proper procedure was followed. The Hondius is expected to arrive in Tenerife in the next few days, where Spanish health authorities say they have taken precautions to screen and handle all passengers without any risk to the local community. Step fast in Al Jazeera, Amsterdam.
0: Still ahead here on Al Jazeera, the growing crisis facing hospitals in Gaza that's leaving patients waiting for answers. And we look at how the war is affecting children in Iran and how people are coming together to help.
13: For most inmates, time is measured in years behind bars. But for some, like Wellington Losenchi, it's measured in pages. He's serving 35 years and reads to earn a reduction in his sentence. Across Brazil, inmates in the program can cut 4 days from their sentence for every book they read, if they pass a test proving they completed the reading.
14: Reading has given me a second chance, letting me see life through the eyes of the characters.
15: This program is transforming lives, but only for some in a country as big as Brazil, where the prison system operates at over 150% capacity.
13: One-third of Brazil's overcrowded prisons have no library. Yet, for those who have access to books, reading offers more than just a few days off their sentence. It provides a chance to imagine life beyond these walls.
16: On Counting the Cost, fuel queues and blackouts, Asia is facing a new energy crunch. Up to $300 billion in economic output could be wiped out. So how are Asian nations coping with the fallout from the Iran conflict? And who pays the price when vulnerable countries are already stretched? Counting the Cost on Al Jazeera.
17: How can there be such a fundamental discrepancy on such a core issue?
18: Each side will stick to the deal only as long as it benefits that side.
19: This war did start in the middle of negotiations.
20: They need to agree on principles.
18: President Trump wants this to end. That's going to be very hard.
21: The top 1% is benefiting. The question is, who might have had some insider information?
22: Upfront tackles the big issues on Al Jazeera.
23: We're in the district of El Doha in Old Omdurman, the latest district to be recaptured by the Sudanese army from the paramilitary rapid support forces. The most reliable way to get from here to the border and beyond is on pickup trucks like these to avoid detection by authorities. Those who have been reported missing are those who have relatives who successfully escaped. There are entire families who lost each other as they tried to get away from their villages in Jazeera, with no one managing to reach safety.
24: We're in a period when the US seems to think that it is ruling the entire world. Well, the rest of the world doesn't see it that way.
25: Upfront on Al Jazeera.

0: You're watching Al Jazeera. Our top stories this hour. U.S. Secretary of State Marco Rubio says Washington expects a response from Iran later on Friday regarding a U.S. proposal submitted to Tehran to end the war. Iranian media had earlier reported clashes in the Strait of Hormuz. Israel continues to launch airstrikes on southern Lebanon, claiming it's targeting Hezbollah infrastructure. The military has issued forced evacuation orders in several villages in the Tyre district. Local elections results in the UK have seen Keir Starmer's Labour Party suffer major setbacks. Nigel Farage's right-wing Reform Party secured hundreds of seats, prompting calls for the Prime Minister to resign. In the aftermath of U.S. and Israeli strikes on Iran, volunteer groups are helping affected families rebuild homes and helping the displaced. But for many survivors, the future is still uncertain. Al Jazeera's Tohid Asadi reports from Tehran.
1: This is a playroom inside the hotel in Tehran, but these children are not here by choice. Their homes in the city were destroyed in U.S.-Israeli airstrikes. The scars of war are still fresh. To support affected families, volunteers have stepped in. Sara is one of them. She tells me she works with these children to help carry some of their pain. For many pupils here, schoolwork is one of the last remaining anchors of normal life. Hura is a volunteer teacher helping Amir, whose family home was destroyed during the attacks.
2: In this situation, I believe it's everyone's duty to do what they can to help. I have always loved children, and I decided to support the innocent ones here.
1: The war has left deep psychological wounds. Dr. Kazemian leads over 100 volunteer psychologists supporting impacted families.
3: We had a 10-year-old girl who saw the body of her 12-day-old brother hanging from a tree after the attack. We helped her regain her ability to speak after 40 days, during which she was unable to talk.
1: Support continues inside places like this hotel, but loss and destruction extend far beyond. Across the country, thousands were killed and tens of thousands injured, with widespread damage to civilian housing and infrastructure.
4: That includes residential buildings like this one behind me that was damaged in the war. But people have also come together to lend a hand to families that have been impacted.
1: These volunteers, some describing themselves as Basiji and Jahadi, are on the ground to assist.
5: We have come to clean damaged homes. If they need help moving furniture or washing carpets, we are here to assist. Those affected are our brothers and sisters.
1: Others are helping with repairs, some coming from hundreds of kilometers away, replacing shattered windows and carrying out other reconstruction work free of charge.
6: Trouble can happen to anyone, whether it's me, a friend, or even a stranger. We are all human, and not everything should be measured by money. Sometimes the right thing to do is simply to act with compassion.
1: But rebuilding requires more than volunteer labor. It also requires money. The government and municipalities have pledged support for affected families. But in an economy strained by inflation, many survivors worry about how they will rebuild their lives. Mariam says she left her apartment just half an hour before it was struck. Now she's trying to figure out how she will afford to rebuild it.
7: They've estimated the damage costs, which are supposed to be paid to us. However, construction material prices are increasing day by day. Not sure if the amount will cover full reconstruction.
1: With tensions still high, many Iranians are confronting different challenges. Rebuilding homes, restoring stability, and coping with the lasting cost of war. Tohid Asadi, Al Jazeera, Tehran.
0: Now let's head to our London studio with Jonah Hull, who's looking at the global economic shockwaves from the Iran war.
8: Thank you, and welcome back to Al Jazeera's London studio, where we're monitoring the economic fallout of the war. The oil price is back up to above $100 a barrel amid renewed tensions in the Strait of Hormuz. The supply chain shockwave triggered by the Strait's closure has now driven down Toyota's profit outlook. The world's biggest car maker expects the conflict will cost it $4.3 billion this financial year. The EU has announced new guidelines to help the bloc avoid jet fuel shortages this summer. It's also warned airlines against charging customers extra fuel fees after they've bought tickets. Meanwhile, the UK, the biggest consumer of jet fuel in Europe, will let airlines fly fewer flights without forfeiting their slots for next season. Camille Nedelec explains why the UK aviation sector is particularly vulnerable.
9: I'm at one of Europe's busiest airports, London Heathrow. And while the takeoffs behind me may look smooth, the UK aviation industry could be in for some turbulence. That's because of a looming jet fuel supply crunch and rising prices. The cost of jet fuel per barrel has more than doubled since the start of the Iran war. The UK government has said airlines will be allowed to consolidate flights to save fuel, meaning that passengers will travel, but not necessarily on the flight they originally booked. But that measure may not be enough.
10: Looking at the market and the way the market is shaping up, there are going to be some jet fuel shortages at some point in the summer. Now, how long that is or how long that lasts for significantly depends upon the volume that is available in storage, but also the amount of upside that domestic and regional refiners can produce in terms of excess jet fuel barrels.
9: UK airlines have said they're not...

0: facing shortages yet, but a Goldman Sachs memo shared with Al Jazeera singles out the UK as the most vulnerable country in Europe for potential jet fuel rationing. That's because the government doesn't have reserves and the UK consumes more than three times what it produces. The aviation fuel in these planes is made in refineries. Now, in the 1970s, the UK had 18 of those. Now it has just four. The decline of the UK's manufacturing sector is nothing new, but it has renewed relevance now that the Iran war is disrupting global supply chains. Camille Nedelec, Al Jazeera, London.
1: Well, joining us now in the studio is Jonathan Portis, Professor of Economics and Public Policy at King's College London. Good to have you with us again, Jonathan. Just picking up on that last point first, how worried should the UK be about its purported increased vulnerability to this energy shock because of its over-reliance on energy imports?
2: Well, I think we should be worried, but not panicking. Of course, I mean, the first thing to say is that the situation is very unpredictable. It depends entirely on Trump's mood swings, what will happen. As you reported just now, there is some sort of peace process or negotiation process underway. But if the Strait of Hormuz continues to be blocked, then no doubt these pressures on supply will get progressively worse. But the most likely outcome, at least in the short to medium term, is that this will result in higher prices, not in actual shortage or rationing. And it was notable, for instance, that despite what Goldman Sachs say, British Airways came out just a day or two ago and said, actually, we're not going to cancel any flights. Yes, we're going to put up prices, especially for business travelers, in order to manage demand. But at the moment, we don't see the need to cancel any flights over the summer. So what the airlines are actually saying doesn't necessarily match up with some of the panicking.
1: Well, we're going to talk about the airline industry in a moment. But first, with you, you know, it's not just about transporting people, it's about transporting goods by airline as well. To what extent does this potentially feed into a worsening of the global supply chain crisis if flying simply becomes too expensive?
2: I think it's, again, a question of price rather than flight stopping. And so that means just as with just as airfares are going to go up, the prices of things that we import primarily via air, and of course some, not a huge proportion, but a noticeable proportion of our food, for example, other things, comes by air freight rather than sea freight. So the prices of those things will go up. So it adds to this sort of general inflationary squeeze on the UK economy. There's no getting around it. A rise in the sharp rise in the price of oil and jet fuel makes us as a country poorer because we import most of those things, and we will feel the effects of that. But again, as I say, I think some of the panicking about sort of rationing or actual supply shortages at the moment looks a bit overdone.
1: OK. Back to you in a moment. Well, as we mentioned earlier, the European Union has announced measures to address the fuel crisis caused by the effective closure of the Strait of Hormuz, which has disrupted global aviation. Jet fuel prices have surged from about $80 a barrel before the conflict to $181 now. Gulf countries are largely unable to ship supplies. Production has fallen from roughly 39 million barrels a day on February the 23rd to about 19 million in late April, and airlines have begun scaling back their services. About 13,000 fewer flights are scheduled worldwide in May. That's less than 2% of global capacity, but concerns are mounting that there could be more cancellations if the disruption continues. Rebecca Collard has more now from Berlin on the EU's plan to protect jet fuel supplies.
3: Across Europe, airports like this one are gearing up for the busy summer tourism season. But jet fuel has doubled in price, there are looming concerns of a shortage, and the conflict in the Middle East is making everything unpredictable. The EU says at the moment there is no shortage of jet fuel inside the EU. However, today they released a document seemingly aimed at two things. First, preventing any sort of a shortage, allowing airlines to more easily use jet fuel from outside the EU, particularly from the US, and secondly, clarifying the rights of passengers if there is a shortage of jet fuel. At the moment, the EU requires that airlines pay passengers compensation if they cancel their flights because of high fuel costs. However, today they clarified that if there is an actual shortage, they will not be required to compensate passengers. But passengers I spoke with here today in the airport in Berlin don't seem concerned at all. It's business as usual, and they're making their summer travel plans. Rebecca Collard, Al Jazeera, Berlin.
1: Well, let's speak to travel journalist Simon Calder about all this. He joins us now from Paris. And Simon, as we heard, there are efforts being made, at least on a sort of government policy level, to some extent by the EU, to try and stave off the effects of the jet fuel crisis for commercial air travellers. But are prices inevitably going to rise? And just how bad do you think it could get?
4: In the longer term, and I'm talking here towards the end of the year, undoubtedly we will see extremely sharp rises in a number of fares. And today, for example, IAG, the holding company of British Airways, Iberia of Spain, they said we are going to try and recover about 60% of the extra cost that we are incurring as a result of the jet fuel problems. Now, they are going to be able to do that by basically charging people more. But in the very short term, I'm looking ahead just in the next few weeks, the fares that airlines are able to charge are getting lower and lower because there is a lack of customer confidence, certainly in the UK. So, for example, you can fly next week from London to Turkey for the equivalent of $100 round trip. Those are the sorts of fares which obviously the airline is losing money at, but they're just having to cut the price to fill the aircraft. Once you get to September, October, going into the winter season, then we will most definitely see a lot of aircraft grounded because it's cheaper than flying them. And as a result, lower amounts of choice, less supply. And you know that spells higher fares.
1: Yeah. Well, one of the questions that arises out of all of this, Simon, you know, we hear talk throughout the course of the last couple of months about the extent to which this energy price shock becomes systemic for a whole bunch of industries. I wonder whether the airline industry is one of them. Is it possible that these higher prices, when they come, could become sort of baked into the system because fuel prices may remain high, and that as an industry, airline travel becomes ever more elite, ever more the preserve of a privileged few?
4: Yeah, that's a really good question. It's now basically three decades since, certainly in Europe, the no-frills revolution began. And that had the dramatic effect so that you are paying now, in cash terms, probably less than you were in the 1990s, that's not even allowing for inflation. So that's genie is not going to get back in the bottle. But anything which raises overall airfares is most definitely going to disenfranchise some people. And indeed, really interesting that the long-distance coach companies, the bus operators across Europe, are seeing some happy times ahead because ultimately they can keep their prices below loads.
1: So, Simon, fairly briefly, if you will, what about another potential big change that we've seen across other industries, the move towards renewable energy supplies? Is the airline industry one of those, perhaps, that could see the long haul to jet zero, as they call it, somewhat reduced by the war?
4: Well, you might think it would accelerate things just as the move towards electric cars seems to be gathering pace, but ultimately you talk to any airline and they will say we simply cannot get sustainable aviation fuel at a decent price and in decent quantities. So for now, it's absolutely not anything which is going to be a fix for this situation.
1: OK, Simon Calder there, travel journalist, joining us from Paris. Many thanks for your time. And the fallout from the Iran war is hitting airlines and the automotive industry in one of the biggest warnings by a global business yet. Toyota says it expects the conflict will cost it about $4.3 billion this financial year, and it's unlikely to be able to absorb the newly added impact from the Middle East. The world's largest car maker reported a drop in quarterly earnings of almost 50%, and it expects its full-year profit to fall by 20%. Well, still with us here in the studio is Jonathan Porteous, Professor of Economics and Public Policy at King's College London. And Jonathan, I've heard that announcement by Toyota described as the starkest warning yet of the impact of this war on big business now coming to fruition.
2: That's right. And clearly, the shock is hitting consumer demand across quite a large range of markets. Of course, the Middle, a lot of the problem for Toyota actually comes directly from the Middle East, where understand.

0: Understandably, people are not necessarily in the mood to go out and buy a car right now, but I think it's also hitting them in other markets. But what it will do, medium to long term, and as you just said, Simon, is of course accelerate the shift to electric vehicles in most markets. And I think most car makers will be thinking, yes, there's going to be a short-term hit to profits and supply chains, but actually the long-term strategic threat or question for us is, how can we ensure we're actually ready for, you know, that we can manage this transition to electric vehicles, particularly given the competitive threat that most of them are facing from large Chinese electric vehicle producers?
1: When you say we, do you mean UK?
0: Yeah, I think all car makers outside the outside China are facing this threat of the transition to electric vehicles was happening already. It's been accelerated by this by this crisis, and where of course Chinese electric vehicle manufacturers currently lead the way for producing cars that are electric cars at reasonable prices. Mm.
1: OK. Well, Jonathan Portis, many thanks for your insights and for being here with us on set. That is all from us here in London. From me, Jonah Hull. Back to you now in Doha.
2: Now, leaders from Southeast Asian nations are urging the U.S. and Iran to end the fighting. They're meeting in the Philippines as their economies struggle from the fallout of the Iran conflict. The Association of Southeast Asian Nations is largely dependent on the Middle East for its oil and gas supplies. The war has led to widespread disruptions across multiple sectors. Philippine President Ferdinand Marcos Jr. opened the summit, saying the bloc needs a unified response to uncertainty in the Middle East. Hospitals in the Gaza Strip are facing a growing crisis, not just in treating patients, but in diagnosing them. A severe shortage of laboratory supplies means many routine tests can't be carried out, leaving patients waiting and doctors working without essential information. Hadi Mahmoud has more from Gaza City.
3: At this hospital, the wait is no longer just for treatment. It's for answers. Hala is racing between hospitals, trying to find a critical blood test for her daughter. She's been coming back for days. Each time, the same response. The test cannot be done.
4: My daughter recently suffered a miscarriage. We took her to the hospital for a uterine cleaning procedure, and a week later, we returned for follow-up tests. We first went to patient's friend's hospital, but the tests weren't available there. Then we came to Al-Shifa Hospital, and they weren't available there either. I checked with all the laboratories, and I still don't know where we're supposed to go.
3: Across the Gaza Strip, testing labs are running out of the supplies needed to function. According to the Ministry of Health in Gaza, around 86% of essential materials are already depleted. Some tests, like the blood gas analysis, critical for emergency and intensive care, are no longer available in certain hospitals. At facilities like Al-Shifa Hospital, majority of supplies for these tests have already run out completely. Elsewhere, remaining stock is expected to last only a few days.
5: Since the ceasefire began, particularly over the past 6 months, we've been facing a severe shortage of supplies needed for medical testing.
3: For doctors, the consequences are immediate. Without test results, treatment becomes guesswork. Patients with chronic conditions cannot be monitored, emergency cases face delays, surgeries carry greater risk.
5: Unfortunately, conditions have worsened, with deaths increasing due to delays in diagnostic testing. There's also a severe shortage of blood bank supplies, blood donations, and the testing materials needed to screen donated blood, largely because of the famine conditions people have endured.
3: For Hala, the uncertainty is overwhelming. The diagnosis is delayed, treatment is on hold, and the conditions of her daughter, whatever it may be, remains unknown.
6: This is a healthcare system under strain, not from the number of patients, but from the loss of tools and equipment needed to treat them. Without urgent resupply, doctors warn that even basic care could become impossible.
3: For now, many here are left waiting, not just for treatment, but for the chance to even start it. Hani Mahmoud, Al Jazeera, from Gaza City, Palestine.
2: The 10th edition of the Palestine International Marathon kicked off in Gaza after a 2-year hiatus due to Israel's war.

0: The routes went from Al-Nusayrat to Gaza City, symbolizing Palestinians' displacement journey from central Gaza to the north. The marathon's return comes amid ongoing Israeli ceasefire violations in the Strip. Now, this year's theme is focused on Palestinian unity, as the event is also taking place in the occupied West Bank. In Bethlehem, the race started from the manger square alongside the separation wall. And because of the absence of continuous Palestinian routes free of Israeli military checkpoints, the 42-kilometer marathon required runners to repeat the course twice. More than 13,000 people participated in this race, including 1,000 foreigners. Spain's interior minister says 30 tons of cocaine have been seized from a ship off the Canary Islands. Police arrested an entire 23-member crew in what's being called Europe's largest ever drug bust. The vessel was intercepted on May the 1st with cargo valued at more than $956 million. Eight opponents of Chadian President Mahamat Debi have been sentenced to 8 years in prison. The opposition leaders were taken into custody in late April and were members of the only political movement to challenge Debi's election. Friday's sentence comes after they were investigated for criminal association, rebellion, and illegal possession of weapons of war. Lagos is becoming West Africa's digital hub. Global tech firms are expanding data centers as demand grows for cloud, AI, and streaming services. Now, as governments push for local data storage, these facilities are energy intensive and raise growing environmental concerns. Al Jazeera's Ahmed Idris reports from Lagos.
1: In the heart of Lagos, a quiet revolution is humming to life. Africa's largest economy is no longer just consuming data. Nigeria's biggest city is emerging as West Africa's digital vault. With more than 20 operational data facilities and a market value set to hit $374 million this year, Lagos is attracting global giants like Equinix and Google.
2: Our clients cut across different segments, different sectors. 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We also look forward to the public sector.
1: The opportunities are huge. Nigeria's 200 million people are increasingly relying on fintech, streaming, and AI. These young people are about to launch an online university. A project like that requires a lot of data and storage.
3: We've been given access to cloud storage that, of course, allows us to store all of our data locally, of course, in Nigeria. And, of course, this local partner, telecom partner, they have all of the certification and licenses to host data securely and, of course, safely here, of course, in Nigeria. The data is safe and, of course, it also adheres to the highest level of security when it comes to our data protection.
1: But storing this digital trove locally requires one thing Nigeria has long struggled with, reliable electricity. To bypass a fragile national grid, these centers are becoming power islands, using independent gas plants and solar. It's costly, but analysts say it's a bet on the future.
4: The data boom isn't just a tech trend. It's a bid for digital independence. If Nigeria can address her power challenges and provide stable electricity and fiber connectivity, many here believe that Lagos won't just be storing the nation's data. It's likely to be the digital hub of the entire West African subcontinent and beyond.
1: The Nigerian government is tightening regulations on data hosting. As the Digital Economy Bill is set to take effect this year, the message is clear. The cloud is coming home. For Nigeria, the data boom isn't just about service. It's about securing the backbone of a digital future. Ahmed Idris, Al Jazeera, Lagos, Nigeria.
0: Police in Indonesia say at least three hikers have been killed in a volcanic eruption.
5: Oh, the rock are coming. Oh, it's killed them.
0: Mount Tekono sent ash 10 kilometers into the sky on Friday morning. 70 people have been rescued after this eruption. Volcanic activity decreased last year, but has picked up again since March, with 200 small eruptions recorded. And our coverage of the war between the U.S., Israel and Iran continues here on Al Jazeera in just a moment. Stay with us.
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9: The real casualty will be the yield of the next harvest.
10: A two-week ceasefire. If Iran opens the Strait of Hormuz, what more are we hearing from the Iranians?
11: The Strait of Hormuz will be open for transit of energy supplies.
12: What matters are the prices, and the key questions now going forward are going to be economic.
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14: On Counting the Cost, fuel queues and blackouts. Asia is facing a new energy crunch. Up to $300 billion in economic output could be wiped out. So how are Asian nations coping with the fallout from the Iran conflict? And who pays the price when vulnerable countries are already stretched? Counting the Cost on Al Jazeera.
15: The U.S. arms industry, the largest and most powerful on Earth.
16: They're not just making the weapons. They are creating a narrative with their dollars. That narrative is in the halls of Congress through lobbying.
15: Business of War reveals how these corporations use their wealth to buy influence in American politics.
17: Considering you've had hundreds of thousands of dollars of donations from military companies, do you not see that as a conflict of interest?
15: The Trillion Dollar War Machine, Episode 1 of Business of War, on Al Jazeera.

0: Hello, I'm Neve Parker. This is the NewsHour live from Doha, coming up in the next 60 minutes.
1: We should know something today. I mean, we're expecting a response from them. We'll see what the response entails. The hope is it's something that it can put us into a serious process of negotiation.
0: The U.S. says it's waiting for Iran's response to the latest peace proposal after a night of intense firefights. Tehran says it won't bow to pressure and accuses the U.S. of reckless military adventure. And there's a diplomatic solution on the table. Israeli strikes on southern Lebanon kill at least five people. Thousands more are under evacuation threats.
2: I was elected to meet those challenges, and I'm not going to walk away from those challenges and plunge the country into chaos.
0: And UK Prime Minister Keir Starmer promises to fight on despite his party suffering heavy losses in local elections.
3: And MAHA versus MAGA, why the Trump administration's Make America Healthy Again drive is leaving a sour taste in the mouths of some of his own supporters.

0: Good to have you. We expect a response from Iran today. Those are the words of U.S. Secretary of State Marco Rubio regarding a U.S. proposal submitted to Tehran to end the war. Rubio made the comments after meeting Pope Leo and Italian Prime Minister Giorgia Meloni in Rome. Rubio says he's hopeful the response from Tehran will push forward diplomatic efforts.
1: We should know something today. I mean, we're expecting a response from them. We'll see what the response entails. The hope is it's something that it can put us into a serious process of negotiation.
0: Well, Rubio's optimism follows a night of back-and-forth attacks that took place in the Strait of Hormuz, testing an already shaky ceasefire. The US says Iran launched drones and missiles against their naval fleet. Iran says Washington targeted one of its oil tankers and hit several coastal areas with airstrikes. Rubio says US actions were merely retaliatory.
1: If you fire at a US Navy ship, what are we supposed to do? Say, oh, there's a ceasefire, we're not going to shoot down your drone. That's a stupid question. That's a stupid position to take. Of course we fired back at them. They were shooting at us. That's what I would expect to do. Only stupid countries don't shoot back when you're shot at. And we're not a stupid country.
0: Well, our correspondents are covering all of the moving parts of this story. First, Mike Hanno in Washington, D.C.
2: Well, we don't know what's in that 14-point memorandum of understanding, which was sent reportedly via the mediators to the Iranians. We are told and do understand from some administration officials that, yes, the question of nuclear armament is part of those 14 points. There is suggested to be a moratorium on the enrichment of Iranian uranium, for example. There's also discussions about the Strait of Hormuz, the US lifts its blockade, and Iran opens free passage to all ships through the strait without tolls. Now, those are reports about what is in the proposal. We do not have confirmation that those facts are in fact in it, but it would be very surprising if President Trump authorized any proposal that did not specify some form of nuclear reduction or nuclear disarmament. He has said repeatedly that one of his red lines is that Iran pledge it will not become a nuclear power now or ever. He's asking for a total commitment from Iran not to develop its nuclear weaponry.
0: Iran's foreign minister, Abbas Araghchi, has issued a statement on X saying every time a diplomatic solution is on the table, the US opts for a reckless military adventure. Is it a crude pressure tactic or the result of a spoiler, once again duping POTUS into another quagmire? Whatever the cause's outcome is the same, Iranians never bow to pressure. Also, the CIA is wrong. Our missile inventory and launcher capacity are not at 75% compared to February the 28th. The correct figure is 120%. As for our readiness to defend our people, 1,000%. Al-Maghdad Al-Ruhaid has been following reaction from Tehran.
3: The leaders here linking pressure on the Strait of Hormuz with the diplomatic path, because they are saying basically you cannot force us by pressure when the diplomatic on the table and diplomacy is open. This is what Abbas Araghchi has been said on the past few hours. And also they are saying that this pressure on naval blockade, on naval presence, on this back and forth escalation and attacks from the United States Navy is leading to a quagmire, not leading to any kind of diplomacy. So they are also seeing a contradiction from the United States rhetoric. United States residents and United States officials saying several times they are open to a political solution, but at the same time the Iranians saying that there is a contradiction on this rhetoric, because they are saying a pressure on the region, a pressure on the Gulf, a naval blockade, a back and forth escalation, trying to open the Strait of Hormuz by force. All of these issues are not acceptable for the Iranians, and saying that this is our rights to control this strategic choke point after this war, because they are saying that the condition in the Strait of Hormuz will not be back to the pre-war norms.
0: Well, let's get more on the situation in the Strait of Hormuz. The US military says its forces are preventing around 70 tankers from entering or leaving Iranian ports. Laura Khan takes a look at some of those movements in the past 24 hours.
4: The fragile path towards a US-Iran deal is being tested once again in the Strait of Hormuz as both sides accuse each other of launching attacks. Now, the US military says its naval forces came under attack by Iranian drones and also missiles. And this is as a US-guided missile destroyer was making its way through those waters. It called the attacks, and this is from CENTCOM, unprovoked, and essentially said it was working in self-defense, targeting Iranian military facilities. Iran says civilian areas were hit. Now, state media says two drones were shot down near Keshem Island along that strait, and also there were attacks in Bandar Abbas. Explosions were also reported in Manab. Now, this is also where Iran's Revolutionary Guard Naval Operations Centers are based. There were also explosions heard in the capital, Tehran. But behind the military escalation, diplomatic efforts are continuing in Pakistan, in the capital, Islamabad, with a major sticking point still centered around Iran's nuclear ambitions. Now, Secretary of State Marco Rubio had this to say.
5: I think everybody agrees that Iran having a nuclear weapon is unacceptable. I think the question is, what do you do about it? And the president's actually trying to do something about it.
4: Now, US media is reporting that a US proposal essentially said Iran would put a moratorium on its nuclear enrichment. Now, the report says Washington would agree to lift sanctions and also release billions of dollars worth of frozen funds, as well as lift restrictions on the Strait of Hormuz. Now, Iran's foreign ministry spokesperson said the proposal is

0: currently under review. While another Iranian official took to social media, essentially saying Americans will not obtain in a failed war what they failed to gain in face-to-face negotiations. But this region is on the precipice of a very dangerous escalation. Iran continues to use missiles and also drones and these armed speedboats. And the US has a major naval presence, including destroyers and other combat ships, as well as two aircraft carriers and other warplanes. Now, all this while hopes remain pinned on high-stakes diplomacy.
1: All right, well, joining me in the studio is retired US General Mark Kimmett, also a former Assistant Secretary of State for Political and Military Affairs. Always good to have you, General. So, you previously said to me that you've never experienced any ceasefire where there aren't examples of violation. But given the optimism coming from the US Secretary of State, Marco Rubio, is it possible for these US violations, these Iranian violations, to be in some way calibrated to not upset the diplomatic track completely?
2: Well, I think that's exactly what we saw over the last couple of nights. The United States sent three destroyers through the strait in what we call a FLONOPS, a freedom of navigation, freedom of passage operation. They were shot at, we shot back. As Marco Rubio said, you know, only a dumb country would not shoot back after they've been shot. But then 2 hours later, the Iranian news said everything's back to normal. So I think that there is this tit for tat, very, very calibrated. We don't want to get too far away from the ceasefire so that we either have a breakdown of the ceasefire or a complete abandonment of the ceasefire.
1: To what extent do you think that the current U.S. military objectives are very clearly linked to diplomatic ends? Because we've heard all sorts of accusations coming from Tehran, haven't we? Accusing the US of becoming blinded by military adventurism, clocking up targets with crude pressure tactics. Do they have a point?
2: Well, let's be very clear that if you look at this campaign and the isolation of the military, it's going to appear by that. But the military is one of these four tools that we talk about as the elements of national power. We're using the military capabilities one time, we're using the information, we're using diplomacy, we're using economic instruments as well. And I think it's much like you use one when it's appropriate, then you switch to another when it's appropriate. So if you look at this, not necessarily through the isolated view of military diplomacy, but as a comprehensive approach where you're trying to balance all of those elements as you are conducting operations against an enemy, I think that's much more helpful in terms of understanding what we're doing.
1: What about these allegations of mission creep? Because it has been argued that the US has gone from what they hoped would be a quick, clean war, something potentially akin to what we saw with the operation in Venezuela, to now escorting ships through the Strait of Hormuz that wasn't even closed before this war began.
2: Yeah, first of all, you've got to, although you can call them your enemy, you've got to give a tip of the hat to the Iranians when they closed off the strait. I don't think anybody had seen that play coming. But I don't necessarily think that responding to that is mission creep. Mission creep would be if we started significantly expanding our forces, particularly our ground forces in the region, not only in quantity, but also in terms of how much time you are planning to spend there. Mission creep is when you now become involved in nation building. You're no longer just destroying Saddam's army, but now you're rebuilding their stock exchange. That's mission creep. That's nation building. And this administration is out of that business.
1: What about the vision, though, for the day after in Iran? Surely it must be on the desks of senior officials in the US in some shape or form. I mean, it has been argued that a more ideological leadership is now in place, a more entrenched IRGC that the Trump administration may have to engage with, may have to even potentially at some point down the line legitimize if there is going to be long-term stability in this part of the world. I mean, what does that mean for the long-term U.S. presence in the Gulf?
2: Well, you're suggesting that we've gone from a freedom-loving, independent, pluralistic regime before the Ayatollah left us to now it's being taken over by the bloodlust IRGC. No, in fact, the difference between the regime on February 27th And the difference in the regime today is very, very little different. It is totalitarian, it's oppressive, it shoots its own people. So whether that's done by the inner circle of the old Ayatollah or the IRGC of the new Ayatollah, it's a totalitarian regime that hasn't really changed much in the past month and a half.
1: But a totalitarian regime that, if there is going to be any

0: see as transactions. It's about representing your interests. They're demonstrating their interests, and you try to find the middle ground.
1: What do you think, very, very lastly, what do you think, you know, as a man, a US president who comes from that transactional background, mm-hmm. especially when it comes to diplomacy, he's taken one model and transposed it into, yep. into geopolitics. What do you think he stands to gain in the long run?
0: He stands to gain a one less nuclear-armed country that wakes up every morning and shouts, death to America.
1: All right. Thank you very much, General Mark Kimmett, retired, former Assistant Secretary for Political and Military Affairs. Pleasure. Thank you so much.
0: Thank you.
1: Now, Israel has issued a series of forced evacuation threats in southern Lebanon, ordering people in at least seven towns to leave their homes immediately. This includes several villages in the Tyre district, which has been hit by multiple airstrikes. Israel says it's targeting what it calls Hezbollah infrastructure. Israeli forces continue to occupy large areas of southern Lebanon and demolished entire villages in the area. Abid Ahito reports from Tyre in southern Lebanon.
2: We continue to hear and see explosions here in Tyre, especially on the coastal towns and villages behind me, which are south of the city of Tyre. There have been repeated airstrikes and artillery strikes on the towns of Qulayla, as well as Mansouri, Majd Azzoun, Haniya. All of these towns and villages have been seeing very intense bombardment over the last several weeks, but there has been a significant escalation over the past 12 hours or so. According to the numbers released by the Ministry of Public Health just in the past hour, there have been 50 people that were killed in the past 24 hours here in Lebanon by Israeli attacks. This continues to affect people who have returned to southern Lebanon during this ceasefire that's in its third week. One of the places that you described today that were given these forced evacuation orders was subsequently attacked in Tura, which is a small town next to the city of Abbasiyah, which is northeast of where we are. At least four people, including a woman, was killed in that strike, and many other strikes across southern Lebanon where people lost their lives today, including one attack that cost the life of a Lebanese civil defense member. Unfortunately for people here, there's no sign of any slowdown in this violence, despite there being a lot of effort, both internationally and by the Lebanese government, to make sure that Israel abides by the ceasefire.
1: Israeli strikes have killed more than 2,700 people and displaced at least a million since early March in Lebanon, despite a ceasefire being in place. Some families are forced to live in abandoned buildings. Rory Challens has this from Beirut.
3: War and displacement have shaken generations of Hanan's family. A fault line of relentless ruptures.
4: I was 16 years old when this first happened to me, and now my daughter is living through the exact same history. It's repeating itself.
3: Israeli forces destroyed their home in the south. Now she's living in a Beirut building abandoned since Lebanon's civil war, a 15-year conflict that ended in 1990.
4: In 2006, we were displaced, and in 2024, we had to flee again to Syria. We suffered there and then came back, only to suffer again. Just like during the civil war, we are still suffering.
3: Life in the derelict building is austere, but it's better than being on the streets. Jerry-rigged water and power are unreliable. But if so many of these families didn't already have experience of being displaced, it might be even worse.
5: The continuity of conflict is embedded in the urban landscape of Lebanon. The abandoned buildings and the ruins of previous wars shelter the displaced from the wars to follow. And for the people living through these cycles, it seems endless.
3: Hadi Basha works for Amal, the Shia-affiliated political movement that's housed displaced families in seven civil war-damaged buildings in just this small neighborhood.
6: We always have ruins, if you want to say, about a war. We always have in Lebanon some kind of a witness, a building, and it just never stops. I was born in 1978, and I always wonder if I'm ever going to see a peaceful day in my life.

0: on a quick motorbike tour of the area, Hadi points them out.
1: That building, we tried to do something with it, but the damage was too much on the inside. Like from the Civil War, there's rockets that blew up the flooring. You can't house people in it.
0: Beirut wears the scars of old wars openly. It has too many to hide. Old scars that shelter today's displaced, while fresh wounds are inflicted. Rory Challens, Al Jazeera, Beirut.
2: In other news, early results are in from local elections in the UK, where the governing Labour Party has lost seats in councils across the country. Some of them will go to politicians from Nigel Farage's right-wing anti-immigration reform party, as well as to the left-wing Greens and centrist Liberal Democrats. Reform saw its best results in the North and Midlands, taking hundreds of seats in one solid Labour territory. Farage says his party is now an undeniable political force in the UK.
3: It can't continue to be a fluke or a protest vote. I would honestly say you're witnessing an historic shift in British politics. This is now the most national of all parties. We're competitive in the north of Scotland. We were competitive in Cornwall in the county elections last year. We're competitive in every part of the country. And we're here to stay.
2: With the elections expected to increase pressure on the UK Prime Minister Keir Starmer to step down.
4: They've sent a message that the change that we promised isn't being delivered in a way they can feel. And also, frankly, they're fed up with years of the status quo. But we were elected to deal with those challenges. And I'm not going to walk away from that and to plunge the country into chaos.
2: From London, here's Milena Veselinovic.
5: Even before these local elections, Keir Starmer had the worst polling of any prime minister in recent history. And now, in the wake of these devastating Labour losses, a number of Labour MPs have called for him to stand down. Now, the problem with that is that it's not easy. There isn't anyone who could easily step in and replace him. The person who is polling well with the country and with the party is the Mayor of Greater Manchester, Andy Burnham. But the problem with him is that he's not actually an MP. And when he tried to stand as an MP in a by-election recently, he was actually blocked by Labour's governing body, which includes Keir Starmer as well, from doing so. So he is not eligible to replace Keir Starmer. There's a number of other people who would want that job, but they all have different issues and not really universal backing from the Labour Party. And that is what could be the saving grace for Keir Starmer for now. But privately, what many Labour MPs are saying, that they don't see him leading them into the next general election.
2: US President Donald Trump says Russia and Ukraine have agreed to his request for a three-day ceasefire starting on Saturday, and also to a prisoner swap. On Truth Social, he wrote, "This ceasefire will include a suspension of all kinetic activity and also a prisoner swap of 1,000 prisoners from each country. This request was made directly by me, and I very much appreciate its agreement by President Vladimir Putin and President Volodymyr Zelensky. Hopefully, it is the beginning of the end of a very long, deadly and hard-fought war." Well, Trump's statement comes after Ukraine carried out a long-range attack on an oil facility in the Russian city of Yaroslavl. Zelensky says the refinery was an important target as it helped finance Russia's war in Ukraine. He shared this video on social media showing a fire at the facility following the strike. And 13 airports in southern Russia have been closed after drone strikes hit the air navigation building in Rostov-on-Don. Meanwhile, at least three people have been injured in a Russian attack on the eastern city of Pavlograd. Emergency services have been working to put out a fire sparked by the attack in the Chernobyl exclusion zone. The region's governor says the strikes have also resulted in fires damaging homes and vehicles across the city. Russia is preparing to hold its annual Victory Day parade, honouring the millions of people killed during World War II. The Kremlin has scaled down the event, citing possible attacks from Ukraine. Dmitry Medvedenko explains what the holiday means for Russians and the government.
6: For millions in the former Soviet Union, Victory Day is a sacred holiday. Many households lost someone in World War II, especially in Western Russia, Ukraine and Belarus.
7: On Victory Day, we remember everyone who sacrificed their lives. We tell our children about them. Many of my relatives enlisted. Only one of five came back.
8: I honor my great-grandfather and the others who fought in the war for our freedom and peace.
6: When Nazi Germany and the Axis powers invaded the USSR in 1941, they razed entire towns as they took over large areas of Eastern Europe. That occupation reached its height the next year, in 1942. Around 20% of the populations of what are now Belarus and Ukraine died. Soviet Russia lost nearly 14 million people. Across the whole USSR, an estimated 27 million people died, more than half of them civilians. Nazi Germany suffered most of its casualties on the Eastern Front. It capitulated to the Allied forces in May 1945. A month later, Stalin held the first and biggest victory parade in Red Square. Regiments that had marched on Berlin returned to Moscow. But the Soviets held parades only for big anniversaries.
9: In 1999, then Prime Minister Vladimir Putin said the country needs a new national idea. He proposed a set of core values, including patriotism, great power status, and social solidarity.
6: With Putin, Victory Day became a tool of foreign policy, an annual showcase of Russia's latest weaponry and its partners. Last year, he embraced allied North Korean generals in Red Square after Pyongyang's troops fought in southern Russia. But this year, the mood is changing.
9: For the first time in 19 years, these pavements will not be rumbling from the chassis of tanks or the wheels of other armored vehicles, as they will not be on display during the Victory Day parade. The Kremlin scaling down this event, citing security reasons, which is also unprecedented.
6: With recent Ukrainian drone strikes penetrating Moscow's defenses, the Kremlin has threatened to target Kyiv should it launch an attack on the Russian capital during celebrations. Ukraine is calling it a sign of weakness, as the war between World War II brothers-in-arms continues for the fifth year. Dmitry Medvedenko, Al Jazeera, Moscow.
2: The World Health Organization says an outbreak of hantavirus on board a cruise ship is not the start of a pandemic. Three people have died and several are in hospital, while contact tracing is underway in at least six countries. Sepp Vassen reports from Amsterdam.
10: Relief for passengers of a KLM flight, monitored for possible exposure to the hantavirus, after a Dutch flight attendant tested negative for the respiratory disease. She had been admitted to hospital in Amsterdam with severe symptoms.
11: That should convince nearly everybody now that this is a dangerous virus, but only to the person who is really infected, and it's the risk to the general population remains absolutely low.
10: Hopeful news also for passengers on board of the Hondius cruise ship, who have not been in close contact with those who became sick. The ship is on its way to Tenerife, where the 84 remaining passengers can finally disembark after their weeks-long journey turned into a health scare. The company says none of the passengers show any symptoms, but the long incubation time of the virus means they'll continue to be monitored.
12: We know the incubation time can be at least 45 days. There are extremes of 8 weeks, and that means that you have to wait through at least that amount of time before knowing whether this has stopped. So yes, that's definitely a challenge.
10: Two of the three passengers and crew transferred from the ship are being treated in the Netherlands. Different than COVID-19, the hantavirus is mainly spread by rodents, and the Andes strain is the only type known to spread person to person, most likely through saliva. And with a death rate of 30%, it's significantly more dangerous, not just for the elderly and vulnerable patients. Hospitals in the Netherlands are ready to accept more patients who test positive for the hantavirus after the Hondius cruise ship will arrive in Tenerife this weekend. A dozen Dutch people are still on board, while others disembarked earlier. Health authorities and the WHO say that with the right treatment and long-term monitoring, the chances of a widespread pandemic are very slim. A video of the announcement by the captain of the first death has raised questions about the company's response.
13: Tragic as it is, it was due to natural causes, we believe, and also whatever health issue a skip scan wave and told by the doctor we're not infectious. So the ship is safe when it comes to this.
10: In response, the company says that at the time there was no evidence of a virus established by a medical doctor and proper procedure was followed. The Hondius is expected to arrive in Tenerife in the next few days, where Spanish health authorities say they have taken precautions to screen and handle all passengers without any risk to the local community. Stepfast in Al Jazeera, Amsterdam.
2: Spain's Interior Minister says 30 tons of cocaine have been seized from a ship off the Canary Islands. Police arrested an entire 23-member crew in what's being called Europe's largest ever drug bust. The vessel was intercepted on May the 1st with cargo valued at more than $956 million. Eight opponents of Chadian President Mahamat Deby have been sentenced to 8 years in prison. The opposition leaders were taken into custody in late April and were members of the only political movement to challenge Deby's election. Friday's sentence comes after they were investigated for criminal association, rebellion and illegal possession of weapons of war. Police in Indonesia say at least three hikers have been killed in a volcanic eruption. Mount Dukono sent ash 10 kilometres into the sky on Friday morning. 17 people have been rescued after the eruption. Volcanic activity decreased last year, but has picked up again since March with 200 small eruptions recorded. You're watching Al Jazeera. Here's a reminder of our top stories this hour. U.S. Secretary of State Marco Rubio says Washington expects a response from Iran later on Friday regarding a U.S. proposal submitted to Tehran to end the war. Iranian media had earlier reported clashes in the Strait of Hormuz. Israel continues to launch airstrikes on southern Lebanon, claiming it's targeting Hezbollah infrastructure. The military has issued forced evacuation orders in several villages in Tyre district. Local election results in the UK have seen Keir Starmer's Labour Party suffer major setbacks. Nigel Farage's right-wing Reform Party secured hundreds of seats, prompting calls for the Prime Minister to resign. Let's cross to Washington, D.C. for our regular segment from the U.S. Capitol. This is America, bringing you deeper insight into the debate shaping America and the world. Over to Silvia Vanya, Richard Gaisford.
14: This is America, and this is one of the capital's popular farmers' markets. It's all about fresh produce and healthy eating here. Now, the Trump administration has a Make America Healthy Again program that focuses on overhauling agriculture, health, and diet of the nation. In this program, we're going to discover why that's causing divisions amongst Trump supporters. But first, let's head to our DC studio and Cyril Vanier.
15: Thank you very much. So, in the galaxy of MAGA spin-offs, MAHA is a pretty potent one. Make America Healthy Again, as Richard just told us. It sounds good, it makes sense, and there's a real political constituency for that message. Americans who want food free of pesticides, healthcare free of corporate interests, a lighter touch when it comes to medicating children, and just better health outcomes generally. And that is something Donald Trump has managed to tap into.
16: Striving constantly to make America healthy again.
17: The decades-long increase in chronic health problems and childhood diseases, including autoimmune disorders, autism, obesity, infertility,
18: overprescription and widespread exposure to potentially toxic chemicals.
19: Beautiful child went to have the vaccine, now is autistic.
20: That guy's got a serious weight problem. Go home, start exercising.
15: It's worth pointing out that for a rich country, the U.S. is way behind on some of the most critical health metrics. Life expectancy in the United States was 79 years in 2024. Compare that to 82.7 years on average across OECD countries. What that means is you live almost 4 years longer in other advanced economies than you do in the U.S. Then there's preventable mortality, the metric used to measure deaths that could have been avoided through effective public health policies. For every 100,000 people in the United States, 217 die of preventable deaths. That's much higher than the OECD average of just 145. Another metric, obesity. 35% of Americans self-report as obese, nearly double the OECD average of 19%. So it's no surprise that Donald Trump advocated wholesale change.

0: change to the country's health system when he campaigned for his second term as president. And there's one man he entrusted with it.
1: Robert F. Kennedy cares more about human beings and health and the environment than anybody. And he's going to make sure our food is safe, our people are safe, our women are safe.
2: And I also want to salute Bobby's decades of work as an advocate for the health of our families and our children. Nobody's done more.
1: I'm going to let him go wild on health. I'm going to let him go wild on the food. I'm going to let him go wild on medicines.
0: Trump picked RFK Jr. as his health secretary, a man who has long been an anti-vaccine advocate, often and very publicly questioning the underlying science behind several vaccines. And since he's been in government, he has gutted the top ranks of the Center for Disease Control.
3: There's a lot of trouble at CDC, and it's going to require getting rid of some people over the long term in order for us to change the institutional culture. All of my policies are going to be science-based with the best science that's available. Anybody who wants to take a vaccine, I'm not going to get in their way. If you want a vaccine or if you want to vaccinate your children, those vaccines will be available.
0: Enter now the MAHA movement, a loose coalition of people who support the Trump administration's drive to reform America's food, health, and scientific systems. Here's an example of what that sounds like with one of several prominent wellness influencers.
4: What if the big food industry created these seed oils in the guise of cheap solutions to make our lives better? But instead, it was a way to get us to be addicted to their products, keeping you enslaved to their ecosystem.
0: But now cracks are beginning to emerge inside the movement as the White House tries to balance the views of the president's traditional MAGA base with a wider MAHA constituency that prioritizes, as we said, healthcare costs, food safety, and corporate influence. Al Jazeera's Manuel Rapallo reports.
5: The MAHA movement, short for Make America Healthy Again, helped reshape Donald Trump's re-election in 2024. But as midterm elections approach, the movement is now showing signs of internal division.
6: Ire from the Make America Healthy Again movement.
7: About half of Americans say that they feel that President Trump has let them down on his promise to make America healthy again.
8: MAHA is furious with MAGA today. And yes, that is a sentence that makes sense in 2026.
9: The Trump administration and Republicans are hoping they can keep that MAHA vote come the midterms.
5: In some ways, the split within the MAHA movement has always been there because MAHA isn't a single political bloc. It's a broad coalition. From vaccine skeptics and wellness influencers to suburban moms focused on processed foods and chemicals in the food supply. So it's not hard to see why not everyone agrees on what it means to make America healthy again. That coalition was brought together by President Trump's alliance with Health Secretary Robert F. Kennedy Jr.
3: Enough is enough. President Trump and I are going to stop the mass poisoning of American children. Together, we're going to make America healthy again.
5: Kennedy's policies have reshaped federal health priorities, from vaccines to nutrition. But inside the Republican base, those changes are exposing deeper fault lines. Because for many MAHA voters, the top concern isn't vaccines at all, it's cost. A recent KFF poll found 42% of MAHA supporters prioritize lowering health care costs, compared to just 10% focused on vaccine policy. And that shift is politically significant because it's pushing the movement away from ideology and toward kitchen table economics. It also helps explain why the Trump administration is now emphasizing food prices, nutrition, and chronic disease while downplaying more polarizing debates around vaccines. At the same time, the White House has angered parts of the MAHA base, including support for continued domestic production of glyphosate, a controversial pesticide widely used in industrial farming. And backing agriculture giant Bayer in a Supreme Court case tied to the same chemical. For many MAHA activists, the move has felt like a betrayal.
10: When Donald Trump sends the Department of Justice to defend corporations against the will of the people, against the health of the people, we need to stand up and say, this is not making America healthy again.
5: That frustration highlights a deeper divide between more traditional Republicans and MAHA activists, many of whom are deeply skeptical of corporations in food, agriculture, and pharmaceuticals. And Democrats believe they see an opportunity leaning into issues like food safety, pesticides, and corporate influence, hoping to appeal to disillusioned MAHA voters ahead of the midterm elections.
11: The direction this country is going under Republican leadership is a betrayal of MAHA.
5: For Republicans, the challenge now may be holding that coalition together. Because MAHA supporters are united by distrust of major institutions, they're increasingly divided over what solutions and what politics should come next.
0: And just one more thing before we introduce our panel, some of the key policies of the MAHA movement. First, the Commission on Chronic Disease. The idea is to tackle what RFK Jr. calls the childhood chronic disease crisis, things like obesity, autism, and autoimmune diseases. One of the commission's main findings was the overprescription of psychiatric drugs to children. That became a policy of its own. Don't overprescribe drugs to kids. The administration directed federal health agencies to review prescribing medications such as antidepressants, ADHD drugs, and antipsychotics. MAHA also turned its attention to the SNAP program, a government program which gives low-income Americans a monthly allowance to buy groceries. The MAHA question was, is the federal government subsidizing the purchase of unhealthy foods? Well, states are now being granted approval to restrict those SNAP cards from being used to buy certain products, like sugary drinks, sweets, and ultra-processed foods. Another MAHA focus, synthetic food dyes. Now, some are being completely removed, others are being phased out. Synthetic dyes have been identified by MAHA as a possible contributor to that surge in childhood illnesses. And then there's the sweeping changes to the U.S. vaccine policy. It started with members of the CDC, which sets national vaccine standards, being sacked and replaced. Among the changes was a shift in COVID-19 vaccine guidance, with healthy children, pregnant women, and low-risk adults dropped from routine vaccination recommendations. Our panel today to discuss all this, Joel Wright, a Republican health strategist and partner at Monument Advocacy, and George Benjamin, executive director of the American Public Health Association. So, Joel Wright, when did MAHA become a thing? How did this start?
12: It started in the election in 2024 as a major national movement married to the MAGA movement, the Make America Great Again movement. But really, it started decades ago as people became much more conscious that the foods that they eat, the environment in which they live, the drinking water was having an effect on their health. And this is not really a revolutionary idea. We all know intuitively when we eat something good and healthy, we feel better. When we eat bad things, we feel worse. So this was just more a formalized institutionalization of a political campaign married to Donald Trump's Make America Great Again in 2024.
0: George Benjamin, what is the political strength of the MAHA movement?
13: Oh, they're you know, a community-based, citizen-based group, and citizen-based groups can be very, very powerful. So they have a lot of influence, particularly with this administration.
0: Well, how loud are they?
13: They're very loud, but they're also very influential. It's not just loud. But, you know, they're part of the public health community. They may not know they're part of the public health community because they've kind of disassociated themselves from traditional public health. But, you know, nobody disagrees with many of the things that they want to try to do. There's a great disagreement on how to get there.
0: So the things they want to do, we said, food, better food, don't needlessly prescribe medication, especially to children, things like that.
13: That's correct. I mean, those are things that they believe. But, you know, in many cases, people disagree with not their goal, but how they're going to get there and some of the evidence based on how they think what the cause was.
0: We wanted to find out what this all sounds like, this public health debate. When you're shopping for groceries, for instance, can public policy persuade the population to get healthy? Richard Gaisford went to a farmer's market in Washington, D.C., where people are searching for healthier alternatives.
14: Go, go, go! Push it all the way out.
15: A race to get healthy is exactly what the U.S. Secretary of Health would like to see happening across the country.
16: We've gone from 5% of our kids being obese to 20%. 70% of adults are obese or overweight. And 77% of our children cannot qualify for military service.
15: It might seem that RFK Jr., from a family of famous Democrats, makes an odd bedfellow for Donald Trump, this week launching a presidential fitness test for young people.
17: I work out so much, like about 1 minute a day max, if I'm lucky. Just move on
15: up. But at a farmer's market in largely liberal Washington, he's also finding agreement on some, but not all, of his policies.
18: You look at almost any other country, and they're not absorbing as much junk into their body as what is consumed in America.
15: Sounds to me like you might be on the same page as the Secretary of Health.
18: Who would have thunk it? Not me.
15: And this is quite a haul.
19: Yes, this is quite a haul.
15: And this is quite, wow, and there's some hummus there as well, some feta salad.
20: Rachel tells me she was addicted to fast food and had surgery to lose 62 kilograms of weight.
19: I used to have fast food multiple times a week. I haven't had it since December 2022. It's basically like a drug.
20: As the cost of living increases, cheap and plentiful fast food options are as popular as ever in the US, and in many areas outside of cities, there's little choice. But Delisa has turned her back on ultra-processed foods since becoming a mother 8 months ago.
15: How were you eating before? And compare?
21: Oh, like a rat. Like an alley rat. Before it was cupcakes, pies, pastries, processed, anything quick because we're on the go. Like your job really drives your diet.
22: I wish they spent more time outside in school, but they don't really.
20: Creating a healthier future for the next generation, certainly a vote winner with parents.
22: If the government can set examples for, you know, healthy things to do as a family or ways to get outside or eat healthier, things like that, I think that that is important.
20: But getting everyone playing on the same side to make America healthy again will be the hardest challenge. Richard Gaisford, Al Jazeera, Washington, D.C.
0: So, Joel, one thing when you watch that report, one question that elicits for me is the American lifestyle on balance just not healthy enough? Is that sort of the starting point of this discussion?
12: It is. I think what we saw was the spike in obesity, particularly childhood obesity, and that's having a major impact on healthy lifestyles, physical fitness and activities, and it's a massive problem.
0: George Benjamin, where does MAHA stand on science? Because you said many of the goals are shared, you know, beyond just the MAHA constituency, but it's how to get there. And you started alluding to their, how they view science and fact-based, experimentation.
13: Yeah, I think a lot of the things that they're relying on are not evidence-based, that they've not been proven through good science. And I think that's one of the big challenges that we have. Let's just talk about just trying to get people to eat healthier. Absolutely. Nobody questions that. But, you know, when I was a kid, I went to gym every single day. We took that out of our schools. We have playgrounds in this country in which we've not reinvested in. So the kids, you know, you want them to go out and walk and play, but the playgrounds are broken. They're dangerous. We have communities that aren't walkable, bikeable, and green. So we've not really reinvested in the opportunity to make the healthy choice the easy choice.
0: Joel White, when you're a Republican health strategist, just as a reminder, is that something that bothers you when you've heard in public discourse things that just go against scientific knowledge?
12: Well, I think what the MAHA movement is doing is, particularly in the food area, is taking the decades of evidence and building that into public policy. And I'll give you a few examples. SNAP, the food benefit program that you mentioned in your segment, would subsidize sugary drinks and processed foods and things like that. School lunches, same things. And so what Kennedy did was he flipped the food pyramid. He made proteins and other healthy foods at the top and deprioritized some of those processed foods and things like that. What that did was link back to the federal benefits and decades of SNAP and school lunches and other programs to get healthier foods to our kids. That was a smart change, and they're starting to do a lot more.
0: George Benjamin, if you go to a U.S. supermarket, you are very and you're not careful about reading labels, right, and the backs of the cereal box.
13: Nobody uses
0: labels, fine. In the U.S., more than in other countries, you are quite likely to buy products and foodstuffs that contain things that are terrible for you, you know, saturated fats, too much salt, too much sugar, et cetera. That is more true here than it is in other advanced economies. Why?
13: Well, we don't do as much educating of our population as well. We also subsidize that from the farm to the table in many other places. You know, the biggest challenge we have in this country is true that the quality of food may be a problem in some places, particularly in food choice. But, you know, our biggest problem is the fact that we have far too many people that aren't food insecure. You know, I would much rather spend money to make sure everybody has food on the table and then educate them and do a better job in helping them do food selection. When we start telling people what to buy at the grocery store, then we get into a degree of micromanagement that, you know, causes a lot of concern. Now, understand, the public health community for years has tried to put soda taxes, for example, because we know that people are very price sensitive on what they buy. We've tried to put that on tobacco, which is proven to get people not to utilize tobacco, and we try to do that on soda taxes as well. So there is some commonality around using the market in some manner to motivate behavior. We just want to make sure the evidence shows that that's the right thing to do.
12: But the difference here, what MAHA is doing, is it's taking decades of federal policy that subsidized that unhealthy food and put it on our families' kitchen tables and saying, we're not going to pay for that anymore.
0: You're talking about the SNAP program specifically?
12: SNAP program specifically. Also in hospitals, RFK Jr. just changed the conditions of participation in Medicare to say, we're not going to pay for high-sodium other types of food while a patient is recovering from surgery or cancer or other things. They need healthy food to help them better recover from their illness. And the government policy didn't favor that. So now we're changing that, and those are positive developments.
0: There's a pretty widespread perception within the MAHA coalition, as loose as it is, and beyond, that corporate interests are being served, and corporations and the big food business are what makes the, you know, the companies that make the food that ultimately gets bought and consumed, that corporate interests are prioritized sometimes over the interests of consumers at the end of the line. Mm-hmm. Do you agree with that?
12: I think people have choice, to your point, in the marketplace. And what we're seeing in the market now is convenience food or quick convenience food and fast food actually changing their menus to meet this cultural phenomenon. So we're seeing healthier choices. We're seeing those options in grocery stores, even in pharmacies. So this, I think, the market will drive that change. What we don't want is the stupid government policies that subsidize the unhealthy foods.
0: We heard from a MAHA influencer earlier in the program. We played a clip where she was speculating that perhaps, you know, big food industry was actually making their food addictive, even though it's not good types of food that weren't good for consumers, for Americans, but making them addictive in order to serve their bottom line. So again, there is that perception that corporate interests are contrary to the interests of Americans when it comes to the food that they eat. Do you think that there's truth to that?
13: Yeah, I think that big business is very powerful. They have a lot of influence. But consumers can play a role. And to the extent that consumers make a choice, but it has to be an informed choice based on the evidence and science, et cetera, about what they're buying, then they can drive the market. But, you know, consumers do drive it. But taste, you know, simply trying to get the salt out of our food based on years and years and years of adaptation around our salt choices is a big change. And by the way, we don't fund the research that's necessary to actually make some of the fundamental changes we want to do to have healthier foods.
0: Let me put up some numbers on screens about how people actually feel about all of this. About 40% of U.S. adults say that they support the MAHA movement generally. Many of those are MAGA Republicans, but here's how it breaks down. When it comes to the costs of health care, that is a priority for a majority of Democrats. 64% of them say it's the biggest factor in their decision to vote, way more than Republicans at 48% and MAHA at 51%. At 52%, Democrats are also the most concerned about vaccines policy, with Republicans caring the least, even lower than MAHA voters. However, MAHA voters outstrip Democrats when it comes to concern about food safety issues at 43%. Republicans, again, the least concerned at 34%. Joel Wright, how do you think this breaks down in terms of the midterm? So the MAHA constituency supported Donald Trump. RFK Jr., who was broadly part of it, endorsed Donald Trump. He brought some of his followers, some of his influence. I don't want to overstate it. It's not like he was riding very high in the polls, but he had some influence and some followers, and he brought them to Donald Trump. And now we're a few months away from the midterms. How do you think that constituency plays?
12: It's who he brought with him. He brought the unlikely Trump voters. These are suburban women, concerned moms about their families and their health, and Democrats. The interesting thing in some of the polling you showed, only one in five MAHA voters is a Democrat. They're vastly independents and Republicans. And so there are untapped constituencies that are coming to the table. What didn't surprise me about those numbers, the biggest concern, healthcare costs. all Americans, whether you're a MAHA voter or a non-MAHA voter, are hurting from unaffordable health care. And so the top priority amongst all voters is that health care affordability issue. Secondary to that is food.
0: Yeah, I do have a question about that, but I want to continue on RFK Jr. for just one more second. When he came in, he was famous, and depending on what side you are politically, some would say notorious, for his skepticism of vaccines. Now, vaccine safety has been very public priority for RFK Jr., but only 10% of MAHA voters say that reevaluating vaccine safety is their biggest health priority for the federal government. Overall, 4 out of 10 people surveyed say that they approved of the administration's handling of vaccine policy. When it comes to who people trust more to handle vaccine policy, the Democrats hold a healthy advantage in that metric. So, George Benjamin, at this point, is RFK Jr. politically an asset or a liability for Trump?
13: Oh, I think it's absolutely a liability. He needs to go. But you have to understand that we were not supportive. I certainly was not supportive of him to be secretary to begin with. We thought that many of his policies were not only out of the mainstream, but frankly, were medically dangerous. Mm. And his policies around vaccines have shown that. I agree with Joel. I'm not surprised that the MAHA folks are very much concerned about healthcare affordability, because that is the big issue right now.
0: So where does RFK Jr. stand then in the MAHA galaxy? Is he at the center of it? Is he kind of separate from it? Because the whole vaccine thing, just the poll numbers show that for the voters, it's been a flop. They don't care half as much as he does.
12: Yeah, he's the center of the MAHA movement. But I think MAHA voters are disappointed HHS hasn't done enough. But the vaccine issue is hurting them. And I think it goes back to common sense. People know healthy food is good for them. They also know that vaccines prevent disease. Mm. And this focus or this real or perceived perception that the administration is anti-vaccine is hurting them politically.
0: Now, the numbers we showed, the polling we showed, suggests that what voters care most about when it comes to the broader question of health is health care costs, right? That is number one, two, and three for most voters. And Donald Trump has not done a good job of keeping those low. In fact, they have increased significantly even over the last few months. Is that going to be something that plays in favor of the Democrats in a few months' time?
13: It's going to be in favor of the American people and the population's health. You know, biggest issue is that not only health care costs rising, but people are not losing their health care coverage because of some decisions mm-hmm. that were made both from the H.R. 1, the big, beautiful bill, where they're unfunding many of the subsidies that people have for the health exchanges. They're cutting Medicaid under the guise of cost containment and this idea of fraud and abuse, which is not really the issue here. They're going to undermine rural communities. You'll have more hospital closures. We'll have more people who will be out of health care, and more people are going to be sick and die prematurely because of it. No question about that.
0: So, Joel, in his first term, Democrats made healthcare affordability a big issue in the midterms, and it really helped them. They may be gearing up to do the same thing among a basket of other issues, but in the second term, and it seems that Donald Trump, after this big detour with MAHA and trying to make food better and everything we've talked about, he hasn't addressed what is the main issue for voters.
12: Yeah, it's a problem politically and for Americans who are struggling with their healthcare costs. Look, costs are going up 3 times faster than their wages. This is hurting all Americans. And I think what the president has focused on is prescription drugs and bringing the price of prescription drugs down. Really, the focus ought to be on the premiums and the out-of-pocket costs, very high, being charged every day out of American families' pockets.
0: Joel Wright, George Benjamin, thank you very much to both of you for joining us today. And that's all from us here in the studio. Back to Richard Gaisford and our Al Jazeera global headquarters in Doha.
1: 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We'll be back at 18:30 GMT on Monday. That is 2:30 p.m. Eastern time here in the United States. But for now, from Washington, D.C., goodbye.
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23: On Counting the Cost, fuel queues and blackouts. Asia is facing a new energy crunch. Up to $300 billion in economic output could be wiped out. So how are Asian nations coping with the fallout from the Iran conflict? And who pays the price when vulnerable countries are already stretched? Counting the Cost on Al Jazeera.
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0: Hello, I'm Neve Barker. This is Al Jazeera. Coming up.
1: We're expecting a response from them. We'll see what the response entails. The hope is it's something that it can put us into a serious process of negotiation.
0: Waiting to hear from Iran. The U.S. says Tehran is set to respond to its latest peace proposal, hopefully on Friday. Tehran says it won't bow to pressure and accuses the U.S. of reckless military adventure when there's a diplomatic solution on the table. Israeli strikes on southern Lebanon kill at least five people, thousands more under evacuation threats.
2: I was elected to meet those challenges, and I'm not going to walk away from those challenges and plunge the country into chaos.
0: And UK Prime Minister Keir Starmer promises to fight on, despite his party suffering heavy losses in local elections. Good to have you. We expect a response from Iran today. Those are the words of US Secretary of State Marco Rubio regarding a US proposal submitted to Tehran to end the war. Rubio made the comments after meeting Pope Leo and Italian Prime Minister Giorgia Meloni in Rome. Rubio says he's hopeful the response from Tehran will push forward diplomatic efforts.
1: We should know something today. I mean, we're expecting a response from them. We'll see what the response entails. The hope is it's something that it can put us into a serious process of negotiation.
0: Well, Rubio's optimism follows a night of back-and-forth attacks in the Strait of Hormuz, testing an already shaky ceasefire. The U.S. says Iran launched drones and missiles against its naval fleet. Iran says Washington targeted one of its oil tankers and hit several coastal areas with airstrikes. Rubio says U.S. actions were merely retaliatory.
1: If you fire at a U.S. Navy ship, what are we supposed to do? Say, oh, there's a ceasefire, we're not going to shoot down your drone. That's a stupid question. That's a stupid position to take. Of course we fired back at them. They were shooting at us. That's what I would expect to do. Only stupid countries don't shoot back when you're shot at, and we're not a stupid country.
0: Our correspondents are covering all the moving parts of this story. First, Mike Hanna in Washington, D.C.
3: Well, we don't know what's in that 14-point memorandum of understanding, which was sent to reportedly via the mediators to the Iranians. We are told and do understand from some administration officials that, yes, the question of nuclear armament is part of those 14 points. There is suggested to be a moratorium on the enrichment of Iranian uranium, for example. There's also discussions about the Strait of Hormuz, the US lifts its blockade, and Iran opens free passage to all ships through the strait without tolls. Now, those are reports about what is in the proposal. We do not have confirmation that those facts are in fact in it, but it would be very surprising if President Trump authorized any proposal that did not specify some form of nuclear reduction or nuclear disarmament. He has said repeatedly that one of his red lines is that Iran pledge it will not become a nuclear power. Now or ever, he's asking for a total commitment from Iran not to develop its nuclear weaponry.
0: And Al-Maghdad Al-Ruhayd has been following reaction from Tehran.
4: The leaders here linking any pressure on the Strait of Hormuz with the diplomatic path, because they are saying basically you cannot force us by pressure when the diplomatic on the table and diplomacy is open. This is what Abbas Araghchi has been said on the past few hours. And also they are saying that this pressure on naval blockade, on naval presence, on this back and forth escalation and attacks from the United States Navy is leading to a quagmire, not leading to any kind of diplomacy. So they are also seeing a contradiction from the United States rhetoric. United States residents and United States officials saying several times they are open to a political solution, but at the same time the Iranians saying that there is a contradiction on this rhetoric, because they are saying a pressure on the region, a pressure on the Gulf, a naval blockade, a back and forth escalation, trying to open the Strait of Hormuz by force. All of these issues are not acceptable for the Iranians, and saying that this is our rights to control this strategic choke point after this war, because they are saying that the condition in the Strait of Hormuz will not be back to the pre-war norms.
0: Iran's foreign minister Abbas Araghchi has issued a statement on X saying every time a diplomatic solution is on the table, the US opts for a reckless military adventure. Is it a crude pressure tactic? Or the result of a spoiler, once again duping POTUS into another quagmire? Whatever the causes, outcome is the same. Iranians never bow to pressure. Also, the CIA is wrong. Our missile inventory and launcher capacity are not at 75% compared to February 28th. The correct figure is 120%. As for our readiness to defend our people, 1,000%. Mark Kimmett is a retired US general and a former Assistant Secretary of State for Political and Military Affairs. Earlier, he told my colleague, Per Neuberg, he says the US may have miscalculated Iran's tactic of playing the long game in this war.
5: The nature of their wars of resistance is they just take the punches. They just keep getting punched and punched. They're very resilient. And they say, we can outlast you. Sort of like the Rocky fight where Rocky kept taking the punches.
6: But the question is the same. Is there a better way then, instead of just keep on punching like Rocky, is there a way for Rocky to take off his gloves and walk over and say, hey, come on, let's talk?
5: So to answer your question directly on the issue of is this the right way to fight, I would say Vietnam didn't work, same conditions. Afghanistan didn't work, same conditions. The United States military really hasn't taken grip of how to fight a war of resistance. And it's unfortunate because we call it the body count fallacy. We believed in Vietnam, the more you kill, the more you're going to win. But we're seeing the same thing here. In how we're fighting against Iran. We think that the more rocket launchers we take out, the more ships we sink, the more military units are destroyed, that somehow the sum of those the pieces of destruction will somehow reach to victory. And so, it just hasn't.
6: So if I understand you correctly, I mean, you've spent many, many years at the heart of the U.S. military machine. Why is the U.S. not learning these lessons from Vietnam or Afghanistan, like you mentioned?
5: I wonder that, too.
6: Do you have a responsibility there as a general?
5: Yeah, well, first of all, I'm retired. But, I mean, yes, the answer is... We have seen this time after time after time in the U.S. military, and part of the problem is the legacy of the Cold War. We trained, manned, and equipped the U.S. military to fight a similar military style, the Russian-Soviet army. We had tanks, they had tanks. The Russians, the Soviets, actually use a mathematical equation called the correlation of forces. They say, if we want to bust through this particular area, we have to have this amount of stuff. So, but that's different than a war of resistance. And the problem is, or the issue is, the United States believes that the most, that conventional threats, now China, we have to be fully ready for that. But when we have these lesser included warfare, like wars of resistance, well, we can shift not only our thinking, but our equipment and our fighting style. And we just haven't done that that well.
6: Of course, we're still waiting for the official response from Iran because we haven't heard a no. It's still not a no to that proposal from the U.S. But I'm wondering, this miscalculation, if you could call it that, is it a political one or is it a military one, as Iran has still not bowed to the demands of the U.S.?
5: Well, let's see. Well, first of all, remember, the original 14-point plan that came from Iran were 14 sets of demands that the Iranians were making on the U.S., and now the U.S. has responded to their demands with a set of demands. And then we're going to see whether that turns into negotiations. This is just bargaining. The souk is open. We're trying to figure out the price. And the price, what we're really trying to do right now is agree. We're negotiating on negotiations. What's the framework that we will take to the table? And we say, we're not going to discuss this issue. Don't even think of bringing it up at the negotiating table. This notion that somehow the United States is going to pull out of the region, that's not going to happen. And correspondingly, the Americans are saying they're making, in certain cases, some equally ridiculous demands as well.
0: There's been renewed fighting between Israel and Hezbollah despite a fragile ceasefire. Hezbollah says it launched missiles and drones at military bases in Israel. It says this was in retaliation for a recent attack on Beirut and ongoing strikes in the south, which killed at least 11 people on Friday. Israel has set up an occupation zone that extends up to 10 kilometres into Lebanon. It issued further force evacuation threats, ordering people to leave at least seven towns. Well, this includes villages in the Tyre district, which has been hit by multiple airstrikes. Abida Hitter reports.
7: We continue to hear and see explosions here in Tyre, especially on the coastal towns and villages behind me, which are south of the city of Tyre. There have been repeated airstrikes and artillery strikes on the towns of Qulayla, as well as Mansouri, Majdazoun, Haniya. All of these towns and villages have been seeing very intense bombardment over the last several weeks, but there has been a significant escalation over the past 12 hours or so. According to the numbers released by the Ministry of Public Health just in the past hour, there have been 50 people that were killed in the past 24 hours here in Lebanon by Israeli attacks. This continues to affect people who have returned to southern Lebanon during this ceasefire that's in its third week. One of the places that you described today that were given these forced evacuation orders was subsequently attacked in Tura, which is a small town next to the city of Abbasiyah, which is northeast of where we are. At least four people, including a woman, was killed in that strike, and many other strikes across southern Lebanon where people lost their lives today, including one attack that cost the life of a Lebanese civil defense member. Unfortunately for people here, there's no sign of any slowdown in this violence, despite there being a lot of effort, both internationally and by the Lebanese government, to make sure that Israel abides by the ceasefire.
0: U.S. President Donald Trump says Russia and Ukraine have agreed to his request for a three-day ceasefire. The truce is set to begin on Saturday and will include a prisoner exchange. On social media, Trump posted this ceasefire will include a suspension of all kinetic activity and also a prisoner swap of 1,000 prisoners from each country. This request was made directly by me, and I very much appreciate its agreement by President Vladimir Putin and President Volodymyr Zelensky. Hopefully, it is the beginning of the end of a very long, deadly and hard-fought war. Trump's statement comes after Ukraine carried out a long-range attack on an oil facility in the Russian city of Yaroslavl. President Zelensky says the refinery was an important target as it helped finance Russia's war. Zelensky shared this video on social media showing flames rising from that facility after the attack. Meanwhile, 13 airports in southern Russia have been closed after drone strikes hit an air navigation building in Rostov-on-Don. Meanwhile, at least three people were injured in a Russian attack on the Ukrainian city of Pavlorad. The strikes in the Chernobyl exclusion zone sparked a blaze. Authorities say radiation levels remain within normal limits. The region's governor says the attacks also triggered fires and damaged homes and vehicles across the city. The Kremlin has scaled back this year's Victory Day parade over fears of possible Ukrainian attacks. But Kyiv has issued a decree promising not to attack Red Square. The annual event commemorates the millions of people killed during World War II. Dmitry Medvedenko explains what the holiday means for Russians and the government.
8: For millions in the former Soviet Union, Victory Day is a sacred holiday.

0: Many of my relatives enlisted. Only one of five came back.
1: I honor my great-grandfather and the others who fought in the war for our freedom and peace.
2: When Nazi Germany and the Axis powers invaded the USSR in 1941, they razed entire towns as they took over large areas of Eastern Europe. That occupation reached its height the next year, in 1942. Around 20% of the populations of what are now Belarus and Ukraine died. Soviet Russia lost nearly 14 million people. Across the whole USSR, an estimated 27 million people died, more than half of them civilians. Nazi Germany suffered most of its casualties on the Eastern Front. It capitulated to the Allied forces in May 1945. A month later, Stalin held the first and biggest victory parade in Red Square. Regiments that had marched on Berlin returned to Moscow. But the Soviets held parades only for big anniversaries. In 1999, then Prime Minister Vladimir Putin said the country needs a new national idea. He proposed a set of core values, including patriotism, great power status, and social solidarity. With Putin, Victory Day became a tool of foreign policy, an annual showcase of Russia's latest weaponry and its partners. Last year, he embraced allied North Korean generals in Red Square after Pyongyang's troops fought in southern Russia. But this year, the mood is changing. For the first time in 19 years, these pavements will not be rumbling from the chassis of tanks or the wheels of other armored vehicles, as they will not be on display during the Victory Day parade. The Kremlin scaling down this event, citing security reasons, which is also unprecedented. With recent Ukrainian drone strikes penetrating Moscow's defenses, the Kremlin has threatened to target Kyiv should it launch an attack on the Russian capital during celebrations. Ukraine is calling it a sign of weakness, as the war between World War II brothers in arms continues for the fifth year. Dmitry Medvedenko, Al Jazeera, Moscow.
3: This is Al Jazeera, a reminder of our top stories this hour. U.S. Secretary of State Marco Rubio says Washington expects a response from Iran later on Friday regarding a U.S. proposal submitted to Tehran to end the war. Iranian media had earlier reported clashes in the Strait of Hormuz. They now say the situation stabilized. The Israeli military continues to strike Lebanon despite a ceasefire. Israel says it's targeting Hezbollah. The military issued force evacuation orders in several villages' entire district. Russia and Ukraine have agreed to a three-day ceasefire and prisoner exchange. It comes as Russia holds Victory Day commemorations for millions killed in World War II. The World Health Organization says an outbreak of hantavirus on board a cruise ship is not the start of a pandemic. Three people have died and several are in hospital, while contact tracing is underway in at least six countries. Sepp Varsen reports from Amsterdam.
4: Relief for passengers of a KLM flight monitored for possible exposure to the hantavirus after a Dutch flight attendant tested negative for the respiratory disease. She had been admitted to hospital in Amsterdam with severe symptoms.
5: That should convince nearly everybody now that this is a dangerous virus, but only to the person who is really infected, and it's the risk to the general population remains absolutely low.
4: Hopeful news also for passengers on board of the Hondius cruise ship who have not been in close contact with those who became sick. The ship is on its way to Tenerife, where the 84 remaining passengers can finally disembark after their weeks-long journey turned into a health scare. The company says none of the passengers show any symptoms, but the long incubation time of the virus means they'll continue to be monitored.
6: We know the incubation time can be at least 45 days. There are extremes of 8 weeks, and that means that you have to wait through at least that amount of time before knowing whether this has stopped. So yes, that's definitely a challenge.
4: Two of the three passengers and crew transferred from the ship are being treated in the Netherlands. Different than COVID-19, the hantavirus is mainly spread by rodents, and the Andes strain is the only type known to spread person to person, most likely through saliva. And with a death rate of 30%, it's significantly more dangerous, not just for the elderly.

0: and vulnerable patients.
1: Hospitals in the Netherlands are ready to accept more patients who test positive for the Hanta virus after the 100th cruise ship will arrive in Tenerife this weekend. A dozen Dutch people are still on board, while others disembarked earlier. Health authorities and the WHO say that with the right treatment and long-term monitoring, the chances of a widespread pandemic are very slim.
0: A video of the announcement by the captain of the first death has raised questions about the company's response.
2: Tragic as it is, it was due to natural causes, we believe. And also, whatever health issues keeps coming with, I'm told by the doctor, we're not infectious. So the ship is safe when it comes to death.
0: In response, the company says that at the time there was no evidence of a virus established by a medical doctor and proper procedure was followed. The Hondius is expected to arrive in Tenerife in the next few days, where Spanish health authorities say they have taken precautions to screen and handle all passengers without any risk to the local community. Stepfast and Al Jazeera, Amsterdam.
3: Now, early results are in from local elections in the UK, where the governing Labour Party has lost seats in councils across the country. Some of them will go to politicians from Nigel Farage's right-wing anti-immigration reform party, as well as to the left-wing Greens and centrist Liberal Democrats. Reform saw its best results in the North and Midlands, taking hundreds of seats in one solid Labour territory. Farage says his party is now an undeniable political force in the UK.
4: It can't continue to be a fluke or a protest vote. I would honestly say you're witnessing an historic shift in British politics. This is now the most national of all parties. We're competitive in the north of Scotland. We were competitive in Cornwall in the county elections last year. We're competitive in every part of the country, and we're here to stay.
3: With the elections expected to increase pressure on the UK Prime Minister Keir Starmer to step down.
5: They've sent a message that the change that we promised isn't being delivered in a way they can feel. And also, frankly, they're fed up with years of the status quo. But we were elected to deal with those challenges. And I'm not going to walk away from that and to plunge the country into chaos.
3: Milena Veselinovic has more from London.
6: Even before these local elections, Keir Starmer had the worst polling of any prime minister in recent history. And now, in the wake of these devastating Labour losses, a number of Labour MPs have called for him to stand down. Now, the problem with that is that it's not easy. There isn't anyone who could easily step in and replace him. The person who is polling well with the country and with the party is the mayor of Greater Manchester, Andy Burnham. But the problem with him is that he's not actually an MP. And when he tried to stand as an MP in a by-election recently, he was actually blocked by Labour's governing body, which includes Keir Starmer as well, from doing so. So he is not eligible to replace Keir Starmer. There's a number of other people who would want that job, but they all have different issues and not really universal backing from the Labour Party. And that is what could be the saving grace for Keir Starmer for now. But privately, what many Labour MPs are saying, that they don't see him leading them into the next general election.
3: US Secretary of State Marco Rubio's wrapped up his two-day visit to Rome. His trip was met with protests. Several rights groups say the US is creating instability in the Middle East, Venezuela and Cuba. Natasha Butler was at the demonstration.
7: Well, over here is a poster that says, Rubio, go home. It is being held up by these people who've joined this protest here in central Rome. They say that the US Secretary of State isn't welcome.
8: People are forgetting Gaza, the politics are forgetting Gaza. And, you know, now because of the Iran, now because of Lebanon, now because of the flotilla. It's okay, flotilla, but they are really starving and dying. And, you know, people are in prison, no international right, no, you know, nobody cares.
7: the speaker has just been talking about Venezuela, Cuba, Palestine, all places that she says the U.S. should not be involved in.
9: We are against every type of criminal intervention by the United States in all the Middle East, such as Iran. We are also for Cuba with the blockade.
7: Well, Rubio's visit was aimed at repairing damaged relations between Washington, the Vatican, and Washington and the Italian government. This comes after several weeks in which we've seen U.S. President Donald Trump verbally attack, and on social media too, both Pope Leo and Giorgia Meloni, because they've taken a position against the war in Iran. Well, Rubio said that he had very good meetings with both of them. He refused, though, to be drawn into details over Trump's threat to Meloni that he might pull U.S. troops out of Italy. But he did talk about Iran.
10: I expressed, updated them on the situation with Iran, expressed our point of view about why this was an important and the danger that Iran poses to the world, which is largely recognized.
7: Well, Rubio will hope that his trip has soothed tensions with Italy for now, but he knows that whatever happens next will be up to Trump. Natasha Butler, Al Jazeera, Rome.
3: Eight opponents of Chadian President Mahamat Diaby have been sentenced to 8 years in prison. They were convicted for several charges, including insurrection. The opposition leaders were members of the GCAP, a political movement that called for the boycott of the 2024 vote. They also challenged Debbie's election. They were found guilty of rebellion and disturbing public order also. Lagos is becoming West Africa's digital hub. Global tech firms are expanding data centres as demand grows for cloud, AI and streaming services as governments push for local data storage. These facilities are energy intensive and raise growing environmental concerns. Al Jazeera's Ahmed Idris reports from Lagos.
11: In the heart of Lagos, a quiet revolution is humming to life. Africa's largest economy is no longer just consuming data. Nigeria's biggest city is emerging as West Africa's digital vault. With more than 20 operational data facilities and a market value set to hit $374 million this year, Lagos is attracting global giants like Equinix and Google.
12: Our clients cut across different segments, different sectors. We have the hyperscalers, the content delivery networks, mostly all internationally based. We have what we call the enterprise clients, who are basically the banks, the oil and gas industries. We also look forward to the public sector.
11: The opportunities are huge. Nigeria's 200 million people are increasingly relying on fintech, streaming, and AI. These young people are about to launch an online university. A project like that requires a lot of data and storage.
13: We've been given access to cloud storage that, of course, allows us to store all of our data locally, of course, in Nigeria. And, of course, this local telecom partner, they have all of the certification and licenses to host data securely and, of course, safely here, of course, in Nigeria. The data is safe and, of course, it also adheres to the highest level of security when it comes to our data protection.
11: But storing this digital trove locally requires one thing Nigeria has long struggled with, reliable electricity. To bypass a fragile national grid, these centers are becoming power islands, using independent gas plants and solar. It's costly, but analysts say it's a bet on the future.
14: The data boom isn't just a tech trend, it's a bid for digital independence. If Nigeria can address her power challenges and provide stable electricity and fiber connectivity, many here believe that Lagos won't just be storing the nation's data. It's likely to be the digital hub of the entire West African subcontinent and beyond.
11: The Nigerian government is tightening regulations on data hosting. As the Digital Economy Bill is set to take effect this year, the message is clear. The cloud is coming home. For Nigeria, the data boom isn't just about servers. It's about securing the backbone of a digital future. Ahmed Idris, Al Jazeera, Lagos, Nigeria.
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15: Survivors of the Rwandan genocide.
16: My two children, they raised their hands begging for mercy. The Hutus hit them on the head and killed them.
15: Finding a way to forgive.
17: Those dead bodies never leave my mind.
15: An and reclaim their lives. I heal you, you heal me. 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
17: We're in the district of Al-Doha in Old Omdurman, the latest district to be recaptured by the Sudanese army from the paramilitary rapid support forces. The most reliable way to get from here to the border and beyond is on pickup trucks like these to avoid detection by authorities. Those who have been reported missing are those who have relatives who successfully escaped. There are entire families who lost each other as they tried to get away from their villages in Jazeera, with no one managing to reach safety.

0: Hello, I'm Tom McRae. This is Counting the Cost on Al Jazeera, your look at the world of business and economics. Asia is running low on fuel. As much as $300 billion in economic output could be wiped out. So how are Asian nations coping with the fallout from the Iran conflict? And can they shield their people from the worst of it? But the toll is uneven. Crisis hit in lower-income Asian economies could suffer the most. So how do vulnerable nations respond when they are already running on empty? And who ends up paying the price? Working from home, four-day weeks, blackouts, fuel queues. This is the fallout from the Iran war, thousands of kilometres away from the conflict. Across Asia, governments are scrambling to shield their economies from the worst of the energy crisis. Some are rationing fuel. Others are reintroducing subsidies or limiting exports altogether. And the longer the Strait of Hormuz remains disrupted, the worse it gets, especially for vulnerable economies. Rising oil prices are driving up import bills, just as remittances fall and currencies weaken. Dollar-priced fuel, food, fertiliser and debt have all become more expensive, forcing governments to burn through reserves, borrow more or cut elsewhere. Fintan Monahan reports.
1: The crisis at the Strait of Hormuz has disrupted 20% of the world's oil and gas supplies. Most of that lost output was bound for Asia. So for those nations, it's not just prices going up, it's supplies running low. Some economies, like China, South Korea and Japan, have large reserves, enough to cushion their population from the immediate fallout. They've implemented export restrictions to make them last longer, but that's further disrupted supply to other nations in the region, making their situation even worse. Pakistan is particularly vulnerable. Its economy was already fragile after years of inflation, debt and sluggish growth. It relies heavily on imported fuel, and petrol prices have been soaring.
2: In terms of percentage, it has increased approximately 30 to 40% more. That's a big amount. Because you see, everything, all the pricings are proportional to the prices of petrol.
1: As energy gets more expensive, inflation is pushing up prices. Businesses are feeling the squeeze, and that's being passed on to consumers.
3: Everything has become expensive, and it's very hard for us to afford. We are appealing to the government to consider our situation.
1: Like many countries facing an energy supply crunch, Pakistan is tightening its belt. Shops and restaurants have been ordered to close early every evening in a bid to reduce power usage. Many government and private sector employees are working from home, and the government has imposed a four-day work week. Pakistan's weekly petroleum import costs have surged from $300 million before the conflict to $800 million now. That's led to government departments being told to reduce their spending by 20%. But these are short-term fixes and may be unsustainable if the crisis drags on. Many Asian nations are looking for new sources of power to fill the gap. Coal plants are being fired up to maximum capacity as a more reliable alternative for the time being. Others are looking for new suppliers of oil and gas. Taiwan has ramped up imports from the United States, while India is buying more from Russia. The whole region is bracing for heavy economic consequences. The UN Development Programme says output losses across the Asia-Pacific region could range from $97 to nearly $300 billion. The Asian Development Bank has cut its growth outlook for developing economies in Asia from 5.1% to 4.7%. Millions of people are enduring austerity and billions of dollars are being spent as Asian nations do what they can to weather the crisis. But the longer it drags on, the more the economic pressure is likely to rise. Fintan Monahan, Al Jazeera, for Counting the Cost.
0: Let's discuss this further with our panellists. Joining us from Hong Kong is Trinh Nguyen. She is a senior economist at the Natixis Research Group, focusing on the Asia-Pacific region. From Brighton in the UK is Sambit Bhattacharya. He is a professor of economics at the University of Sussex and an expert on South Asian affairs. And in Lahore is Ali Hassanain. He is an associate professor of economics at the Lahore University of Management Sciences, as well as a Board of Governors member at the National School of Public Policy. Thank you so much for being with us here on Counting the Cost today. Sambit, if I can begin with you. This isn't the first time that Asia has faced an oil shock. What makes this one different, though?
4: I think the scale of this shock is quite different from what Asia has experienced in the past. And also Asian economies are much more industrialized and more diversified. And as a result, they're much more dependent on fossil fuel at this stage of their development. So the shock bites.
0: OK. Trin, the UN's saying, though, that this could cost up to $300 billion across the Asia-Pacific region. Goldman Sachs, on the other hand, is saying that the impact hasn't been as bad as it feared. Which picture is closer to reality right now?
5: Well, I think the impact is negative for Asia, but really it has widened the divide between those haves and have-nots. So if you look at, for example, the Philippines, which is quite hit, not just the oil shock, because it depends a lot of imported refined oil, and given the fact that China has this huge crude stockpile and has banned the export of refined oil, the Philippines has to deal with the shortage of supply with demand destruction. In other words, it's dealing with a much more difficult position than, say, China, or even juxtapose that to South Korea, which South Korea has the means to throw $17 billion of subsidies at it, which means while inflation rises, households don't really feel as much. And on the other hand, South Korea also have higher chip export that offset the decline of higher cost of fuel. So I think both are right in that for some countries, you haven't really felt that. In fact, the market has looked over it, like South Korea, where chips have been a much positive drag, offsetting much more of a negative drag. Whereas if you look at the likes of the Philippines or even Pakistan, where the only way they can deal with it is via demand destruction. And we haven't really talked about the food component. And when we talk about the Philippines, we have to pay attention to the fact that the 7.2% increase of inflation is also driven by rice inflation. So the oil and gas crisis is also an oil and gas derivative products, which are inputs into fertilizer, which are inputs into plastics. While these things are negative across Asia as a consequence of the war, the fact is that they are coming into this crisis at a very different position. As a result, the costs are felt much greater in some countries than others.
0: Yeah, we'll get onto the food and fertilizer issue in a couple of moments. Ali, we obviously have heard and seen that Pakistan is suffering more than many other countries right now. Can you just give us an idea of the change that has happened in Pakistan for the average person since this war began?
6: Sure. So just to follow up on what Trin was saying, the impact for different countries depends on the level of cushion that we had going into the crisis. And clearly, different countries differ on that basis. In Pakistan, we have some of the least cushion possible because we've already been facing a long-standing IMF-managed crisis in our resources. And so specifically, we have not been able to pass on too many subsidies to our people and have had to pass on most of the energy cost increases to them. There is targeted relief, such as some that your report mentioned, but also others like subsidies for motorbike users and so on. But the quantum of what Pakistan can deliver to its citizens is very small compared to the inflation cost. So last month, inflation jumped from 7% to 11%. And depending on how this crisis continues to pan out, there are sort of secondary shocks that are expected. First, because food prices might go up because transporting food to houses is going to go through the transport, obviously, chain, and that is right. Very dependent on fuel from the Middle East. And also down the line due to fertilizer shortages.
0: Okay. But it's obviously not just Pakistan that's suffering here. Can you just run us through some of the other affected nations and how do they respond if they're already running on empty?
4: Well, I guess, all nations in Asia are affected. If you look at South Asia at the moment looks relatively more vulnerable than the others. I think Trent mentioned that, Japan and South Korea has large reserves, but still they are not also immune. What you see is that there's bifurcation taking place in terms of sort of supply chain, how supply chain is playing out in terms of oil. So there are two things to consider here. One is refining capacity. So refining capacity differs across nations. And the oil is not, a homogeneous good. There are different types of oil. So Middle Eastern light crude. So if your refining capacity is geared towards that, if you think of Vietnam, for example, is heavily reliant on Kuwait, and their refining capacity is geared towards sort of refining Kuwaiti oil and oil products. In contrast, say China is a bit more diversified, and China is relying heavily on energy products from Russia, which is heavy crude, and the same is taking place in India. So it's a mixed bag, but the effect is quite widespread.
0: Mm. Trin, some believe that the countries that are struggling the most here, like Pakistan that we've been talking about, are caught between two bad options almost. You either pass on global oil prices to consumers and you face the public backlash for doing that, or you subsidise fuel and blow a hole in your budget. Which way, I guess, how are different governments navigating this? And are there any good choices here right now for them?
5: Well, I think the clearest example you see is the choice between Indonesia and South Korea. Indonesia continues to subsidize. Its first quarter GDP was very strong, but many people question whether or not they can sustain that strong growth. Why? Because they have a most expensive food subsidy program that they started, which costs about 1.5% of GDP, which is very big, and they have to cut a lot of other projects for it. The second is that the fuel subsidy, as you know, the more you subsidize a thing, you actually incentivize this usage, which means the volume is going to be quite large. In contrast, Indonesia, Malaysia got a surplus gas and they continue subsidies, but they have continued to cap the volume. So I think they will increase even narrowing the cap. So the fact that Indonesia has this huge subsidies means it's going to cost it about 1% of GDP, which it doesn't have the space to do. And as a result, investors have really, really reacted very negatively to this. Despite the fact that it has accelerating growth, investors, there's a lot of outflows from investors who are very concerned about the fiscal sustainability of Indonesia and whether or not this is a wise move. Fundamentally, we think that Indonesia will remove the subsidies. It will probably maintain it into the second quarter, but remove it. And juxtaposing that to South Korea, which subsidizes roughly, I think, about the same amount, 0.9% of GDP. But it's very comfortable for South Korea to do so because it has rising exports, import costs are rising, but exports are rising even much faster, so thanks to chips. And also refined, they export a lot of refined products, and that's been gaining as well. So their terms of trade are worsening from the import side, but actually improving massively from the export side. And from taxation point of view, they're able to have probably a higher corporate tax rate to make up for this shortfall of fiscal spending.
0: Right.
5: And fundamentally, their fiscal debt is really low to start. So as a result, markets have been pretty sanguine about South Korea. Of course, there's an expectation they would raise interest rate, tighten monetary policy, but they're tightening into higher growth. Whereas Indonesia, I think they will continue probably have to tighten, but the fact that they refrain from tightening but using fiscal, they are paying it via investment sentiment, and it has the worst stock market in the world at the moment because of that. Even growth is accelerated. And the other alternative is really the Philippines, where they pass on all the costs. They do have subsidies similar to Pakistan, but not enough. As a result, inflation is rising. Growth is decelerating, but they have to raise interest rates. And the reason why they have to do it is really reality is that other countries are. Look at Australia, in an economy that's raised 75 basis points. Policy rate now is 4.35%. Before the Philippines raised it, it's at 4.25%. For an economy which is lower rated and facing deteriorating investor sentiment, the Philippines, if it wants to repay investors, will have to raise real rates because inflation is a 7, policy rates is 4-ish percent.
0: Okay.
5: So in other words, we do think this is a very difficult position for Asian countries to go into. The good news is that they're coming from a pretty, I would say, historically low rates environment, low inflation environment, so that they have a bit of room to move. But countries that have limited

0: space will have to tighten with a slowing growth, whereas countries are much more comfortable tightening, like South Korea. Okay. So there is widening divergence, and I think this crisis is going to widen it further.
1: Make a difference between the haves and the have-nots that you mentioned earlier. One of the other big issues that we've also mentioned is that it's not just about oil. The disruption at the Strait of Hormuz is affecting more than just energy exports. Gulf nations make large amounts of fertiliser, around a third of the world's seaborne exports. Now, the crisis has pushed up prices and limited supply, which could affect future harvests. The World Food Programme is expecting food insecurity in the Asia-Pacific region to rise by 24%. And Asian microchip makers rely on helium, another major Gulf export. Some Asian firms are considering slowing down production. Taiwan, for example, is looking to a French producer to boost supply. And Bangladesh's garment sector relies on inputs like polyester and nylon. Both of these are derived from petroleum. There have already been disruptions, with some shipments failing to get out on time. And then there's remittances. Millions of workers from South Asia travel to the Middle East for work and send money back home. A downturn in the Gulf could endanger that revenue stream. In Pakistan, it accounts for around 10% of GDP. Ali, just on that point, remittances, 10% of GDP, that impact alone, that is massive there. What is it doing to the economy right now?
2: It is. So remittance is something that has grown in the last two decades or so in particular. And part of what that it does multiple things to the economy. One is that it means that Pakistan is able to finance more imports than its export sector would otherwise allow. And the other is that because this money is sent back typically by low-skilled labor back home, it's had an impact on lifting people out of poverty. So the Pakistan's economy as it's shaped today relies heavily on those remittances, which are in particular under question from states like the UAE, because sort of the recent geopolitical moves that are being made might mean that these countries end up being on potentially different sides of the equation. Pakistan has sort of seen an increase in goodwill because of the sort of facilitating role that it's tried to play. And the government's managed that quite well. But at the same time, these risks might be, in fact, greater because of the more active role that it's played. Mm-hmm. And so these remittances, if they do come under question, will impact both the ability to finance further imports, as well as potentially impact micro-level development, because the people sending money back are often people lifting their families out of poverty. So that's whether that does in fact manifest is something that remains to be seen and hopefully won't happen.
1: Obviously, the issue with fertilizer not getting through the Strait of Hormuz is also a huge one. Some of the UN's warned that food shortages could actually reach quite catastrophic levels, in their words, if the fertiliser supply stays disrupted, and that countries may need financial assistance to try and secure fertiliser for the next planting season. Where does that money come from, though, and what does it mean? I mean, does it mean more debt for those that are already struggling?
3: Well, I mean, it depends, Tom, on, you know, who in the end is taking up that leverage. So in a sense, you know, when you have a situation due to a supply shock in a strategic commodity, it has knock-on effects on the rest of the economy. And the initial impact is on demand, as you can see that there's demand destruction taking place either through inflation and then subsequently central banks potentially increasing interest rate, or through some degree of rationing, depending on the country that you pick. The food sector is somewhat different in the sense that, you know, I mean, there is an annual cycle in terms of harvesting and so on. So lack of fertilizer is not going to affect food supply immediately, but it will have a long-lasting effect, especially the effect kicking in from next year onwards. And that's a real risk. So if you look at sort of supply of fertilizers, that's quite concentrated. Asia relies quite heavily on West Asia and the Gulf countries in terms of supplying fertilizers. But there are other big suppliers as well, such

0: as Russia and Belarus. But I expect, again, that there will be geopolitical dividing lines. I think India is positioning itself quite closely with Russia and looking to meet its demand using Russian supply. China, it's pretty clear that China is aligning very closely with Russia as well. That leaves the other Asian countries, and it remains to be seen. There are alternative suppliers of food such as Canada and United States, not necessarily fertilizers, but given overall global food demand, I think these suppliers will not be able to meet them. So it is absolutely crucial that the crisis in Gulf of Hormuz, in the Persian Gulf and the Strait of Hormuz, is resolved as soon as possible.
1: Trin, you mentioned the widening gap between the haves and the have-nots earlier. When it comes to the food shortages and a potential crisis there, is that going to be exacerbated for those countries that are already struggling?
2: Absolutely. So I think, the fertilizer crisis, as the professor mentioned, is really about longer term because people already have the fertilizer they need for this particular season. The second one is that if you actually have your own fertilizer production, like China, you can actually ban the export of it. That's what it did with refined products and fertilizer. In India, they subsidize fertilizer, so that's going to come at a cost to the government because the subsidies bill itself is probably going to blow up. In Thailand, the issue between India and Thailand is really the input cost. So who's going to pay for that? So in India's case, it's the government's, it's an erosion in profits that you're going to see in the government fiscal expenditure. Now, fundamentally, these are food exporters, so they have choices. What India did during the last crisis when Ukraine happened is that it banned the export of food. And so therefore, for exporters, for grain producers, that wasn't very good because they couldn't sell at higher prices. But then the domestic urban population was much happier. Now, Thailand did the same thing. But the Philippines does not have that choice. It is a net importer of food. It imports rice. Rice is an essential. It's not a non-essential. You can't just choose not to eat rice. And as a result, inflation rose. And therefore, this time around, the same thing is happening to the Philippines. The latest inflation shows it isn't just transportation going up, but it's rice price going up. So the longer this lasts, I think that's going to squeeze on discretionary spending in the Philippines. And you look at the latest GDP, when you look at consumption in the Philippines, it tends to be relatively inelastic, but this time around, it slows significantly. So it has a huge impact on other sectors, such as discretionary spending. So I do think that even when it comes to food, countries do have choices. Even those impacted, like India or Thailand, who have a huge food sector, they have choices in that. Fundamentally, it's about squeeze of margins, profit margins, but it's not a huge balance of payment crisis like you see in places like the Philippines, which is why at the beginning of the crisis, we came out and say that the Philippines is most vulnerable. It's most vulnerable not because it has the biggest energy deficit as a share of GDP in trade, but it's vulnerable because it has a deficit in energy, a deficit in food, and moreover, the capital account is reliant on importing capital to sustain the current account. And as a result, when you look at all these different channels, plus 1.4% of remittance of GDP in remittance exposure, then it's the most vulnerable. India is somewhere between 1.2% exposure to the Middle East. Remittances tend to be altruistic, so they do not fall sharply. They do decelerate. So when you have income source decelerating and you have expenses going higher, that pain is being felt much more than countries where you just have import costs going up and then you just throw some money at it and hopefully the war would be over soon and that would not be an issue. Whereas countries like the Philippines, it would feel this on a much more long-lasting ways.
1: Okay, thanks so much, Trin. Ali, obviously Pakistan has been here before. Fuel queues, power cuts, IMF bailouts. If we see this continue for the next 3 to 6 months, the closure of the Strait of Hormuz, what's the single biggest risk for Pakistan?
3: As I told you earlier, about 80% of our energy imports are sourced through the Gulf region. That's the biggest threat. It also means that so we import a lot of LNG from Qatar, and we have long-standing and relatively cheap contracts relative to the spot price.

0: Actually, and so if those supplies get get breached, then that means an impact both on our short-term energy, but also our medium-term fertilizer costs. Our import bill for fuel has gone up almost 3 times, and we can absorb that for a month or two, but then if we're going to start having energy blackouts down the line. One thing that's really helped us over time is the increase in solar panel installation in Pakistan, because that's brought energy resilience online. It brings its own set of issues, but it's brought some energy resilience online for us. But there are no two ways around it. If the conflict continues, every country in Asia is going to feel an impact. When we were talking earlier about the fuel, the fertilizer constraints, and how particular countries can deal with the problem, it's also a supply issue, not just a pricing issue right now, because there is output, installed output that has now been shut down, which means that our ability to react in the short term is limited, and so it's quite possible that the world will have less food to distribute this year. Than is necessary to ensure that people are nourished well. And so the sooner this conflict ends, the better for everyone.
1: Yeah, of course. Just on that, some, but the longer that this continues and this uncertainty lingers, could we actually see these shortages push some countries into social unrest or recession, do you think?
2: Well, I mean, I think inflation is given, and with demand destruction, you can expect that there will be some degree of recession or economic slowdown. The current forecast, as your report says from the Asian Development Bank, is roughly about a percentage point loss of GDP that they are predicting. It could be bigger than that. I think the elephant in the room is what are the knock-on effects? So bigger economies are better placed to withstand this shock because they have bigger and diversified economies. Whereas smaller economies are much more vulnerable. Philippines was mentioned earlier. I'm sure that there are others. So the key question is, what are the knock-on effects for their financial sector? To what degree are debt exposure in these countries? And then, through the derivatives channel, what are the exposure of financial institutions in other jurisdiction through that? So longer this goes on, the chances of this leading to a potential financial crisis increases. So far, you can see that the big central banks, such as the Federal Reserve, has managed this well in terms of providing adequate amount of liquidity where it's needed. But it's not a given. As the stresses increases, then I think we might very well see that some of these countries and their financial institutions might snap. And then we are looking at a much more longer term crisis.
1: Well, we'll have to leave it there for today. We really do appreciate your time. Trinh Nguyen, Senior Economist at Natixis Research, Sambit Bhattacharya, Professor of Economics at the University of Sussex, and Ali Hassanan, Associate Professor of Economics at the Lahore University of Management Sciences. Thank you so much for joining us here on Counting the Costs today. That's it for our show. You can get in touch with us on X at @TomMcRae_NZ. Make sure to use the hashtag AJCTC when you do. Or you can drop us an email. countingthecost@aljazeera.net is our address. But there's more for you online as well at aljazeera.com/CTC. That'll take you straight to our page, which has individual reports, links, and entire episodes for you to catch up on. Well, that's it for this edition of Counting the Costs. I'm Tom McRae from the whole team here. Thanks so much for joining us. The news on Al Jazeera is coming up next.
3: 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Al Jazeera, from the front lines to the newsroom to you.
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0: Hello, I'm Sara Khairat, and it's great to have you join us. This is Al Jazeera live from Doha, coming up on the program.
1: We're expecting a response from them. We'll see what the response entails. The hope is it's something that it can put us into a serious process of negotiation.
0: Waiting to hear from Iran, the U.S. expects Tehran to respond on Friday to its latest peace proposal. Tehran says it won't bow down to pressure, accusing the U.S. of reckless military adventure when there is a diplomatic solution, it says, on the table. Israeli strikes on southern Lebanon kill at least five people, with thousands more under evacuation threats.
2: I was elected to meet those challenges, and I'm not going to walk away from those challenges and plunge the country into chaos.
0: And British Prime Minister Keir Starmer promises to fight on despite his party suffering heavy losses in local elections. U.S. Secretary of State Marco Rubio says an Iranian response to the U.S. proposal on ending the war is expected on Friday. He made the comments in Rome, that's after meeting Pope Leo and Italian Prime Minister Giorgia Meloni. Rubio says he's hopeful the response from Tehran will push forward diplomatic efforts.
1: We should know something today. I mean, we're expecting a response from them. We'll see what the response entails. The hope is it's something that it can put us into a serious process of negotiation.
0: Well, Rubio's optimism follows a night of back-and-forth attacks in the Strait of Hormuz, testing an already shaky ceasefire. The U.S. says Iran launched drones and missiles against its naval fleet. Iran says Washington targeted one of its oil tankers and hit several coastal areas with airstrikes. Rubio says U.S. actions were merely retaliatory.
1: If you fire at a U.S. Navy ship, what are we supposed to do? Say, oh, there's a ceasefire. We're not going to shoot down your drone. That's a stupid question. That's a stupid position to take. Of course we fired back at them. They were shooting at us. That's what I would expect to do. Only stupid countries don't shoot back when you're shot at. And we're not a stupid country.
0: All right. Well, we have correspondents in the U.S. and Iran covering this story for us. First, we have Mike Hanna, who has more from Washington, D.C.
3: Well, we don't know what's in that 14-point memorandum of understanding, which was sent reportedly via the mediators to the Iranians. We are told and do understand from some administration officials that, yes, the question of nuclear armament is part of those 14 points. There is suggested to be a moratorium on the enrichment of Iranian uranium, for example. There's also discussions about the Strait of Hormuz. The U.S. lifts its blockade and Iran opens free passage to all ships through the strait without tolls. Now, those are reports about what is in the proposal. We do not have confirmation that those facts are in fact in it. But it would be very surprising if President Trump authorized any proposal that did not specify some form of nuclear reduction or nuclear disarmament. He has said repeatedly that one of his red lines is that Iran pledge it will not become a nuclear power now or ever. He's asking for a total commitment from Iran not to develop its nuclear weaponry.
0: And from Tehran, Al-Maghdad Al-Rohaid has been following the action there.
4: The leaders here linking any pressure on the Strait of Hormuz with the diplomatic path, because they are saying basically you cannot force us by pressure when the diplomatic on the table and diplomacy is open. This is what Abbas Araghchi has been said on the past few hours. And also they are saying that this pressure on naval blockade, on naval presence, on this back and forth escalation and attacks from the

0: United States Navy is leading to a quagmire, not leading to any kind of diplomacy. So they are also seeing a contradiction from the United States rhetoric. United States residents and United States officials saying several times they are open to a political solution, but at the same time the Iranians saying that there is a contradiction on this rhetoric, because they are saying a pressure on the region, a pressure on the Gulf, a naval blockade, a back and forth escalation, trying to open the Strait of Hormuz by force. All of these issues are not acceptable for the Iranians, and saying that this is our rights to control this strategic choke point after this war, because they are saying that the condition in the Strait of Hormuz will not be back to the pre-war norms.
1: Iran's Foreign Minister Abbas Araghchi has issued a statement on X saying every time a diplomatic solution is on the table, the US opts for a reckless military adventure. Is it a crude pressure tactic, he asks, or the result of a spoiler once again duping POTUS into another quagmire? Whatever the cause's outcome is the same. Iranians never bow to pressure. Also, the CIA is wrong, he said. Our missile inventory and launcher capacity are not at 75% compared to February 28th. The correct figure is 120%. As for our readiness to defend our people, 1,000%. Well, Mark Kimmitz is a retired US general and also a former Assistant Secretary of State for Political and Military Affairs. And he says the US may have miscalculated Iran's tactic of playing the long game in this war.
2: The United States sent three destroyers through the strait in what we call a FLONOPS, a freedom of navigation, freedom of passage operation. They were shot at, we shot back. As Marco Rubio said, you know, only a dumb country would not shoot back after they've been shot. But then 2 hours later, the Iranian news said everything's back to normal. So I think that there is this tit for tat, very, very calibrated. We don't want to get too far away from the ceasefire so that we either have a breakdown of the ceasefire or a complete abandonment of the ceasefire. If you look at this campaign and the isolation of the military, it's going to appear by that. But the military is one of these four tools that we talk about as the elements of national power. We're using the military capabilities one time, we're using the information, we're using diplomacy, we're using economic instruments as well. And I think it's much like you use one when it's appropriate, then you switch to another when it's appropriate. So if you look at this, not necessarily through the isolated view of military diplomacy, but as a comprehensive approach where you're trying to balance all of those elements as you are conducting operations against an enemy, I think that's much more helpful in terms of understanding what we're doing.
1: There has been renewed fighting between Israel and Hezbollah. That's despite a fragile ceasefire. Hezbollah says it launched missiles and drones at military bases in Israel in retaliation for ongoing strikes in the south, which killed at least 11 people on Friday. Israel has set up an occupation zone, and that extends up to 10 kilometres into Lebanon, and issued further forced evacuation threats. This includes villages in the Taib district, which has been hit by multiple airstrikes. Obeida Hito reports.
3: We continue to hear and see explosions here in Tyre, especially on the coastal towns and villages behind me, which are south of the city of Tyre. There have been repeated airstrikes and artillery strikes on the towns of Qulayla, as well as Mansouri, Majdazoun, Haniya. All of these towns and villages have been seeing very intense bombardment over the last several weeks, but there has been a significant escalation over the past 12 hours or so. According to the numbers released by the Ministry of Public Health, just in the past hour, there have been 50 people that were killed in the past 24 hours here in Lebanon by Israeli attacks. This continues to affect people who have returned to southern Lebanon during this ceasefire that's in its third week. One of the places that you described today that were given these forced evacuation orders was subsequently attacked in Tura, which is a small town next to the city of Abbasiyah, which is northeast of where we are. At least four people, including a woman, was killed in that strike, and many other

0: strikes across southern Lebanon, where people lost their lives today, including one attack that cost the life of a Lebanese civil defense member. Unfortunately for people here, there's no sign of any slowdown in this violence, despite there being a lot of effort, both internationally and by the Lebanese government, to make sure that Israel abides by the ceasefire.
1: U.S. President Donald Trump says Russia and Ukraine have agreed to his request for a three-day ceasefire. The truce will begin on Saturday. Now, on social media, he posted this ceasefire will include a suspension of all kinetic activity and also a prison swap of 1,000 prisoners from each country. This request was made directly by me, and I very much appreciate its agreement by President Vladimir Putin and President Volodymyr Zelensky. Hopefully, it is the beginning of the end of a very long, deadly and hard-fought war. Well, Trump's statement comes after Ukraine carried out a long-range attack on an oil facility in the Russian city of Yaroslavl. President Zelensky says the refinery was an important target as it helped finance Russia's war. Zelensky shared this video on social media showing flames rising from the facility after that attack. Meanwhile, 13 airports in southern Russia have been closed. That's after drone strikes hit an air navigation building in Rostov-on-Don. Meanwhile, at least three people were injured in a Russian attack on the Ukrainian city of Pavlograd. The strikes in the Chernobyl exclusive zone sparked a blaze. And authorities say radiation levels remain within normal limits. The region's governor says the attacks also triggered fires and damaged homes and vehicles across the city. Well, the Kremlin has scaled back this year's Victory Day parade over fears of possible Ukrainian attacks, but Kyiv has issued a decree promising not to attack Red Square. The annual event commemorates the millions of people killed during World War II. Dmitry Medvedenko reports.
2: For millions in the former Soviet Union, Victory Day is a sacred holiday. Many households lost someone in World War II, especially in Western Russia, Ukraine, and Belarus.
3: On Victory Day, we remember everyone who sacrificed their lives. We tell our children about them.
4: Many of my relatives enlisted. Only one of five came back.
5: I honor my great-grandfather and the others who fought in the war for our freedom and peace.
2: When Nazi Germany and the Axis powers invaded the USSR in 1941, they razed entire towns as they took over large areas of Eastern Europe. That occupation reached its height the next year in 1942. Around 20% of the populations of what are now Belarus and Ukraine died. Soviet Russia lost nearly 14 million people. Across the whole USSR, an estimated 27 million people died, more than half of them civilians. Nazi Germany suffered most of its casualties on the Eastern Front. It capitulated to the Allied forces in May 1945. A month later, Stalin held the first and biggest victory parade in Red Square. Regiments that had marched on Berlin returned to Moscow. But the Soviets held parades only for big anniversaries.
6: In 1999, then Prime Minister Vladimir Putin said the country needs a new national idea. He proposed a set of core values, including patriotism, great power status, and social solidarity.
2: With Putin, Victory Day became a tool of foreign policy, an annual showcase of Russia's latest weaponry and its partners. Last year, he embraced allied North Korean generals in Red Square after Pyongyang's troops fought in southern Russia. But this year, the mood is changing.
6: For the first time in 19 years, these pavements will not be rumbling from the chassis of tanks or the wheels of other armored vehicles, as they will not be on display during the Victory Day parade. The Kremlin scaling down this event, citing security reasons, which is also unprecedented.
2: With recent Ukrainian drone strikes penetrating Moscow's defenses, the Kremlin has threatened to target Kyiv should it launch an attack on the Russian capital during celebrations. Ukraine is calling it a sign of weakness as the war between World War II brothers in arms continues for the fifth year. Dmitry Medvedenko, Al Jazeera, Moscow.
1: Mali's government says it won't negotiate with armed groups. The declaration comes 2 weeks after coordinated attacks by Al-Qaeda-linked fighters and the Tuaregs. As fighters have tightened their blockade around the capital, Bamako, Russian paramilitary forces are intensifying airstrikes across the country. Nicholas Huck speaks to a former Russian officer who worked with Moscow's forces in Mali.
7: Back on the offensive, Russia.

0: to project strength by pounding Tuareg separatists in al-Qaeda locations with drone and airstrikes. It comes after April's humiliating defeat when Russian fighters were filmed surrendering their weapons in Kidal. But the deeper question remains, can the Russian force alone contain an insurgency spreading throughout Mali? Not according to Sergei Eledinov, a former Russian army officer who worked in Mali as an advisor to Russian security firms. He says force alone will not bring peace.
1: The strategy of the Malian forces and their Russian allies of only using force is a failure. It doesn't work. There needs to be a balance between using force and negotiations. You can always negotiate.
0: Tuareg separatists in Kidal say members of the Imrad forces have now switched sides. The tribe were fighting alongside Malian forces.
2: Those who joined us are originally Azawadians. They had gone astray and have now returned from it. Their defection is a loss for the Malian army, which cannot operate in this land without Azawadian elements.
0: Trucks coming from Morocco loaded with food have been set alight by al-Qaeda fighters trying to choke supply routes to the capital Bamako, home to 3 million Malians.
3: We are holding a siege of Bamako and we will continue the siege of both Bamako and Kati. The only exception we will make is for sick people coming to Bamako for treatment. We will allow them to enter, provided they do not support the Malian army.
0: The UN warns of an impending humanitarian crisis. Mali's foreign minister says the door for dialogue with armed groups is now closed. The question is how much of the country the state still controls.
1: The regime has not fallen. The Russians have succeeded in maintaining the power in place, keeping control of strategic areas like the airport, key strategic sites. But when it comes to actually tackling the armed groups, that's where they are struggling, and for now, failing.
0: Russian paramilitary fighters here are being celebrated as liberators. The foreign forces appear to be doing what Malian forces are meant to do. And so Mali's war with armed groups is turning into Russia's war in Africa, in a conflict that appears to have no end in sight. Nicholas Hawk, Al Jazeera.
4: The World Health Organization says an outbreak of hantavirus on board a cruise ship isn't the start of a pandemic. Three people have died and several others are in hospital. Contact tracing is underway in at least six countries. Seth Vassen reports for us from Amsterdam.
5: Relief for passengers of a KLM flight monitored for possible exposure to the hantavirus after a Dutch flight attendant tested negative for the respiratory disease. She had been admitted to hospital in Amsterdam with severe symptoms.
6: That should convince nearly everybody now that this is a dangerous virus, but only to the person who is really infected, and it's the risk to the general population remains absolutely low.
5: Hopeful news also for passengers on board of the Hondius cruise ship who have not been in close contact with those who became sick. The ship is on its way to Tenerife, where the 84 remaining passengers can finally disembark after their weeks-long journey turned into a health scare. The company says none of the passengers show any symptoms, but the long incubation time of the virus means they'll continue to be monitored.
7: We know the incubation time can be at least 45 days. There are extremes of 8 weeks, and that means that you have to wait through at least that amount of time before knowing whether this has stopped. So yes, that's definitely a challenge.
5: Two of the three passengers and crew transferred from the ship are being treated in the Netherlands. Different than COVID-19, the hantavirus is mainly spread by rodents, and the Andes strain is the only type known to spread person to person, most likely through saliva. And with a death rate of 30%, it's significantly more dangerous, not just for the elderly and vulnerable patients. Hospitals in the Netherlands are ready to accept more patients who test positive for the hantavirus after the Hondius cruise ship will arrive in Tenerife this weekend. A dozen Dutch people are still on board, while others disembarked earlier. Health authorities and the WHO say that with the right treatment and long-term monitoring, the chances of a widespread pandemic are very slim. A video of the announcement by the captain of the first death has

0: raise questions about the company's response.
1: Tragic as it is, it was due to natural causes, we believe, and also whatever health issues keep scanning with, I'm told by the doctor we're not infectious. So the ship is safe when it comes to this.
0: In response, the company says that at the time there was no evidence of a virus established by a medical doctor and proper procedure was followed. The Hondius is expected to arrive in Tenerife in the next few days, where Spanish health authorities say they have taken precautions to screen and handle all passengers without any risk to the local community. Stepfast and Al Jazeera, Amsterdam.
2: A disastrous series of local election results has put pressure on British Prime Minister Keir Starmer, with another number of MPs from his own ruling Labour Party calling for him to step down. Milena Veselinovic reports for us from London.
3: There were local elections with outsized importance, seen as a major test of UK Prime Minister Keir Starmer's leadership, a test he and the Labour Party failed.
4: Are you worried for your party, Prime Minister?
3: Labour lost councils across the country, including in areas they had dominated for generations, prompting several backbench MPs to call on Starmer to resign. But he remains defiant.
5: No, I'm not going to walk away and plunge the country into chaos. We were elected to deal with these challenges, and that's what we will do.
3: The lack of a clear successor may help him hang on for now.
6: Less than 2 years after Keir Starmer walked through the doors of Downing Street after a landslide general election victory, Labour has suffered a bruising set of results. But its losses did not translate into gains for the opposition Conservative Party, a sign that Britain's political landscape is getting increasingly fragmented.
3: The main winner was the right-wing Reform UK Party, led by Nigel Farage. It campaigned heavily on immigration, taking votes from both the left and the right.
7: What Reform are able to do is to win in areas that have always been conservative, but equally, we're proving in a big way, we can win in areas that Labour have dominated, frankly, since the end of World War I.
3: On the left, the Greens made gains in progressive urban areas, and independent candidates also made strides. The Conservatives, up to now Labour's main challengers, delivered mixed results. But that will offer little comfort to Keir Starmer's party. Votes are still being counted, but Labour is on course for one of the worst election performances in its history. Whether that's enough for Labour MPs to make a decisive move against their leader is now the big question. Milena Veselinovic, Al Jazeera, London.
2: Hospitals in the Gaza Strip are facing a growing crisis, not just in treating patients, but also in diagnosing them. A severe shortage of laboratory supplies means routine tests can't be carried out. Hani Mahmoud reports.
8: At this hospital, the wait is no longer just for treatment. It's for answers. Hala is racing between hospitals, trying to find a critical blood test for her daughter. She's been coming back for days. Each time, the same response. The test cannot be done.
9: My daughter recently suffered a miscarriage. We took her to the hospital for a uterine cleaning procedure, and a week later, we returned for follow-up tests. We first went to patient's friend's hospital, but the tests weren't available there. Then we came to Al Shifa Hospital, and they weren't available there either. I checked with all the laboratories, and I still don't know where we're supposed to go.
8: Across the Gaza Strip, testing labs are running out of the supplies needed to function. According to the Ministry of Health in Gaza, around 86% of essential materials are already depleted. Some tests, like the blood gas analysis, critical for emergency and intensive care, are no longer available in certain hospitals. At facilities like Ashifa Hospital, majority of supplies for these tests have already run out completely. Elsewhere, remaining stock is expected to last only a few days.
10: Since the ceasefire began, particularly over the past 6 months, we've been facing a severe shortage of supplies needed for medical testing.
8: For doctors, the consequences are immediate. Without test results, treatment becomes guesswork. Patients with chronic conditions cannot be monitored, emergency cases face delays, surgeries carry greater risk.
10: Unfortunately, conditions have worsened, with deaths increasing due to delays in diagnostic testing. There's also a severe shortage of blood bank supplies, blood donations, and the testing materials needed to screen donated blood, largely because of the famine conditions people have endured.
8: For Hala, the uncertainty is overwhelming. The diagnosis is delayed, treatment is on hold, and the conditions of her daughter, whatever it may be, remains unknown.
11: This is a healthcare system under strain, not from the number of patients, but from the loss of tools and equipment needed to treat them. Without urgent resupply, doctors warn that even basic care could become impossible.
8: For now, many here are left waiting, not just for a treatment, but for the chance to even start it. Hani Mahmoud, Al Jazeera, from Gaza City, Palestine.
2: A massive data breach of the online education platform Canvas has left millions of learners without access to course material in the middle of exam season. And it's forced some schools in North America as well as Europe to extend deadlines. A hacker group that calls itself Shiny Hunters warns it will release users' private information if ransoms are not paid. Phil Lavelle reports.
12: So this is how kids would traditionally do their schoolwork. You've got your pens, you've got your notebooks. It's all very simple. It's all very basic. But remember, we're in the year 2026 now, and everything is about digital. So it's about tablets, it's about smartphones, and it's about computers, which makes things more convenient, of course, but it also makes them more vulnerable. And we are seeing that right now, case in point, with Canvas. Now, if you don't know what Canvas is, then for millions of kids, this is how they do their work. Their assignments are given through Canvas, they are graded through Canvas, they're turned in through Canvas, and this is what they're getting when they log in normally. They get this screen, which gives them access. This is what they are getting now. No access. And that is because Canvas has been hacked, and in a big way. The group Shiny Hunters says it has stolen 3.5 terabytes of data. That is names, email addresses, student ID numbers, and private messages. It is threatening to release publicly if ransoms are not paid. Now, around 275 million individuals are thought to have been impacted by this, and some states rely completely on Canvas. For example, look, North Carolina, all of its public schools, but it goes beyond that state to California, to Florida, to Georgia, Oklahoma, Oregon. This list is massive. This is a big deal, and it could not have come at a worse time because we are in the middle of exam season. So universities like Penn State, the University of Illinois, Columbia, Harvard, and Georgetown, they are all scrambling to extend deadlines and change exam dates. And it is also impacting other countries, the United Kingdom, New Zealand, Australia, Sweden, and the Netherlands. Now, the company that owns Canvas, that is a company called Instructure, says passwords and financial information and government IDs were not accessed, and it is slowly managing to restore some access. Has any form of ransom been paid? Well, quite frankly, we're unlikely to get that information. But Shiny Hunters has said that there is a deadline of Tuesday before it releases all of that information publicly. And it just goes to show how vulnerable schools are, how vulnerable other institutions are by individuals who seek to exploit or extort at the worst possible time, armed with just a keyboard and a mouse. Phil Lavelle, Al Jazeera, in St. Petersburg, Florida.
2: All right, that's it from me, Sarah Khairat. I'll be back soon with more of today's news, of course, at the top of the hour after Inside Story. For more updates, though, you can follow our website.

A backlash against UK Prime Minister Keir Starmer in local and regional elections in England, Scotland, and Wales. He's rejecting calls to quit, but faces new challenges from both the left and right. So, why are these elections so significant? This is Inside Stories.

0: Hello and welcome to the program. I'm Mohammed Jamjoum. UK Prime Minister Keir Starmer is under increased pressure after local elections in England and for the national parliaments in Scotland and Wales. Less than 2 years after a landslide victory swept his Labour Party to government, he's now facing calls to quit from opposition parties and even within his own Labour ranks. Starmer said he's determined to carry on. While vote counting will continue into the weekend, the election's already being described as historic. Dominance of UK politics by Labour and the Conservatives is under challenge like never before on both the left and the right. Labour's being forecast to lose power for the first time ever in Wales, with pro-independence nationalists polling strongly as in Scotland. So, why is the UK government in trouble less than 2 years after sweeping to power? What are the implications? We'll talk to our guests shortly, but first, this report from Ama Boateng.
1: We did it!
2: British Prime Minister Keir Starmer, riding on a wave of optimism 2 years ago after the Labour Party came to power in a landslide victory.
1: Change begins now.
2: Now the picture is different.
3: How are you feeling, Prime Minister?
2: Opinion polls suggest Starmer is one of the most unpopular UK Prime Ministers of modern times. Many government MPs are worried about the impact this may have on their own political futures. Despite the pressure, Starmer insists he's staying put.
4: They've sent a message that the change that we promised isn't being delivered in a way they can feel. And also, frankly, they're fed up with years of the status quo. But we were elected to deal with those challenges. And I'm not going to walk away from that and to plunge the country into chaos.
2: Starmer promised stability, but he's been criticised for several policy U-turns, including child benefit and restoring winter fuel payments for about 9 million pensioners. Voters are also seeing the cost of living rise, with the Iran war a big factor.
5: Will the Prime Minister finally take responsibility and go?
2: Yeah! And Starmer's faced a backlash over the appointment of Peter Mandelson as ambassador to the US. He was fired over his links to the convicted sex offender, Jeffrey Epstein. The Conservatives and Labour have dominated British politics for more than a century, but they're now facing pressure from the Reform UK Party, led by Nigel Farage. It was founded after he led a successful campaign 10 years ago, winning a referendum to take Britain out of the European Union. He's been pushing a right-wing, populist, anti-immigration agenda ever since.
6: Would you vote for this lot?
2: Reform UK has just 8 members of parliament, but is hoping the local elections will be a springboard for a bigger challenge in the next general elections.
6: It can't continue to be a fluke or a protest vote. I would honestly say you're witnessing an historic shift in British politics. This is now the most national of all parties. We're competitive in the north of Scotland. We were competitive in Cornwall in the county elections last year. We're competitive in every part of the country. And we're here to stay.
2: The leader of the opposition admits reform poses a threat to the dominance of the two biggest parties.
7: What we're seeing is the era of two-party politics moving into multi-party politics. There are no safe seats for any party. We all have to work hard for every vote. What will be a disaster is seeing more Labour, more Lib Dems, more Green, more Reform, because none of these people are serious.
2: As well as local elections in England, people in Scotland and Wales have voted for their own parliaments, with results awaited over the weekend. Labour is under severe pressure there too, from Scottish and Welsh nationalist parties who want independence from the UK. Ama Boateng, Al Jazeera, for Inside Story.
0: All right, let's go ahead and bring in our guests now. In London, Peter Gagan is editor of the investigative news site Democracy for Sale. In Dundee, Scotland, Leslie Riddock, a podcaster, journalist, and the author of Blossom, What Scotland Needs to Flourish. And in London, we have Tim Bale, professor of politics at Queen Mary University. A warm welcome to you all, and thanks so much for joining us today on Inside Story. Tim, let me start with you today. As we heard in that report from Ama Boateng, the Conservatives and Labour have dominated British politics for more than a century. Now that we're seeing results coming in for this election, I want to ask you how fragmented politics have become in Britain and what that means going forward.
8: Very fragmented is the answer. We are really entering an era of five-party politics, it seems, and indeed in Scotland and Wales, six-party politics. You're seeing the two legacy parties, if you like, having their votes stolen, probably for good in some places, by a populist radical right party, Reform UK, on the one hand, and that's eating mainly into the Conservatives' vote, but not exclusively. And then on the other, the Green Party, which is eating mainly into Labour's vote, with the result that the old duopoly seems to have collapsed. We are in an era where most parties seem to be polling at or around plus or minus 20%. And that has huge implications for a country that is used to a kind of Westminster system dominated by two parties and run under a first-past-the-post system that actually can't really cope with that kind of variety and variation.
0: Leslie, let me ask you, from your vantage point, how seismic a shift is what we're seeing right now, and why are these elections so significant?
9: Well, it is seismic. I mean, as Tim just said there, a key thing actually is the voting system is one thing. Sounds a bit boring, but it's really important. This first past the post being used at local elections in England, there's not another country anywhere that's using such an unfair voting system at local level. And it produces some pretty skewed effects, which really there's going to have to be change in that voting system to reflect the fact that people want to vote in all sorts of different ways, not just for the big two. Second thing to say is, this might be a United Kingdom in name, but by gum, it's not turning out like that in the way that people react to the same forces. So in Scotland, Reform, at the moment, they will definitely win seats here at our national devolved government level. But so far, people's protest has always been recently towards the SNP, who want independence. At the moment, actually, the other big kids on the block are the Greens, who've come in and might win their first seat in the Scottish Parliament. Meanwhile, in Wales, as Tim mentioned as well, this is really epic because Wales has voted Labour for 100 years. And it looks as if they have conceded already in Wales with only, in fact, I don't know that there's even been any seats formally declared yet because they have a new voting system. So it's all change around Great Britain, but change in different directions.
0: Peter, it was just 2 years ago that the Labour Party won a landslide general election victory. How could things have gone so wrong for them since then, especially for Keir Starmer?
10: I think we do actually have to consider the voting system. So if you look back to the landslide that Labour won in 2024, they won over 400 seats in the UK Parliament, 650 seats, so a huge majority. But they did so on 33% of the vote. So in some ways, it was a very broad victory, but a very shallow one. And really, ever since then, Keir Starmer has struggled. His opinion poll ratings are really, really terrible. And they've been terrible since not long after he got into office. I think even friends of Keir Starmer admit that he's really struggled to articulate a vision for the country. He's felt like he's been kind of firefighting the whole time. He's struggled to cohere around a kind of set of clear agenda for the country. I think that's been a real challenge. He's struggled to communicate. He's struggled to get a message across. But also it's felt like Labour has constantly been firefighting. They put a lot of stock into growth. They talked a lot about economic growth. We haven't had economic growth in this country. You know, it's anemic at best. And actually the war in Iran means it's probably going to get worse rather than better. So at many levels, Labour has struggled. It pitched itself as the change party. It won on a change manifesto. And really, it was as much an anti-conservative vote. The Conservatives were in power for 14 years. The country was very sick of the Conservatives than it was a ringing endorsement of the Labour Party. And since then, it really has struggled to kind of get some sort of grip. And so in some ways, these results, we had local elections a year ago in many parts of England, which were in many ways just as bad for the Labour Party. So it hasn't, this has been coming. In some ways, it's not a surprise.
0: Tim, Keir Starmer did take responsibility for what he called his party's tough results in England, but he insisted that he's not going to walk away and plunge the country into chaos. How much pressure is he going to be coming under to resign? And what do you think happens now for him?
8: Well, there will be people both within the parliamentary party and I suspect also in the grassroots of the Labour Party who will explicitly call for him to go. I'm not sure, however, that actually that will result in him either resigning or being challenged anytime soon. And that is because among Labour MPs, they're not really sure that there's anybody currently in the House of Commons who could actually replace Keir Starmer and make the government more popular. And to be honest, there's also quite a lot of disagreement about the strategy that any new leader would follow. How different would it be from what Keir Starmer has been doing since 2024? There are fears on the right of the Labour Party that if they elect someone too left-wing, then the bond markets will punish the government. There are fears on the left that if they elect someone too right-wing, then they will end up taking a hard line on immigration, which has alienated so many of their left liberal supporters and seen them hair off towards the Greens. So I think for all of those reasons, until perhaps the mayor of Manchester, Andy Burnham, manages to get a seat in Parliament, you have to be in Parliament to be the leader of the Labour Party. You have to be in Parliament to be Prime Minister, obviously. There's probably going to be a stay of execution for Keir Starmer. The only caveat is if these results are as terrible as some people are predicting, of course, it may just cause panic, which will perhaps result in a challenge to Keir Starmer sooner rather than later.
0: Leslie, Nigel Farage called the results thus far a historic shift. I want to ask you a little bit about that. I mean, how much do you think that the gains made by Nigel Farage will improve his party's chances of a perhaps much more significant victory in the general election, which I believe has to take place by 2029?
9: Well, it's interesting because a veteran commentator here, Peter Kellner, has observed that, as was mentioned, there were elections last year and actually I think it was something like 44% of the vote in some places for reform. The average at the moment is sitting at 33%. So it's kind of slumped a little bit, which will be no consolation for the Tories or for Labour, the two legacy parties, because reform are romping home all over the place. It's also the case, looking at Scotland, even they're not so far, they're not really figuring very large. But in one extraordinary result in Shetland, where the SNP have ousted the Liberals and they have had Liberal representation since 1950 there, the Reform candidate, who apparently didn't even visit, actually got more votes than practically all the rest put together. So there's a dynamic happening here that at the moment, equally, there's lots of videos going online where people are being asked if they vote Reform, what are their policies beyond immigration? And they can't list any. So Reform are a pretty untested party, although they run some councils already in England and there have been a lot of problems there. But a lot of the people who are voting Reform seem to be prepared to cut them a lot of slack. You've got to say the parallels with Donald Trump are strong in the sense that there's a big vote for Nigel Farage personally. And that seems to be, in a way, more important than policies. But these guys are going to have to pitch up and be representatives. And there's questions, I suppose, as to how dedicated they'll be, what their policies will be, how effective they'll be, and whether actually the public will ever know, because after all, we're all not sitting in parliaments watching their daily actions.
0: Peter, I saw you reacting there to what Leslie was saying. It looked like you wanted to jump in, so go ahead.
10: I think it's really interesting to see where Reform are at as well, because they are going to be the headline figure of this. And I think, you know, Leslie referenced Peter Kellner there. I think this sense in which Labour is losing seats, council seats to Reform, but losing votes to its left, on its left to the Greens, I think is a real thing. And we're going to see more of that, I'd say, as London starts. We see more councils coming in a place like I'm talking to in East London, where the Greens have now emerged very much as a second party, if not the party that might won some of these councils. That's a big shift. So what we're seeing is this real shift into kind of five, and in some parts of the UK, in places like Scotland and Wales, six-party politics. I think it's interesting, if you drill down into these figures, Reform won 41% in the seats that they contested back in the council elections last year. They ran around 33% this year. So that is down. And there is, I think, a sense in which this has been a good day for Nigel Farage, but possibly not quite as good as they would have hoped. Some of the results from Scotland are striking, and I think they will be from Wales as well, and suggest that Reform are going to be the second party. I was really struck that in some of the Scottish seats that have already declared the constituencies, Reform have actually outpolled Labour and are becoming the second party. That's really striking. They're clearly winning a lot of the Conservative vote. A lot of Conservative voters are coming over to Reform as well. Some of Labour voters seems to be as well. But it's a good day for Nigel Farage, but I still think it's not necessarily an absolutely fantastic day for him. They are the big story of it, but they haven't done as well as they might have expected in places like Essex. It does suggest this sense over the last few months that reform is if not going backwards, is stalling, or there's a ceiling to it, is there. But the big proviso and the big caveat was that in a British general election, as Labour did last time, you could win 33% of the vote and win a big majority.
0: Tim, Peter was mentioning the Conservatives there. I wanted to get your take on that. How do you think thus far the Conservatives have been performing? How bad has the result been for the Tories, or how bad do you think it might be?
8: Well, Peter mentioned Essex there. They have lost control of that council to reform. That is pretty serious because Kemi Badenoch, the Conservative Party leader, is an Essex MP, and there are other Conservatives who would be vulnerable to a reform attack, as it were, in the general election. So I think they will be worried about that. They have been able to win a couple of totemic victories in London so far, in Wandsworth and in Westminster. They'll hide behind those, and they'll hide behind the fact that their losses in numerical terms pale in comparison to Labour's. But nevertheless, this is a very, very bad defeat for the Conservatives, and seems to bear out the polling, which suggests that actually they have gone backwards since 2024. There's a lot of talk about Kemi Badenoch, you know, pulling the party up, being more popular than perhaps any other leader now. But that doesn't seem to have made very much difference to the party. They polled around 24% in the election, and they are now on 17-18%. Any leader, I think, would have to show a little bit more progress than that. There's, I think, very little talk about Kemi Badenoch being replaced right now, but I don't think she can carry on for another year or two without actually making a big dent in reforms polling.
0: Leslie, it looked to me like you were reacting to some of what Tim was saying there, that maybe you wanted to jump in. Go ahead.
9: Well, I was thinking about actually both contributions, because one thing that seems to be quite interesting is the way that cities are changing actually almost around the world. They're changing to be younger in demographics. They're more progressive. They're electing people like Zoran Mandami in New York, you know, against all trends. Copenhagen recently lost its Social Democrat mayor for the first time in 100 years. London has seen that as well, with Sadiq Khan sitting as a Labour mayor there. And in our neck of the woods in Scotland, we're seeing a green challenge to the SNP in Edinburgh and Glasgow, which would hitherto have been just completely unthinkable. So it's kind of like the cities, many parts of the cities are changing. As Peter mentioned earlier, he's got his eye on different parts of London which look set to elect green councils. So it's kind of like, even against really fiercely regressive voting systems like first past the post, the Greens are actually making headway, and they're doing it in cities. And that might be a trend that remains for as long as cities are peopled the way that they are.
0: Peter, let me ask you a little bit about what Leslie was just talking about when it comes to the Greens. There are reports saying that the Green Party may be heading to their best local election performance ever. If things do play out in that way, what does that say to you about where things are politically right now?
10: I think it again speaks to the vociferousness of British politics. You know, the Greens are poised to do quite well, I'd say, in cities where they haven't, especially we have a first past the post system in England for councils. So things can swing quite quickly. If you win the seat, if you win a kind of 35-40% of the vote, you can very quickly do very well. Whereas if you won 25-30%, you might get nothing. I think it just shows that Labour is vulnerable. It shows, again, the shallowness of this Labour victory. I remember talking to a former Lib Dem MP not long after Labour won in 2024, and he said something very astute, I thought, to him. He said, Labour hasn't decided which seat it's willing to lose. And I think that's part of the problem for the Labour Party. It is struggling to figure out, where is it weakest? Where should it be trying to defend? Is it on its left or is it on its right? For a long time under Morgan McSweeney, they've tried to defend the right against, they've seen them as reform-facing seats. That's not really worked very well. You can see some of the challenges of that today, where they've lost wholesale in places like Hartlepool. They've lost council they've held to reform. But they're also now very vulnerable on their left against the Greens. And the Greens have very much emerged, I think, as the kind of liberal city voice to the left of the Labour Party. And they do seem quite poised to do well. And the question will be whether they can

0: consolidate that into general election victories. So at the moment, they've only got a handful of seats, the Green Party. They won a big by-election outside Manchester a few months ago. But if they can get a foothold in the councils, they will feel that this is a place where they could make gains in the next general election, which will make it even more difficult for Labour and Keir Starmer, whoever's leading the Labour Party next time, to return to government, because some of these seats that they basically weighed the votes for a very long time will be gone. And what you're seeing really is this, what Labour had for a long time, which was very safe seats, whether it was in Scotland or inner cities, for decades they had these safe seats. They are really evaporating very quickly, and Labour is will have to wake up to reality. It's just another one of our parties in a multi-party system.
1: Tim, I saw you nodding along a bit to what Peter was saying. Yeah. It looked to me like you wanted to add to it, so go ahead.
2: Yeah, another thing to say, of course, is this is where Israel-Gaza and to some extent, but to a lesser extent, Iran comes in. What the Greens have been able to do is to pick up a widespread disillusionment among the Muslim community in the UK, with Keir Starmer in particular and Labour in general. And it used to be the case that the South Asian population, particularly the Muslim part of the South Asian population, were very reliable voters for Labour. That seems to have changed a great deal. And that will explain in part why they're doing quite well and why they're scheduled to do quite well in London. The other thing that I think is important to say is, although in these local elections we tend to concentrate understandably on geography of the vote, actually demography of the vote is important as well. Our other contributors have pointed to the fact that, you know, one of the big discriminators now is age. Younger people tend to vote for the progressive left parties. Older people are tending to vote for the right-wing parties. It also depends on education. So people who left school early, perhaps at 16, tend much more to vote for Reform and for the Conservatives. Those who left school a little later, and particularly have gone to university, tend to prefer, it used to be Labour, but now seems to be in increasing levels, the Greens.
1: Leslie and Peter, I saw you both react when Tim was talking about the impact potentially that the war in Iran has had on this vote. So I want to ask you both about that in the remaining time. Leslie, let me ask you first. How much has the Iran war impacted how people feel about the economy, for example, right now? How much may that have played into all this?
3: But it will have done. But I must say, I was nodding with reference to Gaza and Palestine because Scots particularly have been, I've been out on marches during the period when you could have been arrested for saying the words Palestine and action in the same sentence. We've watched ludicrous situations where 85-year-old priests are being carried away for simply saying what is widely known, that there is a genocide happening committed by Israel. And when you see that being clamped down on by a Labour government, it is quite jaw-dropping to a lot of people and has really caused, it might even cause an upset for the SNP, where one minister who had talks even with a deputy ambassador from Israel may well lose his seat to a Green. So everyone brushes this under the carpet, but for people who care about this, and going back to the demographics, that's young voters in cities, they really care. And the last wee thing I wanted to say is the big thing that could happen is that Wales, Scotland and Northern Ireland could soon have the largest party being a nationalist party that wants essentially to break up the UK. Northern Ireland's not voting today, but it has a Sinn Féin First Minister who want to reunite with Ireland. So you can ignore Scotland getting a pro-independence majority, and it's been ignored four times already, but three countries, that could be different.
1: And Peter, what do you say when it comes to all this?
0: I think the question of the union and the future of the United Kingdom, I think, will become an issue again in the back of these elections. I think we will see nationalist parties, they are going to do well. I would reiterate as well, both Tim and Leslie said, I think the Gaza war is more the factor than the Iran war. Already we saw at the last general election, we saw independent Muslim voices, independent Muslim MPs doing well. We saw very senior Labour figures really struggling, you know, really struggling to retain their seats in heavily Muslim areas. The Green Party is picking up a lot of that vote as the most vocally anti-war party. They did very well in the Gorton and Denton by-election, again, a large Muslim population constituency on the back of that. That is a real issue. The challenge actually for the Labour Party is less what the Iran war is doing to its chances now, it's what it does to its chances into the future. Because really what the Labour Party has been running on is a kind of strategy of, look, the first first few years are going to be tough, but give us time to bed in our strategy. We will see growth. We're not expecting growth in the first couple of years, but come to years 4 and 5, we're running into the next general election. The economy will turn around. People will feel better. People will feel richer. And there was some actually little green shoots in the last couple of months. Some bits of economic data suggested that might actually be happening. They are all getting absolutely, that's been turned around completely by the Iran war. We're not feeling the full effects of the oil price spike yet. We're not feeling the full effects of the reality of shipments being stuck out in the Strait of Hormuz and around the country. That is all probably going to get worse. We're now predicting things like rate cuts they're expecting are not going to happen. We might see rate rises. So the economic situation in the country is actually likely to get worse rather than better, and that's going to be a real challenge for the Labour Party.
1: Tim, you heard Peter there talking about possible projections going forward for the future. Let me ask you, we only have a couple of minutes left, but based on what you're seeing thus far, would you feel safe in making any projections when it comes to perhaps the general election in, I believe, 3 years' time?
2: Well, it is quite a long way away, and normally governments do quite badly in midterm elections, and they would expect to do a little bit better as the election approaches. But as Peter says, the economy doesn't look as if it's going to turn around for Labour. I think it's probably the case that although reform has stalled a bit, they are here to stay, and they've eaten quite a lot of the Conservatives' vote. So I would be very surprised if we get to the next election with a party that looks like it's going to win an overall majority, which then, of course, will raise all sorts of questions during the election campaign and indeed obviously afterwards about who is prepared to do a deal with who in order to govern the country. And I think that's something we're going to be increasingly talking about as we move towards that contest.
1: All right. Well, we've run out of time, so we're going to have to leave the discussion there. Thanks so much to all of our guests, Peter Gagan, Leslie Riddock, and Tim Bale. And thank you, too, for watching. You can see the program again anytime by visiting our website, aljazeera.com. And for further discussion, go to our Facebook page. 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You can also join the conversation on X. Our handle is @AJInsideStory. For now, that's it from me, Muhammad Jamjoum, and the whole team here. Al Jazeera's coverage continues in just a moment. Stay tuned.

0: For most inmates, time is measured in years behind bars, but for some, like Wellington Losenchi, it's measured in pages. He's serving 35 years and reads to earn a reduction in his sentence. Across Brazil, inmates in the program can cut 4 days from their sentence for every book they read, if they pass a test proving they completed the reading.
1: Reading has given me a second chance, letting me see life through the eyes of the characters.
2: This program is transforming lives, but only for some in a country as big as Brazil, where the prison system operates at over 150% capacity.
0: One-third of Brazil's overcrowded prisons have no library. Yet, for those who have access to books, reading offers more than just a few days off their sentence. It provides a chance to imagine life beyond these walls.
3: On Counting the Cost, fuel queues and blackouts. Asia is facing a new energy crunch. Up to $300 billion in economic output could be wiped out. So how are Asian nations coping with the fallout from the Iran conflict? And who pays the price when vulnerable countries are already stretched? Counting the Cost on Al Jazeera.
4: The ICE raids have disrupted business all across Minneapolis because many employees are too afraid to come to work.
5: These protesters are taking a familiar path in Washington, and their message, we will not be silent.
4: As Congress debates the raid that made Maduro a prisoner, President Trump says for now the U.S. will run Venezuela.
6: In every story, truth is priority. Beyond the headlines, providing context, insight, and meaning. Seeking balance in every narrative we cover. Al Jazeera, from the front lines to the newsroom to you.